0: Senators Rand Paul, Susan Collins, and Lisa Murkowski had come to support those efforts. And now Senator Cassidy, fresh off a stinging primary loss orchestrated by President Trump, joined them. Here's Cassidy conceding his race last weekend.
1: Our country is not about one individual. It is about the welfare of all Americans, and it is about our Constitution.
0: Eyes are on the House, where a similar measure failed on a tie vote just last week. Eric McDaniel, NPR News, the Capitol.
2: The NAACP is calling on Black athletes, alumni, fans, and the general public to boycott the athletic programs of public universities in states that aim to redistrict longtime Black lawmakers. If successful, the move could deplete rosters for powerhouse football and basketball programs across the SEC and ACC athletic conferences. The effort comes as civil rights activists try to apply pressure to Republican-led state legislatures through mass protests and economic boycotts. The death toll of the Ebola outbreak in the Democratic Republic of Congo and Uganda continues to climb days after the World Health Organization declared it a public health emergency of international concern. Ron Klain was the White House Ebola response coordinator under President Obama. He says the risk of spread to the U.S. is small, but the more it spreads, the more the risk goes up.
3: It's a different part of Africa, and it's a different strain of Ebola. This is a strain of Ebola for which we have no vaccine and no treatments, and it's in a part of Africa which is conflict-laden and is adjacent to massive gatherings of refugees in South Sudan, so it's a highly dangerous place for this to happen.
2: Former White House Ebola response coordinator Ron Klain. The U.S. stock market gave back more of its record-setting rally today. This is NPR News from Washington.
4: From the GBH newsroom in Boston, I'm Tori Bedford. With sky-high temperatures in the forecast for today and tomorrow, local doctors are urging people to stay safe. They're emphasizing limits on outdoor activity as well as good hydration and loose clothes. And Tufts Medical Center emergency medicine doctor Matthew Mustafi says with heat like this, parents should not leave kids in the car for any reason.
5: Now is not the time to leave the one-year-old in the car seat to run into the post office for a quick letter. Right. If the temperature is 98 degrees outside, the temperature in a car sitting in the sun is going to get 115 degrees.
4: Mustafi is also encouraging people to check in on their elderly neighbors to make sure they're staying cool. Leaders in the local Muslim community are mourning after yesterday's shooting that killed three people at a mosque in San Diego. Tahira Amatul Wadud is executive director of the Massachusetts chapter of the Council on American-Islamic Relations. She says they've seen an uptick in hate crimes against Muslims in recent years.
6: It's a reminder for every one of us as neighbors, as citizens, as elected leaders to do what is within the scope of our ability to protect one another and to protect the Muslim community.
4: Police.
6: This is a reminder and it's a call to action.
4: Police are investigating the San Diego shooting as a hate crime. Red Sox at the Royals tonight, 1-1 at the end of the first. Thunderstorms already clearing up, lows in the 70s overnight tonight. Another scorcher tomorrow, highs around 90, lows back into the 50s overnight. Right now it's 75 degrees in Boston. I'm Tori Bedford. 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
8: This is The World. I'm Marco Werman.
9: And I'm Carolyn Beeler. Thank you for being with us this Tuesday. President Trump told reporters today that he'd planned on calling a, quote, very major attack on Iran, but changed his mind an hour beforehand to give diplomacy more time. A fragile ceasefire is currently in place as the two sides negotiate indirectly to end hostilities. We begin the show with a conversation about the president's comments that I had earlier today with The World's Shirin Jafari.
10: It's hard to know if there was an actual imminent attack or if the president is using this threat to sort of press Iran to make concessions in the negotiations. But what we do know from the president's own statements is that the decision to call off the strikes came at the request of some of Iran's neighbors, mainly Saudi Arabia, the UAE, and Qatar. These Gulf countries have close ties to the Trump administration, but Trump said today that this pause is only for a limited period of time, maybe 2 or 3 days, he said.
9: So this is to allow more time for diplomacy. Can you remind us what the U.S. and Iran are actually negotiating about? What's on the table?
10: There is a long list that they are working through. Top among them is Iran's nuclear program. Trump has said that he went to war with Iran because of the country's nuclear program. He has said repeatedly that the U.S. can't let Iran have a nuclear weapon. He said today that there is no question in his mind that they would use it if they have it. I should add here that there is no evidence that Iran has a nuclear weapons program, but it has been enriching uranium at high levels, which raises questions about Iran's nuclear ambitions. And the U.S. wants Iran to give up its stockpile of highly enriched uranium. Besides the nuclear program, there are other issues that the U.S. wants in any deal.
9: Tell me more about those.
10: So the U.S. wants restrictions on Iran's ballistic missile program, and it wants it to stop supporting armed groups like Hezbollah in Lebanon and militias in Iraq. We shouldn't forget about what is happening with the Strait of Hormuz. Since the beginning of the war, Iran has effectively closed off this critical waterway to international shipping, which has caused major disruptions to oil and gas supplies across the globe, as well as other goods. Now, let's talk about what Iran wants. What Iran wants is for the U.S. sanctions to be lifted and for the U.S. to pay reparations for the damages that it has caused in the war. Iran also wants to retain control over the Strait of Hormuz.
9: What about the Iranian government's perspective on these negotiations? Do we know how Iranian officials are viewing them?
10: There are voices inside the government who favor giving some concessions to the U.S., but then there are also the more hardline factions, people who don't believe in negotiating with the U.S. Iranian officials say on state media that the fact that the government has survived all these attacks by the U.S. and Israel is a victory for them. And most importantly, they do not want to give up the nuclear program.
9: So there is a ceasefire in place right now, but it's on shaky ground. How are people inside Iran navigating the fear and uncertainty that must come with that?
10: This is a really difficult time for many Iranians. On the one hand, they're still dealing with the impacts of the war. Some people had their homes destroyed. Some businesses had to close or lay off employees. The continuing sanctions have a big impact on the economy, so many can't afford basic necessities. I'm hearing about shortages of some medicines, like antibiotics. And all this uncertainty about the negotiations mean that people can't plan for their lives, short-term or long-term. Should they open a new business, hire new employees, start a family, emigrate? All of these questions depend on the outcome of these talks. I hear real concerns about another round of war. People worry about having to leave their homes again, like they did earlier this year. Some are still dealing with the trauma of daily bombardments. One person I talked to recently told me that she jumps at any loud sound, like a door closing or the sound of thunder. Something else that's been impacting the lives of people in Iran is the internet shutdown. It's been around 80 days since the government shut down the internet. It said it was due to national security concerns and to prevent cyber attacks by the enemy. But as a result, most people can't get online.
9: The World, Shirin Jafari, thank you for this update.
10: You're welcome, Carolyn.
8: Meanwhile, in another corner of the geopolitical picture in the Mideast, the UN has said more than a million Lebanese, mainly from the country's south, have been displaced since the start of Israel's military actions there in February. Now tens of thousands of people who fled their houses are living in makeshift camps in and around Beirut. Reporter Scott Carrier and Jenny Ament traveled there and bring us this view of life in a tent.
11: The city of Beirut sits at the base of the Lebanon Mountains as they come down to meet the Mediterranean Sea. In the center of the city, there are clusters of tall, sleek apartment buildings. And then there's the Corniche, a long concrete promenade along the ocean where normally people jog and ride bikes or take their dates. But now the Corniche is full of tents.
12: Who really deserves to stay on heaven on earth?
11: this guy, he asked me not to say his name. He can't stop thinking about his land, the place where he lived.
12: I left like 3 nights ago. Our house was bombed by the Israeli army. They're bombing anything. Where it comes, it comes. Just leave. It's a game of probability. What if I sleep in this room, not in the other room? Do they really want to make this part of country as a casino for people to go there and gamble by their life? And does somebody really want this?
13: There may be 600 people living in this part of the Corniche, in a big dirt parking lot with a few paved roads and tents spread out in clusters. Some are small, made from wooden pallets and plastic tarps. Others are large dome tents, newer looking, and big enough for a whole family.
11: Food comes in boxes donated by various charity organizations. Cans of sardines and chicken, sandwiches, spaghetti dinners. Water comes in 2 and 5 liter plastic bottles. We're told there's one shower, a shack with a bladder on top that heats up in the sun. You'd think there'd be porta potties, but there are none. We're told there's a restaurant nearby that lets people use its restroom. There's hardly any litter on the ground, no messy campsites. People are trying to keep the place clean.
13: I saw this woman sitting under a big beach umbrella on a plastic chair. Her husband is out looking for work like he does every day. So far, he's been totally unsuccessful.
14: I'm feeling very bad. I'm sadness for what happened to my house, to my village, to my country, my memories. Everything in my life happened in my house. I think I have a picture.
15: Yeah. Look.
13: The camp is mostly families, young couples with kids, maybe 2 to 13. The kids seem happy. They've got this big open space where they play soccer, ride bikes, and mess around. The mothers sit together, chain smoking cigarettes and drinking coffee. The fathers stand together, bored, not seeming to know what to do. Some of them are still strong, still young enough to fight. And I wonder if some of them were, or still are, Hezbollah fighters who had to leave the battlefield when their homes were destroyed because they had to stay with their families.
16: So are there Hezbollah people here?
17: They are in the corners, yeah, as groups. You don't know them, civilians, but I know them, okay, because I was a member of them. Yeah.
11: We meet a guy who says he used to be a member of Hezbollah.
17: In my village, I used to have a coffee shop. Lebanon was perfect at that time.
16: And are you in favor of Hezbollah? How do you feel about
17: it? No, I'm against that. I changed my opinion.
16: What upset you about Hezbollah that you didn't want to be a part of it anymore?
17: That's not freedom.
16: So is there a solution?
17: The only solution is to make agreement with the leaders of the Hezbollah. Okay. One by one. That's it. Or you kill them all. There is no solution.
13: We seem to have fallen in with one family. The mother, Siba, keeps feeding us and bringing us coffee. That evening, a strong wind comes in off the ocean, then a rainstorm. Siba's 3 daughters, aged 3, 9, and 13, ran out of the tent with 2 umbrellas, holding them over our heads and giggling, trying to use Google Translate on my phone.
18: What?
19: It's the voice, Anna.
18: You want the voice now.
11: Eventually, the storm passes. About 8 o'clock, the kids go to sleep in the tent, and Siba asks us to join her and her husband with another young couple in a smaller 4-man tent. This is something they do at night, huddle together, smoking cigarettes, talking about what to do next.
16: Well, mainly I just want to know, how are you doing?
11: This is Siba's husband. He says, our financial situation is difficult, and it seems there's nothing we can do to make it better. There was a fight, and we ran away, and now we're here on the street. I don't know how to feel. The situation is very difficult.
13: This is Siba saying, we're forced to stay here because of our children. Their lives are in danger. They're small children who can't stand the bombing.
11: Again, Siba's husband. He says, we love the American people, but we're against the policies of the government. Because Trump gives Netanyahu missiles, and Netanyahu is bombing children in Lebanon, and this is wrong. And the other father says, it's horrible, it's a shame, it's against religion. There's no fear or anxiety here. It feels unexpectedly safe, peaceful, and we are among friends who have lost everything except for their love for each other and for this life. For the world, I'm Scott Carrier.
13: And I'm Jenny Ahmet, Beirut.
9: Gymnasts from Russia and Belarus will be allowed to represent their countries in international competitions. That's according to an announcement by World Gymnastics, the sport's governing body. Athletes from the two countries were banned in March 2022 after Russia's full-scale invasion of Ukraine. Then in late 2024, they were allowed to compete as neutral athletes, meaning no flags or national anthems.
8: Monday's announcement marks a return to full participation for Russia and Belarus. In a statement to Reuters, World Gymnastics defended the decision, saying it, quote, firmly believes that sport and politics must remain separate and that unity and solidarity should prevail at all sporting events, end quote. World Aquatics lifted a similar ban on the two nations last month, and United World Wrestling ended its ban last week.
9: Coming up on the show, protests in Kenya brought transit to a standstill. Daily life has been turned upside down. We'll hear why. You're listening to The World.
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8: This is The World. I'm Marco Werman. We heard yesterday on the show about potential windfall profits for Norway's oil sector with the Strait of Hormuz blockaded. Today, the crippling effect of that blockade on Kenya. A strike by transport workers brought Kenya yesterday to a near standstill, with many people forced to commute on foot. People who work in the transport sector are fed up with rising fuel prices, which authorities hiked up last week. Drivers and other workers took to the streets, staging what's been dubbed Matatu protests. Matatus are privately owned minibuses that many of those on strike drive. Today, demonstrations are on pause for negotiations with the government. Organizers say if they don't get an acceptable response, though, the protests could restart next week. Karuti Konyinga is a political scientist at the University of Nairobi and is in the Kenyan capital.
0: Yesterday was very difficult, especially in poor areas of Nairobi, because that's where many people use public transport. And in upmarket areas, people did not go to town. So yesterday, parts of Nairobi experienced a violent protest, with protesters getting into the streets and burning tires and demanding that the government address the rising cost of fuel in the country. That went on all day yesterday, and the streets were generally deserted, especially major streets of Nairobi. So it was widespread. It was a strike that was in all parts of the country.
8: Karuti, who exactly is protesting?
0: Matatu, or what they call public transport vehicles that ply people from one town to another. That's one group that is involved. Plus, of course, the major buses that travel from one county to another, lorry drivers who transport goods from one place to another. Generally, those are the people who are on strike, but joined by a group of supervisors, the border boarders, these people who ride motorbikes. Some of them were joining the protest, but later on they went into full business. To them, it was Christmas, because they were able to transport people at very high transport costs.
8: Yeah, I'm sure the people were not thrilled about that, though.
0: Well, of course, they were not.
8: And the cause of this strike, authorities raised the price of fuel by 23% last week. Has that been the only price hike since the start of the war on Iran?
0: This is the first major one. There was one the previous month, but it was not substantive at all.
8: So how exposed is Kenya to the impacts of fuel prices caused by the war with Iran?
0: We are more exposed because we don't have our oil refinery, and we have got to depend on finished refined petroleum products from the Gulf. And of course, now it means, since we do not have other markets to buy from, we have no established traditional markets with African countries, it means we are much more vulnerable than many others could be.
8: Yeah, I mean, geographically, because of Kenya's proximity to the Strait of Hormuz, its ports would have been the first to receive some of the last reliable shipments of oil out of the Persian Gulf. That would have been a few weeks after the start of the war at the end of February. So have shipments of oil to Kenya simply slowed down so drastically that the government had no choice but to raise the price?
0: Yeah, that's the question everyone is asked. Why would we say that there is this particular impact? When the war started, there must have been shipment that was coming. But then it has been realized that the company that was supposed to import the oil did not do so. And the government had to make intervention, that's what we understand, by buying from outside the traditional places where the government has contract with, what they call government-to-government contract with. So we understand this time the ministry and the responsible companies bought outside of existing framework, but the officials who did so were sacked.
8: Oh, interesting.
0: So it's not very clear what were the main reasons that inspired the sacking of the officials. And because the government said they bought oil, very expensive oil, outside of the existing framework, but the officials argued that they could foresee that Kenya was going to have a deficit in terms of oil, so they had to make emergency purchase.
8: So how would you describe the level of urgency on the government's part in Kenya in addressing the current problems? Like, could these negotiations between transport workers and the government bring both sides to a compromise?
0: Let me be honest, I don't see where a compromise can come in, because the Kenyan government is operating under very tight physical space for the last 10 years, because we've been borrowing a lot, especially from China, for mega infrastructure projects. So the physical space is very small because of the debts the Kenyan government is paying. So I don't see the government becoming more flexible and allowing more than what they have done. Even if they were to do so, it will be a lot of compromises on other development expenditure that would be required. Certainly, the government will have to re-engineer its thinking and probably pause development projects in a major way so that they can get resources to address the crisis. But we don't have significant revenue as a country now to be able to address this with immediate effect without affecting different other expenditures.
8: So what are the options if Kenya's being squeezed by this Chinese debt?
0: The government has got to pause on some of the development projects, and that is becoming politically difficult because we are going into an election year.
8: Mm.
0: Now, remember also next year is Kenya's elections.
8: Right.
0: And the political parties, both the government and the opposition, would look at this one as an opportunity to see how best to make political capital from. The government would like to show what it is doing. The opposition would like to show what the government has not done. So it's a crisis that is likely to be politicized in equal measure by both the opposition and the government. And both of them are clueless in terms of how to address it, if I can say that.
8: Yeah, I mean, it really does seem to be a dilemma for Kenya, and it's not clear it's going to get solved.
0: It doesn't look as if the government has got major options. So as I said, the only option the government has is to pause on some development expenditure, use that money to relieve pressure on citizens by adding to the subsidizing the fuel much more than it is, and then say that this is going to be for a brief moment until the Strait of Hormuz or until the international global dynamics permit.
8: What kind of disruption has this had already on people's lives in Kenya?
0: Already, of course, the fact that the cost of transport is increasing for people because you either hire a taxi or you get into these matatus that are operating and without surveillance by their colleagues, you pay double the cost. You also pay double the cost of transport wherever you are. If you are transporting goods, you transport it now at a higher cost than what you were doing last week. And of course, the children are not going to school. That's an impact on even at the household level, because it means that you take care of the children at home and yet you are paid for their school fees and for their food at school.
8: Yeah, I was just going to say this is going to have an impact on education as well, won't it?
0: It's going to have an impact on education and it's going to have an impact at the household level.
8: Are kids back in school today?
0: Not today, because today the matatu officials and said today is a day for protest as well.
8: Right.
0: So as I said, it's only private schools that were able to continue with education because they could do it online. But children from poor families cannot be taught online because they don't have the gadgets. They do not have the technology to access education materials as they should. So it is already creating inequalities in terms of access to education.
8: Political scientist Karuti Konyinga joined us today from Nairobi.
9: Russian leader Vladimir Putin is in China. What each country wants from the other economically, next on The World.
1: Massachusetts farms are heading into peak season. But farmers say they're running short on the one thing they can't replace, workers.
2: I can teach somebody to put a roof on a house easier than I can teach him how to pick broccoli. So losing very experienced workers is a real problem.
1: Farmers warn labor shortages and immigration crackdowns could mean wasted crops. I'm Liz Niesloss. You can find the rest of that story online at gbhnews.org.
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9: This is The World. I'm Carolyn Beeler. We touch down in Beijing again. There seems to be a revolving door of world leaders arriving for meetings with Xi Jinping. Last week, the presidents of the U.S. and Tajikistan came calling. Today, Russian President Vladimir Putin arrived for a two-day visit with Xi. For ordinary Chinese, it looks like a big flex.
5: If you pick up Chinese state newspapers or turn on Chinese state television, it just looks like China is almost at the center of the geopolitical universe.
9: That's Simon Rabinovich, the Economist's Beijing bureau chief. When he spoke to me today from Beijing, he told me it was no coincidence that Xi was booking back-to-back meetings with global power brokers.
5: It certainly is a bit of whiplash being in Beijing. You know, a few days ago, you had the Chinese flag next to you at the stars and stripes lining many of the roads in the capital, and now it's the Russian flag that's replaced the American flag. So, you know, the visitors feel like they're the guest number one, and that is true, just the nature of the guest changes very quickly in a matter of days. I don't think it is a coincidence, and Russia has made clear that one of the topics of discussion will be what did Xi Jinping and Donald Trump discuss while they were together. So clearly Russia has a deep interest in you know, being privy to some of those discussions.
9: Yeah, I mean, it does seem like there is symbolism here. These world leaders, as you said, kind of lining up to head to Beijing and shake hands with Xi. And there it is accurate, you're saying, to read something into that symbolism of China growing on the world stage as this fulcrum of power, as you say.
5: You could look at the substance of some of the meetings and say that, you know, what they've actually delivered has been relatively weak. You know, certainly coming out of the Trump meeting, the agreements were, you know, we're still waiting to see whether there's much meat on the bones. But the fact of the matter is, you've had everybody from Modi to Putin to Trump, Mark Carney from Canada, Starmer from Britain, Merz from Germany, and the list goes on. You know, more than a dozen world leaders who've been through Beijing over the past year. And for China, that symbolism is very clear, that China now views itself rightly as a superpower, and therefore that, you know, many of the most important global issues are being discussed and debated in China. So this is being done not at the behest of other countries, but in a way that China itself wants to manage relations.
9: As you mentioned, there was not much by the way of concrete announcements that came out of the Trump-Xi meeting. Do you expect the outcome of this meeting to be similar?
5: I think Vladimir Putin and Xi Jinping have met something like 40 times. So this is, they're frequent guests of each other. The record is that typically the statements that come out at the end of the meetings are relatively general, but behind the scenes, there is a lot that's being discussed. China is far and away Russia's biggest economic partner. It accounts for roughly a third of all of its trade. It's, you know, the biggest purchaser of Russian oil and gas. And one of the things that likely is going to come out of this meeting will be further progress towards establishing another big gas pipeline called Power of Siberia 2 that will link Russian gas fields to China.
9: Mm. And that would be especially good for Russia right now, I would imagine, as many Western powers are not buying fossil fuels from Russia. So that's an important economic step for Russia.
5: It is important for both countries. So for Russia, it has lost Europe as its gas customer, and so therefore selling to China becomes that much more important. From the Chinese perspective, it's a bit more complicated in that they see themselves as being vulnerable to seaborne imports. They've seen what's happened, obviously, with the Iranian war, with the Strait of Hormuz closure, and therefore they want to be able to diversify away from seaborne imports to more land-based imports. And so Russia is quite useful.
9: I want to talk about Iran. China and Russia have both backed Iran diplomatically as it faces U.S.-Israeli aggression. Are they, you know, coordinating their Iran strategy right now, Beijing and Moscow?
5: So they have slightly divergent interests in that, you know, the longer that the Iran war drags on, arguably it really is to Russia's benefit. They've been a big winner in terms of the price of oil, as well as simply in terms of distracting some global attention from Ukraine to other theaters of conflict. So I think from Russia's perspective, a long dragged out conflict isn't necessarily a bad thing. From China's perspective, initially the conflict, you might say, wasn't horrible. China's been able to weather it relatively well. Its economy is still in strong shape, but ultimately it does rely on being able to export globally. It relies on there being, you know, a stable global economy and international order beyond its borders. And so China very much would like to bring the conflict to an end sooner rather than later. So they will be discussing what's happening in Iran. They will be, I think, at some level trying to coordinate strategies, but neither of them is really playing a leading role in bringing the conflict to an end. You know, in fact, on the contrary, America has been hoping that Beijing will exert more of its leverage in Tehran. And China, up until this point at least, has not wanted to become overly entangled in a conflict that it views not as its conflict, and one that is, you know, clearly very messy, given that China has interests on all sides of it.
9: Yeah, it's interesting that even though all these world leaders are lining up to visit Xi, they are still not kind of throwing their weight around on the diplomatic world stage as a superpower sometimes does regarding the conflict in Iran specifically.
5: Yeah, that's right. And so that's why when you look at kind of where does the rubber meet the road and, you know, what is China actually pushing for? Is it really trying to throw its weight around to try to bring about peace in Iran, to intervene, to stop America from doing certain things in Venezuela? You know, when it actually comes down to that, China is still relatively passive. It doesn't necessarily want to stick its neck out. It doesn't want to get entangled. It doesn't have strong allied relationships around the world. What it has is a series of partnerships, including a very strong partnership with Russia, but not an allied relationship with Russia. It wants to be on friendly terms with everybody, but it's not playing the kind of global power broker role that one associates with a superpower like America.
9: Russia, of course, is also a country at war. Its progress on the front lines in Ukraine seems to have largely stalled out. China is officially neutral on Ukraine, but it has been Russia's economic lifeline. Is Beijing prepared to continue to play that role for Moscow indefinitely?
5: It certainly seems to be the case that it is. Behind closed doors, we don't know exactly what Xi Jinping is saying, but we can see that, you know, publicly China, you know, continually is calling for a stability cessation of hostilities. And so, you know, I don't think it wants the war to drag on forever, but it does not want to see Russia lose. And so it may well be that Xi Jinping, you know, does quietly say to Vladimir Putin, it's time to quit while you're, I don't want to say while you're ahead, because Russia has incurred massive losses, but
9: yeah,
5: it's time to stop now. Mm. So that may well be a message, but that's not going to be a message that we're going to hear publicly. That would be conveyed privately, quietly.
9: Can you give me more of a sense of preparations on the ground for Putin's visit and how or if Chinese folks are paying attention to this visit?
5: There is, you know, a fair bit of discussion about the different economic meetings that will be taking place. There's going to be a whole group of Russian CEOs and business leaders coming to town. So there is, you know, some expectation that there will be big business opportunities for China coming out of this. But, you know, China also is aware, and Chinese people are aware, that although the relationship with Russia is very important, America still is, you know, obviously the global superpower. And so it's much more critical for China to have warm ties with America than with just Russia alone.
9: So that's interesting that folks in China still see the U.S. As the big superpower, and China is not quite there yet.
5: Yeah, I mean, I think there's an awareness, and I would say a correct understanding as well as a pride, that China is a near peer to America. But people are also aware that there's Chinese immigrants who continue to go to America. There's not many Americans who are moving to China. There's many Chinese students who are going to America. There's not many American students who are coming to China. And that as much respect as China has received for its economic accomplishments over the years, America still is the global cultural power.
9: I'm curious, the string of foreign dignitaries visiting that, you know, bolsters Xi and bolsters China's status in the perception of Chinese people on the world stage, is that insulating China at all from this feeling of instability that is rattling much of the globe because of increasing fuel and food prices?
5: So when you have all of these world leaders coming to China, I think domestically it does, I think, at least help to underline the message for the government that, you know, we are strong and respected on the world stage. And so if for people individually, even if in their own individual lives, and, you know, they're looking at their wages being down or their property is worth a lot less than it used to be, they're still able to register a degree of pride that the country as a whole is doing well. That is a message that is reinforced by all of these visits to Beijing. I think for the government, that is a very important propaganda win, if you will.
9: We will leave this conversation there. Simon Rabinovich, The Economist Beijing Bureau Chief, thank you so much.
5: Thank you, Carolyn.
9: Okay, Marco, I have a question for you now. Do you play chess?
8: I do, occasionally.
9: Are you any good?
8: I'm no grandmaster for sure. I get distracted way too easily, but I practice. It's a journey.
9: Okay, so maybe this next story will inspire you to practice more, or maybe just discourage you. I don't know. There's a world champion chess player in Spain named Marc Barceló. He is among the best players in the world in his age group, which is 9 years old.
8: Nine? Wow.
9: But the really amazing thing is how fast he has gotten so good. Our reporter in Spain, Jerry Haddon, swung by Mark's home yesterday in Tarragona.
4: When I enter the Barcelos downtown apartment, Mark doesn't even look up. He's got that chess look on his face, you know, absorbed, intensely focused. He's playing a blitz match against his mentor, José Sequeda, a guy who's been teaching prodigies for over 30 years. In blitz chess, you have just 10 minutes to win or capture more of your opponent's pieces. Mark's won, laughs Sequeda, when the time's up. The clock ran out and Mark had the advantage. I had him cornered anyway, Mark says, matter-of-factly. It would have been checkmate with more time. Mark then holds out his little hand and shakes with his teacher. Of course, winning is great, Mark says, like in any sport, but in chess you have to learn to lose and win. If you win, he says, you don't show off or call your opponent an idiot. If you lose, you don't cry over it. Mark's polite and bright, and it's clear, extraordinarily good. In fact, he's ranked in the top 10 in the world by the International Chess Federation for his age. He's already won a silver medal and a gold in international competitions, and he's pretty much just getting started.
6: Claro, imagínate, eso fue el 2024 y Mark dice que comenzó.
4: Just imagine, says Sequeda, I saw the kid win gold in March 2024 in the Spanish championships, and he'd only been playing about 8 months, and he won it easily. He's got this ability to see the whole board, he says, and understands what's going on everywhere all at once. Less than a year before that win, Mark was just your typical Spanish kid obsessed with soccer. I think I played midfield, he says, scratching his head. The number on my jersey was 12 or 13. I can't remember. No time for looking back anyway, he says. He's got rooks to take, queens to corner. Chess is his passion now. While we're chatting, Mark's dad, Javi, watches on, a wry smile on his face. He's the one who set these pawns in motion. It was summer, and Mark didn't want to go to day camp, he recalls.
7: Trabajamos en casa y necesitábamos que estuviese entretenido de alguna manera en casa.
4: My wife and I work from home, he says, and we needed something to keep him busy. So I thought, chess. He likes games where you have to think. I could see immediately that he had something. While Mark's parents worked, Mark would watch YouTube videos on chess basics and strategy. He started playing against people online. Javi says he saw how his son kept winning against ever better opponents. After a couple of months, Mark was beating me, he says. At 4 months, we started bringing in pros to teach him. Like José Sequeda, who, by the way, is an international master, the second highest ranking for chess players before grandmaster. I give every student different advice, Sequeda tells me. With Mark, I tell him he needs to give it everything he's got, as fast as he can. He needs to capitalize on this raw talent now, he says. To earn yourself a place in the chess world, he says, the initial push is very important for your reputation. In Mark's case, you might think he's already got that handled. A few weeks ago, he beat Spain's most powerful player, political player, that is. The video's gone viral. Go easy on me, Pedro Sanchez tells him. I'm the head of the Spanish government. It was a staged event in a chess cafe in Madrid. Spanish Prime Minister Sanchez knew who Mark was, but maybe not how good he really is.
10: Fue divertido. Porque yo no jugué muy agresivo.
4: It was fun because I played really aggressively, Mark says. I didn't give the Prime Minister any opportunities. I don't care who I'm playing against, he says. All my focus is on the board and the board alone. Speaking of which, I confess to Mark that when I look at a chessboard, all of the possibilities overwhelm me.
10: Diré a ver 10 jugadas. 10 jugadas no mal pensadas, sino bien pensadas.
4: When I'm playing, he tells me, I can see at least 10 moves and counter moves ahead. And they're well thought out moves, he assures me. Nothing half-baked. Oh yeah, I say. I nod toward the board. The challenge is on. That's the sound of my pieces being swept from the board in what could be called Operation Mop-Up.
24: Soy más un hombre de checkers.
4: You know, I'm more of a checkers guy, I say to Javi after, casually trying to salvage some dignity. But 9-year-old Mark does it for me. He smiles politely and says, I enjoy checkers too. Then, like he did with José, the international master, he offers me his hand. The kid's got greatness and grace. For The World, I'm Cherry Haddon, Tarragona, Spain.
8: Over 1,200 years ago, the story goes, an illiterate English farmer was at a feast where the more erudite attendees were reciting poetry. Embarrassed that he couldn't participate, he left the party. That night, a vision appeared to him in a dream. He woke up and wrote a poem based on that vision.
12: Nu skulan herjan, hefen riches werd, mer til des mächte and his mørke thank.
9: This is an actor reading the poem in Old English. The title, Cadman's Hymn, a short poem written by Cadman, that illiterate English farmer. It starts, "Now we must praise the guardian of the heavenly kingdom, the might of the Creator and his intention."
8: Scholars at Dublin's Trinity College found the verse within a history book from the 8th century by an English monk named Bede. For centuries, the Old English poem lay hidden among the rest of the pages.
14: No Bede scholar had really looked at it, so it had been virtually unstudied, which was very exciting for us.
9: Elisabetta Magnanti and her colleague Mark Faulkner say it's an exciting discovery, the first poem written in English, marking the start of English literature. The book was housed at a library in Rome.
14: And there we found it. And we were extremely surprised. We were speechless. We couldn't believe our eyes when we first saw it. And we were even more marveled at the fact that this text was within the main body of the Latin text, which was extraordinary, really.
8: Through the years, Bede's manuscript traveled around Europe and the U.S. until eventually landing at that library in Rome. But it took over 1,000 years for this poem to emerge via digitized images of the Bede manuscript that the Rome Library sent to Dublin, where researchers discovered the poem and shared it with the world.
9: The Odyssey movie coming out this summer shot scenes in Western Sahara, where sweeping sand dunes create a cinematic backdrop. It's a choice many have questioned. That story is next. You're listening to The World.
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8: This is The World. I'm Marco Werman. There's a new trailer, one of many, for Christopher Nolan's take on The Odyssey.
25: We won the war. Help me go home.
8: A bearded and bedraggled Matt Damon appears on screen as the war hero, Odysseus, desperate to get back to his wife and son.
9: This is another trailer with another controversy, and the film doesn't hit theaters until July. Nolan's casting choices have come under particular scrutiny, specifically black actress Lupita Nyong'o playing Helen of Troy and transgender actor Elliot Page having a role as well.
8: But the movie was controversial even before the trailers. Last August, Nolan and crew were shooting scenes in a part of Western Sahara, the territory that's under occupation by Morocco. Critics accused Nolan of whitewashing oppression of the indigenous Sahrawi people by filming there. We discussed it at the time with Maria Carrion, based in Madrid. She organizes a film festival in Algeria with Sahrawi filmmakers living in exile.
0: Western Sahara is a territory that is between Morocco and Mauritania. Spain colonized it for around a century. And then in 1975, as Africa was decolonizing, Spain entered into an agreement with Morocco to the north and Mauritania to the south and allowed for this invasion to take place. It was a very violent invasion. It was also settler invasion because hundreds of thousands of Moroccans were encouraged to go to Western Sahara and settle there. And for 50 years, half of the indigenous people of Western Sahara, the Sahrawi, have been under this brutal occupation. The other half, they had their own, let's say, odyssey. They had to flee into the desert and they ended up in Algeria.
8: What is life like for Sahrawis in exile today? What is their current situation on a day-to-day practical level?
0: It's dire. I mean, they're in a part of the Sahara, that desert known as the Hamada, the desert of deserts, where in the middle of the summer it might get up to 55 Celsius, very extreme weather conditions. They're in refugee camps, humanitarian

0: The University of Massachusetts Amherst is proud to sponsor GBH 89.7 Online. UMass, the state's flagship public research university, empowers students to be the future in the pursuit of progress for Massachusetts and beyond. More at umass.edu.
1: Invest in the kinds of activities and industries that would attract international investors. So it's everything from agriculture to renewable energy to fishing. All kinds of plunder is going on, but there's also cultural plunder. And when Nolan and his team were filming in Dakhla, the Moroccan Minister of Culture went to see them. There's photographs of Mohamed Mehdi, the minister, meeting with Christopher Nolan.
2: Do you believe Christopher Nolan and his team were unwittingly complicit, or is this part of a broader pattern of film productions overlooking the geopolitical implications of where they're shooting?
1: There's a chance that they were bamboozled into this because they were shooting in Morocco and other parts of Morocco. So maybe they were offered the chance to go to southern Morocco, as the occupier calls it, and that there's a beautiful sand dune known as the White Sand Dune. Definitely, whatever happened, there was no due diligence done on the shoot on the part of the production team.
2: Morocco has really pushed its own Moroccan film production locations in recent years. It sounds like the opening of the doors to Western Sahara is just part of its active film production marketing.
1: Yes, but also primarily it's a strategy to attract foreign investment and make occupied Western Sahara a normal place to visit. Already it's a tourist location, and none of these properties and none of the money's going to the rightful owners of this land. And so to me, it seems like it's not just innocently saying, oh, we want Morocco to be the site of these great productions. It's actually doing it in Western Sahara, which Morocco has no right over according to international law.
2: So your festival, Fees Sahara, works closely with the Sahrawi Arab Democratic Republic, but also the Polisario Front, which is a group committed to armed resistance against Morocco. How do you respond to criticisms of the Polisario Front, including allegations of human rights abuses, extremist links, and also calls to label it a terrorist organization?
1: So we work alongside both the government in exile and the Polisario Front, which is a liberation movement. Polisario Front and the part that we work with are diplomats who we have to coordinate with, because when we travel to the refugee camps, we are going into a militarized part of Algeria. This is Algerian territory. And then on to the refugee camps, we must be escorted by the Algerians and then by the Sahrawis. And so in terms of working side by side with them, we have to, like anyone else, like UNICEF, like all of the humanitarian organizations that work in the refugee camps, they work with the Polisario Front.
2: So returning to the Odyssey, you are awaiting replies from Christopher Nolan and his team for more details and how this shoot happened in Western Sahara in the first place. What exactly are you asking of the production team, and what outcome would you like to see going ahead for filmmakers?
1: So first, they need to break their silence, and they need to give a full explanation to the Sahrawi people, and especially Sahrawi at-risk filmmakers and human rights defenders and journalists don't get the red carpet treatment as he did. So that's number one. We want to hear from them what happened. Then admit that it was wrong to film in an occupied territory, and also do not use the footage. Do not use those scenes filmed in those sand dunes. That's plundered cinema, basically, or ask for consent from the rightful owners of that land. And also, I think he's aware now, I've been told that he's aware of this, but to educate himself. It was a really terrible wrong, and I'm hearing constantly from activists, either under occupation or who had to flee, that they are just furious that this happened. And it is a chance for him to perhaps meet some of them, learn about it, and use this very powerful platform to shed light on what is happening in Western Sahara.
2: That was Maria Carrion. We spoke last August. We reached out to her again today to see if Nolan's team ever responded to her requests. She said that they did not.
3: 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We are at The World News GBH. I'm Carolyn Beeler.
2: And I'm Marco Werman.

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4: I'm Jim Brown, head on BPR on GBH and NEPM live from the library. We start the show with a grifting check-in, as the levels of outright corruption from the Trump administration reach new highs. Will anything stand in the way of his own personal enrichment? Then it's CNN's John King, latest in national politics. GOP Representative Thomas Massie, a vocal Trump critic, faces his Kentucky primary today. And sports authority Trini Casey on the climate disaster that is FIFA's 2026 World Cup.
5: I'm Marjorie Egan. In the second hour, it's Quincy's chef Lawrence Louis as he makes it to the top five in this season of Top Chef. Plus, Joe Kennedy III reflects on his relationship with Jason Collins, the first NBA player to come out as gay while playing in the league. And finally, we'll open the lines on this first very, very hot day of the year. You liking it? You hating it? How you staying cool? Call or text BPR live from the Boston Public Library.
6: Live from NPR News in Washington, I'm Ryland Barton. President Trump vanquished more perceived Republican foes tonight, according to race calls from the Associated Press. His preferred candidate in a northern Kentucky district, Ed Gallrein, defeated incumbent Congressman Thomas Massie in a Republican primary election. Massie helped lead the fight to release the Jeffrey Epstein files and consistently opposed Trump's involvement in foreign conflicts. Gallrein will face Democrat Melissa Strange in the general election. And in Georgia's race for governor, Lieutenant Governor Burt Jones and billionaire healthcare executive Rick Jackson will advance to a runoff Republican primary election. Brad Raffensperger, who rejected Trump's efforts to overturn the 2020 election results in Georgia as Secretary of State, did not advance. The winner of the runoff will face Keisha Lance Bottoms, the former mayor of Atlanta, in the general election in November. Acting Attorney General Todd Blanche was on Capitol Hill today. In testimony before Senate lawmakers, Blanche defended a nearly $1.8 billion fund created to compensate people affected by what President Trump calls the weaponization of the Justice Department under the Biden administration. NPR's Ryan Lucas reports.
7: The Justice Department announced the nearly $1.8 billion fund as part of a settlement agreement with President Trump, who in return dropped his lawsuit against the IRS. The department says it will consider claims from people who were victims of weaponization and lawfare. Democratic senators slammed the settlement as a slush fund. Here's Washington Democrat Patty Murray.
8: This is corruption that has never been more blatant or more bright spent. What is happening is you write the check, Trump and his cronies cash it, American taxpayers who are already being whacked with high prices are going to foot the bill.
7: Blanche defended the arrangement and said Democrats and Republicans could submit claims. He also didn't rule out that January 6th Capitol rioters could be eligible to receive payments. Ryan Lucas, NPR News, Washington.
6: The Department of Justice is investigating Washington state prisons over its trans inmate policies. Casey Martin from KUOW in Seattle reports.
9: The DOJ says it's investigating if the rights of female prisoners have been violated since they are housed with trans women. In a letter from the Civil Rights Division to the governor of Washington on Tuesday, the department says Washington prisons fail to protect female prisoners from violence and harassment from prisoners who identify as female. Late last month, a prisoner at a women's prison and a nonprofit sued the State Department of Corrections after she says she was attacked by a trans inmate. The DOJ letter doesn't directly mention this ongoing lawsuit. About 300 people incarcerated in Washington prisons say they identify as transgender, according to the Department of Corrections. In March, the Department of Justice announced similar investigations into the prisons in Maine and California. For NPR News, I'm Casey Martin in Seattle.
6: U.S. stock indexes fell today. 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
10: From the GBH newsroom in Boston, I'm Tori Bedford. Attorneys for a Babson College student who was mistakenly deported by ICE last year are suing federal immigration authorities. Annie Lopez Beloza was detained at Logan Airport in November while traveling home to see family in Texas over Thanksgiving. She wasn't allowed to make any calls or speak to an attorney. The next day, she was deported to Honduras, which the federal government later admitted was a mistake. In February, a federal judge for the District of Massachusetts dismissed the case, arguing that attorneys should have filed their lawsuit in Texas, where Lopez Beloza was being detained. In a brief filed this week in the First Circuit Court of Appeals, attorney Todd Pomerleau and others argued that the requirement to file in Texas should not stand, since attorneys had no way of knowing where Lopez Beloza was.
11: And if they rule the way we hope they do, all the decisions made in her case are going to have to go back to the beginning because they're all invalid because they started from a faulty premise that the case belonged in Texas. If the case belongs in Boston, we start over at square one.
10: Lopez Beloza, who has no criminal record, is taking classes at Babson remotely and staying with grandparents in Honduras. Local doctors are reminding people to stay safe with temperatures in the 90s today and tomorrow. They say upping hydration and limiting physical exertion in direct sunlight is key. Anyone headed outside should wear sunscreen and pack a drink. And anyone suffering from symptoms of heat stroke should find a place to cool off and seek help immediately. Lows in the 70s overnight tonight. Another scorcher tomorrow. Highs around 90. Lows back down into the 50s overnight. A little cooler on Thursday. Right now it's 75 degrees in Boston. I'm Tori Bedford. 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
5: Hey, it's Jim Browdy. I am Marjorie Egan. 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Tomorrow we're going to be back here at the library with Brandeis University President Arthur Levine talking about the future of high ed, which is on shaky ground.
4: Higher ed. I think we should talk about higher ed.
5: And well, some of the people involved in higher ed, of course.
4: Yeah, we know who, Marjorie.
5: The students exactly. Might be occasionally a little bit high. Yeah. But anyway, it's the future of college education. Let's put it that way and beyond. On Friday, live music with Debo Ray, as well as tech journalist Joanna Stern, who spent a year trying to conduct her entire life on AI. She's got some great stories about a poor dead pets, and not dogs and cats, but a praying mantis, actually. Hi, Jim.
4: Hi. And by the way, it's air conditioned here at the library, so feel free to join us, not only because the show's pretty good, but because it's cool in here. So we're opening the show today with new highs, or new lows, depending, for Trump's outright corruption, soaring beyond what anyone could have imagined. You just heard about it on NPR. This new $1.8 billion, here's the key thing, taxpayer-funded pot of money established to compensate people who the Trump people say were targeted by the Biden administration, Biden Justice Department, for things like, you know, innocent things like trying to overthrow the government of the United States of America. We're not big fans of Chuck Schumer on this show, but his characterization of the fund rings true. Here's what he said. A nearly $2 billion slush fund for his MAGA allies in January 6th insurrectionists. And you just started a hearing this morning the Todd Blanche, the acting attorney general, refused to rule out the possibility of some of this $1.776 billion going to the insurrection. The Justice Department announced this. This is what they call it, Victims of Lawfare and Weaponization Fund, as part of a settlement. You all know that Trump had sued the IRS, so he's basically on both sides of the lawsuit, for $10 billion after his tax returns were leaked. He dropped the suit yesterday in this new fund as part of the so-called settlement. And let me add one more thing. The names of the recipients of this taxpayer-funded money will never be disclosed to the public, all in secret. To us, it reeks. You add to that the promotion of companies whose stock Trump invests in, the pardons, etc. It's not surprising for an immoral, felonious, jury-adjudicated sexual abuser, which is what Trump is. This is so enraging. We want to know what you think of this, and if you think there will ever be a consequence for any of Trump's and the Trump family's daily corruption in office. The number is 877-301-8970. This is beyond belief.
5: Well, I was thinking today, if you are a police officer or a law enforcement person who supported Donald Trump and you're at the gas station today and you're paying 50, 60, 80, 100 bucks to pick up, to fill up your car or small truck, your money is going to be used, taxpayer dollars, your money is going to be used possibly and very likely to pay off these criminal thugs who tried to kill police officers
4: correct.
5: Like yourself.
4: That is correct.
5: I mean, you got to think about that if you're somebody that supported Trump.
4: Pardoning is not enough. Pled guilty, convicted yeah. by juries, pardoned, and then given yeah. a big fat check. For
5: you know,
4: their
5: be
4: insurrectionist
5: to see
4: behavior.
5: If the guy who's basically doing big time, might even be doing life for trying to, plotting to murder an FBI officer who was involved in the investigation, if he'll get his money while he's in the can.
4: He's entitled, he can apply, they
5: yeah.
4: say.
5: Yeah. Or the guy that is back in jail because he's a terrible child abuser and he tried to persuade one of his victims not to turn him in because he was going to make money from the present. But there's some other things too.
4: But before we leave this, just one second, I want you to mention that. Not one. 100 Democrats signed some letter complaining about this. Not one single Republican raised an objection to this slush fund, this corrupt slush fund. I'm sorry.
5: There's a great piece by Thomas Hartman in rawstory.com, and he lists some of the things. He basically talks about how, you know, Hunter Biden's cup of coffee or his paintings or whatever he's involved with, it looks like a teetotaler's glass of water next to this rolling roadshow of self-dealing. And here's just a couple of examples. It talks about the Trump family's corrupt World Liberty financial crypto empire has cleared something north of $5 billion after a flood of corrupt foreign corporate money, including a $2 billion stablecoin deal from a state-owned Emirati fund. And 60 Minutes reported that fund was corruptly routed through a coin issued by the president's sons. And one of his sons, of course, was on the plane going to China, hoping to do all those deals in China. This is another
4: one. Wait, before you leave that, and Binance, which was obviously...
5: I'm just about to get to Binance.
4: Oh, go ahead. Go right ahead.
5: People may forget about this, but there's been so much corruption. But again, from Raw Story, that Trump corruptly pardoned Binance founder Changpeng Zhao, who had pled guilty to money laundering crimes, included moving funds for Hamas, Iranian-linked terrorists, and child sexual abusers. But he's, you know, apparently helped the Trump family business, and it's just another example of really gross corruption. And one last thing, the $400 million White House ballroom. These have been funded. Now, remember, the president didn't want to tell us who funded these things, but he had to, a court order, he had to disclose who funded them. And it's funded by places like Lockheed Martin, BlackRock, Google's parent Alphabet company, after they settled that $24 million lawsuit shakedown with Trump. Palantir, stock he's bought, by the way, and continued to promote, which is kind of like semi-insider trading. And his reporter points out, every one of these companies has business in front of the federal government that Trump overseas. So he calls every check in this bunch a bribe by any honest
4: definition. By the way, let me just say, this is not the most corrupt president. This is the most corrupt human being who has ever walked the planet of the earth. He is the he literally, these stock trades where he buys stock and then he promotes the company. Yeah. He made in the last quarter, did you read how many stock trades? 3,700 stock trades as compared to the prior quarter when he only made 380. 10 times as many. NVIDIA, Amazon, Microsoft. He buys it and then he publicly promotes the company.
5: He bought a bunch of Dell computer stock and then 9 days later he went to some event and said, go out and buy a Dell computer, go out and buy a Dell computer. Did the same thing with Planeteer and the same thing with Apple and this Thermo Fisher. I don't even know who Thermo Fisher is. But anyway, 877.
4: Can I tell you something? What? If the Democrats don't romp in the midterms, you know what they should do with the Democratic Party? Shut it down and start all over again. I mean, I have never, it is just, you know, it is hard to say. A friend of ours always says, I always say, this is the one's going to do him in. This isn't going to do him in. I'm not saying that anymore. But this $1.8 billion thing is such a, your money is going to this, and you will never know who the checks were written to. They could be $1 million. They could be $5 million. They could be for people who attempted to murder cops who subsequently were convicted of rape.
5: Yeah.
4: Doesn't matter.
5: By the way, I guess Thermo Fisher is headquartered in Waltham. I did not know about that. I guess I should have known about that. Global supplier of analytic instruments, clinical development solutions, specialty diagnostics. I don't know what that is, but anyway, I guess they're a big deal company.
4: Here's Sean in West Roxbury. He says it perfectly. I give up. It feels like the Epstein class wins while we plebeians struggle to pay gas and our bills. I've never been so disappointed with this country. I'm applying for Irish citizenship. I mean,
5: yeah, it is pretty bad, but you know what's heartening? You know what's heartening about this? Victor Orban that just got lost. Trump, you know, J.D. Vance went over to campaign for him. Yeah. Trump loved Victor Orban. Yeah. The big thrust of why he lost was corruption, setting up his family and his oligarchic friends making billions and billions of dollars. The big reason Navalny was murdered by Putin in Russia was because Navalny was pointing out the corruption. So,
4: what's your point? Trump's lose his third term?
5: I think this will hurt Republicans, and I think if you're worried about the midterms, which a lot of us are, I think the fact that this guy is standing up, that the Republicans are standing up for this, is a problem.
4: I don't think
5: people generally like to think that they're struggling to fill their gas tanks, that they can't afford a house, that they can't afford childcare, they can't afford the raspberries at the grocery store. The voters of America.
4: They're fine with felonies and sexual abuse, but when it comes to corruption, that's a bridge too far.
5: Well, I'd like to talk to someone who's in law enforcement that wants, somebody who tried to kill a cop to get, I don't know, $250,000, $500,000.
4: Well, the guy who was here with us a couple of weeks ago, former law enforcement officer on Capitol Hill, almost died. Michael Fanon was here when Ken Casey was here. He was on CNN last night, and the guy should win some prize for courage, for strength, for articulation. He's brilliant. Ellen and Weymouth, you're first on the Corrupt Hour here on Boston Public Radio. How you doing, Ellen?
13: I'm okay. I mean, it is absolutely mind-boggling. And, I mean, clearly the GOP has lost any sort of credibility to critique anyone ever in the future. But I don't think he's going to be using that for people from January 6th at all, because he has no problem screwing over people who help him. I think he's going to use it to pay off the leaders of the people like Proud Boys and the Oath Keepers to really muck up the polls and make a lot of trouble, because that's where he's in the most danger of being impeached, and that's what he's terrified of. I think that's where the money is going to go.
4: Well, Ellen, let me tell you something.
5: That's an interesting theory.
4: Math is my strong suit. $1.8 billion is a lot of money. You can pay off the leaders of the Oath Keepers, the Proud Boys, and leaders of any other white supremacist organization and still have a billion plus left over for these insurrectionists themselves. So thank you for your call, but I think there's plenty of money to spread around. By the way, ordinarily, Trump supporters, and actually, despite a lot of them listen to the show, text us with trolling things. If a Trump supporter calls, say, let's put him at the top of the list, and we'd love to hear people defend this slush fund and the, you called it brilliantly, the sort of insider trading in reverse.
14: Yeah.
4: Because he doesn't buy stuff because he knows something. He buys stuff and then he says something to promote the stock so the stock goes up and he and his... And his sons make more money.
14: And by the way, 60 Minutes, which I record each week to see how far they're bending their knee to Donald Trump, which is not very far,
4: no, I agree
14: actually,
4: with that.
14: At this point. They did a great piece this week talking about these very suspicious insider trading, betting on the war.
4: Yeah.
14: Not only this one guy who got caught at it and is standing charges, but all of a sudden they showed how people weren't moving on these particular stocks, and some, and 15 minutes before Trump says it's going to be a ceasefire or there's going to be some advancement in the war, suddenly all these people are buying oil stocks. And the what you would just, your common sense would tell you that there are people who know what Trump is going to do, and those people are getting rich off insider information. So it's like corrupt from soup to nuts. And that's not to mention the corrupt prosecutions going after people like Jack Smith, who's the guy who prosecuted January 6th, going after him, going after Letitia James. Courts have thrown that out, thank goodness. But, you know,
4: Comey's doing Comey a second time or a third time or whatever.
14: Comey's waiting to get his check from the slush fund. You think he's going to get one?
4: Let's go to Aaron in Newton.
14: I don't think so.
4: You're next. Welcome to the show, Aaron. Hi.
15: Good morning.
4: You too.
15: I want to take us back to Barack Obama. The most moving picture I ever saw, the photograph, was the photograph of Barack Obama bending down and having his hair touched by a little African-American
14: girl. Oh, yeah.
4: Yeah, I used to know the kid's name. I can't remember the
14: kid's name. That was a great picture.
4: It was a beautiful picture, but go ahead.
15: What that really meant was that everybody has an opportunity, and everybody is the same. A little African-American boy or a president, they're all the same. They all have the same opportunity. For Trump, there's only one sort of person who has an opportunity, and that's someone who enriched Trump either ego or his power or his bank account.
4: Aaron, we got to let you go. You said it perfectly. The connection is horrible, but you're absolutely right. That's who he cares about. That's who he pats on the head. That picture, that little boy when Trump bent down.
14: Yeah, that was a cute little kid.
4: Didn't the kid say your hair is just like mine? Isn't that what prompted it?
14: Yeah.
4: It was so beautiful.
14: Yeah, it was really cute. And you know, he still owes $83 million to E. Jean Carroll.
4: It's been saved.
14: That's right. But he's not trying to maneuver it so that the defendant in the case becomes the Department of Justice. Because you can't sue the Department of Justice. And that way he can weasel out of the $83 million that he owes her because a jury found him liable in a civil suit for sexually assaulting her and after that defaming her.
4: John and Peabody, welcome.
16: Hey, Jim and Marjorie, how you doing?
4: Good.
16: Notice, you know, he will put a slush fund in effect for January 6th insurrectionists, but God forbid they put a fund together for the actual heroes that defended the Capitol.
4: Beautiful
14: Great
4: point.
14: Great point, John.
16: And during January 6th, when every politician, Republican likewise, was running for their lives and cowering in the corner and begging the Capitol Police to protect them from the rioters, not one of them will vote against this. Unbelievable.
4: No, you're telling... By the way, John, last night what CNN did, which was great, is they showed video of six or seven prominent Republicans who were excoriating Trump and the insurrectionists
14: right
4: after it happened.
14: Mitch McConnell.
4: Not one of whom is willing to say boo
14: Kevin
4: now.
14: Kevin McCarthy, he's gone now, but...
4: 5-6 years later. John, that was a great call. Thank you. Woody, the UPS driver, I think this is a tribute to you, Marjorie, says, boy, did I pick the wrong week to stop overthrowing the government.
14: Is there any way we could put up the picture of
4: Lloyd Bridges?
14: Lloyd Bridges sniffing glue there. It is hysterical.
4: What he said. He quit sniffing glue.
14: He picked the wrong week to quit sniffing glue, and so he took a quick hit, and then his hair stood straight up on his head.
4: Let's go to Karen in Stowe. Hey, Karen. Welcome.
17: Hey there.
4: Hi.
17: Thanks for taking my call.
4: Of course.
17: I just had seen Liz Oyer on Facebook, and she said that the case is about to be thrown out of court, is which why they dismissed it, because it wasn't even a viable case.
14: Which case?
4: No, the underlying $10 billion suit against the IRS, the judge was very upset because you can't be on both sides of litigation, and Trump was. And as a result, she, I can't remember her name, appointed two law firms to get involved in the case. And they did, and they reported to the court that they had great problems. And you're right, there was a lot. There were a lot of people who felt the judge was going to essentially say the lawsuit can't proceed because, again, the same person is the leader of both sides, and they cut a deal. And that's what happened, Karen. That is, appears to be correct. Thanks for the call.
14: Someone I read put it this way. It's President Trump suing President Trump's Department of Justice, suing President Trump's IRS on behalf of President Trump. I mean, it's like, and obviously Todd Blanche has showed his corruption. He's as corrupt as can be. And, you know, you also,
4: he's Trump's former lawyer, is now the acting AG, who will likely, I don't know why, well, I guess maybe they're worried he can't get confirmed. He hasn't been nominated to be the permanent AG.
14: Well, he's obviously auditioning pretty hard. He's the one that went down to visit Ghislaine Maxwell.
4: That's correct.
14: And did this softball interview with Ghislaine Maxwell. And then after that, Ghislaine Maxwell was moved from a harder time prison to a softer time prison, where she gets all sorts of special privileges. And the women who complained about her special privileges were punished in the prison for telling the truth about her.
4: So your picture is ready if you want to explain.
14: Oh,
4: what
14: my
4: it
14: goodness.
4: Is.
14: This is a great.
18: Picked the wrong week, quit sniffing glue.
14: And right after he takes a sniff out of that,
4: how many times
14: all that hair
4: stands
14: straight up in his, his head. Yeah, well, we had to put the context. He's the air, I think, is he the air traffic controller? I don't know what he is. When the plane's going down, he says, I picked the wrong week to quit drinking. I picked the wrong week to quit smoking.
4: Yeah, we know what he said. Yeah.
14: Picked the wrong
18: it's
14: week
18: like
14: to
18: I
14: get,
18: picked the wrong week to quit smoking.
4: Okay,
18: here it is.
4: Fine.
18: I picked the wrong week to quit drinking.
4: Thank
18: it's like
4: you.
18: I picked the wrong week to quit amphetamines. The wrong week, quit sniffing glue.
4: There's no discussion we have that where that doesn't fit, by the way. That's the beauty.
14: All I can say is, if you haven't seen that movie, I mean, you couldn't, it's very politically incorrect. You could never get away with some of the stuff it does today, but if you don't mind that and you're up for a good laugh, it is a riot. Dennis from Trump.
4: By the way, has there been one Republican who either, you know, Tom Tillis gets celebrated because he's now the senator. He's the senator who is speaking out against Trump. When does he start speaking out? When he decides he's not running for re-election. Bill Cassidy from Louisiana, Republican senator, says now he's going to speak out. When does he speak out? After he loses his primary. The lack of courage.
14: Well, that's why I'm rooting for Thomas Massie, even though I disagree with him on almost every single policy he stands
4: except
14: for. He's
4: Epstein,
14: a very conservative
4: right?
14: Republican. He's been after the Epstein files. He's up for an election today, and he's got a Trump guy is running against him, and they've poured millions and
4: it's
14: millions
4: the most expensive
14: and millions of
4: House
14: dollars.
4: House race in the history of Congress.
14: It's which is kind of disgraceful, but I'm really hoping for him, even though it was kind of like with Liz Cheney. You know, I really wanted her to prevail, even though I disagree with everything she said. Dennis from Chelmsford, thank you for calling.
4: Hello, Dennis.
19: Hi. I was just going to say if these January 6th rioters get paid off, that'll give them some incentive to maybe interfere with the upcoming election.
14: Exactly. I mean, that's one of the theories, Dennis,
4: is that
14: this is about trying to appease some of his base that may be upset about the Iran war, or they may be upset about gas prices, or they may be upset about whatever, that he needs his base, and this is a way to appease them and maybe keep them tight for the coming elections.
4: Called walking around money.
14: Walking around money.
4: Politics.
14: But think about it. You're the mathematician.
4: I am.
14: Okay, if it's $1.8 billion, a lot of people could get like $250,000. Think if you
4: a lot of people could get $10 million.
14: Think about, you know, it might be very tempting, Jim. Think what you could do with $10 million.
4: Yeah.
14: You wouldn't have to worry about a thing.
4: By the way, there's a lawyer, for those who think this is unreal, it's not going to happen, but even though none of you have had even the courage to send an anonymous text to that effect, not only did Blanche not deny that they're eligible today, and not obviously not say they weren't going to get the money, there's a lawyer who represents, what is it, 430 of the rioters who says they all intend to apply for money from the fund. You know, by the way, this has become so normalized. I hope everybody listening to the show or watching it right now pauses for 30 seconds, remembers January 6th, remember what happened to those law enforcement people, remember what these cowardly Republicans now had to say, including leaders of the Republican Party. Not only were they all pardoned and free, some of whom, as you said, have gone on to commit horrible crimes after they're freed, They're in line to get a huge check.
14: I know.
4: For their good work.
14: I know, and he's talking
4: it's
14: about
4: our
14: this.
4: Country.
14: And this is supposed to be because they were the DOJ was weaponized
4: against them.
14: Well, Donald Trump has weaponized the DOJ to go after people like Mark Kelly, the astronaut and fighter pilot in war, who said the right thing, that soldiers don't have to disobey illegal orders. So, I mean, as Fanon said last night, something like, what happened? Where the world is like totally upside down. It's like we're down the rabbit hole in Alice in Wonderland, you know what I mean? Right is wrong, black is white, red is purple, or you get my drift. Whatever. Okay.
4: By the way, we forgot to say the commissioners who are appointed here mm-hmm. to parcel out the money, they can be dismissed at will with no cause by the President of the States.
14: Well, I don't think they're going to have to be dismissed because they're going to do exactly what he tells them to do.
4: So.
14: And that'll be the end of that. The Proud Boys will be doing whatever they're going to do with those millions of dollars. Okay, coming up after this quick break, we're going to talk about this slush fund, piggy bank, of CNN's John King, as well as get his over-under on today's elections, including the possible losing of Thomas Massie, the guy I just mentioned from Kentucky. I'm Marjorie Eaton, he's Jim Browdy. He'll be right back.

0: 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And more than 200 years after its creation, Mahjong is taking over pop culture and kitchen tables across the country. 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
4: 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And tomorrow we're back at the library. Brandeis University President Arthur Levine joins us, as does Juliette Kayyem, national security expert. Joined on Zoom by CNN's chief national correspondent, John King, the man behind the great reporting project all over the map. Hey there, John.
5: Hello there. Sorry for my casual Tuesday, but I'm going to be on the TV and the stream later tonight. So I'm my URI, a little boost for URI there.
6: Oh, excellent. I love it.
4: We'll
6: URI,
4: be watching.
6: One of the most beautifully located schools in the entire United States of America, if you ask me.
5: Spectacular. Yeah. You know, it turned out okay for me. So.
6: Did you go there?
5: Yeah. I did.
6: I didn't know you went to URI. Oh, my God. Are you a surfer boy?
5: I'm not a surfer boy, although we've... All right, very, very quick story. After a storm, we lived off campus in Narragansett, you know, in these summer cottages.
6: Yes.
5: And if after a storm, we would walk down to the beach in our bathrobes in the morning. There were four of us in the house. If we found four lobsters washed up on shore, then school was canceled.
6: Oh, that's great.
5: Yeah,
6: great.
5: We were very, very committed to academic excellence in those days.
6: So, John King, we were just talking to our listeners about the $1.7 billion, what's being called a slush fund, to compensate a Trump allies in this deal to drop the IRS suit. And I'm wondering, since this could be used, as we've been saying, to pay off the January 6th rioters, I'm wondering if this is a step too far or if this is just another in a long line of kind of shameful deals that doesn't really matter to a lot of Republicans.
5: So there are primaries today that are a continued part of the president's retribution tour, and this is sort of a separate piece of that, right? This is the president trying to bend the arc of history and deny the arc of history and reward people who were part of a horrible day in American history. We'll have to see where the money goes. We'll have to see if it actually happens. But the president, to your point, has created a fund to essentially pay people who... were prosecuted, and they had every right to appeal those prosecutions and deal with the court system, the system that we have, that Donald Trump repeatedly refuses to accept, that we've had for 250 years. That doesn't mean it's perfect, but the system that he refuses to accept, he is now essentially, this is another way to wage war on it by saying, sure, those people were convicted, sure, some of them did time, I'm going to create a fund and reward some of them with money. We'll see. I mean, you know, let's all listen, right? Are any Republicans standing up saying, sir, you can't do this, sir, you shouldn't do this, sir, this is a bad look? Pretty quiet, right?
6: Yeah.
4: You know, John, I ask you the exact same question every week now with a different set of facts. So this is this week's. In your 40 years of doing this, have you ever seen a president do anything like this fund?
5: No. I mean, you know, you could read some of the Watergate. I mean, Nixon was trying to create some kind of, you know, corrupt things. But like this, no. No, as I've said before, you know, you could go back through history, not just American history. You can go back through world history. And there are a lot of parallels. You can find little, you know, nuggets of what Trump is doing. And what I say is he puts everything on steroids. It's just, you know, it's just on a scale. And in a way, Jim and Marjorie, we've talked about this many times. That's sort of how he gets away with it, because it's right in front of you. Right? Normally, it's when like you have to dig and you have to have great reporting or great investigations or great congressional oversight. And they uncover these secrets. And that's when, wow, it blows up into a scandal. Trump does it right in front of your face. And everyone kind of freezes. It's like, whoa, what do we do about this? He did that right there in front. We watched him do it. What are we going to do about it?
4: You know, John, you mentioned primaries. We're going to get to them in a second because we're both, and I assume our audience feels the same way, very interested in some of them, particularly in Kentucky, but elsewhere as well. Is there any sign of any progress in this war? Trump said yesterday that he was going to start bombing again, and allies in the Middle East asked him not to do it. We have no idea if he's lying, obviously. There's no evidence to suggest that's true. Is there any evidence of any progress in towards some resolution here, or no?
5: No. No, there's no evidence of any progress towards some resolution here. And to your point, the president has, depending on which day or which hour in a day we're talking about, he has repeatedly said that this would be over in a day or two, or that the bombing's going to start again and it's going to be like nothing you've ever seen. He has said both of those things repeatedly. Those things, of course, are directly contradictory. Ending any second now, bombing any second now. But that's what he keeps doing. He just keeps going through this rotation, and here we are. And again, you can look at the personal toll on Americans. I was just up in Maine, as I told you, I went up to Maine. The most rural state in America. People don't think about that. Maine is the most rural state in America. It's more rural than North and South Dakota once you get off the coast. Yes, and so you are, you know, what are you doing? You are driving 25, 30 miles to work, 40 miles to work. You got me, I'm off the track. You asked me, is there any evidence that it's over? No. Is there any evidence he means it about the bombing? We'll see. But the political impact of this, plus the geopolitical impact of this, plus the economic impact of this, look at Treasury yields today going through the roof, which makes it harder for who to borrow. Every American, especially working class Americans who don't have a good credit rating, so therefore their borrowing costs are already higher. The domino effect of this is getting remarkable and not in a good way for the president.
4: You know, we were going to go to Maine later, but since you brought up your trip, what's your takeaway on Plattner v. Collins?
5: I want to camp out there for the rest of the cycle. Number one, I'm a New Englander, so I know this, but you have to go there to see it. There are two Maines, right? There are two Maines. Half of the population of Maine lives, you know, within an hour or two of Portland along the coast, right? An hour north, an hour and a half north, hour and a half south to the Massachusetts border. It's about half of the population. That's highly educated. It's more affluent. And just go back through recent elections. Those counties vote blue, right? Now, remember, George H.W. Bush had a home there. There were moderate Republicans there.
6: Yep.
5: There were Susan Collins supporters way back in the day, Bill Cohen supporters, Olympia Snow supporters. But we live in a new world and a new Republican Party. Then you drive inland and you are in a very, very rural state that's much more Trumpy. It's fascinating. The most interesting part to me is a lot of these upscale Democrats who have doubts about Plattner. And it's not just that they're having a hard time forgiving some of the things he said about women and about sexual assault. Most of them loathe Trump. They don't trust Plattner, but they loathe Trump. And so they're trying to come to grips with the idea that we need to vote for this guy to try to make the Senate blue, even though we have profound doubts about him. But some of them have a hard time getting there. It was really interesting because they don't buy the Marine turned oysterman turned everyman turned, you know, the new next Bernie Sanders. They know him. It's a tiny state. He's not rich, but he comes from a little bit more privilege than he lets on. You know, and so they're just having a hard time with his story. And part of it is because a lot of these women, what they tell you, and Marjorie, I'd actually love your opinion on this, is that, you know, a guy can come along and say, I'm brand new, I'll get the experience later, right? Just elect me and I'll get the experience later. They say if a woman steps up and do that, everybody laughs. So part of it is you have a lot of accomplished women in Maine saying, you know, I couldn't get away with this. And so they're just having a hard time with it. I suspect they get there in the end, but you also have Paul LePage running for Congress in the second district.
4: Former
5: so we
4: governor.
5: Talk about all these places where Trump's not on the ballot or his voters going to come out, right? Because Republicans need those voters to come out. LePage might bring them out. And Trump doesn't love Susan Collins, and she doesn't love Trump. They have a very awkward relationship. But guess what? He'll want to keep the Senate red, so they'll pour a ton of money in there.
4: By the way, Paul LePage was sort of like a Trump light before there was Trump, for those who weren't around in
6: this region. Just one thing about Plattner, and I'm not an expert on him, although I did hear a long podcast interview with him the other day by the New York Times.
5: A great interview.
6: It was a great interview. Lulu Narsi,
4: the woman who's on CNN from the New York Times.
6: She's on with you guys too, and I'm going to botch your last name, so I'm not even going to try, but it was a great interview. But the one thing, he talked about being next to his buddy in when he was over deployed overseas, you know, in the Iraq-Afghanistan war, and his buddy's getting his brains blown up next to him in the car and seeing people die, and talks about how he came out of that war in a mess. So I think some of us are inclined to cut more slack to someone because of the PTSD, because of the depression, because, you know, than a regular person. But that could be just me.
4: How about John's quote?
5: I urge everybody to watch that in other interviews. One of the good things about Grand Platt, and I don't take sides here, is that he's accessible. He's accessible to people of Maine. He's doing town halls. He gives his speech, and then he takes questions. He doesn't care what you ask him. That's a good thing in our politics. And he's doing a ton of media, including a lot of national media, so you can go online and find it. And he's fascinating to listen to. It is a Rorschach test of sorts. It's like, do I find this authentic? Do I find this genuine? But you're dead on right in that, yeah, I don't care your politics. We should salute his service. And he went through some horrible things and saw some horrible things. And yes, he's very honest about it, that he was messed up. He was depressed. He was lonely. He was angry. And so I would hope that any American, whatever your politics, whether you're going to vote for him or not, whether you live in Maine or not, you should give anybody a lot of grace for that and a long leash for dealing with that. It's remarkable. And I think it's helpful, actually, just to hear somebody who has struggled so much be so candid and open about it. Yeah. Now, we're in a political environment, so people are going to challenge it or say this, that, or the other thing. But just the New York Times interview is fascinating. But there are a whole lot more out there. That's I just listened to try to, you know, I don't know him, so I'm trying to figure out who he is.
6: Yeah, neither do I. That's why I listen.
4: So, John, what are you going to focus on tonight? Marjorie's obsessed, as many people were, with the race involving incumbent Thomas Massie, who Trump called the worst Republican congressman in history, and it's because he occasionally has the courage to stand up to him, like on the Epstein things. What are the highlights? What are you looking at tonight?
5: If you like or don't like, support or don't support Congressman Massie, he's a libertarian conservative who has principles, and he tells you what they are, and he votes them. We think that's how you're supposed to work, right? Tell the voters where you live. This is how I'm going to vote if you elect me. Then you get elected and you actually vote the way you said you were going to vote. Novel. But because, yes, he's done a few things that Trump doesn't like. Trump wants to. We're in this fascinating moment. I'll call it the Trump paradox here, in which he is at the weakest point of his presidency or his first term. He is at the weakest point of his entire presidency, his time in the White House politically. The weakest nationally. And yet he does still have a grip. He is still the most dominant force in the Republican Party. So we saw what happened to Senator Cassidy over the weekend in Louisiana, lost a primary. We saw what happened a couple weeks ago in Indiana. At least five of the seven state legislators Trump targeted because they wouldn't do his redistricting were defeated in Republican primaries. And now he's going after Massie tonight. So this is the president's retribution tour, and we'll see if it continues. So we'll watch that, obviously. If Massie can beat Trump in that district, that would be a big deal. Trump's overall record is still pretty good at bumping these guys out. So he still has this grip and this juice in the hardcore primary voting MAGA movement Republican Party. Nationally, his numbers are tanked. And they're worse than ever, and they're getting worse because of the Iran war we talked about a few moments ago. So it's just a fascinating moment. He's never been more weak, and yet he's trying to show that he is so strong. The other thing I will make about this is, you know, Republicans have plenty of money in this election, so maybe this isn't a big deal, but Republicans are spending tens of millions of dollars on internal family feuds to, you know, essentially to knock off each other in all these Republican races. This is the most expensive House primary in the history of the United States. And it's so Donald Trump can knock off a Republican who has voted against him a few times.
6: Okay. By the way, what do you think is going to happen with Massie? He's leading.
5: He's interesting in that he knows his district. He goes home a lot. He fights in his district. But Trump's pretty powerful here. It would be a big thing if he pulled it off. One other quick point, in case we run out of time. There are a bunch of other interesting primaries, including in Pennsylvania, where I'm looking at, you know, Democrats will... One of the challenges for Democrats, especially because Republicans are going to pick up some seats through this late redistricting, is that, you know, do Democrats do what Republicans did for the last several cycles, which is leave a few races on the table because they don't nominate the right candidate or the strongest candidate for the general election? So there are a couple House primaries in Pennsylvania. There's a couple other primaries looking around the country. The Republicans will pick a candidate to run against John Ossoff in the Senate race in Georgia, although that one could go to a runoff. But the Kentucky one's going to get the most national attention. But there are a few others out there.
4: You know, relating to Kentucky, I know this is a pathetically naive question about an administration that doesn't care terribly much about the law. How is the Secretary of Defense campaigning for Massie's opponent not a violation of the Hatch Act, which says explicitly that leaders in the executive department of the federal government can engage in political activities? All he needs to do is what he said yesterday, which is, I'm here in my personal capacity. Is that? I never heard of this.
5: It is You see cabinet secretaries go out and do events. You know, normally they try to pretend they're official events, and it's kind of a wink nod. And that's happened to Democratic and Republican administrations, where, you know, the labor secretary goes in somewhere and they do a workforce event for somebody who's on the ballot, or the commerce secretary goes in and they do a trade event for somebody who's on the ballot. So this has been kind of a wink nod. You know, pay no attention to man behind the curtain for our entire lives here. But the people who generally stayed out of it are the Secretary of State, the Secretary of Defense, you know, some of the national security job, where you don't want to get into this. But you know, this administration is different, in every way.
6: So this is a small thing, but I love small things like this. Maybe a couple of weeks ago, we were talking about how the president went out and bought everybody in his cabinet $145 Florsheim shoes, and then Marco Rubio got ridiculed because his shoes were like three sizes too big, and he wore them anyway. Well, I was reading this piece by Jonathan Lemaire in The Atlantic, talking about how the reason Trump went out and bought everybody Florsheim shoes is because he himself needs the comfortable shoe at his stage of life, and he didn't want to be seen with everybody else. It's his wearing the comfortable shoes, everybody else is wearing their snazzy, whatever kind of shoes, snazzy.
4: I'm dying to hear the question with this one.
6: Well, it's part of a whole piece about... I thought that alone was pretty interesting, that he would go to that extent just so people wouldn't notice his shoes. But also the talk about bruises on both hands, he's sleeping a lot, doesn't travel very much, he's giving these very long rambling speeches that people don't seem to understand.
4: He's 80 years old.
6: Yeah, well, I'm asking John about that as a factor, if it matters at all. Probably not, but I found it interesting.
5: I don't think there's any question that he does not have the stamina he used to have. I do not think there's also any question that he makes it worse for himself when he's up all night with, you know, these Truth Social posts at weird hours of the day when the rest of us are trying to get a little bit of sleep. Look, I don't have any personal insights. I don't cover the White House on a day-to-day basis. I don't pretend to understand the president's condition. Everything you just said is true. And he, you know, he nods off in cabinet meetings. If Joe Biden had done that, or if, you know, any other president had done that, it would be a bigger deal. It's a parallel universe. I mean, part of that is the fracturing of the media, the polarization of the media, in that, you know, if you watch MS, you know, the president's checked out and he's gone. If you watch Fox, the president is awesome and he's holding the world up and all the universe on his hands. And then, you know, do we get this right? The guys who are trying to be in the middle and play it by the news and the facts without an agenda, we're not perfect. But I think that, you know, I would hope that from the Biden experience, I always say, you know, what have we learned from our mistakes, right? So there were no weapons of mass destruction. We should be much more skeptical about covering any American military operation from the days of the Iraq War. I covered the White House in those days. I speak as a senator. So we were not as aggressive as we should have been covering Biden's decline. We should keep a close eye on Trump.
4: We'll be watching it tonight, John. We hope
6: John
4: everybody
6: King,
4: does.
6: Thank you very much.
4: Good luck. Thanks so much.
6: You URI grad, you did not know that. That's a great school. Thank you, John. I'm speaking with CNN Chief National Correspondent John King, the man behind the Great Reporting Project All Over the Map. We're going to get one from Maine pretty soon. Coming up after this quick break, NBC Sports Trenny Casey. Trenny's going to talk to us a little bit about it now that Heat of Rivalry is gone. More sexy hockey TV shows and the mess of FIFA in terms of climate change. That's next. 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
4: 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Back at the library tomorrow, president of Brandeis, Arthur Levine, will join us. He's got a book out about the future of higher ed, what it will be, what it should be, that sort of thing. And on Friday, when we're back, in addition to music, Joanna Stern, who last time she was on with us worked for the Wall Street Journal. She's now an independent tech journalist, has written a spectacular book you're going to be interested in. It's called I Am Not a Robot, My Year Using AI to Do Almost Everything, and the book is really great. Joined now on Zoom by Trenny Casey, anchor and reporter for NBC Sports Boston, and a BPR contributor. Hey there, Trenny.
5: Hi, guys. How are you?
6: Hey, Trenny. Thanks for joining us. So we got a little sound from these two guys, but before we play that sound, the two guys are Celtics star Jaylen Brown and ESPN, very popular sports commentator Stephen A. Smith. Jaylen Brown is mad at Stephen Smith. We're going to play a little sound. You can tell us what this contretemps is all about. Here's the back and forth between Brown and Smith. First, you're going to hear Smith calling out Brown for saying this season was his favorite with the Celtics right after they get knocked out of the playoffs. Here it is.
7: But what I'm saying is the first order of business is that he needs to be quiet and, like Big Perk said, go on vacation, yeah, unless you're trying to get traded.
8: Why are you doing journalism on me having guests on my stream? And this is a part of the reason why I started streaming. This isn't journalism. This is him making his own opinion and formalizing it about what I had to say on his platform. And this is why, respectfully, a lot of people say, F*** Stephen A.
6: So what's this all about?
9: I mean, listen, Jaylen Brown is just, as media, we love when he says things because it gives us something to talk about at a very dead, slow time of year for us. But if you're a Celtics fan, I think you should hate this. Because one, if Jaylen Brown is as intelligent as he loves to tell everyone, he understands that there is a difference between Stephen A. Smith and actual journalists. Stephen A. Smith is like the day's version of a town crier. He literally just screams at a camera for an hour every, you know, 2 hours, Monday through Friday on ESPN, and is known for his opinions. What he presents is an opinion, not reporting. But more importantly, like, I just would love for Jaylen Brown to focus on basketball. He's always so worried about what everyone's saying about him, whether or not the refs like him, if he has a shoe deal. Like, he does so many incredible things for the community. And he really emerged this year as an elite player in the NBA. And a lot of people question whether or not he could carry the load while Jason Tatum was recovering from his Achilles tendon rupture. And he did all of that. And instead, as soon as the season ends, it's all about like getting into stupid fights on a Twitch stream. Like, and I understand I kind of say Twitch stream with some, discontent, or maybe I'm too good for Twitch because I'm like a middle-aged woman or too old for it. I feel like I agree with Stephen A. Stop talking. Go on a vacation and worry about basketball and stop worrying about what everybody says about you. Because when you don't clap back at these guys, we stop talking about you.
4: By the way, can I just expand on something that Marjorie said that introduced that for people who are paying no attention to this thing? The Celtics, I think people know they lost in the playoffs. They were the first Celtics teams in the history of the Celtics to be ahead 3-1, 3-1 in the playoffs, and then lose the playoffs by losing three straight games. And after that, Jaylen Brown, who's an extraordinarily talented player, said it was his favorite season. Yeah. And a lot of people resented that because he's putting himself ahead of the team, that sort of thing. And the other point you made, which I hadn't even thought of, this guy is doing such important stuff in Boston with this Black Wall Street thing. Shirley DeYoung has written about it too. It is so extraordinarily important and good, and he should be talking about that. But having said that, when you make $65 million a year, you can talk about whatever you want him to talk about.
9: Jim, he's a finalist for the Kareem Abdul-Jabbar Award, which is the award. There's only five nominees in the entire league, and it's an award that goes to the player who empowers and emboldens his community. Yeah, like, if I'm Jaylen Brown, talk about that. Forget about Stephen A. Smith. Stop worrying. And I understand that everybody needs motivation from different places. I don't know. Like, the look at me, my Twitch channel.

0: 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Presenting Swept Away, four New Bedford whalers must confront who they are and what they've done as they fight to survive a shipwreck, with music by the Avett Brothers. 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
1: Well, I just love the fact that these strippers are doing this. I think it's great they're going on strike because I guess it's a big weekend up there in the clubs.
2: Yeah, so, I actually went to Montreal recently, and I had forgotten, because it had been so long since I had been there, I'd forgotten that it's sort of known as like the strip club capital of North America.
3: I didn't know that, and I go all the time.
2: We did not visit one. We went to a Montreal Canadiens game while we were there, but we did not visit any adult entertainment places. But I love this, Marjorie. This is,
1: me too.
2: They have like a sex workers union, and they compare, I love this. So in like their reasoning for why they're going to strike and not work and not, dance this week, which is it's a stop on the, not the IndyCar, the F1.
1: F1, yeah.
2: Yeah, the F1 racing circuit, which by the way, is not necessarily all that big in the United States, but it's similar to like soccer, like actual football. It is huge everywhere else in the world. And so there's a stop, the Canadian Grand Prix stops in Montreal. It's a cool event. They like race through the streets and all this stuff. Well, the stripper said, all you guys are coming to watch some F1. Well, you are on your own because we are going to strike and we are not going to strip for you because we are like plumbers. We're independent contractors, but unlike a plumber who can set their rate and set their hours and set their working conditions, they are treated as independent contractors, yet they're still beholden to whatever club they work for. So they just want rights.
1: They want good working conditions.
2: They want good working conditions.
1: Better pay.
2: They want better pay.
1: Like, good for them.
2: Good for them. Yes, I love this story. Keep your clothes on this weekend, ladies.
3: I just want to know what it is about Formula One that is brings more business than, let's say, the Montreal Canadiens, but I guess that's...
2: Well, because I think the Montreal Canadiens, Jim, is a...
3: They don't like sex.
2: It's a local event, right? So it's
3: If you're a Quebecois, you
2: love the Canadians, or if you're like my husband and you grew up here, but your parents gave you a Canadians t-shirt as a child, you are a diehard Canadians fan. So you go there for hockey, and that probably still drives some business. But an F1 race is, think of it being, think of it being like the World Cup coming to Boston. Like, we have soccer with the New England Revolution all the time, but the World Cup is a global event and people travel into cities just to see these one-off events in these cities. So it does bring in more global tourism.
3: Fair
2: and it
3: enough.
2: Probably kicks off like their summer tourism season.
3: I'm convinced.
1: So, Trini, I hadn't even thought of this. I guess I should have. The climate impact of the World Cup, from the airplanes flying all over the place and the number of participating teams and all
3: and how spread out all the sites are.
1: Yeah, the United States and Canada and Mexico. This is a big problem.
2: I mean, listen. I feel like, I know I said you guys some stories about the NFL like spreading out their schedule and going to 9 different international cities, like to sort of like juxtapose these two events together. Every time a sport tries to make more money and monetize something that maybe used to be in one area and try to spread it out for become a more global event, there is a climate catastrophe or a climate consequence. So if you think about if you're flying here from another country, or like I know we have a couple friend who wants to go to a World Cup game, but they want to also travel somewhere else. So rather than go to a World Cup game in Foxborough, even though they could take the train from from South Station down to Foxborough, they're flying to Mexico City. So then you're flying to Mexico City, and then think of all the Ubers that you need to take, because a lot of these, like, there's not a lot of public transportation in Los Angeles. And even though there's public transportation in Boston, there's not really a lot of public transportation to and from Foxborough, even with the added MBTA routes. So you also not only have air travel, but you have car travel, which adds to emissions and traffic and traffic backups. And then think about, I'm fairly certain most of these stadiums serve a lot of their water and other things in plastic. So think of the uptick in trash and the things that you're throwing away and all of the like little trinkets and things that you buy that are made of plastic. Then that you take home and you keep for a little bit of time and then throw away. Like all of there's all these quiet little, we talk about the money that you can make on these events and the attention.

0: attention it brings to your city and the tourism dollars, but there's often a cost to all of that as well.
1: Well, by the way, one last thing. I know this is anecdotal, but you're in that world and we're not. Is the excitement level, I don't get a sense.
0: No. Do you not feel like no one cares about this?
1: I really, and I know there are a huge number of soccer or football fans in this, but you don't hear people talking about it.
2: You just did a poll. Half the people don't care.
1: Is that what's
0: happening? Well, Jim, I think part of it is, I think, not even part of it, I think the big reason is the cost.
1: Yeah.
0: Like, in order to go to a World Cup game, you have to be fairly well off. Like, it is not, it's not like you can get in the door for $50 or even $100 a ticket. We're talking hundreds to thousands to tens of thousands of dollars to go watch a soccer game.
1: Wait, I said this to Shirley Leung the other day, and I'll test you out on this. The finals are at MetLife, or it was not called MetLife, it's called New York Stadium, I guess, for the, you know. Whatever it is. There, if you want to resell your tickets, you have to do it on the FIFA website. Mm-hmm. Guess how much the four most expensive tickets to the final are going, each ticket.
0: Each ticket, I'm going to say $22,000.
1: Very close. $2.3
0: million.
1: Wow.
0: $2.3
1: million
0: for a soccer ticket?
1: $2.3 million each for each of four tickets
2: to
1: the final.
2: Part of this, I think, has
0: to... I bet that'll go down closer to kickoff.
1: Yeah, I hope so.
2: Part of me thinks this has to do with age, too. I mean, if you looked at the last time the World Cup was here, you saw 20-something kids, teenagers, hanging outside of bar rooms to go watch the games. Because if you're over 50, you didn't grow up playing soccer like you did if you're a younger kid now. It seems like soccer is more a younger person's.
1: Well, there are a huge percentage of the population wasn't born here, Marjorie, and they're wild.
2: Yeah, that's true, but a lot of American kids are really into soccer because they grew up playing soccer.
0: If you want to use that anecdote, Marjorie, a lot of people who are my age who maybe didn't grow up, like, I feel like soccer started maybe with women in particular started playing soccer who are my age. Okay, so we're all now, I mean, I'm not because I don't have children, but like most of my friends have kids that are anywhere between the ages of, I have friends with kids as young as 2 and as old as graduates from college. And a lot of them grew up taking their kids to soccer games or watching their children play soccer. So even if maybe I wasn't super into soccer, like my 11-year-old nephew loves it, and maybe my sister and brother-in-law would want to go to a World Cup game with them, but they're a regular working family of 4.
2: Too much money.
1: Well, so we talked last week, the watch parties. Almost all the cities that wanted to do watch parties
2: can't
1: get a license from FIFA.
0: Right.
1: You know, I want to move on because there's a story that I just love. Rachel Entrekin, who I never heard of,
0: E-N-T-R-E-K-I-N,
1: 34 years old. Why are we talking about her? This is unbelievable.
0: Because she just won a 250-mile trail race through Arizona. Is it called Cocodon? Cocodona. So it is considered one of like the hardest. It's sort of like one of the top ultra endurance races in the world, not just in the country, in the world. And she didn't. The women's division, she won it outright by 78 minutes.
1: All the men crushed everybody.
0: Beating all the men. She crushed everyone. And so I'm going to be honest, Jim, you know me, I love running. I love ultra distance running. It's something that really fascinates me. I had heard of Courtney DeWalter before. She's sort of become this like cult star in that world. She wears like baggy shorts and baggy t-shirts to run. Like she talks about like brushing her teeth on the road and like all the crazy things that she eats. She's just sort of very down to earth. But I had never heard of this woman, but she's unbelievable. This is not the first time that she has outright won a distance race like this. And it speaks to sort of the leveling of the playing field in terms of gender discrepancy, depending, when it comes to like length of race. So like at 250 miles, it's as much about mental will and strategy as it is about, say, like fetch. Like, I don't know that we'll ever see a day where a female distance runner runs a faster winning marathon time than a male marathoner, right? Like we just saw the 2-hour barrier broken in the, I think it was the London marathon by 2 men. And the women were still like 8 or 9 minutes behind them, or maybe even 12 minutes behind them. But this distance, these longer distances sort of bridge that gap between genders.
1: Let me add 3 little factoids from this piece about her in the Washington Post. There is an elevation during the race of 38,791 feet, which is incredible. She ran for 56 hours. How many minutes does she sleep in 56 hours? 19 minutes in 56 hours. But here's the part that Marjorie's happiest about.
2: Yeah.
1: You know what the unsung hero of ultra running is, according to her?
0: What?
1: Potatoes.
2: Potatoes. Oh, there you go.
1: That is the
2: baked
1: key.
2: Baked potatoes slathered potatoes. In butter.
1: This woman, I mean, you got to read about her.
0: Do you know,
1: everybody.
0: The funny
1: it's
0: thing
1: amazing.
0: Is, if you read this article too, it talks about how, like, I mean, when you're up for that long and you don't sleep and you're moving, I mean, it's so, I guess it's so mentally taxing. And she was having hallucinations of bats.
1: I know, I read that. That's great.
2: Okay, Trini.
0: It would be terrifying.
1: That's great.
2: We'll have to wait till next week to talk about more heated sex stuff on television and the Amazon Prime.
0: I really thought that was your story of the day, Margaret.
2: On campus. We'll talk about it next week.
1: Next week. Okay.
2: Thank you, Trini.
1: We're
2: talking with Trini Casey, anchor, reporter for NBC Sports Boston, a VPR contributor. We say goodbye to those of you listening on NEPM. Make sure to tune into the Fabulous 413. They start this afternoon at 3. We're going to keep going here in Boston, though. Coming up after this quick break, Chef Lawrence Louis has advanced to the final five in this season of Top Chef. He joins at the library studio with his life and business partner, Rory Rossifa. Together, they run the Fabulous Roboto in Queens. You're going to hear about Roboto. We're going to hear about Top Chef up next. I'm Marjorie Egan. He's Jim Browdy. This is BPR, GBH, and NEPM, live from the Boston Public Library, streaming at youtube.com/GBHnews.

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4: 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Tomorrow, we want to mention we're going to be back here at the library with Brandeis University President Arthur Levine, who's going to talk about the future, what that means for higher education on Friday, Live Music Friday with Deb O'Ray, as well as tech journalist Joanna Stern, who spent the entire year having everything done for her by AI. She's going to tell us about that. Mir will be with us here on the 27th at the library. Hey, Jim.
5: Hey there, Marjorie. We're joined now live at the library by Chef Lawrence Louie and TV star. We'll talk about it in a minute. And Rory Ratsifa, they're the co-owners of Rubato in Quincy, one of the most under-known restaurant capitals anywhere. It's fabulous. Not just you guys, which are great, but Rubato, Rubato-food.com. Lawrence, by the way, is the only person I know other than Marjorie who graduated with a major in American Studies. So there's a bond between the two of
4: there you
5: to
4: go.
5: Begin with. Yeah. Is competing in the current season of Top Chef on Bravo. Here he is last night feeling very confident about his elimination challenge dish.
6: This is going to be a tough challenge. I've never cooked rabbit. I've never worked in a Michelin star restaurant. I didn't go to culinary school. I started cooking when I was 27. I'm 38 years old now. And so if they are looking for fine dining, it's like I don't have that much experience.
5: Okay, so I don't think this is a spoiler alert. Since it was on last night, Lawrence advanced to the next round. Lawrence Louie, Rory Ratsifa, welcome. It's good to see you both.
4: We love this. Top Chef star right here. But before we get to Top Chef, tell people, Rory, tell about your restaurant. What's Rubato in Quincy? If people go there, what will they find?
7: Rubato is a modern Hong Kong place that Lawrence had dreamed of, I think, you know, in the years that we've been together. You can find things that he craved about, like his Hong Kong French toast or your fried chicken, your bolo fried chicken, which is something that you've, like,
8: And actually, my mother had a bakery there for 20 years before.
4: So the same building.
8: Same
4: building. I mean, that's kind of cool.
5: Your mother, by the way, who's not known just for her bakery, by the way. Explain your mother's connection to this community.
8: Most famously, she's a rock star.
5: She was. And is.
8: And still is, So she has a band called Contempo, which the bakery was named after, but they still practice in the basement every week.
4: That's great. Joyce Chan, your mom's name, is right. Tell us how this whole thing. You're going to complain.
5: I want to say
4: closing at 4 p.m.
5: Excuse me. Am I kind of speaking for myself?
4: Complaining about that.
5: Okay, so Marjorie blew it for me. Every time I'm in Quincy, I mean this. I'm raising my right hand. 99 times out of 100, when I'm with somebody and I say, "Do you want to get a bite to eat while we talk?" They say, "Yeah." Where do they want to go? Rubato. Oh, it closes at 4 o'clock. What is going on?
8: It's we've gotten that since day one. That's been kind of the biggest, I think, barrier for folks to get to Quincy, but also to come during hours. We also only open 5 days a week, so Wednesday through Sunday. A big part of it is really trying to figure out for us, like when we opened a restaurant, it was really important to take care of our workers and our people.
5: Now I feel guilty that I said what I said.
4: And have a life besides
7: restaurant. Yeah. I mean, that was one of the things that was really important for us is that if we come here and we're going to open a business, we want to make sure that, you know, Lawrence is available also outside and for his family and for his kids.
8: We
7: so that's important too.
4: Yeah. Okay. Yeah. Get there earlier, Jim. Stop complaining.
5: Maybe that's why our show show is shorter. So before we go, by the way, I have been there before. For the food is different and fabulous.
8: Thank you.
5: And explain locally, because we've spoken. Where did part of your training? You guys went to London, but also you're here. What's the restaurant where you learned a lot of stuff here?
8: Locally, Oleana.
5: Oleana.
8: I mean, that was my first job. You know, before I knew who James Beard was, you know, and all that. You know, I applied for a bunch of jobs just hoping to get a call back. And so Oleana was one of the restaurants I called back, and I was lucky enough to get a job there cooking, and they took a chance on me. And
5: what's the name of that woman that owns that place?
8: I forgot.
5: No. Okay, so here's, I texted Anna Sortoon yesterday, and I said, so what do you think of this guy? And I'm going to read your text with her permission.
8: Okay.
5: Oh, he's so awesome. Oh. We adore him. 2! Big talent. Here's the kicker. Hope the TV thing hasn't gone to his head, though. And she does, LOL, say hello to me.
8: I'll text her back and I'll say that it has.
5: That has, and, exactly.
4: You know, you know, before we get back to Top Chef, I'm so glad you said what you said, Rory, about work-life balance. Because, you know, you can get in big trouble working for restaurants. You know, the places close at 10 o'clock, 11 o'clock. What does everybody do? They go out drinking afterwards. You get home at 4 o'clock in the morning. I mean, it can be a really unhealthy way to live.
7: It's a very unhealthy way to live. But I also understand that that's how a lot of people cope also with like the high demand and all that. And actually, I had a glimpse of that when we were in London. Lawrence like started working. I mean, you left at like 6 a.m. You came home at 2.
4: Oh.
7: Lawrence doesn't drink. So like he just hangs out, but actually he cleans up. So like there's like he's always working all the time. So yes, it's not super healthy, but that also helped him get like that, I think, that tenacity that you need if you're either competing or if you are just opening a business or if you're a dad, because you do need to be able to be up at any hours of the night when I need my rest. So like it's a I think it's unhealthy, but it does build character.
5: Before we talk about your TV stuff, and we want people to know how you got, but obviously you won an episode of Chopped, people know that you're in the final five on Top Chef. You know what the outcome is. You're not allowed to tell us. Do you know what the outcome is?
7: Maybe. I'm not sure.
5: Okay. Can you spend a minute, the two of you? I wasn't kidding. Quincy, the food in Quincy, and it's not just Asian food, which is unbelievable. It's almost everything. Starting with you, Rory, and then Lawrence. No, I'm serious. What Quincy is like this gold mine.
7: It is. And, you know, coming from Europe, you see, like, these, like, restaurants, like, all around. And, like, you can go down the streets and you find, like, this amazing, like, Michelin-rated restaurant. And then, you know, coming here, I didn't think that I was going to find that area. But then Roboto opened. But then there's, like, our friends, like, at the Madeleine and then Nivo with Robbie. And, like, there's just so many other places that you're just discovering as you go. It's, yeah, it's diverse. It's delicious. It's, yeah.
5: Do a lot of people come from Boston and outside of Quincy to go to your place?
8: Yeah. I mean, I think our kind of clientele, there's a pretty big range, I think, and it's kind of changed over time as well. You know, we're in the heart of a working class Chinese community. And so, you know, I think our menu is very much designed to serve both that community, but also folks who are foodies and, you know, I think people watching Top Chef and things like that. But, you know, I think that's part of what I think is really exciting about Roboto, that the menus kind of has that depth to it, so it can serve different folks. Like we have congee that, you know, we serve for $6 and that'll like never change.
7: Yeah.
8: But then we'll have like a fried chicken sandwich that, you know, is just face value, is just really good fried chicken sandwich. And then there's kind of some cultural, you know, nods in there and everything.
5: But your whole place is totally affordable.
8: And it is.
5: I mean, totally affordable.
7: I mean, that's Lawrence's brand in general, is just making simple food really good for everybody. And I think that's what he does like really, really well. You can see it on TV, but if you go to his place, you can also taste it. And I think that's really important to know.
5: So how'd you get involved in the TV thing? How'd that all start?
8: I don't even know. Like, I mean, they reached, like Chopped was the first show I ever did. And they reached out and
7: on Instagram and it's a DM.
8: Usually they just like DM you and they're like, you want to do this show? And I'm like, okay. And then there, you know, there's an application process, a whole casting process and all that. But you know, I credit Rory a lot, because even when Top Chef reached out, it was a 6 to 8 week commitment.
4: Yeah.
8: Our son was 18 months old at the time, and I was just like, I showed her the message. I was like, there's no way we're doing this, right?
7: We're doing it.
8: And then she was like, you have to. She's like, is this the real Top Chef? And I'm like, I don't know. Maybe it's
7: the same. You can have bots on Instagram. You can have those. You never know.
8: Yeah. She's like, is it Top Chef Canada?
7: I'm like, stop. I think it's the US. Say that.
5: So aren't you quoted somewhere saying it's, I don't know if it's less about the cooking, but the strategy.
4: Strategy, yeah. Is it,
5: what does that mean?
8: It's, you know, I think being in competition and especially TV, like food competition, like I think there's always a game. And I think there's no one on that show is a bad chef, but someone has to be the first out and someone has to win. And I think everyone in between, there's, you know, it's not about how good you are cooking, which is such a subjective thing and how you kind of put your identity into it. But also it's really about like learning how the judges judge, how, you know, the challenges are presented and how you meet those challenges and what works and what doesn't work.
5: Did you do a lot of research on the judges and the prior shows? I mean, you really prepared for this deal, right?
8: I did. There's an Excel document I still have that's like 23 tabs. Yep. I had to memorize a bunch of recipes. And, you know, you go in there because you know, like, all right, I'm not a pastry chef, but you know you're going to have to do dessert at some point. So you want to get ready for that. So then I consulted some pastry friends and did some training with them. And, you know, I think a lot of it starts here. And then it kind of, you know, you kind of figure out how to execute.
4: Well, for people that don't watch Top Chef, and they should because it's fun, they tell people what they do. They present you with ingredients, right? And tell people.
8: So every challenge is different. So every episode, essentially, there's a quick fire and then there's an elimination challenge. So there's a quick fire, which is for money. And so you can always, every episode, most episodes, you can win some money, but those are like 30-minute cooks. And they're usually something a bit more fun, a bit more light. We had to cook for kids. We had to do like a flight that had to pair with a wine pairing. We do team challenges, all these different things. And that's all for money, but no one gets eliminated.
4: Okay.
8: Then you have a more like, you know, elimination challenge where you get probably like 90 minutes to like 3 hours to cook. And so those are more of like the, okay, like show us what you got kind of a thing. And those usually have certain parameters. So we had like, you know, on a whole hog, we did a colors challenge. We did, we went fishing. We had to catch fish and then cook.
7: Which we cook the all
8: fish.
7: Know.
8: And Laura I was said like, not one, for- I did not catch any
7: could
8: fish.
7: Not fish.
8: Yeah. And then someone gets eliminated from there. And that's how kind of the competition moves forward is that there's always a winner and there's always someone who goes.
4: Everybody cooked a whole hog? It's a lot
8: every
4: of hogs.
8: Two teams.
4: Every two teams.
8: Yeah.
4: Okay.
8: So two teams.
4: How big are they?
8: Oh, the whole hog was maybe like 130, 150.
5: And then you cooked it in the restaurant afterwards, right? After the show aired?
8: Yeah, we did at the restaurant.
5: And
8: yeah,
5: I assume those were going, well, there are 150 portions. Yeah, that was going like in a minute and a half?
8: Yeah, yeah. There's a line and it went fast.
5: So. Is it helping your business? Is his celebrity helping the business?
7: I mean.
5: No, Beyond, come on.
7: His cooking is helping his business. Yes. And also, I think when you watch these like culinary shows, I don't know about y'all, but like I always watch them and I'm always so hungry and always trying to understand, you know, how does that taste? Or like, oh, the judge didn't like this, but why? And so I feel like Lawrence, like being able to deliver what he's doing on TV and also like translate it into our own restaurant, that's amazing. And it is giving business.
4: So when you said before 6 to 8 weeks commitment, does that mean you are gone for 6 to 8 weeks?
7: Gone.
4: So you're home with the 18-month-old in the restaurant.
7: Yes.
4: How did that work out?
7: Oh, it worked out. You're your mom. Then you can do anything.
4: Yeah. And did you fly in family to help you out?
7: Yes. So I had my mom, my parents were supporting, and then we also have like our friends, so we can like go to them. His family, everybody was super supportive of this. And you know, I want to say that when you know somebody for so long that is so talented, and you know, it's just this is the thing for him. There's just no way that you can get in between, so we just make it work. And Lawrence, even, you know, the few weeks before he left, he actually made sure with his training that we were set up. So we were like part of his like training, is that the house was set up, like the food was like, you know, he still made food for us until he left. Like he was doing all the things that a parent is doing, and then he left. So
5: okay, so let's get
4: impressive.
5: To the most important part. How many people know who you know who won? How many people? She knows. She won't admit it. That's a given. Who else have you told?
8: I don't know that I can say that.
5: Oh, you can't even say who you told?
8: I can't say who I told.
5: And what's the penalty?
8: I'm not supposed to tell anybody.
5: If you blurted it out right now and said whether you won or not, what happened
8: to you? Well, okay. If you've been following, so far I've won $20,500 and a trip to Orlando.
4: Mm-hmm. Ooh. Oh.
8: I haven't gotten any of that yet.
5: Wait, you're flying Orlando? I don't think so.
8: Yeah.
5: Horrible. Go ahead.
4: It's horrible.
8: Yeah.
5: Give it back.
4: Universal Studios.
5: But keep going. Go ahead.
8: I would have taken cash.
5: Okay, exactly.
8: But so I haven't gotten any of that yet.
4: Yeah.
8: So
4: that's, follow the rules. Oh, follow
8: I don't
4: the
8: know.
5: So they screw you out of your winnings if you disclose.
8: I don't know.
5: Okay, wait. I'm going to do this one more second.
4: Okay.
5: I don't want you to violate anything.
8: Yes.
5: How about this? If you won, raise your right hand. If you didn't win, right?
8: I'm just going to.
5: Okay. I'm sorry, Marjorie. Go ahead.
4: Okay. We're almost out of time here. But one last thing. When you talk about studying how the judges vote, do you mean if they like certain kinds of food or they like certain kinds of chefs, their personalities? What do you mean by studying?
8: Yeah. I mean, I think it's really about not just preferences, because, you know, I think they're professionals and they'll judge based off of how, you know, like, you know, they might not like something, but they'll judge it based off your execution, your skill, and your kind of creativity around it. I think it's really about how the challenges fit and how you're playing to the challenge. And so sometimes they're like, okay, like, and you notice when people get eliminated, it's like, oh, is it because they messed up cooking the protein? Was it not creative enough? Was it, you know, seasoning levels? Is it this or this? And I think when you start to see the patterns and the data actually around, like, the voting patterns, that
4: that's
8: you can
4: impressive.
8: Start to know.
4: You see, all American studies majors, Jim.
8: There you go.
5: Exactly.
4: That's how
8: there you go.
5: Before you go, are you nervous when you're doing this, or do you get into it and nerves disappear?
8: I think you just, like cooking, I think you just, once the clock starts,
5: you're into the
8: thing. You just get into it. I always say it's easier to do it in real life than on TV. Like, for Chopped and stuff, like, you know, people love to, like stop it right when they're like, oh, here's the ingredients. They're like, what would you make? And I'm like, I don't know. But like in real life, you just have to figure
5: what
8: it
5: out. What time do you want me to text you to find out who won? Are you free? I'm done at 1. Like 1:30, I'll be in touch.
7: Maybe.
5: Okay. Maybe. By the way, even though I complained about the 4 o'clock, the food is spectacular. It really is a great place. Congratulations.
8: Thank
5: good
8: you,
5: luck on
8: you.
5: The TV.
4: Yeah.
5: And hope to
4: thank
5: see you again
4: very,
5: soon,
4: very
5: you guys.
4: Thank you very, very much for coming in.
7: Thank you so much for having us.
4: We have been speaking.
5: And we're told they brought us food, which we didn't get, but thank you. You're very generous. What'd you bring, quickly?
8: Real quick. So we have a steamed fish, is what I made in not yesterday's episode, but the one before.
5: Great.
8: And this is actually the first thing I ever made for Rari when we met in China. And then we just have some steamed bao.
5: Great.
8: And that's just a classic kimurbado with some tahu, which is like
4: right up my alley.
5: We'll report back. Thank you. It's good to see you both.
4: Thank you so much. Thank you so much for being here.
7: Thank you so much.
4: We have been speaking with Chef Lawrence Louis and Rory Ratsifa, co-owners of Rubato in Quincy, which is a fantastic place. Want to find out more about it? 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Thank you both for coming in, and best of luck with everything with Top Chef. Coming up after this quick break, we spoke yesterday after the show with former Congressman Joe Kennedy III about his friendship with the late Jason Collins, who just passed away at age 47. Jason Collins was the first active NBA player to come out as gay while he was still playing in the NBA. We're going to air that interview next. I'm Marjorie Egan. He's Jim Browdy. 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
4: 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Just a few minutes, we're going to bring you our conversation we taped yesterday, actually in a minute, with former Congressman Joe Kennedy III. He's reflecting on his relationship with Jason Collins. That was his roommate at Stanford, who went on to play in the NBA, became the first active player in any of the four major men's sports to come out as gay. In 2013, Marjorie spoke with Collins right before he marched in the Boston Pride Parade. Here's an excerpt from Collins that she quotes in her column. He said, "You don't realize how much of a toll it takes on you being closeted. You don't sleep well. I constantly felt like a CIA spy with a cover story. Shouldn't have to live like that. Now I don't have that stress. I can be myself." Congressman Kennedy, it's good to see you.
5: Jim, thanks so much for having me. Marjorie.
6: Yeah, thank you very much for being with us. So, Joe Kennedy, how did you wind up? Did you guys just get thrown together when you were at Stanford, or did you pick each other, or how did you wind up with Jason Collins as a roommate?
5: You are kind, and I remember you actually interviewing him right before the Pride Parade started down there with us that hot day. Jason, as you know, has a twin brother, Jaren, and the two of them were anchors of, at that point, the number one basketball team in the country. We were all living together. He was actually a couple years older than I was, and I was going to live with one of my best buddies in the world, who probably would have ended up killing me by the way that friendship probably went. It was still one of my best buddies.
6: But sorry.
5: Exactly. Jaren and Jason, turns out, didn't want to live with each other either. Jason came up to us and said, "Hey, would you guys mind splitting up? Because Jaren and I will kill each other." And we took one look at each other and said, "Sounds like a great idea." So Jason and I, we didn't know each other super well to start, but obviously he was an incredible guy and became and remains a very good friend.
4: When you were kids, when you were at Stanford, you two, did he tell you he was gay? Did you know he was gay at that time?
5: No.
4: You didn't?
5: And look, dude, Jason is a very, very private guy. Jim, he was, he and his brother, both 7 feet tall. They were literally and figuratively the big men on campus. They were the number one basketball team in the country for much of the time that they were there. And they were under, enormous media scrutiny. He was the number one, or he was a first round draft pick in the NBA. So, I took it not that he needed, my kind of discretion and protection or anything, but I knew that he was going to be under enormous amounts of scrutiny and public eye and public pressure, and no matter what he did. So I made sure that, when he was in our room, that he just had the mm-hmm. ability to kind of be who he wanted to be and had the privacy and protection. And he was a very private guy. He protected his teammates. He protected his family. I never kind of bugged him on that stuff. We bonded early on over a love, if you can believe it, of cran grape juice.
4: Of course. Why not?
5: Why not?
6: I do wonder, when you're 7 feet tall, do they give you a 7 foot tall bed, or do your feet stick off the whole time that you're living in the dorm?
5: They pretty much gave him whatever he wanted. He got the bigger bed and he got the bigger room.
6: Okay.
4: So, Joe Kennedy, fast forward, he sees you marching NARC hears of you marching in a gay pride parade in Boston, and that ends up being the tipping point that causes him to decide enough, and he comes out. Describe what happened and what prompted that move.
5: I was so excited when he was going to come to Boston and play for the Celtics. And he was in Boston for, a year or so. And then he ended up getting traded. And I remember talking to him after that, and he was bummed. And he kind of alluded to the fact that, like, hey, that, you know, this really wasn't the plan. And part of what I found out later, what he told me, was that he knew Boston was going to be a welcoming place for him when he came out, and he wanted to, as part of the calculus there, you know, he chose number 98 in honor of Matthew Shepard. He didn't tell anybody why he picked 98, but that's why he picked that number. I think he's been open about it since, in honor of kind of pioneers and heroes and a gay rights movement. And Jim, he called me. I was, of course, probably not foreign to you guys. I was at Logan Airport waiting for a flight down to D.C. And he called and said, hey, I need to talk to you. And I said, great, you know, what do you need? What's up? And he started to try to tell me that he was coming out. And he told me by kind of alluding to another story and said, you know, hey, there's, you know, yeah, I know you had a couple of gay friends there, and you know, there's more than you thought. And I completely didn't get what he was talking about. Like, completely blew right by me. And then he kind of was like, you're a moron. Right? This one. And, you know, I was so incredibly proud of him. Obviously, first cut. He then referenced the Pride Parade. And so my immediate thing was I just asked him to march with me the next year. And he did. And, you know, one of my great memories of my time in office is marching down the streets of Boston with my wife and him in that, you know, big black t-shirt with the rainbow be true. And to see how the city of Boston just celebrated him and the courage that he demonstrated and the path that he helped lay for other people to come out afterwards. Jason was never somebody that, despite his accomplishments and achievements, never hogged the spotlight, never tried to make anything all about him. But as he wrote in that piece, he was willing to raise his hand and step forward into it to make it a little bit easier for the next guy or gal to come forward.
4: By the way, that piece we're talking about, there's a beautiful picture of Jason. We'll put it up on the cover of Sports Illustrated. We wrote this beautiful piece about coming out.
6: So what was the reaction? He got some shout-outs from other players in the NBA, some good ones and some not-so-good ones. What happened?
5: So, look, obviously in today's kind of divisive and controversial world, nothing can kind of gain complete unanimity in response. But I will say, when you look at the span of people that have come out in support of not just him, but Paul Pierce had some lovely comments that I saw, some sent to me, of how he also changed afterwards, where he just, Pierce mentions it because they played in Boston together, then they played in Brooklyn together.
6: Yeah.
5: Of just like, he was much more at ease. He was more comfortable in his own skin. He was more comfortable being himself. And I think, you know, for somebody that finally got to see this up close, of just somebody that never had to go through that anxiety, but got to keep all of that kind of tight and in the media glare of being in the NBA and a professional athlete and on the road and all of those things that he had to keep inside, and to finally be able to release that and to be, to have the freedom that the rest of us are able to enjoy. You know, it helped me in my journey of supporting the gay rights movement of just trying to make sure that everybody should be able to have that freedom. And as Jason, you know, continue to be that emissary of being true, right? Like, for a country that tries to romanticize what freedom means, that is the most basic and fundamental. And let's make sure we have a landscape out there that guarantees it. And I think Marjorie, you know, to see the widespread support that he got and the remembrance he got, you know, he deserves.
4: You know, one of the, by the way, some of the people who sent him messages, Marjorie and Congressman, were some of the people who had posted anti-gay messages in
6: and
4: the
6: changed
4: past.
6: Their mind.
4: And because they knew him. You know, while he continued to be an ambassador for inclusion and all things good in the decades since, when Marjorie and I were talking this morning, the incredible, unless I'm missing somebody, in the four major sports, since Jason Collins came out, the only person I could find who was actually still playing in one of those leagues who came out was this guy, Carl Haseeb, in the NFL. Was Jason disappointed? Obviously, in the women's pro sports ranks is a totally different kettle of fish. Was he disappointed that obviously there are plenty of gay athletes in male professional sports? Was he troubled or disappointed that it didn't have that kind of reaction, his coming out, Joe?
5: I'm not going to speak for him on that one, Jim. What I will say is I think he understood that every person's going to go through their own journey. There's going to be myriad of reasons that a person is going to make that decision to step forward and not. And the extent to which Jason, and I believe he did, was willing to cross, one boundary there to make it easier for the next person to do so, to say, hey, this is one less thing that you need to worry about, on top of a million others, right? Given the divisiveness that we are seeing across all other aspects of society today, from different professional sports to music to just the culture wars that we're seeing, does it surprise me that there's additional pressure inside clubhouses to just kind of like keep your mouth shut and play ball? Not at all. Do I think that when we look at the long run of human evolution, of treating each other with dignity and grace, that this is going to continue to be an inflection point or another brick in the road of that pathway towards full inclusion and tolerance and acceptance? Yes, I do. And Jason's going to deserve a lot of credit for it. Jason is also the first to credit other people on that journey. He also, never naming any names because Jason wouldn't do it, would say, he is certainly not the only one. He's had conversations with plenty of other people and plenty of other sports that are going along this journey on their own, and we'll get there. Patriots had a player, an offensive guard, Ryan O'Callaghan, who also came out. And Ryan talks of his journey. Scott Pioli, the former general manager for the Patriots, was instrumental in that process as well. But the deeply personal choices that those individuals were going to have to make. And Ryan speaks clearly about the fact that he had made the decision that he was going to take his own life after football. And he hasn't, he didn't. Right. But, I think when we look at this, the complexity, the challenge that every individual has to make in this, the fact that other more haven't, there's reasons for that, but I think we're getting to a better place.
6: Joe Kennedy, thank you very much for taking the time to be with us and to tell us about Jason Collins. We appreciate it. Thank you.
4: Good to see you.
5: Thank you, guys. Thanks for honoring him.
4: Thanks so much.
6: We have been speaking with Joe Kennedy III. He, of course, is a former Massachusetts congressman. We much appreciate his time. I'm Marjorie Egan. He's Jim Browdy. 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Okay, up next here at the Boston Public Library, you may have noticed it's warm outside. I just took the temperature. It is 93 degrees today. 93 degrees, Jim.
4: I heard
6: it's
4: that.
6: It's going to be 94 degrees in an hour. It's a real steamer.
4: It's 93.
6: It's 93, that's right.
4: I heard that.
6: Very hot. So up next, we're going to open the lines 877-301-8970 to talk about some innovative ways that you can stay cool in the sun without air conditioning. And some of it involves, Jim, yes.
4: Pickles.
6: Did you know that?
4: You told me.
6: Pickles.
4: Okay, good.
6: The Pickle Keep Cool Hour is next. 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
4: 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Tomorrow we're joined at the library by the president of Brandeis University, Arthur Levine. Just a news update that's pretty significant. Everybody knows that the Texas senatorial race between the Democrat Tallarico and either the incumbent Senator Cornyn or the scandal-ridden Texas Attorney General, who many people think would be easier for the Democrat to beat, Ken Paxton. Well, Trump, minutes ago, which is very good news for Democrats, I think, endorsed Paxton, the scandal guy, because obviously he can relate to that. And that I assume that's going to turn the tide there. So it just happened. So as Marjorie said, today marks the first really hot day of the year. Highs in the mid-90s. Marjorie doing a fabulous weather job. Just said it was 93.
6: Thank you, Jim.
4: Going up to 94. So we're intensely arguing with everyone we know about the proper time to either put in and turn on the air conditioning units in your house. So number is 877-301-8970. It's sort of an early summer weather potpourri, a smorgasbord, as we like to call it. And by the way, if you're nervous, this will not preclude us. I want you to listen to this. Will not preclude us from doing several segments on wet sheets later in the summer.
6: Yeah, okay.
4: So that'll be coming.
6: We're not going to do wet sheets today, though. I'm tired of
4: not
6: talking
4: today.
6: About wet
4: it could,
6: sheets.
4: I'm not tired of it. It could be 100 degrees, peak humidity, and I'd be happy, even if I'm constantly complaining about the temperature of the library, which is perfect today,
6: it's
4: I
6: perfect.
4: Should say. So we want to love it or hate it. We want to hear from you. What's the game plan for a hot day like this still in spring? Is the air conditioner out and cranking? Do you have ceiling fans, which Marjorie and I both love? Spray bottles. What's your surefire tip to stay cool when it's really hot? And Marjorie, we haven't added these in years. Marjorie's going to talk about two things we learned about today.
6: That's right.
4: Deer corn, whatever that is.
6: Deer corn.
4: And pickle juice.
6: And pickle juice.
4: So
6: well,
4: go ahead.
6: Credit to Giselle Grayson, who seemed to have interviewed half of America to find out what they do in the cold weather. And one of the things she talks about, she interviewed someone from Tulsa, Oklahoma, where it gets really hot. What this woman does is she goes and buys beer corn at a big box store.
4: Beer corn?
6: Or sport. Yeah. It's corn.
4: Oh, I thought you said deer corn.
6: Deer corn, that's what I said.
4: Oh, you just said beer corn.
6: Sorry. Sorry. Deer corn.
4: We're really giving
6: deer
4: you good
6: corn.
4: Advice.
6: Yeah. And it, apparently it's this big box that deer like to eat. And what she does.
4: I thought it's beer corn.
6: No, it's deer.
4: Oh, sorry.
6: As in deer that, like Bambi, deer.
4: Okay, I got it.
6: Deer corn at the big
4: deer
6: box
4: corn.
6: Store. And then she puts it inside a fabric bag sewn with a deer corn.
4: Show's almost so, over.
6: Puts
4: by
6: it
4: way,
6: in the freezer, and it stays cold for a really long time. And
4: that's
6: she
4: good.
6: Puts that underneath.
4: Now, what do you do with it?
6: Head. You put it. I just told you. You put it in the freezer. You take it out. Put
4: and
6: it under
4: it
6: your
4: head.
6: Stays cool for a really long time.
4: How about
6: or
4: the pickle juice?
6: You can drape it across the back of your
4: great.
6: Neck
4: okay,
6: if you have a 3x16 deer corn container.
4: Okay.
6: Then the other thing. Listen to this. I've never
4: oh
6: heard of this.
4: God.
6: This is Kimberly Wheeler from North Carolina.
4: Yeah.
6: She says she eats ice-cold pickles.
4: Pickles.
6: We've tried pickle halves. The juice is also very good in the heat. Another spin on eating cucumber with salt.
4: Yeah.
6: So she gets out the pickles,
4: yeah.
6: or she drinks the pickle juice, and problem solved.
4: So you're basically advocating for pickle juice,
6: pickle
4: and,
6: juice and
4: deer
6: beer. Corn. And the other thing is, did you read about the people that do the foot
4: it's
6: cooling,
4: okay.
6: the foot
4: no,
6: cooling stuff?
4: No, I did.
6: Yeah, that is big too.
4: Yeah, we're supposed to talk to the listeners at some point.
6: Well,
4: you
6: I just
4: that,
6: want
4: right?
6: to let them know about
4: okay,
6: the options.
4: Okay, please. Yeah, what are the
6: that,
4: options
6: that we've discovered from
4: what
6: Giselle and National Public Radio?
4: Whatever she is. Yeah.
6: You fill things up with a hot with cold water. Excuse me, cold water, and you sit with them.
4: Oh,
6: you do your
4: God.
6: Work with your feet in cold water,
4: wow.
6: or you get a frozen bottle and you hold it on your lap while you're working,
4: great.
6: And the
4: that's
6: bottle so. Melts a little bit. Then you drink the water.
4: Okay, so here's a quiz for you to get you in the spirit. Who is the constitutional officer in Massachusetts who allegedly, according to Boston Magazine, takes a cold plunge every morning as soon as she wakes up?
6: Diana DeSaglio?
4: Ding, ding, ding. That would be correct.
6: Yeah.
4: What do you think of that? Thank you.
6: I can see her doing that. It's an ice.
4: Look, is it Josh from Bridgeport? Where are you, Josh? Hey, Josh. Nice to see you. He's one of our buddies. Josh from Bridgewater.
6: Hi, Josh.
4: He stalks us at events, by the way. So it's good
6: he
4: that he's a
6: not.
4: Little distance away.
6: He's a very nice guy.
4: Josh says, I am beating the heat today by hanging at the library with the two coolest people I know, Marjorie and Jamie. Thank you, Josh. I really... Thank you. Really appreciate it. 877-301-8970. Let's take some calls. By the way, it's, as I said, a potpourri. Either how you stay cool or you turn in the air conditioner. By the way, I heard somebody on, I think it was BZ Radio this morning. It was actually almost heartbreaking. This woman said she really gets like sick or something in the heat. She wanted to use her air conditioner. You know why she's not turning her air conditioner on?
6: She can't afford it.
4: Because electricity prices are so high.
6: Yeah, that's
4: really
6: awful.
4: Horrible. And by the way, did you read the story in the Globe yesterday at the head of what you call it is making $15 million?
6: Eversource. Yeah, they talk about the fact that our energy prices have gone up and so astronomically have the salaries of the people who run the place.
4: Matt in Lakeville, you're first on BPR. We're talking hot days.
6: People are into pickle juice, Jim.
4: That's nice.
6: The texter says she drinks it right out of the jar.
4: Okay. Great. Okay, Matt in Lakeville, you're allowed to speak now. Go ahead.
10: Hi, Jim and Marjorie. Thank you. I was trying like crazy not to turn off my air conditioning.
4: Yeah.
10: But I had to do it last night. The kids were in full revolt, and I decided to get it on. But I'm really, really hoping for exactly the same reason. It's expensive to get it off in a couple of days.
4: Well, I didn't hear a word you said, but let me just tell you something about air conditioning.
6: What's cheaper? Do you know?
4: Thank you. No, I sort of heard, Matt.
6: Is it
4: cheaper
6: to have the air conditioners in the windows or the mini splits in the house, or is it cheaper to have central air conditioning?
4: Do you know that, Jim? I don't know. But you know what I do know?
6: You're supposed to know everything, Jim.
4: You and I are both fans, and faithful listeners know this. We both have a lot of ceiling fans in our houses. I can say with absolute certainty, a ceiling fan, which I find to be a very soothing, cooling kind of thing, is far cheaper to operate than an air conditioner, not to mention far better for the environment.
6: Okay, a lot of people use They use stand-up box fans. Hmm. And what they do is, this is really quite an elaborate thing.
4: What is it?
6: They get a bunch of cold, wet towels, put them on a drying rack behind the box fan, so it blows the air through the cold
4: or you
6: towels.
4: Buy a huge ice cube at an ice place and plop it into a thing put the fan behind that.
6: A lot of people are using ice blocks. I didn't even know they made ice blocks anymore.
4: Thank you, Derek. I appreciate one person's paying attention.
6: Where
4: show.
6: Do you put
4: what?
6: The ice blocks?
4: What?
6: I mean, where do you put them? In your freezer? You have to have a big freezer.
4: What do you do?
6: The ice blocks.
4: You put them on top of your wet sheets, Marjorie, is what you do with them.
6: Yeah,
4: the
6: but
4: number
6: I'm saying,
4: 877-
6: generally speaking, people don't have
4: 897. You said there were a lot of texters who were enamored of pickle juice. Do you want to share that with us? Or?
6: Yes, the person that said, I've lost them. The person that said that I love pickle juice. Another person says, I'll drink it right out of the jar. Somebody else says they are right now relaxing in the pool with a drink. I have at least 10 to 15 minutes before the police come and arrest me for trespassing.
4: That's a pretty good text. Okay, fine.
6: Yeah, a lot of people are saying that they're holding off installing the air conditioners because they just turned off their furnace the other day and they're just going to tough it out.
4: Do those people know that you can actually install them now? You don't have to turn them on. Do they know that or they don't know?
6: They haven't installed them yet.
4: You see, have them ready to go.
6: They haven't installed them yet, Jim.
4: Okay, so the only movie we quote from as much as Airplane, well, other than Best in Show, is Anchorman with Will Ferrell as Ron Burgundy. Here he is, out of a job, broken in spirit, this is an Anchorman, wandering the streets under the hot California sun. Here he is.
11: It's so damn hot. Milk was a bad choice.
4: I don't know why I think that's true. I think it's real. Jamie obviously thinks it's fairly
6: funny,
4: too.
6: Yeah.
4: Okay.
6: Okay.
4: 877-301-8970. You have mini splits on the Cape.
6: Yes, I do. Are much more, according to a texter, mini splits are much more efficient than central air and way more efficient than window air conditioners.
4: You didn't ask me that question. You asked central air versus window. I don't know the answer. What did they say about that?
6: They didn't mention central air.
4: No.
6: Now, someone thinks that you have to have a side of pickle juice.
4: A side.
6: Remember we did a whole thing about side pickles?
4: Side pickles, yeah.
6: Whether you want to have the
4: one
6: pickles
4: of our
6: in your
4: shows.
6: Sandwich or a side pickle.
4: You ever drank pickle juice in your life?
6: No, I have not. Have you?
4: No, I have not. I love pickles, though. I don't even know what that sound is.
6: That is someone slurping. That is someone slurping pickle juice, Jim. What's wrong with you?
4: Let's go to Sean
6: in the car.
4: Car.
6: Hi,
4: Hi, Sean.
6: Sean.
4: See if you can raise the whatever.
12: Hi, how are you guys?
6: Fine, thank you.
12: Lots of pets.
4: Oh, thank you.
6: Oh, thank you.
12: So many, many years ago in Burlington, Vermont, I was living in an apartment above a restaurant, all owned by my landlord. And one hot day, I sat in the shower with a lawn chair, and I even brought the TV in. And about 4 hours later, without pounding on my door, it was my landlord and the head chef of the restaurant. And apparently, I had basically used up all the water, and there was no pressure in the restaurant's water.
6: Oh, no.
4: That's a beautiful story, Sean. By the way, unlike the prior caller, I actually understood every third word that you said. So that's an improvement.
6: Yeah.
4: But we got the gist of the story. Sean, thank you for the call. We really appreciate that. What is your try? I know you're
6: Someone else says the head of Rhode Island Energy. I don't know if this is true. Maybe we should check it out.
4: Well, maybe don't say it, Marjorie, unless you know
6: more.
4: If it's true.
6: A lot more than the guy at Eversource.
4: But you, just,
6: you, say?
4: You don't know if it's true. $15 million.
6: Okay, he doesn't make as much then.
4: Little well, you don't know what he makes.
6: I don't know, but little Rhodey. You figure he wouldn't make as much as little roadies you would in Massachusetts, right?
4: I don't know.
6: Somebody else is being obnoxious and saying, I'm John. I'm from Nantucket. It's easy to stay cool when you live 30 miles out into the Atlantic. It's only 66 degrees here now.
4: Can we talk for a second, even though you don't appear interested in this either? Ceiling fans. I love them.
6: Yep.
4: And also, they're beautiful.
6: Yep.
4: They're quiet. At least the modern ones are quiet. So do you want to say something about that? Or you
6: I
4: don't?
6: Have ceiling fans in every room of my house except for the kitchen.
4: Wow.
6: Yes, I do.
4: That's a great...
6: Yeah, they're terrific. You'd have them. Mm-hmm. And you know you have to turn them, though. It's either...
4: Well, fans generally turn.
6: Well, they, no.
4: Like
6: no.
4: this.
6: Counter... But you have to turn them winter to spring.
4: Oh, what?
6: Yeah. You have to turn them. Either, and I'm not sure which way it is, but either counterclockwise, presses the air down and clockwise up. So in the summertime, you want to suck up the warm air.
4: Does anybody
6: air.
4: Know if that's true
6: that's
4: in the
6: true.
4: Audience?
6: That's true. There you
4: go. Say it's true.
6: That
4: you don't
6: is
4: know.
6: True.
4: She,
6: you have
4: you
6: to
4: know
6: which
4: right?
6: way to go. You have to look online and figure out which way to go, and then you turn the little switch. In the wintertime,
4: but
6: you
4: don't know which is which. So how does that help?
6: Because I look it up online, and it tells you what
4: okay,
6: to do.
4: Okay, look it up online.
6: Well, I can't do it now. But in the wintertime, you want the fan to push the air
4: down
6: to keep it warm. And in the summertime, you want it to push it up. And I have one of the neatest
4: She's
6: things
4: right,
6: ever.
4: By the way, this is
6: Thank
4: incredible.
6: You very much.
4: Thank you, Jamie.
6: And I have one of the best things ever in my house. I have
4: no
6: a
4: need to applaud.
6: Whole house fan.
4: What?
6: I have a whole house fan at the top of the stairs on the third floor of a whole house fan, and you turn it on and it sucks all the hot air out of the house
4: That's great.
6: And through the roof.
4: It took you like 4 minutes to tell that story. Do you know that? A lot of people waiting on hold. Now, can you put this graphic?
6: Isn't it amazing?
4: What?
6: The guy who never stops talking, every time I talk for more than 30 seconds, I get reprimanded.
4: Well, that's exactly my point, isn't it? Can you put that graphic is actually useful for a change.
6: Yeah.
4: Can we put this up here? It explains what Marjorie said brilliantly in imagery. Or
6: well, Jim,
4: somewhere.
6: You've had all your ceiling fans on. You know what?
4: The wrong
6: they
4: way.
6: They have on the wrong way.
4: Exactly.
6: It's an American tragedy.
4: Oh, there it is. Look at this. Is that helpful to anybody?
6: There you go.
4: Wow.
6: Carol in Saugus. What do you think, Carol?
4: Hi, Carol.
13: Hi.
4: Hi.
13: When I bought my house, I had special air installed because I was sick and tired
4: sure.
13: of having to ask somebody to put in like 4 or 5 air conditioners.
4: Yeah.
13: And it turns out it's much cheaper than individual window air conditioners.
6: Really?
13: It's much more quiet. Oh, yeah. I was stunned. The first month, I was terrified of the bill. And I thought, Jesus, this is cheaper than getting, you know, the bill for running 5 air conditioners. And it's much more quiet. And when it's a nice day, if you've got a window AC, you can't take advantage of it. You can't use the window, so you lose it all summer.
4: Hmm.
13: As far as the whole house fans, the whole house fans are terrific.
6: Aren't they great?
13: And I have ceiling fans, but the main reason I got the central AC is because of the humidity. The fans work, but once it gets humid,
6: that's true.
13: It's like
6: that's true.
13: AC comes on.
4: Okay, Carol, did you know about this directional issue that Marjorie just brought to the listeners
13: yes.
4: and viewers. You did?
13: The instructions on the
4: How
13: fan
4: did I not
13: give
4: know
13: you that. And when if you look above the blade, on that brown part above the blaze is a little switch there. I have no idea.
6: Yeah.
13: Which direction it's supposed to go in, but you just switch it from winter to summer.
6: You know, Jim, Carol, thank you for that brilliant call. Jim has been rhapsodizing about ceiling fans for about, what, 15 years?
4: I'd say about 40 years.
6: Apparently unaware that you have to switch them from summer to winter. As Jamie says, who knew fans came with instructions? Jim thought it was just turn them on
4: and
6: turn them off.
4: Okay, fine. I wasn't going to do this, but in light of the fact that Marjorie has chosen to embarrass

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1: Didn't really need, do you know what I'm saying there?
2: Jim, you know, I'm sorry that you have been one-upped on the fan situation and you have to reduce yourself to this level, but it's okay.
1: Maybe I do.
2: It's
1: Ray,
2: okay. Ray Malone.
1: No, we don't, that's his
2: last
1: name.
2: Sorry,
1: we don't
2: Ray.
1: Say both names.
2: Hi, Ray.
1: Ray's in Foxborough. Hi, Ray.
3: Hey, guys. Love your show.
1: Thank you. We like it, too. Go ahead.
3: I just want to say, and I grew up in New England, New Haven, Connecticut, moved up to Foxborough.
1: Yeah.
3: And one of my funny old-time sayings was, "No heat till trick or treat." In other words, October 31st, you put your heat on.
1: No idea what he's saying.
3: It's cold in New England.
1: Okay.
2: You know, we're having trouble.
1: Ray, can we go to something more important?
2: We're having.
1: How do you feel about having the World Cup down the street in June? Are you okay with that?
3: Yeah, I'm fine with that. I probably want to text because I'm not a big fan of soccer. But I
1: go ahead. Go back to your earlier story. It was good. I'm sorry to interrupt you. Go ahead. Yeah.
2: Okay.
3: I'm just wondering if you turn your ACs on at a certain time.
1: Yeah. Ray, by the way, it is not because of the quality of your call. It was excellent.
2: We can't hear you. We can't hear you.
1: But we can't hear you.
2: Well.
1: Yeah. Thank you. Well, it's not your fault, Ray. It's because there's a problem.
2: We have some important text to read.
1: Very unusual.
2: Okay, here's one. Just installed 3 window units in my parents' small house while listening to Jim make an idiot of himself regarding his beloved ceiling fans. There you go.
1: Thank you for that.
2: Oh, we have an engineer from GBH here who says spin to blow down in the summer to push air down and spin to move up air in the winter to push the warm air wherever it's supposed to go. 877-301-8970.
1: No, the show's over, Marjorie. You don't give the number.
2: Oh, the show is over.
1: I know you're feeling strong.
2: But anyway.
1: You humiliated me. You really feel me. She wants to do an extra hour today because
2: ceiling
1: she
2: fans.
1: Totally embarrassed me.
2: I did.
1: Yeah.
2: It was great.
1: Yeah.
2: Okay, but we are done now.
1: By the way, if anybody in the audience needs an HD TV, Marjorie has an extra one. So you can... you need it there? Come on her house later tonight.
2: Yeah,
1: I've got one.
2: It's not that wide,
1: text
2: but it gets the job done.
1: Bring it out to the sidewalk.
2: Okay. Thank you very much for listening to another edition of Boston Public Radio 89.7 GBH. Thanks to everybody who came down
1: Thank
2: to the Boston
1: all.
2: Public Library to see the show. 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Tomorrow we're going to be back here with Harvard National Security expert Juliette Kayyem giving us the latest on this war. Brandeis University President Arthur Levine about his new book, From Upheaval to Action, What Works in Changing Higher Ed. It's a great book about the problems with higher ed and what he suggests can be done about them. A summer camp segment with Gene Sherlock from Metro West YMCA and Chris Smith from After School and Beyond. We'll check in with the LA Fund's Executive Director, Meredith Mandelson, as well. Our crew, we want to thank our great crew, Zoe Matthews, Nicole Garcia, Hannah Loss, Ariana Gonzalez, our engineer, John the Claw Parker, our executive producer, Jamie Bologna. He's got a new pair of glasses today. We all love them. It's very nice. Very nice, the glasses. Special thanks to our BPL staff, Maddie Guy, our Bill Francis, Juan Jose Cadena, our host at the Newsfeed Cafe, and across the street at the Lenox Hotel. Stay tuned for the Curiosity Desk, which starts right after us here on 89.7 GBH with Edgar B. Hurwicke III. And then at 2 o'clock is the Culture Show with Jared Bowen. They're not here today. They're here on Friday. They start right at 2 o'clock.
1: Can I just say we have enough time for this? At 2:30 this afternoon, Marjorie is going to be conducting a fan tutorial in Coolidge Corner. It's free, sort of like this. Free, 2:30 to 2:35. Coolidge Corner.
2: Right.
1: She'll just be standing there with a little
2: That's
1: red
2: right.
1: flag and a fan.
2: Yep, I'll show you. You either turn the switch so to the left,
1: on, and then you do it
2: or you
1: to
2: turn
1: the right.
2: It to the right. That, and you're all set for the season.
1: I'm Jim Browning.
2: I'm Marjorie Egan.
1: See
2: Thank you
1: tomorrow.
2: Very much
1: Thank
2: for tuning
1: you.
2: In. Hope you can tune in tomorrow and have a great afternoon.

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5: I'm Edgar B. Herwick III. Today on the Curiosity Desk, if you close your eyes and picture a university, you might think of a big cavernous lecture hall, professors, TAs, your odd 20-something passed out on a lawn. But there is, of course, a whole other side to universities that has absolutely nothing to do with grades or diplomas. We're talking about research. Today we ask, who's doing all that work? What do all those titles actually mean? And is anyone making money? And on the subject of schools, it's a dream, no pun intended, of every late-night cramming college kid. Figure out how to learn while you sleep. Turns out it is possible if you're setting your expectations right. Today we ask a real-life dream researcher, why do we never actually learn anything in those dreams when we're showing up to class in our underwear? That's all ahead this hour on the Curiosity Desk.
6: Live from NPR News, I'm Giles Snyder. President Trump has successfully primaried Kentucky Congressman Thomas Massie. Trump's handpicked challenger, Ed Gallrine, defeated Massie in Tuesday's primary election. Kentucky Public Radio's Sylvia Goodman reports.
7: Gallrine won the nomination by a more than 9 percentage point margin. It's another victory for Trump, who has worked to knock off many of his perceived foes in Congress. In his victory speech Tuesday night, Gallrine thanked the president.
8: Now my focus is on advancing the president's and the party's agenda to put America first and Kentucky always.
7: While conceding the race, Massie said he felt he had mobilized young voters and beamed as his supporters chanted for him to run again in 2028.
9: We weren't really running against Ed Gallrine. We weren't running against Donald Trump. We were running for what we believe in.
7: The race was one of the most closely watched contests and the most expensive House primary so far in the country. For NPR News, I'm Sylvia Goodman in Louisville, Kentucky.
6: In Georgia, two Trump-backed candidates for governor are heading to a primary runoff over two others who had opposed the president's attempts to overturn the 2020 election in Georgia, including Secretary of State Brad Raffensperger. The Trump administration defending its plan for a $1.8 billion anti-weaponization fund, NPR's Tom Dreisbach reports.
10: Trump administration officials say people who believe the government was weaponized against them should apply for taxpayer-funded restitution through the Justice Department's upcoming anti-weaponization fund. And officials would not rule out making payments to Trump supporters who violently assaulted police during the January 6th attack on the Capitol. Vice President J.D. Vance told reporters they would evaluate applications on a case-by-case basis.
11: We're trying to compensate people where the book was thrown at them. They were mistreated by the legal system.
10: Democrats have condemned the initiative, calling it a slush fund for Trump's allies. Tom Dreisbach, NPR News.
6: Now to San Diego, which is mourning the three victims of Monday's mosque shooting. Katie Anastas, member station KPBS, reports.
12: Amin Abdullah, a father of eight, was the center's security guard who was killed in the attack. Imam Taha Hassan says he was a hero.
13: If he didn't do what he did, and he sacrificed his life, the two suspects would have access to every single classroom. We're so proud of him.
12: The center has a school on site. San Diego Police Chief Scott Wall says 140 children were within 15 feet of the suspects. He says Abdullah delayed the suspects and told staff to lock down the center. Mansour Kaziha had worked at the center for 40 years.
13: I don't know what I'm going to do at the Islamic Center without his assistance, his daily assistance.
12: Community members have raised more than $2 million for the victims' families. For NPR News, I'm Katie Anastas in San Diego.
6: This is NPR News. President Trump is defending the White House ballroom project. He showed off the construction site to a group of reporters Tuesday. The visit came after the Senate parliamentarian over the weekend set a proposal to pay for $1 billion in security additions to the White House campus could not be included in a bill currently before Congress. A large wildfire in California threatening one of the rarest species of pines in the world. 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
14: A fast-spreading wildfire on Santa Rosa Island off the coast of Santa Barbara has burned through a grove of endangered torii pines. The island is one of only two places in the world where the endangered species grows. The other is in San Diego. Mike Thune, a spokesperson for the National Park Service, wouldn't say how many trees have burned, but that the stand appears, quote, intact.
15: The observation from the firefighters on the ground is that fire intensity was relatively low.
14: According to the National Park Service, the trees are vulnerable to extinction in the wild. The fire started late last week and is still burning. The cause is still under investigation. For NPR News, I'm Kendra Hanna from San Luis Obispo.
6: Crews in Southern California also battling a wildfire in the hills above Simi Valley, northwest of Los Angeles. More than 17,000 people under evacuation orders because of the Sandy Fire. It has consumed more than 2 square miles and is 5% contained. Major financial markets in Asia tracking Wall Street. They are largely lower in Wednesday trading after the S&P 500 fell 0.7% for a third straight loss in setting its latest all-time high. I'm Jael Snyder, NPR News.
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0: 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I'm Edgar B. Herbick III. 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And if you're someone who listens to a lot of NPR, and you're listening to us now, so we hope you do, you've heard from your fair share of academics and researchers giving their thoughts and takes on any number of subjects. But that title, that word academic, doesn't just mean smart person. There is a whole hierarchy. There is infrastructure. There is an entire world of work going on at many of these universities and institutions that has nothing to do with grading papers. Now, that whole operation costs a lot of money, which means someone needs to fund it. So who is doing this funding? Why are they doing it? Is it out of charity, goodwill? Are they expecting an ROI? Who exactly are they giving that money to? And perhaps most pressing of all, what exactly is a chair? With us over Zoom is the one and only Jonathan Gruber. John is the chair of MIT's Department of Economics, where he's also the Ford Professor of Economics and an explainer of all kinds of complicated things for us here on the Curiosity Desk. John, welcome back. Good to see you.
1: Good to be here, Edgar.
0: All right, I want to start with your title because I feel like that gives us an entry point here. So we just said you are the chair of the Department of Economics. You're also a professor of economics, but not just any professor. You are the Ford Professor of Economics. So can you just break some of this down for us?
1: Sure. So as you said, like any institution, academia has a hierarchy. The hierarchy starts when you're hired as an assistant professor, or colloquially an ASPROF, which is the initial position. You then can be promoted to associate professor, the next leg up the rung. And then from there, the next big step is whether you get tenure, which as everyone knows, is sort of lifetime employment at the university. After that step, the last step up the chain is what's called a full professor. And that is sort of basically a title we have to make sure people are still doing work after they get tenure. It's sort of a next promotion after tenure to make sure you're still paying attention. From there, the next big title change is that you can get, confusingly, a chair in economics, not to be confused with being the chair of a department.
0: Okay.
1: When you get a chair in economics, it means a named professorship. So my chair is I am the Ford Professor of Economics. That means the Ford Foundation gave a large chunk of money to MIT to have a chair named after them. Chairs are named after many different kinds of people. That is distinct from being the chair or the head of a department. That is a very different position. I'm going to admit something here, which you know, now I'm leaving this position in 2 months, and so I'm finally prepared to admit this.
0: Whoa.
1: Which is, it's actually not an honor, Edgar. It's an obligation. So we basically talk, when you say I'm the chair of economics, you say that like that's something to be proud of. Actually, what it means is it's sort of my turn to run things. So here's the way that I describe it to my friends, which is, I have had for my life the greatest job in the world. What's great about being an academic is it's like all the benefits of being self-employed in that I get to do basically what I want without the risk of losing my job, except for the last 3 years. Because to make this work, someone's got to make sure the trains run on time.
0: Yeah.
1: Someone's got to decide who's going to teach which classes. Someone's got to decide how much folks are going to get paid. Someone's got to decide the various promotions and meetings and other things that happen. That is the chair of the department. And that is basically a job which you do not because you're excited to do it typically, but because it's something, it's your turn to do it. It's your obligation. It's part of sort of the club we're in. And that's the job I've been doing for 3 years and we're finishing up on July 1.
0: So just to clarify, to make sure I'm getting this right, as the Ford Professor of Economics, you have a chair, but you are also currently the chair of the Department of Economics. When you are no longer the chair of the Department of Economics, you will still have a chair as the Ford Professor of Economics.
1: Exactly.
0: Okay, I think I got it. What about the undergraduate experience at a university where there is a lot of training and research going on? I mean, when you think about universities around here in particular, like MIT and Harvard, you know, the graduate school and PhD programs are like a big part of that. Does the undergraduate experience suffer in these cases? I mean, how do you balance those two things?
1: I don't think it suffers. I think it's not as big a priority sometimes as the graduate program. I think that basically what it means for an undergraduate is, at a minimum, you're getting a very good education. I think they're terrific. These schools, all the schools in Boston, terrific place to get an undergraduate education. There's a special upside to going to a top research university as an undergraduate, which is it opens doors to opportunities you would not get at a general, say, liberal arts school. You'll get a good education both places. The difference is at a research university, if you're interested, you can actually get involved in the research enterprise as an undergraduate. Indeed, MIT has something we call the UROP program, the Undergraduate Research Opportunities Program, where MIT will pay for undergraduate students to get involved in the research endeavor. And virtually every MIT student does at least one of these during their time at MIT. So I think you get the same high quality classroom education at a research university you'd get at any school. The difference is, if you're interested, there's this extra upside.
0: So if the undergraduate, you know, I think on the one hand, people think about, all right, well, like a professor at a university, their job is to teach students. But if we're talking about a research university, as you say, training and research are two legs of the stool. So, you know, how does that work in terms of if, you know, as we said at the top, the research costs money. Is it on who's getting the money? Is that on the professors who are doing the training and the research? How much time are they spending chasing grants and trying to find funding?
1: So, Edgar, there's two fundamentally different models of how researchers are funded. There's what's called soft money and hard money. Hard money is the way a place like MIT works, which is I get a salary. That salary is my reimbursement for doing the education and training functions. I have an expectation that I'll do the research function. And part of the purpose of the promotion ladder is to incent people to continue to do that research function. But the research function will not, to the extent I need money beyond my basic salary, I've got to go raise that. At soft money institutions, these are often places like medical schools or schools of public health, you actually have to sort of pay your own salary. Mm. That basically sort of you really have to raise money even to get yourself paid. So basically the bottom line is that at most research universities, which are hard money operations, you are getting a base salary, and even if you don't do research, you're still getting paid and doing the other parts of your job. But to do the research, you often have to then go above and beyond and then raise those research funds.
0: When research is done, when you know, obviously, like, research is such a broad term. I mean, you know, like, you can be doing research into any number of things in any number of fields. But occasionally, when, you know, one of the things that comes out of research is new stuff, new intellectual property, so to speak. Who owns that stuff when it's developed, you know, at a research university? Who owns the IP?
1: It's a great question. It actually changed in the mid-80s. There was a Bayh-Dole Act actually formalized the way it worked, which is essentially is shared between the faculty, the university, and and the company. So let's say, you know, somebody invents some cool thing that a company buys. The university gets a share, the faculty gets a much larger share, and the company who buys it obviously is intending to make profits off it. So there is a sharing arrangement where, since the Bayh-Dole Act in the 80s, the university actually does get a share. And it's been shown in research that actually promoted universities to actually encourage more sort of applied research that could ultimately result in commercialization.
0: You're listening to the Curiosity Desk on GBH. We're talking with MIT's Jonathan Gruber. We're talking a little bit inside baseball with him about kind of how research universities work, how they're organized, how the money comes in, and what happens with it. So let's talk a little bit about that money. So who is funding the research? Again, that's a hugely broad question, and obviously it depends on the university, it depends on the field, but broadly speaking, where is all this money coming from?
1: Yeah, so it as you say, it varies a lot, but we can give a broad outline. Basically, if you think about a university budget, it is coming from a number of sources. First of all, there are gifts, which flow into what many universities call an endowment. So essentially, this is a gifts flow in. They're invested, and universities have investment experts, just like companies do. They invest the money. And the return from that money is part of what keeps the university running. And these endowments are misunderstood. It's very important in the current debate and sort of the attack on higher education. The view is, oh, gee, Harvard has a $50 billion endowment. Why do they need more money? Let's be very clear. An endowment is not a savings account. A savings account is something you have and intend to eventually draw down. You're going to save up and draw it down. Harvard and universities like Harvard and MIT intend to run forever. They don't want to draw it down. The intention is just that this endowment will yield income that will fund their activities. So if you start eating the endowment, you eventually end up with no income. So it's not a savings account you can draw down. It's literally an investment which yields income, and that income helps the university run. So that is one source of funding. The second source, obviously, student tuition. That's actually a relatively small source of funding for most major research universities. The much bigger source for major research universities is research funding that comes from both the government, that comes from three sources: the government, private foundations like the Gates Foundation, and corporations, which typically aren't asking for contract work. They're not saying, hey, you know, solve this particular problem for my company, but they're funding general research, which they think will help their company and perhaps others.
0: You know, I want to ask a question about how this system, broadly speaking, is or is not like big time college football. So like prior to recent years, one of the criticisms you would hear from some corners about big time college football and athletes is that universities were making a lot of money in and around big time college football. Yet these players, while some of them were getting a free education, were essentially, it was unpaid labor. I mean, could the same be said of graduate students, PhD students? I mean, how is this, and is this not like, if we sort of think of big research as, how is it or is it not like big college athletics?
1: You know, that's a great question. And I think really, I would just think of this as all these fields have career ladders. They all have ways where you work your way up to a highly paid position. The difference with college athletics is that the odds you end up highly paid are so much lower that it feels more exploitative to have them work for free. Now, grad students don't work for free. They work for low wages. I think the better parallel is medical residents, okay? It's just like training to be a doctor. You first go to school and make nothing. Then you are in training and you're paid sort of a living wage. And grad students do get a living wage. These guys aren't, you know, the idea of the starving graduate student, at least in the sciences, less so in the humanities, is not true anymore. People make a living wage. They're not getting rich. And eventually you become a professor and are well off. The difference of college athletics is if you're a PhD student at a top research university, there's a very, very good chance you'll end up making a good living. Whereas if you're an athlete, even at a top football program, the odds you end up making the NFL are really, really small. So I think that's why I'm more worried about exploitation in college sports than would be in, say, medical school or graduate training.
0: So, John, I know a lot of people who've gone through grad school, and almost all of them at some point in their grad school experience were having a pretty miserable time. And I've always wondered, is that a feature or a bug of the system?
1: I wouldn't say it's a feature of the system. I'm not sure it's an avoidable bug. So I guess it's in between in the following sense. I'll just come to my personal experience. The first year of graduate training at most graduate programs is what we call the core economics training. You learn about all the stuff economics you need to know, even stuff that won't be the focus of your own research. And I found that incredibly difficult because I wasn't as hard time getting motivated to learn things I knew that I would learn this year, and I didn't see where I would use them. It turned out I was wrong. It turned out I would use a lot of them and just didn't realize it. But at the time, it was sort of unpleasant. And I think a typical graduate experience is going to involve two difficult points. The first difficult point is going to be when you have to learn a bunch of stuff you don't really, in your own arrogance, think you don't need to know, although it turns out you're wrong, you do need to know it. The second is the enormous challenge when you go from being a student to a researcher. Think about it this way, Edgar. Your whole life in school, you're told what to do. Do this assignment, do this paper, yep, etc. Then all of a sudden you finish your second year in graduate school. It's typically 2 years of classroom training. And they're like, okay, guy, off you go. Go do research. And you're like, wait a second, like, aren't you gonna tell me what to do? And the answer is no, you've gotta go figure it out. Now, it's not like you're thrown in the water and to swim. You have guidance, this is where the training part comes in. You have advisors, you're working in a lab, but fundamentally, you're now in charge. You've gone from someone else being the boss to you're the boss. And that can be a very challenging part, I know it was for me, of the graduate education.
0: John, as you look at the system and where we're at in 2026, and again, obviously, you know, each individual institution operates a little bit differently, but if we take a really broad view, as you look at the system, what would you do now, knowing what we know about how the university system has played out over hundreds of years? What would you do if you were designing a system now? Would it look pretty similar to how we do things, or would you do things differently if you were starting from scratch right now?
1: I think by and large, it wouldn't be very different. Mm. I think it's a model that's worked incredibly well. This is something I emphasize in my book with Simon Johnson, Jumpstarting America, is how vital the research university was to the growth and the productivity of America. And I think it's been a model that served our country very well. It's the envy of the world. It is by far the sector in which we're the world leader, which is higher education. Millions of students come every year to go here, whereas American students rarely leave, except to go have a fun semester abroad. So we are really doing a terrific job. That said, there are things we should change. And so I would make six suggestions.
0: Let's go.
1: The first is, I think it probably in order of importance, the first is to end political interference that compromises the quality of education and research. Mm. Florida, our poster child here, has actually interfered with what professors can teach. They promoted universities that teach things which have a political agenda that matches that of the governor, not which are what's most intellectually credible. We need to completely insulate public universities from political interference.
0: Okay.
1: Once again, these are theoretical ideas. I'm not saying
0: how
1: to do it. Second, the public R&D model that made America great has dwindled. When America was the peak of our scientific enterprise, we were spending 2% of our GDP every year on public science, on basic science research. Basic science research is the engine that makes the American productivity machine grow. We need to commit to getting back to a higher level. I would suggest the U.S. government commit to spending at least 1% a year on basic science. Third, we have a huge problem of isolation of the ivory tower. Mm. Basically, a lot of the current attacks on universities, I wouldn't say they're deserved, but they're partly earned because we've sort of isolated ourselves. We only talk to ourselves, we talk in language people don't understand, and we're very self-satisfied. And that needs to change. We need to give incentives for academics to engage with the community. Mm. And actually, I think it ought to be that once you've got tenure, we ought to start shifting the incentives academics face to not fully shift away from research, but to become more community engaging, such as through policy interactions or direct community engagement, teach it, give lectures at local high schools, give lectures in the community, help explain to people in plain English why what we do is important and valuable. Hmm. And I think that's something we need to get better at.
0: Number four.
1: I think it takes too long to get tenure today at American universities. And that conflicts with family burdens, that's especially a problem for female academics. Right now, a typical economist isn't getting tenure until the mid-30s. A typical scientist isn't getting tenure until well into their 40s. It's hard to have kids when you're at that level of uncertainty in your career. And so I think we need to change to both a quicker process to become a professor, but also we need to recognize that maybe we need higher turnover. Maybe we need to recognize that we need to let people be professors before we're as able to evaluate them, but then maybe have a more sort of up and out model if it's not working out.
0: Are there enough jobs for that moving forward, given how many people are training?
1: That comes to my next suggestion. We should, right now we have too many older faculty, older than me, but I'm getting close, who can be less productive and protected by tenure. We got rid of mandatory retirement in universities a few decades ago, but I think we ought to end tenure at the Social Security retirement age. When you turn 67, you should lose tenure protections so that universities, if faculty aren't productive, just like unproductive people at other companies are asked to move on, faculty should be asked to move on as well, and that could open slots. Then my sixth is, what about the issue of affordability?
0: Yeah.
1: How are we going to make education more affordable? This comes to the same problem that's facing our economy in many arenas, Edgar, which is the superstar phenomenon, which is there's too few slots at schools everyone wants to go to, like MIT and Harvard, and quite frankly, too many slots at other universities that aren't as popular, and so many of them are closing. The question is, how can we expand the reach of my incredible colleagues who are great teachers and great researchers? I think what we need to do is think about how do we use online models and other models to actually figure out how to expand the reach of top universities and let more students benefit from them at a more affordable price point.
0: Are you hopeful for the future for research universities? You look at the next 10 years, hopeful?
1: I'm not hopeful looking at the next 2.5 years. There's been an unprecedented attack on our universities by this president and his administration. And I think I don't see that ending anytime soon. I am hopeful that universities will learn from this experience and address the sort of third point I made, which is that basically we need to engage more with communities, help explain to communities why what we do is so important and why this attack on higher education is ultimately an attack on what makes America great, which is the research enterprise that drives our economy.
0: All right. Well, we always appreciate you coming and explaining things for us. That's John Gruber, chair of MIT's Department of Economics, where he's also a chair, which I now understand, as the Ford Professor of Economics. He was instrumental in creating both Massachusetts Healthcare Reform and Affordable Care Act and co-author of the book Jumpstarting America, How Breakthrough Science Can Revive Economic Growth and the American Dream. John, thanks as always for being with us.
1: Good to be here, Edgar.
0: Coming up, don't fall asleep on us. Actually, maybe it's okay if you do. You might learn something. This is the Curiosity Desk on GBH. Don't go anywhere.

0: In 1972, five men were arrested at the Watergate complex. The story could have stopped there, but two reporters had greater instincts, including following one shadowy source's instruction.
1: Just follow the money.
0: I'm Jared Bowen. For our next watch party, we're revisiting All the President's Men, the newsroom masterpiece starring Robert Redford and Dustin Hoffman as Woodward and Bernstein. 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
5: 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Why don't you join us there? With me in studio right now is the one and only senior producer of the show,
6: indeed,
5: Aidan Connolly. Welcome, Aidan.
6: Hello, Edgar. Good to see you too.
5: Hey, Aidan, it is a sunny day out there.
6: Oh, yeah, it is. Oh, my gosh, it's so hot.
5: You like sunny days?
6: Yeah, I mean, it was such cold, frigid, terrible winter. So I will take some sunny days. I'll take a 95 degree day on a Tuesday in May any day over.
5: Of course, you know it's not always sunny on May 19th.
6: Yeah, Edgar, I suppose it's not always sunny on May 19th. Sometimes it can be cloudy. Edgar, I don't know if you know this, it could also be rainy.
5: It could also be dark.
6: Yeah, sure. Yeah, it could be dark, yeah.
5: Like in 1790.
6: Okay, yeah, okay. All right, I'll take the bait, Edgar. What happened on May 19th, 1790?
5: It was New England's dark day.
6: Okay. I have never heard of New England's dark day. Okay, tell me about it.
5: So shortly after 9 a.m., it started to get dark, and by noon, it was like full-on dark around here, like nighttime dark. People needed candles to see. Hens were returning to their roosts. Crickets came out. Night frogs were peeping.
6: Oh, you're kidding.
5: Yeah, no, seriously. And the reports are the darkness stretched from Maine all the way to northern New Jersey, and it was dark all day. Many parts of Massachusetts.
6: It's kind of crazy. It's like apocalyptic. So people must have lost their minds.
5: 1790s New England? Yeah, it was a pretty biblical place.
6: Yeah, sure. And I guess some people probably saw it as a sign that someone above was not sort of taking lightly.
5: In Salem, one example, Reverend Nathaniel Whitaker took to the pulpit and said this was obviously the Almighty rebuking his congregation for their sins.
6: That's I would have believed him. Yeah.
5: There's also an anonymous poem that has survived from the time that goes, 19th of May, a gloomy day when darkness veiled the sky, the sun decline may be a sign some great event is nigh.
6: So we don't know. It could have been theoretically some deity above. Do we know? Could a solar eclipse? What actually caused this?
5: No, we actually have a pretty good idea. So a few years back, I talked with some folks who did a study in the forests of Ontario.
6: Sure.
5: And they found strong evidence of this massive wildfire there in 1790. So between that and there were reports at the time of smoky smells and some soot deposit. So the theory is that this was smoke from this huge Canadian forest fire that blotted out the sun.
6: That's crazy. I mean, if only we had Smokey the Bear back then, Edgar.
5: Indeed, only you, Aidan, can prevent forest fires.
6: All right, okay, so that is a moderately to a relatively interesting story about this day in history. But me, myself, I'm interested in this day in news in 2026. And for more about that, there is only one person I would ever want to turn to. Galt Zipperman
5: Lotan.
6: I always think that it's going to be... Galt Zipperman Lotan writes the GBH Daily Newsletter. She is to my left right now. Gal, hello.
7: Hello. Good to be here on this very bright, non-dark day.
5: Yes. There you go.
7: So this first one is for anyone who, despite the beautiful warm weather, is thinking about escaping the Boston humidity with maybe some summer travel.
6: I like it.
7: Massport is opening a remote security terminal on June 1st in Framingham off Route 9, kind of by Shoppers World.
5: In Framingham?
7: Yeah.
5: Interesting. What is a remote terminal?
7: Right. So basically, if you're flying out of Logan Airport, you'll be able to park your car in Framingham, go through security there, and then get on a bus that will take you into East Boston, bring you past the TSA lines at Logan and drop you off right at your terminal.
6: Okay, so it's like a way to skip the lines.
7: Right, that's the hope.
5: I can't figure out if this is genius or insane. How much does it cost?
7: So it's $9 each way for the Logan Express bus to Framingham, plus another $7 a day if you want to leave your car parked there. And if you want to see what it looks like, which is, I mean, it looks like an airport security terminal, but it is like a little
5: but
7: interesting.
5: But in Framingham.
7: Yes. Yeah. Our colleague Jeremy Siegel has some photos on gbhnews.org.
6: Cool. That's awesome. We're going to have to check that out. Gaul, what else is happening today?
7: So Boston is one of the five cities that the Democratic Party is considering for its convention in 2028.
5: Ooh, my gosh.
7: This is the conference where the party's eventual presidential candidate will officially accept the nomination.
5: Mm.
7: People from the DNC got the official pitch from Mayor Michelle Wu and Governor Mara Healey yesterday.
5: We've done this before, I think 2004, right? We had the DNC here in town.
7: Exactly.
5: Are there other candidates?
7: Yeah, the DNC is considering Atlanta, Chicago, Denver, and Philadelphia.
5: Okay.
7: And it's not a public process. So the state's Democratic Party leader told GBH's Katie Lannon that National Party officials will go home and Boston will wait for either black smoke or white smoke to come up.
6: Not unlike how they
7: that's
6: do it
7: how
6: the
7: we
6: Vatican.
7: Find out. Exactly.
5: Very I like conclave. The idea that they actually have a conclave.
7: Yes. Yeah.
5: It could lead to another dark day.
7: It's not really a public
5: smoke.
7: Process. So as far as I know, maybe that is how they do it.
5: Yeah.
7: I don't know.
5: Yeah.
6: Well, if we can do the World Cup, we can do this. We're going to have to wait and see, though. In the meantime, Gaul, what else is happening?
7: So a little weather story on this very, very hot day.
5: Mm.
7: Every region of the state is in a drought right now.
6: Wow.
7: So there are different levels of drought, right? Mm. The state classifies them into five categories, from level zero, which is no drought, to level four, which is an emergency drought.
5: Okay.
7: And right now we're in level one or two, depending on where in the state you look.
5: Okay, well, we've had a fair number of rainy days in the last couple of weeks.
7: April showers.
5: Is that moving us in the right direction?
7: Sure, yeah, it's helpful, but we're still in a deficit from like the last 6 months or so of getting less than the amount of rain that people want us to get.
6: Okay, that does make sense.
7: Yeah.
6: Gaul, is there anything else to know today?
7: Sure. So people who work with local homeless populations are stepping out outreach for the next few days because of this hot weather. This, you're right, it can be dangerously hot,
5: absolutely.
7: Especially if you don't have a place to cool off,
5: yep, sure.
7: Plenty of access to water, things like that.
5: Yeah.
7: Spokesperson for the Pine Street Inn said they'll be driving vans around and offering people a place to cool off. So if you see anyone who might need their help, you can give them a call at 617-892-9572.
6: That is a very important story. Thank you, Gaul. And that is Gaul Zipperman-Lotan from GBH Daily. If you want to get everything you need to know in your inbox every morning, you can subscribe. How much does it cost, Gaul?
7: $0.
6: For free at gbh.org/daily.
5: Aiden Gaul, thank you both.
6: Thanks,
7: thank
6: Edgar.
7: You so much.
5: Next up, is it a dream come true? Can you and I learn in our sleep? We will confirm whether or not with reporter Shayla Love and dream scientist Karen Conkoli. I'm Edgar B. Herwick III. You're listening to the Curiosity Desk. Don't go anywhere.

0: Hi, this is Steve Inskeep. When you roll out of bed, bleary-eyed and groggy, if you're like me, the first thing on your mind is getting something to wake you up. 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
4: 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I'm Edgar B. Herwick III. 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Well, what if you could take Italian lessons in your sleep and just wake up ready for that trip to Lake Como? Given that we spend a third of our lives asleep, it sure would be nice if we could be a little bit more productive during that time, no? Well, it turns out sleep learning is possible, though maybe not in the way we traditionally conceptualize learning. Here to help us understand now what we know and don't know about sleep learning, we welcome science reporter Shayla Love, who just wrote about this for a piece in The New Yorker, and dream scientist Karen Conkley, who's one of a growing number of researchers in this field. Shayla, Karen, welcome to Curiosity Desk. Thanks for being with us.
5: Hi, thanks for having us.
6: Thanks for having me.
4: So, Karen, for folks who don't know anything about this field, and I'm going to count myself among them, what is sleep learning? What is this field?
5: Sleep learning is a topic within sleep research focused on the idea of testing if you can learn while you sleep. And I would say that there's been some progress made along that line, but the old-fashioned studies where people listen to a history lesson while they're asleep and then they wake up learning it aren't quite what we mean by sleep learning. Usually it's a bit more subtle, the types of learning that people are able to do while they're asleep.
4: Okay. We will get into that in a little more detail as we go. But as you mentioned, there's kind of a long history here in terms of attempts at trying to learn how to sleep. And that's part of what Shayla Love has written about. So Shayla, can you give us just a little overview of the history of sleep learning? It feels like it had a phase that was kind of snake oily. And is that right?
6: Totally. I mean, I remember hearing about this in college, or even from, like, you know, my father-in-law talked about this when he was in college. People would call it pillow osmosis, where if you just slept with your book under your pillow, maybe you could.
4: Like, literally the book would, like, come into your brain. It's so good.
6: Yeah, it would leach the information into you. But people would sell products as well. There was something called the psychophone, which was sold in the 30s. There was a Czech inventor based out of New York, and you could buy essentially a phonograph that he had doctored, where you could play recordings that he made himself. And one of them would be called Prosperity, and you would listen to it at night, and he said that it would give you lots of money. And so this is sort of like a woo-woo thing, because it's not just learning, it's sort of like manifesting.
4: Yeah. We actually have a clip here of a little of that psychophone recording of Prosperity. Let's have a listen to this right now.
7: Business wants me and comes to me. Opportunities want me and come to me. I have abundance and use it wisely. I am rich. I am success. I desire to prosper.
4: That is so creepy. That is awesome. Yeah,
6: there you go. But at the same time, people were also researching this. So there was a study that I loved learning about in the 40s, where at a boys' summer camp, they played a tape while the boys were sleeping in their bunks that said, "My fingernails taste terribly bitter." And it was trying to get them to stop biting their nails at night. But as Karen will maybe talk about, these early studies were not very rigorously done. one of their major flaws is they didn't check if people were really sleeping while they were trying to do the sleep
4: work. Seems like a little bit of a fly in the ointment there.
6: Yeah, and so some of the boys did stop biting their nails, but it may just be because they were kept up all night by this audio that was playing over and over again, telling them that their fingernails tasted bitter. And so there was a paper in the 50s that kind of trashed a lot of the existing research, saying, you know, these people might have been awake, or maybe there's something else going on. And it made the field of sleep learning kind of illegitimate for some decades, really, until people like Karen and you know, her colleague Ken Poller picked this back up, and along with some others around the world. So I love the topic. Again, as Karen said, the types of learning are more subtle and less literal than what people have tried before. But it's so cool that it actually does seem to exist on some level.
4: Yeah, I mean, Karen, I wonder if you could talk a little bit about, you know, that sort of checkered history, so to speak, and whether or not, you know, the sort of long shadow of that still casts itself over the work that you do today.
5: Yeah, I would say that sleep learning as a specific topic is still a bit on the fringe of dream research and sleep research. And what's been much more studied is strengthening memories that you acquired while you're awake. So now know that it's quite clear that if you acquire a memory when you're awake, you can strengthen it or forget about it. Its fate is determined by what happens when you sleep. And so if you quietly play noises to somebody that's associated with something that they've learned the day before, it can help that memory be retained and be strengthened while they're asleep instead of being forgotten. So it's not quite like learning new information, but it's changing the fate of a memory that you acquired is something that's been documented.
4: How has the field sort of clawed itself out of that, you know, sort of mid 20th century thing where, you know, as you pointed out, Shayla, you know, you basically have some researchers who look back through all of the previous research and say, like, none of this is rigorous, none of this is good. And so, you know, it seems like, largely speaking, for decades, nobody was doing rigorous research into this space. How did that change? How did we get to a space where, Karen, you have work in you to do today?
5: Well, a lot of the old studies were actually done, I feel like, before sleep research in the lab was even that common. So now there are really clear rules for how someone's physiology determines which sleep stage they're in. And so every time we do a study where we're playing sounds during sleep or communicating with dreamers, we're always clearly following the rules about what counts as sleep. And so we're always making sure that we're not playing sounds when they're awake. And yet there are these behavioral effects that persist after sleep, even though the entire experiment is taking place during sleep. And so because of that rigor, these discoveries have been a lot more, you know, well-received in science in recent years.
4: Shayla, I see you nodding. Go ahead.
6: Yeah, I just think the brain imaging changes the game because you can just say, you know, this person is asleep, and you know based on their brain waves. And as Karen was saying, there's signatures for each sort of sleep stage that you can look at, and makes it easier for someone like me to read the studies and not have to wonder, well, are they really sleeping? Because you can just know that they're in the lab. And I wanted to also say to that, like, from interviewing Karen and a lot of other sleep researchers, these are really complicated studies to perform because you have to bring people in and they have to spend the night and they have to fall asleep and
4: they have to bring their pajamas.
6: And they have to bring their pajamas. They do. And Karen works with some lucid dreamers, and she's very good at getting people to achieve lucidity in their dreams. So something else to say is that some of these studies we're talking about happen in stages where there's no dreaming. But Karen has done some really cool work where people are not only dreaming, but also lucid dreaming. So they're aware that they're dreaming, and they're communicating while sleeping with the researchers who are awake in the lab. And this is like, you know, I've had other people, we quote this in the story, one man called it the most mind-breaking sleep paper he's ever read.
4: That's such a good quote. Karen, yeah, you must be so proud.
5: Yeah, that was a nice quote.
6: Yeah, these are tough to achieve. And so again, back to the pillow osmosis, none of this is sort of like straightforward to, like, a lot of these processes happen while we're sleeping naturally in terms of memory strengthening and dreaming, but to kind of hack them and try to control them or manipulate them in order to learn about them is really difficult.
4: You're listening to the Curiosity Desk. We're talking with Shayla Love and Karen Conkley about sleep learning. Karen, let's talk about that study that Shayla was just mentioning. 2021, two-way communication with people, some researchers who are awake and folks who are lucid dreaming. First, let's define lucid dreaming and talk about what, like, do we have a sense of like what percentage of the people can lucid dream, and how do we even determine somebody knows how to and is lucid dreaming?
5: Yeah, lucid dreaming is when you're aware that you're dreaming while you're still asleep. So it's not just a vivid dream that you realize after you wake up that was a dream. You're inside the dream and you look around and you know that your current experience is all your dream. And so it's a really great tool for science because lucid dreamers can perform signals from within their dream by their dream body that are detected physiologically in their sleeping body. So a lucid dreamer can use their eyes to look left, right, left, right, left, right. And although most of your bodily muscles are paralyzed when you're dreaming, your eyes can still move. And so we can track their eye movements with electrodes placed next to their eyes to say, yes, even though they were completely asleep, they were moving their eyes, giving the signal while they were dreaming.
4: So, do they remember this when they wake up?
5: Right. And so, yes, then ideally the dreamer remembers everything that happened when they wake up. And in lucid dreams, this is typically the case. And so this discovery has been known for a while that dreamers can communicate out of dreams. But what we didn't know is if you could have a two-way conversation, because indeed, like, a lack of responsiveness is one of the definitions of sleep. And so if you can actually respond to a question while you're sleeping, it kind of challenges what you even think sleep is all about. But we found that we could ask dreamers questions like easy math problems and that they could respond correctly with eye movements while they were sleeping.
4: And is lucid dreaming something that happens to someone, or is it something that somebody inherently has the ability to do?
5: Yeah, so about 50% of people have a lucid dream at least once in their life, and 20% of people have a lucid dream once a month or more. But it is challenging to study it in the laboratory because you might have 1 5-minute lucid dream a month, but we need it like tonight while you're wearing all the sleep monitoring equipment.
4: That is wild. Go ahead, Shayla.
6: Well, something else I love about lucid dreams is it sounds like you're just in control of everything, but even if you're aware that you're dreaming, they can still be quite unwieldy. And there's a detail from a different study where people were trying to practice physical movements in lucid dreams. So they were practicing throwing a dart with their non-dominant hand. So they would practice when they were awake, and then they would have a lucid dream and try to practice that physical motion in the dream again. And they were testing when they woke up, could they get better just from practicing in their dream? And they found that they did improve, but one person in their lucid dream started to try practice throwing the darts, and then a doll appeared and started throwing darts at them instead and kept interrupting them, and they were unable to practice. And if they got distracted in their dreams, they didn't show the same improvement as the people who were able to practice in their dreams.
4: Oh, fascinating.
6: So even though that person was lucid, like, the dream world has its own... It makes up its own mind about what it wants to do, and sometimes it will just interrupt you.
4: You're aware, but you're not in control.
5: There's like a spectrum of control. So both lucid dreaming and dream control are skills that you can improve at over time. There are a bunch of techniques to increase lucid dreaming, and then as you have more lucid dreams, sometimes you can learn how to work with the dream to, you know, do certain things. But the limits of lucid dreaming control are really interesting.
4: Mm. Okay, so you know, as we talk about dream learning in particular, and so I'm starting to get a picture hearing this, is like working on things like, can you improve at a skill, or can you communicate with somebody, and therefore, if you can establish that you can communicate with somebody, then you can sort of build a way to say, like, all right, well, we can use this to learn. But you've also, Karen, you've also sort of studied puzzle solving in the dream state. So how have you designed experiments to study puzzle solving, and what have you found?
5: Yeah, well, dreaming and lucid dreaming is hypothesized to help with creativity. So what we did is we gave people puzzles that were really difficult to solve. And each puzzle was a bit like a brain teaser. So
4: can you give an example of the kind of puzzle?
5: An example is identify the word or phrase that this sequence of letters describe. H-I-J-K-L-M-N-O. So that's the puzzle.
4: Okay.
5: What is that? and think about it. Be like, is it high? Is it something to do with the alphabet? And then if you, it requires a stroke of insight. Ah, it's H2O. So the letters H to the letters O. So it kind of means water.
4: Right.
5: And so you have to think about them from a sideways angle. And so people tend to get stuck on this type of problem. So we gave people problems like this until they got stuck on them. And each problem was associated with a random sound. And then we had people go to sleep. We did an induction to help them have lucid dreams. And when they were in a lucid dream, we presented the sounds again associated with only half of the unsolved puzzles and said, if you hear this sound in your lucid dream, continue working on the puzzle. You could find the puzzle in the dream environment or ask a dream character to work with you on the puzzle. Try to keep on working on the puzzle in your dream. And we found that it worked. People dreamt more of the puzzles whose sounds we presented during sleep. And then when they woke up, they were more likely to solve puzzles that they had dreamt of.
4: Wild. That's so
5: cool.
4: Yeah,
5: we thought they would solve them in their dreams, and that didn't happen that often.
4: Yeah. You're listening to the Curiosity Desk. We're talking with Shayla Love and Karen Conkley about sleep learning. How is this the same or different than like hypnosis? I mean, you know, like we hear about things like hypnosis for changing behavior or what have you. I mean, is there in a Venn diagram, is there somewhere where these two are crossing into each other, or are they very distinct?
5: I think the idea of hypnosis is that you lower your inhibitions, get your brain into a more susceptible state, and then present information that can go past those the walls that you might put up to resist it. And so it's also the case that in dreams, you might have less inhibition. You might be kind of using those frontal regions of your brain less. So some of the logic could be similar, but there's also quite a few differences as well. The biggest one being that in a dream, your sensory information is by and large internally generated, and it's quite difficult to get stimuli in. Most of the stimuli that we present don't enter the dream consciously, whereas in hypnosis, people tend to be relatively receptive to.
4: Mm. But Shayla, one of the studies that you look into in your piece, though, does touch on, you know, it does, I think, if I get this right, it touches on sort of curbing cigarette smoking, which is something we think of people turning to hypnosis for. So they're, you know, at least in terms of what the end result you're trying to get in, sort of similar there.
6: Yeah, and I think that study also kind of goes back to what we said earlier, where the kinds of learning that people are looking at with sleep may feel a little different than what you think about when you think
4: when
6: about
4: you think of learning.
6: So in that study, they're really taking advantage of like conditioning learning by pairing a negative odor with the odor of cigarette smells. And then in your waking life, you know, you find that those people who had were able to do that kind of conditional learning while sleeping ended up smoking a little bit less. And then, you know, but that's that conditional learning and even sort of strengthening memories, these are kind of implicit forms of learning. People are not always aware of them. So when people take those memory tests, you know, after a memory was strengthened while they're sleeping, it's not like they think, aha, that's the one that I learned while I was sleeping.
4: Right.
6: So, you know, it's quite different than learning when you're awake in some ways. And I think what Karen said about creativity and problem solving is another thing that you might not necessarily think of as learning right away, but you are coming up with something new or taking in information, but it may be more about making connections or coming to insights that your waking brain is a little too controlled.

0: 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UMass, the state's flagship public research university, empowers students to be the future in the pursuit of progress for Massachusetts and beyond. More at umass.edu.
1: Neil spoke to Amanda Suzuki, mother of Montreal Canadian Nick Suzuki. Her son Ryan is also in the AHL playoffs with the Chicago Wolves. She spoke of the bond she felt with New Hook's mom, Paula.
2: We share lots of stories back and forth between all the moms, Paula being one of them, about, you know, how do you manage watching one kid versus the other? Because Simona Jacki is also the same. Us moms that have multiple kids in multiple hockey streams, we all laugh at all the different things that we have to do in order to be there for our kids.
1: Paula Newhook spoke to CBC St. John's about last night's Hab game earlier today.
3: When it goes to overtime, you're just literally on the edge of your seat. And then to see Alex score again, you know, I mean, wow. It's really just a wow moment, I think.
4: I mean, the 11-minute, 22-second, you know, moment in that overtime goal, when it goes on that long, too, I mean, how do you just maintain that level of tension?
3: You no longer sit. You're all of a sudden standing and pacing pacing the room, you know. And when they're that close, honestly, I mean, as we all know, it's the game of hockey. It can go either way. So, I mean, certainly just delighted to see, you know, Alex and his teammates pull it together and score that final goal.
4: I don't want to dig too deep into that personal family moment, but the emotions. I mean, were there some tears, Paula?
3: There were some tears. I'm not going to lie. There was tears. There was laughter. There was just, you know, wow feelings. It took a while to really, you know, realize what had happened. And as I said, the hours didn't matter here. You know, you then go to bed thinking a good night's sleep, but that didn't really happen.
4: No. I know you've had a chance to watch some of the playoffs live in person too. What's that experience like being in that arena when your son is playing?
3: You know, there's nothing like the Bell Center. I mean, just the noise and the volume and the excitement and the support. It's been amazing. And we have been fortunate to be up, you know, throughout the year and throughout some of the playoffs. So, you know, it's really electric. And I wouldn't believe it if someone else told me. It's really something that you have to experience.
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5: And I'm Nia Cooks. I'll take care.

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0: I'm Jana Levin.
1: And I'm Steve Strogatz.
0: And this is The Joy of Why, a podcast from Quantum Magazine exploring some of the biggest unanswered questions in math and science today. Hey, Steve.
1: Hi, Jana.
0: We have a small little topic today, depending on how you look at it. Little in that we're looking back when the universe was maybe very small. Not so small in terms of profundity. We're going to be talking about the origin of the universe.
1: Okay. Small topic. I see.
0: Yes. Just that little topic. And it's interesting because there's kind of a leaning in this conversation towards why. Why did the universe begin? Or why is it the way it is? And that's actually, even though our title is The Joy of Why, not usually how people approach the Big Bang by asking why.
1: I don't even understand the question yet. This sounds interesting.
0: Well, I have this friend, Thomas Hertog, who I first met when he was this very young scientist just starting his studies in Cambridge. And he began working with Stephen Hawking on the big questions. Can you imagine being thrown in? And they worked together through a lot of different phases of Stephen's life and well-being. And they began asking questions in a slightly different way. Not just how did the universe begin, but was it tuned for life? And how might these physical laws account for the emergence of life?
1: You're not going in an anthropic principle direction, are you?
0: Well, as I understand it, Stephen was horrified by the multiverse, by this sort of anthropic approach. And yet he couldn't deny that there was something there. And so, no, they're not exactly going to be anthropic, which would kind of say, from this God's eye view, all of these universes happen. It's just a matter of which one we land in. Right? In a way, Hawking was rejecting that. And I think almost in another extreme to ask about the origin of the universe specifically from our point of view, with the observer nested in the question.
1: It almost reminds me of Descartes. Like, the one thing you can rely on is I think, therefore I am. So in this case, we are here observing the universe. We know at least that.
0: Yeah, we know we're here. You know, in the multiverse thinking, everything that can happen happens. And you're just sort of saying, well, I guess I'm just in the one that was viable for life. This is a little different. It's more a kind of Darwinian approach. We are in a tree of life, and this is our specific tree. Maybe it makes more sense to follow our tree backward and then begin to look at the origin of the universe from the series of steps, selections that led to the life that we live on this viable planet. But it gets pretty challenging as we go into it. And the book that he wrote on this was On the Origin of Time, Stephen Hawking's Final Theory, with a reference as though on the origin of species. So it really is something they pursued for a very long time. But I guess I'm wondering, I know we call this The Joy of Why, but what you think of framing a why question with something like the Big Bang?
1: You'd think, of course, I'm in favor of it since we're on this show. But it really runs counter to the way we're brought up in science, right? These teleological questions, as they're sometimes disparagingly referred to, like that harkens back to Aristotle and all. You're not supposed to ask the why question, especially about inanimate things. Like, there may be some justification for living things that they do have, even if not a purpose. Natural selection gives a feeling of why. But with matter and the universe and energy and space-time, it's hard to even understand what why could mean.
0: Yeah. Actually, it's interesting that you say that, because when they start to run the movie back to the very beginning, they begin to see that physics itself, as the argument begins to disintegrate, space and time become harder and harder to distinguish from each other. In some sense, maybe time itself becomes a concept we can no longer really rely on. And he says there's a kind of epistemic horizon, right, where quantum mechanics becomes so dominant in dictating the behavior of the physical world that what we typically understand as physical laws themselves don't even apply.
1: Nice. Interesting.
0: And so he's sort of saying, you know what? That why question dissolves with it.
1: Okay.
0: I don't know if I'm doing him justice. So maybe we should turn this to Thomas himself. Here's professor of theoretical physics at Belgium's University of Leuven, Thomas Hertog. Welcome to The Joy of Why, Thomas. We're so pleased to have you on the show. We haven't spoken in a while.
2: Thank you, Jenna.
0: When we first met, you were a PhD student and you were just meeting Stephen Hawking, but he was already a celebrity. What was that experience like?
2: Well, it took a little while to get over the encounter with such a celebrity, but my first encounter was, to my own surprise, some sort of homecoming for me. Because as a young boy, I had been very much interested in big philosophical questions, and I happened to be good at maths. I must say I never quite met a physicist like Stephen, who was essentially guided by huge age-old questions, and at the same time trying to understand these questions using solid scientific reasoning. So it was a remarkable encounter, and it sort of changed my life.
0: So over the next 20 years, you're working together really into the end of his life.
2: On and off, yeah.
0: Probably the day you met him. He was already struggling to communicate with interfaces and various halting methods. But in the end, it came down to you bracing yourself within his field of view and interpreting his facial expressions. Can you describe that in the final years?
2: Right. There was a big change. In the 90s, he had his computer. He was speaking fluently, typing out sentences. And that's what I think in the end kept us going. The fact that we had the opportunity in the late 90s, early 2000s to build up a common intuition, shared calculations, shared work. And I must admit that at several occasions, I thought this is it. It's almost impossible to work with him later in the last 5-6 years of his life. But then you discover to your surprise that theoretical physics is a really social affair. And that when you have a close collaborator for many years, you do develop a shared intuition. And that's what then kicks in. And these are wonderful collaborations. So indeed, we developed a truly bizarre mix of verbal and nonverbal and other creative ways of communicating.
0: Now, were you coming straight from Belgium when you came to Cambridge?
2: Yes.
0: What made you decide to come to Cambridge, to leave home?
2: The complete lack of any serious cosmology at the time in Belgium, which was too bad, really, because in the 1930s and 40s, there was a small but wonderful cosmology community in Belgium, led or inspired by these pioneering works of Georges Lemaître, this Belgian priest astronomer who came up with the idea of a Big Bang. But that all died out by the time I grew up. And someone told me, well, if you're interested in cosmology, you should go to Cambridge. So it was known at the time as a mecca for cosmology, I would say.
0: So you were already interested in these big questions. You come to Cambridge to immerse yourself.
2: Yeah.
0: What drew you to ask questions that seem so outside the scope of human reach?
2: I'm really not sure, but I did start out studying physics, being already interested in those philosophical questions. You see, in Belgium, we have an extremely old-fashioned educational system and we learn ancient Greek. So in high school, we read Plato and all these guys in their original texts. I really enjoyed this. And then the combination, I guess, with my interests in playing with mathematics led me to theoretical physics. And eventually I met Stephen, who happened to have a very similar approach to physics. To me, Stephen was really someone who stuck to the scientific method, who stuck fairly close to theories. And of course, this was also the late 90s. So this was a period in cosmology in which the multiverse was very famous. It led to lots of paradoxes. So there was something to figure out that was clear. There was all sort of bizarre things going on. And there were lots of observations in cosmology that were beginning to support the idea of inflation, dark energy, and so forth. So it was this whole context, I think, which conspired with my sort of intuitive interests in big philosophical questions and maths. It just happened, Jana.
0: It happens to the best of us, Thomas.
2: I think so, yeah.
0: So I want to ask about this epigraph in your book, "The Question of Origin Hides the Origin of the Question." I believe that's from a Belgian poet.
2: Well, I had to have some Belgian touch to my writings. François Jacquemin is the poet's name.
0: How do you reflect on that epigraph now?
2: So I came across his poetry while I was in the final stages of writing my book. And it summarizes in one sentence my entire story, including indeed from the naive idea that we might want to understand the question of the origin based on prior truths, on transcendental, mathematical, Platonic, unchanging laws. And that's also how my work with Hawking started out, right? I mean, many times in physics, we were driven to this paradigm shift, to turning cosmology inside out by necessity, because the rest didn't work. So then the second part of the quote, "The question of the origin hides the origin of the question," is for me really a way of saying that our human condition as observers within this universe should be somehow integrated. There should be a place for this within our mathematical framework. Traditionally in physics and in cosmology, we try to come up with causal prior explanations of things. This state of affairs leads to the following. That's causality, that's dynamics. It's all built into the framework we use. But one might wonder that with the discovery of the Big Bang, the origin of time, we might wonder whether we haven't discovered something that does not quite have a cause. So whether we should be looking, like we do in the rest of physics, for some sort of prior explanation, or whether the Big Bang is something we can only understand retrospectively from our position as observers within an old universe. So that's the kind of provocative question I asked at the start of my book. And frankly, it's the kind of question that was with Stephen and me for many years on the background track.
0: You describe in the preface of your book that the universe emerged in some sense from a violent birth, as though it knew it was destined to be our home. And you said some of the first words that Stephen ever said to you was, "The universe we observe appears designed." Are you saying you're uncomfortable with the fact that it seems to be so finely tuned for our home?
2: Yeah, I do not believe, and Stephen certainly did not believe, that there was an actual designer or a god behind this whole thing. He would rather keep religion out of the physics of the Big Bang. But then on the other hand, the laws of physics as we know them seem mysteriously fit for life. They seem fine-tuned. It's as if the universe was destined to bring forth life at some point. So what should we think of this? Is this a mathematical fluke? Are there many Big Bangs? Is this a deep mathematical truth? Did the universe have to be like this? And so that's the kind of thing which was the overarching question behind our collaboration.
0: Well, let me ask you this. When you say the universe seems so finely tuned for life, to most people who are hearing about the universe, it does not seem that way. For instance, it seems to be just us. So here we are. There are, what, hundreds of billions of planets in our Milky Way galaxy alone? We're the only ones.
2: Yeah. We're sure
0: are here. That doesn't seem very finely tuned for life.
2: Very good point. Down at the level of fundamental physics, down at the level of the particle forces and the composition of the universe, the fact that we have three dimensions of space and all that, it seems to me fine-tuned to bring forth life. Change any of these properties of the laws and quickly you end up with a lifeless universe. But you're absolutely right that it does not mean that the universe is full of advanced life forms. Indeed, it does look like we are pretty rare. The explanation is that in between the ground zero level of physics and the advanced sort of life level, there are many layers of evolution, many improbabilities, many giant steps to take to get there. So on the one hand, these laws seem to be fit for life. On the other hand, we seem to be alone. My perhaps naive reading of that situation is that there's a serious bottleneck. because if there isn't a bottleneck in between the laws of physics and, say, our sort of level of complexity, then your observation that we seem to be rare is scary, yes, people, well, back to Fermi pointed out, because then it would mean that there could be a bottleneck ahead of us, which would almost certainly mean that advanced life forms like us tend to be short-lived.
0: So this idea that if I change the laws of physics, I make the electron a little heavier, or I weaken magnetism relative to gravity, we can extrapolate that those would be lifeless universes. Do you feel very confident about that extrapolation? Are we sure nature wouldn't have found a way?
2: I'm pretty open to the idea there could be other pockets of possible laws of physics that are fit for life. But some of these changes, and they don't need to be even very large, have such drastic implications that you often don't end up with stable atoms or stable solar systems. And once you're in that realm, I'm pretty skeptical some high-level complexity could flourish and emerge. That's my feeling.
0: So how do we go back and understand the beginning? We're looking back 13.8 billion years. How do you do such a thing? Roll back time.
2: Well, that's the advantage of theoretical physics, right?
0: You do it on pen and paper.
2: Exactly. You roll back time using pen and paper. So you start with the laws of physics as we've discovered them here on Earth, and you extrapolate them, and you use Einstein's theory of gravity, which gives us a framework to study the universe as a whole. And you come to the conclusion that if you do extrapolate Einstein's theory of gravity, you run into serious problems early on. In fact, blindly following Einstein's theory of space, time, and gravity, his theory of relativity, would lead you to conclude that the actual beginning, the Big Bang, is a singularity that lies outside science.
0: And by a singularity, you mean infinite energy, infinite curvatures, infinite unpredictability.
2: Right. So Einstein's theory would lead you to think that the Big Bang is somehow the origin of time, and therefore that even your basic notions of causality may not apply in such extreme conditions. But of course, Einstein's theory doesn't tell you then what's going on. That's the whole subject of early universe cosmology, which attempts to combine Einstein's theory with ideas from quantum theory.
0: Even though it's derived from his theory, Einstein did not predict the Big Bang, did he?
2: He did not. We claim this is a Belgian discovery, like beer and French fries. But yeah, curiously, Georges Lemaître was younger than Einstein and became a real expert working with Einstein's theory. But he was also a priest, mathematician, astronomer. He was aware also of the early indications in American observatories that most galaxies were moving away from us. So he was motivated by sort of trying to find an explanation for that. And so he discovered these time-dependent expanding universes as solutions of Einstein's theory, which seemed to him a better match to the observations at the time than Einstein's eternal static universe. But then, of course, comes the real difficulty. Lemaître did exactly what you were alluding to earlier. He used Einstein's equation, turned around time, went backwards, and saw that the whole thing crunched in the beginning. Lemaître referred to the Big Bang as a primeval atom, which was the most vague and bizarre thing, of course. I mean, the atom did not really exist in space and time because it was the origin of space and time. And he thought of it as some sort of epistemic limit. His intuition was that it should not be a place for a creator or a designer. But on the other hand, he was saying we shouldn't really expect this primeval atom to hold in it the entire evolution or the nature of the physical laws. So he was sort of trying to have it both ways. And I think it's a little bit how, in the end, Stevens' theory played out. In a way, Stevens' model, I view a little bit as some sort of geometric realization of Lemaître's idea of a primeval atom.
0: Let's come to that. We're now post-Einstein. It's a shock to Einstein, who wanted an eternal universe, that in fact the universe is expanding not permanent, not static, even though these are predictions from his own theory. And as you said, you look back in time, you wind the movie backwards, and there was a hot early Big Bang. The universe is expanding out of that early period. But that initial moment, all the way back, is problematic. It does not sit well in our hearts. It didn't sit well in Lemaitre's, Einstein's, Hawking's, yours. And so you've returned to this question of going back further and further past the stuff we believe to be true, the hot primordial soup, the expansion in an energetic event, to that initial moment. Tell me, what were some of the other possibilities that were floated to deal with this unsettling initial singularity?
2: It's unsettling because it doesn't fit in any kind of framework for physics we know and love, right? In physics, we come up with laws of dynamics, laws that describe the evolution. That's, of course, problematic when your notion of time breaks down. The prediction of a Big Bang suggests we need a whole different kind of law of physics, which is a law of an initial condition. And of course, that's strange. And so many attempts, rightfully, I think, have been made to try to fit the idea of a Big Bang into our standard way of doing physics. And therefore, then you're quickly led to the idea, well, maybe there was some sort of evolution prior to the Big Bang. Maybe Einstein's singularity isn't the end of the world, and maybe you can evolve through it backwards into some pre-Big Bang era. Or maybe the universe is much larger than we believe. Maybe there is some sort of giant space with many universes in it. That's the idea of a multiverse.
0: So in the multiverse, our Big Bang isn't exactly a singularity. It's like a plume off of a larger space-time.
2: Right, right. Like an explosion inside a bigger space. I tend to be skeptical about any pre-Big Bang era. I've been inclined to take the origin of time seriously, in part, of course, influenced by Stephen's intuition. The multiverse is a different thing.
0: Yeah, didn't he say the multiverse was outrageous?
2: Yes.
0: And didn't you?
2: Yes.
0: And you've said in that spirit that it's important to consider cosmology from a human perspective, rather than relying on this overarching God's eye view.
2: The multiverse is some sort of the supreme version of taking a God's eye view on reality, right? It started with Copernicus on the solar system, or Galileo. It is the big discovery of the scientific revolution 4 centuries ago.
0: So you're citing 2 successful versions of taking the God's eye view.
2: Exactly. And I do think it is successful. The idea that science and mathematics can allow us to take some sort of objective viewpoint onto reality. It's clearly the success story of science, but the question is, are there limits to that view? Because the multiverse is a rather extreme version of this, right? You behave as if you're looking down onto all possible universes from some sort of abstract, mathematical, absolute viewpoint.
0: And what's wrong with that?
2: One thing that goes wrong with that is, from such a distant viewpoint, imagine you have a theory of the multiverse. It does not seem to tell you in which one of these universes you should actually be. Suppose these different universes have different laws of physics. Suppose 2 of them admit life. Which one should be ours? So it seems to be you've taken yourself so far out that you've created some sort of distance between the universe and your viewpoint. And in many cases, for many questions, this is not important. But the question we were asking about, what makes our universe fit for life? What makes these laws of physics what they are? Well, those are questions that probe the relation between, on the one hand, the laws of physics and the way the universe works, and on the other hand, our perspective.
0: Now, you also quote Stephen as saying, we are not angels who view the universe from the outside. So what is this interplay between reality and observation that you're suggesting?
2: Reality.
0: Mm-hmm. Well, okay, if that's too strong a word, the universe we find ourselves in.
2: Yeah.
0: And the role of the observer, who is in fact a product of the specific cosmos we find ourselves right. in.
2: So if I don't want to start with a reality, with all sorts of universes in it, and then figure out in which one I am, I want to turn this inside out and distill a definite, concrete history based on our observational situation. So in a way, what we were trying to do is to get perspective, so to speak, because as you say, it doesn't need to be a human observer. It could be a photon, right? Without ruining the scientific method, ruining the falsifiability, which we know and love in physics. And so I think the framework of quantum cosmology provides a way to get this perspective in there, to not start with some sort of prior reality in which all stuff exists, but rather reconstruct the history of the universe from within, so to speak. Quantum cosmology allows you to do that, very much like biology allows you to reconstruct the tree of life, starting from our observations of all sorts of species and fossils. I'm advocating that the laws of physics, as we know them in our universe, are themselves the result of an early evolution, a sort of a tree of law, which in the very first stages of the universe took form. And I'm advocating against the idea that there is some sort of grand equation describing all possible universes with all possible physical laws written in stone.
0: So, in some sense, instead of suggesting there's a multiverse of possibilities where every option will be tried by nature, you're saying all of that could be happening in the very early universe, and that there's some kind of process of selection to guide the universe that we find ourselves in thereafter?
2: Right, but in a sense, that selection is something which acts retrospectively. We find ourselves in the universe around us and we try to reconstruct our history. I'm not saying there couldn't have been any other universes, but the big difference is that in the multiverse cosmology, all these universes are somehow thought to be out there and they play a role in trying to figure out what we should predict. In our framework, all these universes might or might not be out there, but they don't enter into the predictive scheme that we try to develop. Just like there might be life on another planet, but it doesn't interfere with biology on this planet. So I'm trying to advocate a more humble viewpoint, I guess, on cosmology and physics, which is more in line maybe with the way we think about things in biology, and which has the implication that if you go backwards in time, the laws, as we know, they merge. The different particle forces and particle species lose their specificity. That's this whole idea of unification. It's been tested to some extent. And I guess we've always thought that we would arrive at some sort of rock solid, ultimate, mathematical, eternal truth. I guess the crux of the hypothesis that Stephen and I ended up developing is that this process of simplification and unification, maybe it just goes on all the way. And maybe ultimately, even the distinction between space and time disappears. That's the crux of his hypothesis. And the unsettling thing, of course, is that the Big Bang, the origin of time, would also become the origin of law. The laws themselves would sort of evaporate going all the way backwards. So I guess I'm advocating a fundamentally evolutionary understanding of what we call the laws of physics.
0: Steve, you're leaning back contemplating.
1: Yeah, this is really some mind-blowing stuff.
0: Yeah, I don't mean to wake you from your reverie over there.
1: Well, I'm just transfixed by trying to understand, honestly, not so much contemplating as listening.
0: Mm-hmm.
1: Because I, for example, have some points of confusion that maybe you can clear up for me. When I hear reference to an evolutionary picture, it makes me think that different species, so to speak, different laws, different universes, some went extinct and we're left with the one that we're in. But then I also hear him saying that there are many universes that are, he doesn't use this phrase, but like causally decoupled from ours, that they don't interfere with ours. So are they existing at the same time as ours or not? Have they gone out of existence. What is the claim?
0: So let me try. And yeah. I'm not sure if I'm going to be projecting, but I think he would say that's just not the right way to think about it.
1: Okay.
0: You know, one of the things we learn when we're studying the universe is never pretend you can step outside of space-time and look down on it. Mm-hmm. That's so problematic. If you're looking down on it, you're in space-time.
1: Sure.
0: Yeah. Right. So he would say just you shouldn't be thinking that way anymore.
1: Okay.
0: There's no meaning to it. The only meaningful approach is to acknowledge that we are within this one universe. This is it. That's a tree. And by following that tree of life, we get to the origin of life here on Earth. What happened on another planet isn't part of that story, and we shouldn't make it part of that story. To think of every single possible combination that could have led to every single possible kind of animal, kind of plant, kind of kingdom in the living world, and then somehow play some random game, oh, we're just a random, toss the coin in this infinite. See, that's really not how we think. Now, as we go back and back, okay, yeah, these are the laws of physics that we have that are unified, but then we might get to a point where there is no such thing as the laws of physics, and where all of those possibilities are kind of existing there in the same way it might have in the primordial oceans here on Earth. He's sort of trying to suggest that we stop talking about what's out there, quote unquote, in some spatially, causally, temporally disconnected multiverse.
1: Mm-hmm. So, but when we go back that far to the place where things start to dissolve, place, I guess, it's hard to use words, right? What words to use? Place and time, I'm not even supposed to talk about that language anymore. But I don't know what, I'm getting stymied here.
0: Well, no, I think he would say, yes, exactly, you're getting stymied.
1: Yes, grasshopper.
0: Now you're getting it. Because why are we asking questions that are so rooted in a kind of language and reality that ceases to exist back there in the very origin of the universe? So our questions are faulty. And we have to begin to kind of give in to this very quantum nature. And I don't know what happens then, but maybe we should take a breather and head into a break and let Thomas catch us up again. So more from Thomas Hertog in just a minute.

0: why. We've been speaking with theoretical physicist Thomas Hertog. So when you're going back to thinking about the very early universe, there's no longer this realm that you and I are familiar with where things are behaving according to our intuitions, but rather it's been taken over by this quantum kind of realm. So you're tracing time backwards towards the singularity, but you seem to want to say that as you go back, you actually now have to imagine that you've lost time.
1: Yeah.
0: As a dimension entirely, that the universe isn't three spatial dimensions and one time. You've gone down a dimension.
1: So if you insist on following Einstein's classical relativity and you go back in time, like Lemaître did in the 30s, you hit that singularity. Infinite curvature, breakdown of science. Stevens' idea in the 80s was indeed, but wait a minute. Perhaps before you hit that singularity, quantum uncertainty becomes important even at the level of space and time. And because of this, maybe space and time, two very distinct, clear things in our current universe, maybe they get intermingled in a way. Maybe an interval in space is sometimes an interval in time. And then I guess the act of genius of Stephen and Jim was, but let's try to model this.
0: This is Jim Hartle.
1: Right, yes. So Hartle and Hawking then said, let's try to model this deep, fundamental, quantum mechanical thing happening in the beginning. All right, how do we model this? Then they took inspiration from earlier work, in part by them and by others in the 70s, which had shown that geometries that are purely spatial, that have no time dimension, give us access to the underlying quantum aspects of space-time. And in the 70s, the discovery was made that black holes radiate, that quantum processes are responsible for this, and that this radiation could be captured by purely spatial geometries. And that was the inspiration to try that out on the Big Bang as well. And so the idea came, let's try to model the origin of time by a purely spatial geometry, which has no time built in. And so you get these very bizarre geometric pictures in which the birth of our universe is very much a purely spatial affair, which then gradually morphs in a geometry in which a clear time dimension gradually emerges. And so that was the birth of their model. But I think the intuitive understanding of this strange geometry is the idea that when we go back far into the Big Bang, even space and time lose their meaning and get intermingled and quantum uncertainty takes over. So you might wonder, in a way, where are all these other universes in the multiverse? I think Stephen's theory is saying they're lost in total uncertainty. They may or may not exist, but from our perspective as observers in this universe, we cannot know. And that's the crucial difference between our cosmology and the one from a God's eye view that we discussed earlier.
0: So in a way, this philosophical shift, this paradigm shift, stops you from asking silly questions about the probability of us existing in an infinite multiverse.
1: Exactly. It stops you from wanting to know too much.
0: It imparts some humility. Now, you're describing these brilliant ideas from Jim Hartle and Hawking back in the 70s, but your final theory that you worked on with Stephen is new, and it's based in newer ideas like the holographic principle. Can you explain how you've sort of revised these very early universe stories by using a holographic principle for time?
1: There are two reasons why the old theory of Jim and Stephen failed. The first reason is the one we discussed. Jim and Stephen in the 80s did not quite take this sort of observer's viewpoint from within. I think they thought of their model really as a model of creation, as some sort of pre-existing transcendent law, and this is how it's going to be. So that was the shift. A thoroughly quantum interpretation of that model puts you as observer inside and makes you work backwards in time. But then around 2010, the criticism was, but this is a choice. Surely I can come up with a better theory that gives me this a priori explanation. we started to develop that theory further using new ideas from string theory and holography. The observer's viewpoint from within is built in from the start. You can't avoid it. And that left a very strong impression on Stephen. Holography is a new way of thinking about quantum gravity. And as the name suggests, one of the dimensions is truly an emergent dimension. The holographic way of thinking about black holes, for instance, will resemble very much a physical picture of a black hole in which the degrees of freedom are located on the surface. It won't directly speak of the interior of a black hole. The interior of a black hole is an emergent quality, and it goes as far as it goes in this way of thinking.
0: So it's a holography, meaning I have a 2D surface that projects a 3D image.
1: Right.
0: The black hole's 2D surface of its event horizon projects an illusion of an interior in some sense, or of a solid.
1: Right. That's the way holography comes about in theoretical physics today. In attempts to make quantum theory and gravity talk to one another, it has emerged that, yes, they can talk to one another, they can be compatible, but strangely enough, one appears to be the hologram of the other. The quantum description of a black hole or of the universe appears to live in one dimension less. And of course, it's useless in most circumstances, right? Let's be clear on that. If you want to talk to a gravitational wave astronomer, he's going to use Einstein's theory with three dimensions of space and one dimension of time. It's only if you want to know what happens to a really old black hole or in the deep interior of a black hole, you might want to switch to that holographic way of thinking. Same in cosmology. A holographic viewpoint is extremely impractical, except, of course, where the usual thinking in cosmology breaks down at the Big Bang. And strikingly enough, in holographic models of the universe, one of the dimensions pops out. It's the time dimension. And the time dimension has, of course, been the problematic one since Lemaître's discovery of the Big Bang. If we truly want to understand the origin of time, we want to develop the physical framework in which time is not built in a priori. Holography does exactly that. So it's as if your physical reality really simplifies. When you go back to the Big Bang, you lose more and more information encoded in the hologram. And now you begin to see something truly amazing. The Big Bang is going back so far in time that you run out of qubits, you run out of information. And that is resonant with what we were discussing earlier. It's as if quantum uncertainty becomes so large that it washes out anything you might want to know. This observer's perspective within the universe and built into that holographic cosmology seems to carry with it fundamental limitations of what, from this perspective, we can know.
0: So we shouldn't even ask what happened before the Big Bang.
1: No, it's stronger than that. I would say that the question itself disappears because this holographic cosmology seems to build in limitations to the questions that are posed. It might not be satisfying, but it does resolve some of the multiverse paradoxes. It's a little bit like in biology, right? I mean, what laws of biology are left before the origin of life?
0: Your title actually resides exactly in that tension.
1: Right.
0: You have on one side a very specific reference, I believe, to Darwin's Origin of the Species. And on the other side, you're using this very abstract quantum space-time thinking. How did biology come to you as a way to rethink these ideas, to talk about this in terms of a Darwinian style evolution or a pressure and selection?
1: Well, that's a good question. I discussed this Darwinian analogy a few times with Stephen, but as you can imagine, after dinner. Right? Because in our technical work on this stuff, that sort of broader semi-philosophical discussion is present, but in the background. Whereas if you try to put the big picture together when you're writing a book, you feel quickly that those broader considerations become more important. Because of course, the mechanism of variation and selection in the early universe is completely different than what we are familiar with from biology. But there's an element of chance and there's an element of necessity operating in these earlier stages as well. These are elements that we are familiar with from quantum dynamics. And then, of course, when it comes to the more epistemic implications of this theory, namely that the laws themselves, when you go back to the Big Bang, evaporate and disappear, then of course you come very close to the sort of deeper implications of Darwinism in biology. In a sense, I think I'm trying to advocate that we shouldn't think of what we call fundamental laws of physics and laws of biology as ontologically completely opposite to one another.
0: And of course, Stephen's resting place is between Darwin and Newton.
1: That's right. Well, his ashes are buried in Westminster Abbey in London and are indeed in between the graves of Newton and of Darwin. So somehow it seems to me that indeed our hypothesis is the beginning of some sort of marriage between Darwin's fundamental idea of evolution, and on the other hand, Newton's great idea that we should be able to matemize the world.
0: Now, if the laws of physics, when you go that far back, cease to be, does that mean that running the movie forward again, that the universe could have been a very different way?
1: I think so, yes. Just like the tree of life could have turned out completely different, the tree of laws of physics could have turned out to be completely different. Mm.
0: And not necessarily hospitable to us.
1: Right. I guess I'm saying also that a law of the origin is also the origin of law. That's, I think, the thing which was confusing. A true initial condition of the origin of time. I think that's what we're beginning to understand. And where holography provides, in my view, much more intuition and knowledge.
0: So it saves us from asking the wrong questions.
1: Well, exactly. In a way, that's been the challenge for almost a century, right? What's the right question? There's stuff I believe we cannot know as observers within this universe. And yet it does not mean that science breaks down. I think it's a refinement of what are the limits of science, and the beauty of quantum theory is that it sort of tells us what can be asked and what can be known and what cannot be known. So it's a beautiful story.
0: You're not necessarily following where Lemaître had with religion, but rather you're saying the science itself is removing this as a viable question.
1: Exactly. It carries the limits of what can be known within its own self-consistent mathematical framework.
0: Now, is this unsettling to you that there might be, in some fundamental sense, a limit to knowledge?
1: Yeah, that's a very good question. As a young kid, yeah, you would roll into this field thinking, well, we're going to figure out the theory of everything. And I think you're right that I'm coming to the conclusion that the theory of everything may not be what we thought it was going to be. But you gain something else. You gain some sort of deeper understanding, and there are other things you can predict. It indeed might not give us final ultimate answers, but it's a framework that lets us understand better and better the unity in nature. It's a bit of an epistemic shift, and I haven't really fully thought this through, but I feel that, okay, giving up on one thing, giving up on ultimate answers, may open the door for fruitful discoveries of another kind.
0: Are you still loving what you're doing, even in the face of that really quite confounding possibility of unknowability?
1: Yes, because I somehow find it an exciting shift. I guess I've always been a little worried or skeptical about truths that would be purely mathematical, independent of our perspective on the universe. Interestingly, I asked the same question that you just asked to Stephen. And he responded saying, look, it was all well to try to look for a final theory, but suppose we had a final answer, we would stagnate. Whereas now, in this evolutionary picture, we will always have stuff to figure out in a way. It feels right to me to have deep down the human condition be somewhere in there in our cosmology. In ways yet, of course, to be discovered and made precise. So yes, I'm not depressed over here in Belgium.
0: You're not despairing.
1: No, I'm okay. I'm okay.
0: Beautiful, Thomas. Such a pleasure to have you on the show. I so appreciate you taking the time.
1: Thank you. Thank you so much. It was wonderful. Thank you.
2: Well, it sounded to me like the question was being changed from what can we know to a question like how can we know that there are limits to what we can know?
0: Mm-hmm.
2: That is a triumph in this framework is explaining why there are things we can't know. And in some ways, it's thematically very consistent with lessons of the 20th century, like with Gödel and other logicians showing us why there are limits to what logical systems can do.
0: Right.
2: And Heisenberg showing us why there are limits to things we can know simultaneously. Even in chaos theory, a very classical subject in a way, it puts limits on what we can predict in certain types of systems.
0: Mm-hmm.
2: So it feels like that's been the humbling message of the 20th century, that it's an anti-hubris message. There are limits to what human beings can know, and not because of our frailty as people. It's intrinsic to what it is as observers, or maybe just deep in the structure of the universe itself. And so this seems to be a step in that direction, but maybe I'm making it sound like it's all continuous with the trend we've had for 100 years.
0: Mm-hmm.
2: Am I missing something? Is it more radical than that?
0: I don't know if it's more radical than that, but I think if you look at the examples you just gave, they all led to enormous revolutions.
2: Yes.
0: And they led to huge discoveries.
2: That's
0: so
2: right.
0: Heisenberg's uncertainty principle wasn't just like, darn.
2: That's right.
0: We're totally jammed up. It was actually, it led to discoveries.
2: Yes, it did.
0: And now the most widely tested quantum theory, you know, is the most widely tested paradigm in the history of science. So I think what they need is that, right? They need to say, look, the uncertainty or the unknowability actually has a physical consequence.
2: Wouldn't
0: for
2: that
0: instance,
2: be great? Yeah.
0: Like dovetailing with the ideas of holography would be great, because what does holography says? It says kind of we lose a dimension, that everything can actually be encoded in a lower dimensional space-time. So maybe we really do lose time and it's all holographic, and that could actually lead to a concrete way about talking about the early universe that helps us understand. I think that's the step that is in progress.
2: Okay. You know,
0: maybe good. We should revisit.
2: Good to hear, because I'm sure a lot of people will hear, like, where's the science in this?
0: Right.
2: So it would be nice if we could get something. And of course, they know that too. Thomas and Hawking would have felt that way.
0: Right. And I think that is the deeper connection that they're pursuing. So maybe we're in a moment like a century ago when the ideas were so radical that they really had a hard time before they could have a concrete usable theory. But they do now of quantum mechanics, for instance. So let's check in again in a year, a couple years.
2: Good.
0: 100 maybe.
2: What's time anyway?
0: Yeah, I don't know. I'll see you soon.
2: Very good. See you soon. If you're enjoying The Joy of Why and you're not already subscribed, hit the subscribe or follow button where you're listening. You can also leave a review for the show. It helps people find this podcast. 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
3: 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The episode art is by Peter Greenwood, and our logo is by Jackie King and Christina Armitage. 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I'm your host, Jana Levin. 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
4: I start to listen to these big bands come through in the Navy. Clark Terry, and Basie, and Woody Herman, Charlie Brown, and all these things. And I said, that's where I want to live the rest of my life. That's the family I want to be with. You know, they were well-educated, fun, worldly. I said, this is the family I want to be in. And I was.

0: This jazz moment with trumpeter, bandleader, composer, arranger, and producer Quincy Jones was created by the National Endowment for the Arts.
1: Today on Design for the Real World, we go back to the time when most chores were performed entirely by hand, including the laundry, which consumed a vast amount of time and energy for everyone. The Texas Memorial Museum in Austin is exhibiting a collection of working miniature patent models of 19th century washing machines, most of which proved impractical. Beta versions, we'd call them now. The museum's curator, Sally Balch, takes a look at these artful early attempts to replace the washboard.
2: Be it known that I, Mary Jane Bridges, of Wimberley Mill in the county of Hays in the state of Texas, have invented a certain new and useful improvement in a combined clothes washer and churn. The object of this invention is to facilitate the operations of washing clothes and churning, and also to avoid the necessity of having a separate mechanism for each use. The machine can also be used as a sausage meat chopper, as a rice hauler, and for various other uses. One of the reasons clothes washing became so important was that with the Industrial Revolution, you had machines that were making cloth at incredible speeds. The price of cloth went way down, and you could, for much cheaper than you could grow it and make it on your own time-wise, you could buy cloth and then have these incredible expanses of cloth around you. As you can imagine, wash day became a humongous chore because you had undergarments and garments and work clothes and everything to now wash, and if you had a large family, it would just explode. The early inventors were just watching the process, seeing what was going on. You know, when you look at the very basics of cleaning clothes, you're trying to get water to move through cloth. The best way to do that is by agitating the water

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1: Is trying to make it so sensitive that you can adjust the tension. You can adjust how hard it is rubbing up and down that surface. So if you have delicates that you want to get clean, it'll gently rub up and down the surface. Now all these machines are hand operated, you know, hand crank it. And eventually, are you saving labor? I'm not sure, because you'd have to be pretty strong to keep this thing cranking for a long time. I don't know if you've ever cranked your own ice cream. Just, you know, you just keep going and keep going. And so what is it worth to you, I guess, is the question.
2: This is Bird Note. Twice every day, a rapt audience gathers at the Peabody Hotel in Memphis, Tennessee, to see six local celebrities. Five of them are ducks.
3: Ducky duckies!
2: The sixth is the hotel's head duckmaster, Keenan Walker, who leads them in the Duck March. Each morning, Keenan goes to the roof to retrieve the talent from their duck palace.
3: All right, y'all. I got everybody warmed up for you down there. Now we gotta go march some hope into that lobby and put some smiles on some faces. Here we go, y'all. Good. There you go. Watch your step, y'all. Very good.
2: He leads the ducks to the elevator, signals to the lobby to start the John Philip Sousa music.
3: All right, duckies. Here we go.
2: And when the doors open, the ducks march down a red carpet, up some steps, and into the hotel's ornate fountain.
3: Everybody say good morning, duckies.
2: The ducks swim about the fountain until the afternoon, when the duckmaster marches them back to the roof. This all started in 1933, with an incident involving the manager of the hotel, live duck decoys for a duck hunt, and a bit too much whiskey. Guests were charmed to find ducks swimming in the hotel fountain the next morning.
3: And it became a tradition to have ducks live in the fountain, but the bellman had to take care of them. So in 1940, a man named Edward Pembroke was hired as a bellman. It just so happened that he used to be an animal trainer in the circus as a young man.
2: Edward Pembroke created a grand ceremony for the ducks that, nearly a century later, continues to delight. For Bird Note, I'm Mark Bramhill.

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6: Hey, it's Ari. 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
7: My name is Ione Quigley. I'm the Tribal Historic Preservation Officer for the Rosebud Sioux Tribe.
8: My name is Karen K. Little Thunder. I am a member of the Rosebud Sioux Tribe.
6: Karen and Ione live on the Rosebud Reservation in South Central South Dakota.
8: Rolling plains, a little bit of hills. There's a river running through the reservation. Pine trees, lots of cottonwood trees. It's

0: beautiful country.
1: We are a population of maybe about 35,000 in our tribe. Some of them live off of the reservation. We have relatives amongst each other so that we're forever connected with somebody. Everybody knows everybody, and everybody relates to all of the challenges that we all face as a tribe. But all in all, it's home. Everybody that leaves from here, sometime in their life, they look for home and they come home. Mm. Those of us that remain here throughout our lives, we're always here for the relatives that want to make it home this way.
2: Ione and Karen spoke about the beauty of this special place where they grew up and live today, of stepping outside in the early hours to say prayers under a morning star, of clean water and buffalo herds and a connection to the earth. But they also spoke of difficulties, of overwhelming challenges, both modern and inherited, and a disconnect from their own culture. Here's Karen.
3: I now have my bachelor's degree in business management from St. Ignatius University and the Lakota Studies Department. That is where I learned most of what I do know about my own culture.
2: It was at this local university that Karen experienced an abrupt and painful awakening. A student came to her and urged Karen to talk to a professor on campus who is teaching his students about something called the Blue Water Massacre.
3: So I did. We caught up with each other in the hallway of the Lakota Studies Department building, and he shared with me a quick 10, 15 minutes of the massacre, what he was teaching.
2: The 1855 Blue Water Massacre took place about a four-hour drive south of where Karen stood at that moment. It's considered the first major attack in what would become a 35-year campaign of assaults perpetrated by the U.S. Army upon the Lakota people. A campaign that culminated in the attack at Wounded Knee. By the end of the Blue Water Massacre, 86 Lakota would be dead and 70 would be rounded up and held by the U.S. military at Fort Laramie. It was an event that forever changed the history of the Lakota, the tribes of the Northern Plains, and Karen Little Thunder's family.
3: Yes, my great-great-grandfather, Little Thunder, Waukena Chikala, was among the leaders of the camp at the time of the massacre. I call him Little Thunder the Elder, and then my great-grandfather I call Little Thunder the Younger. He was a young boy around 10, 12 years old at the time of the massacre, and he was protected and hidden by his grandmother, and he was able to survive.
2: Karen knows about the massacre now, but as she stood in the hallway that day, she learned about much of it for basically the first time.
3: It was horrible. It was horrifying, and I couldn't express, I couldn't share, I couldn't even ask anybody. So this turned my world upside down entirely. I have come to believe that I was one of the people there who was killed. I do believe in reincarnation. I do believe in the ways of our people. And I do have memories of that day.
4: Wow. You believe that you experienced it, died on that day, and came back?
3: Exactly.
2: At the very moment that Karen was standing in that hallway, some 1,500 miles east in Washington, D.C., there were belongings that had borne witness to that massacre, items that had been sitting in a Smithsonian Institution storage facility for generations. And early this fall, Karen and Ione got them back. From Smithsonian Magazine and PRX Productions, this is There's More to That, the show where history doesn't live in the past. In this episode, the journey of the Blue Water Collection from its home to a museum and back again, and how it's brought the possibility of healing to the Lakota community. Stay tuned.

0: The massacre happened on September 3rd, 1855. It was an attack of retaliation and revenge.
1: The story of the Blue Water Massacre begins a year prior to the actual day of the attack, when a cow being led by a group of Mormon settlers got separated from its party.
0: And our people found that cow and made meals of it, fed the people.
1: This is Karen again.
0: Our leadership made restitution for that cow, tried to. But the military was angry and wanted to find the person who took that cow.
1: The incident caught the attention of a young U.S. Army lieutenant named John Grattan.
0: So in August 1854, Lieutenant Grattan and his 30 soldiers approached the camp of Conquering Bear. They attempted to do this by force, and our people, when realizing what was going on, fought back and killed the entire party of 30 soldiers, and it's called the Grattan Massacre.
1: This massacre, in turn, caught the attention of President Franklin Pierce and his cabinet.
0: So they turned around and hired General Harney, commissioned him to lead what was called the Sioux Expedition.
2: William Harney was this imposing 6-foot-something figure, barrel-chested with a big white beard, and he was a well-known Indian fighter at the time and known to be particularly bloodthirsty.
1: Tim Madigan is an author and journalist who's been reporting on the Blue Water Massacre and its fallout for Smithsonian Magazine.
2: He was also a friend of Jefferson Davis.
1: The same Jefferson Davis who would go on to become the president of the Confederacy. But back then, he was President Franklin Pierce's Secretary of War, and he called upon his friend, William Harney, to exact revenge for what happened with Grattan.
2: Late 1854, there was a meeting in the White House, and the president said, just whip the Indians for us. It wasn't his mission to go out and negotiate. It wasn't his mission to go out and strategically arrest. It was to teach them a lesson.
1: And so Harney and his force of about 600 men set off to do just that. Tell me about the day of the massacre, Tim. Can you walk me through what happened?
2: In the middle of the night, Harney sent a large part of them around to the north, basically to lie in wait for the camp. Because what they were going to do is they were going to attack from the south and drive the people into the teeth of this ambush.
1: But before the troops could arrive at their hidden station to the north, the Lakota people noticed Harney and the rest of the troops to the south on the horizon.
2: The people immediately started to strike their camp and prepare to flee. So he called Little Thunder to a parley.
1: You mean like a chat?
2: Yeah, a parley, chat, negotiation. Mm. And Little Thunder shows up, according to one account, with two of his warriors, Spotted Tail and Iron Shell. They gallop out to Harney and said, we come in peace. We don't want anything to do with you. Mm. And it was said that Little Thunder was holding an umbrella as a makeshift white flag. Harney basically said, too bad. You know, we're here to fight. Go back to your people, and that's the way it's going to be. And so Little Thunder returned to his people, and Harney gave the order to attack.
1: But this was a stalling tactic by Harney, right?
2: Exactly. It was a stalling tactic by Harney to make sure that his troops at the other end of the massacre site had a chance to get in place to basically catch the people as they fled away from Harney's force. And as soon as Harney felt like he had sufficient time, the day unfolded from there.
1: Tell me about what happened.
2: The Harney force had just become equipped with Sharp's rifles. They were very powerful and had a long range, and so they could fire down on the people from a significant distance. And the muskets and the bows and arrows that the Lakota had, you know, couldn't reach them. It just became a slaughter.
1: Warning. We're about to discuss some of the graphic details about what happened. If you prefer to skip ahead about a minute, we invite you to do so now.
2: The Lakota people fled into some caves that were kind of hewn from these cliffs. They tried to take shelter in these caves, and the soldiers followed them there and just opened fire indiscriminately into these caves and kept firing until one of the officers heard a baby cry. Mm. And then the firing stopped, and there was any number of people, mostly women and children, killed and maimed and wounded in that cave. The one kind of surviving account of a person who was from the Lakota side who was there, her name is Kokowin, I think. She's a woman about in her 40s at the time, and she described the horror of it. I mean, smoke and the dust and the screams and the bodies falling out everywhere and just the carnage of it. She was wounded herself, but managed to bandage herself with a piece of her dress and hide in a bush or something until things were done. This was not a fair fight. And the thing about it is that for 100 years afterwards, at least, it was known in the history books as just another great military triumph for the army against the Lakota. And that's the way the historical markers read. The Battle of Blue Water. Well, it wasn't a Battle of Blue Water. It was the Blue Water Massacre.
1: Tim says the massacre ushered in a bloody new era.
2: This was, I think, a really important moment in American history, because this was a deeply traumatizing and eye-opening event for the Lakota and the people of the Northern Plains generally, because it became obvious that they couldn't compete with their numbers and couldn't compete with their weaponry. And on top of that, they were shown the kind of tactics that they were willing to use to basically subjugate these people. That opened a new chapter. But the people started to divide into two camps, the Lakota did. One was the camp of Sitting Bull and Crazy Horse, who believed that the government could never be trusted, and the only way to deal with what was happening, this encroachment on their sacred lands, was to fight. Yeah. The other people, the Little Thunder and later Spotted Tail, who succeeded Little Thunder as a chief, saw that the choice was either surrender and go to reservations or continue to fight and be killed. And so they chose the less violent path. And so there was always this kind of tension among the people from that time on. What do we do about this? Do we fight or do we give in? All the while, I think there was a sense of inevitability on the plains at the time, that these people could fight. They were very proud. They were very accomplished. But that ultimately, they just didn't have the resources to forestall what was happening in the West at the time.
1: After the attack, General Harney ordered that the battle site be burned.
2: The most vivid account of this came from Lieutenant Governor Warren, who later became a Civil War general, who wrote about how heartbroken he was and how horrified he was by what he saw. But he also, you know, while this village was still smoldering, gathered up dozens and dozens of pieces of their belongings from the bodies of the slain, probably put them on a cart and shipped them back to the East Coast and eventually donated them to the Smithsonian very quietly. And he never spoke about it publicly afterwards. And the supposition was that the reason he didn't was he was ashamed by what he did.
1: Why did Warren think to send these belongings to the Smithsonian? What was the Smithsonian at the time?
2: The Smithsonian was a fledgling cultural institution. It had not been in existence for very long. Mm. Why exactly he did this, no one can say for sure. The only thing that is for certain is that he did. He was a map maker and a topographer. And at the time, the do of these things could be justified because they were for the good of science. Warren was a friend of Joseph Henry, the first secretary of the Smithsonian. And one of the things that we came across was a letter that Joseph Henry wrote to General Sherman, who was then the head of the army. And Henry said, "Dear General Sherman, we know you're fighting a lot of Indians these days," I'm paraphrasing. "But when you do, basically try to remember to get their stuff." because we need it for the museum. You know, it's important for us to have a fulsome collection of Native American artifacts, and the best way to get it is probably, you know, when you have these battles, to go ahead and take their stuff. And he said, as an example, and it would happen in 1855. There was this battle along this place called Blue Water Creek, and Lieutenant Warren had the presence of mind to gather all these articles, and then the quote was in this letter, "From the bodies of the slain."
1: We know these belongings arrived, but we don't know much about what happened after that. They were likely displayed infrequently, if at all. Decades passed. Many forgot.
2: So in the early 1970s, a young historian named James Hansen was going through the card catalog at the time in the National Museum of Natural History and seeing up all these Lakota items attached to Governor Warren. And Hansen knew of Governor Warren because he had followed him in his sojourns across the West. And so he said, "Oh my God, there's all this stuff here." He ended up writing a book about it, published in 1996, called Little Chief's Gathering. Little Chief is what the Lakota called Warren. Well, James Hansen's book started being passed around by people who I think was important in alerting them to the fact that these things existed there. And then it just kind of went from there.
0: Between that book being shared with me and then Peter Gibbs sharing with me what he was teaching in his class, that's how I even learned about the collection.
1: This is Karen again.
0: It was called the Warren Collection. We are now calling it the Blue Water Collection, and we try to avoid the word artifacts. These are not artifacts. These are our relatives, belongings, spirits. These are not mere artifacts.
1: And what are they exactly? Can you describe what these belongings are, what was taken?
0: The collection includes things such as clothing, tools, two of our chanumpa, our sacred pipes, what the world calls peace pipes. There are buffalo robes, there are blankets.
3: Moccasins,
0: lots of moccasins.
1: Ione is here too.
3: Like Karen said, we had items that were very personal items. And from looking at the designs and looking at the collection itself of belongings, it seemed to be from one or two families because they had the same kind of design and the same kind of beadwork on some of the items. You couldn't help but notice that they came from at least one or more camps or homes.
1: So they were at the Smithsonian all this time?
3: All of these years, yes. So when the family stepped up and said, "We want these belongings back," I agreed that they should come home, that they should have come home years back, that they shouldn't have even left from here. With a lot of hard work, Phil and Karen Little Thunder went about requesting that repatriation of these belongings back. And I stepped in to encourage and advise and help facilitate in any way that I could as the preservation officer.
1: A big break came in 2022 for Ione, Karen, and Karen's cousin, Phil Little Thunder, when the Smithsonian Museums adopted an ethical returns policy for items from Native American communities.
3: And we were asked to go and identify the belongings at the Smithsonian. So we were there and we were able to really see for ourselves and identify for ourselves all the belongings.
1: Here again comes a portion with explicit details. Some of this is quite difficult, so please take care while listening.
3: Before we had left, we had been given photographs of these items. And I noticed that one of the items was a baby blanket and there was a couple of sinew strings that were visibly, obviously attached to something else at one time, but were broken off. And I knew that what had been broken off had to have been an umbilical cord. And there it was. But it was mislabeled. It was mislabeled as a pincushion. Well, we did not use pincushions in that year. I was a little amused by it, but I was a little offended as well. So we took a look at the blanket and we saw where the sinew had been broken off. And we found the object, which was the umbilical cord. And not only within the umbilical cord, but there are some quill work that had been done. And people that know the Lakota way of quill work techniques know that the grandmas, the aunties, the mothers, they put these quills into their mouth to flatten them before they worked with them and applied them to the leather or the material. And so they have a DNA attached to them. And so we had to point this out and identify each and every one of the objects that were there and help them to identify them correctly.
1: One belonging stood out in particular to Karen, a doll.
0: The doll stands maybe 8 to 10 inches tall. She's wearing a blue traditional style dress. She has beaded leggings and little beaded moccasins. And dolls like that are actually used in passing on our family traditions, our ways. Our young children learn, especially our women, they learn by taking care of those dolls. And that doll was taken from a little girl.
3: A doll in another time was actually used to create the feelings of responsibility, to create the feelings of nurturing, and create the feelings of taking care physically, spiritually, culturally, intellectually, emotionally as well, to take care of a child. And this actually prepared the young ladies in that sense to be able to nurture a child well. You cannot nurture a child just physically by feeding them, cleaning them. No, we nurture their emotions. We nurture their spirit as well. So a doll in a child's life, a young lady's life, would be more than just a doll, an item, spirit. We put all these things into our life, into the things that we have. We recognized that a bowl would feed us, so we would survive and be protected with that bowl. And I was told by an elder that if you find a projectile point out in the field, yes, you may pick it up, you may look at it, but you smudge yourself off and you leave it there because you didn't make that. It's not yours. That object, it might have been used to feed your family. It might have been used to kill someone, and you don't know what it was used for, basically. And so you leave it there. We're careful about the things that we come across because they all have a story to them and that energy attached to them.
1: Karen and Ione were able to help the Smithsonian recognize the need to have these belongings returned to the Rosebud Sioux tribe and to do so as soon as possible.
3: And the staff there were very, very open. They're not of that old mindset where you don't let anything out. You know, these people were open in that these are your belongings. They should be home with you. And these young people were even able to say that we are not the experts on identifying anything of yours. You are the experts. You come in and tell us what these things are. So I felt that there has been a major, major shift of thinking and the philosophy of what the Smithsonian was back in the 1800s to now, 2025. They basically opened their hearts as well to us, telling us that we are going to fully trust you and let you tell us about these items, which had never been done before. I looked at a few of the items and all I could do was shake my head because I cannot hold anybody accountable that is there right now.
4: Yeah.
3: The people to hold accountable were the people back in the 1850s. Back then, they even scratched in a number on the bowl of a pipe. They wrote a number on a little child's moccasin. It was not theirs to number, to claim, to put a mark on there. It didn't belong to them, but they did. It's just horrifying to sit here and think back of what their mindset was. I'm beyond blaming anyone now. It happened. Let's just correct it from this day on. Let's start making those corrections. And I believe we have the right people at the Smithsonian right now to make those corrections and make those changes that we need.
1: A big step towards this correction happened a couple months ago in late August, just days before the 170th commemoration of the Blue Water Massacre. Karen watched a truck arrive in Llewellyn, Nebraska at Ash Hollow State Historical Park, which overlooks the site of the battle.
0: I have a picture of that truck coming up the driveway towards the visitor center. Throughout this entire process, I've been in disbelief because I never, ever believed that these would be returned. And knowing that they were in that truck coming up the drive, it was emotional. Yes, it was truly emotional. There were many of our friends and relatives who also joined us. It was just overwhelming, but it was happy. It was good. That day was more than I can say in just a few minutes. That's what it was like.
1: There were many that attended the commemoration of the massacre a week after the belongings were returned. Here's Ione.
3: The community of Llewellyn, the state park people, a couple of the people came from the Smithsonian, and the relatives. It was a good feeling of, I'm going to use the word unity. I won't tell you any kind of specific details because that ceremony belongs in that ceremony itself. But I can tell you that there were prayers and songs for the spirits of our relatives whose lives were taken there, letting them know that they are comforted, that they are remembered, and that they can move on peacefully now. And the Harney family, Paul Harney Soderman, who was the descendant of Harney that wanted to make things right, he came, he was there. He was a big part of the event there and a big part of the belongings coming back. And so he made things right for himself, at least. Not for his ancestor, but for himself. And now he can walk without carrying that burden as well. So for everyone involved, some of us that needed to cry and let that out, that happened. But when I left from there, I had this content feeling that we did our best making things right for all the people that had their lives taken there and all the ones that had been marched up to Fort Laramie and on through the generations.
1: The 69 belongings that have been returned will be housed at Ash Hollow State Historical Park for the next 2 years. The community will have a say in what happens to them next.
3: We're beginning to realize the full impact that the history has had on our people. And each and every item that comes home makes us that much stronger as people and makes us come to a point of healing, which is so, so important in this day, that we come to some point of healing that each and every child can stand up and introduce themselves in Lakota and feeling good about it, feeling very good about it. So it's really important that whether it be a song or an item that comes home, each and every piece of our history that comes back, we're willing to celebrate that.
1: And I'm wondering, what does it mean for each of you to have these belongings back home in the care of your community? And what do you hope that having them back will mean?
0: What it means to me is truth. Our history, these types of things have been erased. What this has come to mean to me as I've experienced this is forgiveness. We need to talk about forgiveness and get back to love, get back to taking care of each other the way it once was. For the people, I want healing, forgiveness, unity, and restoration of our Lakota ways, our Lakota life ways. I believe we can use this collection in helping our people to see ourselves, to learn about ourselves. We're human. You know, the reason this happened is because we were not seen as human. But we are human and we are surviving. That's what it means to me.
3: I applaud that, Karen. One of the things that I really began to see was that each and every item that comes home actually brings us a little closer to a place of actually healing. We are still here. We are resilient and we will remain as long as our young people know who they are. And bringing these belongings home, bringing our songs together, our ceremonies together, our relatives together, bringing them back together is so crucial in all of this healing.
1: The restoration of these belongings has also helped Karen find personal healing.
0: I visited the collection while it was still in Washington, D.C. twice prior to this return. In 2010, when I first visited, I thought this was beyond, I couldn't believe this. And now that it's actually happened, this is going to set us on our path toward healing our people, because Lakota mourning processes are different than yours. And those have been stunned. I mean, we were shocked, and that historical trauma that still exists. Mm.
1: And Karen, it sounds like you feel that getting these belongings back is a step towards this other future you want for you and your people.
0: Yes, it is. When I was helping to change the name of the mountain from Harney Peak to Black Elk Peak, one of the statements I finally remember making before that board was that doing this will help to restore some dignity and some honor to our people once we learn who we are and where we come from.
3: I think in addition to that, our almost complete genocide that we suffered, we have now internalized our oppression. And I think when we start to see that we all come from the same place, that we were all survivors of this massacre, mm-hmm. it's going to bring us together. And that internalized oppression that we have been acting out will no longer be there. We will have compassion for one another. We will be in unity as a people.
1: Karen and Ione agree there's still a lot of work to be done. Karen says she knows that one of her great-great-grandfather's shirts is still in the hands of a private collector. It almost went to public auction in 2013, but it didn't, and she'd like it back. And Ione is still searching for the names and records of the massacre survivors taken to Fort Laramie, as well as the locations of the remains of those that died during the fight.
3: There's going to be hard feelings yet, but the overall feeling that I got from being there the last few days was that the Blue Water Creek has clear water. It's no longer running of blood, giving me the assurance that it has washed away all of those bad things. They're all cleansed now, and that things are going to start anew. And there were a lot of little white butterflies around there, indicating that there were some child spirits there. So when these little white butterflies came around, I got a better feeling of, yes, I cried, but it was with happiness that we were able to connect them with their items once again. So the little girl has her doll again close to her. She's not out looking for it. The baby's not searching for the umbilical cord. He has it now. So it was a hard thing to process, a hard thing to be immersed in right then and there with all the emotions, all the spirits moving about, the water moving around, cleansing. It was a mixture of both good and bad, but at the end of the day, it was a feeling of, I won't say happiness, but there was a feeling of a little peace and contentment.
1: Thank you both so much. It was a real honor to speak with you about this.
0: Thank you for reaching out.
3: And thank you for allowing us to voice our little voices.
0: Yes.
1: They carry a big story, an important story to share.
0: Yes, we do. And now the people help to carry it.

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From PRX, our team is Jessica Miller, Genevieve Sponsler, Adriana Rosas Rivera, Cleo Levin, Sandra Lopez Monsalve, Pedro Rafael Rosado, and Edwin Ochoa. The executive producer of PRX Productions is Jocelyn Gonzalez. Our episode artwork is by Emily Lankowitz, fact-checking by Stephanie Abramson. Our music is from APM Music. I'm Ari Daniel. Thanks so much for listening.

0: teach me a couple words in Lakota for me to conclude this interview? What would be the right thing to say?
1: Etche tu yelo.
0: Etche tu yelo.
1: Yeah, that's it.
2: You got it.
0: What does it mean?
1: That's the way it is.
2: That's the way it is.
0: Etche tu yelo.
1: Yeah, mm-hmm. That's the way it is.

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I'm always happy to take on new cases.

0: There's a song that Mormon children sing. It goes, well, something like this. I am a child of God, and he has sent me here, has given me an earthly home with parents kind and dear. Lead me, guide me, walk beside me, help me find the way. Teach me all that I must do to live with him someday. Growing up Mormon, this song was always so comforting to me. It gave me a sense of who I was and what my place in the world was. It doesn't do that anymore. Singing it now is deeply unsettling. It brings back a flood of unpleasant memories. All the dissonance I felt trying to harmonize my own beliefs with what the church says I should believe. The guilt I felt over losing my faith. The feeling that I don't belong anywhere anymore. Not long ago, I was in Nantucket for the first time. For years, I've been fascinated with the island. Maybe because it's about the furthest point from Monmouth, Oregon, where I grew up. But also because I have family who are Nantucketers. The Paddocks. There were whalers there as far back as 1690. I was on Nantucket for work and had an hour before my meeting. I walked around trying to get a feel for the place. It looked historic, but in a way that flirts with trying too hard. Walking over cobblestones helped me imagine what things might have been like a couple hundred years ago, but the colonial-looking Ralph Lauren store just spoiled the illusion. So I decided to walk up to the Old North Cemetery to see if I could find any paddocks there. This strikes me as a very Mormon thing to do. Mormons tend to be a bit obsessed with ancestral research. And while I myself have never been one to wander through cemeteries looking for my lost relatives, I had time and I was curious. Anyway, I went down Center Street, and after half a block I noticed that I was going the wrong way. For some reason, I can't just turn around and start walking the other direction. Intellectually, I understand that it would be the quickest and easiest way to get to where I'm going, but still I just can't make myself do it. I pretend that I'm going the way that I intended and slowly just sort of wander over to where I want to be. So halfway down the next side street, there was this house to my left that looked a lot like the other houses on the street. It had weathered gray shingles and a muted green trim around the windows. But there was something a little different about it. It had an odd shape to it. A gambrel roof, like a barn. And the front of the house was right up to the edge of the sidewalk. When I gave it a second look, I noticed a sign on the side of the house. Silas Paddock, Mariner, 1769. Before I could consciously react, I was standing in the middle of the street, trying to make sure my eyes hadn't superimposed Paddock over somebody else's name. Normally, I'm shy around people that I don't know. If I pass somebody in the street, I might give them a head nod or say, "How are you?" Suddenly, I couldn't shut up. I stopped a lady who was walking her two dogs. Out of nowhere, I start telling her my family history and how my ancestors are Paddocks and how Silas Paddock was my fifth great-grandfather. A few seconds later, a man walked down the street, and I struck up a conversation with him, too. I wasn't sure why this seemed so important to me, but I had to tell someone what I'd just found. This was Silas Paddock's house. Silas Paddock had a son, who had a son, who had a son, who had a son, who had a daughter, who had a son, who had me. I was born into the Mormon faith. My dad joined the Mormon church when he was 19. My mom's side of the family has been Mormon almost from the time the church was founded in the mid-1800s. As a child, I enjoyed going to church. For 3 hours every Sunday, I learned songs about Jesus. I learned to listen and to reflect. I was probably too serious for my age. As I got older, I did everything I was taught to do as if my eternal salvation depended on never making a mistake. I prayed and read scriptures daily. I tried to be honest and to treat people decently. I avoided the things I was told were wrong. Cursing, smoking, drinking, having sex. These were actually pretty easy to avoid as a quiet kid who didn't get invited to parties and never had a girlfriend. But I was a perfectionist, and every time I made a mistake, the guilt lingered for a long time. When I was in 8th grade, I looked at the Sports Illustrated swimsuit issue. I felt terrible about it, and for the next 4 or 5 years, I was convinced I was going to hell for it. When I was 19, I became a Mormon missionary, and for 2 years I lived on the south side of Chicago, trying to win converts to the Mormon faith. A couple months after that ended, I got married in a Mormon temple. I did everything my faith told me would lead to a happy, fulfilling life. And I did feel happy for a while. But 4 years ago, my optimism started to fade. I started seeing conflicts between Mormonism and my own personal beliefs. There was racial discrimination that existed in the church until the late 1970s. There were political fights against women's rights around the same time. I couldn't understand how a church that says it literally speaks for God could have gotten it so wrong. Wrong on such basic issues like fairness and civil rights. I tried to understand where the church was coming from. I read everything I could find. But the more I read, the more apparent it became that I wasn't going to find any satisfying answers. I used to go to church and leave feeling happy and uplifted. That stopped happening. Now I would go to church on Sundays and I would feel disdain for these happy little families sitting and worshiping together. Sometimes I got angry and I wanted to loudly walk out and protest. Mostly I just stayed quiet. I didn't want to be seen as the unfaithful one. I didn't even consider myself unfaithful, really. Just a little disillusioned. For days after visiting Nantucket, I was still thinking about Silas Paddock. I found myself running searches on his address, trying to find the current owners of 18 India Street, calling Nantucket historians, preservationists, research libraries. I had to figure out why I was so drawn to Silas.
1: I'm on the ferry in Hyannis, waiting for the boat to leave on the way to Nantucket. Let's see, what day is today? It is November 7th.
0: I made it to the island 2.5 hours later, and I went straight to his house, hoping that there might be somebody around to talk to. Nobody answered the door, so I moved on to the Nantucket Research Library. The library was a bit smaller than I expected. It was a square room lined with shelves of binders and books. I found one book there about Silas's house. I sat down at one of the 4 tables, and the librarian said I could record if I was quiet.
2: Silas Paddock was the first owner of what is now the 18 India Street.
0: Silas married Hepzibah Swain in 1762, and her grandfather gave them the land that the house still sits on. Silas came from a family of whalers. His great uncle was Ichabod Paddock, who more or less started the whaling industry on Nantucket. Nantucket was the whaling capital of the world until the Revolutionary War, when almost all whaling stopped, and it took decades after that for the industry to recover. During those hard economic times, Silas, Hepzibah, and their 3 unmarried children decided to leave the island.
2: After the war years, he moved to Dartmouth, Nova Scotia, to establish a whale fishery there. In fact, the exact date of the Paddock family's departure from the island was recorded Friday, November 7th, 1788. That's today.
0: 223 years to the day that they left the island, I found myself in Nantucket researching Silas and his family. It seems so unlikely. Years ago, I would have ascribed some sort of cosmic significance to this happy coincidence, but I don't think that way anymore. Still, this coincidence did make me feel a stronger connection to him. I went to his house the same morning that he left it. Silas left behind 100 years of family history when he left Nantucket. I felt like I understood that too. So it was June 21st, 2008, a Saturday. I was sitting in the Brigham Young University library doing research for my thesis, and I saw a news flash. It said the Mormon Church was going to be actively fighting against gay marriage in California. I clicked a link and read the letter that the church leaders had sent to their California congregations. My heart sank. I had thought about how I would have reacted if I were around when the church was discriminating based on race or fighting against women's rights. Now it was happening right in front of me. The church was advocating discrimination. After nearly a year of feeling out of place in the Mormon church, this letter felt like the church was telling me it didn't particularly care what I thought about this issue or about any others. It was that moment when I felt like, for the first time, I was walking the wrong way down the street. I was embarrassed that I was still going the wrong way, but I didn't immediately turn around and walk the other direction. I sort of kept walking along for a while, pretending, and then I slowly wandered away. I gradually stopped attending meetings. My marriage ended, and I stopped believing. It's been hard to figure out exactly where I fit in. I feel more distant from my family. My parents don't know that I've lost my faith. I'm afraid to tell them. I've always had such a great relationship with my parents, and I've always felt their approval. I've never had to wonder if they're proud of me or not. I decided to write them a letter last week, but it's still sitting in my bag. I haven't sent it yet. November 9th, 2011. Dear Mom and Dad, I know that you are going to be disappointed with me and perhaps angry, but I feel like I need to be honest with you. I feel like I owe it to you to tell you that I'm no longer a practicing member of the Mormon faith. I know that this will be hard for you to hear. It's a hard letter for me to write, and I'm truly sorry for any pain it causes. The reason I didn't say anything sooner was that I was worried how you would react and what you would think of me, what you must be thinking of me now. I know that you will disagree with my decision and my reasons for it. I know this letter will change our relationship. But as I said in the beginning, I feel like I owe you honesty. I still want to be an active part of the family. I'm planning to be there for the holidays. If you don't want me to be there, that would make me sad. But I would understand. I can make other arrangements. I want you to know that I love you both more than I can say, and consider myself lucky to have you as parents. Again, I'm sorry. Whitney.
1: About to leave Nantucket.
0: For me, the hardest part of leaving has been the uncertainty. I used to know who I was and what my place in the world was. I don't anymore. 2011. At age 27, I'm having to construct an identity from scratch.
1: I know what to expect when I get back.
0: I'm having to relearn how to connect with people and places. I'm having to reinterpret what it means to belong to a family.
1: What they knew about Dark.
0: I wonder if Silas felt uncertain when he left. Things didn't get that much better for Silas. In Dartmouth, Nova Scotia, they were one of the poorer whaling families. In 1792, a few families from the settlement moved to Wales and took most of the town's wealth with them. The paddocks stayed behind in Nova Scotia. 3 years later, Silas died on a boat coming from Halifax. Mormons think a lot about preparing for the future. In order to be happy in this life and to receive their rewards after they die. For me, I don't know if things will be better in the future. But I'm not worried about the future right now. I'm wandering down side streets, finding little moments here and there that make me happy. It was on a side street that I found Silas Paddock, and now I feel like I'm a part of his family. That makes me feel less alone, like I belong.
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1: Argentina. It's a 41-hour bus ride from Buenos Aires to São Paulo. And the bus pulls up to a rest stop with a full buffet. Our time is no longer measured in hours, but distance, and it feels like our last meal was a continent behind. As for the buffet, I stick with coffee. Until we stop at another rest stop in another country with another buffet, and there I get a plate of rest stop buffet food. There is a dog in the immigration office. We pass around wine and Fernet on the bus, and I drift off to sleep. I dream I'm on a different bus in a different place than a dream I'm back on this one. The water is still sloshing around on the floor. My leg drops off the seat, and I wake up. Then I'm there, northbound, careening up the highway, just 15 hours to go. Postcards from the Wind are produced by me, Phil Corbett. More at thewind.org.
2: And now I'll turn it over to our conversationist. Start talking a little bit louder, crazy. Louder, Jerry, louder, louder, louder. This is a cool speech. It's the finest one made tonight. Should I turn it off?
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7: Hello, I'm Misha Glennie, and after the news from the BBC World Service, in our time, the Columbian Exchange. When Columbus reached the Bahamas in 1492, Europe had no potatoes, no tomatoes, and no sunflowers. The Americas had no horses, no cattle, no bananas, or smallpox. As flora, fauna, and bacteria then moved between continents, populations in Europe, Africa, and Asia boomed on new American foods. In parts of the Americas, European diseases killed over 90% of the population. We'll be hearing from my guests, Rebecca Earle, John Lindo, and Mark Maslin, about how the Columbian Exchange brought chili peppers and potatoes to the world, and what ancient DNA can tell us about disease in the 15th century. That's In Our Time in 5 minutes after the latest BBC World News.
8: BBC News with Emily Thomas. President Xi Jinping has hailed China's relations with Russia as having reached a new high and ushering in a new era. After talks in Beijing with President Putin, Mr. Xi said the countries should serve as strategic bulwarks for each other. The leaders issued a statement on strengthening their friendship treaty, 25 years old this year. Russia hopes the green light will be given for a massive project to build a pipeline to bring Siberian gas to China. Our Asia business correspondent Nick Marsh says that though China has the far larger economy,

0: each country is useful to the other.
1: Russia needs new markets. China is an obvious potential customer. China needs to diversify its, you know, its supply is where it gets its oil from. It gets a lot from the Middle East. It gets a lot from Iran, by the way, which is still being continued to be supplied more or less. But now it can get some from Russia. But China's also looking at Russia as a potential market to sell its technology. You know, a lot of it subject to sanctions and controls. Look at Huawei, for example, which has effectively been blacklisted by a lot of Western countries. It started selling massively into the Russian market there.
0: Health officials in eastern Congo say the current outbreak of Ebola will get worse before it gets better. Arali Bagamba, a lecturer who lives in the city of Bunia, told the BBC people are trying to protect themselves, keeping their distance and no longer shaking hands. He fears the consequences should Ebola spread into camps for people displaced by war.
2: Our fear is if this sickness gets into IDP camps, it will be terrible, because there are thousands of people living together. Even if someone wanted to, you know, to uphold hygiene, it would be very, very difficult. So luckily, so far, I've not heard of any case in those IDP camps, but maybe it will be just a matter of days.
0: While conflict in the Middle East continues to push up oil prices, electric vehicle sales are expected to hit new records this year. The International Energy Agency says EVs could account for 28% of all new car sales globally. Matt McGrath reports.
3: The squeeze on global oil supplies is forcing many drivers to rethink their next car purchase, the IEA says, and early signs suggest growing numbers are switching to electric vehicles. Around 30 countries saw record EV sales in March, with sales up 75% year on year in Latin America. The report says falling prices are a key factor. In China, around 70% of electric cars sold last year were cheaper to buy than conventional vehicles. The outlier is the United States, where the ending of tax credits helped trigger a sharp fall in EV sales at the end of last year.
0: Our environment correspondent, Matt McGrath. BBC News. South Korea's president Lee Jae-myung has warned of the repercussions to the country's economy of a planned strike at electronics giant Samsung. The 18-day walkout is set to begin on Thursday after the latest round of talks failed. Samsung, the world's largest memory chip maker, has made huge profits on the back of the AI boom. The governor of Russia's Nizhny Novgorod region, located about 400 kilometres east of Moscow, says two industrial facilities are on fire following a Ukrainian drone attack. Gleb Nikitin said 30 drones were shot down overnight, with falling debris setting the facilities in the Kostovsky region alight. Reports online suggest the target could be another oil refinery. In southern Russia, a chemical factory south of Stavropol has also come under drone attack. Officials said there'd been no damage first time around, but it was facing a fresh attack. The President of the European Commission, Ursula von der Leyen, has welcomed a provisional agreement by the European Union on removing import duties on American goods. It's a key part of a framework deal reached with the US last year. President Trump had set a deadline of July the 4th for the EU to implement the agreement. Cambridge University researchers believe they now know the reason why the most famous of dinosaurs, T-Rex, had such tiny arms. They say that as the predators developed stronger skulls and their bites became more deadly, their arms became steadily redundant. Dr. Elizabeth Steele is one of the study's co-authors.
4: If you've got a big skull, you don't need your arms as much because you're tackling big prey, and if your skull is powerful, then you can do that much better. Well, I think this cranial robustity, which is the technical term, would be really interesting to apply to birds, which are also theropod dinosaurs. Yeah, that's a different line of thought.
0: And that's the latest world news from the BBC.
5: Hello, I'm Misha Glenny. Welcome to In Our Time from the BBC World Service, the programme where expert guests explore the people, events, discoveries and ideas that have shaped our world, spanning history, religion, culture, science and philosophy. On this episode, we explore the Columbian Exchange. When Columbus reached the Bahamas in 1492, Europe had no potatoes, tomatoes, sunflowers or arguably syphilis. The Americas had no horses, no cattle, no bananas, no sugar cane or smallpox. The lists go on. As flora, fauna and bacteria then moved between continents, their impact ranged from transformation to devastation. In parts of the Americas, European diseases helped kill over 90% of the population. In parts of Europe, Africa and Asia, populations boomed on the new American foods. It's come to be known as the Columbian Exchange. And with me to discuss the Columbian Exchange are Rebecca Earle, Professor of History at the University of Warwick, John Lindo, Associate Professor of Anthropology at Emory University in the USA, and Mark Maslin, Professor of Earth System Science at University College London. Mark, let me start with you. The phrase the Columbian Exchange comes from a book by Alfred W. Crosby from 1972, but you prefer to call it the Great Dying. Why?
6: Well, this is one of the great schisms in human history, and calling it the Columbian Exchange feels rather benign. The idea is that people and species were swapped and exchanged between the Americas and Eurasia and Africa by European explorers. But the reality was very different. In 1492, there were 60 million people living in the Americas, which was roughly the same size as the population in Europe and in China. Within 100 years of first contact with Europeans, 55 million out of those 60 million were dead. That's over 90% of the population. The only world event that actually killed more human beings was the Second World War. So we've called it the Great Dying, and this was because of the diseases that were brought across the Atlantic by the Europeans, for example, measles, typhoid, smallpox, among others. And the impact was so devastating because the indigenous people had very little resistance. And that's because they first arrived in the Americas about 20 to 15,000 years ago. And apart from occasional visits from Polynesians and Vikings, the population was isolated from the rest of humanity for over 10,000 years. And that's why they had no resistance to these diseases, which had evolved in Eurasia.
5: Just to clarify, how do we know that the populations of the Americas, Asia and Europe were roughly the same in the late 15th century?
6: Well, this is where the archaeologists come into their own, because it was about 15 years ago that they actually started to pull their data together. And even though they've been seeing really high population densities in certain areas, when they started putting it all together, the realization is that our ancestors were just as good as us, and actually we're much more adept at spreading. And so therefore we find out that our ancient populations were much larger than we ever guessed.
5: To be clear, there was movement of people within the Americas before 1492, but you don't see it in quite the same way in terms of the exchange.
6: The key thing is there was huge exchanges within the Americas. So having started from Alaska, the population went down the west coast, some moved over to the east coast, and then the rest moved into Central and South America. And if you think about it, we know about those empires, you know, the Aztecs in Mexico, the Incas in the Andes, and the Mayans in Central America. But you have to remember, these were just the latest empires that the Europeans came in contact. And we have thousands of years of history where they had centralized governments, massive cities, urban planning, advanced agriculture, and extensive trade networks across the whole Americas. So what you're seeing is you have the Americas as one supercontinent where everybody was slowly exchanging ideas and agriculture products and things like that, but they were isolated from Africa, Europe, and Asia.
5: Thank you. Rebecca Earle, why did the Europeans bring their own food when they started traveling to the Americas in numbers after 1492?
4: Europeans, when they travelled to the Americas, well, Columbus, we could start with Columbus and say, what did he bring with him on his ships when he was sailing on his multiple voyages looking to try to get to China and Japan? Well, he brought radishes and he brought seedlings to grow cabbages and he brought seedlings for peach trees and pear trees and things like that, along with wine and olive oil and wheat flour. And it's easy to imagine that Europeans were simply behaving in some kind of, you know, stereotypical touristic fashion.
7: thinking, well, the food's going to be terrible. I don't want to eat any of that. I'm going to pack my own cornflakes and definitely my own tea bags. And that, you know, that they were simply reflecting their cultural preferences. But there was much more to it, which had to do with health and with questions about bodily integrity. Because the way in which people thought about their bodies and healthful behavior at the time gave food a really, really important role in keeping you well. So for them, lifestyle was really important to staying healthy, and living in a different climate was seen as being particularly challenging. You can't do anything about the climate if you're traveling somewhere else. You can do something about the food.
5: But I'm just interested to know, they would have come across indigenous populations who were also relatively well nourished, and yet they rejected their food. Is that right?
7: By and large. So there were certain things. I mean, nobody in Europe had a bad word to say about the pineapple. Everybody thought pineapples were absolutely splendid. But other staple components of diets that they encountered in the Americas didn't have such a positive reception by Europeans. And it had to do, I think, with these ideas about health. It wasn't simply that they said, oh, other people eat them, we don't want to touch them. It was they had real doubts about whether those foods would be suitable to their constitutions. So Europeans were quickly interested in the physical differences that they perceived between themselves and the indigenous peoples that they encountered. For example, the Spanish men were really worried about the fact that, by and large, indigenous men didn't have beards. Why not? Beards for European men, right? They were like a manifest proof of your masculinity. They were seen to be directly caused by your testosterone production. I mean, not that they used the terms of testosterone, but it was manliness on your face. So why? Why didn't indigenous men have beards, by and large? Well, the explanation was eventually ascribed to their diet. It was too wet a diet. It was too cold a diet. It was the wrong sort of diet to encourage facial hair growth. So if you adopted that diet, where, you know, whence the Spanish beard? And they wrote about this at the time, and they said, don't worry, don't worry. We've got lots of good European food. We're not going to lose our beards.
5: But nonetheless, at some point, some remarkable foods were exported from the Americas and conquered the world. What sort of foods were those?
7: Well, again, all sorts of foods that we take completely for granted these days. In fact, when Alfred Crosby's The Columbian Exchange was first published in 1972, and he argued that these exchanges, and I take your point completely, but it's probably too attractive a picture of what was going on. When Alfred Crosby published The Columbian Exchange in 1972, the story that he was telling about why these movements of foods and animals were important was so novel, it was so unusual, it was so outside of the kind of history that had been told up until that point, by and large, that some people who reviewed his books had real trouble getting their heads around the basic facts that he was trying to analyze, such as that potatoes come from the Andes. So one of the early reviews says, well, this is a very interesting book. It explains how potatoes got to South America.
5: And tomatoes.
7: So all sorts of foods that we now think of as belonging to, like, us right here, in fact, came from the Americas. They had no presence in the cuisines or the cultures of anywhere else in the world. And it's hard to imagine, let's say, Indian food without tomatoes, without chili peppers, without a potato, you know, no saag aloo.
5: Mark, you wanted to come in briefly there.
6: So if you think about it, maize and cassava, which are the basic diet of a lot of African countries, all come from South America. So again, it's these huge movements of food that we just don't see. You're absolutely right.
5: We'll come on to some more foodstuffs later on. But before then, I want to go to John Lindo. John, you've tracked infectious diseases in the Americas. What kinds of diseases were people used to before 1492?
8: Well, first of all, I think the idea back in the day, a few decades ago, was basically that there was no disease in the Americas before Europeans arrived, that there was some sort of paradise. But now, given various aspects of evidence from archaeology as well as skeletal remains that show damage that could be associated with different pathogens, we are starting to piece together that this was not only not true, that there was disease before the arrival of Europeans, but that it varied across North and South America according to ecology and culture, as you would expect. And more recently, we have the advantages of advances in ancient DNA that have actually given us the ability to extract actual strains of a particular pathogen from a skeleton to actually identify the pathogen instead of being less specific with ideas of what was causing skeletal damage. So that being said, one of the major aspects that we've noticed is that tuberculosis, a different strain of tuberculosis that was endemic to the Americas, was there before European contact. So tuberculosis was not brought over. Well, it was, and the European version was brought over, but tuberculosis was endemic, especially to areas of the Andes for 1,000 or 2,000 years plus. We have that evidence, and specifically that particular strain that we see in the Americas before contact may have come from seals. Other types of disease that is somewhat surprising, we see intestinal or rather stomach pathogens like H. pylori that's associated with stomach cancer, but it's also seen all across the world, but it looks like it was also in the Americas before contact. And then we have other aspects of disease that you would expect that are local to particular ecologies, both in North, Meso, and South America, like intestinal parasites and a range of insect and soil-borne diseases, as well as various pathogens that are associated with syphilis. Now, at that point, in terms of the lineages that we are extracting before contact, it's unlikely that this is the same type of syphilis that we see today. This is not something that would have been sexually transmitted, and it would have varied by ecologies. And so,
5: if I can interrupt it, if it wasn't transmitted sexually, how was it transmitted?
8: It's likely it was transmitted via skin contact, so very different than it would be today in terms of what we know or associate syphilis with.
5: So there was disease, obviously, before 1492. You've proved that. But which European diseases then had the most impact in the Americas after Columbus arrives?
8: There are many different diseases that are thought to actually be new to the Americas that were brought over during the exchange. But the top three, I would argue, probably from historical but now from also genetic evidence, seems to be by far the number one would be smallpox being the most devastating, then followed by measles and influenza. Historical reports are looking at depending on where the epidemic occurred and when and what type of culture it hit and how colonization was affecting that culture, the mortality rates for smallpox were 30 to 50%, where some other locales were reporting over 80% mortality rates. So incredibly devastating. But again, these were modified by colonization itself. It wasn't necessarily that these populations had just complete susceptibility, but it was more that their susceptibility was determined by how the effects of colonization disrupted their culture, disrupted their food. There were things like forced labor, as well as pretty much a destruction of cultural buffers that would have, without European interference, would have helped populations deal with disease in general. The next would be, in terms of devastation, when they've been followed by measles and influenza, which historically show much less mortality, but still significant, especially among children, reaching around 10 to 30%. But again, it would be affected by how colonization was affecting particular populations. This was not something that was seen sort of like a monolith effect throughout North and South America. It's very dependent on the culture, how it was being affected by colonization, as well as whether or not the population was weakened immunologically from previous epidemics that were brought by Europeans.
5: Thanks very much for that, John. Mark, there are countless consequences of this exchange, and you make a link, I understand, to low temperatures around the world during what's known as the Little Ice Age. Can you explain what that hypothesis is?
6: So this is the really interesting thing about how the Earth system is linked. So the dying of those 50 million people meant that almost all farming in South America and Central America stopped, because they all lived off the land. And so from the archaeological records and modelling, we estimate that about 60 million hectares of land was abandoned. Now, give you some scale, that's about 2.5 times the size of the whole of the United Kingdom. And it was just abandoned. And of course, nature came back. So the forests, the savannas grew back. And as plants grow, of course, they photosynthesize, they suck carbon dioxide out of the atmosphere to build the plants. And that regrowth was so large and so great that we've seen in ice cores that have been taken from Antarctica. And in those, there are little air bubbles that you can extract, and you can measure the greenhouse gases in those air bubbles. And what we've seen is around 1610, there's a big dip in CO2. Now, of course, we usually worry about carbon dioxide as a warming. This is all about climate change. But if you remove it, it cools the place down. And so what we were seeing is that this regrowth was removing CO2, cooling the atmosphere. Now, the Little Ice Age is part of these natural cycles that have occurred during the last 10,000 years, during our nice warm interglacial. So we had a natural cycle that was slightly cooler, but this made it a lot worse. And if we look at the impact of the Little Ice Age, firstly, there was the Great Famine in Europe in the 1600s, which caused at least 1 million deaths. It also contributed to the 30 Years' War between 1618 and 1648, because nations were trying to fight for the food producing areas that were shrinking. And there's also suggestions that it contributed to the collapse of the Ming Dynasty in China.
5: Well, Rebecca, are you convinced by that hypothesis, that argument?
7: Well, I think there's a lot to be said for this conjunction of events. And it's certainly true that there are close connections between environmental change and the invasion of the Americas by Europeans in this period. I have no reason to dispute ice core samples in any event, but it's certainly what you say certainly meshes with the kind of scholarship that people have produced on, for example, the introduction of European livestock into the Americas.
5: I wanted to ask you about that. Tell us about the impact of sheep and cattle when they arrive in the Americas.
7: Well, so Europeans, concerned as they were with feeding themselves and with feeding themselves with food that they thought was wholesome for their constitutions and their corporeal needs, made a point of leaving breeding pairs of animals all over the place in the Americas with the hope that if they came back in a couple of years' time, there'd be a lot more pigs or whatever it was that they'd left on the particular island where they'd been. So there was a huge increase in the introduction of European livestock all across the Americas. And these animals flourished to a degree that Europeans found nothing short of miraculous. I mean, they thought this was a further sign of God's support for their entire venture, that these animals were multiplied, because for the same reasons that you were describing, the lack of immunity in people of the Americas to European or old diseases, the livestock and the other animals that were being introduced by Europeans had few natural competitors and few predators that were likely to keep the population in check. So populations exploded. And this happened, for example, with sheep, who multiplied in what's referred to as an ungulate eruption, when you have these particular types of hooved animals explode in population. And huge numbers of them then are born and are tromping around looking for things to eat. And what they found to eat was grass, all sorts of plants that were growing up and down Mexico, for example, which with their little teeth they gnawed out of the ground, effectively removing the ground cover that prevented soil erosion in these areas. And the land got poorer and poorer and poorer. And people at the time Europeans would say, well, you know, look at this lousy land. I mean, it's a really good thing we've got sheep, because what else would we do with it? It's not good for anything other than grazing sheep. But as she shows, it was the sheep that made it so poor, not the other way around.
6: I think this whole idea of the domestic animal is really central to this story. So if you go to the Americas, the actual domesticated animals were guinea pigs, llamas, and alpacas. That's about it. Nothing else. If you go to Europe and Asia, you have chickens, you have cattle, you have pigs, you have goats. And that is important because most of these diseases that were in Eurasia were from zoonotic diseases. These were diseases that were in our animals that we domesticated and jumped into humans. So we co-evolved these diseases with them. And so therefore, the populations built up some immunity. There were no similar huge domesticated animals in the Americas, so they hadn't got those diseases.
5: John, coming to you, still on the diseases, you've noticed, I think, through your research, that some areas of the Americas were affected differently from others in terms of the impact of these European pathogens.
8: Right. So at first, the ones that get hit the most are the ones that are, well, first contacted, but also are where the trading happens. So the Caribbean and the coast, those happen first, but also start disseminating diseases across trade networks that were established in the Americas before European contact, and actually start hitting populations before Europeans even made contact with those populations. But I've also noticed that in terms of the mortality rates and the effect of these particular pathogens, it seems to be different. That could be also have an evolutionary explanation. What I've noticed is that the impact on the Andes and populations in the Andes, they seem to have not only suffered far less of a mortality rate for things like smallpox than coastal or even populations in British Columbia that I've worked with. It wasn't so much that perhaps they were more isolated, and that certainly like the Spanish did not like being at high altitude, which certainly helped reduce transmission. But there are other factors that could be associated with genetic variation that may have been present in certain populations that may have helped them actually fight off these European-born diseases, instead of this idea that every single population, both in North and South America, were just immunologically naive.
5: Mark Maslin, tobacco, of course, existed in the Americas. But what happened when this and sugarcane and cotton became cash crops?
6: Well, the global trade exploded when the Americas were colonized by the Europeans, because it was a perfect place to grow crops such as tobacco, sugarcane, cotton, and food. I mean, as Rebecca has already said, all of that food stuff coming to Europe meant there was this huge population expansion there, despite the Great Famine, but the long term was increasing population. There was also a source of mineral wealth, such as silver, which the Spanish exploited to make sure that they grew their empire. But there was a problem. And this is where there weren't very many people left in the Americas to actually be put onto these sort of farms or to mine. And so this is where the transatlantic slave trade originated. So over 350 years, something like 12.5 million people from West Africa were transported across the Atlantic to work in the Americas in the mines and on the actual fields, creating wealth and food for Europeans. I also want to stress that only 10.7 million made it across the Atlantic. That means 1.8 million people died on that crossing. So the mass movement of peoples from Africa to the Americas was the result of the Great Dying. And you could see that the transatlantic slave trade was part of this whole Columbian Exchange.
5: And in our time, we'll be continuing our conversation about the Columbian Exchange in just a moment.
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5: On this episode of In Our Time from the BBC World Service, we're discussing the exchange of plants, animals, and diseases after Columbus reached the Americas in 1492. What's now known as the Columbian Exchange had a transformative and often devastating impact on our world. My guests will be telling us how it changed our diets and what it might tell us about humanity's relationship with climate. That's coming up in 2 minutes on In Our Time.
0: BBC News with Emily Thomas. President Putin says Russia is ready to continue supplying China with energy, describing his talks with Xi Jinping as friendly and constructive. But despite his high-profile visit to Beijing, a massive deal to build a pipeline bringing Siberian gas to China is yet to be finalised. President Xi described Sino-Russian relations as having reached a new high and ushering in a new era. Health officials in eastern Congo say the current outbreak of Ebola will get worse before it gets better. One expert said the number of cases could double in the coming days. The International Energy Agency says electric vehicle sales are forecast to hit new records this year, comprising about 28% of all purchases. One contributory factor is the rising cost of fuel. South Korea's President Lee Jae-myung has warned of the impact on the economy of a planned strike at the electronics giant Samsung. An 18-day walkout is set to begin on Thursday. The White House has confirmed that President Trump will attend next month's G7 summit in France, despite the growing friction with allies. Mr. Trump is reportedly keen to make the diplomatic gathering more business-focused. The governor of Russia's Nizhny Novgorod region, about 400 kilometres east of Moscow, says two industrial facilities are on fire following a Ukrainian drone attack. Reports suggest the target could be another oil refinery. The president of the European Commission, Ursula von der Leyen, has welcomed a provisional agreement on removing import duties on American goods. It's a key part of the trade framework deal reached with the US last year. Donald Trump has scored another victory in his campaign to punish dissenters in his Republican Party with the ousting of Congressman Thomas Massie in the Kentucky primaries. In his concession speech, Mr. Massie sounded defiant. BBC News.
5: Welcome back to In Our Time from the BBC World Service. I'm Misha Glenny, and we're discussing the Colombian Exchange, the exchange of plants, animals and diseases after Columbus reached the Americas in 1492. I'm joined by historian Rebecca Earle, anthropologist John Lindo and scientist Mark Maslin. Mark, we've been talking about how the transatlantic slave trade was part of this Colombian exchange. As I understand it, almost half of the enslaved people going from Africa to the Americas went to Brazil. Is that right?
6: Oh, absolutely. If you look at the distribution, a lot went to the Caribbean, a lot went to South America. Yes, through the fields of Virginia and places in America. But no, you're absolutely right. The vast majority went to Central and South America.
7: Absolutely. I mean, if you look at a map of where it was that enslaved people were taken from West Africa to and superimpose that with a map of particularly where sugarcane was grown, you see an almost complete identity. That it was sugar and tobacco, but fundamentally sugar, that was driving the transatlantic slave trade.
6: And also you have to remember that these aren't real foods. I mean, I think it was Crosby who also coined the phrase drug foods. These are things that add value and are highly sought after, you know, such as sugar cane and tobacco, but they don't really give you nutrition, okay? So hence why they became incredibly valuable, like coffee and tea, but they don't actually provide anything in terms of substance.
5: But there were some foods, Rebecca, which did change the world's diet in a positive way that came out of the Americas.
7: That's true. And I suppose, well, I don't know if I want to say that sugar changed people's diets in a positive way, but sugar was also an important source of calories. You know, there was no petrochemical driven engine. So scholars have been really interested in looking for the connections between diets and, for example, the Industrial Revolution, and have tried to make connections between the population growth that Mark just mentioned, the possible improvement in nutrition, possibly connected to some of these new foods coming in from the Americas, and perhaps industrialization.
5: But also, I mean, it changed people's diets entirely. If you think of the chili pepper, for example.
7: Certainly, there's, a very plausible case to be made for people's diets becoming better in terms of their overall level of nutrition and their greater caloric intake as a result of some of these starchy new foods from the Americas. It used to be argued that European peasants were hopeless culinary troglodytes who threw up their hands in horror at anything that their great-grandparents hadn't grown, and that they only started adopting some of these unfamiliar starchy foods from the Americas, such as maize or potatoes, when they were gently led by the hand by far-sighted aristocrats who encourage them to grow potatoes or to eat maize, etc. I think that is completely untrue. I think it was peasants who were the first adopters of many of these foods they had the agricultural expertise that allowed them to adapt these foods to the new places that they might want to grow, to the new day lengths, etc. They valued foods that they could grow on marginal land that wasn't good for wheat. I mean, they could grow on hilly zones or areas that were less likely to be owned by wealthy people. They tended to fly under the radar in terms of tax because nobody was paying much attention to them for quite a long time. And that led to better nutrition.
5: And is it true that India, East Asia, Indonesia weren't spicing their food with chilies until the Americas happened?
7: Yes.
5: So spicy curry is a relatively recent development.
7: Well, spiced with chili peppers. So there are other things that can make a food hot. In fact, the reason they're called peppers, right, is because Europeans, the first non-Americans to encounter them, quickly perceived that they could substitute for expensive black peppercorns, which is what Columbus had been looking for. Anyway, that's why they're called peppers. Huh?
5: John Lindo, your research into diseases is incredibly illuminating, but how do you go about understanding what pathogens existed before 1492? I'm just baffled by the research.
8: Well, one way that we can do that is by looking at archaeological sites that predate the arrival. Usually we like to have those radiocarbon dates at least several hundred years before European contact or before 1492, just to be sure. And what we do is when we extract the DNA, the majority of that DNA actually isn't human DNA, say from if we're extracting it from a tooth. It's actually from bacteria that was either in the tooth originally or was actually decomposing the tooth. So what we do is we scan all of that genetic data to see if we can identify pathogens within that data to a reliable extent, and then examine which pathogens make sense in terms of what we can know or what we should know about the Americas pre-contact in terms of diseases that were affecting humans.
5: And do you work with indigenous communities? Is that an important part of your work?
8: Yeah, absolutely. A lot of times you can only do that type of work by working with indigenous communities whose skeletons from the archaeological site are literally their ancestors. So that has to be a collaboration from the beginning instead of us going to an archaeological site and taking remains, human remains. But also it's important because their oral histories can also inform us about potentially what type of diseases were in their particular communities for thousands of years before the arrival of humans. And we can put what we're seeing in terms of extracting particular strains of pathogens into a environmental context by using their oral histories.
5: Rebecca, did the Americas get anything out of this? Because we've heard about the benefit to the rest of the world, but the Americas seem to have picked up the worst of it.
7: Well, in terms of blended cuisines, those blended cuisines played a really important role in the construction of a type of national identity in the early 20th century. So for much of the first 100 years after Latin America became independent from European rule, the people who were in charge were skeptical at best about the potential of the indigenous populations to contribute meaningfully to creating a modern state. So there was a lot of hand-wringing and really horrendous commentary made over the 19th century about how is our nation ever going to progress because we've got this dead weight of this, indigenous peoples. That discourse changed in the early 20th century, and new visions of these Latin American nations began to be articulated, which stressed the uniquely modern character of the populations precisely because they were able to draw on the strengths of three different populations, of indigenous peoples, of Europeans, and of West Africans, and that this was creating, as one Mexican writer put it, a cosmic race, unlike what you saw anywhere else in the world. And food often became a place where this blended nation was seen to be exemplified. Most countries in Latin America have some national dish which is said in some way to reflect this blended population on a plate.
5: Mark Maslin, you see this period as highly significant in terms of humanity's relationship with climate. What's that beyond what you described about the Little Ice Age?
6: Well, I think there's a growing awareness that humans have had a much longer history of impacting both local, regional, and global climate than we expected. And we refer to this period of time very loosely as the Anthropocene. It's the time when humans have had a global impact. There was a brilliant colleague of mine, Bill Ruderman from the States, who many years ago noticed that our current warm period, our interglacial, was a little bit strange. So it starts off right. It has high CO2, high methane. And during most warm periods, those slowly descend down. And then you get to a point that you then go into the next ice age. What he noticed was about 5,000 years ago, something weird happens. CO2 starts to rise again, and methane starts to rise. When he pointed this out, then people were scratching their heads, but it was then the archaeologists that started to look at their data and went, hang on, that's when farming really expanded. And so lots of forests were being cut down. It's also when wet rice agriculture was invented and exploded in Southeast Asia, which of course releases lots of methane. And also the spread of cattle that we've already talked about, that also produces a lot of methane. And what is interesting is the Great Dying provides us with proof that it was humans. Because when we stopped farming, and as I said, when 55 million people died and stopped farming, CO2 dropped out of the atmosphere. Of course, humans recover very fast. So the population of South America expanded rapidly, so did the Europeans. So that small dip in CO2 was then overtaken both by agriculture and then later by the Industrial Revolution.
5: Are we still talking about a hypothesis here, or are you convinced that this is actually what happened and the Anthropocene begins sometime in the early 17th century?
6: At the moment, what geologists have decided is that because of this long history, because we've started working with archaeologists and we look at the long history, the impacts of humans are progressive, they build on each other, and they're heterogeneous. So instead of having a start date, here's a line in the sand or line in the rock, what we do is we're talking about the Anthropocene event. We are in the Anthropocene, and it started off gradually, and now it's accelerating into the future.
7: Can I come in on that?
5: Absolutely, Rebecca.
7: So I want to put in a word for historical evidence as something that further supports the argument that something really distinctive happened around this time. And that's to say that Europeans also noticed what was happening in the 16th and 17th centuries. And there are writings by European chroniclers based in the Americas saying, well, you know, one of the many miraculous things that we notice since we Europeans have arrived in these Indies is that God himself has tempered the climate to make it more suitable to our constitutions. It is less hot than it used to be. And this is, again, further proof of the providential nature of the enterprise on which we've embarked. So you can look at comments from the time to support the points that you're finding through science.
6: I also think it's important to realize that this colonization of the Americas drove European expansionism, but it also drove wealth and huge inputs of money into science. And you see this sort of like huge renaissance that occurs because there was the wealth to actually put into science. And so we rediscovered all the science from the Persians and from Arabia. This was brought into Europe. And then it was then mechanized. It was like put into a system of capitalism and then drove all the way to the Industrial Revolution.
5: I'd like to go to John. What are you researching now? Where is your research taking you next?
8: Well, one aspect of European colonization that I think hasn't been as well regarded is the impact on dogs. So there were all types of dogs and domestic companions that various cultures had before European contact, and colonizing powers like the Spanish, especially in Mesoamerica, would actually target dogs and their particular breeds that were associated with indigenous populations and either decimated them or would actually bring in European breeds to make them less indigenous, make them more European. And supposedly that was to help deculturate the indigenous populations to help them acclimate to the Spanish. And so one of my new directions is actually to utilize ancient DNA to look at these dog lineages that existed before European contact, but also what remains in the few so-called indigenous dog breeds that are around today.
5: That's fascinating. Mark, you've also come across changes that probably couldn't have been predicted. Can you tell us, moving on from dogs to earthworms, can you tell us about earthworms and the Columbian Exchange?
6: The earthworms are a real symbol of what the Columbian Exchange has done. So if you go to North America now and you dig up soil, the majority of earthworms will be European. They were brought over with plants and soils, and they have a little trick, which is the European earthworms, they will go up into the leaf litter, they'll grab it and pull it down and munch away. Whereas the American earthworms, they'll just wait for it to rot. So they get completely outcompeted. What has happened is humans have made the world into an artificial supercontinent where species are being moved around by us. So, of course, we have black rats everywhere. We had smallpox everywhere until we were able to eradicate it. So it has some really interesting consequences. So if you go to a place, then what you'll find is the plants and animals will have higher diversity than it did before these exchanges, but overall the world has a lower diversity.
5: And is there any way of mitigating this, or would that be entirely quixotic?
6: So there are huge conventions to actually prevent invasive species, because some of them are incredibly destructive. Think about the grey squirrel and the poor red squirrel in this country. And there are some really nasty things like Japanese knotweed, which you really don't want anywhere in your garden or on your farm. So there are lots of trade deals and barriers. And this is why when you go to the airport, they actually turn around and say, you cannot take plants and animals or meet with you between the different airports.
5: Rebecca, where do you see the impact of the Columbian Exchange today in everyday life?
7: Well, it's all around us. I doubt anybody listening to this program has had a meal that was untouched by the Columbian Exchange in the last 24 hours. And so I think we've talked in a way that I think has conveyed the damage that this movement of pathogens and living creatures around the world has caused. And normally, I think that's the thing that it's really important to stress, because the phrase the Columbian Exchange, as Mark was pointing out, summons to mind a sort of, you know, a happy, well, a recipe exchange of people saying, oh, let me show you how to make cornbread and, you know, and I'll show you how to make cheese. But actually, possibly because we focused, I think very appropriately on the damage that this process has done, maybe we should have a little spot to think about some of the changes that aren't so negative that have come out of this. I mean, beyond possibly population growth, which we might also not think is such a great thing these days.
5: So
7: it's transformed global diets. It's really hard to think of anything that we eat these days which doesn't reflect it. I mean, the Christmas season and the Christmas table in Britain is a testimony to the blendedness of our cuisines these days as a result of the Columbian Exchange. The turkey is native to the Americas. Possibly you had cranberry sauce with it, also native to the Americas. You possibly had roast potatoes, or maybe in some part of the country you might have mashed potatoes. So debate there, I understand, with your Christmas dinner. That's from the Andes. Maybe you had a chocolate log, which would probably have been flavored with vanilla as well as chocolate. It's really hard to think about anything that we eat. Perhaps you washed it down with some coffee, which is not a crop from the Americas, but which became popular because it was introduced into the Americas as a commercial crop, and it was grown particularly in Brazil on such a scale that it became a global staple as a result of the introduction of plantation agriculture. I could go on and on and on.
5: Well, that's all I wanted to ask. What would you like to add?
8: Whether or not syphilis was brought over to Europe? Am I getting that wrong? Did we actually cover that?
5: No, I think you're probably right. I remember from history that in 1494, when the French invaded Italy at the start of the Italian Wars, Italy was devastated by the spread of syphilis 2 years after 1492, of course. Do you think that there was a connection between that outbreak and what happened and the Columbian Exchange?
8: There's a perspective that it was because it was brought over from the Americas, or that specific strain was brought over and then turned into this venereal disease that we know today. But recent modern DNA looking at various strains related to syphilis across the world have actually established that This is a very old pathogen that has different strains across the world, including in America and including Europe, and that the European version that is now associated with the sexually transmitted disease was very much European in origin and was not brought over from the Americas. Now, that isn't to say that the American strain and the European strain didn't intermingle, but it looks, at least from the genetic analyses that have been done, it looks like that particular strain was very much European.
7: Oh, right. It's really interesting because people at the time who were, of course, materially interested in this new disease, Europeans thought it was new. They wrote extensively about this as a completely novel illness, never before seen, that it didn't appear in the ancient Greek writings. They were persuaded that this was something new. And they, again, to go back to the point about the climate becoming colder and Europeans saying, well, this is providential, it makes it better suited to our bodies, they also found evidence for God's providential hand in the fact that a particular wood from the guaiacum tree, which is native to the Americas, was thought to provide a remedy for syphilis, and or for the French disease, or for the pox, as it was called at the time. And so people at the time commented, again, this was a sign of God's mercy, that from where the disease comes, there comes the remedy.
6: And you can also add to that malaria, because of quinine, which was discovered in the Americas, was brought over and seemed to actually help, and hence why we have the GNT, because of course quinine is rather bitter, so let's create a drink which has tonic water and gin, and therefore this was the way of empire, you know, sort of GNT to keep the malaria away.
5: Yes, and it's worked very well in my case.
7: Long may that continue.
5: Mark, I wanted to ask you about, there's also this thing about, we think people arrived in the Americas in about 13,000 years ago, but there's new evidence that suggests they may have been there a lot earlier. Is that right?
6: So absolutely. So this is a ongoing debate that's been raging for decades, which is every so often some new archaeological evidence is thrown up that shows that there were people in the Americas before. So about 30,000 years, 35,000 years ago. The problem is always techniques. The dating. Is the dating correct? Because you're not actually dating the skeletons or the remains, you're dating the sediment that they're in. So there's controversy around that. But I don't see any reason why people could not have made it across through the Polynesian Islands to the Americas. But what we know is the big population explosion with the Clovis archaeological system, which is in North America, is really post 12,000 years.
5: Can you just explain what the Clovis?
6: So the Clovis is a type of technology. So it is very clearly of a particular group of people. And you can track that all across North America and into South America. And so that group of people seem to be highly successful, and they seem to move through into South America. So I would never rule out that there were people there before 15,000 years. I have no problem with that. But the big population and the big spread of people across the Americas seem to occur after the end of the last ice age, with the genetics following from the north down through to the south. Of course, they were also mixing with some of the Polynesians that were making it to South America. And we also know that from the Viking literature that they also made it to North America.
5: And they made it to North America and then decided, thanks, but no thanks, and apparently returned.
6: Well, the thing is, if you think about it, it was the Vikings that said, oh, we're at Iceland, let's go to Greenland. And then they made it to North America, which, if you think about it, is still incredibly cold. They didn't make it further down the coast where, say, the Pilgrims did, where you go, oh, okay, it's a bit nicer here in New England.
5: John, have you come across anything using the ancient DNAs to suggest that there was definitely human populations before 13,000 years ago?
8: Yeah, absolutely. Utilizing ancient DNA and like whole genomes, I think the consensus is, at least from the genetic point of the argument, is that peoples in the Americas started differentiating from people in Siberia over 25,000 years ago. So seeing these dates getting pushed back beyond Clovis is not surprising to me. However, there is one thing that is a problem in terms of migration, is that pre-13,000 years ago, The Ice Age pretty much had a gigantic ice sheet over most of North America and in part into the United States. So the coastal route is likely how those first migrants pre-13,000 made it down, and seemingly made it down very quickly, not just to below those ice sheets in the United States, what is now in the United States, but also very rapidly to South America.
7: There's a wonderful account by a Jesuit writer from the late 1500s, somebody called José de Acosta, who wrote about how people got to the Americas. And he said, well, how did they get here? I mean, everybody's the son of Adam and Eve. You know, we must have started from a common point of origin and spread out all over the world. How do they get there? And he says, well, you know, they could have come in boats. They could have come across maybe from Europe in boats. And he says, okay, that might explain how the people got there. But how does that explain jaguars? He said, nobody would bring a jaguar in a boat with them, or a fox. He said, you just wouldn't do it. He said, the very idea is laughable. So he continued thinking about it, and he said, they must have come from some sort of connection far up in the north, way, way up in Siberia. They must have walked. That's the only way they could have got here. So he figured this out in the 1590s.
5: But also, a critical difference is that other

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1: East sort of west, and it has a simple coastline. You look at Europe, it has a central mountain system, which then has radial rivers. It's got these annoying islands like ours. You've got this incredibly complicated coastline around the Mediterranean. And what happened is you had lots of principalities and kingdoms that fragmented. And literally, we were at war with each other constantly. And this is what we think drove that technology. You suddenly lose a war and you go, oh, do you know, I lost all these peasants. Right, I need to get a load of money to build up my army so I can beat my cousin who's in the country next to me. And this is why colonization got to other places. You could take all their resources, you could then put it back into your own country, build up to continue this European constant war. And if you think about it, 80% of the time, from 1400s to the Second World War, the great powers in Europe were actually at war with each other. And it's that technology that drove everything that then led to the Industrial Revolution.
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5: Welcome to the newsroom. I'm Charlotte Gallagher. Coming up. The leaders of China and Russia meet in Beijing, but what do the two sides want from each other? We find out from our correspondent in the Chinese capital. We'll get the latest on the efforts to retrieve the bodies of the missing Italian divers in the Maldives. The latest on the Ebola outbreak causing panic in parts of the Democratic Republic of Congo. Why the trial of pro-Palestinian activists is sparking fierce debate in Germany, traditionally a strong supporter of Israel. Also,
6: so everybody's been fascinated by why big meat-eating dinosaurs like T-Rex have got tiny arms.
5: Just why did the most fearsome dinosaur have such little arms? All that to come in the next 30 minutes. First, a news bulletin.
7: BBC News with Emily Thomas. President Putin has said Russia is ready to continue supplying China with energy, describing his talks with Xi Jinping as friendly and constructive. But despite his high-profile visit to Beijing, a massive deal to build a pipeline bringing Siberian gas to China has yet to be finalised. Laura Bicker is in the Chinese capital.
8: The key thing for both sides in this is when it comes to those energy talks. I think there's a couple of things that drew my attention. President Xi telling his counterpart that he wanted a ceasefire in the Middle East. He's calling for the two sides to end hostilities, and that means America and Israel and Iran. The second thing I noticed was the discussion of this Siberian 2 pipeline. Now, obviously, the war in Iran is squeezing China's supplies of oil and gas. So when it comes to energy, they may be looking towards Russia for more supplies.
7: Shipping data indicates that two Chinese tankers laden with 4 million barrels of oil have passed through the Strait of Hormuz on Wednesday. Only a handful of vessels have transited the waterway in recent days, but together with more dovish noises from the White House, the successful passage

0: shortage has encouraged a slight fall in oil prices. Health officials in the east of the Democratic Republic of Congo say the current outbreak of Ebola will get worse before it gets better. The World Health Organization has said it's concerned about the speed of the spread of the virus. Residents of Ituri province, where the outbreak began, say people in the capital Bunia are trying to protect themselves. Thomas Makwana has more.
1: Authorities in the DRC overnight, especially the health minister of the Democratic Republic of Congo, reports that the number of suspected Ebola cases is now at 543. And all of these cases, but two cases, are recorded in DRC, which is a good thing to some extent, because WHO says that the task that they have is to contain the virus within DRC, specifically the Ituri province, and try and keep the virus within that province so it doesn't cross over into other provinces like South Kivu and North Kivu and Kinshasa.
0: While conflict in the Middle East continues to push up oil prices, electric vehicle sales are expected to hit new records this year. The International Energy Agency says EVs could account for 28% of all new car sales globally. Matt McGrath reports.
2: Around 30 countries saw record EV sales in March, with sales up 75% year-on-year in Latin America. The report says falling prices are a key factor. In China, around 70% of electric cars sold last year were cheaper to buy than conventional vehicles. The outlier is the United States, where the ending of tax credits helped trigger a sharp fall in EV sales at the end of last year.
0: This is the World News from the BBC. The governor of Russia's Nizhny Novgorod region, about 400 kilometres east of Moscow, says two industrial facilities are on fire following a Ukrainian drone attack. Gleb Nikitin said 30 drones were shot down overnight, with falling debris setting the facilities in the Kosovsky region alight. Reports online suggest the target could be another oil refinery. Talks have resumed between Samsung and the union representing its workers after earlier negotiations aimed at averting a strike collapsed. South Korea's labour minister will mediate the negotiations, which concern a dispute over pay and bonuses. Workers were set to begin an 18-day walkout on Thursday. Donald Trump has scored another victory in his campaign to punish dissenters in his Republican Party with the ousting of Congressman Thomas Massey in the Kentucky primary election. Mr. Massey lost to Ed Gallrein, who will take on the Democratic candidate in November's midterms. A staunch critic of the Iran war and of aid for Israel, Mr. Massey faced tens of millions of dollars of hostile ad buying from pro-Trump and pro-Israel donors. In his concession speech, he sounded defiant.
3: If you're not tired of politics, if you're not jaded, if you're not cynical, and so many people are, you know, the people that, you know, want somebody that'll go along to get along, I've never heard of that strategy, but that seems to be what the voters want. That's what's been promised to them, but not the young voters. I mean, we stirred up something. There is a yearning in this country for somebody who will vote for principles over party.
0: The president of the European Commission, Ursula von der Leyen, has welcomed a provisional agreement by the EU on removing import duties on American goods. The legislation is a key part of the trade framework deal reached with the US last year. President Trump had set a deadline of July the 4th for the EU to implement the accord. World News from the BBC.
4: Hello, you're listening to The Newsroom with me, Charlotte Gallagher. Let's start in Beijing, where delegations from Russia and China are meeting as we speak, just days after Donald Trump's state visit. A military welcome on Chinese soil for President Putin, with President Xi Jinping saying this visit is the start of a new era, and both sides have been hailing their increasingly close relations. From what we've heard so far, trade talks have been positive and a number of deals have been signed. Steve Lai is in Beijing for us.
5: It's been a busy day here in Beijing. Things kicked off at the Great Hall of the People at about 11 o'clock this morning when President Putin arrived to be welcomed by President Xi Jinping on the front steps to the Great Hall of the People. He was in big sort of a red carpet display. It looked incredibly similar, in fact, to what we saw from President Trump's arrival here last week. We had thought that it would be in a smaller scale, given that this is sort of more of a working relationship and a regular occurrence between the two countries of China and Russia. Since then, there have been a small meeting between the leaders and their closer delegation, and then that opened up into a bigger discussion. There are quite a few deals that have been signed on trade, technology, intellectual property, scientific research, and lots of things like that. 20 or so agreements to be signed.
4: And what do China and Russia want from each other, do we think?
5: Well, the optics are very important, it seems, for this as it plays out. I mean, for one hand, for China, it puts them very much in sort of the box seat when it comes to geopolitics. I mean, they hosted President Trump here last week. It seems like a gravitational pull for geopolitics, if you like, now centers in Beijing. Just before President Trump came, the foreign minister from Iran was in town, and he was meeting with the foreign minister Wang Yi here as well, talking about events in the Middle East. So it seems all roads are leading to Beijing. They're looking to project the essence of stability, of power, of strength. For Vladimir Putin, he very much wants in on that piece of the action as well. We know he's struggling with his war against Ukraine. That's been going on for 4 years now. And for Russia's point of view, they've been hit by sanctions ever since they invaded Ukraine, and China offers them a bit of an out in that regard. It's their largest trading partner, and trade has gone up even further since the war began.
4: And you mentioned President Trump there visiting China and also the Ukraine war. Do you think this is also a step between a meeting between President Putin and President Trump?
5: Well, that's an interesting question you ask, because we had a guest on earlier, Wang Wen, who was formerly the editor for the Global Times, one of the local outlets here, our state-run media here. And he was putting forward the prospect that something like that could happen later this year, perhaps at APEC, which is going to be here in Shenzhen. We know that President Putin is going to be here. President Xi Jinping is hosting. President Trump is likely to attend. So it wouldn't be too much of a surprise or a stretch to think that he might want to sit down with the two of them.
4: As Steve mentioned there, the visit is a great optics exercise for Vladimir Putin. But what else might the Russian leader be after? With the perspective from Moscow, here's our Russia editor, Steve Rosenberg.
6: For Vladimir Putin, a trip to China is nothing new. I don't have enough fingers and toes combined to count up the number of visits he's made there. But this visit is important. First of all, for the optics, a little pomp and ceremony can go a long way in making you look like a global player and in reminding the world that you have powerful friends. So over the next 24 hours or so, expect to hear a lot about the special relationship, the strategic partnership between Russia and China, although Russia does appear to be the junior partner in that right now. Yes, there are deals to be done, agreements to be signed in education, possibly in the sphere of energy. There's a lot to talk about, Iran, Ukraine. But Vladimir Putin knows that just a few days ago, Donald Trump was in Beijing, and he will be super keen to show that Putin's relationship with Xi and with China is bigger, better, shinier, more special than US-China.
4: That was Steve Rosenberg. President Trump has insisted a peace deal with Iran is close, while at the same time warning that another attack on Iran could happen in a few days' time. Mr. Trump described last week's proposals by Iran as garbage and says if an agreement is reached, it will stop Iran developing nuclear weapons. Here's our US correspondent, Peter Bowes.
7: We know that quite a lot has been happening over the last 24 hours, really since that moment that President Trump decided that he would hold back on carrying out another attack on Iran, revealing in the last few hours that he made that decision just 1 hour before future strikes were due to take place. But he has also insisted that this may be quite a small window of opportunity for those negotiations to ultimately result in a deal, because he said there could be an attack, he said, perhaps in 2 or 3 days' time, Friday, Saturday, or Sunday. So not a definitive timeline from this president, but I think it's fair to say that the mood music that at least is coming from him and from the vice president seems to be positive in terms of the state of those negotiations. Actually, just in the last few hours at an event at the White House, the president said that the war would be finished very quickly, he said, in a very nice manner. However, there is a potential stumbling block for the president, and that is in the Senate, the early stages of the passage of a war powers resolution bill that some Republicans have supported along with the majority of Democrats. There will be a final vote at some point in the Senate, and if eventually passed, and it would need to get through the House of Representatives as well, and that has a majority of the Republicans, and even if it did that, it would end up on the desk of the President, who would likely veto it. But it would require, if passed, it would require the President to go back to Congress to essentially get permission to continue the war. And while it may not seem to pose a significant threat to the President at the moment, it is indicative of not only the mood in the country at the moment, but perhaps significantly the mood in Congress, especially amongst some of his own supporters.
4: That was Peter Bowes. In primaries ahead of the US midterm elections, a Republican critic of President Trump has lost his bid to be re-selected as the party's candidate. Thomas Massie lost to Ed Galrain, a challenger backed by President Trump. The vote has been closely watched as a test of Mr. Trump's grip on the Republican Party, as Mr. Massie has regularly been a thorn in the president's side. He's just the latest in a series of Trump critics to be ousted. Thomas Massie was defiant when speaking to reporters.
3: I didn't mean to do this. It started out as an election and it turned into a movement. I think people, if you're not tired of politics, if you're not jaded, if you're not cynical, and so many people are, you know, the people that want somebody that'll go along to get along. I've never heard of that strategy, but that seems to be what the voters want. That's what's been promised to them, but not to young voters. I mean, we stirred up something. There is a yearning in this country for somebody who will vote for principles over party.
4: A staunch critic of the Iran war and aid for Israel, Mr. Massie faced tens of millions of dollars of hostile ad buying from pro-Trump and pro-Israel donors. But our North America correspondent, Anthony Zerka, said there had been expectations that the unpopularity of Mr. Trump's war with Iran could affect the result.
8: There was some anticipation. This seemed like this could be the election where a Trump critic actually prevailed despite facing the full force of Donald Trump's money and his social media platform and all of his surrogates. In the end, he didn't. Thomas Massie was defeated by a comfortable margin. So this becomes just the latest example of a Republican who tried to criticize Trump, who took positions that Trump did not like, and ended up going back home with his tail between his legs. I am a little bit surprised because, yes, Donald Trump is unpopular among the larger public. And even there are some Republicans who, when you talk to about this war, particularly younger Republicans, they don't approve of what's happening. They are suspicious of what Donald Trump has done. They feel like he's not living up to the promises he made on the campaign trail. And while I was in Kentucky over the weekend talking to voters there, I definitely saw this age gap on display that Thomas Massie in his campaign events was attracting younger voters who were showing up and saying that they liked his anti-interventionist rhetoric, they liked his stance on conservative principles, but in the end it just wasn't enough. Even with polls showing a sharp age divide, that younger voters were voting for Massie and older voters were supporting Ed Galrain, the Trump-endorsed challenger. It was those older voters who showed up in by far in large enough numbers to bring Massie to defeat.
4: That was Anthony Zerka. The Ebola outbreak has continued to grow and a climate of fear is descending on Central Africa, with the World Health Organization warning that infections could reach 1,000 in the coming days in the northeast of the Democratic Republic of Congo. The latest figures announced on Tuesday suggest 136 people have already died in this latest outbreak. Dr. O'Reilly Bagamba is a lecturer at a local teachers' college.
9: We hear the cases of death and the burial all around us, but everyone is now trying to protect themselves. But all we know, there is a fear and anxiety among the population.
4: Liberia's former assistant health minister, Tolbert Nyanswa, played a key role in stopping a previous outbreak, and he spoke to us from the capital of the DRC on his way to the town at the center of the outbreak.
10: I'm flying to Bunia, the epicenter of the outbreak. to understand the through an assessment of what is going on the ground, because there is community transmission going on right now. We are very, very late. The disease is ahead of us because it was in the community in the month of April. So we are really beyond time and cases are spiraling out of control.
4: Let's go to the region now and speak to our correspondent, Thomas Makwana. And Thomas, what's the latest?
1: Well, the gentleman who's just spoken has put it very clearly that everyone's scared about the potential devastating effect of this virus, because it was detected late. It was detected 5 days ago. Not really detected, but announced and declared an international concern around 3 days ago, and first declared an outbreak 5 days ago by the Africa CDC. And the problem is the first case that is suspected to have happened in the epicenter of Bunia is the case of a nurse who passed on. And when he was buried, no one knew about the virus, and you can imagine the African rituals for burial. At funerals is where most of the cases are suspected to, cases of transmission are suspected to happen. And so as it stands right now, around 543 cases, about 30 more cases overnight announced by the health minister of the DRC, and around 136 people dead. And one of the virologists that are leading WHO's charge in DRC right now, they're saying that the test kits are needed and needed urgently, because at the moment, one test kit can only do 6 patient tests an hour. And in a country that has almost 543 people suspected to have the virus, and this number steadily climbing, it's a crisis. And it's good that humanitarian organizations like WHO, the Doctors Without Borders and more are going into the province of Ituri to try and respond to this.
4: Lots of people listening to this will remember that absolutely horrendous outbreak of Ebola between 2018 and 2020. And I imagine this outbreak has brought a lot of fear in the region. And is there a sense that the authorities, have they learnt lessons from that outbreak in the way that they're dealing with this one?
1: Yeah, if you speak to experts tell you that the good thing about what's happening right now, or the brighter side of things, is that the DRC government, although detected late, are responding to this virus in the way they're supposed to. But the problem is that you can enhance screening in places, you can speak to the residents and try to educate them on the effects of this, but Ali, when the virus was announced, an outbreak 5 days ago, the minister said on television that instead of people running to hospitals after being infected, they ran to the church because there's superstition and myths about the disease of Ebola being a case of witchcraft, and that it's false. And this is part of the problem, that you have to deal with this information breakdown over time to try and deal with this virus right now. But people are, it depends where you're speaking from. If you speak in Kinshasa to people, they'll tell you that it's not a big problem yet. But if you speak to people in Bunia, they'll tell you that it's a huge problem.
4: Thomas, thank you. That was Thomas Makwana with the latest on the Ebola crisis. The bodies of all 5 Italian scuba divers who died in a deep cave off the coast of the Maldives have been retrieved. A team of specialist divers from Finland were flown to the location after a rescue diver from the Maldives died during a mission to find the bodies. Our global affairs reporter Anbarasan Etarajan joins us now. And Anbarasan, you've been following the story from the beginning. What's the latest now?
11: The rescue mission started this morning, and then now the Maldivian officials are saying that the 2 remaining bodies, the lost bodies which were in the cave, they have been brought to the surface. Now, basically, this brings an end to this entire rescue and retrieval mission, because last week, these 5 Italian divers, they went underwater to a deep water cave for an exploration, and they did not surface again. And earlier I spoke to the Maldivian government spokesperson, Mohammed Hossein Sharif, and this is what he had to say.
12: The remaining 2 bodies have been recovered and brought back to the surface and are now being transported back to the capital, Male, to the mortuary. So that completes the diving mission. So the search and recovery mission is now complete.
4: And Ambarasan, are we any closer to finding out what happened to these people? Because these were expert divers that died.
11: Yeah, one of them was a marine biology professor from the University of Genoa in Italy. So according to her husband, she had done more than 5,000 dives over the years. And she had also taken her daughter. So probably they'd taken all the precautions, mm-hmm. but we are not very clear what really happened. So that's why the Maldivian government has started this investigation. Now, what the officials are saying is that all these people have taken GoPro cameras and all these watches measured the depths to which they go into. Mm-hmm. And what really happened, again, by analyzing all this equipment, they should be able to reach a conclusion, but various possibilities are being discussed by various experts. One of them, the latest one, is about the water current. At that depth, the water current could have carried them deep inside the cave, and they were not able to come out because of this the current. And there are also theories regarding what was the mixture of the gas, the cylinders they had carried, because under high pressure, the inhaling oxygen, the composition could be different because it is a mixture of both oxygen and nitrogen. It could have been different, or whether they had any backup cylinders when they went into this diving. So these are some of the reasons pointed out, but only a final investigation will bring out the truth.
4: Ambarasan, thanks so much. That was Ambarasan Etarajan. In Germany, the trial of five pro-Palestinian activists is sparking controversy. The group, who have UK, Irish, German and Spanish citizenship, are part of Palestine Action Germany. The UK has proscribed Palestine Action as a terrorist group, but Germany has not. This trial could set a precedent for the future, where protesters are tried as being members of a criminal organisation. The case has sparked a debate about how Germany, traditionally a strong supporter of Israel, is dealing with pro-Palestinian protesters. Bethany Bell reports from Germany.
13: This video, posted on social media, shows the activists known as the Ulm 5 breaking into the Israeli arms company Elbit Systems in Ulm in September. Germany finances, Elbit System produces Israel bombs, they shout. The video shows them destroying equipment and spray painting the words baby killers on the walls.
14: Free Palestine!
13: The group is accused of destroying around 1 million euros worth of property. Prosecutors have accused them of smashing screens, PCs and equipment. They've charged the group with trespassing and with membership of a criminal organisation. The activists have also been charged with using symbols of Hamas, which is proscribed as a terrorist organisation in Germany. The prosecution and defence have clashed in court over the way the activists are being treated. Chaotic scenes on the first day of the trial, with supporters cheering and shouting when the activists entered the courtroom. They were handcuffed and put behind a glass wall. Two British citizens are among them, Crow Trix and Hannah Hailu, known as Zoe. The families say the state is trying to make an example of them. Crow's sister Kit told the BBC the charges against them are disproportionate and their treatment unacceptable.
15: They've not harmed anybody, and there's not even a charge of threat of harm. Do you know what I mean? Like, this is a case of property damage, and this is how they're being treated.
13: Zoe's mother, Nikki Robertson, says the Ulm 5 should be released on bail and given a fair trial.
16: Zoe's got quite sore wrists, and that's from being handcuffed, which I'm absolutely disgusted and outraged about. They shouldn't be in those handcuffs anyway. It's completely inappropriate to have brought them into court like that.
13: In a statement to the BBC, German prosecutors denied that the charges and treatment were disproportionate. They said they hadn't requested any special conditions of detention and the restrictions were standard under German law. The activists are now on trial in Stuttgart-Stammheim, a high-security prison. Their lawyers say it gives the impression their clients are dangerous individuals. In the UK, where there have been extensive protests by Palestine Action, it's proscribed as a terrorist group. In February, the High Court ruled that was unlawful. The government is appealing against the decision.
4: Finally, scientists say they've answered a question that many of us have wondered at some point. Why did T-Rex have such little arms? Our reporter Will Chalk has more.
14: If you can learn anything from the film Jurassic Park, or countless children's toys,
17: you can take on any dino rival. Fight them, bite them, and smash them back to the Jurassic era.
14: It's that T-Rexes are formidable opponents. And you'd have thought, with all that biting and fighting to do, they'd have evolved some big arms to help them on their way. But they didn't.
15: So everybody's been fascinated by why big meat-eating dinosaurs like T-Rex have got tiny arms.
14: That's Dr. Elizabeth Steele from the University of Cambridge here in the UK, and she's the co-author of a study that claims to have cracked the case.
15: So what we have seen is that in several different dinosaur lineages, they have these big, powerful skulls with strong bite forces, and it's correlated with having small arms.
14: This correlation repeated across multiple dinosaur families, which evolved separated by many millions of years. All this suggests that the reason these dinosaurs had tiny arms was because their skulls were so big and strong. After all, having a huge, powerful head and massive arms would take up a lot of energy to maintain. And as prey got bigger, head strength became the evolutionary priority.
15: We've just confirmed what many people suspected, which is that if you've got a big skull, you don't need your arms as much because you're tackling big prey. And if your skull is powerful, then you can do that much better. And arms become a bit redundant.
14: Yet more insight then into creatures that have fascinated humans for years and don't show any signs of stopping.
4: That was Will Chalk reporting, and you've been listening to The Newsroom with me, Charlotte Gallagher. And our top story, Vladimir Putin and President Xi Jinping are holding talks in Beijing.
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21: Coming up on Business Daily, we're taking a detailed look at Kevin Warsh's arrival in the top job at the top bank. Yes, the newly appointed Federal Reserve Chairman, who takes over this week, is surely one of its most controversial incumbents. One senator's called him a sock puppet for the wishes of the president. Has Federal Reserve independence been compromised? And does it matter if it has?
22: BBC News with Caroline Nichols. President Putin says Russia is ready to continue supplying China with energy, describing his talks with Xi Jinping as friendly and constructive. But despite his high-profile visit to Beijing, a massive deal to build a pipeline bringing Siberian gas to China is yet to be finalised. A joint declaration said, in apparent reference to the US, that attempts to dominate global affairs in the spirit of the colonial era had failed, but it also warned that the world was in danger of a return to the law of the jungle. Health officials in eastern Congo say the current outbreak of Ebola will get worse before it gets better. One expert said the number of cases could double in the coming days. The International Energy Agency says electric vehicle sales are forecast to hit new records this year, comprising about 28% of all purchases. One contributory factor is the rising cost of fuel. The governor of Russia's Nizhny Novgorod region, about 400 kilometres east of Moscow, says two industrial facilities are on fire following a Ukrainian drone attack. Reports suggest the target could be another oil refinery. The Indonesian president, Prabowo Subianto, says he'll tighten export control over major commodities, including palm oil and thermal coal, in a move criticised by producers. Talks are resumed between Samsung and the union representing its workers after earlier negotiations aimed at averting a strike collapsed. The Philippines Supreme Court has refused to grant interim relief from arrest to a senator wanted by the International Criminal Court for alleged crimes against humanity. The ruling now clears the way for the potential arrest and extradition of Ronald De La Rosa. The remaining two bodies of Italian divers who drowned in a scuba diving accident in the Maldives last week have been brought to the surface. They were among five people who died after entering a deep water cave. BBC News.
21: Just imagine stepping into a room, not just any room, but one that sets the interest rates that direct the world's biggest economy. Decisions made in this room effectively determine how goods are priced in your local shop, your mortgage payments, the shape of the jobs market. I, for one, would love to listen in on that committee room. What's more, it's trusted because people generally believe it's politically impartial. But are they starting to doubt? Yes, welcome to Business Daily on the BBC World Service. My name's Ed Butler, and today we're looking to the future of the Federal Reserve under its new chair, Kevin Warsh. He's President Trump's pick to run this institution. With me to discuss where the Fed is headed, I'm joined by Claudia Sahm. She's a former Fed economist herself, now at New Century Advisors. Claudia, hello. I mean, are you expecting fireworks within that committee room now that Kevin Warsh has got the hot seat?
0: I expect the committee room to really be business as usual going forward. Now, there could be a lot of fireworks outside of the Fed and pointed at the Fed.
21: Interesting. With me also is Mohamed El Arian. He's Chief Economic Advisor at Allianz. Mohamed, does this feel like a pivotal moment, do you think, for the world's most influential central bank?
2: It does. And like Claudia, I don't expect fireworks inside the room, but I do expect a very difficult conversation.
21: Well, you may recall there have been many arguments over this. Kevin Warsh's appointment to the Fed was far from guaranteed until it was confirmed on May the 13th. He was picked by President Trump, who had for months before been berating his Fed predecessor, Jerome Powell, Mr. Too Late, as the president called him, because of Jerome Powell's alleged failure to cut interest rates fast enough, which the president keeps thinking are too high. The outspoken criticisms of the Fed's direction have guaranteed the issue of its independence has come center stage. The U.S. Senate Banking and Finance Committee convened to consider Mr. Warsh's confirmation, and Senator Elizabeth Warren was among those attacking what she thought were the president's motives.
5: Instead of taking action to lower prices, which he could do, he has cooked up a ridiculous scheme. Install sock puppets at the Federal Reserve Board, who are willing to artificially juice the economy. It will be American families who pay the price when this scheme backfires and raises prices and the cost of borrowing even more. Now, Donald Trump has not been subtle about this takeover attempt. Trump proclaimed, quote, "Anybody that disagrees with me will never be the Fed chairman." And about a month later, he nominated Kevin Warsh to be his sock puppet on the Fed.
21: The take of the Democratic Senator Elizabeth Warren. Well, for his part, speaking to the committee, Kevin Warsh made clear that he wants to see the Fed change, and he has criticized the record of the Federal Reserve in recent years. He said he wants to see a good family fight over monetary policy.
23: Interest rates need to be forward-looking, need to be based on better data. I tend to favor messier meetings than some, where people don't show up with rehearsed scripts, but we can have a good family fight. If the central bank has that good family fight, I think that they're going to make better decisions. So I'm not one for pre-deciding what interest rates should be. I never said to the president where I think rates should be. I never committed any such thing.
21: So, Claudia, a good family fight. I mean, you've said you think not too, if you like, aggressive an atmosphere inside the committee room. But clearly, as you mentioned, there are some pretty opposing views right now over the direction of rates.
0: Right. And I think that's entirely appropriate. And I worked at the Fed. Kevin Warsh worked at the Fed. Frankly, there are family fights over policy because the world is really hard to figure out. Like, what's happening in the economy? What's happening with inflation and employment? And you have a lot of well-meaning people. I mean, it's true. Maybe the debates are more scripted than, you know, Kevin Warsh would like to have. But it's not so much the style of debate. It's just that, you know, an over $30 trillion economy is really hard to sift through the details.
3: Nonetheless, Mohammed, I mean, the context here has been President Trump pushing very, very hard on the entire direction of the interest rate setting policy. He believes that the Federal Reserve completely dropped the ball in 22-23. Perhaps it's gone on dropping the ball in terms of keeping rates too high when inflation has, well, until recently was coming down. And so the whole point was they are tardy, they are old-fashioned, and also that Kevin Warsh is going to step in and change all of that. He does seem to be, as Elizabeth Warren was saying, the guy who's simply been put there by the president to carry out his bidding.
2: Yeah, I think that's a very unfair characterization of Kevin Warsh. Many people think that the Fed has slipped. It made a major policy mistake in 2021, 2022, when it held on to the notion that inflation was transitory and CPI inflation went up to 9%. Its modeling and its forecasting have been consistently wrong in the same direction. That is not a great track record. So the Fed needs to look at itself and needs to ask some fundamental questions. And one of the questions that came out in the clip rightly is, don't just be data dependent. Don't communicate as if you're a play-by-play commentator. Look forward. And I think Kevin Warsh is committed to that. And many economists, including me, would say we need a better mix of data dependencies and forward-looking.
0: Well, the one thing that I would push back on is the idea that the Fed needs to shift its attention from the data, what's often referred to as data dependence, and get into the forecast. Forecasting is incredibly difficult in a world where we have one shock after another coming at us, whether it's tariffs or Middle East forecasts. So I think this Fed is really in a show me the evidence inflation is coming down before they start cutting again. And that's going to be a real pressure point that Warsh is going to come up against, even if there's some logic to it. I think the reality of the uncertainty, the shocks, it's just we are so much in, we need evidence before we move.
3: The context here, of course, is rising prices in the US economy. With the rapid spike that we've seen in the price of oil, consumers in the US are really feeling it.
6: Tomatoes are nuts. What used to be, you know, half of what we used to pay is now, you know, like $90 for a case of tomatoes.
7: Astronomical. You can't get anything for under $100. Just for some like lettuce, some juices, some things for a party. A watermelon, $10 for a watermelon.
6: You can only charge so much. The general public may not be able to afford dining out. So we have to work very hard to maintain our costs.
3: Some anxious U.S. consumers there and business owners. Mohammed, the Fed meets 8 times a year to set central bank interest rates, right? I mean, mortgage lenders generally follow these. It's the way that central banks everywhere most typically try to control the rate of domestic inflation. The target for inflation is 2%. Currently, the annualized rate is 3.8%, and it's going upwards, isn't it? Not down because of the oil spike. It's the highest it's been for some 3 years. Is there any good reason to cut now? Do you think anybody will be pushing for that other than perhaps the new Fed chair?
2: Maybe someone will, but they will not cut. And the market has priced out the two cuts that were priced in at the beginning of the year. I mean, the inflation picture is worrisome. We've now had 62 consecutive months in which inflation has exceeded the Fed target. And now we've had a major shock that has not just resulted, as you pointed out, in headline inflation almost at 4%, but what's in the pipeline is even higher.
3: You're listening to Business Daily on the BBC World Service. My name's Ed Butler, and today I'm with the former Fed economist Claudia Sarm and the economic advisor to Allianz, Mohammed El-Erian. We're looking at the tenure of Kevin Warsh's Federal Bank governor now that he's taken over the job and what it could mean for the reputation of the Fed as an independent body. One of the biggest talking points here, I guess, has been the various efforts by the White House to target individual rate-setting governors. Lisa Cook, Cook, one of the governors, was fired last year by the Trump White House over alleged mortgage fraud. And it's a claim she denies. The case is going to the Supreme Court. But, I mean, the court has yet to give a final ruling. What do you think? How are people in the markets regarding this challenge, I suppose, to the sovereignty, the independence of the Fed and its governors, the rate setters?
2: So on the Lisa Cook issues, most people who listened to the Supreme Court hearings came away with the impression that the Supreme Court is likely to rule in favor of Lisa Cook, meaning that she could stay on the Board of Governors. What? The worrisome thing is that the political attacks on the Fed went from words to the legal system. There was also a Department of Justice investigation into the chair, which triggered one of the most amazing responses on a Sunday in January by the chair that bluntly said, this is an attack on the independence of the Fed. So far, the legal system is holding, and I suspect that this will also be confirmed by the Supreme Court ruling on Lisa Cook.
3: So then, we await the decision into Lisa Cook's situation and the case against the former Jerome Powell. That was paused because it was holding up the Senate confirmation proceedings of his successor, Kevin Warsh. Senators basically pushed back against what they saw as White House overreach. But is even the existence of these legal cases a threat enough to shape the views of Fed rate setters, I wonder?
0: I would imagine among the Fed officials that this has been at least a thought. And I would agree with Mohammed. There have been a lot of presidents that have said words about the Fed. But when it moved to actions and threats, criminal investigation, I mean, this really upped the ante. And, you know, it's hard to know where this goes. The White House has really pushed past the boundaries in terms of the way they've been trying to strong arm the Fed.
3: Okay, Mohammed, let's say the Supreme Court goes the other way. Let's say it rules that the White House does have the freedom to fire Lisa Cook and perhaps others on within the Federal Reserve. What happens? I mean, on the markets, what is the risk here? What's at stake?
2: There's overwhelming evidence that an independent central bank is in the interest of the economic well-being of nations. So if that independence were to be seriously eroded, which I don't think it will be, but if it were to be seriously eroded, then the markets would price in higher inflation for a very long time, which would mean higher interest rates, which would mean higher mortgage costs, and which would also mean a possibility of what economists call demand destruction. When prices get to be so high that people simply stop consuming, and then you end up with that awful combination of high inflation and low or negative growth called stagflation. So that's what that would happen, but I don't think we're going to get there.
3: You say it's not going to get there, but whether it gets there or not, doesn't it also depend on the will of the White House to stand back, to step back, as it did with the threatened prosecution of Jerome Powell, and say, actually, we're not going to go this far?
2: So as you know, the checks and balances come not only from the legal system, but also from Congress. The remarkable thing is that Congress actually stood up to the attacks on Chair Powell. They would not schedule the confirmation hearing of Kevin Warsh until there was some resolution to the DOJ investigation of Chair Powell. So there's more than just the legal system here. I think Congress also understands that an independent central bank is in the interest of the nation.
3: Claudia, the US dollar remains the backbone of global finance. It accounts for 56%, I'm reading, of global foreign exchange reserves and 89% of global foreign exchange market trades. I mean, how exactly is, let's say, the role or the position of the dollar internationally at risk if the perceived independence of the Fed is undermined?
0: The Fed becoming a political arm of the White House. So, you know, the White House decides interest rates, not the Fed. That would be a disastrous case for the dollar if we get there. I'm less upbeat than Mohammed about what the risks are here. I think, you know, we've got multiple years of the Trump administration still ahead of us, and an ongoing campaign could really chip away at the Federal Reserve. I'm not sure how it might happen, but I don't think we should be too sanguine about Congress or the Supreme Court always being the backstop for it. financial markets so far have been going with the base case. Everything, you know, as usual, Fed independence holds. But if that were to break, if there would be a real political shift at the Fed, I think we would see financial markets react very suddenly and sharply, including a hit to the dollar.
3: Mohammed, markets are not very good at pricing risk. Will they be any good at pricing this one?
2: I think they have been pricing this one. And as Claudia said, they've been seeing it as low probability. So what will happen? You asked the right question. Where would they go? And the U.S. is right now the cleanest dirty shirt. It may not be pristine. It has fiscal issues. It has these attacks on the central bank. But compared to other countries, it looks much cleaner. And that is why the U.S. has been able to continue to attract a significant amount of foreign capital, despite everything that has gone on.
3: Claudia, one thing to add to all of this, I suppose, is the fact that Jerome Powell, the former incumbent, is going to remain there. I mean, does that cramp the style of the new Fed chair?
0: Nothing about this leadership transition has been usual, right? So Fed Chair Jay Powell staying on as a governor, as he can through the beginning of 2028, he has promised, I take him at his word, that he's just going to shrink away, not be overpowering, not be a shadow Fed chair. But, you know, the reality is it's got to be a little uncomfortable to have him in the room for those family fights over monetary policy, to have the former Fed chairs, you know, but there is only one Fed chair at any one time, and that will soon be Kevin Warsh.
3: Mohammed?
2: Like Claudia, I hope he transitions. I hope he transitions quickly out of the Fed. I understand his personal reasons for staying. It has to do with legal defense. It has to do with what has been now his legacy of being there to defend the independence of the central bank. However, him being there risks attracting political attacks from the White House, risks complicating the formulation of monetary policy.
3: Okay, Claudia, what next? The next FOMC meeting is June the 16th and 17th. How will that go? And what will we be talking about afterwards, do you think?
0: The change in leadership at the Fed is a potential off-ramp for the White House, right? Let the Fed do its job. Kevin Warsh is in charge, right? This could be a moment where we actually take some pressure off, external pressure off of the Fed. Now, all the internal pressure of what do they do with rate policy? How do they think about the economic risk? How Kevin Warsh communicates this. He's talked a lot about a regime change, and we don't quite know what to expect with that. So hopefully that's what we're talking about a month from now is what happened at the meeting? How did they think about the economy? And the political interference piece just kind of fades into the background.
3: Mohammed?
2: I would add one thing. In addition to what happens on interest rates, keep an eye on his reform agenda. So keep an eye on what he intends to do with things that we don't talk about very often, but are critical to the effectiveness of monetary policy over time.
3: All right. We will keep our eyes very much peeled on that. Thank you both. That's it for this edition of Business Daily, a double take on Kevin Warsh's ascension to the Fed throne and what it might mean for the bank's long-cherished independence. I'm Ed Butler. From me and the rest of the team, thank you very much for listening.
1: BBC World Service and now Witness History with me, Reena Stanton Sharma. I'm taking you back to 1953, when an Indian diplomat, nicknamed the Somber Porcupine, met Joseph Stalin, one of the most controversial figures of the 20th century. We've discovered a scratchy tape in the BBC archives about the meeting, which took place just weeks before Stalin's death.
8: Curiously enough, my very first impression was how short he was, because I had regarded him as a sort of six-footer, to judge by the statues and pictures which were all over the land in those days. But I thought he was rather of mediocre height, or probably rather below mediocre height. But he was a very handsome person and altogether very impressive.
1: That's Venyalil Krishnan Krishnamenon, a key figure in India's fight for independence from British rule, recalling his impressions of the Soviet Union's leader in a 1967 interview with Mark Tully, known as the BBC's Voice of India. Like Stalin, Menin was a polarizing force. He was described as one of the most reviled figures of the Cold War era, the period of political rivalry between the United States and the Soviet Union after World War II. But others saw him as a visionary who defended India's sovereignty with unmatched intensity. Born in Kerala, South India, Menon moved to England in 1924 and studied law and political science. He reportedly drank up to 30 cups of tea a day, was teetotal and a vegetarian, eating only toast, buns and biscuits. Menon was close to Jawaharlal Nehru, who'd become independent India's first Prime Minister.
9: At the stroke of the midnight hour, when the world sleeps, India will awake to life and freedom.
1: That famous line from Nehru's Tryst with Dynasty speech from August 1947 signalled the ending of the largest empire in history. Nehru appointed Menon as India's first High Commissioner in the UK.
10: At London's India House, High Commissioner Krishna Menon swears allegiance to the newly born Republic of India.
11: I, Venyalal Krishnan Krishna Menon, solemnly affirm that I will bear true faith and allegiance to the Constitution of India as by law established.
1: The historic adoption of India's constitution in 1950 replaced the British monarch, and Nehru became the new nation's prime minister. Menon was seen as prickly and difficult to work with. A lover reportedly described him as a somber porcupine with the potential to evolve into a human demon. He would suffer from bouts of depression and mania, and was dependent on sedatives. In 1952, he returned to India, where he represented the country at the United Nations General Assembly. Despite championing world peace at the UN, he was accused of being pro-communist, having endorsed the Soviets. Time magazine characterized him as venomous, violently anti-American, and an unpleasant mischief maker. And the Soviets thought he was in the hands of the British. Nevertheless, Stalin met with Menon, who explained the events leading up to that moment at the Kremlin.
12: Mr. Menon, it was difficult, even for an ambassador, to get an interview with Stalin. Why were you called for an interview with him on the 17th of February, 1953?
8: Oh yes, of course it was difficult, really. The number of ambassadors Stalin had seen could be counted on the fingers of one hand. But as soon as I presented my credentials, I said that if I had an opportunity, I'd like to pay my respects to Marshal Stalin. That was in October. I waited for about 5 months, and on the 16th of February, I was suddenly informed that Stalin would be glad to see me the next day.
1: Stalin asked Menon about India's many languages, the size of its army, and listened as Menon outlined his country's foreign policy.
8: I must say, I was very much impressed by him. Of course, I was in a mood to be impressed by him because he was the one man who counted in the Soviet Union at that time. Of course, he was extremely clever because he played off one against the other, the armed forces, the party, the bureaucracy. He played them off one against the other, and with his occasional purges and so on, he kept himself in power, in absolute power.
1: Under Stalin's communist rule, the Soviet Union had been transformed into a modern industrialized state, but at immense human cost. Millions suffered through purges, executions, and brutal labor camps, where many died from disease, starvation, or exhaustion.
12: Did he seem to you to be a brutal and coarse man?
8: No, I wouldn't say brutal. And certainly not coarse. On the contrary, I would say that his manners were almost refined. But he certainly struck me as a very strong man, strong to the point of ruthlessness. I mean, perhaps the most memorable thing he told me was this. He said, "Mr. Ambassador, our peasant is a simple man, but wise. When he sees a wolf, he shoots it. He doesn't preach morals to the wolf. He shoots it, and the wolf knows it and behaves accordingly. And then, you know, Stalin had a habit of doodling. Then I suddenly looked over, and apparently this doodling enabled him to concentrate his attention on the conversation, whatever it may be. I looked over, and what do I find but a number of wolves. Wolves of different sizes. Two wolves standing up, one wolf glaring at the other, another wolf knocked down on the ground, and so on. This struck me as rather extraordinary.
1: Within a few years, Menon would be cast into the wilderness as a lone wolf in politics. His meeting with Stalin would be one of the dictator's last, taking place just weeks before his death of a stroke after a night of heavy drinking.
12: Did Stalin's health seem to be good when you saw him?
8: Oh, perfect.

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1: Соратника и гениального продолжателя дела Ленина, Иосифа Виссарионовича Сталина.
2: Many mourned his loss, but others welcomed the news of the death of one of the most murderous dictators in history. As for Menon, he became a member of the Indian Parliament and was later named as India's Defence Minister. But his cabinet career ended in controversy in 1962, when he was blamed for India's defeat in a border confrontation with China. Krishna Menon died in 1974 in New Delhi. Witness History was presented by me, Reena Stanton Sharma.
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7: From 0.05% to 40% in just 4 years. That's the incredible rise in electric vehicle sales in Vietnam. Nearby Thailand isn't far behind. The fastest growth in the world, and they aren't just buying EVs in Southeast Asia, they're making them.
8: Policymakers made a fairly strategic bet that instead of doubling down on legacy industries, they would look at where the global economy was heading, which is towards decarbonization and electrification, and decided that EVs would be their next frontier.
7: This is a global contest to win green jobs, and these places are setting the pace.
8: There's a younger generation of consumers who may never really develop the same kind of attachment to internal combustion engines. For them, the EVs just feel more modern and feel normal.
7: So what does this mean for the people there and the climate? That's The Climate Question with me, Jordan Dunbar, after the news.
9: BBC News with Emily Thomas. Russia and China have failed to reach an agreement on a multi-billion dollar gas pipeline during President Putin's visit to China. The Kremlin said Mr. Putin had achieved a basic understanding over the project in his talks with Xi Jinping, including on the route and how it would be built, but that there was no clear timeline. During the summit, the two leaders spoke of their bilateral relationship. Both are translated here, with Mr. Xi speaking first.
10: This year marks the 30th anniversary of the establishment of partnership and strategic cooperation and the 25th anniversary of the signing of the Treaty on Good Neighbours, Friendship and Cooperation.
11: Even against a background of unfavourable external factors, our cooperation and economic cooperation demonstrate good and high dynamics. The trade turnover has grown more than 30 times in a quarter of a century.
9: A joint Chinese-Russian declaration said, in apparent reference to the US, that attempts to dominate global affairs in the spirit of the colonial era had failed. Health officials in Eastern Democratic Republic of Congo say the current outbreak of Ebola will get worse before it gets better. Arali Bangamba, a lecturer who lives in the city of Bunia, told the BBC that as people learn more about its spread, they're taking measures such as keeping their distance and abandoning the handshakes usually central to everyday life.
12: The situation here, it's a very confusing for common people as me. We hear the cases of death and the burial all over around us, but everyone is now trying to protect themselves. So we're only getting to know what is happening with the people with whom we have some relationship and the knowledge. So, but all we know,

0: There is a fear and anxiety among the population.
1: The Indonesian president, Prabowo Subianto, says he'll tighten export control over major commodities, including palm oil and thermal coal, in a move criticised by producers. He said the country had lost almost $1 trillion in 3 decades because products were being sold abroad on the cheap. Our global affairs reporter, Anbarasa Natarajan, has more details.
2: President Prabowo says major commodities would now be sold via a government-run enterprise following a transition period. Indonesia is the world's biggest exporter of palm oil, favoured for cooking by many in Asia and Africa because of its affordability. Producers say state control could lead to monopolies, adding to concerns over supplies and a rise in global prices. The Indonesian government said regulation would strengthen supervision, eradicate undercharging and prevent export earnings moving abroad.
1: You're listening to the latest world news from the BBC. Lithuanian authorities have reopened the airport in the capital Vilnius after a drone incursion into the country's airspace. Local media said the president and prime minister were among those who took cover. The Lithuanian defense minister said the drone was being pursued by NATO military jets. It's not yet clear who was behind the incursion. The Philippines Supreme Court has refused to grant interim relief from arrest to a senator wanted by the International Criminal Court for alleged crimes against humanity. The ruling now clears the way for the potential arrest and extradition of Ronald De La Rosa. Also known as Bato, he's wanted by the ICC for his involvement in former President Rodrigo Duterte's war on drugs, which killed thousands of people. The senator is accused of using his position as police chief to commit extrajudicial killings of suspected drug users. The remaining 2 bodies of Italian divers who drowned in a scuba diving accident in the Maldives last week have been brought to the surface. A Maldivian government spokesman, Mohamed Hossein Sharif, told the BBC all of the victims had now been identified and they'd been flown to the capital.
3: So the search and recovery mission is now complete, and the next stage is going to be the repatriation. After discussing with the Italian authorities, we will be repatriating the bodies back to Italy to the care of the families as soon as possible.
1: The 5 people died after entering a deep water cave for exploration. A Maldivian rescue diver also died during the search. The family of a British couple held in Iran after being accused of spying say the pair have gone on hunger strike. Lindsay and Craig Foreman were arrested in January last year while passing through Iran on a motorbike journey. They were sentenced to 10 years in jail in February. Britain's Foreign Office says it's working to bring them home. And that's the latest world news from the BBC.
4: Southeast Asia is fully charged when it comes to growth in electric vehicles. It's got the fastest growing sales in the world. Thailand and Vietnam are 2 of the countries with rapidly expanding markets, but they also make as well as buy these EVs. This puts them into an international battle for green jobs and investment. So what's going on in Southeast Asia? What does it mean for people there and for the climate? From the BBC World Service, this is The Climate Question, and I'm Jordan Dunbar. First of all, some of the mad statistics that caught my eye. So in 2021, of all the cars sold in Vietnam, not 0.05% were electric. Last year, that had risen to 40%. In Thailand, it was 1% in 2019 and 24% last year. From hundreds on the road to hundreds of thousands in such a short time. So what's behind this rapid rise and will it last? Well, with me to discuss this is Patpicha Tanakasempipat, also known as Best, friend of the show, Thailand correspondent from Bloomberg. Hi, Best.
5: Hi, Jordan. Thanks for having me.
4: And I'm also joined by Lam Pham, who's an energy analyst from the energy think tank Ember. How's it going, Lam?
6: I'm very good, thank you.
4: Best, why in Thailand has there been such rapid growth in electric car sales?
5: Thai EV story is very much an economic story. It's part of Thailand's strategy to revive its post-COVID economy. During the pandemic, the Thai economy saw a much steeper decline in GDP than most other major Southeast Asian economies and a much slower recovery also since then. So tourism was only gradually coming back. Exports were under pressure. There was a clear recognition within the Thai government that Thailand needed a new growth engine, and crucially also one that could attract foreign direct investment at scale. So policymakers made a fairly strategic bet that instead of doubling down on legacy industries, they would look at where the global economy was heading, which is towards decarbonization, net zero targets, and electrification, and decided that EVs would be their next frontier. But what made the timing particularly effective was that it coincided with a sort of a global inflection point around 2021, 2022. Major economies were accelerating EV adoption, right? So Thailand essentially stepped in and said, we can be your base in Southeast Asia. So in 2022, it started rolling out a very targeted set of policies called EV 3.0, which included consumer subsidies of up to about $4,600 per car to stimulate demand. And it was rolling out tax incentives like excise tax cuts to attract manufacturers. And more importantly, they also bound those incentives to conditions that companies would build production locally and not just import cars into the country. So that was a clear industrial strategy with targets like having EVs made up 30% of car production annually by 2030. And so that created a sort of like early adopter push. So it started out being about policy, and that policy made the products very attractive. And so demand followed.
4: The other part of this, of course, is can people charge them, and are they saving money versus petrol cars?
5: Right now, the charging infrastructure in Thailand is not catching up to the growth of the demand for EVs yet. And that also has to do with the current prices or prices in their Strait of Hormuz, which drove up oil prices and, you know, made them very scarce. About 2 months ago, I mean, when the war started, it was very hard for people in Thailand to go to gas stations and fill up their tanks. Most gas stations were turning people away, saying they didn't have the inventories stocked up yet. And people were, you know, going into pretty much a collective mode of panic about oil prices and also diesel prices. Even if you could find diesel, the prices were very, very high. And so that incentivized people to start thinking about changing, switching to EVs. And in the Bangkok Motor Show last month, interestingly, bookings went up about 70%, mostly driven by demand for Chinese EVs. Anecdotally, you could see that consumers in Thailand were ready to switch from internal combustion engine cars to EVs faster because of the oil price crisis. I mean, normally people would be considering them anyway, but recent prices for fossil fuel has really accelerated that shift.
4: So for consumers, the government's made it cheaper. You mentioned there was over $4,000 subsidies. Mm. It's also cheaper than petrol at the minute. So it really is a cost thing for consumers. The other side of it is that Thailand makes loads of vehicles. Bangkok is being called the Detroit, which was the world's motor capital, the Detroit of Southeast Asia. Before, it was mostly Japanese firms manufacturing cars there. But you've mentioned Chinese manufacturers. How big a part have they played in changing the industry and selling electric vehicles?
5: It has been quite a significant shift in momentum, for sure. For decades, as you said, Japanese legacy automakers have dominated the Thai auto industry, and they did that alongside US and European car makers as well. So they're still deeply embedded in the system. That doesn't go away. But what the arrival of Chinese EV makers does is change the center of gravity, especially in the fastest growing part of the market, which is electric vehicles. Chinese companies like BYD, MG, Great Wall Motors are moving very quickly. They're localizing production. They have set up production in Thailand's Eastern Economic Corridor. And as they are able to produce local models, they have been very aggressive with their pricing, competitive, and bringing a lot of new models to the market. So in a sense, you now have like two different playbooks coexisting. The Japanese incumbents are more cautious and still leaning on hybrids and gradual transition, whereas the Chinese entrants are going very fast, going all in and scaling EVs pretty fast. And that creates competitive pressure, which is good for consumers.
4: And I noticed when I was doing my research, there was a headline that said the Thai Prime Minister was seen in a Chinese electric vehicle.
5: Yeah.
4: Why is that so newsworthy?
5: It was quite symbolic, Jordan, because the timing really amplified that. You had the Prime Minister, you know, switching from his Rolls Royce, which, you know, is a very symbolic car for oil era mobility and also traditional luxury. And you had him arriving at the government house in a BYD SUV. And that's happening at a time when oil prices have been volatile because of tensions in the Middle East, and when Thais were also themselves struggling to fill up their tanks at gas stations. So it plays into a broader narrative that Thailand is moving away from dependence on imported fossil fuels and towards electrification and also new energy technologies. And funnily enough, Jordan, a few days later, he showed up in an electric Toyota.
4: Okay, a Japanese car,
5: right?
4: To be fair to all the manufacturers.
5: To balance it out. Yeah, he said that he borrowed that from his son and that he was really getting into EVs now and that he wanted to try different models.
4: I love it. Electric car, geopolitical diplomacy. Who knew what you drive as a prime minister could be so symbolic?
5: Yeah.
4: A reminder that you're listening to The Climate Question from the BBC World Service. I'm Jordan Dunbar. Southeast Asia has become the world's fastest growing market for zero emission electric vehicles. Two of the countries that are both buying and making these cars are Thailand and Vietnam. So I've been speaking with Bess Tinakasim Pipet and Lam Pham to find out what this means for the climate and for those countries. Lam, I want to come to you now. Vietnam has had an absolutely incredible boom in terms of electric car passenger sales. Why have they taken off in Vietnam? Because it's different from Thailand in many ways, isn't it?
6: I think it's kind of similar to Thailand's story to some extent. So it's also like started with government incentive. And then there's another reason, which is, I would say, the VinFast effect, right? It's a local manufacturing automaker in Vietnam. And then it make affordable models, and EV sale in Vietnam in 2024 was up to 40%, which is quite amazing. But also there's other concerns associated with EV, right? And it's related to charging infrastructure. So when it comes to buying an EV, so people usually, you know, concerned about range.
4: Where do I charge my car?
6: Yeah, I don't want to running out battery in the middle of a highway, right? And then Vietnam doing exactly what needed to address the issue. Vietnam at the moment has like 150,000 charging ports across the country, and then aim to achieve up to 500,000 charging ports by 2028. So it's, you know, rapidly expanding to address the issues.
4: And so much of that is down to this car company, VinFast. So we talked about Japanese and Chinese cars in Thailand. I'm guessing the Vietnamese prime minister drives a VinFast.
6: Yes. So VinFast actually supplies lots of dedicated models for the government, like decision makers. So there's a very fancy, very cool car models. So yeah, definitely they are like a national brand of Vietnam at the moment.
4: Well, VinFast is really interesting because it is a Vietnamese car manufacturer. Car manufacturing is really difficult to get into. It's very expensive, which is why we haven't had that many new manufacturers. For Vietnam, which is not a huge country like China, to have its own electric vehicle champion is pretty rare. What is it that VinFast has done that's different from other manufacturers to be so successful in the country?
6: So a little bit of history, right? VinFast was founded back in 2017 by Vingroup, which is the biggest private conglomerate in Vietnam.
4: So it's a giant corporation.
6: Yeah, it's like a real estate development, the biggest private company in Vietnam. And it's sourcing European design, engineering, production technologies to bring the highest quality, combined with, you know, Vietnam has a long history of manufacturing at low cost. So they want to bring high quality, low cost EV to customer.
4: Is it true that they have an offer where you get free electricity, free charging until 2030?
6: Yes, that's pretty amazing, isn't it? So it's part of the promotions going on at the moment. So I think it started back in 2024. As long as you own an EV car from VinFast, you can charge for free basically until, I think it's extended into 2029 now.
4: So the World Bank has estimated that the electric vehicle industry could create 6.5 million jobs in Vietnam by 2050, which is a big deal for the economy. But if so much of that is being driven by this one company, by VinFast, is that not quite risky if things go wrong? Because it hasn't all been smooth sailing for VinFast, particularly when they've tried to go abroad.
6: Yeah, I think VinFast done quite tremendous success so far in Vietnam. Is kind of dominating the domestic market now. Is it, you know, its market share in Vietnam is about 80-90%, and is going regional now. It's also top three battery EV cell in Philippines and Indonesia's, and it enters India's last year, 2025. It's building factories in Americas, and it's open sales in Europe. It's growing very fast, and it's moving in a good directions. I think in general is the way forward, right? We need to step away from fossil fuels. We need to decarbonize the transport sectors, which still at the moment rely on oil and gas.
4: Well, the reason I'm speaking to you is, of course, the climate impact. So I want to move on to emissions and what this means for green jobs and so on. So in terms of Thailand, the International Energy Agency has it with the 10th highest carbon dioxide emissions in the region. Carbon dioxide, of course, the main gas responsible for climate change. So it's quite a big polluter. Transport is the second biggest polluter in the country. So it's the second biggest category creating those emissions. And air pollution is estimated to cause up to 32,000 deaths annually. So Best, we've talked about more people using electric cars and electric vehicles, but how clean is the grid and the electricity that's actually fueling these cars?
5: Thailand does not yet have a low carbon grid. Renewables are growing though, but they're not yet dominant. They make up about 10% of the Thai power mix at the moment. The government is strongly pushing for solar energy though, and incentivizing households to install solar panels in exchange for some tax incentives. And Thailand also imports hydropower from neighboring countries like Laos. So the share of cleaner energy is gradually increasing, even if fossil fuels still dominate today. But what's interesting is that Thailand seems to be actually further ahead on EV adoption than on power sector decarbonization. So there's a bit of a mismatch right now. Consumers are electrifying transport faster than the grid itself is becoming clean.
4: And what about air pollution? Are you seeing a difference in Bangkok and other cities with electric vehicles, electric scooters coming in?
5: Air pollution is part of the EV story in Thailand for sure, particularly in Bangkok, cities like Bangkok and Chiang Mai, where seasonal smog is a real concern. EVs are becoming attractive because they eliminate tailpipe emissions. It's one of the factors that people consider when they are thinking about buying new cars or switching from an old ICE car. So there's a growing recognition that there is an immediate local air quality benefit. But on the ground, the seasonal smog just happened earlier this year. And, you know, maybe we would need more EVs on the road before there is clear improvement on that aspect.
4: So Thailand's grid, not yet green,
5: no,
4: but getting greener. Lam, lots of people will be interested or even surprised that even if you run an electric vehicle on a so-called dirty grid, it's still more efficient than driving a fossil fuel car. Is that right?
6: Yes, I think that's the most exciting things about EV, right? It's amazing energy efficient. And that's why, you know, in our report, in one of our analyses we done last year, so switching to EV could basically reduce primary fuel consumption by 60% in Vietnam and around 50% in Indonesia. So for country reliant on import oil and natural gas, such as a lot of countries in ASEAN, like Vietnam, like the Philippines, EV adoption is actually also a solution for energy security.
4: Well, Lam, the grid in Vietnam, I've got here that Vietnam's actually entered the top 20 of the biggest polluters in the world. what is fueling Vietnamese EVs? What's the electricity grid made up of there?
6: Well, actually, we still rely on non-fossil fuel at the moment, but we are transitioning to renewable energy, right? So over 50% of the total generation come from coal and gas.
4: And coal's the most polluting fossil fuel, isn't it?
6: Yeah, but I think renewable is catching up very quickly and it will overtake fossil fuels very soon, at least according to government plans. So the government plan very ambitious for renewable energy development in Vietnam.
4: One of the things people talk about is this idea of leapfrogging, so that someone who's coming to buy their first car, instead of buying a fossil fuel driven car, just goes straight to electric vehicles in a way they haven't done in more developed countries. Best, in the region, are most people buying their first car and moving on from scooters or public transport, or are they replacing other cars?
5: Yeah, I'm seeing both trends at once. A lot of current EV buyers are people that switch from petrol cars because economics are becoming more attractive. But there's also a younger generation of consumers who may never really develop the same kind of attachment to internal combustion engines that the previous generation had. And for them, the EVs that they see every day right now just feel more modern, feel right, and feel normal because you see it every day. And it's becoming so normalized that it can be someone's first considerations for their first vehicles too. And you already see this in cities like Bangkok, where younger consumers are very used to electric public transport already, and they are used to app-based mobility. They are very tech savvy. So when they buy a car, an EV doesn't necessarily feel like a greener alternative. It just feels like the newest version of what they want out of a car. And EV brands are also quite smart about this because now the EV cars are very tech forward. They have large touch screens and smart features.
4: Most of the inside of several of them that I've looked at, it's just like one giant monitor.
5: Exactly.
4: It's like driving a tablet.
5: Right. And the other day I was in a friend's Tesla and he was like, you can turn on karaoke if you want. And I was like, is that
4: karaoke?
5: Even possible? Yeah, there's an app on that giant Tesla screen that says karaoke. And so we did that for like 15 minutes. You know, it's part of a generational shift in what people expect from a car, I would say. Yeah. So I see all the trends happening at the same time. The younger generations tend to consider EVs first now, but also the older generations are thinking about switching.
4: Best, from what I'm hearing, making cars cheaper to buy and cheaper to run has made them much, much more popular. But is that sustainable for governments to keep subsidizing cars? Because that's going to cost lots of money.
5: It does cost a lot of money. The Thai government has already started scaling back some of the subsidies that they gave in 2022. At first, the subsidies were about $4,600 per car. And now they have scaled back to 50% of that. And we're in the second phase of EV subsidies, EV incentives now. We're not sure if that would be a third after this current one is up. So it does cost a lot of money to subsidize the energy transition. But also, the Thai cabinet just approved a new plan for a 400 billion baht loan, half of which will be spent towards restructuring the economy to make it more conducive for energy transition. And that includes also promotions of electric vehicles. So it looks like government may be scaling back subsidies for buyers, scaling back incentives for producers, because it might think that it's in a good spot right now. It has kickstarted the industry and the industry would be able to go forward. And now they would put more money into promoting the use, promoting adaptation to make sure that the demand would be able to sustain the supply chain and keep it going.
4: And for Vietnam and Thailand, how do you stop Chinese manufacturers completely dominating this market? Is it possible? Lam?
6: Yes, I think for Vietnam, it's very easy to conclude that because basically the whole charging infrastructures in Vietnam is owned by VinFast. So it has a monopoly of the charging infrastructures.
4: Right. So if you want to get that free electricity, you got to drive a VinFast. Okay.
6: Yes. So there's no competition in Vietnam. BYD is here, but it's only a very small share in the market. So for Vietnam, it's very easy.
4: So that means, yeah, free electricity if you drive VinFast, but less consumer choice because you don't get it if you don't drive one. BESS, Thailand's obviously quite different. Do you think that other manufacturers can compete with Chinese EVs there?
5: I think there is a growing recognition from the Japanese manufacturers that they are losing ground to Chinese EV makers for sure. But at the same time, all that being said, I still have to say that Thailand is still very much a market that is dominated by fossil fuel cars, and it, as it has been for decades. So it's a challenge as well for the Chinese automakers to break into a market that the Japanese have been dominating for decades. And at the same time, the Japanese have come under increasing pressure to try to preserve their turf and preserve the trust that they have built with the Thai customers.
4: BESS, thank you so much for joining us today.
5: Thank you for having me.
4: Lam, thank you for joining us.
6: Thank you so much for having me as well.
4: And thank you for listening. Don't forget, if you have a climate question of your own, you can email theclimatequestion@bbc.com. And thank you to the production team, Tom Brignall, Jack Reismark, Nick Sindel, and Simon Watts. See you next time.

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1: Before the battles of Lexington and Concord, there was a revolt in Worcester. 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And before the Commonwealth, it was just a colony. This year, GBH News is bringing together the people, places, and untold stories that turned Massachusetts from colony to Commonwealth. 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
2: 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This week, from state-backed cyber attacks to criminals holding our data hostage, we discuss the latest threats with a former FBI expert.
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2: And we catch up with a Tech Life listener who's using dermatology tech to educate school kids on staying safe in the sun. 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
4: BBC News with Emily Thomas. Russia and China have failed to reach agreement on a multi-billion-dollar gas pipeline. The Kremlin said President Putin had achieved a basic understanding over the project in his talks with Xi Jinping, including on the route and how it would be built. But it said there was no clear timeline. Health experts are warning that armed conflict in eastern Congo could make it harder to contain the Ebola outbreak across Central Africa. They say clinical trials for new vaccines will be difficult because of the security situation. The Indonesian president says he'll tighten export control over major commodities, including palm oil and thermal coal, in a move criticised by producers. Talks have resumed between Samsung and the union representing its workers after earlier negotiations aimed at averting a strike collapsed. The Philippine Supreme Court has refused to grant interim relief from arrest to a senator wanted in The Hague for alleged crimes against humanity. The ruling clears the way for the potential arrest and extradition of Ronald De La Rosa. The governor of Russia's Nizhny Novgorod region, about 400 kilometres east of Moscow, says two industrial facilities are on fire following a Ukrainian drone attack. Reports suggest the target could be another oil refinery. Vilnius Airport has reopened after a drone incursion into Lithuania's airspace. People had been urged to take shelter after an air alert was sent out. Ukraine has accused Russia of using electronic jamming to redirect Ukrainian drones deployed in their conflict towards Baltic states. Donald Trump has scored another victory in his campaign to punish dissenters in his Republican Party with the ousting of Congressman Thomas Massie in the Kentucky primary election. And the remaining two bodies of Italian divers who drowned in a scuba diving accident in the Maldives last week have been brought to the surface. BBC News.
2: Hello, I'm Chris Vallance, and welcome to Tech Life on the BBC World Service, the programme that's all about technology and how it affects all our lives. This week, we're looking at the latest cybersecurity threats that governments and big companies are facing. A former FBI cyber crime fighter gives us the inside scoop. And later on, a Tech Life listener is using dermatology tech to educate teenagers in Australia about the dangers of the sun's UV rays.
5: This is making a difference with kids. It's changing attitude, and it's really, for the first time ever, giving us an insight underneath the skin, which is quite incredible.

0: Now, have you had money or data taken by hackers? Lots of us have. In the UK, major retailers, hospitals and car manufacturers have all been disrupted by cyber attacks. It's worrying, and there's a new threat to chew your fingernails over. The possibility that a powerful new AI system could fall into the wrong hands and supercharge hacking.
1: Anthropic says its newest AI model named Claude Mythos Preview is too powerful and dangerous to be released to public. So Mythos excels at identifying weaknesses and security flaws in software, which hackers could use in cyber attacks.
0: CBS News reporting there. In official UK tests of its cyber capabilities, the new model Mythos passed hacking challenges other models could not. The UK Government Minister for AI, Kanishka Narayan, told this programme, "Our independent testing shows that cyber capabilities in leading AI systems are advancing much faster than we expected." Like most AI systems, Mythos is a double-edged sword. It's great at spotting security flaws in code, a useful skill for defenders, but also a vital skill for attackers. Anthropic is for now restricting its release, but it's reasonable to think other equally capable AIs will appear. So how safe are the systems we all depend on? We turn to a veteran cyber crime fighter to find out. Cynthia Kaiser spent 8 years at the FBI in the US, where she was the Deputy Assistant Director of their cyber division. Now she's working at the Halcyon Ransomware Research Center in the US. And we started by discussing Mythos.
2: The risk is real, but it's not something that you can't necessarily defend against with current tools if you position them in the right way. Let me kind of detail out what that means. So Mythos is very good at identifying vulnerabilities. I think from over in the UK, the government did a great study kind of looking at that, saying, like, we don't even know how to quantify this risk because it's able to do this so well. And like, even among the organizations that have had access to Mythos that I've talked to, you know, they've indicated it's been able to find a large quantity of vulnerabilities across their systems. But I'll pause there, because the greatest kind of use case, and if, say, criminals or other nation states got access to Mythos, how they would do that is initially to try to get onto a network. Some of your listeners may have heard this as zero-day vulnerabilities, which means they're just undiscovered vulnerabilities. No one knows about them. There's no patches yet. And so if that got out, if actors were able to find a whole lot of these undiscovered vulnerabilities, then there's no kind of security around organizations to stop them from getting in. And that's really serious and scary. But the one area I'd note is security doesn't just stop at the borders of organizations, at the borders of networks. There's a lot of great security tools that are for internal in your network. There's we call defense in depth. You have multiple tools able to identify things. Now with AI, we can really baseline what does behavior look like on networks where this user account, it doesn't normally act like that. Why is it acting odd? Let's go check that out further. And then there's ways to segment across networks, which means to put up kind of dividing lines, additional security, so that you just can't move across an entire network or have access to everything once you get on. And so those types of activities that organizations can do for that internal defense is really important in the age of there being tools, and Mythos is one, but there's going to be others where they're able to get onto a network and you don't know it.
0: A UK minister, the minister responsible for AI, when we asked him about Mythos, the reply we got back was that the thing that they were observing was that the cyber capabilities in leading AI systems are advancing much faster than we expected. I mean, if you were in government or if you were advising a government, would you be sort of warning them this is just the beginning?
2: I don't know if the government bureaucracy can actually keep up with the speed of tools and how they're being developed. And by that, I mean, let's say that organizations have access to Mythos. They're identifying 1,000 vulnerabilities, and then they send all of that into the US or the UK government to say that there should be a patch on this, something should go out on it. Well, our governments aren't necessarily staffed, positioned, I'm not sure anybody is, to deal with 1,000 at once coming in at them. And so the systems that we have in place right now for being able to address those types of vulnerabilities are going to be challenged, even just with the technology as it is today.
0: You mentioned the use of AI and sort of getting into systems and getting into businesses. I mean, that is something that I now think is quite a common feature of cyber attacks, deep faking people's colleagues or deep faking the boss of the company. You know, it seems to be a first step in, and we've seen it as a first step in some quite serious attacks, like you know, attacks on basic bits of software that are used by millions of other companies, businesses, websites. You know, it's a real threat now, isn't it?
2: It absolutely is. I think about some of the attacks I hear about where it's like, but they pretend to be your CEO and they call you on WhatsApp and they say, hey, I need you on this urgent call. Here's the link. And when you're looking, it looks like your CEO. It's like the where they've been at on vacation before, like all the things match. And I think to myself, like, I do this every day, day in, day out, and I'd probably be fooled by some of these. The tools to create deepfakes or do other AI-enabled types of operations, they're available for purchase on the dark web. And I'm actually going to be talking even more about a lot of those AI tools that are available on the dark web at Info Security Europe in London at the beginning of June.
0: So what can I, if I went shopping, what kind of tools would I be able to get?
2: Well, you could get tools that enable you to create deepfakes on your own that are a little more realistic than just, you know, might be able to do in an open source way. There are tools that help connect those usernames and passwords that are been stolen from all of us many times again and are for sale on the dark web. Now we see a lot of integrations to be able to take all of that data and then use it at scale for conducting their outreach and trying to send these, you know, malicious messages out that have you try to click on a link, and et cetera. And some purport to having, you know, saying, oh, I can go across the entire ecosystem. I can do an entire operation. We don't see full AI operations being all that successful, but it's never stopped criminals in the past from advertising falsely. Like, it's part of this whole cyber criminal underground of developers, attackers, money launderers, infrastructure providers. People kind of think of somebody in a hoodie in the basement doing these attacks, but it's incredibly sophisticated economy behind all of these moving forward. Though I do wonder if there are criminals out there that are worried AI is going to take their job too.
0: When we talk about who is doing the hacking, I mean, we live in a time of great geopolitical uncertainty. We have, you know, a hot war in Europe, a hot conflict in the Middle East. How does that feed into the world of hacking?
2: The Iran conflict now is the first one that I can remember where really both sides had integrated cyber operational capabilities. One of the first major kinetic targets that Iran hit were data centers, because we rely on them to do all of our work, all of our business. And that impacted businesses across the world. And there was a lot of pivoting that had to be done. And so kind of understanding that data centers are now a target for these types of attacks. Second is that nation states are increasingly using cyber criminal tactics to conduct more destructive operations. Iran's done that for several years. We had Iran attack Albania a few years back, where they were upset that Albania was hosting what they saw as a dissident group. And so they conducted this incredibly destructive attack. They wiped data. They used ransomware, so locking up the network. They had taken information that they'd stolen and put it out there for information operations. But what's important about that one to know is the Iranians had actually been conducting an espionage operation against those networks for 14 months. Then they turned it over for attack. And they made it look like a fake cyber criminal group when they did it, when something happened.
0: You mentioned ransomware. I mean, this has been a huge story in the UK with, you know, car manufacturers and top high street brands hit by ransomware attackers. What's the picture there? Oh, is this a problem we're getting to grips with, or is it still sort of outpacing the response?
2: So, you know, I've likened to the amazing work that my colleagues at the FBI and in the UK, the NCA, all of them have been able to do is almost akin to mowing your lawn, right? Where you go out there and you're able to stop the explosive growth of some of it, but it's not gone. There are more ransom attacks than there were just a few years ago. It's incredibly fast. That means we used to see attacks maybe take a few weeks from the time an actor got on the network. They had to look around, find the right accounts, find the right data, et cetera. Now we see an average of about 4 hours from that initial access to that full locking up of a network. We've even seen it in under an hour. And then these attacks, no red lines. There used to be some types of, you know, honor among thieves, and they wouldn't target things like hospitals. But last year, hospitals and healthcare in the US were the most attacked sector.
0: So how do we stop it? I mean, there are lots of different ideas and theories that people have about how we can deal with the ransomware menace. A lot of it focuses around whether or not we should allow people to pay ransoms. But what do you think are the best things we can do at the moment?
2: I think there are certain aspects like labeling ransomware actors who actually endanger people's lives as terrorists. My team at the Ransomware Research Center has done analysis across U.S. laws for that and noted that we believe they meet the legal definition of terrorists. If they're targeting a hospital, if they know they could kill somebody and they've just decided it's somebody else's problem, being able to identify it and really label them in that way, because it loosens up a lot of funding, enhanced intelligence capabilities, but also international collaboration, because in the end, we need tools to be able to go to the countries that are hosting these criminals and hold those countries accountable for allowing their citizens to try to harm the people within our countries.
0: And thanks there for that fascinating insight to Cynthia Kaiser, a former Deputy Assistant Director of the FBI Cyber Division.

0: This is Tech Life on the BBC World Service with me, Chris Vallance, and with you, our listeners. Tech Life regular Nakombe in Cameroon heard our recent edition on tech to help solve sleep apnea. He messaged us on WhatsApp to say he learned a lot about the condition from the show. Well, thank you, Nakombe. Meanwhile, Robert Oliver, who lives in the UK, emailed after listening to our most recent programme, which looked at using AI and cameras to hunt out potholes on our roads, and he thought my introduction didn't measure up. Listening to last week's episode, I was surprised you used kilometres for the total distance of the roads in Britain. I thought we used miles as a measure of the distance. Well, we do. You're right, Robert. But I was thinking of our listeners in places where they don't. A kilometre isn't too far to go for our friends around the world, I hope. If there's anything you'd like to tell us about this edition, perhaps on cybersecurity, after hearing my interview with Cynthia Kaiser, we really would like you to get in touch. Our email address is techlife@bbc.co.uk, or you can send us a WhatsApp text message or voice note. The number is +44 330 1230 320. Now we're going to stick with you, our listeners. A little while ago, we asked you to tell us about the tech you're using in your life. Well, Simon Board, who listens to Tech Life from Sydney in Australia, got in touch. Simon has a background in physical education as a teacher and now as a lecturer doing a PhD. But he also runs workshops to help educate school pupils about the damage the sun's ultraviolet rays can do to their skin. And as you'll hear, he uses tech to help persuade kids to stay safe. So without further ado, this is Simon's story, beginning with why he decided to get in touch with us.
1: Yeah, Chris, look, listening in the mornings to BBC Tech Life in particular, it's really inspired me listening to all the different stories from around the world, and it certainly drove me and sort of inspired me to get in touch.
0: And tell us what you got in touch with us about. It sounds really worthwhile.
1: Yeah, look, I thought it'd be worth mentioning the concept of making change for our adolescents, our young people in high school, and the way they look at preventative skin cancer education. It's quite a significant problem, with the melanoma rates extremely high in Australia, and we have more young people dying from melanoma than car accidents. So it's quite a significant issue, and it's something that, as a school teacher and now as a lecturer, I'm engaged with students and have been for the last number of years. And, you know, being fair-skinned myself, I'm very sensitive to, you know, some of the potential issues in this space.
0: And what you're doing is essentially helping to raise awareness of the risks, and you're doing that using technology. Tell us about that.
1: Yeah, look, we've been very fortunate. For the last few years, I've worked with a dermatologist, and that's given us access to what we call the Vizia imaging machine. And it's a clinical grade skin imaging technology that we brought into the classrooms. So we have this technology which essentially will scan the surface of the and the underlayers of the skin and give you readings and insights that you otherwise would have no idea about.
0: So talk through that technology. Talk through it from a sort of, if you like, a user's perspective. When you're in a classroom, what happens?
1: Your user would sit down and there would be three flashes and they don't feel anything. Then they would sit back and then the images would appear. And what they get to see in each of the slides is an analysis of the spots that they have on their face, the wrinkles. And this is, I've seen 15-year-olds with some significant wrinkles that are not able to be changed. The texture of the skin, so how smooth. The pores, how deep, how wide are the pores? That can lead to issues with acne. Brown spots, which are the really deep spots that I've had, for example, an Indigenous student, beautiful surface skin, a very dark skin, and underneath they've got this damage, and they said, look, I never wear sunscreen because I never thought I had to, but the brown spots really deep underneath are showing that there is damage as a melanin tries to come through. Also, there's red areas, so it looks at the blood vessels, and the thing that happens when we get UV damage is the blood vessels go closer to the surface, and you can see a lot of the breakdown of the blood vessels through it as well. and also porphyrins. We look at these are amazing things, Chris, because what happens is that as you get bacteria, these porphyrins actually eat the bacteria and they glow fluorescent. So underneath the visia, the kids see this lighting up of their face. It's basically showing how much bacteria is happening, which obviously for adolescents is quite high. But from a dermatology point of view, we can actually look at the health of the skin and make a diagnosis from there. And the last thing we do with this imaging is we hit a button and it will actually age them from 15 through AI all the way to 80. So this is where we get the screams and the, oh my God, I look like my grandmother. You know, it's absolutely amazing, but a really good opportunity for us to see the future. And this is making a difference with kids. It's changing attitude and it's really, for the first time ever, giving us an insight underneath the skin, which is quite incredible.
0: Is there other tech that you might want to bring into the classroom?
1: Yeah, well, look, we have a Pavise portable UV camera, which you essentially plug into your phone. Students will look straight into it. The screen can be split into two, so you'll see your normal face at the top, and then you'll see your face under UV conditions. Now, what that means is we get students to try a physical sunscreen, like a zinc, and they'll put that on and say, oh, wow, that's really thick, and it comes up as really jet black. And then they'll put a chemical sunscreen on, and then they'll put the spray. And what they realize is that the spray, no matter how hard you try, you just don't get the coverage that you get with the chemical or the physical. So that is another amazing opportunity where we've got the visia, it goes under the layers, and now we actually balance that quite nicely with the Pavise, which gives them a strategy to manage that skin so they don't actually end up with issues.
0: I guess there may be schools that aren't fortunate enough to have access to this kind of kit. How do we get this kind of technology, which you found has this amazing persuasive power, if you like, into the hands of more students?
1: Yeah, that's a great question, Chris, because it's something we're working on at the moment. We're applying for lots of grants. We're looking for government support, and it'll come. We're reaching out to a lot of schools, and we've set up a program whereby if we have a school that is lesser means, we've got a system whereby we're able to support them, and that's been fantastic. So we're doing the best we can to make sure that we provide equity with everyone, because we want everyone to have access to this product.
0: Is there a scope for expanding this internationally? I mean, Australia is not the only country to have a lot of sunshine.
1: Absolutely. Yeah, Chris, look, this is ready to go. And, you know, my PhD study at the moment is really focusing on international study, looking at sun protection. And it's looking at a number of countries that are very, very high UV and very high melanoma rates. So, you know, looking at UK itself, you know, in the next decade, you're looking at a 50% increase in melanomas in your country. And I'm sure you're feeling those summers more than you probably have before. So we're certainly getting a 10% increase every year in UV here with climate change. So there's a number of factors that are coming together, not only in Australia, but throughout the world.
0: Simon, you mentioned the PhD that you're doing. What kind of technologies are you looking at and issues are you looking into there?
1: Yeah, no, absolutely. There's some really amazing advancements out there at the moment. And interestingly enough, a couple of them come from the UK. So one we're looking at the moment is a colour-changing silicon. And as I was watching the Australians beat the English in the cricket, the Ashes there, I was thinking, Jesus, yeah,
0: you know, you're rubbing salt in the wounds, but carry on.
1: But as I was watching our opening bowlers run in, I thought, look, what a great message for all our young cricketers and all our young people. If they had this change, this silicon that would go on the front of their shirts, and what it does, it UV level 3 and above, it gets darker and darker red color. Now, it's quite an amazing bit of technology that's been developed by a group in the UK there, and it's actually been used on worksite vests. So it's that whole idea of trying to make a worksite safer in changing UV conditions. So they've also modeled it and put it on a football shirt. And so from my perspective, I'm looking at that. I'm looking at companies such as Surf Life Saving. I think it'd be wonderful for them to be able to remind their young people, look, it's UV3 and above, it's changing color. Let's just make sure we reapply our sunscreen. We're also looking at technologies that can detect real-time UV. And there's some interesting developments with that that we're quite excited about, from a ring on your finger that could actually detect UV and send all that data. If you imagine throughout the world, if we could collect all the UV, real-time UV data throughout the whole world, we could actually do a whole lot of work with that in terms of working out areas of shade that are required, or, you know, is there genuine climate change happening? And here's some evidence why. There's a number of things we could do there. And so from that perspective, the real-time UV, the silicon badge, there's so much going on that is really exciting. And I look to, particularly from my perspective, I come from the country, from a rural area. I'm really interested in the inequities and some of the challenges that our rural and remote regions and our Aboriginal and Torres Strait Islander peoples have. And I'll just mention, I mentioned before the young lady that had the darker skin. What we find in those with darker skin, with skin cancer, is that they're actually having much more severe skin cancers because they're not revealing themselves as quickly. And when they do reveal themselves, they're quite significant, and they're not well beyond, but they're certainly well down the track in terms of doing damage to the skin. And they also find them in their nails, both on their toenails and their fingernails and underneath their feet, interestingly enough. So while a darker skin is protective, it actually brings more genetic challenges that maybe we didn't realise.
0: And that's Simon Board, a Tech Life listener in Sydney, Australia, shining light on an

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3: The most expensive House primary in history ends with a win for the candidate backed by President Trump. It's Wednesday, May 20th. I'm Henry Santoro. This is GBH's Morning Edition. Trump critic Representative Thomas Massie of Kentucky is unseated. The Republican Party also saw wins in Georgia and Alabama. People could soon add medical marijuana to the packing list for domestic flights as the TSA quietly updates guidelines.
4: Things are getting better, essentially, and may continue to get better in terms of no longer being treated like a criminal.
3: We get another hit of heat today and thunderstorms later today before temps come back down.
5: Could see some severe weather with temperatures getting to the low 90s, right around those record high temperatures.
3: Red
5: the last
3: Sox
5: of it for a while.
3: Red Sox top the Royals. They're looking for the sweep today in Kansas City. Some clouds, temperatures back in the 90s today. 69 right now. It's 6:01, and now the news.
6: Live from NPR News in Washington, I'm Corva Coleman. Results are coming in from primary elections in six states yesterday. Perhaps one of the most closely watched was a battle for a single congressional seat in Kentucky. President Trump himself was not on the ballot, but NPR's Domenico Montanaro reports he played a key role in this race.
7: Trump is on something of a revenge tour. The latest casualty, Congressman Thomas Massie of Kentucky. He lost to a Trump-backed challenger by about 10 points Tuesday night, and he saw tens of millions of dollars spent against him. In fact, it was the most expensive House primary in history, with $33 million spent on TV ads. Massie was a thorn in Trump's side, helping force the release of millions of pages of the Epstein files, for example. Now he joins a list of perceived political enemies that Trump has gone after, often successfully, in GOP primaries. But while Trump has proven his strength with the Republican base, general elections are a different story, and that'll likely put Republican candidates in swing districts in tough positions this fall. Domenico Montanaro, NPR News, Washington.
6: Kentucky incumbent Congressman Thomas Massie lost to Republican challenger Ed Gallrein. He thanked the president at his victory party.
8: I want to thank President Trump for his support, his endorsement, and his counsel as I navigated this campaign, which is a journey of unto itself, and for his courageous leadership of our nation at this critical time.
6: Gallrein will face the winner of the Democratic primary, Melissa Strange, in this fall's general election. In Georgia's primary elections for governor, former Atlanta Mayor Keisha Lance Bottoms has won the Democratic gubernatorial nomination. Her opponent isn't clear yet. Two candidates advanced to the Republican runoff primary in June, Georgia Lieutenant Governor Bird Jones and healthcare billionaire Rick Jackson. President Trump has endorsed Jones. Russian President Vladimir Putin has arrived in Beijing to meet Chinese President Xi Jinping. NPR's Jennifer Pack reports from Shanghai. The two leaders have extended a strategic partnership agreement.
9: President Putin had a welcoming ceremony that included a military marching band, a cannon salute, smiling children waving Chinese and Russian flags, the same pageantry President Trump received just days ago at the Great Hall of the People. During Putin's meeting with the Chinese leader, Xi said the global situation

0: is fluid and turbulent, according to state-run Xinhua news agency. Xi said there is a resurgence of what he calls unilateralism and hegemonism, things that China has frequently accused the U.S. of in the past. As permanent members of the U.N. Security Council, Xi said China and Russia should work together to make the global governance system more just and reasonable. Jennifer Pak, NPR News, Shanghai.
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2: Good morning. With the latest from the GBH newsroom in Boston, I'm Henry Santoro with the local stories that we're following. 1 year after a law legalized accessory dwelling units, or ADUs, in Massachusetts, construction and interest are up. And a new report from Boston Indicators says complex zoning is also driving up costs. Planning expert Amy Dane is the report's author.
3: Because the regulatory system is so complicated, we find that the small scale developers stay in one or two communities. They don't try to scale across all the jurisdictions because it's just too hard to understand what all of those rules are.
2: Homeowners are using ADUs for aging parents, adult children, and rental income. The report estimates that if just 2% of all single-family homeowners add an ADU, the state would gain the equivalent of more than 30,000 housing units. Well, the TSA will soon allow people to fly with medical marijuana. It is unclear how the change will affect travelers at Logan Airport or when it takes effect. Jeremiah McKinnon is with the Massachusetts Patient Advocacy Alliance. He says the TSA hadn't been actively screening for medical marijuana for years, but this sends a message that users are not criminals.
4: They just want to be able to live their lives without feeling like what they're doing is illegal and treating their conditions as recommended by a doctor. And we're finally at that point now where we're seeing TSA guidance change.
2: The TSA website says bringing medical marijuana is a subject to special instructions that have yet to be issued. The union representing New England's TSA agents tells GBH News that they have not been briefed on the change. Well, work is scheduled to begin next week in Plymouth to remove the last internal components of the Pilgrim nuclear reactor from a storage pool. The components will be kept temporarily on site in concrete vaults, says David Noyes, site president for Holtec. That's the company overseeing the nuclear power plant's decommissioning.
5: This is all material that was internal to the reactor vessel. 17 of the 22 cassettes full of material have currently been moved to the staging area within the plant.
2: Eventually, the reactor parts will be shipped to a waste burial facility in Texas, but not for about 2 years. First, Holtec has to design containers for transport and get them approved by the U.S. Nuclear Regulatory Commission. In sports, Red Sox wish they could stay in Kansas City for the rest of the season. They beat the Royals again last night, 7-1. The Sox go for the sweep tonight. Then it's back to friendly Fenway for a series with the Twins. In the forecast, another hazy, hot, and Henry day today. We have more from meteorologist Dave Epstein.
6: It's another very hot day, and we have that heat advisory posted for the area. That'll expire this evening once we finally cool off from a few scattered showers and storms. Temperature this afternoon right around 90, 91, 92. If we reach 91 or 92, it ties and then establishes a new high temperature record for Boston. Overnight tonight, after any early evening showers and storms, we fall back to the 50s. So when you get up tomorrow, it's much more comfortable. And it's 65 to 70 both Thursday and Friday. A blend of clouds and sun tomorrow. A little more sunshine on Friday. For GBH News, I'm Dave Epstein.
2: 69 degrees outside our studios in Brighton. I'm Henry Santoro. 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
8: It's Morning Edition from NPR News. I'm Amy Martinez in Culver City, California.
9: And I'm Leila Fadel in Washington, D.C. Good morning. President Trump says he was an hour away from making the decision to launch new strikes against Iran this week before calling them off.
10: Yeah, it's all done. The boats, the ships are all loaded. They're loaded to the brim. And we're all set to start.
8: Trump said Tuesday he's now giving Iran 2 or 3 days to reach a deal, maybe a week, extending the state of limbo that has defined the conflict for the last several weeks.
9: NPR White House correspondent Franco Ordonez has been covering the various moves, and he joins us now. Good morning, Franco.
11: Good morning, Layla.
9: I feel like I'm having a little deja vu here. I've heard Trump threaten to attack Iran during this ceasefire just to pull back from the threat in the midst of these negotiations. I mean, what happened this time? What are Trump and others in the administration saying?
11: Yeah, Trump was talking to reporters after giving them a tour of the construction site of his new ballroom. And that's why you could hear all the dinging and clanking in the clip. He said he delayed the strikes because of serious negotiations happening with Iran. Now, J.D. Vance, the vice president, later expanded on Trump's remarks, but he also gave a slightly different characterization of the prospects. But Vance did say there were two pathways for Iran, you know, continue to negotiate or restart the military campaign.
12: It takes two to tango. We are not going to have a deal that allows the Iranians to have a nuclear weapon. So as the president just told me, we're locked and loaded. We don't want to go down that pathway, but the president is willing and able to go down that pathway if we have to.
11: And echoing Trump's comments from before, Vance also insisted that this was, quote, not a forever war.
9: Okay, he says it's not a forever war, but it is an open-ended war. I mean, it's already gone on longer than the president said it would.
11: Right, and the idea that the U.S. could still strike this weekend, you know, kind of just speaks to that uncertainty that former officials I'm speaking with say could actually extend the conflict for months. Mona Yacoubian, a former State of Art official and at the Center for Strategic and International Studies, warns it's turning into a, quote, frozen conflict that can reignite at any time.
13: The bigger fear is also just that there is no resolution, or there's a resolution that leads to Iran's retaining de facto control over the Strait of Hormuz and Iran being able to continue to be disruptive.
11: And she called it kind of a half solution that, in essence, leads to a prolonged stalemate in which Trump's constant threats really impair any real movement toward economic repair or economic growth in the region.
9: Now, you said earlier that Vance was characterizing the prospects of the negotiations differently. What did you mean?
11: Right. The president says there are serious negotiations happening with prospects of a deal. But Vance, meanwhile, says Iran's negotiating position is not clear. I mean, Vance says the country is fractured, the leadership is fractured, that the supreme leader has one view and other leaders have a different view on the direction they want to go in. And Vance did not say, or he said he did not know if the divisions were due to bad communication or bad faith, but he admits that it's making the process all the more difficult. And that's kind of a problem because it's hard to reach an agreement on something when you can't even agree on the issues that you're negotiating about.
9: That's White House correspondent Franco Ordonez. Thank you, Franco.
11: Thank you, Layla.
8: For more on negotiations with Iran, Vali Nasser joins me now. He's an expert on Iran at the Johns Hopkins University School of Advanced International Studies. So this is not the first time President Trump has announced he's holding off on attacking Iran because of what he frames as promising negotiations. But Vali, I mean, those threats and those pullbacks, how are they received in Iran?
14: The Iranians have been ready for war over the weekend, and they expected that the current stalemate was not tenable, and that the United States is likely to go back to war. But I think the level of the readiness and the threat that they posed in escalating the war disproportionately, they believe, is what led President Trump to back off.
8: So it isn't one of those things where Iran is maybe not taking him seriously anymore because of all the threats and pullbacks.
14: Iran does not take him seriously when he says he wants to negotiate.
8: Okay.
14: And the Iranians read into all of these things that Washington says that the problem is that the leadership in Iran is divided, that Iran doesn't know what it wants to negotiate, that the United States is not really serious about negotiations and is not willing to compromise from its maximalist position. And it's actually playing for time and trying to create confusion in Tehran in order to restart the war and catch Iran by surprise.
8: Now, one more thing on that, because Iran threatened today that if it is attacked, the war will spread, quote, beyond the region. Does it have that reach to do that?
14: Well, it is. We don't know. At least Iran has surprised the West in many ways during this war, and it may do so again. But I think right now Iran is trying to be as menacing in its threats because it views this kind of language as a deterrence. They think it already worked over the weekend, that the level of readiness and the fact that they communicated that they will react to any American attack on Iran disproportionately is the reason why the president backed off from attacking. And so for them, it makes sense to keep up this kind of language in order to deter a military attack.
8: Now, we heard from a former State Department official warning about this turning into a kind of a frozen conflict. What do you think of that that idea that it might become a frozen conflict?
14: Well, I don't think it can become a frozen conflict in its current format. In other words, the Strait of Hormuz cannot remain closed indefinitely, and the U.S. cannot maintain this blockade indefinitely. Not only because of the toll that it's imposing on the global economy and the recession and inflation that it'll impose on most of the world, but because even the United States does not have the capability to maintain this level of a blockade indefinitely. However, if the blockades are lifted and there is no agreement, we can have a frozen conflict, but we have to get past this stage that we're in right now.
8: It feels like it could go on a long time, though. How long do you think the blockade could hold up if the U.S. really wanted to hold it up?
14: I don't think we're talking not months, maybe a month, because I do think that both the strain on the U.S. Navy to sustain it, but also the strain that it is imposing on vast areas of the global economy, which perhaps a lot of Americans are not quite aware of, makes this situation untenable.
8: Now, Vice President J.D. Vance talks about fractured leadership in Iran and that it's not always clear what the country's negotiating position is. Are you clear on what that is?
14: No, I think Iran's negotiating position is quite clear, that they're willing to make compromises on the nuclear deal as well as on the opening of the strait, provided that the United States is also willing to negotiate in good faith with them. But they also want guarantees that the United States will actually implement the deal that it signs and that President Trump will not walk away from any deal that he signs as he did in 2018 with the previous nuclear deal. And so I think the Iranian position is quite clear. Yes, there might be disagreements over specifics of particular terms, but they have been in agreement in negotiating with the U.S. even before the war when they met in Geneva. It's the United States that actually is insisting on maximal demands and is demanding that Iran basically surrender. And Iranians are not willing to do that. And yes, Iranians are debating whether they should continue to engage the U.S., but I think their position is fairly clear.
8: Wally Nasser is a scholar of Iranian politics at Johns Hopkins University. Thank you very much for sharing your time.
14: Thank you.
9: Recent passenger jet crashes in New York and Washington, D.C. focused attention on the shortage of air traffic controllers. Now, the Federal Aviation Administration says it can keep the nation's airspace safe with fewer controllers, 2,000 fewer. Not everyone is convinced, as NPR's Joel Rose reports.
15: At a hearing on Capitol Hill yesterday, FAA Administrator Brian Bedford said the agency has a record number of air traffic control trainees in the pipeline. But Bedford said that still won't be enough.
16: Even over the next 3 years, with surging staffing, we are not going to get to the level of controller staffing that we deem as appropriate. So we need to reduce the strain and the workload on our controllers so that they can safely manage traffic demands.
15: Everyone agrees the FAA is thousands of controllers short of full staffing, but the exact number is very much in dispute. Last year, the FAA said it needed more than 14,600 certified air traffic controllers. In a report released on Friday, the agency cut its staffing target by more than 2,000. Democratic Senator Tammy Duckworth of Illinois, a former Army helicopter pilot, challenged Bedford on that during the hearing.
17: That's still over 2,000 positions that you're saying you don't need to fill. This is deeply troubling.
16: That's an inaccurate categorization, Senator, and you know that.
15: Bedford defended the workforce report, which is based on recommendations from the National Academies of Sciences, Engineering, and Medicine. And he said data analytics tools that rely on artificial intelligence could lighten demands on controllers.
16: We can do a better job of managing air traffic strategically versus tactically, which will again reduce controller workload.
15: Senator Duckworth was skeptical. She said the FAA needs to do more to improve safety in the wake of the mid-air collision between an Army Black Hawk helicopter and a passenger jet near Washington, D.C. that killed 67 people last year.
17: The FAA's actions since the crash have given me no confidence that you will focus on the most important aspect of air traffic control system, its people. I know that enough well-rested, well-qualified air traffic controllers are what we need to keep the national air traffic system safe.
15: The FAA's workforce plan is part of a long simmering dispute over controller staffing levels between the agency and the union that represents controllers. That union blasted the new report, saying it's based on a flawed staffing model that is, quote, the root cause of the staffing crisis we now face. Joel Rose, NPR News, Washington.

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7: Good Wednesday morning. Welcome to GBH's Morning Edition, 20 minutes after 6 o'clock right now. I'm Henry Santoro, in for Mark Herz in the big chair today. Mostly sunny, then a chance of showers later on, high 91 degrees. And looking at local headlines this morning, the MBTA launching a new ferry service next month, connecting four parts of Boston year-round. The Harbor Loop, as it's called, will offer weekday service from North Station, Aquarium, the Seaport, and Logan Airport. Boston Mayor Michelle Wu announced new funding to help preserve early cancer detection services for Boston firefighters. Dana-Farber will contribute $150,000 to the city, allowing 500 firefighters to get early screening. And over 70,000 people were left without power during yesterday's thunderstorms. I was one of them, knocked out for a couple hours at least. Fallen trees were also reported in several areas, including Cambridge, Newton, and Winthrop. More local news at 6:30. It's 70 degrees in Boston. This is GBH News.
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0: This is Morning Edition from NPR News. I'm Layla Faldin.
1: And I'm A. Martinez. States have been phasing in big changes to food assistance, such as increased work requirements. That's an outcome of last year's massive tax and spending law, the One Big Beautiful Bill Act. The Trump administration says the changes will reduce fraud and get more people into the workforce. And people are starting to feel the impact. We asked you, our listeners, to tell us what it's been like.
2: My name is Alicia Green. I live in Lubeck, Maine.
3: My name's Justin Fortenberry, Bakersfield, California.
4: Melida Arredondo, Boston, Massachusetts.
5: Helena Balicki. I live in Holiday, Florida.
1: People told us about childcare struggles, lifelong chronic illness, accidents that have left them temporarily unable to work.
3: So I don't have any other income besides the food stamps.
2: My payments were reduced, and after this month, I'm not getting SNAP anymore.
5: Recently, we had been paying for diapers, but I switched over to cloth diapering, so I've kind of eliminated that expense.
1: Losing SNAP means looking for help elsewhere.
2: I'm relying on the food bank here in town more. That's difficult because that only operates one day a month.
5: Just because you don't qualify by a little bit doesn't mean that you can actually afford food, you know?
4: I just can't believe that now that I'm 60, after having worked well for so many years and everything else, that I'm back at this point.
1: We'll hear from those listeners throughout this segment. We also called Ty Jones Cox to help us get the bigger picture of what's happening around the country and why. She's Vice President for Food Assistance at the Center on Budget and Policy Priorities, a nonpartisan research institute.
6: So in July of 2025, Republicans in Congress enacted the deepest cuts to SNAP in history. These cuts include forcing most states to partially pay for SNAP benefits for the first time in the program's history. It expanded SNAP's work requirement, and they actually also restricted immigrant eligibility.
7: Okay, so exactly who is getting hit the hardest?
6: So the mega bill increased the population of people who were subject to a work requirement in SNAP. It went up to the age of 64. So individuals 18 to 64 who are not employed at least 20 hours a week or in some type of job training, they are only eligible for SNAP for 3 months. In addition, families with children 14 and up are also subject to this time limit. And there's various places where we see where people just aren't able to report that they are working and they are cut off. And so what states are doing is they're placing a larger burden on the household. So more documentation.
3: I'm not good with all the paperwork, and there's a lot of paperwork.
4: Oh my God, that's this week. What I have to do is submit all my medication and transportation and all that stuff, information related to my condition, to see if I can get a boost.
5: We've only been on the SNAP benefits twice, but each time that we've gotten them, I've had to request a hearing just to receive the benefits.
7: Tell us about the challenges that people are facing trying to find jobs or maybe even volunteer hours to satisfy the new requirements, because that's some of the things that we've been hearing about a lot, in that people are struggling to make that part of the equation work.
6: So what happens for SNAP is that at least once a month you're having to report out what your hours were. And so that's either online, coming into the office, or making a phone call. We have individuals who may be working, but maybe not enough hours, right? Maybe there isn't a job training option in your state, or you may not be able to get to it. And so people are having trouble maintaining at least 20 hours a week, even when they want to, especially when they're in environments where there just aren't jobs. And it may take you longer than 3 months to find another job when you do lose one.
3: Right now, in the law's eyes, I'm considered able-bodied because I haven't had my disability finalized.
5: When my workplace doesn't have hours and I can't get hours, we qualify for SNAP. But when I can get hours, then we don't.
7: Have these new requirements gotten more people into the workforce?
6: We haven't seen any data so far that shows work requirements actually help people find jobs.
7: So one way or another, Ty, I mean, there are going to be a lot of people that are going to have to prepare, if not preparing already, for the long-term loss of some of their food assistance. What are you hearing from people that are in that situation?
6: People are really already thinking about how they can reduce household expenses, just not knowing month to month what is going to happen, and you're concerned. And so you're making changes now.
4: With my last amount, of saved SNAP, like you can save it to the next month. I spent $80 on buying plants.
2: I've been working pretty hard this year to establish a food garden. It's my hope to see somebody in need and then be able to go pick some vegetables out of my garden and then tell them, come over. Like, I've got food for you for the next, you know, few days for your dinners or whatever.
4: I can't use all the food from a food pantry. So I have my particular neighbors and friends who I'll deliver to.
2: People have done that for me. I've woken up, you know, I had some large zucchinis on my doorstep one day. And it was just a mystery person who dropped it off.
7: The other thing I'm wondering too is just the idea of surviving with less is not becoming an idea as much as a reality, right, for a lot of people. Wondering if you've heard anything about people confronting that and accepting that as something that's going to happen eventually.
6: I think so. And that's, you know, really unfortunate. And it's happening to so many people just because the rising prices of food, everyone is starting to really think about how do we just live off of less? What are the types of foods that we can buy and either store for a longer period of time or food that make you feel full a little bit longer? Parents are very appreciative that their children are able to eat in school and then thinking about how they'll be able to cover one additional meal outside of school. So they are, unfortunately, just coming to the reality of this is where we may be right now.
7: Ty Jones-Cox is the Vice President for Food Assistance at the Center on Budget and Policy Priorities. Ty, thanks again for joining us.
6: Thank you so much.

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1: I'm Marjorie Regan. 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We're live at the Boston Public Library with Arthur Levine, president of Brandeis, on the future of higher ed. Plus, national security expert Juliet Kayyem. 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
5: Live from NPR News in Washington, I'm Janine Herbst. Republican Congressman Thomas Massie lost his bid for re-election in Kentucky last night after crossing President Trump over the war in Iran and the release of the Epstein files. It was among six states that held primaries yesterday. In Georgia, several high-profile candidates vied for a win, but as NPR Stephen Fowler reports, results are uncertain.
6: Several of them still won't be decided for another month because of runoffs, like the very, very expensive governor contest where billionaire healthcare executive Rick Jackson narrowly trailed Trump-backed Lieutenant Governor Burt Jones on the Republican side. You also have Congressman Mike Collins going to a runoff against Derek Dooley, the candidate backed by Governor Brian Kemp. That's for the Republican U.S. Senate nomination to face off against incumbent Democrat John Ossoff.
5: NPR Stephen Fowler. Russian President Putin is in Beijing for a two-day state visit. Chinese leader Xi Jinping welcomed Putin with a ceremony in the Great Hall of the People days after she met with President Trump. Xi and Putin will focus on energy security and overall ties between the two countries. China became Russia's top trading partner after Moscow invaded Ukraine in 2022 and is also Russia's top customer for its oil and gas. U.S. futures contracts are trading higher at this hour. Dow futures are up about 86 points. 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
7: Good morning. With the latest from the GBH newsroom, I'm Henry Santoro. Attorneys for a Babson College student who was deported to Honduras last year have filed a legal brief this week to advance and reopen the case. Annie Lopez Beloso was detained in Boston last November and transported to an ICE holding facility in Texas before being deported to Honduras the next day due to a mistake made by ICE officers. Her case was thrown out by a federal judge in Massachusetts last February, even though the federal government admitted that it had been mistaken in deporting her. The judge said her lawsuit should have been filed in Texas, where she was being held. Her attorney, Todd Parmelo, says that this shouldn't warrant dismissal since they had no way of knowing where she was being held.
8: Because her case is a big deal. It's about primarily the rule of law. Government's not following the rule of law when a court order issues. But beyond that, hiding people from their lawyers, from their families, and then basically blaming them and their lawyers for not knowing which court to file a case in.
7: Parmelo says he hopes this case sets precedent and accommodates the need for legal representation, no matter where federal immigration authorities move someone in the country. The state's Cannabis Control Commission getting a major makeover. Massachusetts Governor Maura Healey announced three brand new commissioners yesterday, a month after a new state law shrunk the CCC to three members, all picked by the governor. GBH's Katie Lannon reports Healey opted not to reappoint frequently embattled Chair Shannon O'Brien or any other past commissioners.
9: O'Brien was fired from her post in 2024 over alleged misconduct, but a judge ordered her back on the job 2 years later. The turmoil led lawmakers to overhaul the CCC and let Healey pick the new commissioners. The governor says it's time to turn the page.
10: Given everything that's gone on, I think it's important to have a fresh start, fresh look at things. We have that with the new commissioners.
9: Healey's pick to chair the commission is former State Revenue Commissioner Christopher Harding. He'll be joined on the CCC by attorney Anthony Wilson and Xiomara De Lobato, who works in economic development in Springfield. On Beacon Hill, I'm Katie Lannon, GBH News.
7: With sky-high temperatures in the forecast again today, we're looking at a high of about 91 degrees. Local doctors urging people to stay safe. They're emphasizing limits on outdoor activity as well as good hydration and loose clothes. In sports, Red Sox over the Royals last night, 7-1. The Sox go for the sweep tonight. And former Patriots tight end Rob Gronkowski, the Grand Marshal at this weekend's Indianapolis 500. It's his second time as the Grand Poobah. He did it last year as well. This is GBH News.
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0: It's Morning Edition from NPR News. I'm A. Martinez in Culver City, California.
1: And I'm Leila Fadel in Washington, D.C. Good morning. San Diego authorities are sharing more information about the victims and suspects in the attack at a mosque that killed three people.
0: Community leaders say the three men who were killed sacrificed their lives to save the 140 children inside the school of the center.
1: On Tuesday, Imam Taha Hassan, who leads the center, paid tribute. There was Mansour Kaziha. He'd been at the Islamic Center since they broke ground 40 years ago.
2: He was the handyman. He was the cook. He was the caretaker. He was the storekeeper. He was everything.
0: Nadir Awad ran to help when he heard the gunfire.
2: And both of them, they tried to do something. They were hiding in the parking lot next to the kitchen. They tried to do something to protect.
1: And then there was the mosque security guard, Brian Climax, who went by Amin Abdullah.
2: He's the one who stopped them, who slowed them up, down. If he didn't do what he did, the two suspects would have easily access to every single classroom.
1: Officials also talked about writings outlining the beliefs of the two teen suspects who met online. Special agent in charge of the FBI field office, Mark Remily, said they, quote, did not discriminate on who they hated. NPR's domestic extremism correspondent, Odette Youssef, has been looking into materials online that are believed to be tied to the incident, and she joins me now. Hi, Odette.
3: Hey, Leila.
1: So what have you found?
3: Well, I've watched a video that the suspects appear to have live-streamed of the shooting, and I've read a 75-page document that's attributed to two named individuals. NPR has confirmed that those are the suspects' names, with someone who's familiar but not authorized to speak about the ongoing investigation. And the materials show that these individuals were part of a global white supremacist accelerationist movement. They believed white people are being systematically replaced. They blame Jews for that. They believe black people are genetically inferior. They believe women are also responsible for everything wrong in the world. And what they want, Leila, is to accelerate the disintegration of our social fabric and bring about civil war. I'll say that everything I looked at in terms of these materials was unfortunately very familiar.
1: Very familiar as in you've seen it before? They're following some kind of script?
3: Yes, very much so. This shooting recalls the 2019 attack at two mosques in Christchurch, New Zealand, where an Australian white nationalist killed 51 people. Many elements appear to be copied here. You know, the live streaming, the type of clothing, the white handwriting on the guns. And the perpetrator of that attack is revered in the writings that I reviewed, you know, along with many other who've committed racially or religiously driven violence.
1: Authorities yesterday also said that it appears the suspects in this case were radicalized online. Is that apparent from the materials you looked at?
3: Well, those indicators that the suspects were replicating previous attacks, that certainly suggests that they consumed online content that directed how they executed this attack. But something that was different here is that the writings didn't only pull from pseudoscience and conspiracy theories found in obscure online hate spaces. They also mentioned the fear of Sharia law taking over towns in Texas, a Somali daycare fraud in Minnesota. They claimed Islam is incompatible with the West, and they parroted the Great Replacement conspiracy theory. You know, this is not fringe material anymore found only in obscure far-right forums. These are now mainstream talking points in right-leaning media from Republican members of Congress and even the White House.
1: That's NPR's Odette Youssef. Thank you for that reporting, Odette.
3: Thank you.
0: The Supreme Court's recent decision to undermine the Voting Rights Act was about the boundaries of a congressional district. But as NPR's Hansi Lo Wong reports, the impact of that ruling reaches far beyond Congress.
4: NPR has found active legal fights over at least 17 voting maps or election systems for state legislatures, county commissions, school boards, or other local governments. All of them are now reckoning with the Supreme Court's weakening of the Voting Rights Act, specifically its Section 2 protections against discrimination of minority voters in places where voting is racially polarized.
5: What Section 2 did is it helped break down political fiefdoms that had existed in the South.
4: Michael Lee is a redistricting expert at the Brennan Center for Justice, a think tank that advocates for expanding voting access.
5: And the real danger now is you're going to see the white majority in these places reassert its primacy and really design maps to lock it in.
4: Most of the active Section 2 cases were brought by black voters in the South, but not all. Native American voters are in a legal fight over North Dakota's legislative map. And Latino voters are challenging how members of a local Pennsylvania school board are elected. Gilda Daniels, a law professor at the University of Baltimore, says the Supreme Court's ruling has encouraged opponents of local majority-minority districts to come up with new ways of getting rid of them.
6: It's very important for folk to be vigilant and to participate on the local levels, ensuring that they're aware of what's happening. Because there are some jurisdictions that could decide, you know, we're going to move from districts to at-large.
4: At-large voting systems, where no voting districts are involved, have been challenged with many voting rights lawsuits over the decades, says Maureen Edobor, an assistant law professor at Washington and Lee University.
7: At-large districts can effectively render minority votes wasted. They won't count because you'll never clear the threshold of a majority required to elect the candidate of your choice.
4: In Tennessee's Fayette County, Elton Holmes, president of the local NAACP branch, is bracing for more setbacks for black voters after the Supreme Court's latest weakening of the Voting Rights Act.
8: I'll just put it like this. I don't think the majority of the citizens of the United States realize what had just happened.
4: Last year, Holmes' NAACP branch led a Section 2 lawsuit over the voting map for Fayette County's Board of Commissioners. Its members are all white. Eventually, the county agreed to a new map where 3 out of 10 voting districts are majority black. The county recently held its first primary election under the new districts.
8: Right now, the way I see it, if 2026 election doesn't go too well, they will come back and put those gerrymandering maps back into play.
9: Get rid of those 3 majority black districts?
8: Yeah, they will eliminate the 3. Well, no, the majority district, yeah.
4: Fayette County's Mayor Ray Skip Taylor tells NPR he does not see any plans for doing any additional redistricting in the county before the 2030 census. But with a mid-decade gerrymandering fight for Congress still playing out in some parts of the country, Holmes says he doesn't rule out more gerrymandering at the local level.
8: It's just been a struggle. And then we finally get a little breakthrough, and then something else pop up to try to push it back some more.
4: Other voting rights advocates are also watching for changes to state and local voting maps. The advocacy groups Fair Fight Action and Black Voters Matter Fund estimate the Supreme Court's ruling has put at risk close to 200 Democratic-held state legislative seats, mostly representing majority black districts in the South. Anzila Wong, NPR News.

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5: 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I'm Henry Santoro with Morning Edition.
6: We have mostly sunny skies for today. After the record highs of yesterday, we'll be a bit less hot today in the lower 90s. All that sunshine will fade behind a few puffy clouds this afternoon with a shower or thunderstorm between 4 and 7 p.m. possible. Overnight tonight, clouds give way to partly cloudy skies late at night. Temperatures fall back to the 50s. That'll happen by morning. On Thursday, partly sunny skies, 65 to 70. Friday, mostly sunny, 65 to 70. Saturday right now looks like we will cloud up. It will be cooler in the 60s. For GBH News, I'm Dave Epstein.
5: 71 degrees in Boston right now. Fishermen in Cape Cod Bay have been reporting an increasing number of small white sharks in recent years. That's prompting local shark researchers to spend more time studying them this summer. Greg Skolmel is the shark biologist for the Massachusetts Division of Marine Fisheries. He says it makes sense that sharks under 9 feet in length separate themselves from the larger white sharks that prey on seals off the outer Cape.
7: What's really neat is they appear to be segregating from the larger white sharks. Now, larger white sharks will eat smaller ones, all right? That can happen. And so you really don't want to be in an area where there's large white sharks if you're a small white shark.
5: Researchers tagged 17 juvenile sharks in Cape Cod Bay last summer and plan to expand their work there this season. Coming up on the Marketplace Morning Report, wildfire season may seem like a year-round thing these days, while with wildfires starting earlier, an increasing number of states are left trying to figure out how to best anticipate the cost. Then in the news at 7, a new report is looking at the state of housing in Massachusetts 1 year after a law legalized accessory dwelling units, or ADUs. More news just ahead, right here on GBH's Morning Edition.
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0: 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I'm E. Martinez.
1: And I'm Leila Faldin. Many teen boys spend a lot of time in front of the mirror. It's a rite of passage. But some boys are taking part in a very risky trend to change their image. NPR's Alana Wise reports.
2: There's caring about your looks, and then there's looks maxing, a viral movement that urges boys and young men to radically improve their appearance. Some of the more benign advice offered in this online community revolves around gym tips and skincare, like this from user Michael Hoover on YouTube.
3: I tried using all of them as popular looks max and glow up tips to see if they would make me more attractive.
2: But more extreme tactics call for elective surgery, steroid use, or even a practice called bone smashing, hitting yourself in the face with a hammer and a misguided attempt to improve your jawline. Here's controversial looks maxing influencer Clavicular.
4: I'll just lay down in my bed and brace my head so that there's no CTE and then smash my zygotes so that they grow.
2: Doctors say bone smashing is ineffective, dangerous, and can cause permanent damage. Dr. Gene Boresson has worked in child psychiatry for 40 years. He says the looks maxing movement is one of the most troubling trends he's seen.
5: The combination of young male development with the emphasis on appearance and social media is a very dangerous combination because it can result in significant physical as well as mental health consequences.
2: Also troubling is the movement's origins. Looks maxing grew out of the incel community. That is, involuntarily celibate men who blame women for their lack of happiness and sexual fulfillment. Maximizing their looks became a way to attract female attention. But looks maxing was rife with negative undertones from the start.
5: You're scored from being subhuman to what's a normie or norm to Chad. And Chad is unfortunately, it's the essence of white supremacy.
2: That means to be a Chad, you have to meet European beauty standards, sharp-jawed, tall, and white. Boresson says there are signs parents can look out for to see if their sons are dipping into problematic behaviors.
5: Do they complain that they're not looking good enough? Or are they comparing themselves to others? Is there a change in their eating habits?
2: Boresson says it's important to speak early and often about body image and to approach without judgment. But it can be hard to get boys to open up, says Valerie Adams Bass. She studies adolescent identity and body image, particularly among Black youth.
6: Males are not socialized at home and certainly not in peer groups to say, I'm having a tough day, right? They're not socialized to say, you know, I'm really struggling with what to wear, how to look, how to have a conversation.
2: She suggests taking an interest in their passions, like maybe video games, as a way to introduce deeper conversations.
6: Where you can begin to sort of break down, why is that the avatar you've chosen, right? Why is it that you're choosing these exercises for the gym? Why is it that you are socializing with this particular group of young men?
2: Adams Bass says making these subtle introductions can help soften boys to the idea of talking more openly.
6: It may not all come at once, but I do believe that you have to, and this takes work, right? So it takes work to break down the walls of adolescence.
2: Her big piece of practical advice, she suggests parents try to redirect their son's focus from their appearance and image-obsessed social media to healthier outlets like sports, art, and coding. Alana Wise, NPR News, Washington.
1: 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I'm Leila Faldin.
0: And I'm A. Martinez.
7: I'm Edgar B. Herwick III. 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
11: It's 9 minutes in front of 7 o'clock. 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Going to be another hot one today. Hazy, hot, and Henry. Temperatures in the low 90s. Still to come after the news at 7, Acting Attorney General Todd Blanche was grilled by Democratic lawmakers yesterday over the creation of a new fund for people who claim they were targets of politicized prosecutions. More from yesterday's Senate hearing, plus all the morning's news right here on GBH. 89.7.
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14: From Marketplace, I'm Sabri Benishour in New York. Each year, the federal government spends about $3 billion fighting wildfires. And this season is off to a rough start. In March, Nebraska had its largest wildfire in state history. Right now, a fire outside of LA has forced evacuations. Experts say fire season is getting longer, and that costs money. Marketplace's Caitlin Tan looked into it.
15: Caitlin Trudeau's family has lived in Southern California a long time.
16: My grandfather's house actually burned down in one of the fires in January. Luckily, he was totally fine.
15: That was almost a year and a half ago, but fires are still on Trudeau's mind.
16: Like, we didn't have this when I was growing up. Like, it wasn't a thing that happened all the time.
15: Trudeau works for Climate Central, which tracks climate change, and she researches fire weather days.
16: Where you have really hot, dry, and windy weather conditions.
15: Compared to 50 years ago, parts of the West have 2 more of those hot and windy months.
16: And it basically sets the stage for extreme fire behavior.
17: More fire will just mean more suppression costs.
15: Jude Baham is an economist at Colorado State University. He says that in 2018, Congress set aside about $3 billion to help.
17: But they're starting to use almost all of that each year, too.
15: States are trying to fill the gaps, sometimes creatively, like Oregon taxing nicotine pouches. California taxes timber sales, and Wyoming just approved $5 million for 2 state crews that can fight fires.
18: While the local firefighters can go back home, go back to their normal jobs, because a lot of them are volunteers.
15: Jared DeLay is with the Wyoming State Forestry Division. He says just 2 years ago, Wyoming had its second worst wildfire season ever, killing wildlife, livestock, burning prairies.
18: That may just be grass out there that was burning, but that grass could mean a lot to a rancher and their family.
15: And he's worried about this summer. The Mountain West is coming off one of the warmest and driest winters in history. I'm Caitlin Tan for Marketplace.
14: All right, let's do the numbers. Dow, S&P, and NASDAQ futures are all up in the 2 to 7/10% range, with Dow futures up 98 points. The yield on the 10-year Treasury is at 4.64%. And the most valuable company in the world, chipmaker NVIDIA, is set to report quarterly earnings later today. It's currently valued at $5.34 trillion.
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14: There was a time just a few short years ago that Google was behind on AI, and AI was considered an existential threat to its business model, because who needs search when you have AI? That is not how things turned out. Google's parent company Alphabet, its revenue surged by 22% in a year, according to the latest quarterly report. Its cloud computing revenue exploded by 63%. Even search revenue grew 19%. On Monday, Google and Blackstone announced a deal to create an AI cloud company using $5 billion in equity capital from Blackstone and Google's own specialized chips. So how did Google avoid being left in the dust? Gil Luria is Managing Director and Head of Technology Research at D.A. Davidson, is here to talk about it. Hi, Gil. Thanks for coming on.
19: Thanks for having me.
14: So Google's parent company, Alphabet, its market capitalization, that's where you take the number of shares and you multiply it by the price, that measure of value increased by $1 trillion in a year. Big picture, what has been fueling that growth?
19: AI. So at some point last year, it all clicked. That Google has the chips to do AI. They have the data centers to place those chips and host the AI compute. They have the advanced model they call Gemini. They have all the consumers. They have search. And they were able to put all those pieces together. And now they're leading the way in AI.
14: It sounds like basically they have a finger in every single pie all up and down the whole AI supply chain.
19: That's right. And that's very unique because if you think about how the other parts of the artificial intelligence market, it's NVIDIA chips going to a Microsoft data center on an OpenAI model. And there may be a wrapper around that by Perplexity. So it's much more fragmented, and all those companies work well together, but in Google, that's not even an issue.
14: Speaking of the relationships between all these companies, there is this circularity in the investment between them. You know, the one invests in the other, invests in the other, invests in the first one. It's just a big circle. To what extent is Alphabet's increase in worth just a factor of that? You know, it invests in Anthropic, and then Anthropic's value goes up, so it looks like Google's value goes up.
19: That's a piece of it. But for Google, it's probably less than some of the other participants. If you think about NVIDIA and Microsoft and Amazon, a lot more of that is them feeding their customers that are feeding them back. For Google, it is really mostly that Anthropic relationship that's been a big boom for Google, but it doesn't explain all of their success. Now, to be fair to all of them, they're doing it to get artificial intelligence off the ground, to have enough compute, to have powerful enough models, and it is starting to pay off. If you look at the results of Anthropic and OpenAI combined, they are at more than $60 billion of annualized run rate. That's from no dollars 2 years ago. And those dollars, that's not circular. That is consumers.

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0: From Borneo to Guatemala, people are reshaping how we live and work in forests while still coexisting with wildlife, protecting habitats, and creating sustainable infrastructure. 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
3: A Trump-backed candidate unseated one of the president's most vocal critics, Kentucky House Republican Thomas Massie. Good morning. It's Wednesday, May 20th. I'm Henry Santoro. This is GBH's Morning Edition. Massachusetts has seen an increase in accessory dwelling units over the last year, but some say there are too many regulations.
4: It's not only because there are some unnecessary rules that cause expensive changes to projects, but also delays and uncertainty.
3: We've got one more day in the 90s. Experts say keep that water bottle full.
5: While you do that sweating, you're also becoming dehydrated and you need to replenish your water supplies.
3: What are you waiting for? Red Sox top the Royals. They're looking for the sweep today. Day in Kansas City. Some clouds with temps back in the 90s. It is now 6:01 and time for the news.
6: Live from NPR News in Washington, I'm Corva Coleman. 6 days till primaries yesterday, a closely watched Republican contest was in one Kentucky congressional district. Incumbent Thomas Massie lost to Ed Galrine, a challenger backed by President Trump. Massie has opposed Trump on military spending and worked to secure the release of the Epstein files. Massie spoke to supporters last night.
7: If you're not tired of politics, if you're not jaded, if you're not cynical, and so many people are, you know, the people that, you know, want somebody that'll go along to get along, I've never heard of that strategy, but that seems to be what the voters want. That's what's been promised to them, but not the young voters. I mean, we stirred up something. There is a yearning in this country for somebody who will vote for principles over party.
6: Meanwhile, in Georgia, the Republican fight to keep control of the governor's office will now go to a runoff election in June. One GOP candidate has been endorsed by President Trump. The other says he is like Trump. From member station WABE in Atlanta, Raul Bali has more.
8: Billionaire businessman and political newcomer Rick Jackson spent more than $80 million mainly attacking his leading opponent and saying he was like Trump.
9: I'll be President Trump's favorite governor. When he looks at Georgia, he'll see a state that is leading the nation, led by an outsider.
8: Current Lieutenant Governor Burt Jones spent more than $20 million attacking Jackson and touting President Trump's endorsements now and in the past.
10: He didn't just endorse me once, not twice, not three times, even a fourth time. I was so honored to have that.
8: On the Democratic side, former Atlanta Mayor Keisha Lance Bottoms advanced to the general election. For NPR News, I'm Raul Bali in Atlanta.
6: Authorities say the suspects in the attack on the Islamic Center of San Diego had indicated strong racial hatred against many groups. Three people were killed in Monday's attack. The two suspects died by suicide. NPR's Odette Youssef has more on the violent white nationalist material now attributed to the suspects.
11: NPR has reviewed a 75-page document and a live stream video that extremism analysts believe are connected to this attack. In the video, the individuals appear to copy many aspects of a violent white supremacist's 2019 attack on worshippers at two mosques in New Zealand. Matthew Kreiner is with the Institute for Countering Digital Extremism.
12: We see that same representation here. We have hate symbols such as the stone and rad prominently displayed on the front of the attackers' chests. We have white lettering writing on their firearms.
11: In the document, the perpetrator of that attack in New Zealand, as well as those behind hate-driven mass shootings in Buffalo, Charleston, and other locations around the world, are revered. Odette Youssef, NPR News.
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3: Good morning. With the latest from the GBH newsroom, I'm Henry Santoro with the local stories we're following this Wednesday. Construction of accessory dwelling units known as ADUs has gone up since a recent law made them legal statewide.

0: But a new report from the Boston Indicator say there are still too many zoning regulations on everything from sewage systems to fire safety. And that stands in the way of real growth, so says Amy Dane, who authored the report.
1: And it adds to the cost of construction. It's not only because there are some unnecessary rules that cause expensive changes to projects, but also delays and uncertainty add costs.
0: Since the ADU law passed last year, and a year and a half ago, more than 1,200 permits have been issued. Dane thinks it wouldn't be hard for the state to make uniform rules for ADUs and get those numbers rising faster. Patient advocates in Massachusetts are celebrating a federal policy shift on flying with medical marijuana. The TSA has quietly updated guidance on its website, adding the drug to the list of items that can be packed in carry-ons and checked bags. The change is pending special instructions that have not yet been issued. Jeremiah McKinnon of the Massachusetts Patient Advocacy Alliance says even though TSA agents haven't actively screened for marijuana for years, the change is encouraging.
2: It's just, you know, gives us a little peace of mind that things are getting better, essentially, and may continue to get better in terms of no longer being treated like a criminal.
0: McKinnon says while many prescription cannabis users have been traveling for years with no problem, others have avoided air travel over fears of legal trouble. The outer shell of the reactor at the Pilgrim Nuclear Power Station in Plymouth is scheduled to be demolished next year. Holtec, the company overseeing Pilgrim's decommissioning, has finished removing the reactor's internal components, so says site vice president David Noyes.
3: What's left is the outside shell of the reactor vessel and all the piping that connected to it. So we have to cut all the piping sections off, and then the reactor vessel itself, the can that's left, will be cut in rings, and then those rings will be segmented and shipped as waste.
0: The waste will be sent to a special facility in Texas. The reactor building still contains other hardware and the remaining water from the reactor system. Disposing of that water is currently held up in a dispute between Holtec and the state's environmental regulators. Red Sox over the Royals last night, 7-1. The Sox go for the sweep tonight. Then it's back to friendly Fenway for a series with the Twins. And NFL fans not happy about the league's decision to move many of the games to a streaming platform. All of next season's Thursday Night Football games will be on Amazon Prime. President Trump says it makes him very sad. In the forecast, another hot one. Here's Dave Epstein.
4: We had some severe weather go through the area last night. Again this afternoon, we could see some severe weather with temperatures getting to the low 90s, right around those record high temperatures. This is the last of it for a while. We'll see clearing skies late tonight after any storms go through. Temperatures falling back to the 50s by morning, so much more comfortable Thursday. Upper 60s under partly sunny skies. Friday, mostly sunny, approaching 70. Clouds roll in for Saturday. It's going to be cooler on that day. We'll have to watch and see how close the storm system comes later in the weekend as to whether or not we get any much-needed rainfall. For GBH News, I'm Dave Epstein.
0: 72 degrees in Boston right now. You and your water bottle should be in a committed relationship today. I'm Henry Santoro. 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
6: It's Morning Edition from NPR News. May Martinez in Culver City, California.
7: And I'm Leila Fadel in Washington, D.C. Good morning. Kentucky Congressman Thomas Massie is the latest Republican lawmaker to lose his seat for crossing President Trump.
6: Yeah, the race was another display of the president's hold on Republican voters. Massie lost his primary to Trump-backed candidate Ed Gowrein by nearly 10 percentage points last night. That was just one race among six states that held elections Tuesday, the busiest primary day of the midterms. Democrats in Georgia and other states continue to see large voter turnout, which could be a good sign for them in November's midterm elections.
7: NPR's Stephen Fowler stayed up late last night to watch these results and joins us here early this morning. Good morning, Stephen.
8: Good morning.
7: I imagine you have not slept. Did Massie lose because he went against some of Trump's policies?
8: Yes and no. I mean, Thomas Massie clashed with Trump over the Epstein files. He actually led to the release of the files. He clashed with Trump over the Iran war and foreign conflicts. He opposed Trump's One Big Beautiful Bill. So Trump did back a challenger, former Navy SEAL officer Ed Gallrein. And what's the latest example of Trump taking out anyone who isn't 100% loyal in the last year or so? The last time an incumbent lost was Saturday with Louisiana Senator Bill Cassidy, but Massie kept it close. I will also note that yesterday, Trump endorsed Texas Attorney General Ken Paxton to oust incumbent Senator John Cornyn ahead of next Tuesday's runoff. You're already hearing some Republicans there fret if Paxton wins because polls indicate his victory would make the general election race more competitive, especially in what's shaping up to be a wave year for Democrats.
7: So let's move to another state with competitive races, Georgia. Tell us how the high-profile contest there went down.
8: Several of them still won't be decided for another month because of runoffs, like the very, very expensive governor contest where billionaire healthcare executive Rick Jackson narrowly trailed Trump-backed Lieutenant Governor Burt Jones on the Republican side. You also have Congressman Mike Collins going to a runoff against Derek Dooley, the candidate backed by Governor Brian Kemp. That's for the Republican U.S. Senate nomination to face off against incumbent Democrat John Ossoff. There was a bit of a surprise as a late-breaking push to elect Democratic-aligned candidates to the state Supreme Court saw both incumbents appointed by Republicans win, though one of them more narrowly than the other.
7: And what are your big takeaways from the results in these races?
8: Well, mainly a sign that Georgia's court races aren't as politicized as a state like, say, Wisconsin, and that the disparity could stem from voters picking one candidate who seemed more Democratic-coded in the technically nonpartisan race. Also, former Atlanta Mayor Keisha Lance Bottoms winning the Democratic governor's nod, even with some of the baggage from her one term in office, also says a lot about the primary electorate's thoughts. Big takeaway, though, Democratic enthusiasm. Overall, in Georgia, Democrats accounted for 53% of the vote compared to 45% for Republicans. That gap is going to be something to watch when looking at these key races in November.
7: Now, several other states held primaries yesterday. What are some of the highlights there?
8: Well, Alabama's governor's race will be between current U.S. Senator Tommy Tuberville, a Republican, against former U.S. Senator Doug Jones, a Democrat. Several of those U.S. House primaries in Alabama won't count, and there'll be a special election in a few months where the state is reverting some districts to old lines more favorable to Republicans. That's because of last month's Supreme Court ruling gutting part of the Voting Rights Act. In Pennsylvania, several key matchups are set as polls there suggest three Republican-held districts are basically toss-ups. And in many races around the country and up and down the ballot, the general election was basically yesterday since there's so many uncontested elections and safe seats.
7: That's NPR's Stephen Fowler in Atlanta. Thank you, Stephen.
8: Thank you.
6: Join us to break down last night's results and the part President Trump played is Jonah Goldberg. He is editor-in-chief of the conservative publication The Dispatch, and he's a senior fellow at the American Enterprise Institute. Jonah, I was just thinking how some of these primaries feel like a March Madness bracket to see which one advances to the next round. It seems pretty clear, though, that President Trump's grip on the Republican Party is pretty ironclad, though.
9: No, it definitely does. Instead of March Madness, I kind of think of that scene from The Dark Knight where the Joker breaks the pool cue and says, we're going to have tryouts, because he's forcing various Republicans to fight to the death just to prove their loyalty to him. And I think that, you know, one of the things to keep in mind here is that Trump is losing political clout in the country with the median voter, right? He's unpopular. He's remarkably unpopular. He's losing support among Republicans. I mean, he's not, the median Republican still says they support him, though not on the economy. But he still has an outsized amount of support among Republicans willing to turn out for a primary. And that has always been his superpower, is the ability to pick people off in primaries, because the threat with all of the incumbency and gerrymandering and polarization in this country, the threat to re-election in very red places and very blue places is in the primary. Like, if you get the nomination, you're going to win. If John Cornyn had gotten the nomination in Texas, he would have won. If Massie had won in Kentucky, he would have won the general election, because these are very safe seats. And that's how Trump enforces discipline, is by threatening you at your only vulnerable spot, which is in primaries.
6: And any one of the candidates that got Trump's support, I mean, they're almost a lock at this point, aren't they?
9: Yeah. I mean, I bet you there's some testable propositions in some purplish places, but for the most part, yes. And again, it's not because Trump is wildly popular. It's just that if you have enough clout among the primary electorate, which is a very, very small part of the actual American electorate. I mean, one of the things that the political scientists will tell you is that, you know, that a lot of primary voters, that the results of primaries are actually not very democratic. It's one of the reasons why we have more independents in this country than ever before. It's because the primaries produce candidates that are appealing to a very slim slice of the electorate, of the real base of the party. And then the normal voter is like, hate these choices. And they don't want to align with either party. And so now independents outnumber both Republicans and Democrats precisely because the primary system is messing things up so much.
6: Yeah. And despite the war in Iran, the economic situation, gas prices increasing, I mean, this continued support of Trump candidates, what does that say about a GOP voter right now?
9: Well, I mean, I think there are a lot of GOP voters who say that they support Trump because they, you know, they don't want to give in to the critics and all of that. Where Trump has gotten, I'd say the original sin of his second term politically has been they came out of the gate assuming that the marginal voter who was torn in the 2024 election between Kamala Harris and Donald Trump was full on MAGA. You know, the Hispanic voter in Southern Texas who voted Republican for the first time, the young African-American man in Ohio who voted Republican for the first time, when in fact, most of those voters, those majority-making voters in those seven swing states, they were voting out of nostalgia for the pre-COVID economy of Trump's first term. And then Trump comes out of the gate with, you know, with the mass deportation stuff and Doge and all of these things. And these voters are like, this isn't what I voted for. Bring me the economy that I voted for. And that's why he's gotten into so much trouble.
6: One more thing quickly, for the Republicans in Congress that weren't on the block this time around, what do you think that these results will mean for them if they want to oppose Trump in any way? Quickly.
9: Oh, it's tough, right? By endorsing Paxton in Texas, Senate Republicans are furious. And by throwing Cassidy, the senator from Louisiana, under the bus, they're furious. So you actually could see more revolts.
6: Jonah Goldberg, editor-in-chief of The Dispatch. Jonah, thanks.
9: Thank you.
7: The IRS won't investigate the past tax returns of President Trump, his family, or his businesses. That's part of a settlement signed by acting Attorney General Todd Blanche, ending a lawsuit brought by the president against his own government. Blanche spent much of a Senate hearing Tuesday defending that settlement and its creation of a fund to pay people who claimed they were targets of politicized prosecutions. NPR's Ryan Lucas reports.
10: The nearly $1.8 billion pot of taxpayer money, dubbed the Anti-Weaponization Fund by the Justice Department, was created as part of a settlement agreement with President Trump, who in return dropped his lawsuit against the IRS over the leak of his tax returns. Democrats had blunt words for Blanche about the arrangement. Here's Maryland Senator Chris Van Hollen.
11: Mr. Attorney General, this is an outrageous, unprecedented slush fund that you set up.
10: And Washington Senator Patty Murray.
12: This is corruption that has never been more blatant or more right spent. What is happening is you write the check, Trump and his cronies cash it, American taxpayers who are already being whacked with high prices are going to foot the bill.
10: Under the agreement, the fund will be administered by a 5-member commission who will decide who receives payouts and in what amount. 4 of the commissioners will be appointed by the Attorney General, while a 5th will be appointed by the Attorney General in consultation with Congress. President Trump can remove any commissioner at any time. In his testimony, Blanche defended the setup and said it was unusual but necessary.
13: There is an unprecedented nature of what we did yesterday in response to years and years of weaponization.
10: He pointed to the multiple indictments against President Trump after his first term in office, including the 2 federal cases against him for mishandling classified documents and attempting to overturn the results of the 2020 election. Blanche served as Trump's personal defense attorney in both of those cases. Democrats and a few Republicans pressed Blanche on who would be eligible for payments out of the fund. In response, Blanche said it's open to anyone who believes they were a victim of weaponization.
13: It's not limited to Republicans. It's not limited to Democrats. It's not limited to January 6 defendants. It's limited only by the term weaponization.
10: Under questioning, Blanche would not rule out potential payments to Trump campaign donors or January 6th Capitol rioters, including people convicted of violently assaulting police. Trump himself will not receive a direct payout from the fund, but the IRS is barred from pursuing any claims or actions against him, his family, or businesses, now or in the future. Ryan Lucas, NPR News, Washington.
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16: 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And H&H, the Handel and Haydn Society. 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
0: It's 20 minutes after 7 o'clock. Good Wednesday morning. Welcome to GBH's Morning Edition. I'm Henry Santoro, in for Mark Herz, who has a sore toe. Mostly sunny, then chance of showers today. High of 91 degrees. Looking at local headlines this morning, a boy was pulled from a pond in Harold Parker State Forest in Andover yesterday. He was unresponsive, flown to a Boston hospital. The boy was taken by MedFlight to a hospital in Boston. Police said no word yet on his condition. The Vineyard Gazette reporting a Brazilian father and son living on Martha's Vineyard were detained by the U.S. Coast Guard while fishing offshore this week and transferred to the custody of ICE. Coast Guard says in a statement that the pair needed further immigration status verification. And the MBTA looking to temporarily close a portion of Summer Street near South Station next month due to safety concerns over the World Cup. An estimated 20,000 people are expected to use the T during the games. More local news at 7:30 right here on 89.7 GBH.
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0: This is GBH's Morning Edition. Lucinda Williams is iconic. A songwriter's songwriter, her landmark album, Car Wheels on a Gravel Road, was inducted into the Grammy Hall of Fame this year. She was also named one of the 30 greatest living American songwriters by the New York Times. At 73, she continues to write and release music. Williams took time to catch up with Morning Edition host Mark Herz before getting to town for her show this week.

0: real nice to meet you. A real honor.
1: Thank you. You too.
0: I thought I'd, you know, start with maybe a little history, a little origin story. I was wondering if you remember the very first album that you bought with your own money.
1: I remember one of the first albums I heard. Probably one of the Beatles' early albums. Meet the Beatles and, you know, Beatles 65. I would have been 12. It made a big impression on me in the same way that it probably made on millions of other people.
0: But millions of other people didn't go on to become great songwriters.
1: Yeah.
0: So I mean, something happened there that was special, right?
1: Something happened that was special and felt very positive. And sunshine and flowers and sunshine, you know, Strawberry Fields Forever and all of that.
0: So when you were 10 and 12, were you already a musician? Were you playing guitar? Were you figuring out the songs?
1: When I was 12, I started taking guitar lessons, which was 1965, which was, of course, the peak of the folk music scene, you know. And Bob Dylan's music was what I really latched onto at that point.

0: I'm just unashamedly in awe of him still. The poetry of it, I think, you know, the lyrics. I didn't understand it all when I was 12, but something spoke to me. The first album, it was the first one that really did it for me was Highway 61 Revisited, you know. And that one just left an indelible mark on me. Someone in the press referred to me as the female Bob Dylan at one point, which of course was extremely flattering. Well, apparently Bob caught on to it and heard about that. And I was playing a music outdoor festival thing with him recently, a couple of other artists, and I was able to talk with Bob a little bit before he went on. So I mentioned that to Bob when I got to talk to him. I said, hey, you know, there's this idea about this female Bob Dylan going around. And he smiles real big and he goes, is that you? And points to me like that. And I said, yeah. And I was real sheepish and kind of shy about it, of course. You know, I felt kind of, you know, just self-conscious, and I didn't know how he was going to feel about it or anything. And I think he got a kick out of it. But then what really got me was a few minutes later, he said, well, who else would it be?
1: Clearly, a lot of great musicians listen to your stuff, and people go out and cover your stuff.
0: Mm-hmm.
1: I mean, I have to confess that I found you through Mary Chapin Carpenter here decades ago.
0: I love Chapin. We're great friends. She has excellent taste. Passionate kisses.
1: Passionate kisses. You're not like in some sort of country rock drill building where you're just churning out songs to people. You do these songs and then people hear them and then they want to do them. Like when you hear somebody else do your song.
0: I always feel extremely flattered when somebody else does one of my songs, because I know what it's like when I do someone else's song, which I love doing. I love interpreting other artists' material, because it's always going to come out differently. You know, I don't push that too much, but whenever I do somebody else's song, there's going to be something a little different about it, just organically. At the end of the day, it's about the song, you know, so.
1: I was thinking how, you know, a lot of people, music might be their hobby.
0: Mm-hmm.
1: It's been your whole life for so long. Do you have a hobby that you can actually keep up with outside of music?
0: That's a really good question. It's kind of funny, though. It sounds kind of corny, but I love crossword puzzles and word puzzles that are really challenging, that, you know, get that part of my brain working. And that's what old people do when they sit around. But then again, I'm old now. So I've just got to accept the fact that, you know, but that's what I love to do when I'm not writing songs. It's one of my guilty pleasures, because I always feel like I should be working on a song instead of doing that.
1: There's plenty of people younger than you already looking towards retirement. You ever see retirement coming at you?
0: I don't know. I think about it, but then it doesn't last that long in my brain. I think for a second, and then I think, what would it be like? I don't know if I would like it. Because I hear different feedback about it. You know, some people, it was a great idea. Other people, you know, get bored. And I wouldn't want to just, you know, be sitting on the couch all day. And of course, musicians don't get things like pensions and all of that, you know, because we're self-employed, so.
1: Well, I guess that's music to the ears of your many fans, I would say.

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1: When we slept together in the blue behind your eyelids, baby.
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5: GBH. Live from NPR News in Washington, I'm Janine Herbst. Republicans control the Senate, but yesterday they advanced a Democratic resolution forcing President Trump to end the war in Iran. NPR's Eric McDaniel reports Louisiana Republican Senator Bill Cassidy, who lost his primary to a Trump-favored candidate over the weekend, was a crucial vote.
6: Presidents have 60 days to consult Congress on military action. President Trump's war on Iran has extended well beyond that. And now, after a string of unsuccessful measures, the Senate passed the latest Democratic-led proposal that would force the war to end. Senators Rand Paul, Susan Collins, and Lisa Murkowski had come to support those efforts. And now, Senator Cassidy, fresh off a stinging primary loss orchestrated by President Trump, joined them. Here's Cassidy conceding his race last weekend.
7: Our country is not about one individual. It is about the welfare of all Americans, and it is about our Constitution.
6: Eyes are on the House, where a similar measure failed on a tie vote just last week. Eric McDaniel, NPR News, the Capitol.
5: As the debate continues over redrawing congressional maps pushed by President Trump to create more Republican seats in the U.S. House, the NAACP is calling on black athletes, fans, and alumni to withhold financial support and recruits to withhold commitments from public universities in states that the civil rights group says have moved to limit black voting representation. 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
0: Good morning. With the latest from the GBH newsroom, I'm Henry Santoro. Attorneys for a Babson College student who was mistakenly deported by ICE last year are suing federal immigration authorities. Annie Lopez Beloso was detained at Logan Airport in November while traveling home to see family in Texas over Thanksgiving. Well, the next day, she was deported to Honduras, which the federal government later admitted was a mistake. A federal judge for the District of Massachusetts dismissed the case, arguing that attorneys should have filed their lawsuit in Texas, where Lopez Beloso was being detained. Attorney Todd Pomerleau and others argue that the requirement to file in Texas should not stand, since attorneys had no way of knowing where Lopez Beloso was.
8: And if they rule the way we hope they do, all the decisions made in her case are going to have to go back to the beginning, because they're all invalid, because they started from a faulty premise that the case belonged in Texas. If the case belongs in Boston, we start over at square one.
0: Lopez Beloso, who has no criminal record, is taking classes at Babson remotely and staying with grandparents in Honduras. Massachusetts has a new set of marijuana regulators after years of drama and dysfunction at the state's Cannabis Control Commission. Beacon Hill legislators passed a law last month disbanding the commission and directing Governor Maura Healey to name three new commissioners. Healey has tapped former State Revenue Commissioner Christopher Harding, Economic Development official Zenomara De La Boto, and attorney Anthony Wilson. The governor says it's good to have a fresh start.
9: I'm excited about the appointments. These are all really qualified folks who will do a great job with the commission, and I look forward to them getting started.
0: None of the CCC's previous commissioners will return. That includes former Chair Shannon O'Brien, who was fired over alleged misconduct and then reinstated by a judge last year. Local doctors reminding people to stay safe with temperatures in the 90s today. They say upping hydration and limiting physical exertion in direct sunlight is key. Loose clothing are also encouraged. Tufts Medical Center emergency medicine doctor Matthew Mostofi says anyone headed outside should wear sunscreen and pack a drink.
10: The body's way of cooling itself off is to sweat. But while you do that sweating, you're also becoming dehydrated and you need to replenish your water supplies. So make sure you're hydrated.
0: Mostofi says anyone suffering from symptoms of heat stroke should find a place to cool off and seek help immediately. Right now, 73 degrees in Boston. This is GBH News.
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12: It's Morning Edition from NPR News. Me, Martinez, in Culver City, California.
13: And I'm Leila Fadel in Washington, D.C. Russian President Vladimir Putin is in Beijing for talks with President Xi Jinping, just days after President Trump's own visit to China. Putin got the same pageantry that Trump did. Military marching band, the cannon salute, and smiling children waving flags. Putin says Russia's ties with China are at a, quote, unprecedentedly high level already. NPR's China correspondent Jennifer Pack joins us with more from Shanghai. Hi, Jennifer.
14: Hi, Leila.
13: So what is Putin's visit about? Is this all about selling more oil and natural gas to China?
14: Well, energy is a big part of it. China has become an economic lifeline for Russia since the Russian invasion of Ukraine. And now China is relying more on Russian energy supplies since the Strait of Hormuz is still effectively shut. So they're expected to discuss a pipeline project where talks have stalled, and along with dozens of other business deals. More broadly, the two sides agreed to extend a strategic cooperation agreement. And at the same time, this is a good time, according to the Kremlin, for Putin to talk to Xi about what was actually discussed between him and President Trump when it came to Ukraine, Iran. And during the talks with Putin, Xi once again called for the hostilities in the Middle East to stop. Xi told Putin that the world has become more fluid and turbulent, with what he calls a resurgence of unilateralism and hegemonism, things that China has accused the U.S. of in the past, a not so subtle dig at the U.S.
13: Speaking of, we're getting a drip feed of the deal made between Trump and Xi. Where are we at here?
14: So it's still in the preliminary stages, but today's China's Ministry of Commerce's Chen Chao elaborated a bit more. He confirmed China will buy 200 Boeing jets. He confirmed the U.S. will provide jet engines and much-needed parts to China. He also confirmed that China will resume U.S. poultry exports and also licenses for American slaughterhouses in the beef industry, though he didn't specify how many. And more crucially, China has not confirmed that it will buy $17 billion worth in agricultural products from the U.S. It also did not confirm whether the two sides have agreed to extend the current trade truce reached last year, and also gave no specifics about rare earths to the U.S.
13: There's this meeting with Xi and Putin right now. Xi and Trump before that. Xi was also meeting with Iran's foreign minister recently. I mean, it seems like China is at the center of the global stage.
14: Exactly. This is a sentiment that was noted by a reporter on Chinese state-run CCTV. He says the Great Hall of the People in Beijing has really become an international reception hall. China has wanted to project itself as a stable world leader. When it welcomed Trump last week, China wanted to be treated as a near peer. It had showed itself over the last year that it doesn't have to capitulate to the U.S. And so with Putin, China is also trying to show that it doesn't forget its old friends, as he has called Putin.
13: That's NPR's Jennifer Pack in Shanghai. Thank you, Jennifer.
14: Thanks, Leila.
12: In many cities, the biggest source of climate pollution is buildings. It can take a lot of fossil fuels to heat and cool office towers and convention centers. For NPR's Climate Solutions Week, Colorado Public Radio's Ishan Thakur takes us to downtown Denver.
15: The inside of the Cherokee boiler plant is kind of gross. It's a cavernous space with rattling pipes, asbestos, and all sorts of critters.
16: It looks like a good place for a rave or potentially a horror movie.
15: That's Denver Mayor Mike Johnston. Where others see a carcinogenic relic, the mayor sees potential.
16: We think we are standing what can be the future of energy in Denver, which is both pollution-free and affordable.
15: The city's idea is to use water to heat and cool a cluster of buildings in downtown Denver. Eventually, no fossil fuels required. Right now, many of those buildings are heated by a steam system first built in 1880. At the time, it was a marvel and allowed the city to grow.
16: But it's clear this is not going to carry us for the next 100 years, not just on its technology, but on its impact on the environment.
15: Today, that old steam system is super leaky and really expensive. It burns tons of natural gas, which contributes to climate change. The city believes it can both save money and meet its climate goals by turning its old networks into something new.
17: It does give you this sense of possibility for the future.
15: Elizabeth Babcock directs the city's climate office. She says Denver can use its old piping to run water in a loop to downtown buildings. That water is used as a source of energy for heat pumps. As any climate nerd will tell you, heat pump technology can kind of do it all. They are a super efficient way of heating and cooling buildings, Babcock says.
17: So basically, heat pumps can move heat wherever you need it. If you need to heat your building, it's moving heat into. If you need to cool your building, it's moving heat out. And you can pull that heat from any source. So in this case, we're pulling it out of water using water source heat pumps.
15: Water will move from building to building, flowing in a giant underground loop. One key here, this allows the buildings to share heat and energy with each other. Denver's network, called an ambient loop, does require some outside energy. At first, that'll come from natural gas and renewables. But eventually, Denver hopes to get off of fossil fuels entirely. They'll dig hundreds of geothermal boreholes to use energy from the earth for its loop. They'll also tap into another renewable resource. It's a source of heat that is technically clean.
18: I wouldn't say sewage is hot, but it is. It's warmer than you would expect because we use a lot of hot water in our day-to-day activities. Washing dishes, washing laundry, taking hot showers.
15: Dan Friedman is the Director of Tech and Innovation at Metro Water Recovery, the city's wastewater utility. He says right now, that wastewater is treated and dumped into the South Platte River, but it's still warm. That isn't great for the river's health, and it's a waste of energy. Instead, the city wants to siphon off some of that heat for the downtown loop. Back at the boiler plant, the mayor envisions a future where a chunk of downtown is heated and cooled with that combination of sewage heat, geothermal energy, and renewables.
16: If you can come to one of the most bustling, vibrant downtowns in the world and discover any one of those buildings is heated and cooled by water, that is a breakthrough for the city, I think a breakthrough for the country.
15: The city is starting small. By next year, just a few buildings will be on a version of the loop. In 10 years, though, it may be much more. For NPR News, I'm Ishan Takor in Denver.
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1: I'm Marjorie Regan. 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We're live at the Boston Public Library with Arthur Levine, president of Brandeis, on the future of higher ed. 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
5: It's now 17 minutes in front of 8 o'clock from the GBH Radio Newsroom. I'm Henry Santoro. Marilyn Scherer says I sound chipper today. Mostly sunny and hot, high near 91 degrees. Chance of showers this afternoon. Cloudy with a low around 57. Another slight chance of rain overnight. In just a moment, meteorologist Dave Epstein will look at how the high heat this week will impact plants in the garden. Local shark researchers will be focusing their attention this summer on juvenile sharks in Cape Cod Bay. This comes as fishermen have been reporting seeing more small sharks there in recent years, away from the larger sharks on the outer Cape. Massachusetts Division of Marine Fisheries is looking to get a better understanding of how these younger age group of sharks, looking at their behavior and where they go after they leave the bay. Officials say the sharks that frequent the bay are up to 9 feet long and are most likely feeding on schools of fish. It's 14 minutes before the hour.
6: Here's your Growing Wisdom Minute for Wednesday, the 20th of May. Boy, yesterday's temperature, one of the hottest early days on record for many locations. So springtime, meteorologically, ends May 31st. So places like Portland and Boston seeing their hottest spring days on record. Pretty remarkable. Now, today will be a little bit less hot, but still hot. And how can that impact your plants? Well, if you have a newly seeded lawn, you definitely want to be sure that you're keeping it adequately moist, because those little grass plants are not well established. And the same thing for any plants you've put in over the past few days. You stick them in those pots, the containers, even the ground. The roots have not really established themselves. So you want to give them a little drink here this morning and even cover them with some light row cover or very, very light sheet or some fabric. You can also just stick an umbrella in the ground, open it up, and shade them that way. But plants do not like this kind of heat that are not established. The established trees and shrubs and all of those things will be fine. For GBH News, I'm Dave Epstein.
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0: 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I'm A. Martinez.
8: And I'm Leila Faldin. The American mining industry is making a comeback. There's bipartisan support for producing more minerals and metals in the U.S. for national and economic security. Prices for gold, silver, and other metals are at historic highs. And places that have opposed mining in the past are rethinking those positions. Montana Public Radio's Ellis Julin reports.
9: Roughly 1,000 people live in Lincoln, Montana. Over 100 of them are inside the town's log cabin-style community hall tonight, a nod to the long history of timber harvesting. But tonight's meeting is for a different industry, mining. An Australian company called Sentinel Metals invited people to come hear about their plans to explore for gold about 5 miles outside of town. Crystal Evans is Sentinel's spokesperson.
10: The exploration project is, you know, a great opportunity to provide a few local jobs and gain a better understanding of what the deposit looks like.
9: Finding at least some gold is a pretty sure bet. 30 years ago, a different company assessed the area and said there was enough to justify a big open-pit gold mine. Recovering gold from the ore would have required dousing it with a chemical solution containing cyanide. At the time, there was a lot of opposition. Lincoln sits near the headwaters of the Blackfoot River. It meanders through a valley of pine forests, snaking through fields of cattle and shadowed by sheer cliff faces. This morning, red-winged blackbirds are singing. The river was made famous by the novel-turned-movie A River Runs Through It.
11: Please don't let this happen to the Blackfoot. Support I-137 to phase out cyanide leach mining.
9: That's a TV ad from 1997 for a ballot initiative to ban cyanide mining in Montana, which was launched in response to the mine proposed near the river. Voters passed it, so no mine ever materialized here.
12: The Blackfoot River is just the sacred place for all Montanans, and so it raised alarm bells across the state.
9: Durf Johnson is with the Montana Environmental Information Center, a government and industry watchdog group that helped pass the cyanide mining ban. He says executive orders and other actions by the Trump administration make this
12: the most generous federal administration in terms of the mining industry and what they're asking for, possibly, you know, in the modern era, definitely.
9: And Montana's politics have shifted to the right since the 90s. For most of that decade, Democrats held two of Montana's three seats in Congress. Now, both senators, and it's now two congressmen, are enthusiastic Trump supporters. And Trump won Montana by big margins in the last three elections. Back at the meeting called by the new mine company, Jennifer Klinker, who owns a tow truck company in town, echoes what most people are saying tonight.
13: We support them 110%. What they're doing and they're bringing into the community of Lincoln is absolutely phenomenal, and Montana needs something.
9: A lot of people here would like to see Montana return to the days when extractive industries like mining and timber harvesting dominated the economy. But environmental advocate Durf Johnson says a lot of Montanans are also aware that mining's left behind big, expensive, and long-lasting contamination, too.
12: We really are ambivalent and skeptical of mining, no matter your political persuasion, and want to see things, if they are permitted, to be done correctly so that we don't have, you know, water pollution and air pollution and all the negative consequences that come with mining.
9: Sentinel Metals says it's still in the very early stages of deciding whether to mine here. It insists that if it does, it won't threaten the health of the Blackfoot River. The river remains a cherished jewel for many Montanans. But if the company does move forward with development under President Trump, it would face far fewer regulatory hurdles. For NPR News, I'm Ellis Ju Lin in Missoula, Montana.
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14: I'm Jared Bowen. 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We look at a proposal to turn its dull expanse of steel into an interactive artwork, lit by tides and changing coastal conditions, and casting a light on climate change. Then Boston's music history hits the road as Soundscape Tours expands, with a new bus ride through the city's musical past. 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
5: 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Going to be another hot one today, a scorcher. Temperatures in the low 90s still to come after the news at 8. Vice President J.D. Vance spoke yesterday about restarting the military campaign in Iran. Meanwhile, President Trump says he recently delayed the strikes on Iran because serious negotiations were happening. Got an update on that, plus all the morning's news right here on GBH 89.7.
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15: From Marketplace, I'm Sabri Benishore in New York. There has been a global bond sell-off over the past few weeks. And when investors sour on bonds, it means they need a bigger payoff on bonds to be convinced to come back. So that payoff, also known as the yield, rises. That causes problems in the economy. Joining us to talk about it is Guy Labat. He's chief fixed income strategist at Janney Montgomery Scott. Good morning.
17: Good morning, Sabri.
15: Why do we care what yields on 10-year bonds, 30-year bonds are doing?
17: Well, for one thing, many individuals in 401ks and retirement accounts have exposure to the bond markets. And when interest rates go up, as they have been over the course of the last few weeks, the forward-looking returns, the yield you get on a portfolio of bonds in your retirement account, is going to go up. But in the short term, it also means that prices have fallen. And so that can be a cause of some distress. The other place we care a lot is in how much we pay as consumers and businesses to borrow money. As interest rates go up, mortgage rates go up. Things like borrowing for loans to expand businesses, they also go up as well in cost.
15: So that said, yields are rising because investors have been dumping bonds. Why are they doing that?
17: All sorts of reasons. So I'll say we, as a group at Janney, went into 2026 modestly optimistic on the bond markets, but we and most other investors and strategists didn't anticipate a conflict that would cause oil prices around the world to rise. And higher oil prices are a source of inflation. Generally, although it's not a one-to-one relationship, when inflation is going up, bonds sell off and interest rates tend to rise.
15: Mortgage rates, which, you know, are based on bond yields, have reached 6.75% for a 30-year fixed mortgage. What would you tell someone who is looking to buy a home?
17: Unfortunately, I don't have a lot of good advice there. Over the course of the last few years, home prices have risen and mortgage rates have risen. Roughly one-third of the higher cost of housing is related to mortgage rates. So it's a challenging time to be buying a home. Absolutely, no doubt about that. You know, one thing that we're seeing is that home builders are either facing lower volumes or narrower margins. So it's possible that people looking to buy a home might have a little bit more leverage over new home builders in trying to negotiate lower prices.
15: Guy Labat is chief fixed income strategist at Janney Montgomery Scott. Thank you so much.
17: Thank you.
15: The Justice Department has agreed to drop any claims against the president and his family on pending tax matters forever. This is in exchange for President Trump dropping his $10 billion lawsuit against the IRS. All right, let's do the numbers. Dow, S&P, and NASDAQ futures are all up in the 2 to 6 tenths% range, with Dow futures up 118 points. The yield on the 10-year Treasury yield is high. It is at 4.65%.
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15: Despite worries that AI rivals might swallow up its business, Google's search engine continues to reign supreme. Search revenue grew 19% in the first quarter of 2026. And on Tuesday, Google announced that searches using its Gemini AI had more than doubled to 900 million, matching ChatGPT's reported numbers. So how did Google do it? Gil Luria joins us to talk about it. He's managing director and head of technology research at the financial services firm D.A. Davidson. Gil, thanks so much for joining us.
18: Thanks for having me.
15: Google was a little late to the AI game, and people were afraid it was going to gut their search results. But then Google was like, you know, if someone's going to disrupt us, it should be us. And things have worked out. Search revenue has actually increased dramatically. What is the takeaway from that?
18: When they changed their mind and said, to your point, no, we are going to disrupt ourselves. We are going to push consumers to interact with AI instead of interacting with traditional search. That's when they started being successful. And it's easy to understand. We rarely do Google searches these days because that's not as good as interaction as the AI mode that Google presents us, as a chat that OpenAI gives us, where we're actually having an interaction, where we can form complicated thoughts and we don't have to spell everything exactly right. And on the other side, these AI tools are looking at a website in a more comprehensive way. They're not just looking for keywords. They're trying to figure out what it is that the company does it, how it positions itself, what products are important. So it's taking that much better understanding of the website with a much better understanding in the consumer, and it's putting those together. And what happens when you do that is consumers get what they want. And when consumers get what they want from advertising, that means the advertisers are willing to pay more for that.
19: Yeah. And meanwhile, even though we think of Google as like an ad search company, their cloud services business has been taking off at the same time.
18: Accelerating at a tremendous rate. This is a business that just a few quarters ago was growing maybe 20, 30%. And that is because all these things are coming together for them. They have chips to offer business customers. They have models to offer consumers and business customers. And they're a big investor and supporter of Anthropic, which means they're handling a lot of that spike in demand for Anthropic. So all that's coming together through Google Cloud, which is why it's now the fastest growing cloud, faster than Amazon Web Services and even faster than Microsoft Azure.
19: Gil Luria, Managing Director and Head of Technology Research at D.A. Davidson. Gil, thank you so much.
18: Thank you.
19: In New York, I'm Sabri Benishore with the Marketplace Morning Report. 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
1: To a Trump-backed challenger. It's Wednesday, May 20th. I'm Henry Santoro. This is GBH's Morning Edition. More on the most expensive House primary in recent years is still to come. People could soon add medical marijuana to their packing list for domestic flights as the TSA quietly updates guidelines.
2: Things are getting better, essentially, and may continue to get better in terms of no longer being treated like a criminal.
1: We get another hit of heat today with potential thunderstorms before temperatures come back down.
3: Could see some severe weather with temperatures getting to the low 90s, right around those record high temperatures. This is the last of it for a while.
1: Red Sox top the Royals. They're looking for the sweep today in Kansas City. Some clouds with temperatures back in the low 90s today. It's 8:01, and now the news.
4: Live from NPR News in Washington, I'm Corva Coleman. Primary election results are coming in. The most closely watched race was for the seat held by Kentucky Republican Congressman Thomas Massie. He lost to Ed Gilrine, a challenger backed by President Trump. Massie has worked to get the Epstein files released and opposed President Trump's military operations. Results are also in from Kentucky's primary race to succeed retiring Senator Mitch McConnell. From member station WUKY in Lexington, Karen Czar has more.
5: Congressman Andy Barr handily won the Republican primary for the Kentucky U.S. Senate race after receiving President Trump's endorsement.
6: Thank you, Mr. President, for your powerful support. I look forward to fighting alongside you to advance our America First agenda.
5: Barr will face Democrat Charles Booker, who ran a grassroots campaign.
7: We are going to flip this seat. And when we flip this seat, we are going to flip the U.S. Senate.
5: McConnell, the longest serving Senate leader in U.S. history, held his seat for more than four decades. For NPR News, I'm Karen Czar in Lexington, Kentucky.
4: The Trump administration is funding clinics to try to contain an Ebola outbreak in Democratic Republic of Congo and Uganda. NPR's Michelle Kellerman reports.
8: The State Department says the U.S. has a, quote, ironclad commitment to ensuring that its response to the Ebola outbreak is fully resourced and rapid. Officials brush off criticism that the dismantlement of America's main aid agency is hampering the response. Secretary of State Marco Rubio and his advisors accused the World Health Organization for being slow to identify the outbreak the U.S. pulled out of the WHO last year. Michelle Kellerman, NPR News, the State Department.
4: An Israeli cabinet minister ordered the evacuation of a Palestinian village in the occupied West Bank. He says it's in retribution over reports he may face international war crimes prosecution. NPR's Daniel Estrin reports.
9: Israeli far-right government minister Bezalel Smotrich said he was told the International Criminal Court prosecutor is seeking a warrant for his arrest. The ICC has not made an announcement, but it already issued an international arrest warrant for Prime Minister Benjamin Netanyahu over war crimes allegations in Gaza. Smotrich called the prospect of ICC prosecution a declaration of war. In response, he ordered the expulsion of a small Palestinian Bedouin hamlet called Khan al-Ahmar. Past Israeli efforts to evacuate the villagers were met with international opposition. Rights advocates say there could be home demolitions in a matter of weeks. The village is in a strategic area Israel wants to develop for Jewish settlements. Daniel Estrin, NPR News, Tel Aviv.
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1: Good morning. With the latest from the GBH newsroom, I'm Henry Santoro. 1 year after a law legalized accessory dwelling units, or ADUs, in Massachusetts, construction interests are up. And a new report from Boston Indicators say complex zoning is also driving up costs. Planning expert Amy Dane is the report's author.
10: Because the regulatory system is so complicated, we find that the small-scale developers stay in one or two communities. They don't try to scale across all the jurisdictions because it's just too hard to understand what all of those rules are.
1: Homeowners are using ADUs for aging parents, adult children, and rental income. The report estimates that if just 2% of all single-family homeowners added an ADU, the state would gain the equivalent of more than 30,000 housing units. The TSA will soon allow

0: people to fly with medical marijuana. It is unclear how the change will affect travelers at Logan Airport or when it'll take effect. Jeremiah McKinnon is with the Massachusetts Patient Advocacy Alliance. He says the TSA hadn't been actively screening for medical marijuana for years, but this sends a message that users are not criminals.
1: They just want to be able to live their lives without feeling like what they're doing is illegal and treating their conditions as recommended by a doctor. And we're finally at that point now where we're seeing TSA guidance change.
0: The TSA website says bringing medical marijuana is subject to special instructions that have not yet been issued. The union representing New England's TSA agents tells GBH News they have not been briefed on the change. And work is scheduled to begin next week in Plymouth to remove the last internal components of the Pilgrim nuclear reactor from a storage pool. The components will be kept temporarily on site in concrete vaults, so says David Noyes, site vice president for Holtec. That's the company overseeing the nuclear power plant's decommissioning.
2: This is all material that was internal to the reactor vessel. 17 of the 22 cassettes full of material have currently been moved to the staging area within the plant.
0: Eventually, the reactor parts will be shipped to a waste burial facility in Texas, but not for about 2 years. First, Holtec has to design containers for transport and get them approved by the U.S. Nuclear Regulatory Commission. The outer shell of the Pilgrim reactor is scheduled to be cut up and removed at some point next year. Red Sox wish they could stay in Kansas City for the rest of the season. They beat the Royals again last night, 7-1. The Sox go for the sweep tonight, then it's back to friendly Fenway for a series with the Twins. GBH meteorologist has the full forecast.
3: It's another very hot day, and we have that heat advisory posted for the area. That'll expire this evening once we finally cool off from a few scattered showers and storms. Temperature this afternoon right around 90, 91, 92. If we reach 91 or 92, it ties and then establishes a new high temperature record for Boston. Overnight tonight, after any early evening showers and storms, we fall back to the 50s. So when you get up tomorrow, it's much more comfortable. And it's 65 to 70 both Thursday and Friday. A blend of clouds and sun tomorrow. A little more sunshine on Friday. For GBH News, I'm Dave Epstein.
0: Make sure you stay hydrated today. Water you waiting for. 75 degrees in Boston right now. I'm Henry Santoro. 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
5: It's Morning Edition from NPR News. I'm A. Martinez in Culver City, California.
6: And I'm Leila Fadel in Washington, D.C. Good morning. President Trump says he was an hour away from making the decision to launch new strikes against Iran this week before calling them off.
7: Yeah, it's all done. The boats, the ships are all loaded. They're loaded to the brim. And we're all set to start.
5: Trump said Tuesday he's now giving Iran 2 or 3 days to reach a deal, maybe a week, extending the state of limbo that has defined the conflict for the last several weeks.
6: NPR White House correspondent Franco Ordonez has been covering the various moves, and he joins us now. Good morning, Franco.
8: Good morning, Lionel.
6: I feel like I'm having a little deja vu here. I've heard Trump threaten to attack Iran during the ceasefire just to pull back from the threat in the midst of these negotiations. I mean, what happened this time? What are Trump and others in the administration saying?
8: Yeah, Trump was talking to reporters after giving them a tour of the construction site of his new ballroom, and that's why you could hear all the dinging and clanking in the clip. He said he delayed the strikes because of serious negotiations happening with Iran. Now, J.D. Vance, the vice president, later expanded on Trump's remarks, but he also gave a slightly different characterization of the prospects. But Vance did say there were two pathways for Iran, you know, continue to negotiate or restart the military campaign.
9: It takes two to tango. We are not going to have a deal that allows the Iranians to have a nuclear weapon. So as the president just told me, we're locked and loaded. We don't want to go down that pathway, but the president is willing and able to go down that pathway if we have to.
8: And echoing Trump's comments from before, Vance also insisted that this was, quote, not a forever war.
6: Okay, he says it's not a forever war, but it is an open-ended war. I mean, it's already gone on longer than the president said it would.
8: Right. And the idea that the U.S. could still strike this weekend, kind of just speaks to that uncertainty that former officials I'm speaking with say could actually extend the conflict for months. Mona Yacoubian, a former State of Art official and at the Center for Strategic and International Studies, warns it's turning into a, quote, frozen conflict that can reignite at any time.
10: The bigger fear is also just that there is no resolution, or there's a resolution that leads to Iran's retaining de facto control over the Strait of Hormuz and Iran being able to continue to be disruptive.
8: And she called it kind of a half solution that, in essence, leads to a prolonged stalemate in which Trump's constant threats really impair any real movement toward economic repair or economic growth in the region.
6: Now, you said earlier that Vance was characterizing the prospects of the negotiations differently. What did you mean?
8: Right. The president says there are serious negotiations happening with prospects of a deal. But Vance, meanwhile, says Iran's negotiating position is not clear. I mean, Vance says the country is fractured, the leadership is fractured, that the supreme leader has one view and other leaders have a different view on the direction they want to go in. And Vance did not say, or he said he did not know if the divisions were due to bad communication or bad faith, but he admits that it's making the process all the more difficult. And that's kind of a problem because it's hard to reach an agreement on something when you can't even agree on the issues that you're negotiating about.
6: That's White House correspondent Franco Ordonez. Thank you, Franco.
8: Thank you, Leila.
5: For more on negotiations with Iran, Vali Nasser joins me now. He's an expert on Iran at the Johns Hopkins University School of Advanced International Studies. So this is not the first time President Trump has announced he's holding off on attacking Iran because of what he frames as promising negotiations. But Vali, I mean, those threats and those pullbacks, how are they received in Iran?
11: The Iranians have been ready for war over the weekend, and they expected that the current stalemate was not tenable, and that the United States is likely to go back to war. But I think the level of the readiness and the threat that they posed in escalating the war disproportionately, they believe, is what led President Trump to back off.
5: So it isn't one of those things where Iran is maybe not taking him seriously anymore because of all the threats and pullbacks.
11: Iran does not take him seriously when he says he wants to negotiate.
5: Okay.
11: And the Iranians read into all of these things that Washington says that the problem is that the leadership in Iran is divided, that Iran doesn't know what it wants to negotiate, that the United States is not really serious about negotiations and is not willing to compromise from its maximalist position. And it's actually playing for time and trying to create confusion in Tehran in order to restart the war and catch Iran by surprise.
5: Now, one more thing on that, because Iran threatened today that if it is attacked, the war will spread, quote, beyond the region. Does it have that reach to do that?
11: Well, it is. We don't know. At least Iran has surprised the West in many ways during this war, and it may do so again. But I think right now Iran is trying to be as menacing in its threats because it views this kind of language as a deterrence. They think it already worked over the weekend, that the level of readiness and the fact that they communicated that they will react to any American attack on Iran disproportionately is the reason why the president backed off from attacking. And so for them, it makes sense to keep up this kind of language in order to deter a military attack.
5: Now, we heard from a former State Department official warning about this turning into a kind of a frozen conflict. What do you think of that idea that it might become a frozen conflict?
11: Well, I don't think it can become a frozen conflict in its current format. In other words, the Strait of Hormuz cannot remain closed indefinitely, and the U.S. cannot maintain this blockade indefinitely. Hmm. Not only because of the toll that it's imposing on the global economy and the recession and inflation that it'll impose on most of the world, but because even the United States does not have the capability to maintain this level of a blockade indefinitely. However, if the blockades are lifted and there is no agreement, we can have a frozen conflict, but we have to get past this stage that we're in right now.
5: It feels like it could go on a long time, though. How long do you think the blockade could hold up if the U.S. really wanted to hold it up?
11: I don't think we're talking months, maybe a month, because I do think that both the strain on the U.S. Navy to sustain it, but also the strain that it is imposing on vast areas of the global economy, which perhaps a lot of Americans are not quite aware of, makes this situation untenable.
5: Now, Vice President J.D. Vance talks about fractured leadership in Iran and that it's not always clear what the country's negotiating position is. Are you clear on what that is?
11: No, I think Iran's negotiating position is quite clear, that they're willing to make compromises on the nuclear deal as well as on the opening of the strait, provided that the United States is also willing to negotiate in good faith with them. But they also want guarantees that the United States will actually implement the deal that it signs and that President Trump will not walk away from any deal that he signs as he did in 2018 with the previous nuclear deal. And so I think the Iranian position is quite clear. Yes, there might be disagreements over specifics of particular terms, but they have been in agreement in negotiating with the U.S. even before the war when they met in Geneva. It's the United States that actually is insisting on maximal demands and is demanding that Iran basically surrender, and Iranians are not willing to do that. And yes, Iranians are debating whether they should continue to engage the U.S., but I think their position is fairly clear.
5: Wally Nasser is a scholar of Iranian politics at Johns Hopkins University. Thank you very much for sharing your time.
11: Thank you.
6: Recent passenger jet crashes in New York and Washington, D.C. focused attention on the shortage of air traffic controllers. Now, the Federal Aviation Administration says it can keep the nation's airspace safe with fewer controllers, 2,000 fewer. Not everyone is convinced, as NPR's Joel Rose reports.
12: At a hearing on Capitol Hill yesterday, FAA Administrator Brian Bedford said the agency has a record number of air traffic control trainees in the pipeline. But Bedford said that still won't be enough.
13: Even over the next 3 years, with surging staffing, we are not going to get to the level of controller staffing that we deem as appropriate. So we need to reduce the strain and the workload on our controllers so that they can safely manage traffic demands.
12: Everyone agrees the FAA is thousands of controllers short of full staffing, but the exact number is very much in dispute. Last year, the FAA said it needed more than 14,600 certified air traffic controllers. In a report released on Friday, the agency cut its staffing target by more than 2,000. Democratic Senator Tammy Duckworth of Illinois, a former Army helicopter pilot, challenged Bedford on that during the hearing.
14: That's still over 2,000 positions that you're saying you don't need to fill. This is deeply troubling.
13: That's an inaccurate categorization, Senator, and you know that.
12: Bedford defended the workforce report, which is based on recommendations from the National Academies of Sciences, Engineering, and Medicine. And he said data analytics tools that rely on artificial intelligence could lighten demands on controllers.
13: We can do a better job of managing air traffic strategically versus tactically, which will again reduce controller workload.
12: Senator Duckworth was skeptical. She said the FAA needs to do more to improve safety in the wake of the mid-air collision between an Army Black Hawk helicopter and a passenger jet near Washington, D.C. that killed 67 people last year.
14: The FAA's actions since the crash have given me no confidence that you will focus on the most important aspect of air traffic control system, its people. I know that enough well-rested, well-qualified air traffic controllers are what we need to keep the national air traffic system safe.
12: The FAA's workforce plan is part of a long simmering dispute over controller staffing levels between the agency and the union that represents controllers. That union blasted the new report, saying it's based on a flawed staffing model that is, quote, the root cause of the staffing crisis we now face. Joel Rose, NPR News, Washington.

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1: 250 years ago, Massachusetts ignited the revolution. 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
6: It's 20 minutes after 8 o'clock. Good Wednesday morning. Welcome to GBH's Morning Edition. I'm Henry Santoro. In for Mark Herz on the big chair today. Mostly sunny, then a chance of thunder boomers later today. Did you feel them last night? Boy, they went right over my house, knocked out power for about 2 hours. High today, 91 degrees. Looking at local headlines this morning, the MBTA launching a new ferry service next month, connecting four parts of Boston year-round. It's called the Harbor Loop and will offer weekday service from North Station, the Aquarium, the Seaport, and Logan Airport. Boston Mayor Michelle Wu announced new funding to help preserve early cancer detection services for Boston firefighters. Dana-Farber will contribute $150,000 to the city, allowing 500 firefighters to get early screening. 76 degrees outside our studios here in Brighton. I'm Henry Santoro. 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
0: This is Morning Edition from NPR News. I'm Layla Faldin.
8: And I'm A. Martinez. States have been phasing in big changes to food assistance, such as increased work requirements. That's an outcome of last year's massive tax and spending law, the One Big Beautiful Bill Act. The Trump administration says the changes will reduce fraud and get more people into the workforce. And people are starting to feel the impact. We asked you, our listeners, tell us what it's been like.
9: My name is Alicia Green. I live in Lubeck, Maine.
10: My name is Justin Fortenberry, Bakersfield, California.
11: Melida Arredondo, Boston, Massachusetts.
12: Helena Balicki. I live in Holiday, Florida.
8: People told us about childcare struggles, lifelong chronic illness, accidents that have left them temporarily unable to work.
10: So I don't have any other income besides the food stamps.
9: My payments were reduced, and after this month, I'm not getting SNAP anymore.
12: Recently, we had been paying for diapers, but I switched over to cloth diapering, so I've kind of eliminated that expense.
8: Losing SNAP means looking for help elsewhere.
9: I'm relying on the food bank here in town more. That's difficult because that only operates one day a month.
12: Just because you don't qualify by a little bit doesn't mean that you can actually afford food, you know?
11: I just can't believe that now that I'm 60, after having worked well for so many years and everything else, that I'm back at this point.
8: We'll hear from those listeners throughout this segment. We also called Tide Jones Cox to help us get the bigger picture of what's happening around the country and why. She's Vice President for Food Assistance at the Center on Budget and Policy Priorities, a nonpartisan research institute.
13: So in July of 2025, Republicans in Congress enacted the deepest cuts to SNAP in history. These cuts include forcing most states to partially pay for SNAP benefits for the first time in the program's history. It expanded SNAP's work requirement, and they actually also restricted immigrant eligibility.
14: Okay, so exactly who is getting hit the hardest?
13: So the mega bill increased the population of people who were subject to a work requirement in SNAP. It went up to the age of 64. So individuals 18 to 64 who are not employed at least 20 hours a week or in some type of job training, they are only eligible for SNAP for 3 months. In addition, families with children 14 and up are also subject to this time limit. And there's various places where we see where people just aren't able to report that they are working and they are cut off. And so what states are doing is they're placing a larger burden on the household. So more documentation.
10: I'm not good with all the paperwork, and there's a lot of paperwork.
11: Oh my God, that's this week. What I have to do is submit all my medication and transportation and all that stuff, information related to my condition, to see if I can get a boost.
12: We've only been on the SNAP benefits twice, but each time that we've gotten them, I've had to request a hearing just to receive the benefits.
14: Tell us about the challenges that people are facing trying to find jobs or maybe even volunteer hours to satisfy the new requirements, because that's some of the things that we've been hearing about a lot, in that people are struggling to make that part of the equation work.
13: So what happens for SNAP is that at least once a month you're having to report out what your hours were. And so that's either online, coming into the office, or making a phone call. We have individuals who may be working, but maybe not enough hours, right? Maybe there isn't a job training option in your state, or you may not be able to get to it. And so people are having trouble maintaining at least 20 hours a week, even when they want to, especially when they're in environments where there just aren't jobs. And it may take you longer than 3 months to find another job when you do lose one.
10: Right now, in the law's eyes, I'm considered able-bodied because I haven't had my disability finalized.
12: When my workplace doesn't have hours and I can't get hours, we qualify for SNAP. But when I can get hours, then we don't.
14: Have these new requirements gotten more people into the workforce?
13: We haven't seen any data so far that shows work requirements actually help people find jobs.
14: So one way or another, Ty, I mean, there are going to be a lot of people that are going to have to prepare, if not preparing already, for the long-term loss of some of their food assistance. What are you hearing from people that are in that situation?
13: People are really already thinking about how they can reduce household expenses, just not knowing month to month what is going to happen, and you're concerned. And so you're making changes now.
11: With my last amount of saved SNAP, like you can save it to the next month, I spent $80 on buying plants.
9: I've been working pretty hard this year to establish a food garden. It's my hope to see somebody in need and then be able to go pick some vegetables out of my garden and then tell them, come over, like I've got food for you for the next, you know, few days for your dinners or whatever.
11: I can't use all the food from a food pantry. So I have my particular neighbors and friends who I'll deliver to.
9: People have done that for me. I've woken up, you know, I had some large zucchinis on my doorstep one day. And it was just a mystery person who dropped it off.
14: The other thing I'm wondering, too, is just the idea of surviving with less is not becoming an idea as much as a reality, right, for a lot of people. Wondering if you've heard anything about people confronting that and accepting that as something that's going to happen eventually.
13: I think so. And that's, you know, really unfortunate. And it's happening to so many people just because the rising prices of food, everyone is starting to really think about how do we just live off of less? What are the types of foods that we can buy and either store for a longer period of time, or food that make you feel full a little bit longer? Parents are very appreciative that their children are able to eat in school, and then thinking about how they'll be able to cover one additional meal outside of school. So they are, unfortunately, just coming to the reality of this is where we may be right now.
14: Ty Jones-Cox is the Vice President for Food Assistance at the Center on Budget and Policy Priorities. Ty, thanks again for joining us.
13: Thank you so much.

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6: Live from NPR News in Washington, I'm Janine Herbst. Primaries were held in six states yesterday. In western Pennsylvania, progressive Chris Rabb won the Democratic nomination. Carmen Russell-Suchansky from member station WHYY reports it was an upset to the party establishment.
7: Rabb appeared emotional as he took the stage at the Victorian Banquet Hall in the city's Germantown neighborhood.
8: They told me this wasn't possible. That's what they said. I don't know who they are, but I know who we are.
7: Rachel Mattson of West Philly voted for Rabb. She says she wanted someone who would stand up to President Trump.
9: I'm really disappointed in the Democratic Party, and I really think we need strong, sort of courageous Democratic leadership in Washington.
7: Rabb beat the party establishment candidate, State Senator Sherrice Street, by 15 points and will likely win the Deep Blue District in November. For NPR News, I'm Carmen Russell-Sluchansky in Philadelphia.
6: World Health Organization officials are worried about the rapid spread of a rare type of Ebola in eastern Congo and Uganda. At least 134 people have died. Hundreds of others have the rare virus that has no approved treatment or vaccines. The WHO declared the outbreak a public health emergency requiring international help. Meanwhile, an American doctor working in the area has Ebola and has been flown to Germany. Dr. Peter Stafford says he unknowingly performed surgery on a patient with Ebola. You're listening to NPR News.
10: Good morning. With the latest from the GBH newsroom, I'm Henry Santoro. Attorneys for a Babson College student who was deported to Honduras last year have filed a legal brief this week to advance and reopen the case. Annie Lopez Beloso was detained in Boston last November. She was transported to an ICE holding facility in Texas before being deported to Honduras the next day, which the federal government admitted was a mistake. Her case was thrown out by a federal judge in Massachusetts, with the judge saying the lawsuit should have been filed in Texas, where she was being held. Her attorney, Todd Parmelo, says this shouldn't warrant dismissal since they had no way of knowing where her location was.
11: Because her case is a big deal. It's about primarily the rule of law. Government's not following the rule of law when a court order issues. But beyond that, hiding people from their lawyers, from their families, and then basically blaming them and their lawyers for not knowing which court to file a case in.
10: Parmelo says he hopes the case sets precedent and accommodates the need for legal representation no matter where federal immigration authorities move someone within the country. The state's Cannabis Control Commission getting a makeover. Massachusetts Governor Maura Healey announced three brand new commissioners yesterday, 1 month after a new state law shrunk the commission to three members, all picked by the governor. GBH's Katie Lannon reports that Healey opted not to reappoint frequently embattled Chair Shannon O'Brien or any other past commissioners.
12: O'Brien was fired from her post in 2024 over alleged misconduct, but a judge ordered her back on the job 2 years later. The turmoil led lawmakers to overhaul the CCC and let Healey pick the new commissioners. The governor says it's time to turn the page.
13: Given everything that's gone on, I think it's important to have a fresh start, fresh look at things. We have that with the new commissioners.
12: Healey's pick to chair the commission is former State Revenue Commissioner Christopher Harding. He'll be joined on the CCC by attorney Anthony Wilson and Xiomara De Lobato, who works in economic development in Springfield. On Beacon Hill, I'm Katie Lannon, GBH News.
10: In sports, Red Sox over Kansas City last night. They beat them 7-1. The Sox will go for the sweep tonight. Then it's back to friendly Fenway for a weekend series with the Minnesota Twins. Former Patriots tight end Rob Gronkowski, the Grand Marshal at this weekend's Indy 500. It's his second time as the Grand Poobah. He did it last year as well. And NFL fans not happy about the league's decision to move many of the games to a streaming platform. All of next season's Thursday night football games will be on Amazon Prime. President Trump says it makes him sad. In the forecast, another hazy, hot and Henry day today. Temperatures in the low 90s, 77 outside our studios right now. This is GBH News.
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0: It's Morning Edition from NPR News. I'm A. Martinez in Culver City, California.
1: And I'm Leila Fadel in Washington, D.C. Good morning. San Diego authorities are sharing more information about the victims and suspects in the attack at a mosque that killed three people.
0: Community leaders say the three men who were killed sacrificed their lives to save the 140 children inside the school at the center.
1: On Tuesday, Imam Taha Hassan, who leads the center, paid tribute to them. There was Mansour Kaziha, who'd been there since they broke ground on the site 40 years ago.
2: He was the handyman, he was the cook, he was the caretaker, he was the storekeeper. He was everything.
0: Nadir Awad ran to help when he heard the gunfire.
2: And both of them, they tried to do something. They were hiding in the parking lot next to the kitchen. They tried to do something to protect.
1: And then there was the mosque security guard, Brian Climax, who went by Amin Abdullah.
2: He's the one who stopped them, who slowed them down. If he didn't do what he did, the two suspects would have easily access to every single classroom.
1: His daughter, Hawa Abdullah, spoke at a press conference.
3: Regardless if you were a Muslim, okay, if you were Christian, if you were Jewish, if you had no faith, he didn't care. He would treat you human to human. He would smile at people he did not know.
1: Officials also started to share information about writings outlining the beliefs of the two teen suspects who killed these men. They met online. Special agent in charge of the FBI field office, Mark Remily, said they, quote, did not discriminate on who they hated. NPR's domestic extremism correspondent, Odette Youssef, has been looking into materials online that are believed to be tied to the incident, and she joins me now. Hi, Odette.
4: Hey, Leila.
1: So what have you found?
4: Well, I've watched a video that the suspects appear to have live-streamed of the shooting, and I've read a 75-page document that's attributed to two named individuals. NPR has confirmed that those are the suspects' names, with someone who's familiar but not authorized to speak about the ongoing investigation. And the materials show that these individuals were part of a global white supremacist accelerationist movement. They believed white people are being systematically replaced. They blame Jews for that. They believe black people are genetically inferior. They believe women are also responsible for everything wrong in the world. And what they want, Leila, is to accelerate the disintegration of our social fabric and bring about civil war. I'll say that everything I looked at in terms of these materials was unfortunately very familiar.
1: Very familiar as in you've seen it before? They're following some kind of script?
4: Yes, very much so. This shooting recalls the 2019 attack at two mosques in Christchurch, New Zealand, where an Australian white nationalist killed 51 people. Many elements appear to be copied here. You know, the live streaming, the type of clothing, the white handwriting on the guns. And the perpetrator of that attack is revered in the writings that I reviewed, you know, along with many other who've committed racially or religiously driven violence.
1: Authorities yesterday also said that it appears the suspects in this case were radicalized online. Is that apparent from the materials you looked at?
4: Well, those indicators that the suspects were replicating previous attacks, that certainly suggests that they consumed online content that directed how they executed this attack. But something that was different here is that the writings didn't only pull from pseudoscience and conspiracy theories found in obscure online hate spaces. They also mentioned the fear of Sharia law taking over towns in Texas, a Somali daycare fraud in Minnesota. You know, they claimed Islam is incompatible with the West, and they parroted the Great Replacement conspiracy theory. You know, this is not fringe material anymore found only in obscure far-right forums. These are now mainstream talking points in right-leaning media from Republican members of Congress and even the White House.
1: That's NPR's Odette Youssef. Thank you for that reporting, Odette.
4: Thank you.
0: The Supreme Court's recent decision to undermine the Voting Rights Act was about the boundaries of a congressional district. But as NPR's Hanzi Lo Wong reports, the impact of that ruling reaches far beyond Congress.
5: NPR has found active legal fights over at least 17 voting maps or election systems for state legislatures, county commissions, school boards, or other local governments. All of them are now reckoning with the Supreme Court's weakening of the Voting Rights Act, specifically its Section 2 protections against discrimination of minority voters in places where voting is racially polarized.
6: What Section 2 did is it helped break down political fiefdoms that existed in the South.
5: Michael Lee is a redistricting expert at the Brennan Center for Justice, a think tank that advocates for expanding voting access.
6: And the real danger now is you're going to see the white majority in these places reassert its primacy and really design maps to lock it in.
5: Most of the active Section 2 cases were brought by black voters in the South, but not all. Native American voters are in a legal fight over North Dakota's legislative map, and Latino voters are challenging how members of a local Pennsylvania school board are elected. Gilda Daniels, a law professor at the University of Baltimore, says the Supreme Court's ruling has encouraged opponents of local majority-minority districts to come up with new ways of getting rid of them.
7: It's very important for folk to be vigilant and to participate on the local levels, ensuring that they are aware of what's happening. Because there are some jurisdictions that could decide, you know, we're going to move from districts to at-large.
5: At-large voting systems, where no voting districts are involved, have been challenged with many voting rights lawsuits over the decades, says Maureen Edelbor, an assistant law professor at Washington and Lee University.
8: At-large districts can effectively render minority votes wasted. They won't count because you'll never clear the threshold of a majority required to elect the candidate of your choice.
5: In Tennessee's Fayette County, Elton Holmes, president of the local NAACP branch, is bracing for more setbacks for black voters after the Supreme Court's latest weakening of the Voting Rights Act.
9: I'll put it like this. I don't think the majority of the citizens of the United States realize what had just happened.
5: Last year, Holmes' NAACP branch led a Section 2 lawsuit over the voting map for Fayette County's Board of Commissioners. Its members are all white. Eventually, the county agreed to a new map where 3 out of 10 voting districts are majority black. The county recently held its first primary election under the new districts.
9: Right now, the way I see it, if 2026 election doesn't go too well, they will come back and put those gerrymandering maps back into play.
6: Get rid of those 3 majority black districts.
9: Yeah, they will eliminate the 3. Well, no, the majority district yet.
5: Fayette County's Mayor Ray Skip Taylor tells NPR he does not see any plans for doing any additional redistricting in the county before the 2030 census. But with a mid-decade gerrymandering fight for Congress still playing out in some parts of the country, Holmes says he doesn't rule out more gerrymandering at the local level.
9: It's just been a struggle. And then we finally get a little breakthrough, and then something else pop up to try to push it back some more.
5: Other voting rights advocates are also watching for changes to state and local voting maps. The advocacy groups Fair Fight Action and Black Voters Matter Fund estimate the Supreme Court's ruling has put at risk close to 200 Democratic-held state legislative seats, mostly representing majority black districts in the South. Anzila Wong, NPR News.
0: This is NPR News.
10: I'm Marjorie Reagan. Tune in today. We're live at the Boston Public Library with Arthur Levine, president of Brandeis, on the future of higher ed. Plus, national security expert Juliet Kayyem. That's today, starting at 11, BPR 89.7 GBH.
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14: We have mostly sunny skies for today. After the record highs of yesterday, we'll be a bit less hot today in the lower 90s. All that sunshine will fade behind a few puffy clouds this afternoon with a shower or thunderstorm between 4 and 7 p.m. possible. Overnight tonight, clouds give way to partly cloudy skies late at night. Temperatures fall back to the 50s. That'll happen by morning. On Thursday, partly sunny skies, 65 to 70. Friday, mostly sunny, 65 to 70. Saturday right now looks like we will cloud up. It will be cooler in the 60s. For GBH News, I'm Dave Epstein.
13: It is now 78 degrees in Boston. Fishermen in Cape Cod Bay have been reporting an increasing number of small white sharks in recent years. That is prompting local shark researchers to spend more time studying them this summer. Greg Skolmel is the shark biologist for the Massachusetts Division of Marine Fisheries. He says it makes sense that sharks under 9 feet in length separate themselves from the larger white sharks that prey on seals off the Outer Cape.
15: What's really neat is they appear to be segregating from the larger white sharks. Now, larger white sharks will eat smaller ones, all right? That can happen. And so you really don't want to be in an area where there's large white sharks if you're a small white shark.
13: Researchers tagged 17 juvenile sharks in Cape Cod Bay last summer. They plan to expand their work there this season. Still to come on Marketplace Tech, the learning management system Canvas was affected by a data breach and outage late last month. More on what we learned from the breach from a security expert. 78 degrees in Boston. I'm Henry Santoro. This is GBH News.
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1: Earlier this month, a group called Shiny Hunters took responsibility for a hack on the education platform Canvas, which is used for coursework at colleges. In a letter posted to the site ransomware.live, which monitors these kinds of attacks, the group threatened to leak data it took from the platform, including billions of private messages between students and teachers. Canvas was also temporarily unavailable, disrupting students' ability to do their work. Then, last week, Instructure, which makes Canvas, said it had reached a deal with the hackers, that the data had been returned and all copies destroyed. I asked Rachel Toback with the cybersecurity company Social Proof Security what we know about the deal.
2: We don't know for sure if they did pay the ransom, but if we speculate that they did, we think the reason is probably because the attackers attacked during finals to inflict maximum pain. And we know that a lot of these schools, of those 8,800 schools, did not have great backups, good options for communicating with students and teachers, doing grading, preparing for graduation, making sure that finals could be administered. And so because of this maximum pain moment for so many of the schools that are affected, I think they were probably convinced to pay a ransom, is my guess.
1: What sort of lessons do you take away from this?
2: Well, we know how Shiny Hunters thinks. We know from previous breaches, which included AT&T in 2021 and 2024, Ticketmaster, Qantas, and Salesforce, that they love to breach people over the phone. They love to pretend to be IT staff. They love to call employees saying, hey, we're updating our MFA. Go to this URL, company name, SSO.com, or company name, internal.com. Go ahead and put in your credentials and we'll get you all ready to go with the new multi-factor authentication. And so if we look at the previous breaches, we can get an understanding of maybe how this breach went down as well.
1: What do you think we people who are just users of software, any kind of software, what can we take away from this?
2: Yeah, I think when it comes to being a consumer, we don't have a lot of control in these scenarios. What we can do is control our personal cybersecurity hygiene. So make sure that we're not reusing our passwords. Make sure we use a password manager so we have long, random, and unique passwords. Because if the passwords were breached in this specific cyber attack, and we reuse that password for, say, our Gmail or our bank, well, now the attackers would be able to log in as us and, say, drain a bank account, or log into our email and then go ahead and reset every other account that is tied to that email address. So that's really scary for people. They might not realize why it's such a big deal to avoid password reuse, but it really does matter. And it helps you a lot in this case if you don't. Also making sure that you personally use good multi-factor authentication and verify that people are who they say they are is important too, so that you and your personal life don't have to deal with a cyber attack.
1: That's Rachel Toback at Social Proof Security. Jesus Alvarado produced this episode. I'm Stephanie Hughes, and that's Marketplace Tech. This is APM.
3: In 1972, five men were arrested at the Watergate complex. The story could have stopped there, but two reporters had greater instincts, including following one shadowy source's instruction.
4: Just follow the money.
3: I'm Jared Bowen. For our next watch party, we're revisiting All the President's Men, the newsroom masterpiece starring Robert Redford and Dustin Hoffman as Woodward and Bernstein. 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
9: It's Morning Edition from NPR News. I'm Leila Fadel.
10: And I'm A. Martinez. The head of the World Health Organization said today that the risk of the Ebola outbreak spreading around the world is low, but the risk in the Democratic Republic of Congo and Uganda is high. Aid groups are scrambling to respond, and a new report finds that the global aid system that they are a part of is failing to address many crises. NPR global health correspondent Fatma Tanis is here. So how is the aid system failing?
11: The bottom line, A, is the authors say the humanitarian system was created in a different reality post-World War II, and it's no longer fit for purpose today. This report comes from the Lancet Commission on Health and the Johns Hopkins Center for Humanitarian Health. I spoke with its author, Paul Spiegel, and he says the aid sector has essentially become this big business where politics, power, money, and prestige are the drivers. It's fragmented, under-resourced, and politicized.
12: While it's done a lot of good, it really has lost, I think, its purpose of meaning to serve people affected from conflict and forced displacement from around the world.
11: The system is no longer meeting the needs of the people it's meant to serve and needs reform, he says.
10: So how do they come to that conclusion?
11: So over the past 2 years, the commission conducted hundreds of interviews. With recipients of aid, they found that many people were not able to differentiate between all the various NGOs and the United Nations agencies, and largely felt that their needs were not being met. In talking to humanitarian workers, they found this sense that public and private donors were dictating where the money should go, and it was less about what the actual needs were. There's also a lot of inequality, Spiegel says. For example, he says the aid that Ukrainian refugees received in the Ukraine war was a lot more compared to what Syrian refugees received when they were displaced.
10: And the U.S. and other wealthy nations seem to be cutting aid.
11: Yes, and that factors here because Spiegel says, you know, the overall flux in the system right now means there's actually a once-in-a-generation opportunity to drastically reform the way humanitarian aid is done. And this report suggests things like shifting the power of decision-making from the donors to affected communities, making sure people are helped equally, and that the money is flowing based on need, not politics. Now, on the other hand, the cuts have aid groups reeling and reacting right now instead of being able to come up with new strategies, he says.
10: Now, I know the United States has historically been a leader in global aid, but what's its role now?
11: The U.S. is still the largest funder of aid, even after all these cuts, so it still has influence. And in the past 6 months, we've seen the administration sort of backtrack from its initial stance of dismantling the foreign aid system. Its new stated vision for aid is more accountability, more money going to people rather than organizations. And Spiegel says that's a good thing. But he says the U.S. is still contributing to some of the system failures, such as politicizing aid. The administration is handpicking which countries get to have aid, and it's largely left out places like Yemen, Afghanistan, and Somalia, where millions of people are in dire need.
10: You know, earlier, I mentioned the Ebola outbreak in the DRC. How does this report suggest aid comes into play in a situation like that?
11: So Spiegel and other experts say that to effectively control an outbreak, it's key to have empowered local systems. Right now, there's a lack of supplies in the DRC. Clinics are waiting for help to come from the outside. And Spiegel says in a better system, the ability of local officials to detect the outbreak sooner and manage it on their own would be much stronger.
10: That's NPR global health correspondent Fatma Tanis. Thanks a lot.
11: Thank you.
9: A crumbling church in far west Texas has sat empty for more than 70 years. El Corazon Sagrado Church was built by farm workers in 1915. It was a spiritual sanctuary for people on both sides of the U.S.-Mexico border. Now, it's been named one of the most endangered historic sites in the country. NPR's Neda Ulavi reports.
13: Volunteers in Ruidoso, Texas have been working to save this church for years, even posting a video on social media about restoring its original bell. But the church lies in the path of the U.S. border wall's proposed expansion. That put it on the annual list of most endangered places from the National Trust for Historic Preservation. For the first time in nearly 40 years, the list has a theme, places honoring the idea that all people are created equal.
14: So we chose 11 sites where that idea was kind of worked out in practice.
13: Carol Quillen runs the National Trust. Her organization is currently suing President Trump's administration to halt construction of the White House ballroom. The White House is not on the new list of most endangered places, but other historic sites touched by the administration are.
14: Gay power!
13: Like New York City's Stonewall National Monument. The 1969 uprising there was a major milestone for LGBTQ rights, as dramatically depicted in the 2015 movie Stonewall. In February, the National Park Service removed a rainbow flag from the site. It was restored, Quillen says, after a legal battle.
15: And then you have the President's House in Philadelphia, a place where the first president of the United States lived and also enslaved 9 individuals, 2 of whom seized their freedom from the first president.
13: The National Park Service removed several exhibitions there about enslaved people earlier this year, sparking an ongoing legal battle.
15: And one of the ways that you can lose a site is through erasure. What happened there is gradually forgotten or intentionally erased.
13: Many of the sites on this year's list are endangered due to neglect or development, Quillen says, like one in California that was notorious during World War II.
15: Tule Lake, which was a segregation center where Japanese Americans who actually demanded their right to freedom of speech were incarcerated in a maximum security prison and threatened with deportation, and some of whom were deported and their citizenship was stripped.
13: Now Tule Lake is a national monument. But the National Trust says only a small portion is protected, with much of the rest threatened by a proposed airfield fence. Other sites on this year's endangered list include the oldest surviving Quaker meeting house in Massachusetts and a hotel in Montgomery, Alabama that served Black Americans in the days of Jim Crow. All need significant restoration. And all, says Carol Quillen, exemplify self-determination and commitment to equality.
15: To me, that's the best of the United States. We are at our best when we recognize that individuals have stood up for these things, and it's our job to stand up for these things that we say we believe in.
13: To commemorate the 250th anniversary of the Declaration of Independence, the National Trust is, for the first time, giving each endangered site a direct grant of $25,000. Netta Ulibi, NPR News.
9: 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I'm Leila Fadel.
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1: Red Sox top the Royals. They're looking for the sweep today in Kansas City. Got some clouds and temperatures back in the 90s, maybe some thunder boomers later today. It's 9:01, and now the news.
3: Live from NPR News in Washington, I'm Corva Coleman. To mark Cuban Independence Day, Secretary of State Marco Rubio issued a Spanish-language message to the Cuban people. NPR's Ader Peralta reports it comes as the U.S. ratchets up pressure against the government.
4: Secretary of State Marco Rubio says Cuba is suffering not because of a U.S. blockade, but because their government has placed the good of a few insiders ahead of the good of the Cuban people. Rubio said the only thing in the way of a better future for Cuba is the people who control their country. If owning your own business and having the right to vote is possible outside Cuba, he said, why is it not possible for you inside Cuba? Rubio spoke as the Justice Department prepared to announce an indictment against former Cuban President Raul Castro. Cuba has said the U.S. is simply trying to justify an illegal and inhumane military intervention against Cuba. Ader Peralta, NPR News, Miami.
3: President Trump says he was an hour away from making a decision to launch new strikes against Iran. He says he called them off. NPR's Franco Ordonez reports Trump says he's giving Iran a couple of days or maybe a week to reach a new deal with the U.S.
5: He said he delayed the strikes because of, quote, serious negotiations happening with Iran. Now, J.D. Vance, the vice president, he later expanded on Trump's remarks, but he also kind of gave a slightly different characterization of the prospects. But Vance did say there were two pathways for Iran: continue to negotiate or restart the military campaign.
3: NPR's Franco Ordonez reporting. Results are coming in from primary elections in six states yesterday. One of the most closely watched was a battle for a single congressional seat in Kentucky. NPR's Domenico Montanaro reports President Trump played a key role in this race.
6: Trump is on something of a revenge tour. The latest casualty, Congressman Thomas Massie of Kentucky. He lost to a Trump-backed challenger by about 10 points Tuesday night, and he saw tens of millions of dollars spent against him. In fact, it was the most expensive House primary in history, with $33 million spent on TV ads. Massie was a thorn in Trump's side, helping force the release of millions of pages of the Epstein files, for example. Now he joins a list of perceived political enemies that Trump has gone after, often successfully, in GOP primaries. But while Trump has proven his strength with the Republican base, general elections are a different story, and that'll likely put Republican candidates in swing districts in tough positions this fall. Domenico Montanaro, NPR News, Washington.
3: President Trump has made an endorsement in the Texas Republican runoff election for the U.S. Senate. Incumbent John Cornyn is seeking re-election. Trump has decided to back his challenger, Texas Attorney General Ken Paxton. Many U.S. GOP senators are backing Cornyn. Trump's endorsement could help Paxton win the primary runoff, but could make it more difficult for Republicans to fend off a Democratic challenger. This is NPR.
1: Morning with the latest from the GBH newsroom. I'm Henry Santoro. Construction of accessory dwelling units known as ADUs has gone up since a recent law made them legal statewide. But a new report from Boston Indicator say there are still too many zoning regulations on everything from sewage systems to fire safety, and that stands in the way of real growth, so says Amy Dane, who authored the report.
7: And it adds to the cost of construction. It's not only because there are some unnecessary rules that cause expensive changes to projects, but also delays and uncertainty add costs.
1: Since the ADU law passed a year and a half ago, more than 1,200 permits have been issued. Dane thinks it wouldn't be hard for the state to make uniform rules for ADUs and get those numbers rising even faster. Patient advocates in Massachusetts are celebrating a federal policy shift on flying with medical marijuana. The TSA has quietly updated guidance on its website, adding the drug to the list of items that can be packed in carry-ons and checked bags. The change is pending special instructions that have not yet been issued. Jeremiah McKinnon of the Massachusetts Patient Advocacy Alliance says even though TSA agents haven't actively screened for marijuana for years, the change is encouraging.
8: It's just, you know, gives us a little peace of mind that things are getting better, essentially, and may continue to get better in terms of no longer being treated like a criminal.
1: McKinnon.

0: And says while many prescription cannabis users have been traveling for years with no problem, others have avoided air travel over fears of legal trouble. The outer shell of the reactor at the Pilgrim Nuclear Power Station in Plymouth is scheduled to be demolished next year. Holtec, the company overseeing Pilgrim's decommissioning, has finished removing the reactor's internal components, says Site Vice President David Noyes.
1: What's left is the outside shell of the reactor vessel and all the piping that connected to it. So we have to cut all the piping sections off, and then the reactor vessel itself, the can that's left, will be cut in rings, and then those rings will be segmented and shipped as waste.
0: The waste will be sent to a special facility in Texas. The reactor building still contains other hardware and remaining water from the reactor system. Disposing of that water is currently being held up in a dispute between Holtec and state environmental regulators. In sports, Red Sox wish they could stay in Kansas City for the rest of the season. They beat the Royals again last night, 7-1. They'll go for the sweep tonight. And former Patriots tight end Rob Gronkowski is the grand marshal at this weekend's Indy 500. It's his second time as the grand poobah. He did it last year as well. Meteorologist Dave Epstein has the forecast.
2: We had some severe weather go through the area last night. Again this afternoon, we could see some severe weather with temperatures getting to the low 90s, right around those record high temperatures. This is the last of it for a while. We'll see clearing skies late tonight after any storms go through. Temperatures falling back to the 50s by morning, so much more comfortable Thursday. Upper 60s under partly sunny skies. Friday, mostly sunny, approaching 70. Clouds roll in for Saturday. It's going to be cooler on that day. We'll have to watch and see how close the storm system comes later in the weekend as to whether or not we get any much-needed rainfall. For GBH News, I'm Dave Epstein.
0: 79 degrees in Boston right now. 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
4: It's Morning Edition from NPR News. May Martinez in Culver City, California.
5: And I'm Leila Fadel in Washington, D.C. Good morning. Kentucky Congressman Thomas Massie is the latest Republican lawmaker to lose his seat for crossing President Trump.
4: Yeah, the race was another display of the president's hold on Republican voters. Massie lost his primary to Trump-backed candidate Ed Gowron by nearly 10 percentage points last night. That was just one race among six states that held elections Tuesday, the busiest primary day of the midterms. Democrats in Georgia and other states continue to see large voter turnout, which could be a good sign for them in November's midterm elections.
5: NPR's Stephen Fowler stayed up late last night to watch these results and joins us here early this morning. Good morning, Stephen.
6: Good morning.
5: I imagine you have not slept. Did Massie lose because he went against some of Trump's policies?
6: Yes and no. I mean, Thomas Massie clashed with Trump over the Epstein files. He actually led to the release of the files. He clashed with Trump over the Iran war and foreign conflicts. He opposed Trump's One Big Beautiful Bill. So Trump did back a challenger, former Navy SEAL officer Ed Gowron. And what's the latest example of Trump taking out anyone who isn't 100% loyal in the last year or so? The last time an incumbent lost was Saturday with Louisiana Senator Bill Cassidy, but Massie kept it close. I will also note that yesterday, Trump endorsed Texas Attorney General Ken Paxton to oust incumbent Senator John Cornyn ahead of next Tuesday's runoff. You're already hearing some Republicans there fret if Paxton wins because polls indicate his victory would make the general election race more competitive, especially in what's shaping up to be a wave year for Democrats.
5: So let's move to another state with competitive races, Georgia. Tell us how the high-profile contest there went down.
6: Several of them still won't be decided for another month because of runoffs, like the very, very expensive governor contest where billionaire healthcare executive Rick Jackson narrowly trailed Trump-backed Lieutenant Governor Burt Jones on the Republican side. You also have Congressman Mike Collins going to a runoff against Derek Dooley, the candidate backed by Governor Brian Kemp. That's for the Republican U.S. Senate nomination to face off against incumbent Democrat John Ossoff. There was a bit of a surprise as a late-breaking push to elect Democratic-aligned candidates to the state Supreme Court saw both incumbents appointed by Republicans win, though one of them more narrowly than the other.
5: And what are your big takeaways from the results in these races?
6: Well, mainly a sign that Georgia's court races aren't as politicized as a state like, say, Wisconsin, and that the disparity could stem from voters picking one candidate who seemed more Democratic-coded in the technically nonpartisan race. Also, former Atlanta Mayor Keisha Lance Bottoms winning the Democratic governor's nod, even with some of the baggage from her one term in office, also says a lot about the primary electorate's thoughts. Big takeaway, though, Democratic enthusiasm. Overall, in Georgia, Democrats accounted for 53% of the vote compared to 45% for Republicans. That gap is going to be something to watch when looking at these key races in November.
5: Now, several other states held primaries yesterday. What are some of the highlights there?
6: Well, Alabama's governor's race will be between current U.S. Senator Tommy Tuberville, a Republican, against former U.S. Senator Doug Jones, a Democrat. Several of those U.S. House primaries in Alabama won't count, and there'll be a special election in a few months where the state is reverting some districts to old lines more favorable to Republicans. That's because of last month's Supreme Court ruling gutting part of the Voting Rights Act. In Pennsylvania, several key matchups are set, as polls there suggest three Republican-held districts are basically toss-ups. And in many races around the country and up and down the ballot, the general election was basically yesterday, since there's so many uncontested elections and safe seats.
5: That's NPR's Stephen Fowler in Atlanta. Thank you, Stephen.
6: Thank you.
4: Join us to break down last night's results, and the part President Trump played is Jonah Goldberg. He is editor-in-chief of the conservative publication The Dispatch, and he's a senior fellow at the American Enterprise Institute. Jonah, I was just thinking how some of these primaries feel like a March Madness bracket to see which one advances to the next round. It seems pretty clear, though, that President Trump's grip on the Republican Party is pretty ironclad, though.
7: No, it definitely does. Instead of March Madness, I kind of think of that scene from The Dark Knight where the Joker breaks the pool cue and says, we're going to have tryouts. Because he's forcing various Republicans to fight to the death just to prove their loyalty to him. And I think that, you know, one of the things to keep in mind here is that Trump is losing political clout in the country with the median voter, right? He's unpopular. He's remarkably unpopular. He's losing support among Republicans. I mean, he's not, the median Republican still says they support him, though not on the economy. But he still has an outsized amount of support among Republicans willing to turn out for a primary. And that has always been his superpower, is the ability to pick people off in primaries, because the threat with all of the incumbency and gerrymandering and polarization in this country, the threat to re-election in very red places and very blue places is in the primary. Like, if you get the nomination, you're going to win. If John Cornyn had gotten the nomination in Texas, he would have won. If Massey had won in Kentucky, he would have won the general election, because these are very safe seats. And that's how Trump enforces discipline, is by threatening you at your only vulnerable spot, which is in primaries.
4: And any one of the candidates that got Trump's support, I mean, they're almost a lock at this point, aren't they?
7: Yeah, I mean, I bet you there's some testable propositions in some purplish places, but for the most part, yes. And again, it's not because Trump is wildly popular. It's just that if you have enough clout among the primary electorate, which is a very, very small part of the actual American electorate. I mean, one of the things that the political scientists will tell you is that a lot of primary voters, the results of primaries are actually not very democratic. It's one of the reasons why we have more independents in this country than ever before. It's because the primaries produce candidates that are appealing to a very slim slice of the electorate, of the real base of the party. And then the normal voter is like, I hate these choices. And they don't want to align with either party. And so now independents outnumber both Republicans and Democrats, precisely because the primary system is messing things up so much.
4: Yeah, and despite the war in Iran, the economic situation, gas prices increasing, I mean, this continued support of Trump candidates, what does that say about a GOP voter right now?
7: Well, I mean, I think there are a lot of GOP voters who say that they support Trump because they, you know, they don't want to give in to the critics and all of that. Where Trump has gotten, I'd say the original sin of his second term politically has been they came out of the gate assuming that the marginal voter who was torn in the 2024 election between Kamala Harris and Donald Trump was full on MAGA. you know, the Hispanic voter in Southern Texas who voted Republican for the first time, the young African-American man in Ohio who voted Republican for the first time, when in fact, most of those voters, those majority-making voters in those seven swing states, they were voting out of nostalgia for the pre-COVID economy of Trump's first term. And then Trump comes out of the gate with, you know, with the mass deportation stuff and Doge and all of these things. And these voters are like, this isn't what I voted for. Bring me the economy that I voted for. And that's why he's gotten into so much trouble, I think.
4: One more thing quickly. For the Republicans in Congress that weren't on the block this time around, what do you think that these results will mean for them if they want to oppose Trump in any way?
7: Oh, it's tough, right? By endorsing Paxton in Texas, Senate Republicans are furious. And by throwing Cassidy, the senator from Louisiana, under the bus, they're furious. So you actually could see more revolts.
4: Jonah Goldberg, editor-in-chief of The Dispatch. Jonah, thanks.
7: Thank you.
5: The IRS won't investigate the past tax returns of President Trump, his family, or his businesses. That's part of a settlement signed by Acting Attorney General Todd Blanche, ending a lawsuit brought by the president against his own government. Blanche spent much of a Senate hearing Tuesday defending that settlement and its creation of a fund to pay people who claimed they were targets of politicized prosecutions. NPR's Ryan Lucas reports.
8: The nearly $1.8 billion pot of taxpayer money, dubbed the Anti-Weaponization Fund by the Justice Department, was created as part of a settlement agreement with President Trump, who in return dropped his lawsuit against the IRS over the leak of his tax returns. Democrats had blunt words for Blanche about the arrangement. Here's Maryland Senator Chris Van Hollen.
9: Mr. Attorney General, this is an outrageous, unprecedented slush fund that you set up.
8: And Washington Senator Patty Murray.
10: This is corruption that has never been more blatant or more right spent. What is happening is you write the check, Trump and his cronies cash it, American taxpayers who are already being whacked with high prices are going to foot the bill.
8: Under the agreement, the fund will be administered by a 5-member commission who will decide who receives payouts and in what amount. 4 of the commissioners will be appointed by the attorney general, while a 5th will be appointed by the attorney general in consultation with Congress. President Trump can remove any commissioner at any time. In his testimony, Blanche defended the setup and said it was unusual but necessary.
9: There is an unprecedented nature of what we did yesterday in response to years and years of weaponization.
8: He pointed to the multiple indictments against President Trump after his first term in office, including the 2 federal cases against him for mishandling classified documents and attempting to overturn the results of the 2020 election. Blanche served as Trump's personal defense attorney in both of those cases. Democrats and a few Republicans pressed Blanche on who would be eligible for payments out of the fund. In response, Blanche said it's open to anyone who believes they were a victim of weaponization.
9: It's not limited to Republicans. It's not limited to Democrats. It's not limited to January 6 defendants. It's limited only by the term weaponization.
8: Under questioning, Blanche would not rule out potential payments to Trump campaign donors or January 6th Capitol rioters, including people convicted of violently assaulting police. Trump himself will not receive a direct payout from the fund, but the IRS is barred from pursuing any claims or actions against him, his family, or businesses, now or in the future. Ryan Lucas, NPR News, Washington.
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0: It's 20 minutes after 9 o'clock. Good Wednesday morning. Welcome to GBH's Morning Edition. I'm Henry Santoro in the big chair today, in for Mark Herz. High about 91 degrees today. We're looking at local headlines this morning. A boy was pulled from a pond in Harold Parker State Forest in Andover yesterday. He was unresponsive. The boy was taken by MedFlight to a hospital in Boston. No word on his condition. City leaders in Boston ramping up youth summer jobs programs following a string of violence. The city says parents will have access to free programming, including swimming, camps, as well as sports. And the MBTA looking to temporarily close a portion of Summer Street near South Station next month. That's due to safety concerns over the World Cup. An estimated 20,000 people are expected to use the tee during the games. More local news at 9:30 right here on GBH 89.7.
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This is GBH's Morning Edition. Lucinda Williams is iconic. A songwriter's songwriter, her landmark album, Car Wheels on a Gravel Road, was inducted into the Grammy Hall of Fame this year. She was also named one of the 30 greatest living American songwriters by the New York Times. At 73, she continues to write and release music. Williams took time to catch up with Morning Edition host Mark Herz before getting to town for her show this

0: Real nice to meet you. A real honor.
1: Thank you. You too.
0: I thought I'd, you know, start with maybe a little history, a little origin story. I was wondering if you remember the very first album that you bought with your own money.
1: I remember one of the first albums I heard. Probably one of the Beatles' early albums. Meet the Beatles and, you know, Beatles 65. I would have been 12. It made a big impression on me in the same way that it probably made on millions of other people.
0: But millions of other people didn't go on to become great songwriters.
1: Yeah.
0: Something happened there that was special, right?
1: Something happened that was special and felt very positive. And sunshine and flowers and sunshine, you know, Strawberry Fields Forever and all of that.
0: So when you were 10 and 12, were you already a musician? Were you playing guitar? Were you figuring out the songs?
1: When I was 12, I started taking guitar lessons, which was 1965, which was, of course, the peak of the folk music scene, you know. And Bob Dylan's music was what I really latched onto at that point.

0: I'm just unashamedly in awe of him still. The poetry of it, I think, you know, the lyrics. I didn't understand it all when I was 12, but something spoke to me. The first album, it was the first one that really did it for me was Highway 61 Revisited, you know. And that one just left an indelible mark on me. Someone in the press referred to me as the female Bob Dylan at one point, which of course was extremely flattering. Well, apparently Bob caught on to it and heard about that. And I was playing a music outdoor festival thing with him recently, a couple of other artists, and I was able to talk with Bob a little bit before he went on. So I mentioned that to Bob when I got to talk to him. I said, hey, you know, there's this idea about this female Bob Dylan going around. And he smiles real big and he goes, is that you? And points to me like that. And I said, yeah. And I was real sheepish and kind of shy about it, of course. You know, I felt kind of, you know, just self-conscious, and I didn't know how he was going to feel about it or anything. And I think he got a kick out of it. But then what really got me was a few minutes later, he said, well, who else would it be?
1: Clearly, a lot of great musicians listen to your stuff, and people go out and cover your stuff.
0: Mm-hmm.
1: I mean, I have to confess that I found you through Mary Chapin Carpenter here decades ago.
0: I love Chapin. We're great friends. She has excellent taste.
1: You're not like in some sort of country rock drill building where you're just churning out songs to your people. You do these songs and then people hear them and then they want to do them.
0: Right.
1: Like when you hear somebody else do your song.
0: I always feel extremely flattered when somebody else does one of my songs, because I know what it's like when I do someone else's song, which I love doing. I love interpreting other artists' material, because it's always going to come out differently. You know, I don't push that too much, but whenever I do somebody else's song, there's going to be something a little different about it, just organically. At the end of the day, it's about the song, you know, so.
1: I was thinking how, you know, a lot of people, music might be their hobby.
0: Mm-hmm.
1: It's been your whole life for so long. Do you have a hobby that you can actually keep up with outside of music?
0: That's a really good question. It's kind of funny, though. It sounds kind of corny, but I love crossword puzzles and word puzzles that are really challenging, that, you know, get that part of my brain working. And that's what old people do when they sit around. But then again, I'm old now. So I've just got to accept the fact that, you know, but that's what I love to do when I'm not writing songs. It's one of my guilty pleasures, because I always feel like I should be working on a song instead of doing that.
1: There's plenty of people younger than you already looking towards retirement. You ever see retirement coming at you?
0: I don't know. I think about it, but then it doesn't last that long in my brain. I think for a second, and then I think, what would it be like? I don't know if I would like it. Because I hear different feedback about it. You know, some people, it was a great idea. Other people, you know, get bored. And I wouldn't want to just, you know, be sitting on the couch all day. And of course, musicians don't get things like pensions and all of that, you know, because we're self-employed, so.
1: Well, I guess that's music to the ears of your many fans, I would say.

0: Lucinda Williams will perform at the Chevalier Theater in Medford on Friday.
1: When we slept together in the blue behind your eyelids, baby.
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5: Live from NPR News in Washington, I'm Janine Herbst. As primaries were held in six states yesterday, South Carolina's State House endorsed a plan to redraw congressional districts to favor Republicans and sent it to the state Senate, where its fate is unclear. This at the urging of President Trump. If the proposal becomes law, the state would delay U.S. House primaries until August and spend millions on another statewide election. But critics say lawsuits against the new map are likely. Authorities in San Diego say the teenage suspects in the attack on a mosque that left three people dead met online, where they were also radicalized. Officials say the two shared writings, a 75-page document attributed to them found in a car where the teens were found dead, and a video that appears to have been live-streamed by the suspects themselves of the shooting. NPR's Odette Youssef has more.
6: The materials show that these individuals were part of a global white supremacist accelerationist movement. They believed white people are being systematically replaced. They blame Jews for that. They believe black people are genetically inferior. They believe women are also responsible for everything wrong in the world. And what they want is to accelerate the disintegration of our social fabric and bring about civil war.
5: NPR's Odette Youssef. Wall Street is trading higher at the open. The Dow is up 70 points. The Nasdaq up 152. 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
0: From the GBH Newsroom in Boston, I'm Henry Santoro with the local stories we're following, and we do have breaking news this hour. Former Massachusetts Representative Barney Frank has died at the age of 86. Frank passed away while in hospice care at home in Ogunquit, Maine, where he lived with his husband, Jim Reedy. The Progressive Democrat served in Congress for 32 years until his retirement in 2013. He came out in 1987, was one of the first openly gay congressmen in the United States. He advocated for LGBTQ community for decades, including pushing for the repeal of the Don't Ask, Don't Tell policy in the U.S. military. He's also known as one of the sponsors of the Dodd-Frank Act, which reformed federal financial oversight in response to the 2008 financial crisis. Once again, former Massachusetts Representative Barney Frank has died at the age of 86. I got to spend a couple of hours with him many, many years ago, and he was spectacular. Attorneys for a Babson College student who was mistakenly deported by ICE last year are suing federal immigration authorities. Annie Lopez Beloso was detained at Logan Airport in November while traveling home to see family in Texas over Thanksgiving. The next day, she was deported to Honduras, which the federal government later admitted was a mistake. A federal judge for the District of Massachusetts dismissed the case, arguing that attorneys should have filed their lawsuit in Texas, where Lopez Beloso was being detained. Attorney Todd Parmelo says that the requirement should not stand since attorneys had no way of knowing where she was.
7: And if they rule the way we hope they do, all the decisions made in her case are going to have to go back to the beginning because they're all invalid because they started from a faulty premise that the case belonged in Texas. If the case belongs in Boston, we start over at square one.
0: Lopez Beloso, who has no criminal record, is taking classes at Babson remotely, then staying with her grandparents in Honduras. In sports, Red Sox over Kansas City last night. They beat the Royals 7-1. The Sox will go for the sweep tonight. Then it's back to friendly Fenway for a series with the Twins. 80 degrees in Boston. 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
8: I'm Marjorie Egan. Tune in today. We're live at the Boston Public Library with Arthur Levine, president of Brandeis, on the future of higher ed. 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
9: It's Morning Edition from NPR News. Me, Martinez, in Culver City, California.
10: And I'm Leila Fadel in Washington, D.C. Russian President Vladimir Putin is in Beijing for talks with President Xi Jinping, just days after President Trump's own visit to China. Putin got the same pageantry that Trump did. Military marching band, the cannon salute, and smiling children waving flags. Putin says Russia's ties with China are at a, quote, unprecedentedly high level already. NPR's China correspondent Jennifer Pack joins us with more from Shanghai. Hi, Jennifer.
11: Hi, Leila.
10: So what is Putin's visit about? Is this all about selling more oil and natural gas to China?
11: Well, energy is a big part of it. China has become an economic lifeline for Russia since the Russian invasion of Ukraine. And now China is relying more on Russian energy supplies since the Strait of Hormuz is still effectively shut. So they're expected to discuss a pipeline project where talks have stalled, and along with dozens of other business deals. More broadly, the two sides agreed to extend a strategic cooperation agreement. And at the same time, this is a good time, according to the Kremlin, for Putin to talk to Xi about what was actually discussed between him and President Trump when it came to Ukraine, Iran. And during the talks with Putin, Xi once again called for the hostilities in the Middle East to stop. Xi told Putin that the world has become more fluid and turbulent, with what he calls a resurgence of unilateralism and hegemonism, things that China has accused the U.S. of in the past, and not so subtle dig at the U.S.
10: Speaking of, we're getting a drip feed of the deal made between Trump and Xi. Where are we at here?
11: So it's still in the preliminary stages, but today's China's Ministry of Commerce's Chen Chao elaborated a bit more. He confirmed China will buy 200 Boeing jets. He confirmed the U.S. will provide jet engines and much-needed parts to China. He also confirmed that China will resume U.S. poultry exports and also licenses for American slaughterhouses in the beef industry, though he didn't specify how many. And more crucially, China has not confirmed that it will buy $17 billion worth in agricultural products from the U.S. It also did not confirm whether the two sides have agreed to extend the current trade truce reached last year, and also gave no specifics about rare earths to the U.S.
10: There's this meeting with Xi and Putin right now. Xi and Trump before that. Xi was also meeting with Iran's foreign minister recently. I mean, it seems like China is at the center of the global stage.
11: Exactly. This is a sentiment that was noted by a reporter on Chinese state-run CCTV. He says the Great Hall of the People in Beijing has really become an international reception hall. China has wanted to project itself as a stable world leader. When it welcomed Trump last week, China wanted to be treated as a near peer. It had showed itself over the last year that it doesn't have to capitulate to the U.S. And so with Putin, China is also trying to show that it doesn't forget its old friends, as he has called Putin.
10: That's NPR's Jennifer Pack in Shanghai. Thank you, Jennifer.
11: Thanks, Leila.
9: In many cities, the biggest source of climate pollution is buildings. It can take a lot of fossil fuels to heat and cool office towers and convention centers. For NPR's Climate Solutions Week, Colorado Public Radio's Ishan Thakur takes us to downtown Denver.
12: The inside of the Cherokee boiler plant is kind of gross. It's a cavernous space with rattling pipes, asbestos, and all sorts of critters.
13: It looks like a good place for a rave or potentially a horror movie.
12: That's Denver Mayor Mike Johnston. Where others see a carcinogenic relic, the mayor sees potential.
13: We think we are standing what can be the future of energy in Denver, which is both pollution-free and affordable.
12: The city's idea is to use water to heat and cool a cluster of buildings in downtown Denver. Eventually, no fossil fuels required. Right now, many of those buildings are heated by a steam system first built in 1880. At the time, it was a marvel and allowed the city to grow.
13: But it's clear this is not going to carry us for the next 100 years, not just on its technology, but on its impact on the environment.
12: Today, that old steam system is super leaky and really expensive. It burns tons of natural gas, which contributes to climate change. The city believes it can both save money and meet its climate goals by turning its old networks into something new.
14: It does give you this sense of possibility for the future.
12: Elizabeth Babcock directs the city's climate office. She says Denver can use its old piping to run water in a loop to downtown buildings. That water is used as a source of energy for heat pumps. As any climate nerd will tell you, heat pump technology can kind of do it all. They are a super efficient way of heating and cooling buildings. Babcock says.
14: So basically, heat pumps can move heat wherever you need it. If you need to heat your building, it's moving heat into. If you need to cool your building, it's moving heat out. And you can pull that heat from any source. So in this case, we're pulling it out of water using water source heat pumps.
12: Water will move from building to building, flowing in a giant underground loop. One key here, this allows the buildings to share heat and energy with each other. Denver's network, called an ambient loop, does require some outside energy. At first, that'll come from natural gas and renewables. But eventually, Denver hopes to get off of fossil fuels entirely. They'll dig hundreds of geothermal boreholes to use energy from the earth for its loop. They'll also tap into another renewable resource. It's a source of heat that is technically clean.
15: I wouldn't say sewage is hot, but it is. It's warmer than you would expect because we use a lot of hot water in our day-to-day activities. Washing dishes, washing laundry, taking hot showers.
12: Dan Friedman is the Director of Tech and Innovation at Metro Water Recovery, the city's wastewater utility. He says right now, that wastewater is treated and dumped into the South Platte River, but it's still warm. That isn't great for the river's health, and it's a waste of energy. Instead, the city wants to siphon off some of that heat for the downtown loop. Back at the boiler plant, the mayor envisions a future where a chunk of downtown is heated and cooled with that combination of sewage heat, geothermal energy, and renewables.
13: If you can come to one of the most bustling, vibrant downtowns in the world and discover any one of those buildings is heated and cooled by water, that is a breakthrough for the city, I think a breakthrough for the country.
12: The city is starting small. By next year, just a few buildings will be on a version of a loop. In 10 years, though, it may be much more. For NPR News, I'm Ishan Takor in Denver.
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4: It's now 17 minutes in front of 10 o'clock from the GBH Radio Newsroom. I'm Henry Santoro in the big chair today. Mostly sunny and hot, high near 91 degrees. Chance of thunderstorms and showers later this afternoon, like we had yesterday. Cloudy with a low around 57 tonight. Another slight chance of rain overnight. And in just a moment, meteorologist Dave Epstein will look at how the high heat this week will impact the plants in our gardens. We're reporting news this morning that Massachusetts Representative Barney Frank has died at the age of 86 while in hospice care for congestive heart failure. An openly gay man, Frank came out in 1987. He was known for his advocacy for gay rights, including the movement to repeal Don't Ask, Don't Tell. Barney Frank served in Congress for 32 years, from 1981 all the way up to 2013. It is now 16 minutes before the hour.
5: Here's your Growing Wisdom Minute for Wednesday, the 20th of May. Boy, yesterday's temperature, one of the hottest early days on record for many locations. So springtime, meteorologically, ends May 31st. So places like Portland and Boston seeing their hottest spring days on record. Pretty remarkable. Now, today will be a little bit less hot, but still hot. And how can that impact your plants? Well, if you have a newly seeded lawn, you definitely want to be sure that you're keeping it adequately moist, because those little grass plants are not well established. And the same thing for any plants you've put in over the past few days. You stick them in those pots, the containers, even the ground. The roots have not really established themselves. So you want to give them a little drink here this morning and even cover them with some light row cover or a very, very light sheet or some fabric. You can also just stick an umbrella in the ground, open it up, and shade them that way. But plants do not like this kind of heat that are not established. The established trees and shrubs and all of those things will be fine. For GBH News, I'm Dave Epstein.
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7: It's Morning Edition from NPR News. I'm Amy Martinez.
8: And I'm Leila Faldin. The American mining industry is making a comeback. There's bipartisan support for producing more minerals and metals in the U.S. for national and economic security. Prices for gold, silver, and other metals are at historic highs. And places that have opposed mining in the past are rethinking those positions. Montana Public Radio's Ellis Julin reports.
9: Roughly 1,000 people live in Lincoln, Montana. Over 100 of them are inside the town's log cabin-style community hall tonight, a nod to the long history of timber harvesting. But tonight's meeting is for a different industry, mining. An Australian company called Sentinel Metals invited people to come hear about their plans to explore for gold about 5 miles outside of town. Crystalie Evans is Sentinel's spokesperson.
10: The exploration project is, you know, a great opportunity to provide a few local jobs and gain a better understanding of what the deposit looks like.
9: Finding at least some gold is a pretty sure bet. 30 years ago, a different company assessed the area and said there was enough to justify a big open-pit gold mine. Recovering gold from the ore would have required dousing it with a chemical solution containing cyanide. At the time, there was a lot of opposition. Lincoln sits near the headwaters of the Blackfoot River. It meanders through a valley of pine forests, snaking through fields of cattle and shadowed by sheer cliff faces. This morning, red-winged blackbirds are singing. The river was made famous by the novel-turned-movie A River Runs Through It.
11: Please don't let this happen to the Blackfoot. Support I-137 to phase out cyanide leach mining.
9: That's a TV ad from 1997 for a ballot initiative to ban cyanide mining in Montana, which was launched in response to the mine proposed near the river. Voters passed it, so no mine ever materialized here.
12: The Blackfoot River is just the sacred place for all Montanans, and so it raised alarm bells across the state.
9: Durf Johnson is with the Montana Environmental Information Center, a government and industry watchdog group that helped pass the cyanide mining ban. He says executive orders and other actions by the Trump administration make this
12: the most generous federal administration in terms of the mining industry and what they're asking for, possibly, you know, in the modern era, definitely.
9: And Montana's politics have shifted to the right since the 90s. For most of that decade, Democrats held two of Montana's three seats in Congress. Now, both senators, and it's now two congressmen, are enthusiastic Trump supporters. And Trump won Montana by big margins in the last three elections. Back at the meeting called by the new mine company, Jennifer Klinker, who owns a tow truck company in town, echoes what most people are saying tonight.
13: We support them 110%. What they're doing and they're bringing into the community of Lincoln is absolutely phenomenal, and Montana needs something.
9: A lot of people here would like to see Montana return to the days when extractive industries like mining and timber harvesting dominated the economy. But environmental advocate Durf Johnson says a lot of Montanans are also aware that mining's left behind big, expensive, and long-lasting contamination, too.
12: We really are ambivalent and skeptical of mining, no matter your political persuasion, and want to see things, if they are permitted, to be done correctly so that we don't have, you know, water pollution and air pollution and all the negative consequences that come with mining.
9: Sentinel Metals says it's still in the very early stages of deciding whether to mine here. It insists that if it does, it won't threaten the health of the Blackfoot River. The river remains a cherished jewel for many Montanans. But if the company does move forward with development under President Trump, it would face far fewer regulatory hurdles. For NPR News, I'm Ellis Ju Lin in Missoula, Montana.
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14: The war in Iran is straining the region's economies and alliances. Gulf states are scrambling to hedge their bets, and the United States is no longer the steady hand it once was. The Middle East's old power map is being redrawn fast. What happens to the Middle East when the world's most powerful broker stops playing peacekeeper? That's next time on 1A.
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4: 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Going to be another hot one today with temperatures in the low 90s. 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
17: From Marketplace, I'm Sabri Benishor in New York. There has been a global bond sell-off over the past couple weeks. And when investors sour on bonds, it means they need a bigger payoff on those bonds to be convinced to come back. So that payoff, also known as the yield, rises. The yield on the 30-year bond yesterday hit 5.2%, the highest rate since 2007. 10-year yields are about as high as they've been in more than a year. Rising yields can cause problems in the economy. Joining us to talk about it is Guy Labat. He's chief fixed income strategist at Janney Montgomery Scott. Good morning.
19: Good morning, Sabri.
17: Why do we care what yields on 10-year bonds, 30-year bonds are doing?
19: Well, for one thing, many individuals in 401ks and retirement accounts have exposure to the bond markets. And when interest rates go up, as they have been over the course of the last few weeks, the forward-looking returns, the yield you get on a portfolio of bonds in your retirement account, is going to go up. But in the short term, it also means that prices have fallen. And so that can be a cause of some distress. The other place we care a lot is in how much we pay as consumers and businesses to borrow money. As interest rates go up, mortgage rates go up, things like borrowing for loans to expand businesses, they also go up as well in cost.
17: So that said, yields are rising because investors have been dumping bonds. Why are they doing that?
19: All sorts of reasons. So I'll say we, as a group at Janney, went into 2026 modestly optimistic on the bond markets, but we and most other investors and strategists didn't anticipate a conflict that would cause oil prices around the world to rise. And higher oil prices are a source of inflation. Generally, although it's not a one-to-one relationship, when inflation is going up, bonds sell off and interest rates tend to rise.
17: Mortgage rates, which, you know, are based on bond yields, have reached 6.75% for a 30-year fixed mortgage. What would you tell someone who is looking to buy a home?
19: Unfortunately, I don't have a lot of good advice there. Over the course of the last few years, home prices have risen and mortgage rates have risen. Roughly one-third of the higher cost of housing is related to mortgage rates. So it's a challenging time to be buying a home. Absolutely, no doubt about that. You know, one thing that we're seeing is that home builders are either facing lower volumes or narrower margins. So it's possible that people looking to buy a home might have a little bit more leverage over new home builders in trying to negotiate lower prices.
17: Guy Labat is Chief Fixed Income Strategist at Janney Montgomery Scott. Thank you so much.
19: Thank you.
17: The Justice Department has agreed to drop any claims against the president and his family on currently pending tax matters forever. This is in exchange for President Trump dropping his $10 billion lawsuit against the IRS. All right, let's do the numbers. The Dow is up 76 points. That's 0.2%. The S&P 500 is up 0.3%. The NASDAQ is up 0.4%.
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17: Despite worries that AI rivals might swallow up its business, Google's search engine continues to reign supreme. Search revenue grew 19% in the first quarter of 2026. And on Tuesday, Google announced that searches using its Gemini AI had more than doubled to 900 million per month, matching ChatGPT's reported numbers. So how did Google do it? Gil Luria joins us to talk about that. He's managing director and head of technology research at the financial services firm D.A. Davidson. Hi, Gil. Thanks for coming on.
20: Thanks for having me.
17: Google was a little late to the AI game, and people were afraid it was going to gut their search results. But then Google was like, you know, if someone's going to disrupt us, it should be us. And things have worked out. Search revenue has actually increased dramatically. What is the takeaway from that?
20: When they changed their mind and said, to your point, no, we are going to disrupt ourselves. We are going to push consumers to interact with AI instead of interacting with traditional search. That's when they started being successful. And it's easy to understand. We rarely do Google searches these days because that's not as good as interaction as the AI mode that Google presents us, as a chat that OpenAI gives us, where we're actually having an interaction, where we can form complicated thoughts and we don't have to spell everything exactly right. And on the other side, these AI tools are looking at a website in a more comprehensive way. They're not just looking for keywords. They're trying to figure out what it is that the company does it, how it positions itself, what products are important. So it's taking that much better understanding of the website with a much better understanding in the consumer, and it's putting those together. And what happens when you do that is consumers get what they want. And when consumers get what they want from advertising, that means the advertisers are willing to pay more for that.
0: Yeah. And meanwhile, even though we think of Google as like an ad search company, their cloud services business has been taking off at the same time.
20: Accelerating at a tremendous rate. This is a business that just a few quarters ago was growing maybe 20, 30%. And that is because all these things are coming together for them. They have chips to offer business customers. They have models to offer consumers and business customers. And they're a big investor and supporter of Anthropic, which means they're handling a lot of that spike in demand for Anthropic. So all that's coming together through Google Cloud, which is why it's now the fastest growing cloud, faster than Amazon Web Services and even faster than Microsoft Azure.
0: Gil Luria, Managing Director and Head of Technology Research at D.A. Davidson. Gil, thank you so much.
20: Thank you.
0: In New York, I'm Sabri Benishore with the Marketplace Morning Report. 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
22: We're more than 2.5 months into a war the president promised would last weeks. There's still no deal, no clear victory, and no end in sight. From WAMU and NPR in Washington, this is 1A. I'm Todd Zwillick in for Jen White. Today on 1A, how is the war in Iran rewriting the power map in the Middle East? Which countries are coming out stronger? And how are people across the region thinking about it all?

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1: The suspected death toll is now over 130 people.
2: This Ebola outbreak is already the third largest on record, despite only being declared last Friday. At a press conference on Wednesday, WHO officials said that given the scale, the outbreak likely started a couple months ago and was spreading undetected. Here's WHO Director General Tedros Adhanom Ghebreyesus.
3: WHO assesses the risk of the epidemic as the high at the national and regional levels and low at the global level.
2: The kind of Ebola that's spreading is rare, and existing field tests often miss it. There are also no approved treatments or vaccines. WHO officials said that while there are a couple vaccine candidates that might be tested, they won't be ready for that testing for months. Jonathan Lambert, NPR News.
1: Stocks opened mixed this morning following a positive earnings report from Target. NPR's Scott Horsley reports the Dow Jones Industrial Average slipped about 5 points in early trading.
4: Target reported a jump in sales during the most recent quarter and raised its outlook for the rest of the year. The discount retailer says it saw increased demand in all categories, including groceries, beauty products, and general merchandise. Bond yields have pulled back a bit after hitting multi-year highs on Tuesday. Crude oil prices have also softened, but retail gasoline prices continue to climb. AAA says the average price of regular gas rose a little more than 2 cents a gallon overnight. New financial disclosure forms show President Trump made thousands of stock trades during the first few months of the year, including companies affected by his policies. The Trump Organization says those trades are managed by third parties, with no input from Trump himself. Scott Horsley, NPR News, Washington.
1: The Council on American Islamic Relations, known as CARE, is calling on law enforcement to boost their presence around mosques. This comes after Monday's deadly shooting at the Islamic Center of San Diego. 3 people were killed. 2 suspects died by suicide. NPR's Jason DeRose has more.
5: CARE says the attack in Southern California is the consequence of years of anti-Muslim rhetoric. The group says that as mosques and other Islamic institutions face heightened threats, law enforcement must do more. CARE wants increased patrols and increased coordination with community leaders to protect worshipers. The civil rights organization is also calling for an end to politicians demonizing Islamic beliefs. It points to, among other things, the creation of an anti-Sharia law caucus in the U.S. House. According to CARE's most recent civil rights report, complaints of anti-Muslim bias are on the rise nationwide. Jason DeRose, NPR News.
1: On Wall Street, the Dow is now down about 3 points. 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
6: Good morning. With the latest from the GBH newsroom, I'm Craig LaMolt. Former Massachusetts Representative Barney Frank has died at the age of 86. Frank passed away while in hospice care at his home in Ogunquit, Maine, where he lived with his husband. The Progressive Democrat served in Congress for 32 years until his retirement in 2013. He came out in 1987 as one of the first openly gay congressmen in the U.S. He advocated for the gay community for decades, including pushing for the repeal of the Don't Ask, Don't Tell policy in the U.S. military. He's also well known as one of the sponsors of the Dodd-Frank Act, which reformed federal financial oversight in response to the 2008 financial crisis. 1 year after a law legalized accessory dwelling units, or ADUs, statewide, construction and interest are up. A new report from the Boston Indicator says homeowners are using them for aging parents, adult children, and rental income, but complex zoning issues are driving up costs. Planning expert Amy Dane is the report's author.
7: Because the regulatory system is so complicated, we find that the small-scale developers stay in one or two communities. They don't try to scale across all the jurisdictions because it's just too hard to understand what all of those rules are.
6: The report estimates if just 2% of all single-family homeowners added an ADU, the state would gain the equivalent of more than 30,000 housing units. And a heat advisory is in effect until 8 p.m. The temperatures are reaching the low 90s today. A chance of showers and thunderstorms this afternoon. Maybe some more rain tonight and cooling off considerably tomorrow. Cloudy with highs in the mid to upper 60s. 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
1: I'm Todd Zwillick. Today on 1A, Donald Trump's war in Iran. A war the president promised would last just weeks is now in its third month, and the ripple effects are rocking the global economy. The Strait of Hormuz still closed to most ships. Neither Iran nor the U.S. nor Israel look ready for a peace deal right now. Iran's Air Force and Navy are severely damaged, but recent intelligence reports say the regime has control of more missiles and more weapon systems than the Trump administration has acknowledged, and that Iran is taking advantage of the ceasefire possibly to rearm. This week, more threats from the president and more step downs, a familiar pattern from the commander-in-chief, as financial markets show deep anxiety that the war may not end anytime soon. On Wednesday, President Trump said he's giving Iran one more chance.
2: We'd have to open the strait. That would open immediately. So we're going to give this one shot. I'm in no hurry. You never think, oh, the midterms, I'm in a hurry. I'm in no hurry. I'd like to see few people killed as opposed to a lot. We can do it either way, but I'd like to see few people killed.
1: Meanwhile, Iranians are living under a blockade. Gulf states are absorbing the shock of Iranian missiles and of economic uncertainty. What does the Middle East look like from here? Who wins? Who loses? What happens to American influence in a region it just turned upside down? Greg Kallstrom has covered the Middle East for more than 15 years, reporting on a lot of its big events firsthand, from revolutionary Egypt in 2011 to Israel and Gaza after October 7th. He's been in bases in Beirut, Cairo, and Tel Aviv. Today, he's based in Dubai for The Economist, where he's the Middle East correspondent. He's also author of the book, How Long Will Israel Survive? The Threat from Within. And you know him because he's a frequent guest on our Friday International News Roundup. And since Greg is in Washington on a reporting trip, we wanted to get him in studio with us to catch up on the war and the repercussions. Greg, great to see you.
3: Nice to be here in person.
1: Glad that you're here. We hear you over the line all the time, usually from Dubai, and we're glad that you're here with us today.
3: Better than being on the other end of a Zoom connection.
1: Especially during this time of war and questions that so many Americans have. We want to hear from you. What questions do you have about what's going on in the Middle East and what it all means for the rest of the world? Maybe you have questions for Greg about how the region has changed during this, during his time as Middle East correspondent, during this war, other conflicts he's covered. You can email us 1a@wamu.org. Greg, we'll get to a lot of the details. The war started at the end of February. It's now mid-May. What does the war look like to you now?
3: It looks like, on the one hand, no one is eager to go another round, right? Donald Trump has made this very clear. He'll take any excuse, no matter how flimsy, to avoid another round of fighting. He did it most recently this week, saying he had spoken to the leaders of three Gulf countries and they talked him down from another planned round of strikes. Now, when you talk to diplomats from those Gulf countries, they will say, we didn't realize there was another round of strikes coming so imminently. We don't think there's been as much progress towards a deal as Donald Trump claims, but that's the justification.
1: Yeah, so that justification this week, three Gulf leaders, Saudi Arabia, other ones called me, asked me not to do strikes. Is there any evidence that's even true? I ask because this familiar pattern, stark threats, ending your civilization, the bombs are going to fly, only to step down at the last minute. It's been over and over, and now I think at least the third or fourth time. The claim that Middle Eastern, the GCC countries reached out and said, please don't. Is there any evidence that's true?
3: So some of them are reaching out now in general and saying, please don't go another round. They're worried about further Iranian attacks on their economies and their infrastructure. And particularly now for the Saudis, we're getting close to Hajj, to the annual pilgrimage to Mecca. About 2 million people are going to converge on Mecca next week. And the Saudis really don't want the resumption of a war that could, you know, disrupt the pilgrimage, leave pilgrims stranded in the kingdom. So they have been telling the administration, don't resume fighting. But do I think they did it earlier this week, the way Trump described? And do I think they told Trump, we're making good progress towards a deal, so just give diplomacy another chance? I don't believe that. Mm. Because again, when you ask them, they say there hasn't really been progress.
4: It had the feeling of the guy in the bar fight, just hold me back.
3: Exactly.
4: Right? His friends, hold me back.
3: Exactly. And earlier, you know, last month it was Pakistan who was holding him back. Now it's the Gulf states who are holding him back. Who knows who it's going to be next time. He clearly doesn't want to do it. And yet the longer this stalemate goes on and the longer we go without a deal between America and Iran, the more it may start to look inevitable. At some point, Trump is going to try militarily to break this impasse.
4: Especially because the world and Iran have probably priced in the step downs now, right? I mean, we're in round four of this.
3: And we're not seeing the changes in energy markets that we used to see. When he did this a month ago, 6 weeks ago, it was a very predictable pattern. Oil prices would go up, Trump would say something conciliatory.
4: Or bond prices would spike.
3: And then he would say, actually, no, we're close to a deal. The strait's going to be reopened and oil prices would come back down. None of that is really registering anymore in the markets because, as you say, they've sort of priced in these weekly tacos, these weekly Trump chickening out routines. And meanwhile, you still have physical shortages in energy markets, and that is starting to outweigh whatever jawboning the White House is doing.
4: Trump said earlier today, I think on the tarmac, this is a paraphrase, Netanyahu will do whatever I tell him to do in response to a reporter's question. How much influence do people like Mohammed bin Salman of Saudi Arabia or Benjamin Netanyahu have over Trump's actions now?
3: I think the Gulf states are discovering they have less influence than they thought they did a few months ago. You go back right around this time last year, Trump was in Saudi Arabia talking about how the era of American interventionist war in the Middle East was over. And then the Saudi crown prince came here in November and was very well received at the White House. And the Saudis and others in the Gulf thought, you know, Trump is on the same page with us. We don't want conflict in the region. We want to focus on economic development. Clearly, that was not the case. Trump initiated a conflict in the region. And I think for the Israelis, there was a feeling that, you know, they managed to bring him along with this. They played a huge role in getting Trump to initiate this war in the first place in February. But Netanyahu would really like to go another round. He would like the fighting to continue. And so far, he's been unsuccessful in convincing Trump to do that.
4: Well, ever since, Trump has been painting the war in Iran as a resounding success, despite the Strait of Hormuz being closed and the attendant prices around the world. He's been saying the same thing for weeks. Here he is on May 11th.
2: We're going to have a complete victory. We've already, in theory, had a complete victory from the military standpoint. The military, look, their Navy is dead. They have 150, they had 159 ships. Right now they have zero, other than the little speedboats that go around that got taken out 8 a day by us.
4: President posted AI-generated pictures on Truth Social, Iranian ships labeled Obama and Biden doing great, Iranian ships labeled Trump at the bottom of the sea. The Pentagon has released metrics of 30,000 attacks. How significant are these numbers of ships sunk, targets hit? I ask it because it was a little bit before my time. This is precisely what the Pentagon did in Vietnam. KIA numbers, strike numbers as metrics of success, and now history proves what a lie it all was. It didn't mean we were winning.
3: And that's exactly what comes to mind for me when I hear these briefings, those body counts during the Vietnam era. They're correct about the number of ships that they've sunk or Iranian planes that they've destroyed, but the Iranian Navy, the Navy that the Americans have been bombing, the Iranians didn't really use that to wage war. Some of the old destroyers and frigates, these are decades old in many cases, naval vessels that the Iranians aren't using and haven't been using to close the Strait of Hormuz, to attack commercial shipping. Same thing with their air force. Most of the planes in this air force come from the Shah's era. They predate the revolution in 1979. So this was not an air force that the Iranians were ever going to use to launch airstrikes on their neighbors or get into dogfights with the U.S. Air Force. Meanwhile, the things that Iran is using effectively in this war, its drones, its short-range ballistic and cruise missiles, these fast attack boats that Trump derides that they're using to harass shipping in the Persian Gulf, those things are still intact. They've been degraded, certainly. They don't have as many missiles as they did 3 months ago, but they still have the capability to use those things to wage the sort of asymmetric war that we're seeing them wage.
1: How are irregular everyday Iranians living now? They're under a blockade, dueling blockade. Strait of Hormuz closed, at least selectively closed by Iran, as we know. American blockade on the Iranian coast and all shipping. That can have a strangulating effect on daily life, in addition to sanctions that have been in place for decades.
3: And I'll caveat this by saying it's hard to know how people are living because the internet has been shut down in Iran for the better part of 3 months now. So you're relying on fragmentary conversations with people who have VPNs or who have spoken to their relatives there. It is having a real impact on ordinary people. Inflation in Iran was about 50% even before the war. The currency had lost something like 98% of its value over the past few years. They were in a deep economic crisis. This is making things worse. Food prices are going up. People are saying, you know, I couldn't afford meat before the war. Now I can't even afford chicken. Basic essentials are getting much more expensive. The war itself has caused widespread economic damage, which has potentially put as many as 1 million Iranians out of work, again, in a country where unemployment was quite high to begin with. So, yes, the blockade hasn't yet compelled the regime to make the sorts of political concessions that Trump wants, but it is having a very serious impact, I think, on people's daily lives.
1: And if Iranians are fed up with high meat prices, high prices overall, they can't make ends meet, the option of taking to the streets to protest, well, they got that message earlier in the year already, didn't they?
3: Exactly. And this is not a moment, even if you wanted to protest and take that risk that I might be killed the way thousands of people were in protests earlier this year, you're not going to do that in the middle of a war. So as long as this conflict is going on, I don't think there's any prospect for civil unrest in Iran.
1: We're spending the hour with Greg Karlstrom. He's longtime Middle East correspondent for The Economist, also author of How Long Will Israel Survive? The Threat from Within. We're going to take a break. Coming up, how has the Middle East changed in the 15 years since the optimistic start of Arab Spring protests? What is life like around the Gulf now? And your questions and comments for Greg Karlstrom. Stick with us. I'm Todd Zwillick. This is 1A from WAMU and NPR.

0: I'm Edgar B. Herwick III. Today on the Curiosity Desk, questioning if you're going to be able to keep those perennials alive through this heat wave. Well, we've got the executive director of the Wakefield Arboretum standing by to take your burning watering questions. 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
7: It's 1A. Welcome back. I'm Todd Zwillick. We're talking about the U.S. and Israel's war in Iran and how it's changing the power dynamics in the Middle East. Greg Karlstrom is with me for the hour in studio. Greg is the Economist Middle East correspondent and a frequent guest on our Friday International Roundup. Mark asks, has the war accomplished any of President Trump's stated goals?
8: Well, he has so many stated goals that, I mean, at some point it will accomplish one of them.
7: Pick one.
8: Listen, let's go through the list. Has it toppled the regime? No, it hasn't. Has it freed the Iranian people, which he said on day one in that speech that he gave it was meant to do? No, it hasn't done that. Has it compelled Iran to make significant concessions around its nuclear program? No, it hasn't yet done that. Has it compelled Iran to change its foreign policy, to stop supporting proxy groups in the region or eradicated its missile arsenal? Hasn't done that either. So what you're left with are these very narrow, almost silly metrics around the Navy and the Air Force and the things that we were talking about a few minutes ago. Trump has pointed to those things as goals. His ministers have pointed to them as goals as well. Yes, it's accomplished those things. But the big strategic aims, the things you would think a superpower would want to set out to do in this war, no, it hasn't accomplished.
7: It's remarkable that we've reverted to the very topic of the Pentagon Papers, the biggest story probably of the waning of the Vietnam era, that and My Lai. The lie of the Pentagon Papers was that the Pentagon and the White House were telling America it was winning using metrics, and it never was.
8: Yep. And you hear that from Marco Rubio, from Pete Hegseth. I mean, they have tried to be really on message about this Navy, Air Force, et cetera, using those as barometers for success, and they're not.
7: Well, we've been getting lots of questions on a similar theme. One listener from the 1A Text Club says, why don't Arab countries do something about Iran instead of the U.S. and Israel do it? A similar question from another listener. Arab countries must have known for years that Iran was a bad actor, both on the world stage and in the area. Why don't they do anything to try to contain Iran? And we got this from John in North Carolina similarly. Knowing what we know about Iran and their sponsoring of terrorism, what options did we have? I only wish the U.N. would have been more behind this war too. So support from John for the idea that Iran is a bad actor and had to be reined in one way or the other. I think that would be the Netanyahu argument given voice to right there. But a lot of people want to know, why don't the Gulf countries take care of their neighborhood?
8: And they recognized Iran as a bad actor too for many, many years. I mean, they have seen Iran as their main geopolitical threat rival in the region. They have watched Iran sponsor militias from Hezbollah in Lebanon to various militias in Iraq, prop up the Assad regime in Syria. So they certainly recognize that Iran is a destabilizing force in the Middle East. Why don't they do anything about it? I think it comes from a position of weakness and fear on their part, because they have always been worried about overt conflict with Iran, what that might mean for their own economic models, which are based on free trade, which are based on making themselves attractive places for businesses, for expatriates to live. And we've seen over the past few months what overt conflict looks like. It looks like missiles and drones raining down on cities across the Gulf, which is having a real impact on business, on the individual decisions that expats are making about, you know, is this still a safe place for me to live, to do business, to be with my family? That was always the worst case scenario for Gulf countries. That's why they didn't do anything directly about Iran, and now they're living that worst case scenario.
9: Well, we've been hearing from lots and lots of 1A listeners. We got this note over the text club. Is this the same never-ending story, but with some new players? Does anyone care about the individuals and families across the world whose lives are being taken or ruined by the horrific price of war? It seems chances for intelligent solutions have been scrapped for the sake of misplaced ego and greed. Greg Karlstrom, you've been covering the Middle East since 2010, just as the Arab Spring started. That was the wave of pro-democracy protests, uprising, armed rebellions swept across the Middle East and North Africa. There was a lot of hope in those days that some of the region's authoritarian regimes would fall and that green shoots of democracy would sprout up. I think that's the spring part of Arab Spring. Take us back in time a little bit. What stands out in your memory from those years as you look back over this war?
8: I think what stands out from then and what's so different now is it was a moment when you felt like the Arab countries in the Middle East, the Arab populations in the Middle East, were trying to exert some agency, right? We're trying to take control of how their countries were governed, how their countries were run. And so it was this hopeful moment, because after decades of dictatorship, people were demanding political change, and it felt like they were trying to take charge in Egypt and Libya and Syria. And obviously, much of that went sour in the years to come, sometimes due to external intervention, interference, sometimes due to internal dynamics. But you contrast that with today, and you feel like all of the Arab countries in the Middle East are bystanders at this point. There are decisions that are being made in Washington, Jerusalem, and Tehran that are determining the fate of the region right now. And if you are in the Gulf, you're hostage to those decisions. Even the Gulf countries, which had thought, you know, they found a way to sit out the wars of the region. They were going to focus on economic development. They were going to have close security ties with the Americans, do a bit of strategic hedging. They thought that would keep them safely out of the wars that swept the rest of the region. And here we are now. Their security guarantor is the one that initiated a war in the region. So even for them, they've become bystanders.
9: We've seen brutal civil war in Syria, another in Yemen that Saudi Arabia, of course, was deeply involved in, the October 7th attacks, and the Israel-Hamas war that ensued in Gaza. Now, of course, the United States war along with Israel in Iran. How do you feel like your beat has changed across all of those conflicts, and even outside of just conflict?
8: Well, it's become all conflict the past few years is one way it's certainly changed. But I think also the inaccessibility of many of these conflicts now. During the Arab Spring, the revolutions and wars of 15 years ago, you could go to most of these places and cover them on the ground as a journalist. You know, I was in Tahrir Square when the Egyptian Revolution happened. You could go to Libya, to Syria, to Bahrain and experience it and cover it firsthand and speak to people. The wars of the past few years, Gaza, unless you're going on an embed with the Israeli army, you cannot enter Gaza. And when you go in with the Israeli army, you don't meet a single Palestinian the whole time that you're there. So you're getting a very skewed view of what's going on in Gaza. Lebanon, there are parts of southern Lebanon that are really difficult to access for any journalist, particularly for foreign journalists. Iran, very few of us are able to get visas to go there. And so you're covering these wars that are reshaping the region, but you're doing it remotely, because it's just physically not possible to go to the places where these are taking place.
9: What do you think are the most important stories the mainstream media is missing. I mean, bureau after bureau of American outlets have pulled back from the Middle East, pulled back from the whole world, of course. What kinds of stories across these conflicts do you think Americans are missing?
8: I think the economic angle to this current war and sort of the ripple effects that we're going to see from it, we don't know quite how it's going to play out yet. It's too early to say, but these consequences are going to be with us for some time to come. If you go back to the first Gulf War in 1990-1991, when Iraq invaded Kuwait and then America expelled it from Kuwait, what happened after that war? You saw hundreds of thousands of migrant workers across the Gulf countries who were either thrown out because their governments had sided with Saddam Hussein, or they had to leave because of an economic downturn in the Gulf. And what followed from that were recessions and economic downturns across the Arab world, right? So one invasion of one small country in the Gulf had ripple effects across the Middle East. And I think what we're seeing now, the tens of thousands at least of migrant workers who have lost their jobs over the past few months, the knock-on effects of higher energy costs and what that means for populations in Southeast Asia or in Africa or in other places, I think it's going to be years until we can really assess the full scope of the damage, the economic fallout from this
9: war. As you look over the last 15 years of your career, Dubai, Cairo, Tel Aviv, other places, you just mentioned these days it's all about conflict. It's really all about war. It's horribly depressing to hear that, but I think it's right. Who stands out to you? What person that you've talked to? What family that you've covered? I mean, you've met people that Americans will never meet. Who stands out to you that you've talked to?
8: I mean, I think when you go back over the past few years, you know, you cover a region for long enough and it becomes personal, right? It's not just the story that you're covering, it's a place that you live in. My wife is Lebanese from the region, so, you know, even family now in the region. But, you know, I think the past few years, you think about the number of people that you met prior to all of these wars who have been impacted by it, from, you know, a friend who lived in southern Israel whose kibbutz was attacked on October 7th and spent the day hiding with his family in a shelter, not sure if they were going to live or die, to people that I met, friends and acquaintances in Gaza over the years, many of whom now have either been displaced by the war, they're in Egypt or further afield, some of whom have been killed. Same story in southern Lebanon. You know, you spend all of this time meeting people and building these contacts across the region, and then everything is sort of reshaped in a very short span of time.
9: Can you do the job without therapy? I mean, don't answer a personal question about your healthcare, but you know what I mean. I've met so many journalists similarly situated to you in a region just riven by conflict, human cost after human cost after human cost, getting to know people who are in the crossfire on all sides of this conflict, and the toll that it takes on people's ability to keep their journalistic distance, it's harrowing.
8: It is. At the same time, I mean, you constantly remind yourself that you can leave, right? That, you know, I mean, I'm here now. I can jump on a plane and come to the States and be here for a couple of weeks anytime I want. And you have a luxury that the people who live in this region, who are from this region, don't have. And that makes it very different, I think, to deal with.
9: We're talking to Greg Karlstrom, the Middle East correspondent from The Economist. I'm Todd Zwillick. You're listening to 1A. Well, Greg, let's talk about Israel. Israel sees Iran and its proxies like Hezbollah and Hamas as existential threats. I think there's plenty of evidence that they are existential threats in a sense. Right now, Israel's fighting all three at once. Clearly, have decided that this is the moment. Why has Israel chosen this time, post October 7th, to go at its top three enemies all at once? Why now?
8: Well, the cynical argument that you hear from some Israelis is that everything comes down to domestic politics in Israel, and we are getting close to an election. The Knesset might dissolve itself today, in which case you're going to have an election in about 3 months' time, but even if they don't do that by late October, early November, there has to be a new election. And Benjamin Netanyahu, the prime minister, is not going into that election in the place that he thought he would be in. When the war started with Iran, he thought it was going to be a resounding success and that he could then dissolve the parliament early, call an election, and say, I defeated our greatest enemy in the region. That's my re-election campaign, right? Instead, we are bogged down in this months-long conflict. So there is a piece here that is about domestic politics in Israel, but there's also a piece of it that is about all of the ceasefires of the past couple of years have been entirely inconclusive. The one that ended the war with Lebanon was meant to see the Lebanese army deploy in the south and exert control there and start disarming Hezbollah. That hasn't happened. The ceasefire in Gaza, this 20-point plan that Trump pushed through in October, again, disarmament of Hamas, that has not happened. Reconstruction of Gaza, all of the hopeful, forward-looking stuff that was in there has not happened. And so nothing has been resolved. And so these wars never really ended. They were paused, but they never really ended. And we're seeing now that they can flare up again at any moment.
10: Israel safer now than it was on October 6th?
8: I mean, if you ask the Israeli government, they will say, yes, I'm not sure. I believe that. I mean, you can say in sort of very narrow terms, yes, it is. Hamas is a shell of what it used to be. It is significantly weakened. It cannot carry out an attack on the scale of October 7th right now, and it will be unable to do so, I think, for many years to come. Hezbollah in Lebanon, more resilient than the Israelis thought, but again, diminished. And we've seen Iran battered as well, and we don't know what the future is going to look like for Iran. And I think some of the predictions that Iran is going to emerge from this war strengthened may prove incorrect. So in that sense, maybe you could make an argument that Israel is safer than it was. But Israel is also now incredibly isolated in the world. There is a deep well of anger in the Middle East directed at Israel that wasn't there, I would say, on October 6th. You look at the debate in this country and the way both the MAGA right and the progressive left and a growing share of Americans in the middle disapprove of Israel's conduct and sympathize with the Palestinians more than Israelis in many recent polls, that's going to have long-term implications for Israel's security. So in the long run, if you win some wars in the moment, but you jeopardize your relationship both in your immediate neighborhood and with your closest ally, does that make you safer? I'm not sure it does.
7: Well, we got this text from a member of the 1A Text Club. I'm fascinated by the alliance of some Gulf states with Israel against Iran. Now, the UAE, the United Arab Emirates, has closer ties with diplomatic relations with Israel now. One leading theory of Hamas's timing and especially viciously violent nature of October 7th was to derail imminent normalization between Israel and Saudi Arabia. Tell us more about Israel's relationship with Gulf Arab states and how they're evolving, where they stand.
8: So they were close to that normalization, I think, on October 6th, 2023. The Saudis were very interested in doing a deal. The deal would have been more about what Saudi Arabia was going to get from America, from the Biden administration, than what it was going to get from Israel. But they saw a strategic value in normalizing relations with Israel. Things are much more complicated now. Israel's standing in the Arab world has obviously plummeted because of this scorched earth campaign that killed 70,000 people in Gaza. And then in the Gulf, there is also a level of frustration with Israel now because they feel as if Israel dragged Donald Trump into this war, right? Like they were the ones who sold Donald Trump on going to war with Iran. I don't think that's quite fair. I think Trump has agency here, and we should certainly blame him for it as well. But there's anger directed at Israel in the Gulf because of that.
7: If Hamas and by extension Iran wanted to isolate Israel away from Saudi Arabia and away from normalization, it's a home run. It's a home run.
8: For now, but let's see how this ends. You know, if there's a new Israeli government, if the war with Iran comes to a close, and then someone who is not Bibi Netanyahu is the next Israeli prime minister and is willing to make some diplomatic gestures towards the Palestinians and towards other countries in the region, you could imagine in a few years the Saudis getting to a point where they do that normalization deal anyway. It's not impossible at this point. It's been delayed, but I wouldn't say it's been derailed.
7: Many, many chapters to be written. Greg Karlstrom is joining us for the hour, Middle East correspondent for The Economist. Still to come, more with Greg on what it's like covering a region shaped by war, and we'll talk about America's changing role in the Middle East. We'll also talk about China. Stick with us. I'm Todd Zwillick. This is 1A.

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8: Welcome back. It's 1A. I'm Todd Zwillick. Back to our conversation in just a moment. But first, a word on tomorrow's show. For more than a decade, test scores show that K through 12 students across America were struggling with reading and math. It's become known as the learning recession, and the pandemic only made it worse. But new data show that in a handful of states, test scores are actually going up. Next time on 1A, we're going to look at the factors that led to learning loss and changes in states and school districts helping students achieve more. And we want to hear from you, especially if you're an educator of K through 12 students. What changes has your state or school district made to improve students' performance, skills like reading and math? You can call us 855-236-1A1A. Or if you're a parent, what strategies have helped your child improve their reading and math skills? 855-236-1212. Or you can leave a message with our app, 1A Vox Pop, and we'll share your questions and stories here on the show tomorrow. Let's get back to the conflict in Iran, talking about the Middle East with Greg Karlstrom, correspondent for The Economist. Greg, we got this question. We were talking about the relationship between United Arab Emirates, Saudi Arabia, Israel, possible normalization. One listener writes, does the UAE have regrets over improved relations with Israel?
9: I don't think the government in Abu Dhabi has those regrets. I think they have made a very clear choice that they are going all in on this strategic relationship, and they want to deepen it, and they see Israel as an important ally in their fight against Iran, and they see it as a sort of crucial partner in the region. Now, are there dissenting voices in the UAE? Are there officials in other Emirates, for example, or ordinary Emirati citizens who think that it was a mistake to align themselves so closely with Israel, and who think that, you know, they're now being attacked as intensively as they are because of that alignment with Israel? Yes, there is that debate going on within Emirati society, but I would say the government, no, does not have any regrets about it.
8: John in Michigan emails this: why doesn't anybody talk about the real underlying problem that Israel has with Iran? It's Palestinians. If Israel had a real, fair, permanent peace agreement with Palestinians, Iran would have no basis for their opposition to Israel. Is that true, Greg?
9: I think Iran might find a basis for continued opposition. I mean, listen, a settlement with the Palestinians would go a long way towards giving us a more peaceful Middle East. But this is a deeply ideological regime in Tehran that since 1979 has made the basis of its foreign policy death to America, death to Israel, right? Hostility towards those two countries is woven into the DNA of the Iranian.
8: Existential, government. In it's other existential. Words, Palestinians notwithstanding.
9: Yeah, and I don't think they would drop that, even if there was a two-state solution tomorrow.
8: Would Hamas?
9: Hamas, I think, would be more pragmatic about this than the Iranians would. I mean, I think for the Palestinians at the end of the day, if you gave them a fair settlement, there would be, including militant groups in the Palestinian territories, that might be willing to go along with that. There would also be spoilers. I mean, Hamas was a spoiler during the Oslo process 30 years ago. Maybe they wouldn't be the spoiler this time, and some other group would pop up and try to play that role. So that always happens.
8: Well, you've lived in Beirut, as I mentioned, Tel Aviv, today in Dubai, right, across the region. What do you think Americans miss in the nuance of how they understand this region? What do Americans not understand about Israeli attitudes, Palestinian attitudes, attitudes across the GCC, people's real lives? We're at such a distance.
9: I think it's a region where when you look at it from a distance, you get the impression that everyone is deeply ideological, right? That everyone belongs to a cause. And, you know, if you look at a country like Lebanon, which is this diverse, complicated country, you know, so often when I hear people talk about it in Washington, you get the feeling that, you know, they think all Lebanese are either sort of partisans of Hezbollah and deeply aligned with Hezbollah, or, you know, sort of Zionist Lebanese who just want to make a deal with the Israelis and live in peace. And actually, most people just want to have a normal life and make a decent living and provide for their families the same way people do anywhere else. And people are more complicated than being reduced to a cause. You know, I know Lebanese who are horrified at what Israel has done in Gaza and in Lebanon over the past few years, who also want to make a deal with Israel at the same time, and they can hold these opposing ideas in their heads.
8: We got this message from a member of our text club. After decades of international effort, endless diplomacy, multiple wars, trillions of dollars in military and humanitarian aid, is the Middle East any more safe, more secure, more peaceful, more prosperous? If not, is it time to simply back away and let the region solve or not solve its own problems?
9: It's not safer. And you can draw a line from, you know, what's happening today back to the invasion of Iraq in 2003, which removed Iran's main state adversary, Saddam Hussein, which cleared the way for Iran to sink its hooks into Iraq and to expand its influence further across the Middle East. You know, part of the reason why Iran is able to do what it's doing now, is able to orchestrate thousands of drone attacks on Gulf countries, is a direct result of the U.S. invasion of Iraq in 2003 and the chaos that it unleashed there. So you can make an argument that everything America has done for the past couple of decades has contributed to making the region less safe. But at the same time, if America picks up and leaves tomorrow and decides it's not going to get involved, it's not going to send weapons to anyone, it's going to withdraw its troops from the region, that's not a magical solution that makes everything better. This idea that there will be regional solutions for regional problems, I think, is a bit naive, because so many of the countries in the region disagree with each other, are at odds with each other. I think you're likely to just see continued, it'll be different conflict, but it'll be continued conflict.
8: And I wanted to dig into that a little bit, because, you know, elsewhere in the world, we're seeing the rise, at least rhetorically, of the idea of the middle powers, right? The United States is backing away from its superpower role. China is ascendant, but of course, China doesn't have NATO. Canada, France, Germany, go down the list. Say, we're middle powers. We will start to band together and chart our own course. Is there a middle power scenario in the Gulf states? Is Saudi Arabia a new middle power that will start to calculate its own path, knowing that the security guarantor of the Persian Gulf just started a war along with the regional hegemon, which is Israel?
9: So I think there are two things going on, particularly for the Gulf countries. One is, because they now have these doubts about their security guarantor, they are looking for middle powers to align themselves with. So Saudi Arabia is trying to double down on this defense pact they signed with Pakistan last year. Qatar is increasing defense relations with Turkey. The UAE is working very closely with South Korea right now on defense. Everyone wants the Europeans to get more involved. They can't replace America with any one of these countries, but they're trying to diversify so that they're not entirely dependent on America. And then I think for the Gulf countries themselves, yes, they also want to act more like middle powers in their own right, where they can chart an independent foreign policy, a foreign policy independent of America. The problem again, though, is they don't agree on what that foreign policy should be. I mean, right before the war, the biggest story in the Middle East was about Saudi Arabia and the UAE and the disagreements that they were having in Yemen and Sudan and elsewhere in the region.
10: Saudi Arabia was making some independent progress with Iran
9: at the time. Right. They were trying diplomatic efforts before the war started. They had initiated this detente 2023, I think it was early 2023, that China helped to broker. So they were trying to dial down tensions, not very successfully, I think, even before the war. But so they are trying to do their own thing, the Gulf states now. But so long as they are at cross purposes, I don't think that's the foundation for a stable regional order. If Saudi Arabia and the UAE are not on the same page about what they want, it's very hard to see how you're going to have that as the basis for a stable Middle East.
10: So you mentioned China as a broker between Iran and Saudi Arabia before this latest war started. Let's talk about China a little bit. President Trump, of course, was just in Beijing last week. And so much of the focus of that summit wasn't about farmers or rare earth minerals, really. It became about the war and what China might be able to do to help move its client, Iran, to ship more oil or reopen the strait. What stood out to you about the dynamic at that summit between Trump and Xi, between the Americans and the Chinese, and how China's playing it?
9: Well, I think what stood out is, I mean, first, the power imbalance that on the issue of Iran, the fact that Trump was essentially the supplicant coming to Beijing, begging the Chinese government to bail him out of this mess that he himself created.
10: And Trump said over and over and over again, I don't need their help. I don't need their help. I don't need any favors. I don't need their help. And after a minute or two, you're starting to think, gee, do you need their help?
9: Right. If you need to deny it that strenuously, it starts to look like you do. And then the position that China took, I mean, they cannot restrain America, right? This is not Suez in 1956, where America told Britain and France, knock it off, you're not invading Egypt anymore. China can't restrain Egypt, can't restrain America in that way. And they didn't try to do that. They also didn't try to do anything vis-a-vis Iran. I mean, they would like the Strait of Hormuz to be open, but they're not leaning on the Iranians to do that. And I'm not sure they have the power to dictate terms to the Iranians. So what are they doing? They're sitting back and they're letting America suffer all of the consequences of this war, the enormous blow to its global standing, its prestige, its military prowess. They're letting America bear all of those consequences. And that's going to ultimately redound, I think, to China's benefit, because in a few years, it'll be able to say, look, we're the stable one here. The Americans are the erratic superpower that caused the global energy crisis. We're the stable ones here. And so they're not interrupting their enemy when he's making a mistake.
10: I was going to say, if your adversary is messing up, don't interrupt.
9: Exactly.
10: That's Greg Karlstrom, Middle East correspondent for The Economist, spending the hour with us on America, Israel, Iran, the Persian Gulf, and the Middle East. I'm Todd Zwillick. You're listening to 1A. What do you think China is learning about its ambitions in Taiwan from watching America, watching this conflict?
9: I think that's one of the interesting side questions to this. I mean, we've seen two examples now in the past few years of a great power trying to invade a lesser power and not having much success with it. First Russia in Ukraine and now the United States in Iran. And what China would try to do in Taiwan, okay, in some ways it's an easier conflict, right? Because it is a much smaller landmass, because it doesn't have the capabilities to cause the sort of global economic disruption global energy disruption, I should say, that we're seeing Iran do. But in some ways, it's harder because the idea would be to conquer and hold territory, not just to effect political change, but to actually occupy the island and bend it to your will. And so I think that might give them pause, seeing how difficult even this sort of less ambitious war has been for the United States in Iran. If I were a Chinese strategist, that might give me some pause, even if at the same time, I'm watching the Americans burn through all of the standoff munitions and air defenses and other things that might be useful in the defense of Taiwan in a future conflict.
10: Well, we're getting close to the end of the hour. Let's wrap up sort of where we started in the Gulf. Greg, let's just say, I mean, the president says the war is going to be over very soon. Let's say he's right. Let's say the war ends tomorrow, some kind of deal. What does the Persian Gulf look like going forward? The balance of power and what leaders, emirs, crown princes, and Ayatollahs tell themselves about the balance of power in their region and who calls the shots?
9: So the first thing is, even if the war ends tomorrow, the disruptions that the war has caused will be with us for months, if not years to come. Gulf states are going to need to spend billions of dollars repairing energy infrastructure, getting everything back online, resuming exports. The economic damage to them is quite real. And so there's going to be a prolonged downturn, I think, in the Gulf compared to where we would have been before the war. There are going to be some difficult conversations around a couple of issues. One is resilience in the Gulf. How do we bypass the Strait of Hormuz to make sure that the Iranians can't do this to us again in a future war? So building new pipelines, laying in a rail system maybe so that you can deliver goods on one end of the Gulf and then ship them by rail instead of having to bring everything in.
10: Lawrence of Arabia.
9: I see. Yeah. So that's one thing. And I think on that, you throw enough money at the problem and you can probably make some progress there. Security is a harder conversation, right? Because again, they're looking to diversify their security partners, but you cannot replace America with the likes of Pakistan and Turkey and South Korea. There's just not enough heft there. And so they're going to need to figure out what the relationship with America looks like going forward. How close do you want to be to the Trump administration, to the United States? How much can you trust America in the future? I don't think they have an answer yet.
10: Well, Robert Kagan at the Brookings Institution wrote this about Iran. I think it's instructive and something interesting for us to close out with. He says, "The power to close or control the flow of ships through the strait is greater and more immediate than the theoretical power of Iran's nuclear program. This leverage will allow the leaders in Tehran to force nations to lift sanctions and normalize relations or face penalties. Israel will find itself more isolated than ever as Iran grows richer, rearms, and preserves its options to go nuclear in the future." Robert Kagan is envisioning an empowered Iran from this war, not a weakened Iran.
9: And I think it's premature to predict that. I mean, a lot of people are talking about that right now. And I think part of the reason why is because everything gets filtered through the lens of Donald Trump, right? And he has gone about this in such a shambolic way over the wishes of the American people and America's allies that you're so angry at him that you think this is somehow going to benefit Iran. I'm not sure that it does in the long term. I think this is still a regime that is loathed by the majority of its people, that doesn't have any answers for the desires and aspirations of the Iranian people. And even if you give it some sanctions relief, it's still going to be in a deep economic hole, and it's going to be a very badly governed country that, as we saw with these protests a few months ago. So I think there's a scenario here where, yes, this ends badly for America and its reputation around the world and for the global economy, but it ends badly for Iran as well.
10: Well, one listener wants to know, Greg, what gives you hope for the future of the Middle East and its place on the world stage after watching all this?
9: That's a difficult question to answer after the past few years. But again, I think the idea that for so many people, they just want to put this behind them. The last few years have been so horrific for so many people in the region. You do start to hear conversations about what a more peaceful Middle East might look like and ways to move forward from this. It's not going to happen in the short term, but I think particularly younger people who have grown up amidst this since the Arab Spring 15 years ago, there is a desire to turn the page.
10: We look forward to that possibility, that hope, and we look forward to you covering it, Greg, and for continuing to be a friend of the show, a friend of 1A. You hear Greg all the time on the International News Roundup. There's a reason for that. You just spent the hour with him, and you know why we love to have him on the air with us and with you so often. Greg Karlstrom of The Economist, thank you so much.
9: Thanks for having me.
10: Remember, text is a great way to reach us. You can find our text service under the Talk to 1A tab at the 1A.org. Today's producer was Claire Muffson, and this program comes to you from WAMU, part of American University in Washington, distributed by NPR. I'm Todd Zwillick. We'll talk more soon. This is 1A.

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6: I'm Jim Browdy, head on BPR and GBH and 90 PM live from the library. How does it feel to be governed by the most corrupt political family in American history? New lows for Trump and corruption. Yesterday, it was a $1.8 billion slush fund. Then we learn about his IRS immunity deal for himself and his family. Are we going to do anything about this? Call or text. Then it's Brandeis President Arthur Levine. He's on a mission to revamp higher education in America, starting with his own university. And as kids enter the final weeks of school and prepare for the summer slide, we host a summer camp and enrichment panel.
7: I'm Marjorie Egan. Then in the second hour, national security expert Juliette Kayyem on the San Diego mosque shooting and the latest on Iran. Plus, we'll check in with the Ellie Fund before ending this hot day with some ice cream. Why have ice cream flavors gotten so insane? What's your go-to summer flavor and why? 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
2: He spoke there to NPR's Fresh Air in 2015. To mark Cuban Independence Day, Secretary of State Marco Rubio issued a Spanish-language message to the Cuban people today. NPR's Ada Peralta reports. It comes as the U.S. ratchets up pressure against the Cuban government.
3: Secretary of State Marco Rubio says Cuba is suffering not because of a U.S. blockade, but because their government has placed the good of a few insiders ahead of the good of the Cuban people. Rubio said the only thing in the way of a better future for Cuba is the people who control their country. If owning your own business and having the right to vote is possible outside Cuba, he said, why is it not possible for you inside Cuba? Rubio spoke as a Justice Department prepared to announce an indictment against former Cuban President Raul Castro. Cuba has said the U.S. is simply trying to justify an illegal and inhumane military intervention against Cuba. Ada Peralta, NPR News, Miami.
2: Primary election results are coming in. The most closely watched was the seat held by Kentucky Republican Congressman Thomas Massie. He lost to Ed Gilron, a challenger backed by President Trump. Massie had worked to get the Epstein files released. He also opposed President Trump's military operations. The Republican primary for the U.S. Senate race in Georgia is headed to a runoff. Georgia Public Broadcasting's Sarah Callis reports.
4: U.S. Representative Mike Collins was the first to qualify for the runoff. He emphasized his conservative record in Congress and positioned himself as a pro-Trump candidate throughout the campaign. Former college football coach Derek Dooley also qualified for the runoff. He marketed himself as a political outsider and has had the backing of popular Georgia Governor Brian Kemp throughout his campaign. Kemp has sometimes been at odds with President Donald Trump and resisted Trump's efforts to overturn the 2020 presidential election results in the state. The runoff will be held June 16th. Trump hasn't endorsed a candidate yet. The winner of the runoff will face off against incumbent Democratic U.S. Senator John Ossoff in November. For NPR News, I'm Sarah Callis in Atlanta.
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5: Good morning. With the latest from the GBH newsroom, I'm Craig Lamolt. Massachusetts has a new set of marijuana regulators after years of drama and dysfunction at the state's Cannabis Control Commission. Beacon Hill legislators passed a law last month disbanding the CCC and directing Governor Maura Healey to name three new commissioners. Healey made her picks Tuesday, tapping former State Revenue Commissioner Christopher Harding, Economic Development Official Xiomara De Lobato, and Attorney Anthony Wilson. The governor says it's a fresh start.
6: I'm excited about the appointments. These are all really qualified folks who will do a great job with the commission, and I look forward to them getting started.
5: None of the CCC's previous commissioners will return. That includes former chair Shannon O'Brien, who was fired over alleged misconduct and then reinstated by a judge last year. Attorneys for a Babson College student who was deported to Honduras last year have filed a legal brief this week to advance and reopen the case. Annie Lopez-Beloza was detained in Boston last November and transported to an ICE holding facility in Texas before being deported to Honduras the next day, with the federal government admitted was a mistake. Her case was thrown out by a federal judge in Massachusetts, with the judge saying the lawsuit should have been filed in Texas where she was being held. Her attorney, Todd Pomerlo, says this shouldn't warrant dismissal since they had no way of knowing her location.
7: Because her case is a big deal. It's about primarily the rule of law. Government's not following the rule of law when a court order issues. But beyond that, hiding people from their lawyers, from their families, and then blaming them and their lawyers for not knowing which court to file a case in.
5: Pomelo says she hopes the case sets precedent. This is GBH.
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9: 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The mayor of Boston, Michelle

0: is going to be with us May 27th here at the Boston Public Library. Hello, Jim.
1: Hey there, Margie. Before we get started, you just heard on NPR, if you didn't know before, that Congressman Frank, Barney Frank, died. And I just wanted to spend a minute talking about that. I mean, in almost everything you'll hear about him today and the days ahead will focus, as they should, on his reform work around the financial services industry with the Dodd-Frank law, obviously about how he changed the world in terms of tolerance, at least until a few years ago. When he came out in that interview with the Boston Globe, I think it was in 1987. But I just wanted to say from personal experience, I was a young legal services lawyer in the South Bronx and was president of the National Legal Services Union when Barney Frank was elected to Congress, 1980, and when Ronald Reagan proposed the abolition of legal services for the poor, civil legal services for the poor, while the champion of that, the one that got the most credit and was well-deserved, was Senator Ted Kennedy, who had obviously been there a while. There was a freshman, Barney Frank, who was not that easy to deal with, yeah. I should say. He was a tough one, but he was relentless. And frankly, the only reason that legal services survived was because of the brilliant work of Senator Kennedy and the commitment of the freshman Congressman Barney Frank. And I hope when people talk about his legacy, they talk about how much he did in that regard for poor people in this country in terms of their right to be represented in courts of this country.
0: Well, just really quickly, I would say that when I was a reporter talking to the congressman on the phone, at least half the time I was talking to him, he hung up on me mid-conversation.
1: Yeah, he could be tough.
0: So he could be tough. But, you know, as you say, he came out in the Globe in 87. He took a tremendous amount of grief. And there was a lot of ridicule and a lot of cruel stuff aimed at him. And I think it took a lot of courage. And it wasn't easy, and I think he was an inspiration for many other people.
1: I think he was. I know he was. In any case, we'll probably talk more about him with friends and colleagues in the days ahead. But for today, remember yesterday when we said Trump had reached new lows or highs of corruption? Well, that was then, and this is now. It's worse since we went off the air yesterday. And we thought to set the proper mood for this discussion, we'd create a little feeling that will help include you in this. You know, we learned late yesterday about an additional aspect of the deal that Trump cut to drop his $10 billion lawsuit against his own Internal Revenue Service. That was the case where he was both the plaintiff and the defendant, essentially. We talked yesterday at some length about the $1.8 billion slush fund, and as you'll hear in a few minutes, where his people, his acting attorney general, his vice president, have not ruled out people who tried to overthrow the government of the United States as potential recipients. Well, now, after Todd Blanche, the acting attorney general, has done his testimony in front of the Senate yesterday, the Justice Department announced it is also proclaiming him and his family immune from any Internal Revenue Service tax claims against him and his business empire. And the New York Times says that immunity is potentially worth as much as $100 million to the Trump family at the same time that you're paying $4.56 a gallon for gas. So our number is 877-301-8970 to call or text. What do you make of all this? You're just shrugging your shoulders, as I guess most of us do, around these Trump things. And are you able to get your head around, reconcile the fact on the same day, day two of this grifting disclosure, Donald Trump wins a clean sweep of every Republican primary in which he endorsed a candidate? It's really unbelievable. The numbers are 877-301-897. I just want to repeat this one time before Marjorie gets involved.
0: Are we going to repeat the music one more time?
1: No, we're going to repeat it 100 times. Any claim that the Internal Revenue Service may have had against Donald Trump, his family, his business, through yesterday, cannot be the basis for any action against him, ever.
0: Right. Well, they had a big claim against him, the IRS did, because they...
1: I'll explain this,
0: they
1: right.
0: allegedly caught him twice cheating on his taxes. We already knew he cheated on his taxes when he was found in the civil case in New York City about the lying about his property values and stuff like that. But apparently when his casinos in Atlanta were failing, they were going under, and then he built this...
1: Atlantic City.
0: And then he built this big condo building in Chicago that wasn't selling. He was losing money. He was going bankrupt. He was was claiming all these business losses, which are legitimate to claim business losses, if indeed he was telling the truth, but you can't claim them 2 years in a row.
1: You can't?
0: The same losses. No, and that's what the IRS was looking at, and that investigation was suspended during his first term, but that's where the $100 million came from, that he was going to owe about $100 million in back taxes. So I guess that's out the window. But I mean, it is incredible. People are talking about this. It's like the most corrupt action in the history of the United States of America. I heard our local congressman, Auchincloss, was on one of the TV shows this morning. He said this payout is going to go to Trump's friends, families, and felons. So it's like the triple Fs, friends, families, and felons, which I think is just great. Guys like, Enrico, whatever his name is,
1: Tarrio,
0: that was sentenced to 22 years in prison for his involvement in January 6th.
1: Well, not only he could, he expects it. There's a quote from Tarrio saying he's very excited about the decision that Trump has made.
0: I think the people that have also been gone after by Trump should apply for this money too, see how they make out. James Comey could apply. Adam Schiff could apply. You know, Letitia James, all the people that Trump has gone after, I suspect they will not be getting any of this money.
1: We also, I want to correct a mistake we made yesterday on the show. We always try to correct mistakes as quickly as possible. Yesterday on the show, when we were talking about $1.8 billion slush fund, I said that will likely be the most corrupt thing you will hear from government in our lifetime. I was wrong. Today is more corrupt than yesterday with this tax thing. And can we put one more thing in context before we start talking to you at 877-301-8970? We mentioned this in passing yesterday. It's totally fair.
0: It's like a mob operation.
1: Let me give you a couple of examples. He buys roughly $1 million let's get rid of that so I can talk. He buys roughly $1 million in NVIDIA stock.
0: Yeah, that's right.
1: What does the Commerce Department do a week later? Authorizes the sale of their chips to China.
0: That's right.
1: He buys roughly $100,000 of Palantir. Is that how you pronounce it?
0: Yeah.
1: Stock.
0: Yeah.
1: What happens the exact next day?
0: They're going to give services.
1: Department of Homeland Security.
0: That's right.
1: A $1 billion contract. And allegedly, these are in blind trust. He doesn't know anything about it. He doesn't know who his children are. He doesn't know Melania. He doesn't know anything.
0: Don't forget the chip maker that they were.
1: I just said it. NVIDIA.
0: Yeah, but it was a different one.
1: I know.
0: It was a different one. AMD or something like that.
1: 877-301-8970 is the number.
0: Here's my favorite though. We talked about this yesterday, but why not mention it again? He pardoned that Binance guy who pleaded guilty to
1: Zhao, is that how you pronounce his name?
0: I think so. Who had pleaded guilty to money laundering crimes, included helping Hamas that attacked Israel, as we all know, in that brutal, horrible terrorist attack on October 7th, helping Iran-linked terrorists, and helping child abusers, child sexual abusers. So, I mean, I guess it knows no bounds. You can help out Hamas. You can help out child sex abusers.
1: He left something out on the Binance thing. He had a $4.3 billion fine. You know what happened to that fine? Extinguished. He did not have to pay the $4.3 billion fine.
0: So one last thing, I mentioned this yesterday, but again, you know, when you think about, we had Michael Fanone, who was one of the police officers that was almost killed in the January 6th attack. He talked about how
1: when he was on our show two Fridays ago,
0: he talked about how some of his fellow police officers kind of didn't really want to talk to him about the whole thing because they were Trump supporters. So, but you got to think, I mean, if you are a Trump supporter now and you have anything to do with law enforcement, that people that tried to kill police officers are going to get payouts. Mm-hmm. Now, they've not only been pardoned, but they're going to get paid out. $100,000, $500,000, $1 million, who knows? That's what they're going to get paid. And we have all sorts of people right here in Massachusetts that we've talked about, that we've had in our show, Jim, who were wrongly accused because of police corruption, of crimes, did 10 years, 20 years, 30 years in jail for their crimes before they were let out. Are they getting $500,000 from anybody to make up for their coming out of jail after being wrongly accused, losing their lives because of faulty prosecutions? No.
1: Can I also preempt what I assume are going to be texts?
0: What?
1: And you're entitled. And we prefer you to call than text from Trump supporters to say this is perfectly legit. There's no proof it's going to go to insurrectionists. I'm sure you heard Senator Van Hollen from Maryland questioning the acting attorney general yesterday, who wouldn't rule it out. He said all Americans are eligible to apply. Here's an exchange between Caitlin Collins from CNN and the Vice President of the United States about his comments, his past comments, about the violent January 6th insurrectionists. This, I think, is from Tuesday. Okay. Things are going well today. Phone lines aren't working.
2: Anyone who assaulted a police officer on January 6th should go to prison. So why not rule out giving them taxpayer-funded money?
3: Well, Caitlin, what I said is we're going to look at everything case by case.
2: But why not rule it out?
3: Because, Caitlin, there are people who I don't know their individual circumstances, and I don't rule things out categorically when I know nothing about a person's individual circumstances. Let's say a person is accused of doing something that they never actually did, that they got a kangaroo court, that they had a judge who mistreated them. I think that we should look at those things case by case.
1: You know, I wasn't clear. Let me just say, I'm sorry to interrupt. I wasn't clear. When Caitlin Collins started saying anyone who assaulted a police officer should go to prison, she was quoting J.D. Vance himself after January 6th, saying that's what happened to insurrectionists who assaulted cops. And that was the basis of her question. I'm sorry, Marjorie.
0: Yeah, the point is that he said exactly the same thing. It was going to be a case-by-case look at people before the blanket pardon that Trump issued after he was elected. So I don't think we can believe J.D. Vance unless he's just being naive. It's not going to be a case-by-case kind of thing, because it wasn't a case-by-case kind of thing before the blanket pardon came through. So anyway, we're talking about, are you a little concerned about this? I mentioned yesterday that we had this, in Hungary, we had this Orbán victory over there, and a lot
1: Orbán loss.
0: Orbán, that's right, Orbán lost. And part of the reason, at least the pundits over there say, I'm not a big Hungary expert, but it was because of the rampant corruption of his self-dealing, making money for all members of his family, et cetera, et cetera, et cetera. And Putin, somebody was saying in one of these stories today, you know, Putin is known for his corruption, but even Putin kind of does it behind closed doors. Trump just kind of does it in front of everybody and hope he's going to get away with it, which he sort of is. But the corruption of the oligarchy enriching itself was kind of annoying people in Russia who are struggling. That corruption really was the reason Navalny was such a popular guy before Putin, we think, probably had him murdered in prison. So maybe now when you're paying $4.50 for gas and you can't get your health care and you can't afford a house, maybe this self-dealing of the president will get to people, even people that voted for him before. I don't know.
1: It's not getting there. You know, despite the fact that his popularity is down, I'll say the same thing. Look at Boylston Street. Where are the demonstrations? Where's the public outrage? I'm sure there are tons of tweets. Like, for example, great text from Michelle in Medfield. All the checks and balances are gone. Maria Ressa warned us. Remember, Maria Ressa is that Filipino journalist who won the Nobel Peace Prize. She was with us 4 or 5 months ago and warned exactly that this is the path we are going down. And the timid, the meek reaction to this, and as far as I know, other than from Republicans who have either been defeated in primaries or have decided not to run for re-elections, are you aware of one person criticizing either the slush fund or the immunity deal with the Internal Revenue Service? I haven't heard one. And if I've missed one, please text us and let us know. Let's take some calls. Joshua and Melrose, you are on BPR with Marjorie Egan and Jim Browdy. Welcome.
4: Hi, good to be on with you guys.
1: Thank you. Shoot.
4: So my comment is about this immunity deal that that Trump struck with the IRS. I mean, first of all, it's about as nakedly corrupt as you can get. Second of all, whoever is running for the Democratic nomination for president next has to promise to, one, overturn this deal, and two, prosecute the entire Trump family for everything they've done in the last 10 years, because they can't get away with this, and there's no way we can look at this and say, sure, that happened, let's move on.
1: Well, there's good news and bad news, I would argue. I'm not a legal expert. I am quite convinced that if Democrats take control of either chamber, they can obviously hold hearings, oversight hearings into all this. The notion of prosecuting anybody for a deal that sadly is legal in the past is probably fairly minimal. I mean, they've cut the... I have to say, I originally thought, totally naively, that the judge who was presiding over the original $10 billion lawsuit against the IRS for leaking Trump's tax information to the New York Times had the ability to not accept the settlement that had been struck between Trump and Trump, essentially. And I was wrong. These are apparently perfectly legal, though corrupt. So at minimum, Joshua, there will be oversight should the Democrats win a House, and it maybe you're right. I don't know, but I doubt it. Joshua, thanks for your call.
0: Well, I think that this is how they managed to get around the judge, because the judge was talking about that very problem, right? You're suing.
1: You're on both sides of the lawsuit.
0: Yeah, exactly. And so I think that's why they withdrew the lawsuit and just went this route, because obviously Todd Blanche, who wants to be the attorney general, is willing to do whatever the president wants to do. And as you said before, the reason they didn't announce this deal about the IRS while Blanche was testifying was because you would have had to try to explain.
1: Right. It was released immediately after. By the way, one other thing I should say, you pointed out to me this morning, which I'd forgotten, we'll get back to your calls in a second, that the Treasury Department guy, what was his position, who resigned?
0: Oh, he was like the in-house lawyer, I think. He was a big deal.
1: He was the general counsel, you're right.
0: General counsel,
1: right. You know what troubles me about that? He resigns. I think everybody takes away a reasonable inference that he resigned. The timing suggests he was disgusted with this deal. Why didn't he say that?
0: I don't know.
1: Didn't Anderson Cooper, who we both admire greatly, say on Sunday night when he gave his farewell to 60 Minutes, say what every friend and ally of Anderson Cooper says is the reason he's leaving? Not just because, whatever, he's been there 20 years, but because of Barry Weiss and the direction that CBS News. I don't understand the unwillingness to, at least in some respectful fashion, tell the truth about your unhappiness.
0: I don't know about Anderson Cooper, but I think maybe the guy Morrissey, his name is, I think they may be afraid of, you know, having people throw Molotov cocktails at their
1: That's
0: house. They're worried about that kind of thing. Can we play the Godfather music one more time? Remember this classic line from the Godfather? I'll make them an offer they can't refuse.
1: Was that Marlon Brando or one of the kids?
0: Somebody said it.
1: I
0: think it was
1: Marlon Brando.
0: I wish I could do an imitation. I can't do an imitation. But I mean, that's what we're. And you know, Trump spent a lot of time dealing with the mob in New York City when he was a contractor. He had to get down with their operations.
1: He learned a lot.
0: Remember Michael Cohen, the lawyer that was fix-it man.
1: I do.
0: New York City. So I think we underestimated the ability of this president to pull fast ones. I wanted to say though, Jim, that the Senate Majority Leader, that would be John Thune from South Dakota, he very courageously said yesterday that he was, quote, not a big fan, unquote, of the fund for all these.
1: Well, also, the Republican senators endorsed Cornyn in Texas. The rug was totally cut out from under them by him, another corrupt character, Ken Paxton, who was endorsed by Trump. And Thune's reaction to that is they're all so scared. I don't know how you live as an adult in such fear of another human being. Let's go to Tammy, by the way, who is as unpopular as any president in our adult lives, just very popular with your base. Let's go to Tammy in Dorchester. Welcome, Tammy. Thanks for calling. Hi.
5: Hi, guys.
1: Hi.
5: I'm sorry about that.
1: Oh, that's perfect now.
5: So
1: good.
5: I listened to our illustrious HaHa AAG yesterday, and he did say that anyone can apply for the slush fund. So my thinking is they're going to have a website, you're going to apply on the website, and if every American applied,
1: that's brilliant.
5: It would crash the website, and it would be a total PR disaster and a mess. And so that's my thought.
1: Well, remember, that's analogous. Do you remember, was it when Trump ran the first time when people who are not very big fans of his were registering for his events? So there were no space for Trump supporters in advance. Variation on a theme. Tammy, excellent idea. Thank you much for your call. 877-301-8970. John in Westford, welcome. We haven't talked to you in a few weeks. Thanks for calling, John.
6: Hey, thanks. It's been a while.
1: Hi.
6: Yeah, there are a lot of videos out there. You can actually see where the side doors were opened up and a lot of people were let in. There's actually, if you watch...
1: John, I really like you. If you're going to say that January 6th was an inside job, I really can't handle it. Is that what you're trying to do?
6: No, I would never say that.
1: Okay. By the way, before you continue, I have to say you're listening to BPR and GBH and NEPM. Continue, I'm sorry.
6: Oh, thank you. I was wondering what...
1: I'm sorry. Go ahead.
6: If you watch Tucker Carlson's full episode, when they follow the Q shaman, how they're actually opening doors for him. He's thanking the police for making it possible. I mean, I think everybody should find the full version on YouTube. It's hard to find. Or just videos, like my algorithm is different than yours. I see people just walking in through doors that are being held open by police.
0: But John, here's the question. So what? So what if some of that happened? We saw, and I don't think you can deny, and we just talked to a gentleman who had a traumatic brain injury.
1: He almost died, Michael Fanone.
0: Yes.
6: So what? Because people have actually had their cases thrown out when they have a video that they were taking of the police holding it. It's no longer trespassing. And 10 years...
1: John, the vast majority of cases brought by the Justice Department against the insurrectionists resulted in guilty pleas or convictions. You know that.
6: Absolutely. And I would plead guilty, too, if I was looking down the barrel of 15 years.
1: Well, you might plead guilty when you're caught dead to rights.
0: So what's the over-under here, John?
1: What's
0: the bottom line? What is the point? Trump is right?
6: There are legitimate cases when a woman with a cane has been arrested when she was following the crowd, or when you see people on the side door peacefully waiting.
1: John, we're running out of time. Let's narrow this. How would you answer the question that Senator Van Hollen asked the acting attorney general and Caitlin Collins asked the vice president? Should people who were proven to have assaulted law enforcement officers be eligible to get a dollar from this fund? Yes or no?
6: Absolutely not.
1: Fine.
0: That's the problem, John. That's the problem, John.
1: John, we got to go. Thank you for your call.
0: Because they are eligible. And again, you know, they're being treated differently than almost anybody in the United States of America who winds up getting accused of a crime.
1: Let me just also say, juries who, beyond violence against police officers, for the scores and scores of people who are convicted by juries or by judges, what's a more legitimate, credible outcome? That or the conclusion of five commissioners to be appointed by Trump's former lawyer, the acting attorney general, who's going to decide who splits up this $1.8 billion? John, we're going to continue this, so we hope you'll call back and we'll continue talking to you too.
0: Okay, coming up after this quick break, Brandeis University President Arthur Levine says he wants to revamp American liberal education. He's got some great ideas about how to do it, and he'll fill us in up next. I am Marjorie Egan. He's Jim Browdy. 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

0: Before the battles of Lexington and Concord, there was a revolt in Worcester. Before his famous midnight ride, Paul Revere spread ideas with cartoons. And before the Commonwealth, it was just a colony. 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
3: 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Mayor Wu joins us for an hour on May 27th. We hope to have a May date, for the governor's hour with us in the next day or two. Joined now live at the library by Arthur Levine. He's the president of Brandeis University, here to talk about innovation at his school and his new book, From Upheaval to Action, What Works in Changing Higher Ed, about reform of higher education at a time of great change. It's co-authored with Scott Van Pelt. President Levine, it's great to have you. Thanks so much for being here.
4: It's a pleasure to be with you.
3: Well, yes, thank you.
5: Thank you so much for joining us. So a while ago you wrote the book Great Upheaval, and I guess you went around the country then talking to a lot of people at different colleges, and then you came up with this one, From Upheaval to Action. So tell us about the action we should be taking.
4: Gladly. Essentially, when we traveled around the country, what we got to see was what colleges were actually doing. And in a lot of ways, it was really disappointing. The fact of the matter is higher education is going through profound changes, far greater than anything since the Industrial Revolution. Demography is changing, and so is technology, and so is the economy, and so are our politics, as you noted, and so is globalization. So what I'm seeing now is that lots of colleges are aware that things are changing, but they're not responding.
3: You know, one of the things I worry about when I read your book, which I have to say, I sound like I'm surprised. I learned a huge amount. It's not just for people in the industry. It's really good if you care about the future of higher ed. I enter this that innovation is something that most leaders like you care about, except at a time where survival has got to be your number one goal. I don't mean survival in terms of student enrollment and that sort of thing. I mean survival when there's an all-out assault on higher ed in this country. Is that an unfair description of the current mindset of leaders like you?
4: Well, except innovation's the remedy. What's happened is we now have curricula programs that were created for an industrial America, and they need to radically change if we're going to thrive in the years ahead.
3: Give us some examples of how they should radically change that are realistic in a time
4: like
3: this.
4: Let me tell you what we did at Brandeis. I asked our faculty, reinvent the liberal arts. And what's been true about the liberal arts throughout history is that they've only been successful and they've had one foot in the library and one foot in the street. There's this great quote from Henry Adams. His great-great-grandfather was president. His grandfather was president. I don't know what his father's story was. Must have been a slouch, but he never got to be president.
5: Yeah, didn't reach his potential.
4: Henry Adams went to Harvard in 1850. And what he said was, I received an 18th century education for a world that was plunging into the 20th century. And that's the problem that all of higher education has today. So I asked the Brandeis faculty, let's reinvent it. Let's take, you know, the general education requirements that all students have to take. I said, let's focus on the skills and knowledge that are required to thrive in a global digital knowledge economy. Let's focus on careers. Let's focus on the real world. So a student arrives at Brandeis, they get an academic advisor, they get a career advisor. We also have our experiences. And this isn't only internships. This is job shadowing. This is simulations in classes. This is anything that allows them to apply the liberal arts to the real world. Finally, let's create a second transcript. And we all know the first transcript. Yeah. It lists courses and grades. This one lists the skills that students have mastered. What's an employer looking for in terms of the kinds of jobs that I want to have? We will measure the competencies that you achieve. We will record them and make them available. And finally, I ask the whole college to reorganize. Let's put liberal arts with applications together. So let's take the usual organization, which is something like arts and sciences and professional schools and graduate schools, and let's turn it into things like social science and social policy, economics and business, science and engineering and technology, arts, humanities, and culture. When you change the curriculum that way, what you're essentially doing is preparing students for the world they're going to live in, not now only, but in the years ahead, and giving them those kinds of careers.
3: We're talking to Arthur Levine, who is the president of Brandeis University. His latest was Scott Van Pelt from Upheaval to Action, What Works in Changing Higher Ed. And by the way, we should, the end of it, which I would have added, where are you in an unusual moment, an aberrational moment, 90% of your faculty voted to endorse this thing, which we hear about strife between academic leaders. You know, I hope you don't take this the wrong way. That's a horrible way to start a question.
4: It is indeed. I'm putting my fingers in my ears.
3: I so totally embrace what you're saying, but it's so obvious to me that I can't believe it took you to come. I was in law school about 100 years ago. I went to law school for 3 years. I got a decent education at NYU. The 2 months that I was in a clinical program where I was representing low-income defendants in the New York City courts, which is a variation on your theme, was 10 times more valuable for my career such as it was as a young legal services lawyer. That was essentially the Levine plan at NYU decades ago. Why? It wasn't it?
4: Yeah, that's the plan.
3: So what
4: but
3: took so long?
4: I didn't have it 100 years ago. I know,
3: but I'm serious. What took so long for people like you, well, you probably realize, but from university leaders to understand, you got to have academics and practical application of what they'll mean in your life, you know?
4: You know, for so long, people have been doing things, and for a very long time, they were praised. And then the world changed behind their backs, and they were forced to change with it. They tried to hold on as long as possible to what existed. And we saw the same thing happen, the film industry, the music industry, the news industry. They kept doing what they'd always done and refused to change.
5: You know, one of the things I was thinking about, though, is that how broad I think this has to be for kids going to Brandeis or any place else they're going to adopt this strategy. Because lots of times when you're 18, you have no idea what you're going to do. So what do you do? Try to keep it kind of, well, I'm lousy in math and science, so I'll go towards something that's not math. And so how do you do it?
4: Do you know, I had a friend who graduated college, summa cum laude.
5: Wow.
4: That's the highest honor you can get. And after college, he went to Harvard Law School. And he did really well there. And then after Harvard, he went to work for a really prestigious law firm. I don't think he ever enjoyed one day on his job.
5: Yeah.
4: He hated it. And that's why career advising is so important.
5: Yep.
4: We're not only trying to steer people toward careers, but we're trying to advise them on what not to do. What's important in life? What should you strive to achieve?
5: You had someone in here who was like into creative writing and publishing that I read about somewhere, so she kind of shadowed the publishing business. So I suppose you could probably lots of people want to be writers. So there's a wide berth of opportunities for that kind of thing too.
4: Absolutely.
5: Yeah.
4: And one of the nice things is we're really blessed. We have this really distinguished alumni body. So we can give students an opportunity of doing an internship with a Nobel Prize winner, with a Pulitzer Prize winner, with somebody who's won all kinds of awards for television. It's an extraordinary opportunity.
3: You know, one of the things that when Marjorie and I were talking about your book before you came, the thing that was high on our list of interest to both of us was the whole online part of education. I did a double. When I read that what's called Coursera, that there are more people enrolled in Coursera than all of higher education combined. Did I get that right?
4: It's 10 times as many.
3: That is just, it's incredible. However, the first discussion we had about online education was with Governor Baker when he did something, I don't know what he was doing, to advent. And the discussion we had was around the issue about whether or not the advent and expansion of online education, while it give many more people access, doesn't it create a two-tiered education system, that the wealthy and those who know how to work the system will get contact with real people, which to me is hugely important, and I know it, you're nodding, I know it is to you, and those who can't afford it and don't have access, they'll get something they might not have gotten, but it's gonna be a second tier thing. How do you respond to that?
4: That's my biggest fear.
5: Yeah.
4: Which is that we'll create two systems. But the thing that most people probably don't know is our image of the traditional college student, somebody who's like 18 to 24, who attends full time, who lives in a dormitory or somewhere near close to the college. That's under 20% of all college students. Mm. The rest are part-time. They're working. A quarter have kids. And they're considerably older. So that the availability of online learning for the first time makes college accessible.
5: Well,
3: what's the but, though? There has to be a however. How do you ensure that it, while it's accessible on one hand, it isn't two-tier creating on the other hand? The good news is they get the education. The bad news is they come out with less than somebody else.
4: Even before you went to law school, in 1947, Harry Truman creates this commission on higher education. And they say we owe all people two things. Number one, we owe them access to higher education. Number two, we owe them choice. They should be able to go to the school that best fits them. If I'm an incredible physicist, I should be able to go to MIT, even though I'm poor. We've done a great job as a nation, a decent job as a nation, in enhancing access. We've done nothing about enhancing choice, and that's a real issue. So what do we do? I think two things are going to happen. One is, when we look back at the state of online learning now, in a decade, 20 years, what we're going to find is this stuff looks primitive. It's going to be so dramatically different. I mean, Arizona State, for example.
5: Oh, the former big party school. It's reformed, I guess.
4: You just have to party online.
5: Yeah, that's right, party online.
4: Find other people who want to party with you. But the deal there is, they want their online learning to be as good or better than what's happening in their classrooms. I think that's going to happen at some point. We're going to be more equal, but not the same.
5: You know, you talk a lot about, as I see advertising on television all the time, Southern New Hampshire University, also University of Phoenix, which people used to make fun of as like a matchbook school. What are they doing in New Hampshire that's so great?
4: That's a really interesting experiment. So Paul LeBlanc goes to SNHU, and he says, oh my God, are we in trouble? The problem for us is we are a second choice school, a fallback school, in a region that's losing population. I can't have that happen. What do I do? And he sort of looks around the campus, and what he sees is this small online program for military people. And he says, that's the only shot I got. If you got lemons, you make lemonade. And what happens is this little program became 100,000+ students online, overshadowing, but also providing revenue to enhance that school that existed before.
5: Yeah, I read 170,000. That's a lot.
4: That's a big classroom.
3: You're listening to BPR on GBH and NEPM. Arthur Levine, we're short on time, but I also ask a couple of quick things. One, this is not a quick answer, but it has to be. Does higher ed survive 2.5 more years of Donald Trump?
4: That's a really difficult question. The answer is yes, it survives 2 more years of Donald Trump.
3: But
4: what I'd say is the damage that's being done to higher education by reducing the research capacity, by making it impossible for foreign students to come to the United States, who we're going to need to take jobs in the United States, will set us back so far that it'll take us decades to recover once he's gone. And it's not as if by not funding that research, nobody else is going to do it.
3: Yeah.
4: It's inviting other countries to take the mantle from us, and they're doing it.
3: So that was a fairly brief answer. This one's going to be a drop briefer because we're running out of time. You're doing a fabulous program that we're going to talk to next time you come back, which I hope is soon, about this financial transparency where a parent and a student-to-be can actually know in advance what it's going to cost, not the, you wouldn't call this, the scam that is perpetrated where you get a number and then all of a sudden the number grows exponentially. So we'll talk about that next time, I promise. It's called FAYE, F-A-Y-E, did I get that right?
4: Yep.
3: Financial Aid, FAYE. Is the proof in the, is enrollment, how are the numbers at your place? Is this working?
4: Well, we just started with FAYE.
3: How about that, with this other stuff you're
4: talking
3: about?
4: With all the other stuff, our applications were up by 40% this
5: year.
3: Oh, wow. Well,
4: it's what people want. And with FAYE, that's really a moral issue, which is if I can tell you how much you're going to pay, why wouldn't I do that?
5: Yeah.
4: I mean, transparency and lack of, and high prices are huge problems for higher education. What I can do now, I'm a kid whose dad never finished high school. I only got to go to college because of scholarships. I can now find out that I can afford to go to a top school and what I'm going to have to pay.
3: Arthur Levine, it was a pleasure to meet you.
5: Yeah, congratulations.
3: I hope you come back soon. That was great.
5: Fascinating.
3: The book's great,
5: book.
3: Too.
5: Yeah,
3: thank you.
4: I really enjoyed talking to you.
3: Thank you.
5: We're speaking with Arthur Levine, president of Brandeis University's new book, co-authored with Scott Van Pelt, From Upheaval to Action, What Works in Changing Higher Ed. And like I said, you're going to learn a lot. Coming up after this quick break, summer camp season is almost upon us. Be nice to be there today. So hot. We'll speak with Gene Sherlock of the Metro West YMCA and Chris Smith of Boston After School and Beyond about the trials and tribulations and, of course, the joys of summer camp and after school.

0: 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Today on The Culture Show, could the Tobin Bridge become a bridge to the future? 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
3: And the Boston Speaker Series, announcing its upcoming season at Symphony Hall for 7 evenings, featuring Pete Buttigieg, former UK Prime Minister Boris Johnson, historian Doris Kearns Goodwin, and financial journalist Andrew Ross Sorkin. 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
4: 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Mayor Wu joins us for an hour at noon on May 27th. And as I said, we're working on scheduling the governor for her May appearance. Summer camp and enrichment season is almost upon us, which means you may be out of luck if you haven't already registered your kid. We've been reading that people spent their winter holidays trying to plan for this moment. Camps and enrichment programs are so booked up. Joining us to talk about keeping kids engaged and growing once the final classroom bell rings for summer is Jean Sherlock. Jean is the CEO of Metro West YMCA, metrowestymca.org. Jean, it's great to see you. Chris Smith, President and Executive Director of Boston After School and Beyond, bostonbeyond.org. And hello to you, Chris. Thanks so much.
5: Good to be with you.
4: You too.
6: Well, yeah, thank you both for coming in. So let's start with you, Jean Sherlock, CEO of Metro West YMCA. What's the deal? What goes on out there?
7: Well, first, I want to thank you for the promotion. I appreciate that. I'm the COO of the Metro West.
4: Oh, you
7: West.
4: Are?
6: Excuse me, COO.
7: Oh, no, I mean, thank I'll take it.
4: So where the hell's the CEO? Where is that? What's going on?
7: He's back getting ready for really for the coming summer. So what's happening now? We are getting ready, of course, and for to your comment, you are not too late to register for summer camps or enrichment, I'm sure, across the Commonwealth, although it is getting to crunch time. So we typically, at least at the Metro West YMCA, will plan to start as soon as school is out, to your point. So we are excited to get started and hopefully be a resource for families who might still be on the fence about
6: what comes next. And your day camp?
7: I am a day camp.
6: You're a
7: day
6: camp,
7: correct.
6: Okay. And what's the highlight of your camp?
7: Well, so again, at the Metro West YMCA, we have multiple programs, so whatever it is that you're interested in can be a highlight for you.
6: Okay.
7: We do, though, often talk about the highlight for YMCA camping is around character development and building really strong kids. As a parent myself, I know that just seems to be the things that parents are most concerned about. Will they find their friends? Will they be safe in an environment? So we talk about character development. We talk about challenging kids with new skills, helping them set individual goals and then crush them. And of course, again, making friends and finding really a community where you belong so they can be their authentic, silly selves for as long as humanly possible.
4: You know, Chris Smith, I read, before you tell us about your organization, you co-wrote a piece for Commonwealth Beacon with Paul Rebel, who's here pretty regularly, former Secretary of Education now at Harvard. For the 20% of time spent in school, we invest an average of over $23,000 per student per year. For the 80% of time spent outside of school, public expenditures sit at a mere $13 per student. Before you expand upon that incredible statistic, what exactly does your organization do?
5: Boston After School and Beyond works with the City of Boston, the Boston Public Schools, and a network of more than 200 summer programs who we expect to serve 18,000 kids.
4: Wow.
5: Although they're different in their focus from arts to sports, leadership development, STEM, they coalesce around a common set of measures, some of which Jean enumerated: teamwork, communication, perseverance, things that are not necessarily taught in school, but is fertile ground for summer programs to develop with kids. They also develop a common set of performance measures, so we know who is doing what well and where they need to improve. And one reason we do that is to present a more credible collective presence for lawmakers and funders to fund those 80% of a young person's waking hours spent outside of school. It's arguably a stronger lever to pull when you want kids to succeed, not only in school, but also in college and post-secondary readiness.
4: Because is there still space in your operation?
5: There's plenty of space.
4: There is.
5: If you visit our website, you can actually register for some of these 200 programs. You can register multiple kids.
4: BostonBeyond.org is that website.
6: And what kind of money are we talking about? Because that's a big deal. We get like 11 weeks of summer to fill if two parents are working. So what's the deal with your program, Chris?
5: Well, on average, the programs, each one's different. Some are enrichment, some are academics, some are both academics and enrichment. But on average, a young person will get about 150 hours of additional learning and development. And the research we've been a part of on reinventing summer school from that old breakfast club version of summer school where everyone's bored, the teachers and the students alike, to one that's more enriching where you get more of what you want and therefore more of what you need, that's about $10 per kid per hour. So on average, it costs the programs about $1,500 per kid.
6: And what does it cost the families, the parents?
5: Nearly free in Boston.
6: And that's the idea. Nearly free in Boston.
5: We're working with a population that's mostly low income. And but for funding from the Boston Public Schools, which has been substantial for the past decade, more recently the state through the Department of Elementary and Secondary Education, some private funders, it makes it affordable to kids who otherwise wouldn't be in these programs.
6: And why camps are a little bit cheaper, too, so they're not going to totally break the bank?
7: Yeah, it is expensive. They're expensive to run, I think, is also one of the things that we certainly know and have to recognize. And a little bit like what Chris is talking about, at the YMCA, we have a sliding scale fee for families so that we are a diverse group of all kinds of kids. Families that can afford to pay for camp. Our summer camps are just shy of about $400 a week is what it's costing to attend. But we have, again, a sliding scale scholarship.
6: So that's full price, and then you get down
7: from
6: there.
7: That's full price, and then you can, you know, again, sliding scale for financial assistance. We accept state vouchers. We have private funders that will donate to kids.
6: How old do the kids have to be?
7: We start at three.
6: Three, so that's great.
7: and we go all the way through high school
6: that's
7: workforce
6: great.
7: Development programs.
4: Gene, when I was looking at your website, the three words that struck out, I don't know what the verb that preceded them was like, but we foster some verb, kindness, integrity, and resilience. I melted
7: that
4: when
7: was
4: I
7: a
4: heard
7: really
4: that.
7: Great job right but, there.
4: But is that... What does that mean? I mean, is that rhetoric or is that...
7: No, well, so for us, those words, we're talking a lot about building character in kids. We have received a multi-year grant from the American Camp Association to be very intentional about building character in kids.
4: How do you do that?
7: So we're focused on these three, kindness, integrity, and resilience. And most of this is around really training the staff team to understand what a teachable moment might be where we can institute character development. You know, we do have this opportunity at camp to do things that parents can't do. These kids are in diverse groups where they have to negotiate with each other, right? So we can build these. The number of teachable moments in a day or an afternoon is really immeasurable.
4: Chris,
6: plus you go to the pool, I assume.
7: Yes, the pool.
6: And learn how to swim really well from the YMCA pool. Okay.
4: Chris, I'm sure that everybody who doesn't live in Boston is listening is totally aggravated with us and you. It's not your fault, but you are Boston. Are there comparable programs in other major centers in Massachusetts, or are you an outlier?
5: A lot of this started in Boston, especially the partnership with the school system, thinking about summer is learning time, but it's happening all across the state, Springfield Empowerment Zone Partnership, the United Way in Worcester.
4: Oh, great.
5: And this state grant I referenced funds these sorts of activities all over the Commonwealth. And you find that they make use of their particular resource, whether it's Mass Audubon out in Springfield or the Whalen Museum in New Bedford. Everyone has something to offer, and the idea is really to make the entire city a classroom so that there's programming in every neighborhood that's enriching and interesting to kids.
4: You know, we should have made clear at the top of this, but we should now. Well, one very valuable component of what you both do is you allow parents to actually go to work and have some peace and do their jobs. The other part of it is you are, this really relates to the 80% and $13 thing, is the summer slide thing. I mean, explain what the evidence, starting with you, Chris, is about what happens to a kid who doesn't have an enrichment experience during the summer when he or she or they go back to school in September.
5: It's not obvious to most of us, but actually where kids fall down, low-income kids fall behind their wealthier peers, is during the summer. In other words, they learn at about the same rate during the school year.
4: Really?
5: But that effect is cumulative, so every summer that goes by where they don't have access to enriching program, interactions with adults, vocabulary building, background knowledge, they fall behind in school. I'm concerned more about the lost opportunities to build those skills and connect with people, which will really serve them throughout a lifetime.
4: This is not just debatable, right? Everybody in the industry, yeah, or whatever you want to, you're acknowledging this.
7: Yes, sir.
4: Everybody admits there's this slide, mm-hmm, correct? So the issue is, what do you do with it?
7: Yeah, so again, the Metro West YMCA has participated in achievement gap pilots over the summer to try to bring some of this learning in. And again, our mechanism is this diverse environment, multiple kinds of learners helping each other. So it's STEAM, it's arts, it's swimming, it could be any number of
4: things. I know this
7: is
4: perverse, but is it possible, looking back a few years, that COVID actually helped advance what you do? Because at that time, the conversation was, there's such a huge learning loss, we got to do something during the summer. And the discussion was much more intense than I've ever heard of, maybe not in your boardrooms or rooms. But did that trigger greater, you're nodding. Yeah.
5: It did for us. It created a new investment at the state level in time spent out of school. And of course, during COVID, all time was spent out of school. And so I think there is a greater recognition of those hours and months and how they add up.
6: You know, I'm wondering, I think there's, what, about 50,000 kids in the Boston Public Schools? Where are the rest of them? You've got 18,000. Are there other programs in the city, Boys and Girls Club and stuff like that? Because if you can't, it used to drive me crazy when my kids were young. I mean, you really got to pay for 14 weeks of that school's out. And, you know, if you get 2 weeks vacation and both mom and dad, the partners, are working, that's 14 weeks you're on the hook for, or 12 weeks anyway, for paid stuff. So where are the rest of them going?
5: Well, we're capturing, if you look at our programs, which are learning enrichment, plus the mayor's summer jobs campaign, which is about 10,000 kids, depending on the year, we're getting to about 43% of the entire school age population, just BPS.
6: So you're almost up there.
5: And kids are in other places that aren't in our network, so it's probably north of 50%.
6: Yeah.
4: By the way, Jean, mother just stopped by and spoke to Jamie and said, thanks to the YMCA, their staff is great, my kids love going there, a real lifesaver. So that is...
7: you are very welcome, and thank you for...
4: And by the way, it's Jean Sherlock, who is not the CEO, despite what she attempted to have a say. She's the CEO of Metro West YMCA. It's metrowestymca.org. And with her is Chris Smith, President and Executive Director of Boston After School and Beyond, bostonbeyond.org.
6: You know, Chris, I was going to ask you one other thing, too. You talked about this variety of programs these kids have. So do they come in and decide with their family what they're going to do, or do you guys decide? How does it work?
5: Kids and their families will often choose at the school level before the school year lets out.
6: Yeah.
5: Some will look at the website. Often it's peer-to-peer, so parents will tell other parents, hey, there's a great boxing program in Fields Corner you should check out, or some more adventurous ones that they haven't experienced, like sailing, if they're in East Boston. So a lot of it's neighborhood and school base and word of mouth.
6: Pretty neat.
4: So what's the, I'm sorry, you go
6: I was
4: ahead.
6: Just going to say, so what besides the pool are they doing, besides learning and being nice and kind?
7: Well, let's hope that they're all being nice and kind,
6: right,
7: for sure. So we have multiple properties. So again, if you look at our traditional camp, when I say traditional camp activities, they're learning how to swim. They're doing bows and arrows. We have high and low.
6: Oh, Jim, that was your big forte, wasn't
7: archery.
6: It?
7: Archery.
4: No, it was actually riflery. I don't talk about
7: riflery.
4: It.
7: We don't do riflery.
4: Well, I'm glad.
6: Your riflery's gone by the boards. Okay.
4: The only thing I was good at.
6: I thought it was archery, Jim. Sorry.
7: But arts and crafts, or arts programs, or theater, or STEAM, or, you know, again, we're trying, we keep trying to try new things with kids so that they can experience it. We are finding that kids are a little less comfortable trying new things or things that maybe they're not good at. So as we're trying to create that environment where we have a lot of opportunities where you can try, fail, try again, and maybe find some success.
4: So, by the way, we should have disclosed, both of our kids went to Y camps.
6: YMCA, Camp High Rock.
7: Yeah.
6: My daughter
7: and
6: started
7: the
6: Berkshires. Yeah, she started when she was eight. She left when she was 18. When she had been a counselor, they had to finally throw her out. But you know what's kind of neat?
4: Well, so Beckett is a wife. Is one of
7: Yes, it is.
6: Is that she's still tight with these women she went to camp with. I have a friend who's like my age, and I'm old, who still goes to her summer camp now as a grown-up because she has such an attachment to it. My daughter still goes there for the cleanup weekends. You do make lifelong friends.
7: You do, and I think I earlier had said, and important to note, that camp does things that parents can't do. I'm also an overnight camp kid, so I appreciate some of your experience.

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1: To get into the Y Network, we have YMCAs all over the Commonwealth.
2: And Marjorie, I feared Marjorie's going to raise this, but since you do camps, I'm going to raise and get an opinion here from an expert. I went to overnight camp. Mm-hmm. In addition, and I was voted, this is true, most improved camper. I was not just voted most improved camper. I was voted most improved camper 2 years in a row.
1: Oh.
2: And Marjorie, exactly. Marjorie's position is, it's one thing to get it once. If you get it twice, you really have to start. Yeah. What's your take on the two awards in 2 years I won, Jean? Be honest, please.
1: I think that you have a lot of friends at this camp that are trying to prop you up. Beautiful. To say there is a future for you.
2: Exactly.
1: To
2: kindness, resilience,
1: exactly.
2: Integrity. Don't you
1: exactly.
2: think
1: that's
2: you have
1: much
2: any opinion
1: better
2: on this?
1: Than
2: 2 years in a row.
3: I think that's great growth, Jim.
2: thank you. It's a true story, humiliating as it.
4: I understand you could do the dog paddle by the time you get out of there, couldn't you?
2: I was actually a fairly good swimmer.
4: Thank you very much. Okay.
2: You know, before you go, we only have a minute left. Did you, any of you have any involvement in camps for adults? I have a lot of friends, so does she.
4: Yeah.
2: Who
4: still
2: had
4: go.
2: These experiences. I know it's not part of your deal.
1: Yeah.
2: You're both nodding. Quickly.
1: Well, ironically,
2: seconds.
1: We try to create opportunities for families to come together and for adults. There are also some popular ones that have kickball and coolers involved, which the YMCA is not involved in, but
3: not exactly,
1: Chris is nodding.
3: But what Marjorie described is quite common, is that someone will go to a camp or a program as a kid, stick with it through a teenager, and maybe even end up working there full-time.
4: Yes, exactly.
3: See that a lot.
4: Go back in the summer. A friend of mine, Iris, you've met Iris. She goes back to her camp and works there every summer teaching riding.
2: That's incredible.
4: She's there for like 5 weeks, and it's still the same. It's out in the middle of nowhere, beautiful trees, beautiful lake. It's quiet, no electronics. It's great.
2: Thank you both. And by the way, if they contact you, you could hook them up, Chris, with programs
3: Absolutely.
2: Around the state.
1: Same
2: with you in terms of
1: Correct.
2: The Y. Thanks
1: Absolutely.
2: So much.
4: Well, thank you very much.
1: Thank
4: Hope you
1: so
4: have
1: much.
4: A great summer,
3: thank
4: both
3: you.
4: Of you.
1: Thank you. Thank you.
4: We've been speaking with Jean Sherlock, COO of Metro West YMCA. Visit MetroWestYMCA.org. And Chris Smith, President and Executive Director of Boston After School and Beyond, BostonBeyond.org. Thanks again to both of you. We say goodbye to those of you listening on NAPM, but make sure to tune into the Fabulous 413 at 3 this afternoon. We're going to keep going here in Boston. Juliet Kayyem is next. She's going to talk about the mosque murders in San Diego and the war in Iran. We are right back, BPR, GBH, and NAPM.
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4: 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A little programming note, the mayor of Boston will be with us here at the library on May 27th. Hello again, Jim.
2: Can I just say, we just got a text from somebody who aggravated me and saying, why do you have to say 8 times during the show the mayor's here May 27th? The answer is, some people are unwise enough not to listen to the
4: That's
2: whole
4: right.
2: 2 hours. They may just hear a segment, so we're trying to be kind to those who are in that circumstance. Whatever. Joined out at the library desk by national security expert Juliet Kayyem. Juliet is former Assistant Secretary for Homeland Security under President Obama, faculty chair of the Homeland Security Program at Harvard's Kennedy School of Government, and CNN senior national security analyst. Hello, Juliet.
10: Hello.
4: Hello,
10: Hello.
4: Summer.

0: Hello.
1: It is summer.
0: Juliet, so just because we talked about this with our listeners, a little breaking news here about two police officers that were at the Capitol on January 6th. Harry Dunn, you've probably seen him on TV.
1: Oh, yeah.
0: Heavy set guy, black guy, was a big hero that day.
2: I think he's running for Congress as well,
0: He and Officer Daniel Hodges of the Metropolitan Police in Washington, they're both suing, trying to block the Trump administration creating this nearly $1.8 billion fund to give out, presumably, to some of the people that attacked those police officers. So what do you think? Can this get anywhere?
2: Oh, yes. I think I'm sort of at the stage where I think corruption may be the new democracy in the election, in the sense that people found it hard to vote for democracy because they didn't really see it taken away, people in terms of concerns about what Trump was going to do. The corruption is really hard to deny, and almost no one defends it. I mean, the Republican defense of the corruption now is either, well, woke was bad, right? Like, you know, it's like, or trying to ignore it. I didn't read that tweet. So the corruption here, of course, is that Donald Trump sued, you know, this pot of money is coming out of is the consequence of a lawsuit against the IRS.
0: Taxpayer money.
2: That then the court was clearly going to throw it out. So he turns around and says, well, give me, you know, let's rebuild this as a slush fund for my supporters who have been, and it's not even prosecuted, it's like people whose feelings have been hurt. And so you're going to start to see people come forward saying, oh, the Democrats went after me because I was corrupt or illegal or sleeping with children. And
3: one of the people who was pardoned is a sex abuser. He's doing life.
2: Do not laugh, this is all true. So there's one is you're going to have lawsuits about how this was set up and the standards of using taxpayer money for a fund that that is controlled by people we don't even know and what the distribution is. But I have a different take on it, which is in some ways like, let this all go. I mean, obviously this is going to be unwound if a Democrat wins, but it might even be unwound by November if the House, if the Democrats get the House or there's some specific oversight of all of these cases. And so, you know, in some ways the corruption that no one around Trump tells him, the short-term benefit you get for this, because it's just going to be short-term, you know, has to be considered against the long-term narrative of all this corruption. And it's not just this. Obviously,
0: this
2: same week, he had to disclose that he has been doing day trading, like he's like not busy enough as president of the United States, investing in companies that he then ended up taking to Chicago. To China, and that too, you know, suggests that he is sort of gaming his own wallet, as are the sons, as is Jared Kushner. I will tell you, this Ossoff guy, the Georgia senator who's running,
0: he's big on corruption, very
2: interesting, because I think he does have a lane, and it's not a Democrat or Republican lane, it's just a lane that's just sort of highlighting Jared, the sons, Trump, and what they're gaining. So I think this lawsuit, I mean, they clearly have a claim, which is you can't pay off people who were rightfully prosecuted by juries. I mean, this is not.
1: Well, they
2: like,
1: also say Congress has to appropriate the $1.8 billion. You can't, by executive action, decide that $1.8 billion of taxpayer money is going to be spent. And by the way, we said yesterday, I want to repeat, while there are conflicting reports, everything I've read from credible sources say there is no obligation on the part of the executive branch, the Justice Department, to disclose who the recipients of the $1.8 billion are. So your tax dollars will be spent in part on corrupt felons, and you won't even know who has gotten the money.
2: Yeah, and then just to, you know, in the sort of radicalization or sort of what we should anticipate for November, probably less so for November 2026, but for November 2028, is he is essentially creating a group of people that will be willing to do what they did before. They have now been pardoned, so they have no criminal convictions, and they will get paid for their crimes. So he's paying for his own, essentially, militia. There are some people, you know, I will say this, and I have been saying it, a lot of the January 6th rioters got sentences, but did not get prison time, and a lot of them do regret what they did. But there is a group of them who are ready for round two, and there's a group group of them, as we've seen, I don't know, it's a couple dozen now who have been convicted for other crimes, including the most heinous of crimes.
1: Post-pardon, right?
2: I mean, including rape of children. I mean, they were putting these people back out on the street.
1: Okay, so I'm so glad you wrote this piece about one angle on the shootings, the killings in San Diego. And the reason I had said to Marty, even before I saw your piece, if this attack had been on a Christian church or a synagogue, this would be the top story for days. It's on a Muslim community, and it was like headline and then gone.
2: I was telling Jamie.
1: It's unbelievable.
2: I sort of, you know, feel this from the CNN perspective. I was in LA till this morning. I took an overnight and got about 8 calls in 1 hour, and I was just in a meeting. I couldn't do anything. Did a couple hits by Tuesday, and then I mean, I was like, was it me? But it wasn't me. It was something deeper. And I mean, I think that the point, well, I make 2 points in the article that I want to make. One is, of course, that I'm being proven true, that the stew of hate that is grabbing these isolated white men who are heavily armed or who have access to arms, these two met online, not at all clear the nature of their relationship, and I think things will prove to be very, very complicated. But the idea, you know, their manifesto is described as a stew of hate. They chose a Muslim facility, but of course, they hate Catholics, they hate Jews, they hated everyone. And so the idea that we can sort of separate these and sort of say, you know, well, this one's more important because we worry more about anti-Semitism. I looked at their manifesto. They're so stupid. They don't even know the difference between all of this hatred. But, you know, hatred towards any minority religious group is hatred towards all of them. And I have a quote from not a minority or the Catholic bishop in the San Diego area, which is just reminding us that these are about religious institutions, not a particular religious institution. The other point I wanted to make is the irony, of course, that a week later, we talked about this last week, a week later, after the White House's counterterrorism strategy came out, which I described then, you know, more as a world ideology than a strategy, and did not mention right-wing extremism, radicalization online, white males who are within the sort of right-wing, but it's not always right-wing, it's also left-wing, of course, but it's like nihilism, hatred, the fact that they don't, not only do they not mention it, but they don't mention it as the number one domestic threat, which it is, it clearly is, all the numbers prove the case, is an irony. But, you know, we have our lived reality, which is we know that this is happening, making the strategy all that more absurd and useless and a waste of taxpayer dollars.
1: Okay, so let's go from that little war with great consequences in San Diego to the one that still goes on in Iran. Here's a little exchange between Seth Moulton, congressman from Massachusetts, running for the U.S. Senate against Ed Markey. Here he is saying at a hearing that the U.S. was losing the conflict, and then he has this clash with Brad Cooper, the head of U.S. Central Command. First Moulton, then Cooper.
3: It doesn't seem to be going well, and I would like to know how many more Americans we have to ask to die for this mistake. Do you know? I think it's an entirely inappropriate statement from you, sir.
1: That is General Cooper. I think it's an entirely inappropriate statement for you, sir. So he thinks that Moulton thinks we're losing. It's a mistake. It's not going well. I can't imagine anybody thinks it is going well. What is the state of affairs? Is anything happening?
2: No, I mean, I also thought it was odd because General Cooper, of course, was attacking Seth Moulton. First of all, Congressman Moulton's statement was like normal.
1: I was like,
2: of all the statements that we've even heard Moulton say in the past, that was pretty benign, which was just sort of, I'm looking at the numbers and the strategy. What is the war? But I also thought that the military testimony was interesting because, not defending it, but just in the sense that he kept saying, a couple of them kept saying, Well, the strategy is, you know, the civilian leadership, I'm asked for a plan, and then I provide the plan for execution, which is hardly a ringing endorsement of what we now know is not a strategy. I don't know if you saw about an hour ago, Trump said, I think on his way to the Coast Guard graduation, where he's the keynote speaker, Trump said, you know, every time I see someone mention the, is it nine dead now? 13 dead now. I totally crack up. I mean, do you know how many people died in World War II? I mean, he literally
1: said he said this?
2: Yeah, he said this just about an hour ago.
1: Wow.
2: So, yeah. So, I mean, we know that Trump doesn't sort of put consequences, doesn't have the empathy gene, or doesn't put the consequences together. But where are we on the war? I think, can I say I'm right? Right, which is
0: go ahead,
2: the president.
0: Right.
2: The president doesn't have an exit strategy. He cannot get the Iranians to agree to what he needs for the Straits of Hormuz to remain open. And so I think he said today as well, we're almost done. We're almost done. I mean, we've been almost done with this war since it began. It is why he's moving to Cuba. I mean, it's why all this focus on Cuba. Secretary Rubio had a 5-minute Spanish statement to the Cuban people. We're starting to see that drumbeat. Yeah,
0: ignoring the United States.
2: Sympathetic
0: role.
2: Reporters have been used to sort of drop that Cuba. I mean, people. I mean, maybe you could make an argument that Iran was an imminent threat if you believe that Cuba is an imminent threat. I mean, you haven't been there, right? Like, I mean, I trust me, Cuba is not an imminent threat.
0: But you know,
2: I will tell you what's an imminent threat: Cuba's failure. I mean, in other words, we never talk about consequences in this country anymore, but if actually we did something that was disruptive without a day two plan, we will see a mass migration out of Cuba. They want out. They don't. Our embargo has kept them from food and water and all sorts of ability to live with no oil.
0: It's horrible.
2: So if you're a Cuban, you're getting on a boat to try to get out, you're going to have a mass migration, which we, from what I mean, I'm looking, I haven't heard anyone talk about this.
0: Well, you know what I wonder about Iran, too? Is that a lot of countries are really up against it now,
2: with
0: not having any oil. There's been all these stories about countries in the Middle East that depend, you know, they got
2: the Gulf
0: loaded on this oil. Now they're really in dire straits. European countries.
2: Yeah.
0: So I would think the pressure is going to be on dramatically.
2: You say that as if Trump is responsive to sort of the will of the people. I mean, I keep looking at his polling. I think it's down even further today. He's obviously, he has a stronghold on the Republican Party. I don't think the Republican Party exists after this. I mean, I'm now beginning to think there is now going to be a third party because he has such a stronghold. But he's now lost completely the independents, who are going to be looking for a party or to see if the Democrats can appeal to them. This president is not receptive to popular will, because he will either move on or he just set, you know, he's so in his cocoon, so high on his supply. And you look at even the testimony, people like the Transportation Secretary Duffy, who can barely defend this road trip that he did, sponsored by the very companies he's supposed to oversee.
0: Yeah.
2: And he does this, you know, this, you know, they all want to be reality TV stars. And there's just like this a way that they testify that is so, you know, that is so antagonistic, because they can't defend the policy, so they're just going to come out brutal and sort of wreck everything in the process, so that your only takeaway is, wow, he was really hostile, rather than, wow, he couldn't answer basic questions about his agency. So I was out in LA and I was in an Uber, but I looked up at a gas station. I think it was close to $6.
0: It's a lot of money.
2: And I was like, it was just, and so I like, but he's not going to be responsive to that.
0: What about pressure from other countries, though? I mean, maybe other countries going to get together, the European Union, do something without us or something?
2: What would be the without? I mean, he doesn't have, he does not have a plan forward for Iran, because he thought that he would, you know, he just believed Netanyahu. And I mean, let me take that back. He's the president of the United States. He has every capacity to say no to Netanyahu. He wanted to listen to Netanyahu. And so I don't know how this ends. I mean, as I said, it doesn't end. I mean, when this started, it does not end with air power. It ends with who's going to control the waterways. And now you hear the White House say, we just want to get things to back where they were before.
1: You know, before you go, you're talking about the unfavorability of Trump, which is at historic lows for both of his terms.
2: Yeah.
1: Just looking up as you were speaking, the good news for Trump is there's actually one entity that has lower approval rating. You know what it is?
2: Congress.
1: Democratic Party.
2: Yeah.
1: So they can get through a midterm because I think any pundit, even on the right, would say it's about the party in power.
2: Yeah.
1: It's not about what your plan is. Are you confident that, even assuming that they win the House, maybe the Senate come January, they take their seats in November and take their seats in January, that the Democrats have the ability to put together a coherent policy?
2: I do, because I would be in that vote. I mean, in other words, I would be in that vote. I'm such a institutionalist party girl. You know, you tell me who the candidate is and I'll help them substantively. I tend not to get into primary fights, whatever. And I left 2024, I tell my kids I'm radicalized and then they crack up. You're like, this is hardly radical. But I am definitely not, I am definitely, like most people I know, looking, assessing, researching, figuring out who can move forward. So if you ask me that question now, I would say I'm not happy with the Democratic Party as well. But I think that will align. I don't know where the party's going. I mean, there are days where I think AOC's got it. It's her moment. It's her moment because she's just, you know, other times I think, oh, we should do a Bashir, you know, because that's Clinton and that makes us feel good and stuff. I don't know.
1: Southern governor. By the way, for the most recent poll, which is obviously insanely early for those who are shaking their head when she mentioned Ocasio-Cortez, the front runner for the Democratic nomination is Newsom. And a fairly close second is Alexandria Ocasio-Cortez.
2: I'm not endorsing anyone. I just think that if you're, you know, over 50, talk to young people. And if you want them to get engaged, she's getting them engaged.
0: Yeah.
2: And I think things can be surprising, right? I mean, in other words, if the Republican Party, after doing McCain and Romney, decides, you know what, we need someone someone that may be offensive to everyone.
0: Look at Graham Plattner.
2: I mean, look at Graham Plattner. I mean, I think that's right. I mean,
0: Janet Mills is a popular governor.
2: Yeah.
0: I mean, she didn't make it to the primary.
2: And so I'm very open in the sense that I don't, like, as a lifelong Democrat, what I do know is I, too, would answer a poll and say I'm unhappy with my party.
1: By the way, Plattner has beaten Mills. He has not won a general election.
0: Yeah,
1: so
0: they haven't gone to the primary.
1: No, he is the nominee. I mean, but I'm saying he has to beat Susan Collins.
0: He does have to beat Susan Collins.
2: But
1: among
2: the future of
1: this party.
2: But, you know, I'm engaged with that race now. I wouldn't have if it was Janet Mills. I mean, I think we're all looking for
0: Chuck Schumer is the man to lead us into the...
2: if it's a sitting senator, I think we should all look at Brian Schatz from Hawaii. I think he's a very interesting...
0: Oh, really?
2: Yeah, I think he's really good.
0: Okay.
1: Good to see you,
2: okay.
1: Julia.
2: I'll see you guys later.
1: Thank you so
2: Bye.
1: Much.
2: Some
1: Bye.
2: Politics talk.
0: Julia Kahn, thank you very much. We have been speaking with our national security expert, Juliet Kahn, former Assistant Secretary of Homeland Security under President Barack Obama, faculty chair of the Homeland Security Program at Harvard's Kennedy School of Government, CNN's senior national security analyst. She got a great piece in The Atlantic. It's up now about the terrible triple murders at the mosque in San Diego. Coming up after this quick break, the LE Fund provides wraparound services for people in breast cancer treatment. We'll speak

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4: 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It's an organization that provides wraparound services to people in breast cancer treatment, things like grocery assistance, housework, transportation, even acupuncture, as they launch a new focus on something we talk a lot about here, health equity. 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Meredith, it's great to see you. Hi.
5: Thank you very much for coming in again, Meredith. So before we get to the health equity piece, elaborate on what Jim said. How does this work? You get a diagnosis and then people come to your house with groceries? How's it work?
6: We would do that. So thanks again for having me. I'm thrilled to be here. So the way it works is if a person is diagnosed with breast cancer, hopefully their medical facility, who knows about us, we work very closely with them, will refer to us, and we will do a personalized grant for the patient depending upon what they need. Child care, transportation, groceries, very personal. We also can self-refer, so I know for a fact that after this broadcast, there are patients out there or there are loved ones of people going through breast cancer that are going to say to their loved one, I just heard about the Ellie Fund, go self-refer. So there's lots of ways to find us. And we even brought cards for people if you want to take them in the audience.
5: I just got one. Thank you.
6: Yeah.
4: So a new part of your operation is this Breast Cancer Equity Coalition, a relatively new part. What's the focus there?
6: So we joined the Boston Breast Cancer Equity Coalition in 2019. Mm-hmm. And then we became the permanent home of the coalition, which is a real honor. And what we do together with hospitals, the city of Boston, the Commonwealth, the legislature, is we work together to better the outcomes for Black and Brown women in Massachusetts who die at much higher rates than white women of the same diagnosis at the same time. And we work on why that is. And why that is because they don't have access to early treatment. They may not have consistent transportation to get there. They may not have childcare or food to feed their families. And we know that breast cancer, unless you have stage 4 breast cancer, which is a totally different situation, is curable.
5: Yeah.
4: You know, one of the most dramatic things I think I've ever heard on the show, she said it in plenty of places, the first person to say it to us was Ayanna Pressley, maybe even was a city councilor then and running for Congress, talked about getting on the T in Roxbury and getting off in Harvard Square, and the life expectancy drops 23 years. I mean, it's stunning. There are comparable kinds of things. And as you said, the incidence, from what I understand, of breast cancer in people of color and white people in this neck of the woods here is similar. It's the outcomes, the mortality.
6: The mortality,
4: where they part ways, right?
6: The mortality is significant in Mattapan versus women in the Back Bay. Patients in Mattapan are 2.8 times more likely to die than the Back Bay. right here in Massachusetts. So the coalition was founded because in 2014 there was a study done about outcomes for black and brown women in the country. And we were, Massachusetts was the fifth worst in the country, despite where we're located with all these incredible hospitals and facilities.
4: So how do you explain that? We don't give a damn? No, I'm serious. How do you explain that with all the resources here?
6: Because social determinants of health are more important, or as important as they should be, our services should be part of a treatment plan so that you can complete treatment. You can't say to someone you have to come for 20 appointments and the treatment is really hard. And by the way, not your parking isn't covered, or your child care, you may have to stop working, but your expenses don't stop, and nobody saves for breast cancer.
7: Yeah.
6: It's one of the highest rates of bankruptcies of any cancer.
7: Really? You know, I didn't know that. Why breast cancer? Why is it higher than other ones? Do we know that?
6: Maybe because it's longer treatment.
7: Yeah, treatment
6: I really don't
7: longer.
6: Know. But I do know that a breast cancer patient is likely to be saddled with about $8,000 or $9,000 after treatment in unexpected medical costs. And the LE Fund is free. And so we're hoping everybody will know someone, not know someone who that we don't hope for that.
4: But if you know
6: if
4: someone.
6: If you know someone, yeah. Please, we're here. And it's so simple to apply and accessible. And we just want to serve.
4: And that's the voice of Meredith Mendelsohn, LE Fund, ELLIEFund.org. She's the executive director. I'm sorry, Margaret.
7: And as you just said, if it's a woman with young children, childcare would be key if she's got to go for treatment and there's no one else to watch the kids.
6: Yeah, it's impossible. So yeah. We have adapted. We have had much younger women being diagnosed in Massachusetts. We had last year a 14-year-old that became an LE Fund patient.
7: Oh my gosh.
6: We have lots of young moms. We're so close to the social workers and the doctors in the community that we've had requests. Meredith, can your team help? This patient needs a night nurse. They're diagnosed during pregnancy. How do they sleep? How do they stay healthy for this baby while they're being diagnosed?
4: You know, Meredith, you said your services are free. We talked to Mayor Wu, I think it was last year, about her initiative, Close the Gap, $2 million to address not just around breast cancer, but around all these health inequity things. Where's the money coming from, and are our governments invested as heavily as they need to be?
6: I don't think so. We're really lucky here in the Commonwealth that the legislature took a big interest in us. It started with the Women's Caucus, and they heard about the LE Fund, and they invited me to speak to their members. And I said, we have these services for your constituents. And we started to get patients, and they started to see the benefit. And we eventually, after 3 years, were able to get a $600,000 grant from the Commonwealth that has now been repeated 3 times.
7: Great.
6: So that's huge for an organization like ours. The rest is philanthropy.
4: You know, we badmouth the legislature every single day. Is there anybody you want to name who's a champion, or you don't want to?
6: Absolutely. Karen Spilka.
4: Senate President.
6: She took an interest in us.
7: Well, that's wonderful.
6: And it's bipartisan. Everybody helps us.
4: Well, there are three Republicans. So, bipartisan is not saying much, but okay.
7: Before you go, tell us about, this is a great story about Ruth Spalding.
4: Oh, this is cool.
6: Yeah. So Ruth Spalding, who we fondly know as Chip, is a long time supporter of the LE Fund, and she was a patient about 20 years ago, so she's a survivor, and someone had sent her flowers when she was going through treatment, and it just hit the right chord. It just made her happy. It made her smile. It relaxed her. And she found out about the LE Fund, and in 11 years ago, she started providing funds for us to send our patients unexpected bouquets of flowers.
7: That's great.
6: When we knew, because we're close to them, that they were having a really hard time.
4: That's great.
6: So that was going on for 11 years. She never told anyone who she was. I don't even think her kids knew. I never told the board who it was. And she finally came to us and she said, I'm not going to be here forever. How do I make sure that the flower fund exists? And I said, well, you need to start a fund, a legacy fund at the Ellie Fund, and it will live in perpetuity. And she did, and she allowed us finally to announce who she was.
4: That's great.
6: And she lives right here in Massachusetts, and she's the most beautiful soul, and she just wants to give hope when people least expect it.
7: That's great, a beautiful story.
4: That Meredith, is a beautiful story. Meredith, it's great story. To see you. Congratulations
6: on your
4: work.
6: Thank you so much. Nice to see you. Thank you.
7: We've been speaking with Meredith Mendelson, Executive Director of the Ellie Fund. For more information, go to elliefund.org. That is E-L-L-I-E. EllieFund.org for a lot of great stuff they got going on over there. Coming up after this quick break, we're going to open the lines, since it is kind of hot out today, about Boston's apparently unhinged ice cream scene. Would you like to have just, you know, plain vanilla ice cream? Maybe just plain chocolate? Do you want them, your ice cream dipped in hot butter or infused with fish sauce? Oh, God. I'm Marjorie Egan. He's Jim Browdy. 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

0: In 1972, five men were arrested at the Watergate complex. The story could have stopped there, but two reporters had greater instincts, including following one shadowy source's instruction.
1: Just follow the money.
0: I'm Jared Bowen. 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
5: 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As Marjorie said, another hot day topic to discuss. If you're an ice cream loyalist, who is not? In Boston, you might be out of luck. A new piece in the Globe by Deborah First is proclaiming the city's ice cream scene totally unhinged. Sort of like our leader, actually. Same thing. While talking, we're talking soft serve dip. This is what she wrote. Melted butter and plopped into a lobster-shaped cone. That does nothing for me. Savory flavors like fish sauce, salted caramel, and pear and blue cheese. I mean, really? As First writes, did my taste buds just take ayahuasca? Is that how you say that?
6: Ayahuasca, whatever.
5: And go traveling through the different planes of my manifold lives, past, future, and altered it? Maybe. The lines are open at 877-301-8970. Call or text. What's the deal with the ice cream scene? Are you just like out there screaming for plain old vanilla and chocolate? Or are you into flavor experimentation on this hot day? What's your go-to flavor? And what matters most to you about ice cream? You can talk soft serve. You can talk hard ice cream. 877-301-8970. Knowing you as I do, I'm assuming your favorite flavor is the favorite flavor of America, which is vanilla. Is that correct?
6: Well, actually, no, Jim. I'm a little bit more. I go to the same place every...
5: I know, Seven Seas.
6: No, it's Four Seas.
5: Four Seas, whatever.
6: Close enough.
5: I go to Seven Seas.
6: It's in Centerville, Massachusetts,
5: yeah.
6: Down the Cape.
5: Okay,
6: it's near Hyannis. I would say my favorite is peach ice cream.
5: Wow.
6: Or caramel ice cream.
5: Wow.
6: Or maybe when I'm feeling wild and wildy, I might go for maple walnut. Those are my favorites. But
5: really?
6: I can't see this. I mean, these things sound absolutely crazy to me. The kind of they're making it. Listen to this. This flavor, perfume rice, jasmine green tea, jasmine rice.
5: Green tea ice cream is really good, by the way.
6: Well, then you should go right to this place. Okay. Third Time Together, it's called. House-made tapachi, I don't know what that is. Fermented pineapple drink. And then they have another one called Merchant of Baghdad with maple and fenugreek gelato streaked with Iraqi Jewish mango sauce amba. I mean, I don't even know what any of this stuff is. But people apparently they love it. They like sour green plum and basil ice cream with apricot pate de fruit candies and bouncy flavor bombs.
5: How old's your kid, Jamie? I can't remember.
7: Six.
5: Okay, Jamie's kid is six. I took my kid to Honeycomb Creamery in Cambridge the other day. By the way, was there a line like into Somerville? It's unbelievable. He's waiting in a long line, this is the kid, before getting in the front and being offered orange and olive oil brownie. He made an audible groan and said, can I just get Oreo?
6: Exactly.
5: That's a pretty good story.
6: It's out of the mouths of babes. I mean, I don't know. This doesn't sound like ice cream to me.
5: Can I say something here,
6: mm-hmm.
5: If I may?
6: Go ahead, Jim.
5: I would like to say two things. Marjorie rudely did not ask me what my favorite
6: What's your favorite,
5: flavor
6: Jim?
5: Was. Well, now it's too late.
6: Okay.
5: Okay. I forgot what it's called.
6: Jim is insulted.
5: What's that cereal I love? What's the cereal?
6: It's grape nuts.
5: Grape nuts. Grape nuts ice cream. Fabulous. That's number one.
6: Okay.
5: Number two, I'm not talking soft serve, which I love in summer.
6: Mm-hmm.
5: Hard ice cream. You want the most important thing beyond the flavor? The
6: butter.
5: Texture. No, the texture.
6: Right.
5: You need
6: it has to be creamy.
5: Chewy. No.
6: Chewy
5: is the whole key. to everything.
6: Oh, I want a creamy.
5: There's this micro creamery in Cambridge, where they actually, according to Deborah
6: New First, City micro creamery.
5: Yeah, they sell peanut butter banana fluff, which I will never order.
6: Liquid nitrogen.
5: And you know what you have to do, by the way, before you buy a pint, because it's fabulous ice cream?
6: What do you have to do, Jim?
5: You have to take a second mortgage on your house. It is unbelievable. Okay. But the texture of that and Christina's in my neighborhood in Inman Square, the chewiness, I know this doesn't sound right, but the chewiness of the ice cream, when you have it, you know it, and it's, we don't need that sound. Thank you very much. It is fabulous. 877-301-8970. And let me say one more thing before we get to the calls. I would say that someone, an adult, when they go up to the counter, and if they only order something like chocolate, vanilla, or mint chocolate chip, you know what they are? Embarrassed to say it out loud, because you can't be a traditionalist when it comes to ice cream.
6: Well, somebody just texted and says, where can I get the pear and blue cheese? You can get the pear and blue cheese. Where's the pear and blue cheese, Jim?
5: I have no idea, and I don't want to know.
6: Oh, here it is. At Salt and Straw, it's opening its first Boston branch in the Seaport.
5: That's too bad.
6: With the pear and blue cheese. Saffron with wildflower honey. Actually, that sounds pretty good. Saffron milk with wildflower honey. Listen to this one. Fish sauce, salted caramel. Fish sauce.
5: You know what I did, by the way, which I was really proud of myself.
6: Then they do the Thanksgiving. Do you know what they have on Thanksgiving? The turkey stuffing and cranberry sauce.
5: Don't get so upset. You don't have to eat it. It's not like a force feed kind of thing. You order what you want. Can I tell you something I'm very proud of, by the way?
6: What are you proud of,
5: Last
6: Jim?
5: Summer, I was trying to lose weight. So I'm in Provincetown, and I go to the ice cream thing right by the pier. You know what I did, which I was really proud of?
6: What'd you do?
5: I ordered a cone. You listening to this?
6: I'm listening.
5: I ordered a cone.
6: Yep.
5: I took three bites, and you know what I did?
6: You threw it out.
5: I threw it out.
6: Why?
5: Because I said I was trying to lose a few pounds. Oh. I didn't want to deny myself the joy of the ice cream. So essentially, I had a small portion, and I threw it out, which I thought was really quite creative and showed great boldness on my part.
6: You are a disciplined man.
5: Thank you.
6: I've noticed that you're shrinking.
5: And you know what I did after that?
6: You're shrinking a lot.
5: I went into the garbage can, pulled it out, and finished it. Let's go. That's not true, but she wasn't paying attention.
6: I was paying attention.
5: Kathy, you're in. It's very small. Methuen, welcome to the show. We're talking ice cream. Hi. Ice cream. Kathy. Okay. Kathy, we'll put Kathy on hold. We'll get back to her someday. Beaver in what village? Forge Village. Hi there, Beaver. How are you?
6: They are very small.
5: What's up?
7: Hi, guys. How's it going?
6: Good.
5: Never better. Thank you.
7: My favorite ice cream, Jim, it will be Jim one day if he ever has it, is frozen pudding ice cream from Kimball Farm in Westford, the greatest ice cream
5: I can
7: around.
5: Eat frozen pudding ice cream.
6: Where's
5: that sounds
6: Kimball
5: pretty
6: Farms?
5: Good.
6: Where's Kimball Farms?
7: It's in Westford on Route 110.
6: Thank you very much.
5: Well, thank you.
7: Hard ice cream is the only way to go.
5: And by the way, what is your perspective on chewiness when it comes to ice cream, Beaver?
7: Well, frozen pudding ice cream has a lot of fruits in it, so it does have some chewing.
5: Beaver, you're a thoughtful man. Thank you for your call. Anonymous texter, listen to this. I was about to write in and say, I like, you ready, Marjorie? Chewy ice cream, like Jim does. But he went ahead and said it, of course. Dude is obsessed. I think he's talking about me, and I am.
6: Yeah. Well, I like it creamy. I like it a little bit melted. You know what I mean? That's why I always
5: I don't like it a little melted.
6: Listen to this, Jim. You should get right down to Tizzy's in Providence, Rhode Island, says Kim in Boston. They sell exclusively cereal milk ice cream. They soak the cereal in the milk overnight, then strain it and make ice cream out of the result. You get Cocoa Krispies milk, ice cream milk, Lucky Charms milk, variety of seasonal flavors. She says it's, then she says, it's actually not that bad. That's not exactly
5: That's not a ringing endorsement.
6: A recommendation. It sounds like a great idea, though.
5: Are you a soft serve person?
6: I like soft serve.
5: You know where a great soft serve is? Right down the street at Flower.
6: Flower. That's where they stole the little ice cream cone sign.
5: I mean, by the way, can I just say one thing about this?
6: It's about a foot and a half tall.
5: It is not their fault. Christopher Myers and Joanne Chang are friends of ours.
6: Yes.
5: And we should say that. So this is not a criticism of them. Is this the most overplayed story in the history of the universe?
6: There has been a lot of coverage.
5: It was like a little 2-foot plastic cone.
6: Have they caught the thieves? Have they caught the people that stole it?
5: It's like Sherlock Holmes is going to be brought in.
6: Well, people are into their ice cream stuff.
5: It's not about ice cream.
6: Yeah.
5: It's about a mascot.
6: Now, somebody says that what makes or breaks an ice cream store is the real whipped cream.
5: But you, that's you speaking, correct?
6: You don't want to go to. You don't want to go to a place that's going to put spray the whipped cream out of the can.
5: You put nuts on your ice cream? I don't like that.
6: No. I don't even skip the hot fudge. I just have the peach ice cream.
5: You know what's better than hot fudge?
6: What?
5: Butterscotch.
6: Butterscotch is very good. Kathy from Lincoln. Thank you for calling.
5: Hi, Kathy. How you doing?
8: Hi. How are you doing?
5: We're good. Thank you.
8: My favorite ice cream is chocolate or vanilla with chocolate jimmies, which I had no idea what they were because I came from Western New York and would come and visit our relatives. My father was from New Bedford. And we would go out to Cape Narum and Gulf Dairy. I don't know if it's still there. But it was the best ice cream in the world. The heck with all these other exotic
5: traditionalist.
6: Kathy,
5: that's
6: you're
5: a beautiful
6: traditionalist,
5: thing,
6: but that was
5: Kathy,
6: a great call.
5: Thank you. By the way, I can't remember. I moved here, as you know. I wasn't born here, unlike you. Where I grew up, they were called jimmies. Here, they call them sprinkles?
6: I grew up here. I called them jimmies.
5: You did?
6: Yeah.
5: Okay, so here is a poll from Sandy Neck. The best buy around is Market Basket Soft Serve.
6: Really?
5: Three sizes. One. It's got to be a bigger Market Basket. Mine doesn't have this. $199, $259, $359. I usually buy large. Listen to this creativity in poll. I buy large in a cup with a cone on top. When we get back to the car, my wife takes the cone, spoons half into it, heats the other half out of the cup. Is that
6: a beautiful
5: relationship?
6: There's a strategy there. I like that. The planning ahead.
5: Before you go, Meredith Mendelsohn, what did you think of her 2 minutes ago?
6: I thought she was great.
5: Okay, she just texted.
6: I
5: ran an ice cream store for 10 years. Ready for the finish?
6: Yep.
5: Chewy is key, says Meredith Mendelsohn.
6: Okay.
5: I'll say no more.
6: All right. Robin from Dennis says, My favorite is chocolate chip. The most important thing for me is the chip to ice cream ratio and the size of the cup.
5: I am so with Robin.
6: I want lots of chips, I want the chips to be sizable, not the tiny specks that some places use.
5: Robin knows how to live.
6: I think people are very passionate about their
5: chip
6: particular
5: size.
6: Ice cream. I like that very, very much. Oh, what is frozen pudding ice cream?
5: What's the guy just called?
6: The person says it's summer fruitcake. Yuck. That's Susan from Manchester, New Hampshire.
5: Well, somebody doesn't like it. Other people do. Don't get upset about it.
6: Aren't you ecumenical?
5: I am. I'm trying to be.
6: Some people like it. Some people don't.
5: Exactly. Let's go to Kathy.
6: I think that's a really brilliant remark.
5: Thank you. I appreciate your comment.
6: Kathy from Franklin. Thank you for calling.
9: Hi. Thanks for taking my call.
5: Thank you.
9: Believe it or not, this morning I was watching the Drew Barrymore show.
6: Oh.
9: And they were doing a whole thing on a new ice cream that is out now. I cannot remember the name, but it is made with breast milk.
5: With what?
9: Breast milk.
6: Oh, my God.
5: You know, even if you're a fan of the show, don't send me a pint, Kathy, okay? I don't think I'd be doing that.
9: Well, they were tasting it on the show.
5: That's
9: and
5: nice.
9: They said it was excellent.
5: Well,
9: okay. And that the
5: sort of ruining the spirit here.
6: Yeah.
5: Hey, you have a horrible connection. Thank you for the call. We appreciate it, but we gotta let you go.
6: The place in Kendall Square, of course, near MIT, has got ice cream flavors. I don't even know what they mean. It's intellectual ice cream, Jim. That's what they say. This is the place third time together. Well, here's the name of their one of their flavors. It's called Albius Legacy.
5: Never heard of it.
6: Who's Albius? Do you
5: know? I live a few blocks from there. I don't know.
6: Vanilla with pink peppercorn. That's what Albius Legacy. Then they have the Myth of Marco Polo II. Seasho with dark chocolate, whatever that means. I guess because they're from MIT, they're saying all these things. I don't know what they
5: You know what's really good,
6: mean.
5: By the
6: so
5: way?
6: So much vimming.
5: Okay, good.
6: This is a spice Vimpo cordial with a swirl of golden raisins, hazelnuts, dessert, wine, vinegar.
5: What is the point of this reading?
6: The point of this reading is that we have these bizarre flavors of ice cream that are edging aside.
5: Well, can I say something that's new to this discussion?
6: Yes, Jim.
5: Some people like them. Some people don't like them.
6: Thank you very much.
5: That is my fault. Now, an anonymous texter, even though I was offended by this, anonymous texter asked, we deliver, could we please play the ice cream tasting sound again? Let's just do that. What is appealing about that? Did you like
6: that? They're snapping fingers.
5: Well, they were obviously not snapping.
6: We could play something from SNL.
5: No, I want to say before you do that, can I tell you what other ice cream is fabulous if you want to adjust a traditional flavor? Mm-hmm. You ever had orange banana?
6: No.
5: No, I'm sorry. Orange chocolate. I didn't mean orange banana.
6: No,
5: orange
6: I never
5: chocolate.
6: Had that either.
5: That's all you have to say about that?
6: I orange chocolate, that's all I have to say about that.
5: Okay, fine.
6: Some people like it, Jim.
5: Curtis.
6: Some people don't.
5: Curtis in Boston. That's stupid. Curtis in Boston, you're next. Hi. What's up?
10: Hey, Jim and Margie. You guys talked about Salt and Straw, that blue cheese pear ice cream.
6: Yes.
5: Yeah.
10: It's actually incredible. I had it in Oregon years ago at Salt and Straw.
6: Salt and Straw, I guess they're from Oregon, but they've opened up a new branch in the Seaport. So you can go right down there and get the pear and blue cheese
5: ice cream. Wait a second, I could deal with the pear thing. It actually tastes like blue cheese?
10: It really does. Cheese seems to be a very popular menu item. Now, I've recently had some goat cheese gelato. I had some Parmigiano Reggiano gelato. At first, it's so sweet and the ice cream is so cold that you just take the sweetness. And then on the finish, it tastes like when you eat a little blue cheese and it's in the back of your mouth, you get it on the finish is when you taste the cheese.
6: Okay,
5: well,
6: what about the fish sauce salted caramel? I don't know, fish sauce?
5: Well, you don't like fish.
6: On caramel?
5: How about that one, Curtis?
10: I think that'd be great because another thing that's great on ice cream is balsamic vinegar. It's that umami flavor. You get that acid, you get a little bit of that kind of, different flavor you're not expecting, maybe a saltiness or savory. It goes really well with ice cream.
5: Curtis, you never heard of vanilla and chocolate? Have you ever heard of that?
10: I do want to give a shout out. Maple Valley Ice Cream. It's farm fresh. Sure. It's made in Massachusetts.
6: Oh, okay.
10: Their chocolate peanut butter is the best chocolate
5: Actually,
10: peanut butter.
5: I like chocolate peanut butter
10: ice cream I've ever had.
6: Is Maple Valley the one they sell at Wilson Farm in Lexington? I think it is. Is that right?
10: I think so.
6: Yeah.
10: You can buy their pints around the city, too. They're fantastic.
6: It's great.
5: Thank you for that, Curtis.
6: Ice cream.
5: That was an excellent call with a lot of detail there, a lot of content.
6: Now, Deborah First, who was a food critic, she basically said she tried this this ice cream that she was waiting for at the snack box on Newbury Street.
5: Yeah.
6: The one that was dipped in melted butter, the butter hardened into a shell, coats of frozen dessert, served with a lobster-shaped comb on a fish-shaped Japanese teriyaki cake. Festooned with festival cocktail umbrellas and toothpicks dipped in little red lobsters.
5: What about it?
6: Well, she said that it was good. She said it was delicious. So there you go. She's a food critic.
5: Yeah.
6: She ate it and the golden peak of butter coating collapses.
5: Well, you're a big butter woman. How do you feel about dipping something in melted butter?
6: I do feel pretty good about that. I might be willing to do that.
5: Under appropriate circumstances.
6: You can never go wrong with butter. She says it has a waxy soft texture against the cool, smooth ice cream. The salty richness and creamy sweetness play well together.
5: Listen to this text before we talk to Edgar. Can you please keep making Jamie laugh? It's making my day.
6: I know. Jamie's got a great laugh.
5: But you know what the problem is? You don't know if Jamie really thinks what's being said is funny or he's just trying to be supportive of two people who are sinking quickly. Is that not the feeling you sometimes get?
6: Let's play this. Would you have time to play this clip from
5: Very
6: SNL?
5: Very briefly, Edgar.
6: I hope it's a good one.
5: Very briefly.
6: Okay, here's a clip from the 2022 SNL skit about a focus group for Blue Bunny ice cream.
5: Here it is.
11: What do you think of the peanut brittle pie?
12: It's, how do I say this? Remember when you'd be down by the pond all day with your hands cut, trying to catch just one stupid little tadpole? And then Scooter's mama, the one with the pretty teeth and eyes like butter, would invite you inside for a whole bowl of Rocky Road. This is that.
13: Okay.
14: Hey, I just taste ice cream. Am I doing this wrong?
5: You know, that was Benedict Cumberbatch.
6: Benedict Cumberbatch.
5: Hey, Edgar.
6: Yeah.
5: What's your ice cream preference?
15: It really doesn't really matter what my preference is. This is an opportunity for me to beat a drum on something which is a pet peeve of mine, which is the fact that vanilla is a flavor. So a lot of people besmirch vanilla or sort of like the underlying assumption is like if you make ice cream, it's just going to taste like vanilla. It's not. Vanilla itself is a flavor and a delicious one.
6: A noble one.
15: Yeah, it's not plain.
6: Absolutely.
15: It's a flavor. It's vanilla flavor.
6: Vanilla
5: Edgar,
6: flavor.
5: Since that was such an incredibly insightful comment, can I ask you something? Would you not agree that some people like vanilla and some people don't like vanilla.
15: Yeah, no, I mean, that is true. Some people like it and some people don't.
5: Exactly.
6: All right, what are you doing with the Curiosity Show?
15: Well, today we've got our Ask the Gardener segment. So
6: oh, good.
15: Lines are gonna be over. It has been hot. We're in a drought. I think people have a lot of questions about how to manage the heat with their plants and their food and all of that stuff, especially if you're trying to grow vanilla. Yeah. So... give us a call. We're gonna be doing that today. Yeah, phone lines are gonna be open, so we're excited about it.
6: Good well, maybe I can call with some of my questions. I have many questions.
5: You do.
6: What do you do in the hot weather when a drought and you have to, plants will die without the water, right?
5: Wow.
6: Great question. Thank you very much for listening to another edition of Boston Public Radio, 89.7 GBH. Thanks to everyone who came down to the Boston Public Library. Thank you very much. You can keep up with us 24/7 wherever our podcast or check out our TikTok page at Boston Public Radio. Tomorrow, we're going to be joined by political commentator Chuck Todd. I can't wait to talk to him about this mess we're in, like it's corruption central. Former Public Safety Secretary Andrew Cabral, environmentalist Bill McKibben, NPR's Eric Deggans on the legacy of Stephen Colbert. I believe Colbert's last show
5: is tomorrow night.
6: We want to thank our great crew, Zoe Matthews, Nicole Garcia, Hannah Loss, Ariana Gonzalez, our engineer John DeClaude Parker, our executive producer Jane Bologna. He's on with a great laugh. Special thanks to our BPL staff, Maddie Geyer, Patrick Lally, Juan Jose Cadena, our host at the Newsbeat Cafe, and across the street at the Lenox Hotel. The Curiosity Desk with Edgar and all your gardening questions starts as soon as we are done here on 89.7 GBH. The Culture Show with Jared Bowen starts at 2, live from the Boston Public Radio studio with Mass Arts Mary Grant and Ryan Edwards of Massery Studios, joining them to discuss a proposal to turn the Tobin Bridge into a public art place responding to tides and coastal patterns.
5: Yikes.
6: Wow, that's pretty cool.
5: I think. Well, listen.
6: Okay.
5: Some people would support that and others, you never know. That's
6: you just don't
5: know. My take on it.
6: Everyone can make their own choice,
5: they
6: Jim.
5: Could.
6: It's United States America. We can still do that. We can still make our own choices. But better make a choice today because tomorrow may be all over.
5: It may be.
6: I'm Marjorie Egan.
5: Jim Browdy.
6: Thank you for tuning
5: Bye.
6: In today. Hope you can tune in tomorrow. Have a great afternoon.
5: Ya.

0: From the stories of centuries past to discoveries that will define our future, how did we get here's how-tos, and more. 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
3: And the Boston Speakers Series, announcing its upcoming season at Symphony Hall for 7 evenings featuring Pete Buttigieg, former UK Prime Minister Boris Johnson, financial journalist Andrew Ross Sorkin, and former NASA head Charles Bolden. bostonspeakers.org.
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4: I'm Edgar B. Herwick III. Today on the Curiosity Desk, concurrent walkways. That's urban design lingo for when cars get their green light at the exact same time as the pedestrian walk sign lights up. Now, unless you've had a close call, nearly getting hit when you try to cross, or nearly hitting someone in your car, it might not have crossed your mind why the system is how it is. And speaking of things we never consider, the division of standards. Whole government operation, making sure that scales at Stop and Shop are accurate, and that businesses know what to do when they run out of pennies. Then from pennies to perennials, it's Ask the Gardener. Put that black thumb of yours to use and call in with your spring gardening questions. Anything from sunlight or watering tips to which plants are the most resistant to dog pee. It's all ahead this hour on the Curiosity Desk.
5: Live from NPR News in Washington, I'm Windsor Johnston. The Justice Department is expected to unseal charges today against former Cuban President Raul Castro. They're tied to the 1996 shootdown of 2 civilian planes flown by a Miami-based exile group. Ahead of the expected announcement, Secretary of State Marco Rubio issued a message marking Cuban Independence Day. NPR's Ada Peralta reports from Miami.
6: Secretary of State Marco Rubio says Cuba is suffering not because of a U.S. blockade, but because their government has placed the good of a few insiders ahead of the good of the Cuban people. Rubio said the only thing in the way of a better future for Cuba is the people who control their country. If owning your own business and having the right to vote is possible outside Cuba, he said, why is it not possible for you inside Cuba? Rubio spoke as the Justice Department prepared to announce an indictment against former Cuban President Raul Castro. Cuba has said the U.S. is simply trying to justify an illegal and inhumane

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1: People claiming they were politically targeted by prosecutors. The NAACP is calling on Black athletes to withhold support from public universities in states that are rolling back voting rights. NPR's Kristen Wright reports the request comes after a U.S. Supreme Court decision that weakened the Voting Rights Act.
2: The NAACP is urging Black athletes who are being recruited by public universities in states weakening the power of Black voters to not commit to going to those schools until those state governments restore fair congressional maps. The civil rights group is targeting 8 states in the South where major college football and basketball programs made up of mostly Black players rake in big money. The NAACP is also asking college athletes to elevate the issue and call on leaders to speak out against racial redistricting. It's also urging alumni, donors, and fans to withhold financial support. Several Republican-led states are racing to redraw congressional districts in an effort to flip seats, effectively diluting Black voting power. Kristen Wright, NPR News.
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3: Good afternoon with the latest from the GBH newsroom in Boston. I'm Craig Lamolt. Harvard faculty have overwhelmingly passed a new cap on the number of A's they can give out. From our higher ed desk, GBH's Kirk Carapezza reports the goal is to restore some meaning to the letter grades.
4: At Harvard, more than half of all grades awarded to undergraduates last year were A's, up from just a quarter 2 decades ago. Now the number of grades in any given course will be limited to the top 20% or so of students. Government professor Stephen Levitsky supports the change. He says the status quo rewarded different levels of work with the same grade.
5: Students who work their tails off and really do outstanding work get the same grade as students who are smart and know how to BS their way through an essay and do good but not great work.
4: Critics argue the cap assumes only a limited number of students can produce outstanding work. The new policy takes effect in fall 2027. Kirk Carapezza, GBH News.
3: Boston Mayor Michelle Wu and other city leaders are rolling out a safety plan aimed at curbing possible spikes in violence this summer. The city wants to prevent violence, get guns off the street, and address safety and quality of life concerns like illegal street races and loud parties. Boston Police Commissioner Michael Cox says as summer begins, they often see more issues in daylight hours.
6: Sometimes people's fuses can be a little shorter than normal, or added frustrations and conflicts in general. To prevent and solve criminal activity, we must participate in public safety together.
3: Cox is also urging the public to do their part and call 911 if they see anything suspicious. This is GBH.
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0: 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I'm Edgar B. Herwick III. We're streaming live at youtube.com/GBH News. So, have you ever been about to cross the street and then had to contend with cars trying to turn right while you've got a walk signal? Or maybe you've been on the other side of this equation, behind the steering wheel, taking a right-hand turn, you've got the green, only to have to swerve because a pedestrian is trying to cross at the same time. Well, Curiosity Desk listener Sarah in Beverly sure has, and she recently reached out to ask us about it.
1: I noticed that pedestrians have walk signs that align with my green light so that I'm stopping at a green light to wait for pedestrians to cross before I can go. I'd love to understand if this is on purpose, and if so, why?
0: Well, it turns out there is a name for this. It is called a concurrent walkway. And good timing with your question, Sarah, because as fate would have it, concurrent walkways are the focus of new reporting by one of our colleagues here in the newsroom. In studio with us now is that colleague, Megan Smith, a senior digital producer on the Equity and Justice team for GBH News. And joining her with us in studio is Cassandra Xavier, who is featured in Megan's story and is a North End resident and disability rights advocate. Megan, good to have you back.
2: Hello, great to be here.
0: Cassandra, welcome to the Curiosity Desk.
3: Thank you for having me. I'm honored.
0: Well, you don't have to be honored. We're honored. We're honored to have you, but thank you. So, Megan, I want to

0: start with you. So this phenomenon of concurrent walkways, these signals kind of coming on at the same time. What's going on here?
1: I know, right? It's funny. I have lived in Boston for so long as a pedestrian and experienced this a lot, but I had never heard that phrase before, concurrent signaling. I heard about it at a disability event a few weeks ago. It's actually a very widespread, common tactic that cities use all over the country, all over Massachusetts. It's pretty widespread, and it's kind of a I hear from city planners, it's like a tug of war between safety and efficiency. Mm. And one of the reasons they have it is to reduce traffic congestion. If pedestrians had to wait for their own signal every single time at every single intersection, city planners say it would slow down traffic and pedestrians would have to wait so long. And the data shows that a lot of pedestrians just wouldn't wait long. They would just walk anyway.
0: They would go anyway.
1: Yeah, so it's a bit. It sounds counterintuitive, but the defense of it is that it's a safety reason, and it would just slow everything down. Now, in the city of Boston, about 2/3 of intersections have what they call exclusive phasing, which means
0: Slow down. Exclusive phasing.
1: I know
0: it's
1: a lot of traffic lingo. Yeah.
0: Yeah.
1: Exclusive meaning. Cars get a red light, all of them, and then you walk as a pedestrian, you're the only one in the crosswalk that has the right of way, as opposed to concurrent, where you have a walk signal and a car might have a green, you know, turning left on green, or they might be even turning right on red. And now there's also something called LPIs, leading pedestrian intervals, which means pedestrians will basically get a head start on their signal. They'll get 3 to 5 seconds to get out into the crosswalk sooner, meaning hopefully the cars see them better. About 5% of intersections have that, and the city says they're hoping to implement more of those. However, obviously, for this story, I'm talking about people who are maybe can't see, can't hear, they might have mobility challenges, they might use a walker or a wheelchair, and they can't run in and out of a crosswalk as easily, can't see or hear the turning car. So it is, in this community, it's a challenge and a frustration for them.
0: Well, Cassandra, maybe you can talk a little bit about your situation and the challenge and the frustration you do or don't face when it comes to something like concurrent signaling.
2: As a person with a dual sensory loss, having to deal with concurrent signaling, I find it to be rather frustrating, and it's actually scary because you're, you know, always with anxiety and always on edge when you have to cross the street. And even if you do have the right of way to cross, the concurrent crossings make it nearly impossible to get across safely without, you know, you're never going to get across the street without having an almost near miss, which I have had. And I was able to grab like footage of that near miss that I had. One of the many of them. And
0: you said many of them.
2: Yes.
1: Mm. And you avoid many. Certain intersections, right? I mean, I know you rely on your memory a lot when walking around, but
2: yes.
1: Yeah.
2: I've been very fortunate to have access to a really, really great certified orientation and mobility specialist from the Agency for the Blind, who helped me create like memory and pathways to be able to get around in my environment safely. Mm. And had it not been for access to much needed services, after all, traveling probably would not have been something I would be interested in doing independently at all.
0: Wow, yeah. So as you point out, you sort of have dual sensory loss. So you said you're blind, but also you can't hear as well. Is that it?
2: Correct. I have bilateral hearing loss from birth. I wear a high-powered Bluetooth hearing aid in my left ear. Mm. My right ear is completely deaf since birth. There's nothing that can be done or a cochlear implant that would allow me to ever hear out of it. So my left ear is what I depend on to the best that, you know, the hearing aid can. Hearing aids are not designed to fix. It can help, and it's clearly in the term, hearing aid. It can help, but it won't fix what's gone. Or what was never there. Mm. So they're still significant challenges of sound direction, being able to localize sound when there is unilateral hearing. And that is why, you know, there's always a lot of anxiety about street crossings. And, you know, you can have the best mobility training in the whole wide world. Mm-hmm. And just one near miss can literally swipe all of that away.
0: Yeah. Mm-hmm. You listen to the Curiosity Desk. We're talking with GBH's Megan Smith and disability rights advocate Cassandra Xavier about whether there maybe is a better system for our crosswalks and traffic lights. Megan, take us into your reporting for this story. I mean, you walked around the North End with Cassandra. What did you learn? Like, what hadn't you considered about the difficulties of navigating Boston with dual sensory loss?
1: Yeah, Cassandra invited me to take a walk around. I think we walked for about an hour around North End downtown last week.
0: That's a long walk.
1: It was, but you're a walker. You love to walk. Right?
2: I'm an avid walker, and you guys may not be able to see, but I have on Hokas.
1: Yeah.
2: Instead of like fancy dress shoes, because I would prefer to preserve my ankles with the infrastructure.
0: That's what real walkers wear.
1: We stopped by Dunkin', you got an iced coffee.
2: Absolutely.
1: Yeah.
2: The iconic iced coffee.
1: We had a nice afternoon. It was interesting to me to just realize what almost a sensory overload the downtown city streets are. There's just so much going on at every moment. And it was interesting to walk along with Cassandra and see the things that are helping her. Like, there are things like...
0: Like, what are some of the things that are sort of out there, pieces of infrastructure that are out there that do help?
1: Yeah, there's lots of things that helping. I would encourage people to look at this next time they're out. All of the crossing signals have a vibrating feature where you can rest your hand on it, and that is a way that you can be signaled to be able to cross or not. Mm. So I know, Cassandra, you use that.
2: Yes.
1: There's curb cuts, which is a very big accessibility thing where, it's a gradual ramp onto the street, onto the crosswalk. So that helps with wheelchairs, strollers, et cetera. A lot of intersections have that yellow, a yellow plastic pad. Is there a name for that?
2: Yeah. The proper terminology for that would be called intruncated domes.
1: Ah, okay.
0: And is that you can feel that on your feet?
2: You could feel it with your feet as well as with your cane.
1: Yeah. So Cassandra, you can explain how you use a white cane and to feel what's coming ahead of you as you
0: yes.
1: walk.
0: Yeah, yeah. Tell us about that, Cassandra. Yeah.
2: So as I was trained by my mobility instructor, using the white cane and always having your cane extended, and it allows your cane to detect objects. So even if you hear a cane clanging against something, that's what it's supposed to do.
0: Yeah.
2: Don't be alarmed because you heard the cane hit something. That's what it's designed for. Yeah. And it feels the intruncated domes on the ground, and that lets a user know, hey, you're approaching the edge of the street, stop, and now it's time to wait for the chance to analyze the intersection for safe street crossing.
0: Yeah, that's cool. In terms of the learning curve for learning to use the cane and how sensitive it gets, like, are you like a master at it now? Like, you could feel, you're like, that's a blade of grass and I can feel it.
2: Well, not necessarily a blade of grass, but like a patch of grass. Yeah. But I've become really, really comfortable with using a cane. I've never had any resistance to using a cane. Mm. In fact, you know, I had my cane as my superpower, and it opened up so much of my traveling ability to get beyond my very limited space when I started using my cane. And it's interesting because we're here in Brighton, which is where it all began.
0: Wow. All right. This is the Curiosity Desk. We're talking with disability rights advocate Cassandra Xavier and GBH's Megan Smith. Cassandra, I wonder, you know, are there changes you would like to see? Is there like low-hanging fruit, so to speak, from your position where you say, like, here's some things I would like to see the city address or change that would make an immediate impact on the way you're able to move around and move through the city?
2: What I would like to see change, and I don't speak just for myself, I speak with the disability community. Not for, but with. We collectively would like for the concurrent street crossings to actually not be a thing.
0: Go away completely.
2: Totally.
0: Mm.
2: So that even people without disabilities may be affected by that. And it takes away the dignity of someone who's worked so hard to learn how to travel in their environment, to rely on multiple people who can also be affected by these concurrent street crossings. And it's just mind-boggling why those things still exist in this day and age. And why did they even start in the first place?
0: You know, we have some sound from a senior traffic engineer with the City of Boston responding to some resident concerns around concurrent signaling at a Disability Commission Advisory Board meeting. This was just last week. Let's hear a little here.
3: What we've also learned from just looking at the crash data, there is not a clear pattern of where you see crashes sort of in relation to what pedestrian phasing there is. In looking at some of the latest Vision Zero portal data, if we have to drive up the cycle length and the delay is really long for pedestrians, folks just refuse to wait.
0: So, Megan, in your reporting, sort of where is the city at with this? Is this something where they're like, this is not a problem? Are they looking at it? Is anybody looking at it? Where's the sort of city's position on this right now?
1: Yeah, I mean, that meeting was a little bit, there was some contention there with another deafblind a resident who brought up the concurrent signaling challenge, actually, Carl Richardson, if you know him.
2: Yeah.
1: But no, the city isn't budging. I mean, they have given no indication that they are going to do away with concurrent signaling. One of the city councilors, Ed Flynn, has actually been a pretty big advocate of this. He's tried to pass resolutions. He's tried to bring it to attention to the city officials, especially this past winter during the snowstorm. You know, snowbanks makes this all more challenging. But there isn't an indication that they're moving. But in that meeting, they did say that they're hopefully going to increase the number of LPI intersections.
0: That's the leading pedestrian
1: right,
0: interval.
1: To give you a heads up or a head start.
0: Yeah.
1: You know, I don't know if disability advocates feel like that's the enough. Right solution or
0: yeah.
1: enough.
0: Cassandra's yeah. shaking her head no. Yeah. So that's a big no from you.
1: Yeah.
0: Mm-hmm. You know, speaking of the wintertime, how much more of a challenge is it getting around for you in the wintertime versus when there's not snow on the ground? Is it a big difference? That sounds like a yes.
2: With the already inaccessible infrastructure of the city as a whole, and then adding the snow, it is infuriating. I detest when winter comes because I know that the community of folks with disabilities are never going to be considered in thought when they are doing things. And that's the reason why, you know, I was very happy to be a part of that snow removal hearing, because we're, you know, the ADA, which is known as the Americans with Disabilities Act, has been around for 35 plus years. Why are we still fighting over the most basic thing still? Mm. The ADA is about as old as me. I'm 36 years old. So,
0: yeah.
2: And I'm going to always say this again. The best way someone could understand how we feel as an entire community of persons with disabilities and elderly is if they experience that themselves. And I kindly and respectfully would invite Mayor Wu and Governor Healey to come and do a site visit during the winter after a terrible blizzard so that they could see exactly how it feels. And we're not complaining. We are speaking up for our basic rights to be respected, because as persons with disabilities, we're human too. Mm. And you know, as a friendly reminder, anyone could acquire a disability to where they would need a mobility device at some point in life. And as you grow older, you acquire a disability with age. You're not going to always be young forever.
0: Yeah.
2: So consider that as well, as, you know, you make these decisions to ignore us. Think about how it's going to affect you later in life, or someone you care about in your close circle. But yeah, I would like to see how the governor and the mayor would handle being inconvenienced by the infrastructure of the city.
0: All right, we're going to leave it there. We've been speaking with Megan Smith, a senior digital producer on the Equity and Justice team for GBH News, and disability rights advocate Cassandra Xavier. Thank you both for being with us on the Curiosity Desk.
2: Thank you for having me.
0: And our thanks again to Sarah and Beverly for her question that inspired this segment. What is yours? We've got a pretty easy to fill out form on our webpage at gbh.org. Tell us what you are curious about. There's no question too big, no question too small, and no question too strange. Just ahead, if you've ever been suspicious of a grocery store scale or worried about being ripped off at the gas pump beyond the insane prices, you've got someone in your corner, the State Division of Standards. We'll talk with the unsung hero and civic servant in the building. Let's get it. This is the Curiosity Desk. Stick around.
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0: 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I'm Edgar B. Herwick III. We are streaming live at youtube.com/GBH News. Why don't you join us there? You know, there are so many government services that go unappreciated, misunderstood, or taken for granted. Well, here at the Curiosity Desk, we're trying to do something about that. Recently, a government department known as the Division of Standards made some news when they issued new guidance for businesses on the subject of penny rounding. Pennies, of course, ceased production in November. Now businesses are starting to have trouble making change and making sense. Enter our next guest, Dave Rodriguez, Commissioner of the Massachusetts Division of Standards, which deals with pennies, yes, but so much more, including something in Ashland called the Metrology Lab. Commissioner Rodriguez, welcome to the Curiosity Desk.
8: Edgar, great to be here. Thank you so much for having me.
0: Well, we will get into the Metrology Lab and what that's all about shortly, but let's talk about pennies. Sure. Out of the gate. So, as we said, pennies have ceased production. You can still use pennies. They're still out there, but no new pennies are being made, and now we're starting to see that have an impact in some places around here because there's not as many as there used to be. Is that generally right?
8: Yeah, you may have seen the signs at CVS, at other stores, saying that we're rounding up, we're rounding down about this, just because there's a lack of pennies that are out there in the world right now. People hold pennies a lot. Everybody's got that jar at home where they have tons and tons of pennies. And we started to get a lot of questions about how that affects pricing and how it affects the price of individual items. So we thought it would be helpful that if we issued a little bit of guidance and kind of help people go along the way about how to handle the penny rounding issue specifically at stores.
0: So what's the important stuff people ought to know about the guidance and where it stands now?
8: So the most important part is that there's nothing stopping a store from rounding.
0: So they can round up or down.
8: Yeah, up or down to the nearest 0 or 5 is generally what we're seeing. And there's no law that tells you how to do that. There's some pending legislation up there, which we're, of course, supportive of. It gives a little bit more firmer guidance on that. But in the meantime, as that works its way through the process, we wanted to make sure that people understood that it shouldn't affect the underlying cost of the item. So if you see something for 99 cents, it's still 99 cents when you buy it. Now, any rounding would have happened at the aggregate, the total transaction after sales tax.
0: Okay.
8: And just to get it there, just to get it to that 0 or 5, so the retailer can make change.
0: But again, let's say it comes out to $10.01, there's no requirement that because it's only 1 cent, it go down to 10. It could go to 10.05. That's at the discretion of the retailer.
8: It is, and there's nothing stopping them from doing that currently. The legislation would remedy that. We're leaving it to the store to make the best choice for their business.
0: Okay.
8: And that's it. If they have pennies, they should make exact change. And what we say is that if you're going to do this, make it as clear as possible to the consumer. Let them know ahead of time in multiple languages what to expect when they're buying something, and also give them an alternative form of payment if they can do that. If they want to, somebody doesn't want to around,
0: like
8: they say
0: electronic payment, yeah, of some sort, your card.
8: I don't want to around. I want to use my credit card instead. I want to use my debit card.
0: Give them
8: that option that's there, and just make sure that everything's clear for the consumer and never touch the price of the underlying item. There is in Massachusetts the Massachusetts Price Accuracy Guarantee that says if you see something on this that it's labeled as a price on the shelf, and this applies to grocery items, is that if that displayed price doesn't match up with the checkout price, if it's $10 or under, you get that item for free.
0: Yeah, that's I mean, you have a great social media presence, and you do these like little informational videos, which we love. And one of those addressed that is one that I had never heard of. So if it's $10 or under, you just get it for free if they don't give you the lowest price,
8: plus or minus. So even if you're getting it still gets, that's an incentive, and that's kind of an economic disincentive for retailers to make sure that their prices are accurate. One of the main missions of the Division of Standards is to make sure that people can know what to expect when we walk into a store in terms of pricing, and that those prices are accurate. That's value. That helps affordability. That helps competitiveness. It helps a lot of things. It checks a lot of boxes for the consumer and retailers.
0: So as we said, you know, the Division of Standards, and as you just pointed out, I mean, it's not just about pennies. It's not just about guidance and pennies. Give us a sense of what are you doing? Like, what standards fall under your purview?
8: Yeah, it's a perfectly named agency, because what we do is we don't set the standards. We apply the standards. And so if you think about that, if you ever go to a gas pump or you buy something at a deli, you have to have the confidence that a gallon is a gallon, a pound is a pound, an ounce is an ounce. What we do is that we have the tools, and that we, through the State Metrology Lab and through traceability through the National Institute of Standards and Technology, to have the tools to make sure that that scale is accurate, that that gas pump is accurate, that that jeweler scale and that pharmacy scale is accurate, that cannabis scale, making sure that those things are accurate to make sure that you are getting what you're paying for when you're buying something by weight or measure.
0: So how do you, I hear you say this, first of all, the first thing that comes to my mind is like, oh my God, it's amazing that there's somebody out there who's like looking out for all this stuff. And then the second thing that comes to my mind is, how does anybody possibly look out for all of this stuff? I mean, if you actually stop and think about the number of times in a day, even just a single grocery store visit, right? Yeah. How many times are you using different scales when you're like weighing all kinds of stuff? Like, how do you pull it off? How do you do it?
8: Yeah, we have a great team at the Division of Standards. We have a number of compliance officers and supervisors that are out there testing. In 2025, we tested and sealed over 25,000 devices across Massachusetts. And we're supported by local sealers of weights and measures that are there. There's over 150 of them that are working in cities and towns all the way across Massachusetts, and we support them, and we're there as a resource for them. But they're out there every day doing this very quiet, very competent work. And we like to make the joke that people take us for granted, and that's how we like it.
0: Yeah.
8: Is that if you don't notice that,
0: that's the thing about refs, right? Yeah. They say, like, if you're not thinking about the refs, then they're doing a good job.
8: Yeah, it's like food at a wedding. If you're talking about food at a wedding, it was bad. So you either want to never think about it again, and we want to be those folks that are just quietly competent and give folks the confidence that every time they buy something, it's what they're paying for.
0: What are the types of backgrounds and education and expertise like on the range of the team that you're talking about?
8: Yeah, there's no clear through line to becoming a weights and measures guy.
0: It's not a major in most schools.
8: Yeah,
0: right?
8: I didn't grow up being in third grade saying, what do you want to be when you grow up? And I want to be the commissioner of standards. it wasn't that through line for me. You kind of find your way to it. And that's a common story with my colleagues in other states and other jurisdictions, that they kind of find themselves in it. Even the state metrologists, we have two really talented individuals that are out there running the state metrology lab that are great. And they kind of find their way to it, and they take to it, and they care about it. And it's very nuanced. And love the fact that we get in the weeds. I love nerding out with other nerds about nerdy stuff. And this is great because we really get into the weeds. We really think about and we unpack these issues, and we really have the opportunity to do that. I make the joke all the time, and my team is getting sick of me hearing it, but there's never been a weights and measures emergency. It's never happened. So, but that's an opportunity for us to be really thoughtful and deliberate and get into the weeds and do it the right way. So we do that every day on behalf of the consumers and retailers.
0: A lot of fastidious, detail-oriented people.
8: You wouldn't believe it. Yeah, you wouldn't believe some. We have really in-depth conversations about stuff that you would not think that we have in-depth conversations
0: so
8: about.
0: So good. This is Dave Rodriguez. He's the commissioner of the Massachusetts Division of Standards. Well, tell us a little bit more about the State Metrology Lab.
8: So first off, it has nothing to do with the weather.
0: Okay,
8: so that's the number one.
0: It's not meteorology.
8: No,
0: it's metrology. What is metrology?
8: Metrology is the science of measuring things.
0: Okay,
8: so we literally
0: like metric
8: metrology. Yeah. Massachusetts operates what's known as an Echelon 3 certified metrology lab.
0: Echelon 3. Do you want to be Echelon 3 or do you want to be Echelon 2 or 1? Like, do you want to be higher or lower on the Echelon?
8: So Echelon, it's about what you can certify and what you can calibrate there. So we do field standards there. So think about if we're testing a scale, we have to know that the weight that we're putting on there is 10 pounds, 5 pounds, 1 pound, 1 ounce. We'd have to know that. In the state metrology lab, we can calibrate that. And if somebody brings in their weights, either it's a local sealer of weights and measures or one of our compliance officers, we can know whether that weight is what it's supposed to be.
0: You weigh the weight.
8: We weigh the weights. Yeah.
0: Well, who weighs your weights that are weighting the weights?
8: It's a great question. And it's all about traceability. And you have to go to a higher lab than yours.
0: I see.
8: To do that.
0: So you go to Echelon 4?
8: No. So we go to Echelon 2 or 1. There's only two Echelon 1 labs in the entire country. One's in Oklahoma, one's in Washington, D.C.
0: Oh, wow. Do you have to take your stuff there every once in a while to calibrate your stuff?
8: So we can trace it back through.
0: I see.
8: All the way through. And we have national standards that are there that are located through the National Institute of Standards and Technology, which is part of the U.S. Department of Commerce. The Office of Weights and Measures, great partners with us. We pressure test a lot of our ideas and a lot of our programs with them just to make sure that we have certificates of traceability. We can bring it all the way back. And it used to be that you could trace your weights all the way back to the original kilogram weight that's still located in the Louvre.
0: Right.
8: That you can bring it all the way back.
0: You have to
8: start somewhere.
0: Certified by certified.
8: Yeah, so as long as you can trace it back. And there's always a margin of error there. That's within a tolerance.
0: Yeah, a window of tolerance is a term I've heard. It's within the window of tolerance.
8: Yep. And every no device is perfect. So you got to make sure that it's within a window of tolerance. And especially as we're starting to dip into new technologies, especially electric vehicle charging systems, the window of tolerance is always something that's up for debate. What is an acceptable tolerance for a device, plus or minus, for either they're giving or you're taking?
0: Yeah.
8: And that very rarely are you going to get something that's completely 100% accurate.
0: Right. So we got a question from a listener, Patricia in Canton, and you feel like the right person to ask about this. So I'm going to tee this question up for you. So this Patricia in Canton wrote in to us: when I fuel up at the gas station, the pump starts charging as soon as I depress the gas hose handle, but I don't hear gas gurgling in the hose until about 50 cents is rung up. Am I being charged 50 cents for the air being displaced by gas as it is pumped from the underground storage tank into the hose, or is gas really flowing and I'm just not hearing it?
8: That's a great question. And I'll be perfectly honest, I didn't know the answer to that question. I had to ask one of my team.
0: Oh, really?
8: One of my really talented team that I have out there, what the answer to the question was. There should never be air in the hose. Mm. It should never be there. What essentially is happening is that you're getting the gas that was pumped previously and you're leaving behind gas for the next person.
0: Oh,
8: so
0: interesting.
8: It's always there. So you are getting it's the meter is located at the pump site. You are getting that gas, so there should never ever be air in the hose. If you think you're being mischarged, or you think you're getting shorted, or you think the pump is not just working right, there is on every single pump there should be a number that says call us. We'll come and check it out. We do it all the time, just to make sure. And sometimes it's right, sometimes it's giving, sometimes it's taking. We want to make sure it's right. But everybody, Patricia can rest assured, she's getting the gas. There should never be air in that. What she's probably hearing are the vapors escaping from her own gas tank.
0: Mm.
8: That are there, that's pushing, gas is pushing out air from her own gas tank.
0: All right, before I let you go, my producers are saying that you were listening earlier and you have some thoughts about the ice cream conversation.
8: I have very strong opinions about the ice cream.
0: Go ahead.
8: Yeah, no, vanilla is absolutely a flavor.
0: There you go.
8: I'm just befuddled by that take. I like, vanilla is a ride or die flavor for sure.
0: And are you a fan of vanilla?
8: Of course. Yeah. How can you not be a fan of vanilla? I mean, I live really close to Richardson's Ice Cream in Middleton.
0: There you go.
8: And that is just the absolute go-to. Vanilla and any other derivatives from that are perfect.
0: And when I go to the grocery store around here, I suppose I know if the bottle says it has X number of ounces of vanilla, you're the guy who's going to make sure
8: we do that with ice cream. We do it with tuna fish. We do it with Splenda packets. You tell it. If you think you're getting mistreated as a consumer, you call us and we'll help you get it figured out.
0: All right. There you go. That's Dave Rodriguez, Commissioner of the Massachusetts Division of Standards. Commissioner Rodriguez, thank you so much for being here.
8: Edgar, thank you so much.
0: All right, folks, if you're looking for some gardening advice, don't go barking up the wrong tree. We are going to be taking your calls and texts just ahead for our Ask the Gardener segment, so stick around. This is the Curiosity Desk on GBH.
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0: 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I'm Edgar B. Herwick III. We are streaming live at youtube.com/GBH News. Well, it is that time again. Ask the Gardener is back, and we are taking your calls and texts. The number, 877-301-8970. Whether you're desperately trying to keep your plants alive through this May heat or trying to find dog pee resistant plants for your garden. Yes, somebody texted about that last time, so maybe we'll get into that. We've got you covered. Once again, that number, 877-301-8970. And here to field all of your questions and concerns, we are joined once again by Deb Merriam, Executive Director of the Wakefield Arboretum. Deb, thanks for joining us. Great to have you back.
15: Thanks for having me. I'm excited to be here.
0: So let's start with the weather. It is obviously very hot outside. Also, we were talking about this on the show yesterday. We're in a drought of some form or fashion everywhere in the state.
15: Yes.
0: So how should I be thinking about managing things right now?
15: Well, what our approach at the Arboretum is to sort of be proactive in watering. So basically what we're focusing is watering all of the plants that have been planted in the last 2 years.
0: Okay.
15: With most of the attention being paid to plants that we just planted this spring. So
0: order of operation is newest in the ground. That's the one you need to put the most attention on.
15: Exactly. Mm. But you can't forget about those plants that you planted in the fall or even last year. So all of our young plants we focus on. But we're also, I mean, this is pretty, the drought is already pretty bad. So we're also watering older plants or plants that might be more susceptible to drought conditions. So we're keeping an eye on those as well.
0: Okay. Again, just want to say the number's 877-301-8970. If you've got a question, a gardening question, a planting question, we've got Deb Merriam, Executive Director of the Wakefield Arboretum with us to take your questions and calls. So let's start with this question we got last time, which was, hi, do you have any recommendations for plants that are resistant to dog pee? I guess they have plants that are getting killed when their dog's peeing on them, or somebody's neighborhood dog is peeing on them.
15: Yeah, that's a great question. I mean, I live in the city, and so a lot of people put little signs around plants that they don't want dogs to pee on. But woody plants are probably more tolerant of dog urine, or any kind of urine for that matter, than non-woody plants. So you might want to think about planting shrubs and trees if you have the space for them. Huh? But to be honest with you, if it's repetitive, I don't know if there are many plants that can really take that for a long time.
0: Yeah. It's just not good for them.
15: Yeah, good for plants.
0: So it sounds like the best course of action is put a sign up that says, keep dogs away from here.
15: Yeah, or a fence or something like that. That might be helpful. Yeah.
0: So Wakefield Arboretum, what's life like there right now at this time of year?
15: So we've got a lot of plants blooming, the azaleas and the lilacs, and we are known for our Coosa dogwood trees.
0: Dogwood trees. So yes. What's a Coosa dogwood other dogwood?
15: Our native dogwood is the Cornus florida, and Cornus Coosa is non-native. It's native to Asia. And so the native dogwood flowers first and then leaves out. And the Coosa dogwoods leaf out first and then their flowers come. So by next week, they're just starting to come out now. We have our Dogwood Days Festival from May 30th through June 7th.
0: Oh, Dogwood Days.
15: It's very special. And we have more than 300 Coosa dogwoods. And when they're in bloom, they are actually just really fantastic to see.
0: That's awesome. You know, around these parts, you say Arboretum. I think a lot of people think Arnold Arboretum, right? Yes. Do you have beef with them? Is it competitive? Are the area Arboretums competitive with each other or not really?
15: No, actually, we work together. And the thing about the Arnold is that Polly, Mary's nickname, Polly Wakefield, who established the Arboretum, took classes there for 40 years. So she got a lot of her experience from the Arnold, and she also collected a lot of plant material from the Arnold as well. So most arboretums are, we work together, we trade ideas, we trade plants, and it's very convivial.
0: That's great to hear. All right. This is Ask the Gardener. We've got Deb Merriam, Executive Director of the Wakefield Arboretum, with us. Take your calls. We're going to go to the phones now. We've got Danielle in Bolton. Danielle, welcome to the Curiosity Desk. Go ahead and ask the gardener.
16: Yes, I have some roses on my garden, but I can't use rose shield. I try to order them, but they don't deliver from Massachusetts because Massachusetts doesn't allow them. And I wanted to ask the garden lady, what should I use to substitute that?
0: Okay, so you have roses, and what is it that you can't use rose shield?
16: Yes.
0: And is that a fertilizer of some sort, or what is the rose shield?
16: It is. Okay. The rose shield is to protect the black white stuff on the leaves.
0: Okay, so you're getting white stuff. So you don't want to get black and white stuff on the leaves of the roses.
16: Right.
0: Generally, yes. And okay, so how to keep the roses healthy? You know, healthier. So what's a good way to keep roses healthy?
15: The first thing is to make sure that you did your spring cleaning and pruning out, and make sure there are no dead leaves underneath the roses, and that I'm not really clear why you can't use this particular product.
0: Is there a reason, Danielle? Why can't you use it?
16: Well, what I found out is that they don't allow it to ship in Massachusetts because it goes down.
0: So you're not allowed to get it shipped into Massachusetts because it's designed as caustic in some way. Yeah,
16: right.
15: Yeah, so I would look into using something that's organic, some organic rose feed. But we actually don't feed our roses very much. We just make sure that they're well mulched and well watered, and that they've been pruned out. And always keep an eye on them. We're very proactive when it comes to sort of checking our plants on a weekly basis. So that way you can catch things early or before they happen.
0: All right, Danielle. Sound good? You think hopefully that helps. Good luck with the roses.
16: Yes. Thank you very much.
0: All right. We are in our Ask the Gardener segment with Deb Merriam from the Wakefield Arboretum. We're going to stay with the phones. We've got Joe in Bolton. Joe, welcome to the Curiosity Desk. Go ahead and ask the gardener.
17: Yes. My question is about, I have a row of they're tall, narrow, they look like arborvitae, that were planted, recommended to me by a landscape architect as a shield against the traffic. I live right on a very busy highway. And during the winter, especially, they started to turn brown. And I don't know whether it's a combination of road salt and the drought or what, but they look worse almost every day, and I'm wondering if there's anything I can do to save them.
0: All right. Can they be saved?
15: Well, that's so the road salt is definitely problematic for many plants, but particularly conifers, because they are leafed out in the wintertime, or they have their needles, so they really...
0: So they're pulling it up.
15: Exactly, exactly.
0: They're not dormant.
15: They're not dormant. Mm. And so you can try to prune it off. But that is probably, and the other thing is a lot of conifers don't regrow, especially at the base. So if they've been deer browsed or if they've been damaged by salt, they won't produce new growth. So if there is a lot of damage, even if you clean them out, they're not going to regrow. So without seeing them, it's hard to tell. But if there's not too much, I would try pruning it off.
0: Joe, how much brown are we talking? Are they like full on, or is it just spots?
17: Well, it's not full on, but it seems to be spreading, and it's mostly on the side facing the road. Now, this landscape architect said this was a salt-resistant variety, but of course we had a lot of road salt this past winter.
15: And we had a very, very cold winter, so even before the snow started flying, we had a really cold December, and a lot of the evergreens and conifers suffered from that without even the road salt involved. So it's probably a combination of both of those things.
0: All right, Joe, good luck. Maybe try cutting some of it out, and if not, it sounds like you have to have a conversation with this landscape architect who said that this was going to be salt resistant for you, but good luck to you there. So Deb, I sort of cut you off before. Tell me more about the dogwood event at the Arboretum. What happens there?
15: So we have all kinds of events. We have family

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1: More water and they'll be thriving even more.
2: Perfect. What do you got on the show today?
1: Well, you may have heard that there is an art installation plan very much in the works for the Tobin Bridge, which would light up the entire bridge. It's an installation called Eco Rhythms by Masari Studios, which does major projects in and around, actually all over the world at this point. And so we'll talk about this major effort that's underway.
2: Excellent.
1: Matt Bowker, who does soundscape tours, walking us through Boston's music history, is now about to take a bus. There's a bus tour that's going to go around, which is really fun, and you can hear the music and learn much more of the music history in this city that we don't necessarily realize. And then the one and only Mary Grant, president of Mass Art, is here just on the eve of commencement to talk about the graduates this year, and also a new study that shows if you engage in the arts, it will slow down your biological aging.
2: Ooh.
1: So even more reason to listen to the culture show, because that is included.
2: Stepping into the wellness space. I love it. That's Jared Bowen, and another great one coming your way from the team at The Culture Show. Don't go anywhere. As for us, that about does it for now. The Curiosity Desk is produced by Aidan Connolly, Rachel Armani, Olivia Corsio, Hannah Loss, and Nicole Garcia. Patty Daniels and Jamie Bologna are our show's water and sunlight. Our engineer, John LaClaw Parker. Special thanks to Andrew Massawa and Bill Francis. We will be right back here in 23 short hours on GBH 89.7 and streaming on YouTube. If you can't wait that long, we've got a podcast version of the show. 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Until next time, I'm Edgar B. Herbuck III. Stay cool and stay curious out there.
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5: 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With the latest from the GBH Culture Show News Desk, I'm Craig Lamolt. It's movie night at Symphony Hall. Tonight and tomorrow, the Boston Pops is featuring the iconic film scores of the one and only John Williams. That's everything from Star Wars to Jaws. And Superman. And so many more. The Pops will perform the scores live, paired with videos of the legendary composer discussing his creative process. We got some Smashing Pumpkins news this week. The band announced their tour dates for their upcoming Rats in the Cage tour, celebrating the 30th anniversary of the band's double album, Melancholy and Infinite Sadness, and it includes an October date at Boston's TD Garden. The Indy 500 is this Sunday, and the grand marshal of the event for the second year in a row is none other than Super Bowl champion and Patriots tight end Rob Gronkowski. It's a natural fit for Gronk, who has said he wanted to return to the Indy 500 to keep the party going. And Lucinda Williams is playing the Chevalier Theater in Medford on Friday. She'll be touring in support of her new album called World's Gone Wrong. The New York Times recently named the 3-time Grammy winner to their list of the 30 greatest living American songwriters. They can see what's going down. That's this edition of the GBH News Culture Cast. I'm Craig Lamolt. Next up, it's The Culture Show with Jared Bowen, live at the Boston Public Library.
2: I'm Jared.

0: Bowen, coming up on The Culture Show, could the Tobin become a bridge to the future? A Boston-based new media studio is proposing an epic and arresting installation that would light the bridge in response to tides, water temperature, and other coastal patterns, turning one of the region's most visible pieces of infrastructure into a massive public artwork about climate, ecology, and the way Massachusetts sees itself. Plus, Matt Bowker of Soundscape Tours has spent years leading people on foot through Boston's music history. Now he's putting it on wheels with a new Mighty Mighty Bus Tour that traces the clubs, record stores, studios, and scenes that shaped the city's sound. And it's pomp under these circumstances. Mary Grant, president of Mass Art, joins us to talk about commencement season and the future hopes, dreams, and realities facing college graduates. That's all right now on The Culture Show.
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0: I'm Jared Bowen. This is The Culture Show, live on 89.7 from the Boston Public Library and streaming on the GBH News YouTube channel. The Tobin Bridge is one of the region's most visible pieces of infrastructure, a two-mile steel span over the Mystic River connecting Boston and Chelsea. It's a bridge that marks the region aesthetically, historically, and politically. Now Massari, the Boston-based new media collective, wants to turn the Tobin into a public artwork. Their proposed project, Eco Rhythms, would use the bridge as a canvas documenting the region's tides and coastal rhythms, all by way of light. But the idea is not simply about illuminating the bridge or turning climate data into a light show. It would also illustrate how public art can change the way we see the environment around us and the way Massachusetts sees itself. Ryan Edwards is a principal at Massari Studios, the collective behind the Tobin Bridge Eco Rhythms Project. Welcome to The Culture Show. It's great to have you here.
2: Thanks, Jared.
0: Well, this is one where people should definitely be streaming as well so they can see what you're envisioning. Now, we should mention that this is a project that would take a lot of work and a lot of fundraising, so it would be in the future. But before we talk about that as a project, just give us a sense of Massari and the work you do, which people might also remember from Mount Auburn Cemetery and what you do with the winter solstice, but how you see light and sound and public spaces.
2: Thanks. Yeah. Thanks for having me. Massari is a 10-year, 11-year running now studio in Boston, and sound and light are our major mediums. And we are super interested in bringing people together, helping them connect with one another, but also with architecture and space. We've done things in theaters, but so much of our work has been done in unconventional places for art. And hopefully that helps people think differently, but also see their city in a different way, see the places that they occupy differently. I think those are the things that really motivate us.
0: What happens when you introduce light and sound in places that may be very, very familiar, a theater space you've been in or a park at which you've walked many times throughout many seasons, but suddenly this has changed?
2: Well, both sound and light, I think in particular light, are almost magical. You know, there's a, you know, you can see it, but you can't touch it. It's the fastest thing. There's this like kind of drama and magic that comes with light in places. So that can almost like, and the fact that it bounces off of structures, it, you know, it brings a life to things that we may not have seen as live previously. And I think when we do that, we kind of ask new questions about like where I live and what does it mean and what is happening. And I don't know, if there's anything I want to do with my life, it's to encourage more of that kind of wonder and curiosity in people and in the spaces they live.
0: Well, this leads us directly to the Tobin Bridge, which I think is something that everybody knows. They know it from postcards if they don't live in the region. They know it from passing over it every day or having a glimpse out of the corner of their eye every day. How did you begin to look at the Tobin Bridge as an opportunity for people to think differently?
2: Well, for myself and my studio mates at Massari, we look at everything as an opportunity to illuminate it. We're always asking that question. And the Tobin Bridge is frankly just begging for it. It's it's an incredible canvas. As a bridge, it's honest. You know, it doesn't try to disappear. You see the work. And I feel a connection to that. I think a lot of us do here. It's like, this is a hard working place. So to kind of a bridge that kind of speaks that kind of, I don't know, literal bridgeness. And it has this rhythm and geometry in it that's just gorgeous to me. And it's also, it's a regional asset. You know, it's not something that belongs to one town or city. As you noted, it connects Boston and Chelsea, but it's visible from Somerville to Quincy. And it's an incredible icon. And when things are iconic in that way already, they're already kind of on second base for an artwork. You know, there's a lot going on there already, so let's join it and bring it to life.
0: Well, describe for me, if you would, what your vision is in Ecorhythms and how the bridge would be transformed as it's more than an art project, but at the outset as an art project.
2: Sure, sure. I mean, I think like what's driving it is that big public art projects like this, they change the way we look at our city and think of ourselves. I mean, we see that with the Embrace. I think that's an incredible example of something that the world talks about and that we talk about and that our kids grow up seeing monuments. You know, what are we building monuments to? And
0: we should mention the Embrace. You're talking about the Embrace statue at Boston Common, which is the literal embrace of Martin Luther King and Coretta Scott King.
2: Right, right. I was just there with my boys last weekend, and they're, Papa, it's a hug. I'm like, yeah, it's a statue of a hug. Our city wanted to make a statue of a hug. That's what's up, you know? And we can build a monument to ecology. We can build something that is this kind of compelling and magical for us to reflect on for our relatives when they come visit to see. And I think that's worth every bit of hustle.
0: So you would light up the bridge, but this would also be tied to coastal rhythms and the tides. How would this all work? What would it look like?
2: Sure, yeah, it's a great question. Well, as I mentioned, the bridge has like this really kind of, you know, substantial structure. So there's a lot up there to light, and it kind of works in our favor. You can bounce light off of it really easily, and we can put direct view lighting, like bar lighting, that traces the geometry of the architecture of the bridge. So there's this reading of the bridge, the way it could be illuminated is really kind of volumetrically, like lighting the truss structure just in a kind of a glow. And then we can have really detailed addressable lighting on the outsides, so that you could see it. You know, the drivers wouldn't see that, but that would be for the rest of the world. We could all see that. So I think at its core, it's following the architecture of the bridge, but it's also producing a sense of liveness. And that's where this connection to tides and climate patterns come in. Tides are these, you know, two high tides and two low tides every day, these big, long rhythms that we can just observe. And that's something that really intrigues me. And the more that we can kind of bring rhythm into this and unify us around ideas of rhythm, the better.
0: What does rhythm mean in this case? And do the tides, the height of the tides, do they literally correspond to what we would be seeing?
2: Yeah. Yes, actually. I think, so the tides are, you know, two high tides and two low tides a day. And these are things that we're you know, maybe aware of, but not really intimately connected to. And to me, that's an open door into asking questions about how connected are we to our ecological rhythms? How much are we paying attention? We have these like heavily engineered lives where, you know, our proximity to the intimacy of our ecology is just, you know, further and further every day. And we kind of have to actively get back to it. So in this way, the tides will be brought to this scale that kind of says like, we're right here, we're pulsing together. And I believe in that as a way to bring us into, you know, an ecological thinking.
0: For people who are just tuning in, I'm speaking with Ryan Edwards, our principal at Massari Studios. We're talking about Ecorhythms, the proposed public artwork for the Tobin Bridge. You've just begun to roll this out. What has the response been so far as you begin to educate people and have conversations with communities about what this would look like? Because this would also change the landscape.
2: Mm-hmm. Yeah, that's great. I mean, for the past, I don't know, 3 or 4 years now, I've been having conversations, in many cases, one-on-one with community members, with neighborhood associations, from the street level to the state house, kind of asking, like, does this want to happen? How does this feel? And of course, the Tobin Bridge has a complicated history with the city of Chelsea and Charlestown, but primarily Chelsea, into the current era.
0: Because of the destruction that had to happen in certain neighborhoods and then the way the lead was falling from the bridge. And
2: correct.
0: So literally poisoning members of the community, yeah. Which we've determined over the decades.
2: Yeah. Yeah, it's it's iconic, problematic, and it's also Chelsea's, you know, in the way, like it looms right there. So it was very important to us to do a lot of listening and to kind of find a spiritual center for the project that felt authentic. So we've been having those conversations for a long time.
0: So I was looking at a Boston Globe piece. You do have your detractors mm-hmm. already. There were people saying there are light pollution concerns, that you have to be aware of migration, what this could mean for ocean life too, when suddenly, again, this is a 2-mile span, you add light to that. What does that mean? How do you incorporate those conversations? You're talking about being tied to rhythm and ecology, but making sure you're doing the right thing at the end of the day.
2: Mm-hmm. Yeah, that's a great question. Well, I've had great meetings with the dark sky community and their concerns about light pollution, and actually just today with the Mass Audubon Society as well. I think that one of the things that we could say is that this is an artist-driven project, and we're finding our way towards it with as much sensitivity and clarity as we can. And that means that there's lots of space for us to tune this project into its most beautiful and meaningful sense. It's not like we have figure out how to love it. Actually, we're finding ways. I mean, one of the things we were talking about today with the Audubon Society is, what if it was dark for certain periods during bird migration? That's an ecological rhythm. And wouldn't that encourage people to wonder and to think about bird migration in a way that perhaps a project like this didn't?
0: Which is what you're already trying to do, is to have people tied to
2: So there are opportunities, if we stay really supple in how we find this, to, I think, bring many of these really important conversations together.
0: What about the energy that would drive this? I know that we've made so many advances. We know we see LED lights all around the city. We have them in our own homes. We know that it uses less. But how could you make this a net zero project?
2: Mm-hmm. Well, the operational carbon, the electricity to run the project, is one piece of that. And making sure that we're using renewable electricity. And in many cases, and I think with this project, we'll be able to opt into some programs through the electrical grid where most or all of the electricity running it is green, renewable electricity. But we're also interested in a embodied carbon net zero project. So actually observing the carbon that it costs to put the lights on the bridge and in the lights themselves. So a much higher standard of carbon neutrality. We're already auditing that carbon cost, and we'll be offsetting that carbon expense in a very unique, first-of-its-kind, local offset program.
0: This is so complex, a lot of what we've talked about. And this may not happen. We haven't even gotten to that mm-hmm. point yet, because this is, again, a years-long process.
2: Totally speculative.
0: What drives you through this?
2: Oh, my goodness. That's a great question. My wife would wonder the same thing. I'm driven by my two boys. I'm driven by thinking of a sense of identity and where I can make the most impact. I am driven to make the world a better place. And some of the things that I'm called to do, that I've been blessed to have the skills to do, is to rally teams around audacious ideas. And I think that this will have a real impact on how we see ourselves and how the world sees us. And I think that's worth doing. I'm so proud of our city and of our region in the way that we've been distinguishing ourselves, that we're in a world that's wild and in a country that is complicated. There's a lot of things I don't agree with. And I see some leaders here that are actually like helping us find a brand and an idea that I can really believe in. I want to contribute to that.
0: What have you learned so far as you've continually returned to the theme of having us see ourselves, having Massachusetts understand itself in a different way? What have you learned as you've gone into the science and the ecology and the marine biology of all of this?
2: That's a great question. Yeah. Well, it's one of the things that drives me is that when I work on a new project like this, I get to learn so much. I get to work with so many incredible people, like the Green Ribbon Commission, Probable Futures, chief among them, Boston Harbor Now, incredible organizations, the Stone Living Lab, people who are working in this every day and who've been generous to kind of bring me in. One of the things that has really fascinated me is climate is these, small changes over great periods of time that add up. And our reality is such that we think in such small slices. And it makes it increasingly difficult to observe, let alone feel, these changes over these large periods of time. And as a drummer, I kind of get that. How can we start to expand the phrasing of our ecological awareness? And
0: Wait, explain this. How does being a drummer relate to that?
2: Well, phrases are like the, you know, like one beat, four beats, eight beats, two measures, four measures, like longer sections of time. And in music, you know, the longer sections of time you can kind of feel and hold and support for the ensemble, you kind of elongate the trance, you know, the depth of the groove or the invitation into the music. That's our job. And it's like climate communicators are also doing that. You know, they're saying like, oh yeah, super hot today. Yeah, but you know what? Over time, this means this. And it's really similar in how drummers and musicians are kind of like, you know, we want to invite you into this bigger sense of time and the awareness that comes with that.
0: All right, so now what happens next? How much money do you need to raise? Who needs to sign off? What's the bureaucratic work needs to be done here?
2: Talk about the things I'm learning, man. That is, I'm only just... well, we think it's a $10 million project, so nothing to sneeze at. We're raising that money and we're well on our way. We have some incredible supporters. We have great foundations, both here in Boston and national foundations who we're talking to. So there's a lot of enthusiasm for this project. MassDOT is a partner. They have been holding meetings with us for years now. They're interested in this project. There's incredible new leadership at MassDOT. There's like real sense of possibility. So we're really building that forward, and we're getting the sense of like, this is a win-win. This is a thing we can do. And I'm feeling that from state and from city representatives as well.
0: And what's the hoped for, I guess, or maybe realistic timeline for it?
2: Well, I think we can get this done in 2 years. 2028, it'll be up for 10 years to 2038.
0: And maybe even longer, if the bridge stays up that long.
2: Well, actually, a part of this is that we want to install it, and we want to responsibly de-install it. Mm. You don't do anything in the built world without thinking about its end of life. And public art rarely thinks that way. You know, it's sexy to get it happening, you know, cut the ribbon. But we actually are dedicated to installing this, maintaining it, and de-installing it responsibly. That's how you get into that life cycle analysis of something, so that you don't just ignore what you've put into the world, you care for it all the way on.
0: And more impact with the deinstallation?
2: What's that?
0: More impact in terms of having the full appreciation with the deinstallation. You're the first person I've ever heard say something like this.
2: Yeah. Well, I think it's actually important. You know, so for one, it makes you think about how you install something. You know, how can you do it with the most efficient means? How can you do it with the most renewable or recyclable resources? And then perhaps, you know, a great deal of those lights are still functional. Let's second life them. Let's put them on another bridge. Let's donate them to a program. And anything that isn't, let's deconstruct it responsibly, recycle as many of those components, and landfill as little as possible.
0: Well, Ryan Edwards, congratulations on all you've done so far. We look forward to continuing to hear about this and charting its progress and having these conversations with you. Thank you so much for being here today.
2: Right on. Thank you, Jared.
0: Ryan Edwards is a principal at Massari Studios, the Fort Point-based new media collective behind Eco Rhythms, the proposed public artwork that would illuminate the Tobin Bridge in response to tides and other coastal rhythms. The project is still in development with fundraising, engineering, and approvals all in process. You can learn more at ecorhythms.art. Well, coming up, Boston's music history on wheels, how Soundscape, a historical walking tour, is hitching a ride. That's next on The Culture Show. Stay with us.
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0: You may not associate the Allman Brothers with Boston, but their ties here, along with countless more performances, rank clubs, and history-making moments, are part of Soundscape Tours, which traces more than 60 years of local music history, from vanished clubs and record stores to the bands that helped shape Boston's sound. Creator Matt Bowker has been delivering this history on foot, burnishing a boombox and loads of lore. But now he's taking that history on the road with the new Mighty Mighty Bus Tour, a ride through Boston and Cambridge that turns the area's music history into a moving playlist. It launches this weekend. Matt Bowker, welcome to the Culture Show. It's great to have you here. I think we're in store for a lot of music history a lot of people don't know.
1: Yes, thank you very much for having me.
0: So how did this begin when you began to look around this city, understand what was here, what's no longer here, but what really transformed this city?
1: Well, I'm not originally from Boston. I moved here in about 2007 and I joined a band, and I always suggest that's the best way to meet people if you are moving into the city. And after playing, for about 20 years in bands and playing all these different venues across town, I became more and more aware of Boston's deep music history, and I wanted to shine a light on that with my tour.
0: Well, how do you describe it? We talk a lot about the folk history here, especially in Cambridge, and the Box Center at the Wang Theater. They have the Folk Americana Roots Hall of Fame. But what's the rest of the history that you really think that people should understand?
1: Well, people, I think, in general, are familiar with some of, the heavy hitters, like the J. Geils Band or the Cars or Aerosmith, but there are so many other bands, and so many bands and musicians got their start here, and that's the part of history that I think is overlooked that I want to help surface. So the Allman Brothers, that is, a great example of a clip. I talk about the Allman Brothers in the context of my tour when we begin at the Common. I play a snippet of the Allman Brothers on the Common in 1971, performing as part of Boston's Summer Thing, which was this really pioneering summer music festival. And at the end of one of the clips I play, they come on and they say, "We love Boston, we love the J. Geils Band, and we actually had one of our first professional shows at the Boston Tea Party." And the Boston Tea Party is literally, steps from here, and we come basically to Copley Square from the Boston Tea Party on my tour.
0: So the Boston Tea Party was not, you're not going that far back in history, but this was a big club.
1: Oh, this was definitely a big club. It's located at 53 Berkeley Street. There are actually two locations. We visit the other one on my walking tour, but one of the main reasons why I wanted to do this tour was actually take people to the original location of the Boston Tea Party. You can see the building still stands, although it's a 7-Eleven and condos, but if you look up, you can see that there's a giant Star of David, because the structure was a Unitarian meeting house originally when it was designed. And lots of bands made sure to play that venue when they first came over. And the Allman Brothers performed with the Velvet Underground. And one of the best secrets that I get to share people and I'll share with you is on the back of the Velvet Underground's second album, White Light, White Heat, you can see the original lineup underneath the marquee of the Tea Party. Do you see the Y right there?
0: Yeah.
1: So that's why I want people to go on my tour, is exactly for that reaction.
0: Well, what did Boston represent to all of these people? The Velvet Underground, the Allman Brothers, Bruce Springsteen in the early days. We know that they were touring all over the country. Was Boston something special? Was it a benchmark?
1: I mean, I definitely think the folk revival in the late 50s and early 60s helped spur a lot of musicians like Bonnie Raitt to come out to Boston. This is a question that I get all the time. Why is Boston such a great music city? And I think one of the answers is that there's something in the water. And also that it's not a coincidence that we have an innovation trail. There are so many firsts in Boston. And I think that space to create and that space to encourage experimentation sits well with the music, with musicians.
0: Not only are you toting the records that you just held up, the Velvet Underground, but you have a boombox here on the desk. I mentioned that you burnish this boombox as you're walking around, and we'll get to the bus tour in just a moment that you're launching, but what's the place of music in your tours, the literal place of music in your tours?
1: Well, at each stop, so one of the nice things about this bus tour is that I don't have to lug everything around like I'm doing right now. I'm sort of a one-man museum, but But the bus tour, so at each stops and throughout stops, I'm not driving, so anybody that's interested in going on the tour should just relax, because I won't be driving the bus. But I'll be going around and at stops at the tea party. We're actually basically at a stop right here, just right up the street. There was a venue called Storyville at the foot of the Copley Square Hotel, and that, the story of Bob Dylan going electric at Newport runs through that club, because essentially in 1953, George Wein and a wealthy patron of the arts from Newport basically hatched the idea for the Newport Jazz Festival, and that was right at that club. And then George Wein leveraged his expertise and all of his connections to start the first jazz festival in 1954.
0: Well, I want to bring us back to Storyville a little bit. Here's the Charlie Parker Quintet performing the song Groovin' High at Storyville in 1953, broadcast live on WHDH, which aired Storyville performances every Tuesday night.

0: last 25 minutes, you've been listening to the Charlie Parker Quintet, direct from George Wein's Story Mill at the Copley Square Hotel in Boston. Sir Charles Thompson was at the piano, Herb Pomeroy on trumpet, Jimmy Wood bass, Kenny Clark drums, and on alto saxophone, Charlie Parker. Once again, may I remind you that the Charlie Parker Quintet will be here through Sunday night, to be followed by Billie Holiday.
1: I mean, if only you could time travel. It's just to be in these spaces, those figures who are so iconic now. How does that history come across, especially as you convey it, what these spaces really meant and what those eras were and who was showing up, how they were dressed?
2: Well, I think what you said is if you could only time travel, I'm doing the next best, or almost the next best thing. I don't know about you, but when you hear music, sometimes that has the ability to transport you back somewhere. And that clip played in the context of looking up at where the marquee of the Storyville Jazz Club used to be. That gives me goosebumps, and I'm hoping that's what the guests on my tour will experience when they're on my tour. And that's just, you know, there's like 10 or 12 stops. That's just basically the third stop.
1: And you're quick to point out that you're not necessarily an historian, but you think of yourself as somebody who's deeply into anthropology and why this is so important in that regard.
2: Well, I studied anthropology at college. I've also worked for an educational travel organization for about 20 years, and I wanted to marry my experience in the travel industry with my passion for music, and that's the basis for my tour. But when I go to a new place, I want to go to where the music's at. I mean, that's where the best coffee's going to be. That's where, that's the cool part of town. And I think you can learn so much about a culture through its music. And there's a lot to learn about Boston through the people that were in the bands, the places that they were playing.
1: If you're just tuning in, I'm speaking with Matt Bowker. He's the founder of Soundscape Tours, and they're launching their new Mighty Mighty Bus Tour, which launches this weekend. So as you say, you won't have to tote everything around. It'll be on the bus with you.
2: Right.
1: I assume this also allows you to cover a lot more ground and tell more history.
2: Yeah, I can show more people more of the city. The walking tour is great. It starts from the Verb Hotel, which has this awesome collection of rock and roll ephemera from the David Bieber archives. In the lobby of the Verb, you can actually see you see a great photo of the Tea Party, but now I get to take people there. And that's what I can really do. I think the next step for me, for my tour company.
1: Well, I want to ask you about The Rat. This is a place that's very familiar to a lot of people, and I know from my early days at Emerson College, I think that was just
2: the end of it,
1: kind of coming down. But what was The Rat in Boston? This was probably what, the total opposite of a place like Storyville?
2: I don't know about the total opposite, but it was, it was definitely it was definitely a dive. It was basically our CBGBs. It was located in Kenmore Square. Basically where the Hotel Buckman or the Hotel Commonwealth is, and lots of bands, punk bands, got their start, like the Mighty Mighty Bosstones, or the Cars actually broke out of the Rat, and so did the Pixies. The Pixies performed for the first time with the Thorian Muses at the Rat. So I get to show people the Rat on both the walking tour and on the bus tour.
1: How did you devise all of this as you were looking at the whole history and what you would cover in the span of history you would cover?
2: Well, I mean, it's taken some time. This is the sixth year of the walking tour for me, and it evolves, daily. And from the people that come on my tour, I get a lot of people on my tour that played the Rat, so they add details, like the stage was made of shipping crates, and if you rock too hard, you would fall through the shipping crates. But I also took a music class from Berklee College of Music that was designed by Steve Morse, and that was really informative for me too.
1: When you talk about, you said at the outset that you're part of a band, and that's one of the best ways to meet people. You can also get great anecdotes like, don't rock too hard because you'll fall through the floor at the Rat. I don't think I ever recognized that it was just shipping crates. But what is being a musician? What has that brought to you in the network that you would describe that you've been able to create and then convene here for this?
2: Well, I think it makes me very sensitive to how the narrative is displayed. There's two big things like I have to think about with the tour, like two main concerns. My first concern is, am I hitting the right notes at the right time. Am I talking about all the musicians I want to talk about? I only have 2 hours and there's so much, you know, Boston music history. And the other big issue that I'm terrified is traffic. I don't know where I'm going to hit traffic. And, you know, this is my first tour on Saturday, and hopefully Saturday is better than a weekday, but that's my concern.
1: And you'll have the music on the bus as well, not just the boombox that you're toting around.
2: Right. So the trick is that I have like curated a lot of these clips, and I have them queued up in order. And I play them, you know, at various points throughout the tour. So I'm trying to make this, you know, Boston doesn't have an official music museum, and this is my attempt to create one.
1: Is there anything to the rumor that headbanging was born right here in Boston?
2: I think there is. Well, the rumor of that comes from an NME article given by a member from Led Zeppelin, and it's. I think there's something to the rumor, but I don't think it's probably true. But definitely, people were banging their heads at a Led Zeppelin concert wildly at the Boston Tea Party.
1: And so, and what time was this?
2: This is the late 60s, so like 69, 68.
1: And then it just takes off in this age before social media. Yep. Why not own it? I mean, we have yep. so much of the rest of the history, and that's a great place for that to happen.
2: That's right.
1: Well, any last tidbits that you want to leave us with? Just, you don't want to give all of your tour away, but as people are ready to sign up for the Mighty Mighty Bus Tour or your walking tour, it's great to walk around the city. What are people in for that you want to tease them with?
2: Well, I would say, you know, get ready to learn some. You're not going to hear all of your favorite bands, but you will definitely learn about some new connections. And the tours are monthly at this point right now, and the next opportunity to book a tour is on Father's Day. And Father's Day is like my Christmas. Those tours always like celebrate, sell out. So get your spot soon.
1: And we appreciate that you're wearing your WBCN t-shirt, having just had Peter Wolf on the show.
2: I know.
1: Yesterday.
2: That was great. If he ever needs another thing to do, I would gladly hire him as a tour guide.
1: Well, he told me he was hard at work at his noir writing, so yep. maybe it depends. I don't think his hours necessarily align with yours either.
2: Right.
1: That was a striking part to me. That man is up all night. Matt Bowker, thank you so much for being here today.
2: Thank you very much.
1: Thank you. Matt Bowker is the founder of Soundscape Tours, which explores Boston's music history through walking tours of the Fenway and the new Mighty Mighty Bus Tour, which launches this weekend and runs monthly through the summer, tracing more than 60 years of Boston music through clubs, venues, and neighborhoods across Boston and Cambridge. To learn more about the tours, go to the Soundscape Tours website. Coming up, it's commencement season, speaking of Peter Wolf, and because he's getting an honorary doctorate, and MassArt President Mary Grant joins us to talk about this year's graduates, the sanctuary libraries have become, and how a new study reveals participating in the arts slows the aging process. She's next on The Culture Show. Stay with us.

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0: I'm Jared Bowen. This is The Culture Show, live on 89.7 from the Boston Public Library and streaming on the GBH News YouTube channel. It's time for our recurring feature, AI Actual Intelligence, where we tap into the most interesting thinkers in our region because their insights and observations are totally original and algorithm-free. Today, I'm joined by Mary Grant, president of MassArt, who joins us every month. Welcome back. I can't believe you're here. You have commencement tomorrow. Thank you for taking the time out right now to be with us.
1: Yeah, I can't believe I'm here either. I escaped. Nobody knows where I am.
0: For right now.
1: No, that's right. Oh my gosh, everybody knows now. No, it's a really exciting time of year.
0: Well, I think everybody looks back at graduation, whether you did it yourself, whether you're going to somebody else's graduation. And of course, it's spring and there's a gorgeous day. Everything's blooming. What does graduation represent to you?
1: Hope. It represents hope. So this morning we actually had a graduation brunch for the graduating seniors who tomorrow will walk across the stage at their Leader Bank Pavilion. And I said to the group of students, I said, I want to take a moment and just take you all in. And I want you all to look at one another and know that in this room are your people, the people who are going to be your friends for life, who will be at your weddings, at your christenings, there for you in the big moments and the tough moments. It gives me hope, particularly at the time in the world that we're in. That energy, that possibility is present right there and then, and you can feel it, and it's contagious.
0: Well, I wonder about that. I was thinking about that this morning. How you would describe that energy, because it's not only the graduates who are just wide-eyed and either terrified or excited, probably all of the above, confused, sad because they're leaving all of these friends they've been with for the last 4 years and you think that's going to be your community for the rest of your life. And then you have their family who are just cheering them on. It's probably an energy not like anything else.
1: It's, you know, it really is. I describe it as sort of all your favorite holidays and birthday celebrations rolled into one day. And you get to wear really fancy robes and hats. So it's, you know, there's a great outfit. But for so many students in public higher education, and MassArt is a public institution, we still have so many first generation college students. And so for some of these families, it may be the first member of their family ever graduating from college. So it's a huge family celebration because there's so much pride and enthusiasm, and you can feel it. When you look out at that audience, as you have done, and you see those faces of the families who are just so proud, and every student that comes across that stage has a story. There's something that may have happened in their time, in their life, that may have slowed them down, thrown them off course, and those family members know it. And so for them to be there, and some of our students who maybe don't have biological families that built their own families over time, they're there loving those students on in that moment too. So it, and the faculty who have worked, you know, long days, long evenings to get to this point, they have an enormous point of pride and also probably a little worry, you know, like how is this student going to do? And then the staff who work with this. So it really is a joyful spread because it's not just the graduate, it's that community that's been with the graduate, not just for those 4, 5, 6 years, but to get to that point. So it's a huge moment.
0: Well, I've been trying to keep this all upbeat because it is such a joyous time. But we do know that these are tough times that these students are graduating into. What is the message to them? How will it be framed by you and the commencement speaker, Sarah Lewis, a great visionary this year, up to these students about the world they have to walk into?
1: Yeah, I think about this long and hard because I've been doing this for a while now, and there's a part of me going into this year that when I say it's a very challenging time, I want to say, and this time I really mean it.
0: Yeah.
1: And you know, and then I feel like we should apologize to you students.
0: Yeah.
1: So I think it's about lacing that message with the reality, but also the hope and the joy, because it is so important on that day that nobody takes the joy away from those students because they have worked too hard. They can pick those bags up the next day of the challenges of the world, but I think in that moment, so what I always try to do is say, for now, leave what you brought in down and focus on what you're about to accomplish, because the rest of it's going to be there for you tomorrow and the next day. And I happen to believe our students are well prepared for a world that is moving fast. Artists and designers know how to take the long view. They're also extremely creative. They're curious. And my students, this is senior week, for example. The last 2 days, my seniors have still been doing reviews and presentations.
2: Of course they are.
1: They have a work ethic. So you combine working hard with the reality that they know it's not going to be handed to them, with the skills of curiosity, creativity, resiliency, the ability to work in groups, the ability to give and receive feedback. So they have those skills. And my students know how to make things. You know, they are. So the world is extremely challenging. It's moving fast. It's an uncertain time. But they're going to shape it, not necessarily be shaped by it. And that's the message, too, is that as you move into this world, push for the changes that you want to have. Do not sit back and wait for it to happen.
0: Well, it's interesting you say that, because you probably heard, I wouldn't expect you to listen, because again, it's a busy week, but we had Peter Wolf on the show yesterday. You're giving him an honorary doctorate tomorrow, along with Abe Morrell, the extraordinary photographer, MassArt, of course, faculty member too, and Ted Landsmark. I mean, the amazing roster this year.
1: Yeah.
0: And I was really struck by what Peter Wolf said, that lean into AI, embrace change. This is what you have to do as a man who has seen many decades of a very successful career in writing, in music, in communications, all of it, that he still is not afraid of change to any degree. What does it represent as you assemble that roster, what you're showing to the students when you put particular individuals on stage for their honorary doctorates?
1: I thank you for that question, because it is very particular what we do. So it's about representation as well. Who reflects our students? So when they look at that stage, I want them to see themselves, whether it's gender or race or cultural or life experience. So I want them to see, feel represented. And then it's pathways. You know, who are the artists of our time telling the stories? Abe Morrell, you know, came here as a, you know, from Cuba. And he's a renowned photographer, a Guggenheim winner. And his work is magnificent. And so when you look at Abe, you see what you can do with your lens in telling stories over time. Ted Landsmark, who was an extraordinary higher ed administrator, a curator of arts and culture, but is also remembered for some of the work he did during the height of Boston busing crisis. Sarah Lewis, who runs a center on vision and justice and brings together voices at the intersection of arts and culture, civics and democracy. And then Peter Wolf, who's a musician, an artist, a storyteller, and someone who has never given up. And all of these folks up there represent that each of us can make a difference. And we all have tools to bring to the equation: creativity, storytelling, and we have a responsibility to stay in the conversation, to write our stories, whether it's Peter's memoir, or to be leading an institution as Ted has done, or telling stories like Abe or Sarah, who's bringing people together. So it's that dais itself is a symbol to our students of what's possible. And it's joyous. All of these individuals have been down pathways that are extraordinary, and they bring joy and humanity and strength and courage to that moment. And that, too, should be taken out the door with our students, because they're going to need all of that as well.
0: People are just tuning in. I'm speaking with Mary Grant, president of MassArt. Well, all of what you just talked about, it's turning out, is also really good for our health.
1: Yes, it is.
0: There's this really, really fascinating study. We've talked about this. I've talked about this with Renee Fleming and others. The understanding that we have about the arts and the body, what it does to us. We know during COVID how doctors who double as musicians were giving musical treatments, literally musical treatments, on iPads to patients, knowing that hearing that music was helping them either relax at night or it was doing something physiologically within the body. But now we have this new study out of Britain that it also, it's better than Botox.
1: That's right.
0: It's makes slowing us down.
1: I canceled my gym membership. Yeah. I read the story. I said, I'm just canceling. No, it's fascinating. And I think it confirms what those of us who have the privilege to be exposed to arts and culture on a regular basis understand intuitively. But it actually does show that it can slow down the aging process. It can, you know, lower your chronological age, not your biological age, not what we look like, but it reduces it more than exercise does. And that's pretty significant. So I actually went in and started reading the study. This is the research researcher in me. And one of the things that impacts is inflammation. And we know that inflammation on the body can really do damage. And so slowing down some of the things that cause us to be worked up that can contribute to aging or significant immune compromise situations. But so I thought it's that brain-body connection too. But I think it's amazing, because to think about what you can do as you age, ways to take care of yourself, you know, maybe what you do is go for a walk to a museum and then you can go have an ice cream, because you've really nailed it, you know. But I thought it was really exciting, very encouraging, and one more way to lift up the value of arts and culture. And it doesn't have to be in big doses either.
0: Well, what did the study say about the intake of art? Do you have to practice it? Can it be a more passive experience of just looking when you walk to the museum?
1: It can be both. It can be a passive experience of going to a museum, going to a library as well. I think it's changing up the environment, but you can be walking into a museum and just spending time looking at your favorite pieces, going to a concert, listening to music, going to a library and maybe sitting quietly reading a book. So it's all of that. And then it is if you're making art, because it focuses the concentration, which slows things down a little bit more, which I think allows things to recover. And doing it just once a week can reduce it something like, I think, 4%. I mean, it was crazy. And I do think we have to be careful, because I could imagine some people saying, great, I don't have to walk or do those other things.
2: Idea of walking to the museum.
1: Right. I think that's a good one. But so it's both, but I think it contributes to healthy aging, being in community. All of it works together as an ecosystem. But this one was a really interesting one done over time, looking at a pretty good sample size.
0: Well, I was just about to say that myself. The people, you know, we always hear these studies come out and they're contradicted a few years later, but this one is getting a lot of attention, a lot of people behind it, and thousands of people were studied to make this happen. And it is interesting that it has a greater impact than the actual exercise.
1: I know. I thought that. I thought, you know, it's like, this will be like, you don't have to eat your greens and you don't have to exercise. Just go look at art.
0: I think you can even listen to the culture show.
1: That's
0: because
1: right.
0: Because it's an encounter with art and talking about art. So I think we're helping too.
1: Well, I feel like I should be, you know, going backwards like Benjamin Button is, just walking around in an art school campus all day.
0: Yeah, exactly.
1: Right?
0: So. Well, it hasn't worked for me as the host of a culture show, but we can hope. We're in a library right now, and there's been some reporting recently, too, about the place of libraries in our communities right now, especially the immigrant community. What are we beginning to understand about the myriad services and purposes of libraries?
1: Yeah, libraries are such, you know, as you said, we're in one right now, it's such essential places in communities. They're much more, I think, than a third space because of all that they do. And for immigrant communities in particular, if you look around the greater Boston area, cities like Quincy, Chelsea, Newton, Cambridge, Boston, that have really diverse immigrant communities, you can find yourself in those places, particularly at a time where we're trying to erase culture and remove people, actually. But they become safer havens too. It's a place where you can take your kids. You need to get out of the heat. You know, you can come into a library. But you can also be connected to your home. You can read books, newspapers. You can feel connected with your culture that you may have left, you know, however many long ago. Or if you're a first gen, you know, young person, you can be connected to a culture that you may not fully understand. So libraries have that very special place of welcoming in everybody. They think about all the ESL programs that are taught out of libraries that help you understand the language better so you can have social mobility and do better in school and the workforce. They are critically important places for safe spaces to come, to be, to learn about your culture, to build community, to talk with others and learn about others.
0: Well, I was interested in thinking about, as I was reading about this too, is how libraries are shaped.
1: Yes.
0: Also shaped by communities.
1: Yes.
0: Because if you have a very diverse community, of course, they're going to want the stories of their homeland, native languages, so that they can be shared. So there becomes this collaborative building that happens within libraries that I'd never really thought about. It's not just prescribed.
1: That's
0: the bestsellers,
1: right.
0: So these are the books we're putting on the counters
1: right
0: now.
1: Well, libraries are one of our democratic strongholds. And I think that they go on citizen power. So there was a piece about, I think it was in Newton, where there was a significant Korean population, and folks actually went around borrowing books from Korean families to bring to the library to help establish a collection. Same thing in New Bedford, where there's a large Portuguese population. Back in the 70s, there was an effort to build a Portuguese library by folks who were working in the fishing community to be connected to their homeland. So I think that there are places where community programs happen. So it's not just here's the great books, here's the smart things you should read, but it's what do we want to know? Story hours, you know, really being able to introduce young kids early to literature and books, particularly at a time where some books are being removed from communities. So they are places where it's not just about what's there when you walk in, but how can you shape it? This summer, again, we'll be offering programs at local libraries around art making, shaped with that particular community, but bringing art into a community. So libraries are so important, and they really are one of the places now that are about bringing us together, equalizing, and if we don't understand our history, you and I have talked about this so much, we're really doomed.
0: Well, speaking of doomed, there was also information that's come out this week about the number of banned books,
1: yes.
0: And what are we to take of the number of nonfiction books, where we often so frequently talk about the literature that is banned and the characters and stories and themes in fictional accounts. But there's a huge number now of nonfiction books being banned.
1: Yeah, that's really troubling. I think it was like a third of the books that were banned most recently were nonfiction. And that goes right to trying to look at how we're trying to change history, honestly, by taking books out of circulation that tell us the stories of who came before us, how we got here. I read this great piece where it talked about books being both a mirror and a window. You know, a mirror to understand maybe who you are and a window to open up and understand who else is out there. And if we continue to remove those, it's going to limit that. And also, imagine if you're, you know, a young person, if you don't see yourself represented, it's really hard to understand some of the challenges of the folks that came before you. And when we tell just present stories, we don't understand everything it took for us to get to where we are, and therefore it's not as easy to understand when we're losing ground. And so I think that this is a very dangerous precedent. It's happening in some states more than others, and I think that it's going to trying to manage control education curriculum, what we're reading, what we're thinking. It's not good.
0: You know what's interesting is we only have a minute left, but I recently emceed the Literary Lights event that it happens here for the Associates of the Boston Public Library Supports of Special Collections, and Jodi Picoult was honored this year, and she spoke about being one of the most banned authors in the country, and there was a round of applause, which I didn't quite understand, and then I thought, is it because it's so ill-advised to ban books and to ban authors that it actually gets them more renown, more people want to read them, and therefore more access to their stories?
1: Well, it could, because when you think about it, when you were a kid, if there was something you really wanted to do, you found a way to do it. And so if there's...
0: I think we were both the same child.
1: That's right. You know, I'm just saying. But when you think about something that feels, and something so benign as, you know, a book that is a beautiful classical story should not be banned, and it's going to be talked about. You're going to find it. And it's going to make it feel like you're missing something, or is there something wrong with this? And so I think it's also, you know, we have to keep

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1: And we love you all very much.
2: Well, here, I echo all of that. I had that in my script, but I don't have time to read it. You said it better than I would have anyway. Mary Grant, President Vassart, thank you so much.
1: Thank you, Jared.
2: And thank you for listening to another edition of The Culture Show. A reminder that this Friday is our monthly watch party, our recurring movie club revisiting classics and asking you if they still hold up. This Friday, we're going deep on Deep Throat by way of All the President's Men, which turns 50 this year. Tune in for Billy Eichner joining me tomorrow. I'm Jared Bowen. Have a great day.
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8: Washington is escalating pressure on Cuba, indicting former Cuban leader Raul Castro.
9: We could have peaceful relations with Cuba if the United States was not hell-bent on, once again, forcing Cuba into the dominion of the United States.
8: I'm Marco Werman.
10: And I'm Carolyn Beeler. Also today, the EU says it will hold talks with the Taliban that is terrifying Afghans looking for asylum in Europe.
11: Former government officials who had been returned to Afghanistan, they faced arbitrary arrest or torture.
8: Plus, for the family of the late Patrice Lumumba, a final path to justice fades away.
10: And the surprise dangers of trying to appreciate your parents' home country.
12: Now we're going 50 miles an hour into oncoming traffic. I'm like, I guess I didn't need those 6 vaccinations from Costco.
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13: Live from NPR News in Washington, I'm Windsor Johnston. The Justice Department has announced criminal charges against former Cuban President Raul Castro and others. The charges stem from the 1996 shootdown of 2 civilian aircraft operated by the Miami-based exile group Brothers to the Rescue. NPR's Ryan Lucas reports.
14: The indictment charges Raul Castro, the brother of Fidel Castro, with murder, conspiracy to murder, and destruction of aircraft. Acting Attorney General Todd Blanche announced the charges in Miami.
15: Today's indictment, while it does not bring back the murdered victims, it makes a statement. The United States government has not forgotten these innocent men who were shot out of the sky.
14: The indictment alleges that Castro authorized the shootdown of the 2 Brothers to the Rescue aircraft by Cuban military jets. 3 U.S. citizens and a U.S. national were killed. The 94-year-old Castro is not in U.S. custody. The case against him is seen as part of the Trump administration's pressure campaign against the Cuban government. Ryan Lucas, NPR News, Washington.
13: A federal judge has ruled the White House must comply with a law that requires preserving presidential records. NPR's Carrie Johnson reports the decision hands a temporary victory to historians and watchdog groups.
16: The Justice Department recently declared the Presidential Records Act is unconstitutional, an effort to invalidate a nearly 50-year-old law passed after the Nixon era to ensure the preservation of White House materials. The American Historical Association and watchdogs sued

0: block that move, and U.S. District Judge Sean Bates has now agreed. The judge says the law allows presidents to learn from their predecessors and keeps people informed about the work of their government. He says the Records Act follows a long tradition of promoting integrity in public service, and he's ordering the White House to preserve papers and electronic messages and to file a report next week describing the steps they're taking to comply. Carrie Johnson, NPR News, Washington.
1: In New Mexico, wildfire that started when a medical flight crash continues to burn. NPR's Jeff Brady reports less than 10% of the fire perimeter has been contained.
2: Fire manager Brandon Woodward says another base camp was set up for crews on the north side of the fire.
3: That allows us to put folks up here where they're working. That means they go to work earlier and they can stay later and get more work done because they're stationed up here and don't have to drive every morning up there.
2: The wildfire started after a small medical plane crashed in the remote area last week. The Federal Aviation Administration and National Transportation Safety Board are investigating. Jeff Brady, NPR News.
1: Sharp gains on Wall Street at this hour. The Dow was up 614 points, the Nasdaq up 330. This is NPR.
4: Good afternoon. With the latest from the GBH newsroom, I'm Craig Lamoles. Barney Frank, the legendary Massachusetts congressman and gay rights icon, has passed away at the age of 86. GBH's Adam Riley says Frank is being remembered for his trailblazing life and legislative prowess.
5: 50-some years ago, now U.S. Senator Ed Markey sat right next to Barney Frank when they both served in the Massachusetts legislature. Even then, Markey recalls, Frank's political gifts were on full display.
6: He was one of the smartest, funniest, most insightful, most unapologetic, yet practical leaders I have ever met, and he remained so for the entire time we worked together in the Massachusetts legislature and then in the United States House of Representatives.
5: Frank was also the first member of Congress to voluntarily come out as gay in 1987 and the first congressperson to marry a member of the same sex. In a recent interview, asked if he could redo one thing from his life, Frank said he wished he'd come out earlier. Adam Riley, GBH News.
4: Harvard faculty have approved a cap on the number of A's they can hand out. The new grading system, which takes effect in fall of 2027, largely limits A's to the top 20% of students in a given class. Supports of the cap say too many undergraduates are receiving A's, making it harder to reward truly top performers. Critics like history professor Allison Frank Johnson argue the cap assumes only a limited number of students can produce outstanding work.
7: Grades are an incentive to get students to do their very best work and to reflect on the work that they've done, not a way of ranking them against one another.
4: The new policy will be reviewed after 3 years. This is GBH.
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9: This is The World. I'm Marco Werman.
10: And I'm Carolyn Beeler. Thank you for being here today. Washington is escalating pressure on Cuba. The U.S. Attorney General has just announced the indictment of Cuba's former president, Raul Castro. More on that news later in the show.
9: That landmark indictment comes on the heels of new sanctions on Cuba. That's what we're going to talk about first. The sanctions target Cuban military leaders, the country's intelligence agency, and something less well-known, a secretive business empire. It goes by the acronym GAESA, and the U.S. wants to dismantle it. The World's TB Saizea has more.
11: Most people outside Cuba have never heard about GAESA. And even inside Cuba, you may not see the name on the door, but stay in a hotel in Havana, shop in a store that takes U.S. dollars, or send money to relatives or friends in Cuba, and GAESA is most likely part of that transaction.
12: GAESA is a conglomerate made up of dozens of state-owned companies under the umbrella of military institutions.
11: Pavel Vidal is a Cuban economist at Pontificia Javeriana University in Colombia. He used to work at Cuba's central bank. He says GAESA is run by the military, but it doesn't make weapons. It operates in the civilian economy.
12: In key sectors, profitable sectors like tourism, retail, foreign trade, logistics, transportation, financial system, they own the main commercial bank.
11: Because Cuba has no private banking system, GAESA's control over major financial institutions gives it a lot of power, not just in banking, but across many sectors.
12: They have the power to control the prices, to avoid competition.
11: Vidal says financial documents recently leaked suggest Gaesa may control around 40% of the Cuban economy. That number is hard to verify because Gaesa doesn't publish its books. But even economists who question the exact figure agree that Gaesa is one of the most powerful entities in Cuba. And that's one reason Secretary of State Marco Rubio is going after it.
13: Our sanctions are against a company named Gaesa. This is a holding company set up by generals in Cuba that has generated billions of dollars of revenue, none of which benefits the Cuban people. Not one cent of it benefits the Cuban people. You understand this, right?
11: But economists say Rubio's claim goes too far.
14: No es cierto, porque eso implicaría que todo el dinero que se ingresa lo sacan. No, por supuesto que no.
11: Miguel Alejandro Hayes is a Cuban economist in exile and a sharp critic of Cuba's government. Still, he says if Gaesa helps import fuel, food, or other goods, then some of that money does go back into the economy. So sanctions on Gaesa can still hit ordinary Cubans. The real issue, he says, is that Gaesa controls a lot of money and there is no public oversight. One of the clearest examples is in the hotel industry.
14: Todo el esquema de corrupción de Gaesa está centrado, sobre todo, en la construcción de hoteles. Y eso es un
11: Ayes says Cuba kept building luxury hotels during one of the worst economic crises in decades. At the same time, blackouts got worse, food became more expensive, and many of those hotel rooms now sit empty. Pavel Vidal says that was a choice.
12: That was a bad decision to use the resources, the available resources, to invest only in hotels while investing very little in agriculture, energy, transportation, housing, and basic infrastructure.
11: Vidal says Gaesa is not the only reason for Cuba's power outages. U.S. sanctions matter, and so does the loss of oil support from Venezuela. But he says Cuba didn't put enough money into fixing the electric grid, making the energy crisis much worse. And because Gaesa operates with so little transparency, it's hard to know how those decisions were made or who benefited from them. Emily Morris studies Cuba's economy at University College London. She says Gaesa's secrecy is real, but it also has a history. It grew out of Cuba's need to survive U.S. sanctions.
15: So if you can't pay in dollars, which you couldn't do, you have to find a way to do trade without going through the Western banking system. So that's why it's secretive, and that's why it grew.
11: Morris says that secrecy was also convenient to foreign investors who didn't want the U.S. to notice they were doing businesses in Cuba. So that history makes Gaesa hard to untangle, because the same opaque system that helped Cuba work around sanctions is now one of the main things the U.S. wants to target. And Pavel Vidal says that creates a problem for possible negotiations with the U.S.
12: I mean, the Cuban economy doesn't have too many to offer in a negotiation table. There are not significant natural resources. The most interesting and profitable sectors are in the hands of Gaesa.
11: Vidal says any real economic opening would have to confront that power. But Miguel Alejandro Hayes says the communist system could survive even if Gaesa is dismantled.
14: El sistema puede encontrar otros mecanismos para mantener los mismos negocios que han estado.
11: He says the government can find other ways to keep the same businesses going through shell companies, offshore firms, or networks that are harder to see. So the question is not whether Washington can weaken Gaesa. It's whether that would actually change how money and power work in Cuba or make life better for the Cuban people. For the world, I'm Tibi Saizea, Mexico City.

0: We mark the death this week of a former Belgian diplomat. It's not a name most people recognize, but for some, Étienne Davignon loomed large in their lives.
1: I'm Juliana Amato Lumumba, the daughter, the only daughter, of Patrice Emery Lumumba, living here in Kinshasa.
0: Juliana Amato Lumumba and her brothers have pursued a case for 15 years against Davignon and a group of Belgian officials whom they believe organized a kidnapping, torture, and murder of their father. All of those officials except Davignon had died, but in March, her family was offered a last glimmer of hope for accountability when a Belgian court cleared the way for Davignon to stand trial for Lumumba's killing. But this week, it was announced that Davignon has also died, age 93. Patrice Lumumba was the democratically elected leader of Congo after it gained independence from Belgium in 1960. Congo later became Zaire. Today it's the Democratic Republic of Congo. I spoke with Juliana Lumumba just after Davignon was charged. How do you understand the role that he actually played in your father's murder?
1: I don't have to understand something. I don't have to know the truth. That what's important, because he and the 12 other person, it was important to see that these personalities who were in office at that time, and they knew what's happening. So we knew a lot, but it's important to know our history, because it's not only our father history. My father was the first prime minister of Congo, and he was elected under the colonial regime, elected. And he won the elections. And that was very important to know.
0: And so accountability was equally significant for the people who elected him. Lumumba was a giant in the fight against colonial rule and for Africa's liberation movement.
2: Nous avons connu les souffrances atroces.
0: In a legendary 1960 speech ringing in Congo's independence, he eviscerated Belgium in front of its diplomats and its king, decrying the untold suffering inflicted on Congolese throughout the colonial period. The following year, Patrice Lumumba was killed in a coup d'etat. I know it's difficult to imagine a different history, but what do you think would have happened if democracy in Congo had been allowed to flourish, if your father had not been killed?
1: I don't know. I don't like science fiction. But what I can say, seeing things today, because we are a very young country, more than 60% of the population are under 25. And we see they really want to be part of the development of this country. And they are very, how do you say, critical against us, the elders. They said we bring them corruption and whatever and everything. Yesterday is yesterday. We have to see it. We have to know it to see where we are going. But we don't have to live in nostalgia. The future, we don't know how it will be. What's important is what's happening today, what we are building today.
0: I'm wondering, you know, do you have any reflections on the fact that there are so many other cases of extrajudicial assassinations, assassinations by foreign governments, of sovereign leaders? It continues, and I'm wondering what this case represents for all of those others.
1: No, for the others, it represents a lot, symbolically, because when we are talking about Patrice Emery Lumumba, I'm not only talking about my father, we are talking about a part of our history, of what happened in the 1960s, you know, all the, all the positive and negative and what happened between us and Belgium. And that's important. And it's our history. And when you see it like this, he was, like I said, elected, you know. And this election was fair because it was under the colonial regime. They didn't want him to win, but he won. And with his assassination, they assassinated also democracy in this country. And till now, we always say that history repeated itself, and we still have the stigma of what happened from 1960 to today.
0: What memories do you have of your father?
1: A lot of memories, because I was the only daughter, so my father lost me too much. And when he was prime minister, I used to go to his office, just sit down and look at my father, watch him working for hours. And I still have some memories of him, but I don't know, you know, when you have a famous father who was known by everybody with the films, photos. And so what is the part of my own memory of what is the part that I've been taught from family, from information and whatever. But I still have a very strong relation with my father because I admire what he have done. I admire what we have done for this country to be the icon of sovereignty, of dignity of the black person. He wanted us to be free. And for me, talking about him, listening about him, being his daughter, I think that I can say at my age that he made an independent woman. I'm independent, free, really free, and proud of being a Congolese.
0: Juliana Amato Lumumba is the daughter of Congo's first prime minister, Patrice Lumumba. He was assassinated in 1961. This week, the last surviving member of the team that allegedly facilitated the murder died in Belgium. In a statement, the Lumumba family said it had been denied a criminal judicial outcome in this case, and that with Davignon's passing, quote, these criminal proceedings are formally extinguished. You're listening to The World.
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8: This is The World. I'm Carolyn Beeler. Afghans seeking asylum in Europe are stunned by a European Union announcement. The EU plans to hold talks with the Taliban about deporting Afghan asylum seekers back to Kabul. That is even though the U.S. does not recognize the Taliban government. Here's The World's Europe correspondent, Orla Berry.
9: Belgium has been leading the call for some Afghan nationals to be sent back to Afghanistan. Earlier this year, officials from the Belgian Immigration Office went to Kabul and spoke with the Taliban. We don't have the luxury of only negotiating with those countries whose rulers we agree with, Annelien van Boyset, the Belgian Migration Minister, said at the time. Afghans have been among the nationalities submitting the most asylum applications in Belgium, she said, but less than half have received refugee status. Only Afghans with a criminal conviction or those whose asylum claims have been declined would face deportation, she said. Reshad Jalali, an Afghan national who lives in Belgium, worries that may just be the beginning.
10: Our concern is that once the engagement with the Taliban resumes and it's normalized, then it will concerns of a big number of non-criminal Afghans and large number of normal Afghans who are residing in European countries who reached Europe in the hope of safety.
9: Jalali is senior policy officer with the European Council on Refugees and Exiles. Belgium, along with 19 other EU member states, wrote to the EU Commission last October calling for official procedures to be put in place that would allow Afghans be deported. Jalali says hosting the Taliban in Brussels would be seen as a diplomatic victory for the hardline Islamic regime.
10: The Taliban authorities would sell any engagement with the EU or with the West as a win-win domestically, shoring up the rhetoric that their government is stable and the world is slowly recognizing them.
9: EU Commission spokesperson Marcus Lemaire says the talks are purely technical, but still he faced more questions from reporters in Brussels this past week.
11: Can you explain to us how this meeting does not legitimize the Taliban? And why is it taking place in Brussels? And who did you exactly send the letter to?
12: The EU is mandated by the Council to maintain operational engagement with the de facto authorities in Afghanistan. This does not by any means constitute a recognition.
9: Lemaire didn't say who in the Taliban they've been talking to. Some Afghans have already been deported from EU countries like Germany and Austria. But Matthew Tardis, migration expert in Paris, says it's a complicated process, both legally and logistically.
13: It's very complex from a logistical point of view to deport Afghans back to Afghanistan because there's no direct flight from European countries to Kabul.
9: Tardis is co-director of Synergie Migration, a migration policy think tank.
13: And this is the reason why the member states ask the European Commission to get into practical discussion with the Taliban, including to get as well the laissez-passer, that is also the piece of paper that the member states need to deport Afghans.
9: If the EU strikes a deal with the Taliban, he says, it would make deportations much easier. But such a deal is likely to contravene EU laws and treaties, he says. It isn't just concern about the Taliban regime that has human rights groups up in arms over the planned talks in Brussels.
14: Afghanistan is facing one of the most severe hunger crises in the world, a situation made worse by dramatic cuts in aid, the policies of the Taliban government, and severe drought.
9: This week, the UN said that three out of four Afghans in Afghanistan are struggling to meet their basic needs. While hundreds of thousands of Afghans have been returning to Afghanistan from Pakistan and Iran in the past 6 months, many have been sent back against their will, says Zaman Sultani with Amnesty International.
15: There were former government officials, or there were women's rights activists, or there were like journalists. The minute they are deported, the first thing many of these are unable to do is to go where they have their own houses or where they have their family and relatives.
9: They're terrified of going home, he says, in case they're arrested. Sultani, who's from Afghanistan, says several have already been detained there.
15: Former government officials who had been forcibly or involuntarily returned to Afghanistan, they faced arbitrary arrest or torture at the hands of the Taliban.
9: Some lawmakers in Belgium are working on how to stop the meeting with the Taliban from even taking place.
16: Or Foreign Affairs Minister has to deliver the visas to the Taliban. So I still hope that he, Mr. Prévost, will not deliver the visa.
9: Saskia Brigmont, a member of the European Parliament, says without visas, Taliban representatives can't enter the country. Aside from concerns about what might happen to those sent back, she says, no one knows what the Taliban may look for in return.
16: There are sanctions being applied, so they might say, okay, let's make a deal on deporting back people to Afghanistan. But in exchange, we want sanctions to be levied. We want relations to be reinstalled. We want maybe other things that I'm not aware of. So obviously, in a deal, there will be compromises.
9: Meeting with the Taliban in the heart of Europe goes against everything the EU stands for, she says. The EU Commission said today a date for the meeting has not yet been agreed. For the World, I'm Orla Barry.
17: No, señor.
0: Cumbia is the loping dance sound that shows up in traditional music from Argentina to Mexico. Today, variations on cumbia can be found far beyond Latin America, but if you want to know the real roots of the music, you come to this woman, Toto La Momposina.

0: We have learned that the Dueña of Cumbia died at the age of 85 after an extended illness. You cannot overstate the impact Toto La Momposina has had on Colombian culture. While many artists were busy trying to capitalize on salsa and Latin iterations of rock and roll, she was embracing a traditional sound.
1: Toto La Momposina was born Sonia Bazanta Vidas in 1940 in Colombia's Caribbean North. Toto was her childhood nickname, Momposina, a reference to the region where she's from, Mompos. Her band Toto La Momposina y sus Tambores rose to stardom across Colombia, but in 1979, Toto fled to Paris after being blacklisted in Colombia for her leftist politics. In 1982, she was thrust into the international spotlight.
2: Jueves 21 de octubre de 1982, en el frío de Estocolmo hizo presencia el primer escritor colombiano que recibía...
0: The Colombian writer Gabriel García Márquez invited her to accompany him to Stockholm, where he was receiving the Nobel Prize for Literature. It showed how much the famed writer valued his country's most treasured musician. It was also a nod to how Andean culture unites literature, music, and the visual arts.

0: In 2003, none other than hip-hop producer and songwriter Timbaland sampled Toto La Momposina's track, Kurura. Talk about bridging musical styles. Toto La Momposina was 85.
1: This is The World.
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6: And Porter Square Books. Ruth Ozeki discusses her new book, The Typing Lady, with novelist Julia Glass, Thursday, June 18th. Info at portersquarebooks.com. And the Massachusetts Teachers Association, working together to ensure that all students have the resources they need to succeed. The MTA, a diverse union of education workers committed to the public schools and colleges our communities deserve.
0: This is The World. I'm Marco Werman. This afternoon, the U.S. government indicted former Cuban leader Raul Castro for his alleged role in shooting down two civilian planes 30 years ago. The mid-air attack by Cuba killed four Cuban Americans. Here's Acting Attorney General Todd Blanch announcing the indictment against Castro during a ceremony honoring the victims.
7: Nations and their leaders cannot be permitted to target Americans, kill them, and not face accountability.
0: Peter Kornbluh helped uncover declassified documents from the Federal Aviation Administration that shed light on events leading up to the attack. Kornbluh is now a senior analyst at the Independent National Security Archive and the co-author of Back Channel to Cuba. When we spoke today, I asked him for his reaction to the indictment.
8: Well, what struck me, of course, is the emotional moment for the Cuban-American community, for the families of the four Cuban-American young men who were piloting those two planes and were killed in that unwarranted attack by Cuba. Obviously, it was a very big event that the administration has organized. This is not the traditional way to release an indictment, but it certainly was a powerful way. The attack on these two planes was unwarranted and wrong. Cost the lives of four young Cuban Americans. At the same time, the history, the documentary record shows us that it wasn't unprovoked. And in my mind, it was a Greek tragedy in sorts, because both Cuban officials and U.S. officials for the entire year before the shootdown of the planes knew that this conflict was coming and actually tried very hard to keep it from coming. And then the tragedy happened anyway.
0: Yeah, before we get on to what actually happened 30 years ago, what is the importance of today's indictment going forward? What does it actually say?
8: The indictment is against Raul Castro, who was defense minister 30 years ago in February of 1996. By indicting Raul Castro today, the Trump administration has accomplished three goals, I think. They have made a political gesture to the Cuban-American community in Miami, which has been pushing for this indictment for almost, you know, three decades. Two, it's almost a psychological operation against the current Cuban leadership. It reminds them that this was the modus operandi that the United States used before the snatch raid in Caracas, where they took Nicolas Maduro. He also had been indicted on charges and was being treated as a fugitive. And then finally, and I think most significantly in a way, by putting a fig leaf of legality around operations that Trump wants to conduct against Cuba, he can claim to Congress that this is a law enforcement operation, as he did in Venezuela, and circumvent the War Powers Resolution Act, which calls, of course, for congressional authorization for any act of war abroad.
0: So, Peter, let's go back to those events 30 years ago and what Brothers to the Rescue were doing and who they are. Tell us about this group and what they were doing at the time.
8: You know, in his announcement today, the acting attorney general, Todd Blanch, suggested that the Brothers to the Rescue were conducting a humanitarian mission on the day the planes were shot down. And that is simply not the case. Originally, Jose Basulto, who was a Bay of Pigs veteran and had once tried to assassinate Fidel Castro in the early 1960s. Originally, Basulto created this organization, Hermanos al Rescate, Brothers to the Rescue, to fly little planes over the Florida Straits and spot rafters during the rafting crisis, the so-called Balsero crisis after the collapse of the Soviet Union, when thousands of Cubans set sail towards Florida to try to escape the deprivation in Cuba. And the planes would fly over the water and spot rafters who needed rescuing, and they would call the Coast Guard. And the Coast Guard would go escort these rafts and save these people, take the people off the rafts. Once that mission was accomplished and the rafting crisis was over, basically Basulto turned Brothers to the Rescue into a provocation organization. He began to do flights over Cuban territory, dropping leaflets and tchotchkes and kind of insurrectionist literature, and then returning to Miami and crowing about the fact that he'd penetrated Cuban airspace. At one point, he actually declared, "We want a confrontation with Cuba."
0: So there were the humanitarian flights, and then there were these other flights that you were just talking about. Were those flights legal?
8: Beginning in November of 1994, Brothers to the Rescue did its first overflight of Cuban territory, dropping bumper stickers, I think, on the heads of Cubans in the countryside. And the little planes returned again to fly over Havana several times during the course of the next year, dropping medallions and leaflets calling for insurrection and freedom for Cubans. None of this was legal because Basulto would file flight plans saying he was going out to look for rafters over the ocean, when in fact he planned to fly over Cuban territory unauthorized to do so. And this became a point of great contention starting in November of 1994 and all the way through 1995, when U.S. officials received diplomatic protests, back-channel communications, and even calls from Cuban officials saying, "You have to stop these flights. We cannot tolerate our security zones being penetrated. No respecting country can allow hostile aircraft over their cities again and again and again." And this led to a year of effort by U.S. officials to try and get the FAA to halt Basulto, to clip his wings, if you will, and block these planes from taking off. Those efforts to get the FAA to act failed.
0: And then comes the fateful day, February 24th, 1996. I want us to hear some audio that is part of this declassification.
9: Autorízalo,
0: Yeah, well, we've had to believe some of the expletives in the communication there. But Peter, what's going on? What are we hearing there?
8: You're hearing the pilots of the two MiG aircraft that were pursuing the Brothers to the Rescue plane, basically identifying them visually, asking for authorization from the Cuban military officials who were on the radio with them to shoot them down. One has to remember that the Cuban pilots in those MiG aircraft violated all the international protocols of providing warnings, of escorting hostile planes out of Cuban territory, and basically fired upon them without warning. But this is a horrible tragedy that should have been avoided. So many Cuban officials and U.S. officials were involved in back-channel diplomacy to try and stop this from happening.
0: So the declassified FAA documents you received via a Freedom of Information Act request help put these events into context. As you said, there were warnings from the FAA that a major fear is the possible downing of a Brothers to the Rescue aircraft by land-based gunfire. Also, one of these days, the Cubans will shoot down one of these planes, and the FAA better have all its ducks in a row. What does all this tell you?
8: Well, it tells me that there were White House officials and State Department officials who heard the Cuban protests and understood them. One of the memos we used in our book, Back Channel to Cuba, was a statement by a White House point person on Cuba saying that the Cubans had showed much restraint over the previous year as these flights had come over their territory again and again and again. But now the tension was so high that there was likely to be a shootdown. That official, Richard Nuncio, picked up the phone the night before the shootdown, called the Miami office of the FAA and said, you have to stop those planes from flying. And the FAA's response was, we can't. All we can do is warn Basulto again that he should not penetrate Cuban airspace.
0: I'm with Peter Kornblum, a senior analyst at the Independent National Security Archive. So, Peter, how did the U.S. government react when the two U.S. planes originating from South Florida actually were shot down?
8: The shootdown of these two planes created a huge crisis in U.S.-Cuban relations. President Clinton basically fired off a back-channel message to the Cuban leadership saying that this better not ever happen again, or the United States would actually attack the bases from which the MiGs had taken off from. Clinton imposed a whole set of new sanctions on Cuba. And then the biggest impact of all, politically, he was forced to sign a very hardline bill sponsored by Senator Jesse Helms. It was called the Helms-Burton Bill, that added all sorts of restrictions on trade and aid to Cuba, and most importantly, codified under congressional law the trade embargo, which until that point had been an executive order. So the president gave up control of trade sanctions against Cuba to congressional vote.
0: As a researcher and historian, Peter, what is your takeaway from this event 30 years ago?
8: You know, the lessons of this event 30 years ago are that tensions in U.S.-Cuban relations can lead to horrible outcomes. And the fear of this indictment today is that it is going to be used by the Trump administration as a quantum step towards an attack on Cuba, whether it's a military rendition operation to swoop in and seize Raul Castro, or whether it's a drone strike that kills Raul Castro and the people around him. You know, the next steps seem to be in a military direction. And I think that the tragedy of the past should be remembered for what could be, you know, multiple tragedies of the future. That kind of the military side of the U.S. approach to Cuba isn't necessary. Just like that shootdown wasn't necessary and should have been avoided, we could have peaceful relations with Cuba if the United States was not hell-bent on once again forcing Cuba into the dominion of the United States.
0: Yeah, well, U.S. designs on Cuba right now are far from secret. Here's President Trump earlier this month speaking in West Palm Beach, Florida.
10: Well, on the way back from Iran, we'll have one of our big, maybe the USS Abraham Lincoln aircraft carrier, the biggest in the world, we'll have that come in, stop about 100 yards offshore, and they'll say, thank you very much, we give up.
0: What did Cuban officials make of that?
8: Well, I think U.S. officials and now President Trump have repeatedly believed that the Cuban government will simply capitulate to the dictates of the Colossus of the North. And that's just not the case. And really the motivating factor of this indictment today is Trump's impatience with the fact that the Cuban leadership has yet to surrender despite his policies of turning the screws of economic warfare against Cuba, depriving the entire Cuban population of access to oil and electricity, turning out the lights one by one, and just impoverishing everybody there. And that hasn't worked yet. There hasn't been a capitulation. There hasn't been a surrender from Cuba. And that is why he is taking these onerous steps of high-profile indictments of Raul Castro, sanctions against Cuban leaders and foreign companies doing business in Cuba, and the escalating threat of military intervention on the island.
0: That was Peter Kornblum, co-author of Back Channel to Cuba. We spoke shortly after today's announcement that the U.S. government has indicted former Cuban president Raul Castro.
11: New Zealand's government says it plans to change the country's landmark climate law. The proposal would prevent courts from finding companies liable in private cases for damages caused by climate change, like from floods, sea level rise, heat waves, or fires. Critics say the measure would shield polluters from lawsuits and undermine the rule of law. The measure is for now just a proposal, but is expected to pass into law. Maria Antonia Tigre is the director of global climate litigation at Columbia University's Sabin Center. She says this is part of the dismantling of the climate apparatus in New Zealand.
12: The crucial piece of this, too, is that it would apply retroactively to current and future proceedings, including a case that is currently pending, the Smith versus Fonterra case.
11: Right. The High Court in New Zealand was supposed to be hearing that case against six major emitters. Can you tell me a little bit more about that case?
12: Sure, absolutely. So this was a case brought by an Indigenous elder and was brought against a third of all New Zealand greenhouse gas emissions, corporate emissions, including some dairy companies and fossil fuel companies. And they were seeking mitigation measures. These companies to reach peak net greenhouse gas emissions by 2025 and then reducing linear reductions to net zero by 2050 or cease immediately net greenhouse gas emissions. And, you know, they lost at the trial court, at the appellate court of appeals. And then it went to the Supreme Court, which basically found that, you know, they did have a viable claim. And then the case was then sent back for a proper hearing on the merits, which hadn't happened yet. So this bill would really go against what the Supreme Court said, that the claim was reasonably arguable.
11: Why does the government say that this kind of proposal or this kind of law change is necessary?
12: So I haven't really heard a lot about sort of the arguments that the government has been putting forward. But I think more generally, it's mostly an issue of the courts not being the type of place to resolve these types of claims.
11: Mm-hmm. Yeah, the justice minister I'm reading says that litigation was undermining business confidence and investment, mm-hmm. and that climate change, as you said, should be dealt with through legislation and an emissions trading scheme that New Zealand has. But that brings me to my question of, is this happening elsewhere? Are there other governments that are working to restrict climate liability in the courts?
12: I think not in exactly this way. There hasn't been a lot of cases against corporations yet. It's sort of in its infancy compared to other cases against governments, but they are, you know, moving forward. And then there are other types of cases that are also requiring governments to regulate corporations a little more effectively, including through scope 3 emissions, so the downstream emissions as well.
11: Meaning the emissions that are emitted when one burns the products of,
12: exactly.
11: of a fossil fuel company, for example.
12: Yeah, and then I think the International Court of Justice in particular said that states have a responsibility to regulate corporations as well in terms of their greenhouse gas emissions. And if they don't, they could be liable. So if there is state responsibility whenever they're not complying with that. This obviously goes directly against that as well.
11: So you're saying New Zealand here is an outlier, or at least the first to try to restrict the ability of private individuals from suing companies for climate change impacts?
12: I think so. Yeah, I think governments have been trying it in different ways, and there's obviously lobbying and other things that happened, but I hadn't seen, at least I'm not aware of any other bill that restricts it in that way.
11: Hmm. Stepping back here a bit, I'm wondering what impact climate legislation has had so far. Is there a real world change in, you know, the release of the gases that cause climate change because of any of these decisions?
12: That's a little hard to say. There are lots of conversations about the impact of climate litigation more broadly. And the last IPCC reports did say that climate litigation had an impact on the trajectory of greenhouse gas emissions. But I don't think there's a sort of a number that is attached to that yet.
11: Oh, interesting. Are there conversations among experts in climate litigation right now about the possibility of more countries putting the kibosh on climate litigation like New Zealand is attempting to do?
12: I think if this is successful, there, you know, it shows a precedent that other countries who are also trying to backslide in their climate regulations could potentially follow. So it is a risk, certainly.
11: Maria Antonia Tigre is the Director of Global Climate Litigation at Columbia Law's Sabin Center. Ahead on the show, what happens when a place you think you know surprises you? This is The World.
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14: 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And Barney Frank, the longtime Massachusetts congressman and gay rights pioneer, has died at 82. 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
0: This is The World. I'm Marco Werman. When a young woman living in New York got the chance again to go to her parents' home country as an adult, it had been about 20 years since her previous visit. So even though it wasn't her first trip to India, things were different this time around. Sonia Vai explained why before a live audience for the GBH program Stories from the Stage. She started with a somewhat unusual explanation, shall we say, for how long it had been since her last visit.
15: I would have gone sooner, but I'm an artist, and I live in a rented room with the bathtub in the kitchen. Now, to many people, a bathtub in the kitchen is crazy. In New York City, trust me, it's a good deal. So when my best friend asked me to be his plus one at a lavish wedding in India, I jumped at the opportunity. Truth is, I've been to India many times, but it was always with my parents. I was so excited. I was finally going to be an independent woman in my motherland without my mother. The wedding was in the city of Jaipur, and Jaipur is nicknamed the Paris of India. So just imagine Emily in Paris without the hot sex or the white people. We arrive, and Jaipur is nothing like Paris. Nobody speaks French, and the people here are friendly. Sometimes a little bit too friendly. A man ran up to me in my face. I got scared. I clutched onto my friend's arm. He goes, "Where are you from?" I think that's so ironic because I get asked that same question in this country. And in America, I'm told I'm Indian. But in India, he said, "Nope, you're American and rich," which is fascinating because 24 hours before, I was washing my underwear in my bathtub slash kitchen sink. But I go with it. Hey, in India, people do things for me, even without me asking. Doors are open, bags are carried, someone else is washing my underwear. It felt like I had my own butler. I was like, is this what it's like to be Oprah? Because if it is, I'm gonna move here. I mean, with this exchange rate, I could live like a queen. The next morning, my friend is feeling ill, so I decide to go for a hike. I asked the concierge for some recommendations, and he suggests that I go with a guide. And I was like, oh, I can't go by myself? I would not advise that. Okay, so I'm with the guide. The second I leave the hotel, the smells of India punch me in the face. But I forget about that pretty soon. As I see the sunrise over the Aravalli Mountains, and I see the sheer beauty and vastness that is India, I want more. The next day, we decide to venture into the city. I thought, hey, let's rent a car, I'll drive. Again, the concierge said, I would not advise that. We get in the car though, and there are no seat belts. And I'm just like, I guess they don't use those in India. Maybe they don't need them. As the driver guns out of the hotel, like he's Vin Diesel in the Fast and Furious 72, and I'm holding on to the headrest for dear life, and then he merges onto the highway with 85,000 people. I mean, I see everything, cars, trucks, entire families on bicycles, elephants on bicycles. It was wild. And then, for some reason, he's possessed to cross the highway divide. And now we're going 50 miles an hour into oncoming traffic. And as the truck zooms right to me, I'm like, I guess I didn't need those 6 vaccinations from Costco. I'm not going to die of tuberculosis. I just close my eyes, and for the first time, I want my mother. But we get home, and everything's fine. And then a few days later, we decide to go to the Taj Mahal. Now, I don't know if you've been to the Taj Mahal, but it is spectacular. It's like a life-changing experience. You know, kind of like a Taylor Swift concert to a 14-year-old. It was built by this king in loving memory of his beloved queen. And she actually asked for it on her deathbed. And I think that's why it's one of the 7 wonders of the world. Because it's one of the few times a husband actually listened to his wife. But inside the rotunda, there are these 2 ornate caskets. And they're replicas of their actual caskets. And on the king's casket, there's a pen box. And on the queen's, there's a slate. I'm confused. Why? And the guide says, it's a symbol. It's because the man writes the destiny of the woman. Here we are, hundreds of years later. Not much has changed. And a few days later, we're at a bazaar, and I'm looking at this really pretty jewelry, and then I turn around, and my friend's gone. And I'm alone. And I'm surrounded by these strange men hollering, "Madam, madam, madam." And I freeze. I can't even call out for help. I'm just thinking, where's my friend? Why would he leave me? And why are they calling me madam? Do I look old? Luckily, he comes back after a few minutes and everything's fine, but I'm pissed. I can't go anywhere by myself. And my friend says, you know what? I never even thought about it, but this is just probably how it is for most women in the world. Back in New York City, first thing I do, I go for a walk all by myself to the Hudson River. I watch the sunset over the Freedom Tower and the Statue of Liberty. Now I'm back in my apartment, in my bathtub, making eggs. And I'm grateful, because I may not be Oprah yet, but as an artist, I'm putting my own pen on my own slate, because I deserve to write my own destiny. And so does every woman. Thank you.
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11: 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I'm Carolyn Beeler.
0: And I'm Marco Werman. We'll see you right back here tomorrow.

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1: 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What matters to you?
5: The Justice Department wants to let President Trump, his family, and their companies off the hook for any past tax problems. Critics say it's an obvious abuse of the tax and legal system.
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5: This is GBH's All Things Considered. With Juana Summers and Scott Detrow, I'm Arun Roth. It's Wednesday, May 20th. Some Americans who voted for President Trump feel he's out of touch with their concerns.
7: He didn't care when the government shut down and the food stamps were cut off. He didn't care if we get cut off of our Medicaid and you need that life-saving medicine.
5: Coming up, more from North Carolina swing voters. Also ahead, Health Secretary RFK Jr. is shaking up yet another important scientific panel. His latest firing just ahead, right after these headlines.
8: Live from NPR News in Washington, I'm Windsor Johnston. The Justice Department has formally indicted former Cuban President Raul Castro. Acting Attorney General Todd Blanche made the announcement at Miami's Freedom Tower.
9: Today, we are announcing an indictment charging Raul Castro and several others with conspiracy to kill U.S. nationals.
8: NPR's Ada Peralta reports the charges stem from Castro's alleged involvement in the downing of two American planes in 1996.
10: The two planes belonged to a group called Brothers to the Rescue, which used to fly over the Straits of Florida, alerting the Coast Guard of Cuban migrants in trouble. On several occasions, the planes flew into Cuban airspace, dropping anti-government leaflets. In February of 1996, the Cuban Air Force shot down two Cessnas. The U.S. claims then-Defense Minister Raul Castro ordered the shooting. Michael Bustamante studies Cuba at the University of Miami, and he says this is bigger than historical justice. The indictment is part of a broader U.S. move to pressure the Cuban government to change.
11: It also sets the table ostensibly for the thing that the administration lacked, if they ever did want to escalate to military action, which was a pretext to do so.
10: In January, the U.S. used the indictment of Nicolas Maduro to remove him from office in Venezuela. Ada Peralta, NPR News, Miami.
8: President Trump is defending a new nearly $1.8 billion fund designed to help people he says were unfairly targeted by the justice system after the January 6th attack on the U.S. Capitol building.
12: The anti-weaponization of people, people were destroyed. They went to jail. Their families were ruined. They committed suicide.
8: Now, two police officers who defended the Capitol during the insurrection are suing to stop those payments. NPR's Tom Dreisbach reports the lawsuit argues taxpayers should not be forced to compensate people involved in the attack.
13: Washington, D.C. police officer Daniel Hodges was repeatedly assaulted by rioters on January 6th. President Trump pardoned the men who attacked him, and now the administration says those rioters and others can apply for payment from a new $1.8 billion fund set up by the Justice Department for people who believe they were victims of weaponized law enforcement. Hodges is suing to stop payouts that he believes are

0: both illegal and dangerous.
1: If they get this payout, then they'll have significant financial resources and they have no ethical qualms about it. So what would stop them from carrying out any more violence?
0: Trump administration officials say they will evaluate claims on a case-by-case basis. Tom Dreisbach, NPR News.
2: At last check on Wall Street, the Dow Jones Industrial Average was up 645 points, the Nasdaq up 399. 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
3: From the GBH Newsroom, I'm Arun Roth. Harvard faculty have approved a cap on the number of A's they can hand out. The new grading system largely limits A grades to the top 20% of students in a given class. Supporters of the cap said too many undergraduates were receiving A's, making it harder to reward truly top performers. Critics, like history professor Allison Frank Johnson, argue the cap assumes only a limited number of students can produce outstanding work.
4: Grades are an incentive to get students to do their very best work and to reflect on the work that they've done, not a way of ranking them against one another.
3: The new grading policy goes into effect in the fall of 2027 and will be reviewed after 3 years. And later this hour, GBH's Kirk Carapeza joins me to break it down in more detail. Boston Mayor Michelle Wu and other city leaders are rolling out a safety plan aimed at curbing possible spikes in violence this summer. The city wants to prevent violence, get guns off the street, and address safety and quality of life concerns like illegal street races and loud parties. Boston Police Commissioner Michael Cox says as summer begins, they often see more issues in the daylight hours.
5: Sometimes people's fuses can be a little shorter than normal or added frustrations and conflicts in general. To prevent and solve criminal activity, we must participate in public safety together.
3: Cox is also urging the public to do their part and call 911 if they see anything suspicious. Musician Peter Wolfe will be at Mass Arts commencement ceremony tomorrow to collect an honorary degree. Wolfe originally aspired to be a painter and studied in Boston at the School of the Museum of Fine Arts. But he soon fell in love with the city's vibrant music scene and eventually became the frontman of the Jay Giles Band. Wolfe joined GBH's The Culture Show to share some of the advice he has for Mass Arts grads.
6: Never give up. I know so many painters and artists, musicians. You know, I always go back to the days of music pre-radio and painting, pre-photography. It still prevails. Art still prevails. The human mind still prevails.
3: During Wolfe's time with the Jay Giles Band, they had several top 10 hits, including the songs Centerfold and Freeze Frame. He's also enjoyed a long solo career. Cloudy overnight with lows in the 50s. Cloudy and cooler tomorrow with highs around 60 with lows in the 40s. Right now, it's 90 degrees in Boston.
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8: 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I'm Scott Detrow.
9: And I'm Juana Summers. President Trump's settlement with the government he heads has gotten even more sweeping. New disclosures by the Justice Department suggest Trump and his companies will now receive a free pass for any past tax problems and perhaps immunity for even more legal trouble. Critics say that is an abuse of the system. NPR's Carrie Johnson joins us now. Hi, Carrie.
10: Hi, Juana.
9: Carrie, what is the latest on President Trump's settlement?
10: Well, there had already been a huge outcry over the creation of a nearly $2 billion pot of taxpayer money that could compensate January 6 defendants and other MAGA allies who say Democrats weaponized the justice system. But then the Justice Department quietly posted a new document online yesterday afternoon. It's three short paragraphs that go even further. This new document purports to bar the U.S. government from taking action over past tax returns filed by Trump and his companies. Brandon DeBow works at the Tax Law Center at NYU Law School.
11: This is a breathtaking abuse of the tax and legal system. DOJ does not have authority to offer this extraordinary concession to the president, his family, and his entities.
10: DeBow says the IRS would have to act to lift the audits against Trump and his family, that the Justice Department cannot do that on its own. And he says laws in place after Richard Nixon tried to abuse the IRS mean people inside that agency are supposed to be protected from political interference from the White House. Mm-hmm. One lawyer already resigned from the Treasury Department around the same time this settlement with Trump came together, but he has not commented publicly about why he left.
9: And Carrie, how are Congress as well as Washington groups responding to this?
10: Congressman Jamie Raskin of Maryland and Richard Neal of Massachusetts are demanding answers from the administration. They worry the new language seems to cover something much broader than taxes. They say essentially the federal government threw in a super pardon for the president, his sons, freeing them not only for taxes but other pending federal criminal or civil probes. Things maybe even like insider trading, antitrust violations, or false statements. A former U.S. attorney, Joyce Vance, wrote in a blog post that the government is, quote, giving the store away and getting nothing in return. Mm. And to protest the deal, a group of former government lawyers projected an image onto the DOJ headquarters building last night, a quote that reads, "A government of laws, not of men." Those words appeared in a bright white light on top of a banner showing President Trump's face.
9: Mm. And Carrie, what's the Trump administration had to say?
10: Vice President J.D. Vance told reporters yesterday, this is all about compensating Americans for what he called injustices in the Biden era.
12: Is a dollar of this money going to the Trump administration? No. Is a dollar of this money going to Donald Trump personally? No. Is a dollar of this money going to Donald Trump's family? No. The people that would get the money are people, some of whom have been prosecuted completely disproportionate to any crime they've ever committed.
10: But tax experts I interviewed say nobody else would have got this deal and that Trump and his family could, in fact, receive financial benefits from the dropping of tax audits. Acting Attorney General Todd Blanche is the one who signed off on that part of the deal. He's a former personal attorney for Trump, but he balked at that description before Congress this week.
9: Carrie, as I understand it, the settlement wasn't filed with the federal court, so I wonder, is there any way to block it?
10: This could be a difficult go in the courts, but some people are trying. Two police officers who worked at the Capitol on January 6 filed a lawsuit in federal court today to try to block that nearly $2 billion anti-weaponization fund. They say the administration lacks authority to do this without Congress and that it infringes on Congress's power of the purse. Howard Law professor Sherilyn Eifelt flagged another possible legal problem. She says the alleged slush fund violates the 14th Amendment ban on payments to support an insurrection. The simplest way, of course, to disrupt this settlement would be for a majority in Congress to do something about it. But it's not clear when that might happen. Democrats today tried to issue subpoenas, but Republicans blocked them. Some lawmakers, including Republicans like Brian Fitzpatrick of Pennsylvania, told reporters on Capitol Hill they are working on legislation.
9: NPR's Carrie Johnson, thanks as always.
10: Thanks for having me.
8: In San Diego, community members are grieving the three men who were killed in a shooting at their mosque on Monday. The men all made some effort to stop the shooters, saving more than 100 children and school staff. NPR's Juliana Kim talked to some of the people who knew them.
13: Their names were Mansour Kaziha, Amin Abdullah, and Nadir Awood. And in their deaths, they haven't been referred to as victims, but as heroes.
14: At no point they were hiding or running away from what's happening. They were trying to help and assist each other.
13: Gauss Mohammed is the head of security at the Islamic Center of San Diego. He's watched the surveillance footage from the day of the shooting.
14: While Brother Amin, the security, he was trying to confront the gunmen, and the other two gentlemen, Nader and Mansour, teamed up. They were trying to come back and forth to see what's going on in the front rather than running away from the situation.
13: Mohammed was especially close to Abdullah as he grieves the loss of a friend and colleague. Mohammed is also grappling with the fact that Abdullah did exactly what he was trained to do.
14: As soon as he saw them running towards the mosque with their rifle and shotgun, he started shooting at them. And then that's when they engaged into a gunfire.
13: Mohammed says the center has received an uptick in threats ever since Hamas attacked Israel on October 7, 2023. But they've been beefing up security for years now. A turning point was in 2019 when a gunman opened fire at a mosque in New Zealand. That's also when Abdullah started working as a guard at the San Diego Mosque. Ismahan Abdullahi has worshipped at the mosque for years, and she says,
15: he wanted to prevent another situation like what happened in New Zealand, and it's so heartbreaking to know that what he was trying to prevent is what cost him his life.
13: Beyond his role as a guard, Abdullah was also known as being the first person that people would see as they walk into the mosque.
15: Amin was always smiling. He was always greeting you, and he was always welcoming you to this masjid.
13: It was these acts of kindness and generosity that community members say they'll miss most about all three men. Nadir Awad lived across the street from the mosque, and Muhammad says,
14: very charming personality, always smiling, always laughing.
13: Although Awad didn't work at the mosque, he responded without hesitation when he heard shots.
14: He just ran towards the Islamic Center to check on what's going on and how he's able to help.
13: Manzoor Kaziha had been at the mosque since the 1980s. He was the building's handyman and also ran a little shop inside the center. He was notorious for letting children take treats for free.
16: He would never accept payments, and so that's the kind of guy that he was.
13: That's Noor Abdi. He attended the mosque as a kid, and his favorite memory of Kaziha came each Ramadan.
16: He would cook single-handedly for 300 people to break their fast during the blessed month of Ramadan. He has done so much. I can't name the amount of things that he has his fingerprints on, and we have lost a pillar of this center.
13: Abdi says all three men, and how they lived and how they died, have forever left a mark on their community. Juliana Kim, NPR News, San Diego.

0: Health Secretary Robert F. Kennedy Jr. is shaking up another important scientific panel. It's called the U.S. Preventive Services Task Force, and the news broke today that he's fired the two primary care doctors who led the panel. NPR's Ping Wong has more.
1: The chair and vice chair of the U.S. Preventive Services Task Force received termination letters from Health Secretary Kennedy last week. Both are top experts in primary care and had many months left in their terms. Kennedy said the decision to remove them was administrative and unrelated to their performance or the many years they volunteered to serve on the panel, according to copies of the letter viewed by NPR. In congressional testimony last month, Kennedy had a harsher assessment of the panel.
2: That committee has been lackadaisical and negligent for 20 years. We're now bringing new members on who have a clear mission. We're going to have much more frequent meetings.
1: The task force hasn't convened in over a year because the Department of Health and Human Services has canceled or postponed their regularly scheduled meetings. Aaron Carroll, head of the nonprofit Academy Health, says firing the panel's leadership is problematic.
3: Real disappointment and concern. We have now 8 vacant seats, which is like half of them.
1: He says the panel makes recommendations used by hundreds of millions of Americans.
3: Anyone who gets a screening mammogram, screening colonoscopy, depression screening, lung cancer screening, and more without having to pay anything out of pocket, it's because of the USPSTF.
1: Dr. Alex Crist is a family physician and a former chair of the task force.
4: Every primary care clinician probably uses the task force recommendations 100+ times a day. And those recommendations are really critical for defining what doctors are doing or not doing to keep people healthy.
1: The task force is all about evaluating evidence for scientific rigor. Crist sees precedence in Kennedy's remaking of a federal vaccine advisory panel last year, which undermined confidence from some pediatricians and parents in vaccine guidance from the government.
4: And I think that this is going to be a major challenge for clinicians to know what they should and what they shouldn't do. And I think that this is going to hurt people's health.
1: HHS is looking for new members for the Preventive Services Task Force. They've encouraged a wide array of specialists to apply. In his letter firing the two panel chiefs, Kennedy also invited them to reapply for their old roles. Ping Huang, NPR News.

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3: This is GBH 89.7. I'm Arun Roth. Good to have you with us. Coming up on All Things Considered, Harvard's faculty has voted to limit how many A's are earned in each class. It's part of the university's effort to curb grade inflation. GBH's Kirk Carapeza joins us for more insight on what this controversial policy change means. And in Portland, a clean energy fund has raised $1 billion for climate change action via a retail tax on large corporations. Other cities are starting to shape similar funds. That's just ahead. Tonight in local sports, the Red Sox face the Royals. First pitch is at 7:40. Now here's GBH's Dave Epstein with the weather.
4: We've got a few clouds around the area for tonight. The heat of today will be gone by morning. We'll be in the 50s at that time. Your windows will be able to be back open. Mostly cloudy tomorrow, a lot cooler in the 60s. Clouds around for Thursday night. It's cold. Temperatures in the 40s. That's chilly for the time of year. Friday, sunshine into the 60s. Saturday, clouds, 60s. Maybe some showers on Sunday, especially south. For GBH News, I'm Dave Epstein.
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0: This is GBH's All Things Considered. I'm Arun Roth. Nationwide, a growing number of universities are reckoning with what's called grade inflation, the steady rise of top marks in recent decades. That includes Harvard, where a university report found that in 2005, A grades accounted for just under a quarter of final grades. By 2025, that figure had climbed to a little over 60%. Now Harvard faculty are stepping in. This morning, they overwhelmingly approved a controversial plan to overhaul the university's grading system by limiting how many A's professors can give out. The stated goal, make an A meaningful again. GBH's Kirk Carapezza from our higher ed desk has been covering this story for us and for our podcast, College Uncovered. And he joins us now to put it all in perspective. Hey, Kirk.
1: Hey, Arun.
0: So let's start with the problem here, such that it was. What's the issue that Harvard and other selective, highly competitive schools are hoping to solve?
1: Sure. Harvard and other selective, or we can say highly rejective schools, hand out a lot of A's. At Harvard, more than half of all grades awarded to undergrads last year were A's, up from just a quarter two decades ago. And many faculty and administrators have told me those figures reveal a grading system that doesn't really evaluate and communicate meaningful differences in student performance.
0: So how does the Harvard plan propose to fix that?
1: Well, under this new policy, the number of A grades in any given course will be limited to the top 20% of students, plus four additional A's per class. So, Arun, I wasn't a math major here, but that means in a class of 20, a professor can give no more than 8 A's. And in a class of 80, the limit is 20. The new grading policy goes into effect in the fall of 2027, and then administrators will review it after 3 years.
0: Are they limiting other grades as well?
1: No, this cap would not apply to other grades, including A minuses.
0: Huh. So what are you hearing from professors about it?
1: Well, some like the plan, although many admit it's not perfect. Others really hate it. Harvard government professor Stephen Levitsky, he likes it. He supports the change. But he admits it's a radical departure because faculty are really used to having complete independence in giving out their grades. But the current system, he says, rewards different levels of work with the same grade.
2: The status quo is a disaster. We've completely obliterated the difference between A's and A minuses, meaning students who do really good work, who work their tails off and really do outstanding work, get the same grade as students who are smart and know how to BS their way through an essay and do good but not great work.
1: Other faculty members aren't sold on the plan. History professor Allison Frank Johnson has taught at Harvard for more than two decades, and she told me she hates it because it assumes only a fixed share of her students can produce outstanding work.
3: Grades are an incentive to get students to do their very best work and to reflect on the work that they've done, not a way of ranking them against one another.
1: So she's really worried about being constrained by what she sees as a quota. And she told me grade inflation isn't even her top concern. She's really worried about AI and making sure her students are doing their own work.
0: Well, that's interesting and makes me want to ask how much of this is this really about grade inflation and how much about broader changes in higher education, including AI,
1: right,
0: credentialing, questions about value and what transcripts should measure, all of that stuff.
1: Yeah, it's all kind of wrapped together. I mean, there's so many headwinds facing these schools and faculty. Their concerns definitely extend beyond grading. Generative AI is top of mind these days. Earlier this month, faculty at Princeton approved a policy that would require proctored in-person exams. This changes a long-held honor system that relies on students to monitor themselves. And other institutions are increasingly experimenting with alternatives to traditional grades. Arun, so-called competency-based education, an idea that was first established back in the 1970s, is making a bit of a comeback here. At Brandeis, as we've reported on the podcast, administrators are shifting their focus from grades to students' competencies. They're adding a second transcript designed to measure skills beyond courses and GPAs.
0: Super interesting. Mm-hmm. Is anyone expected to follow in Harvard's footsteps and apply a cap like this?
1: That's unclear, although a lot of people are paying attention because it is Harvard. A faculty committee at Yale recently recommended capping average course grades there at a B and then adding more context to transcripts to help explain student performance. So far, though, Yale has not made any formal changes to its grading system. Here's sociology professor Julia Adams. She co-chaired the Yale Committee, which was formed to address the broad question of declining trust in higher ed.
4: Great inflation is one small piece of that, but it's an important piece, particularly for the faculty, whose ability to chart the performance of students in the faculty's area of expertise is really one of the foundational aspects of faculty academic life.
1: And we should say Harvard and Yale are not the first selective institutions to confront this issue head on. Several other colleges, including Princeton, Dartmouth, Cornell, Amherst, and Wellesley, have all experimented with different policies aimed at controlling grade inflation with mixed results, and often with a lot of complaints from students who worry about their future prospects after graduation and, of course, their tuition-paying parents.
0: So the professors, at least enough of them liked it to vote in favor of this. What about students? How do they feel about the change?
1: Students are not happy about it. They acknowledge that grade inflation exists, but many express reservations about limiting A grades. Here's Michelle Balderrama, a senior from Virginia.
5: I think my peers work extremely hard for their grades. So, like, it makes sense that that would be the outcome.
1: Balderrama worries the new system will discourage academic risk-taking and push students away from harder courses that might hurt their GPA. She recalls taking a tough class in which she did not get an A or even an A-.
5: I did take a statistics class, so it was really hard, and I did not get an A in it.
6: Can you tell me what you did get?
5: B. It's the only one, but it's fine. But it's like, I'm glad that I took that course.
1: And now with Harvard limiting the number of A's available to earn in each class, she thinks students may become even more strategic about protecting their GPAs.
0: That's GBH's Kirk Carapeza from our higher ed desk. Kirk, thanks for breaking down this vote and what it all means.
1: Hey, thank you, Arun.
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0: 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I'm Arun Roth. Coming up, the Supreme Court's ruling on the Voting Rights Act doesn't just affect the power of racial minority voters in congressional races. There are at least 17 state and local governments it could affect. That's just ahead.
1: When we look back at the American Revolution, we're not just looking at history. Each story reveals how a young democracy struggled with questions that still echo today. When we look at our past, we uncover what remains fragile now. 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
0: Still to come on All Things Considered, a lawsuit filed on behalf of 9 students is accusing Massachusetts schools of racial segregation. And remembering the life and legacy of Barney Frank, longtime Massachusetts congressman and gay rights pioneer who has died at 82. First, this news.
4: Live from NPR News in Culver City, California, I'm Dwayne Brown. On Capitol Hill, Democrats are up in arms about a nearly $2 billion fund President Trump's acting attorney general says could be used to provide reparation payments to January 6th rioters. NPR's Eric McDaniel has more.
5: Constitutional scholars say the pot of money is illegal, barring congressional action. It's Article 1, Section 9 of the U.S. Constitution. Congress gets to decide how money is allocated. But President Trump just set up an almost $2 billion fund to give money to people he says have been subjected to a politicized Justice Department. The acting attorney general told lawmakers on Capitol Hill that might include people who stormed the Capitol on January 6th, 2021. The 14th Amendment also includes a provision that bars payments to insurrectionists, but Gerard Malioka, law professor at Indiana University, says it's unclear whether any January 6th payouts would also violate that clause. Eric McDaniel, NPR News, the Capitol.
4: Well, Russian President Vladimir Putin has wrapped up his visit to China and is on his way back to Moscow. He leaves Beijing with stronger strategic ties, but as NPR's Jennifer Pack tells us, not with what he wanted most.
6: Putin's visit came just days after President Trump's own trip to Beijing, though a Kremlin spokesperson says there is no link between the visits. Putin wanted to increase energy exports to China on this trip. Russia has become more economically reliant on China since the Russian invasion of Ukraine. And China is also keen to take more Russian energy supplies because the Strait of Hormuz is still effectively closed. But a gas pipeline project from Russia to China has been stalled over gas prices and other key issues. Chinese state media has not mentioned any major oil and gas deals signed between Russia and China. Jennifer Pack, NPR News, Shanghai.
4: Well, stocks rallied on Wall Street today as oil prices fell about 5%, but still well above the $70 level before the war. This is NPR News.
0: From the GBH Newsroom, I'm Arun Roth. A group of students and families is suing Massachusetts, claiming Black and Latino students have been denied equal educational opportunities. The 9 students in the lawsuit attend schools in gateway cities, including Lawrence, Lynn, Springfield, and Brockton. Plaintiff Juanita Batchelor says she's noticed a trend involving her 7th grade granddaughter in Springfield.
7: Teacher turnover, brand new teachers who are still trying to figure out how to run a classroom. Very few advanced courses, a lack of mental health support, and limited resources overall.
0: The lawsuit argues state policies have concentrated students of color in effectively segregated districts. The Department of Elementary and Secondary Education says it remains committed to equality. Barney Frank, the legendary Massachusetts congressman and gay rights icon, has passed away at the age of 86. GBH's Adam Riley says Frank is being remembered for his trailblazing life and legislative prowess.
8: 50-some years ago, now U.S. Senator Ed Markey sat right next to Barney Frank when they both served in the Massachusetts legislature. Even then, Markey recalls, Frank's political gifts were on full display.
9: He was one of the smartest, funniest, most insightful, most unapologetic, yet practical leaders I have ever met, and he remained so for the entire time we worked together in the Massachusetts legislature, and then in the United States House of Representatives.
8: Frank was also the first member of Congress to voluntarily come out as gay in 1987 and the first congressperson to marry a member of the same sex. In a recent interview, asked if he could redo one thing from his life, Frank said he wished he'd come out earlier. Adam Riley, GBH News.
0: As Smith College responds to the Trump administration's Title IX investigation over accepting transgender students, local transgender groups in Western Massachusetts have been speaking out. NEPM's Phil Bishop has more.
10: Shai Cooper is co-director of Translate Gender, a Northampton-based organization serving transgender people. He's also an alumni of Smith College and transitioned while he was an undergrad. He doesn't believe the rhetoric surrounding this federal investigation, that transgender women pose a threat to the culture of the all-women campus.
11: It's all bogus, right? Because they don't care about women. I think it's just another way to control women-run and women-led colleges.
10: Cooper says Smith has long been a safe place for students to explore the relationship between sex and gender, and he hopes the school will fight to keep that space under federal pressure.
0: That's Phil Bishop for Connecting the Commonwealth. Cloudy overnight with lows in the 50s, cloudy and cooler tomorrow, highs around 60 with lows in the 40s. Cool again on Friday with highs around 60, lows nearing 50. Right now it's 90 degrees in Boston.
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13: 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I'm Scott Detrow.
14: And I'm Juana Summers. North Carolina is an important swing state for this fall's midterms. And last night, 12 swing voters from that state gathered for a focus group to talk politics. NPR senior political correspondent Mara Liasson watched it, and she's here now to tell us about it. Hi there.
15: Hi there.
14: So, Mara, I know that you've been observing these focus groups every month. It's part of a partnership that NPR has with the market research companies EngageUs and Sago. But let's talk about what happened last night. What struck you specifically about the voters that you saw?
15: What struck me was how sticky support is for President Trump and Republicans. These were 12 voters who voted for Trump in 24 after voting for Biden in 2020. And this focus group, like all focus groups, is not statistically significant, but it does help illustrate what we're seeing in polling. We know Trump's overall numbers are way down, but his voters in these groups are largely sticking with him and his party. This group was more Republican-leaning than some of the other focus groups we've had. It was from North Carolina, a redder swing state. And these voters were critical of the president, divided over his job approval, but very reluctant to move away from Republicans.
14: All right, let's dig into the specifics here. What did you hear from these voters?
15: They're unhappy with the economy. They're unhappy with the war in Iran. They don't like the White House ballroom. They say Trump is generally out of touch with their economic concerns. Voters in these groups are only identified by first names. So here is Vicky, a self-described independent.
16: He's always been out of touch with our economics, but because he's laser focused on just the war. He's not thinking that $100 in groceries only gets me two bags of food.
15: So another voter pointed to Trump's wealth as the reason he's out of touch. Another one mentioned his age. But this is the key. Very few of these voters said they would vote for a Democrat this fall, specifically to counter Trump or check Trump.
14: Okay, and I find that interesting because we're hearing a lot of unhappiness with President Trump, but doesn't sound like a lot of warmth or appetite for Democrats either. What does that tell you?
15: It tells me that Democrats have a big brand problem. Voters have very harsh words for the Democratic Party. Here's a sample from last night. Voters were asked to use just a word or phrase to describe Democrats.
17: Confused.
18: Doesn't play well with others.
19: Lost and floundering.
15: And this makes a bigger point about the midterms. The universe of truly swingy voters is pretty small, and it's very hard to get Republicans to flip. We know from past midterms that over 95% of Democratic-leaning voters vote for Democratic candidates, and over 95% of Republican-leaning voters vote for Republican candidates. So if they're going to get a durable majority, Democrats have to flip some right-leaning voters in places like North Carolina. There's just not enough independents to convince or Democrats to turn out.
14: Mara, I have to ask, was there anything that came up in this focus group that cut across party lines?
15: Yes, AI. A lot of concerns about AI job loss. The participants were played a video from a commencement address where the students booed every mention of AI. Here's how Barrett responded to it.
20: We've got an entire generation of kids that have been told since they were in third grade, learn computer science, learn how to code. You can write your own ticket in this world. And now they're graduating and it's like, never mind. We got AI now. We don't need you.
14: Mara, do you see either party taking advantage of what seems to be a broad concern?
15: No, and it is a bipartisan concern. I think it's a possible potential opening for Democrats if they can become the party that protects voters from AI job loss. This is something new, and we're going to be asking about it every month with these focus groups going forward.
14: NPR's Mara Liasson, thank you.
15: Thank you.
21: Under President Trump, the federal government has rescinded billions of dollars intended for renewable energy and projects that reduce planet warming pollution. One city worked out a way to create its own fund in order to boost its climate programs. The city is Portland, Oregon. And reporter Monica Samayoa with member station Oregon Public Broadcasting is here to tell us more. Welcome.
22: Thank you.
21: Tell me more about this program, how it works.
22: So the Portland Clean Energy Fund is a climate action fund whose goal is to reduce the city's greenhouse gas emissions. And beyond that, the fund is intentionally steering money towards helping people of color, helping low-income residents and people with disabilities. In recent years, Portlanders have been through a lot in terms of extreme weather, from consistent wildfire smoke that's choked skies to ice storms that's caused power outages to a heat dome that lingered in the region for more than a week, causing dozens of heat-related deaths.
21: How does the city pay for all of this?
22: So it generates money through a 1% retail sales tax on large corporations in the city. So think of Target, Walmart, REI, all those big box stores are taxed and that money goes into the fund. So far, it's estimated to generate $200 million a year, tripling the amount organizers originally estimated.
21: These seem like admirable goals, but they're also complicated goals and hard goals to enact just on the local level, right? So walk me through how this fund exactly works, how it helps people prepare for climate change, like heat waves and wildfires.
22: Yeah, so about half the money goes toward developing more renewable energy and helping people improve energy efficiency to save money at home. And that includes things like building community solar projects, distributing e-bikes, and installing free air conditioning units in households that couldn't otherwise afford them. And together, these make the biggest impact on reducing emissions. Other funding goes toward job training, like solar panel installers, while other programs focus on increasing tree canopy to help cool down areas during those really hot summer days.
21: This is a lot of tax money to go toward this program. So what are some of the ways that officials in Portland are measuring whether or not it's working?
22: So far, the first three rounds of grants have helped reduce emissions. The city estimates the reduction is equivalent of removing about 6,000 gas-powered vehicles from the road for 1 year. And that number is projected to increase as more projects get underway. Barrasso says historically, only wealthy and often white communities were able to take advantage of available state and federal rebates or could afford to update their homes. And the fund helps remove those barriers.
21: We mentioned at the top that this is something the federal government has really walked away from. So I'm curious, are other cities taking similar steps like Portland is?
22: Yeah, other cities have looked at what Portland is doing and have tried to tailor a similar fund that works for them. I spoke with city planners from Ann Arbor, Michigan, and Denver, and they've considered other ways to generate climate funds like increasing property taxes or sales tax. Amrutha Norisarma, who is with the Harvard Chan School of Public Health, says she's starting to see more communities interested in creating a similar type of fund, but not every town or city could create a 1% retail tax, she says, or towns might not want to increase their property taxes.
23: That's another thing that makes the Portland fund a little bit unique, is that because of the structure and the mechanism, it's very well funded.
22: Norisarma says involving community input early on and listening to their needs is essential for a successful fund.
21: That is reporter Monica Samayoa with Oregon Public Broadcast. Thank you so much.
22: Thank you.
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0: 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The Supreme Court's recent decision to undermine the Voting Rights Act is sending shockwaves across the country. That ruling struck down a Louisiana congressional map as an unconstitutional racial gerrymander, but the impact goes well beyond maps for Congress. NPR's Hansi Lo Wang reports.
1: NPR has found active legal fights over at least 17 voting maps or election systems for state legislatures, county commissions, school boards, or other local governments. All of them are now reckoning with the Supreme Court's weakening of the Voting Rights Act, specifically its Section 2 protections against discrimination of minority voters in places where voting is racially polarized.
2: What Section 2 did is it helped break down political fiefdoms that existed in the South.
1: Michael Lee is a redistricting expert at the Brennan Center for Justice, a think tank that advocates for expanding voting access.
2: And the real danger now is you're going to see the white majority in these places reassert its primacy and really design maps to lock it in.
1: Most of the active Section 2 cases were brought by black voters in the South, but not all. Native American voters are in a legal fight over North Dakota's legislative map. And Latino voters are challenging how members of a local Pennsylvania school board are elected. Gilda Daniels, a law professor at the University of Baltimore, says the Supreme Court's ruling has encouraged opponents of local majority-minority districts to come up with new ways of getting rid of them.
3: It's very important for folk to be vigilant and to participate on the local levels, ensuring that they are aware of what's happening. Because there are some jurisdictions that could decide, you know, we're going to move from districts to at-large.
1: At-large voting systems, where no voting districts are involved, have been challenged with many voting rights lawsuits over the decades, says Maureen Edelbor, an assistant law professor at Washington and Lee University.
4: At-large districts can effectively render minority votes wasted. They won't count because you'll never clear the threshold of a majority required to elect the candidate of your choice.
1: In Tennessee's Fayette County, Elton Holmes, president of the local NAACP branch, is bracing for more setbacks for black voters after the Supreme Court's latest weakening of the Voting Rights Act.
5: I'll just put it like this. I don't think the majority of the citizens of the United States realize what had just happened.
1: Last year, Holmes' NAACP branch led a Section 2 lawsuit over the voting map for Fayette County's Board of Commissioners. Its members are all white. Eventually, the county agreed to a new map where 3 out of 10 voting districts are majority black. The county recently held its first primary election under the new districts.
5: Right now, the way I see it, if 2026 election doesn't go too well, they will come back and put those gerrymandering maps back into play.
6: Get rid of those 3 majority black districts?
5: Yeah, they will eliminate the 3. Well, no, the majority district, yeah.
1: Fayette County's Mayor Ray Skip Taylor tells NPR he does not see any plans for doing any additional redistricting in the county before the 2030 census. But with a mid-decade gerrymandering fight for Congress still playing out in some parts of the country, Holmes says he doesn't rule out more gerrymandering at the local level.
5: It's just been a struggle. And then we finally get a little breakthrough, and then something else pop up to try to push it back some more.
1: Other voting rights advocates are also watching for changes to state and local voting maps. The advocacy groups Fair Fight Action and Black Voters Matter Fund estimate the Supreme Court's ruling has put at risk close to 200 Democratic-held state legislative seats, mostly representing majority black districts in the South. Anzila Wong, NPR News.

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2: This is GBH 89.7. I'm Arun Roth. Coming up on All Things Considered, special education teachers are in short supply all over the country. They say part of what's driving burnout are the mountains of paperwork that come with a job. Now a growing number of them are turning to AI to save time. That story is just ahead. Tonight in local sports, the Red Sox face the Royals. First pitch is at 7:40. Now here is GBH's Dave Epstein with the weather.
3: Other than an isolated shower very early this evening, we'll just basically see partly cloudy skies overnight tonight. It turns cooler by morning into the 50s. Mostly cloudy tomorrow. Much different kind of day. Temperature in the 60s. Friday, we're going to start in the 40s, quite chilly. Reach the 60s in the afternoon with sun. For GBH News, I'm Dave Epstein.
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6: 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I'm Juana Summers.
7: And I'm Scott Detrow. More students qualify for special education in this country than ever before, more than 8 million. And at the same time, the teachers on the front lines of serving those students are leaving the profession in droves. Part of the burnout is mountains of paperwork special ed teachers are legally required to do. Now, a growing number of special educators are using AI to speed up that paperwork. Some research shows that despite the risks, it could help them spend more time with students. NPR's Janaki Mehta spoke to special educators around the country using AI, including one California teacher.
8: Good morning, Princesita.
9: Hi.
10: Mary Asibu has been a special education teacher at Riverview Middle School for a decade.
8: Good morning, Jade.
10: The school is in a small Bay Area town and largely serves low-income students. Today, Asibu is talking to her 7th and 8th graders about pollution.
8: So what is one small problem in our school that you could help fix? Jade.
11: The trash.
8: What about the trash? Talk to me.
11: And the trash is like everywhere, so you can like help pick it up.
8: Very good.
10: Every student in Asibu's class learns differently. To track how they learn and if they're meeting their goals, she creates a unique document for each student in special ed called an IEP.
12: It's an individualized education program. So an IEP indicates the disability, the goals that they're working on, services that they need so they can become successful.
10: IEPs require parent approval, and as those families know, these individualized documents are required by federal law to help these students get a quality education.
12: And, you know, the key term is individualized. No two kids are the same.
10: That means depending on the student's needs, a single IEP can be dozens of pages long, require hours of meetings, and a grasp of complex laws. It's part of what leaves special ed teachers feeling overworked and leaves schools around the country struggling to keep enough of them.
12: I used to come here to work 6:30, leave work at 5. I don't do that anymore.
10: That's because Asibu started experimenting with AI a couple years ago. Since then, she's taken courses on how to use it responsibly and says it's changed the game.
12: I think I have more time to talk to the kiddos and really build those relationships instead of like sitting here in front of my computer anymore.
13: So Mary is amazing. Teacher. I mean,
10: geez. That's Paul Stone, another special educator at Riverview who's been here 22 years. And he was skeptical about AI, but this year the number of students he's serving went through the roof.
13: This job is, this year, it's, I don't want to say killing me, but it has put a huge stressor on my mental health, to be honest. It would be kind of nice if there were two jobs, like one paperwork job and one working with the kids.
10: So last month, Stone decided to try out a custom chatbot Mary Asibu trained for her school.
13: Like, for instance, I did some testing with a student. I took the test, I took a template of a report, put them both in the AI, and it was able to produce the report for me. It put the numbers in the right spots. It would have taken me hours, and this took 10 minutes.
10: Stone says he still exercises his decades of experience for quality control, but he and Asibu say AI could seriously help them avoid burnout. They aren't alone. The Center for Democracy and Technology, a nonpartisan think tank, found over half of special educators they surveyed nationwide used AI to help develop special ed plans in the 2024-25 school year. But the report lists a lot of risks, especially because 15% of the teachers they polled use AI to entirely write these plans. Here's a researcher of that study, Ariana Abulafia.
9: To build an IEP in full without human oversight poses really significant concerns with the individualization requirement of federal disability laws, but also with privacy requirements and then things like accuracy.
10: She also says AI can be biased and sometimes just flat out wrong. At the same time, other studies have found when used responsibly, AI can help create IEP goals of equal or even higher quality than humans alone. Abulafia at CDT says risks or not, more and more teachers are using AI. So she has lots of recommendations for using it ethically, like districts giving teachers proper training, making sure teachers are closely checking their work, and
9: we recommended that teachers do not put personally identifiable information into any tool for which their school does not have an agreement.
10: Mary Asibu agrees with those recommendations, and her district does have privacy agreements with companies like Google and a popular tool called Magic School AI. Asibu gave me a demo of the custom chatbot she built.
12: So student A is an eighth grade student who has grade level strengths in math, but struggles in decoding and reading fluency.
10: Asibu is describing this child's strengths and struggles in detail without naming them to protect their privacy.
12: I need you to write three goals in the areas of reading.
10: The AI spits out some IEP goals, but Asibu tells me one of them isn't quite right.
12: So here's the human touch, right? These are hard for the student. So I'm going to say, can we narrow down the words into more common affixes?
10: After 5 minutes chatting with her bot, Asibu thinks she has three strong goals for her students.
14: How long would something like this have taken you before AI?
12: Oh gosh, at least 30, 45 minutes for 3 to 4 goals.
10: Asibu says IEPs aren't just important because they're legally required. To her, the point is to turn what's on paper into reality for her students. She tells me about one of her eighth graders, King, and we're only using his first name because he's a minor, so King, and we're discussing his learning disabilities.
12: He was a non-reader, beginning of 7th grade. He's reading now. Mm-hmm. And that kid is in general ed math with no support. So, you know, that's the dream of every special ed teacher, is to get the students where they need to be. But guess what? There's a lot of work that needs to go with that.
10: Asibu says this last year, she's had more time for that hard work. She walks over to King as he puts finishing touches on a project he's submitting to a science fair.
15: What you got here?
16: All right, so this is my game, Turtle Catastrophe. So the pieces, I made all three of them by hand. They're turtle sculptures made out of clay.
10: In King's game, turtles swim across the board, picking up trash in the ocean along the way. He reads aloud the rules that he wrote.
16: The objective is to be the first player to reach the finish line.
10: Reading aloud like that, he says that wouldn't have been possible a couple years ago.
16: It makes me feel very proud. Because it didn't even feel like anything. It's just natural now.
10: Asibu clutches her chest as she hears him say these words. This, she says, is why she'll try just about anything that lets her spend more time in the classroom teaching her students. Janaki Mehta, NPR News, Bay Point, California.

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2: The United States has brought criminal charges against former Cuban President Raul Castro in connection with the 1996 downing of two American aircraft.
3: Nations and their leaders cannot be permitted to target Americans, kill them, and not face accountability.
2: This is GBH's All Things Considered. With Juana Summers and Scott Detrow, I'm Arun Roth. It's Wednesday, May 20th. Coming up, Massachusetts Democrat Barney Frank, the first member of Congress to voluntarily come out as gay, has died at the age of 86.
4: Barney was an icon, literally a hero for the LGBTQ community.
2: We'll have more on his life and legacy. And immersive reading, that's reading the text of a book while listening to the audiobook, is gaining steam among online book communities. More on that just ahead, after these headlines.
5: Live from NPR News in Washington, I'm Ryland Barton. The Justice Department has announced criminal charges against former Cuban President Raul Castro and others. The charges stem from the 1996 shootdown of two civilian aircraft operated by the Miami-based exile group Brothers to the Rescue. NPR's Ryan Lucas reports.
6: The indictment charges Raul Castro, the brother of Fidel Castro, with murder, conspiracy to murder, and destruction of aircraft. Acting Attorney General Todd Blanche announced the charges in Miami.
3: Today's indictment, while it does not bring back the murdered victims, it makes a statement. The United States government has not forgotten these innocent men who were shot out of the sky.
6: The indictment alleges that Castro authorized the shootdown of the two Brothers to the Rescue aircraft by Cuban military jets. Three U.S. citizens and a U.S. national were killed. The 94-year-old Castro is not in U.S. custody. The case against him is seen as part of the Trump administration's pressure campaign against the Cuban government. Ryan Lucas, NPR News, Washington.
5: House Republicans and Democrats passed a bill today banning large corporate investors from buying more homes. As NPR's Stephen Bisaha reports, the bill is also meant to address housing affordability.
7: The main idea in the bill to make housing more affordable is to throw a lot of ideas at the problem. The bill is packed with new block grants, updates to old ones, and deregulation. Most of these provisions are meant to encourage home building across the country. This is a modified version of a bill the Senate passed 2 months ago. Both versions ban corporate landlords with at least 350 houses from buying up any more. Investors can build new homes to rent out, but the House version of the bill strips out the Senate's requirement that those houses get sold off after 7 years. The bill now heads back to the Senate to consider for final passage. Stephen Bisaha, NPR News.
5: Facebook parent company Meta is cutting about 8,000 employees and shifting another 7,000 into jobs that are more directly related to AI. NPR's John Ruich reports.
8: Meta flagged the job cuts last month, and a company spokesperson said affected employees were notified on Wednesday. The parent company of Facebook and Instagram has been retooling and investing heavily in artificial intelligence. It expects to spend nearly twice as much on capital expenditures this year as it did last year, and much of that will go into its efforts to catch up to rivals in the AI race. The job cuts and reorganization come at a challenging time for Meta. Earlier this year, it lost two court cases claiming its platforms have been harmful to children and young people's mental health. And in June, it'll return to court to face school districts suing over claims that social media companies caused a costly mental health and addiction crisis among students. John Ruich, NPR News.
5: Single Gen Z women are outpacing the men of their generation when it comes to buying a home. They accounted for 35% of all home buyers in their generation, while single Gen Z men represented 18%. This is NPR.
2: From the GBH newsroom, I'm Arun Roth. The Boston police officer arrested for fatally shooting a carjacking suspect

0: in March, has now been indicted on voluntary manslaughter charges. 34-year-old Nicholas O'Malley and another officer were responding to a carjacking in progress when they approached Stevenson King in a car. O'Malley fired at King, claiming he refused to show his hands and tried to run the officers down with his vehicle. Investigators say no weapons were found on King's body. Suffolk DA Kevin Hayden charged O'Malley with manslaughter, saying body cam footage showed he was not at risk. Hayden has refused calls to release that footage. The Boston Police Patrolmen's Union has called the prosecution politically motivated. O'Malley has pleaded not guilty. A father and son originally from Brazil are in federal immigration custody after being detained while fishing off Martha's Vineyard this week. It happened on Monday. Rogério da Silva Lima and 15-year-old Nicolas de la Varenga Lima were stopped by the U.S. Coast Guard for a routine inspection before being turned over to ICE. State Senator Julian Sear represents the Cape and Islands.
1: The Coast Guard did a routine safety check on the vessel and then returned not once but twice, which is highly unusual. The Coast Guard's primary mission is to protect people on the waters. It really appears that this is straying from that core mission.
0: The Coast Guard and federal immigration authorities did not respond to a request for comment. Boston city officials are rolling out a plan to curb any seasonal spikes in violence this summer. Mayor Michelle Wu and others announced the plan today, saying it was developed after months of discussions with community leaders and residents. The goal is to prevent violence, get guns off the streets, and address quality of life concerns like illegal street racing. Boston Police Commissioner Michael Cox says the city is in a good place heading into the summer, with violent crime slightly down this year compared to last.
2: We are decreasing in that aspect. Incidents of gunfire in the city are down 12%. Shooting victims totals are down 33% respectively compared to a five-year average.
0: Cox says the public can also help prevent violence by reporting issues or incidents they see. Cloudy overnight with lows in the 50s, cloudy and cooler tomorrow with highs around 60 with lows in the 40s. Cool again on Friday with highs around 60. Right now it's 90 degrees in Boston.
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4: This is All Things Considered from NPR News. I'm Juana Summers.
5: And I'm Scott Detrow. The U.S. government has indicted former Cuban President Raul Castro on charges including murder in connection with the 1996 downing of two civilian aircraft that killed four people, three of them U.S. citizens. Acting U.S. Attorney General Todd Blanche made the announcement in Miami.
6: Today, we are announcing an indictment charging Raul Castro and several others with conspiracy to kill U.S. nationals.
5: NPR's Ader Peralta is in Miami and joins us now. Hey, Ader.
7: Hey there, Scott.
5: Tell us more about these charges. Why exactly is Raul Castro being charged?
7: So these charges go back to 1996, and it has to do with this group from Miami called Brothers to the Rescue. They used to fly small Cessnas over the Strait of Florida to alert Coast Guards of Cuban migrants out at sea. But on February 24th, 1996, Cuban MiGs shot two of them out of the sky. The U.S. says the Cuban government, directed by Raul Castro, who was the defense minister at the time, planned for this. They say the Cubans spied on the group in Miami, that they trained to shoot down the planes. And in the end, U.S. officials say they killed four humanitarians. Of course, it's more complicated than that. The indictment itself acknowledges that in previous flights, the Cessnas had crossed into Cuban airspace, and they had dropped anti-government pamphlets on the island. Indeed, we know from U.S. documents that the State Department pressed the FAA to stop Brothers to the Rescue from flying because they feared that something like this would happen, a shootdown would happen. But here in Miami, there was none of that nuance. The indictment was received with elation.
5: Yeah, I mean, you don't usually hear applause and cheering in the background when the indictment is announced. Tell us more about who was in that room and what they said.
7: I mean, so the press conference was held here at the Freedom Tower. I'm outside of it right now. And this is the Ellis Island for Cuban Americans. It's where many migrants were processed as they came to Miami fleeing Cuba. And there were politicians and big figures from the Cuban exile community here, but also the family of those who died that day. I met Marlene Alejandre, who said her dad was killed in one of those planes. And she says they've spent decades waiting for this day. He was a U.S. citizen, she said, and a Vietnam veteran. And she hopes that he gets the justice he deserves. I also spoke to Silvia Iriondo, who was on a third plane that day that wasn't shot down. And she said she was full of hope that justice would be served, that change would come to Cuba. I asked her if she actually expected Raul Castro, who is now 94, to appear in an American court.
8: If he dies before facing justice, he would have been indicted for a crime that he committed, and he should be held responsible for it.
5: I mean, Ader, this is happening in the middle of increased tensions between the U.S. and Cuba. President Trump has shown a real eagerness to intervene in other countries. He has threatened military actions. There have also been negotiations between the two countries. So how does the indictment fit into all of that?
7: I think everyone's thinking the same thing. They're looking at Venezuela, where the United States had indicted now former President Nicolas Maduro of drug trafficking. And this January, American soldiers swooped into Caracas and they brought him to a jail in Brooklyn. I spoke to Michael Bustamante, who studies Cuba at the University of Miami, and he says clearly the U.S. has been ratcheting up pressure on the Cubans. The U.S. has enacted a de facto oil blockade. They've announced new sanctions on basically the whole Cuban leadership. And Bustamante says the thing the Trump administration was missing was a pretext for some kind of military action, and this might be exactly that.
5: What is Cuba's government saying about this?
7: President Miguel Díaz-Canel said the U.S. lies and distorts the events, but I think clearly this is one more way the Trump administration is mounting pressure on the Cuban regime. And the question is, will the Cuban government capitulate? I think if you look at the rhetoric coming out of Havana this past week, I would say their position is actually hardening.
5: That is NPR's Ader Peralta joining us from a pretty busy street in Miami. Ader, thank you so much.
7: Thank you, Scott.
4: So far, Republican voters in primaries around the country have sent a clear message to candidates: back President Trump or lose. So if Republicans retain control of the Senate in November's general election, it seems possible the next 2 years in there could be much like the past two, where Republicans have largely ceded authority to the president. Former senator and governor and cabinet member Lamar Alexander has been thinking a lot about how his fellow Republicans have handled things over the last few years. His new memoir is The Education of a Senator, and he's stopped by our studios here in Washington to talk with us. Senator Lamar Alexander, welcome.
9: Thank you. Thanks for having me.
4: Senator, if I can, I want to start by asking you about Article 1 of the Constitution to sort of ground our conversation. Remind us what it says.
9: Well, if I were still in the Senate today, I would organize a bipartisan breakfast of my fellow senators, and we would read Article 1 to each other, because Article 1 says that Congress has complete control over spending. It has complete control over tariffs. It has complete control over taxes. It has the right to declare war. And the Constitution said elections belong to states. I think the president would be better off if he would listen to senators' views on those issues rather than just his staff. I know the country would be better off, because we're not supposed to have a wild democracy. We're supposed to have a republic where we check and balance each other. The founders didn't really trust human nature, and they wanted a Senate to check a president and a president to check the courts and all of them to check the passions of the people.
4: Thinking back to your time in the Senate, is there an example that you would point to as to how things like actually work? On paper, Article 1 of the Constitution shows significant power, but that's not always how it works here in Washington.
9: Well, I can give you an example. In President Trump's first term, he decided he would spend money that Congress had appropriated for military barracks and schools to build the border wall.
4: Right.
9: There were, at least by my count, 22 Republican senators who objected to that. I was one of them. And 12 of them voted against it and joined with Democrats to stop that. Now, the president was able to veto that, but then the courts came along and said that what he was doing was unconstitutional. Mm-hmm. So at least you had Republican senators in the first Trump term on the border wall, on cuts to the National Institutes of Health, on debates about war power, on debates about tariff. You had a vigorous discussion. I argued with the president a lot myself in the first term on tariffs, for example. I didn't convince him, and I did it privately, and I did it publicly, always with respect for the office. Mm-hmm. I'd like to see more of that.
4: I do want to ask you about some recent news, because last night Republican Congressman Thomas Massie lost a primary in Kentucky to a Trump-backed challenger by the name of Ed Gallrein. Massie said that he had hoped his reelection, that it would empower his fellow Republicans to stand up for what they campaign on, even if it doesn't align with the views of President Trump. But Massie lost, so what lesson do you see there?
9: Well, if you look at Kentucky, the Republican Senate candidate won 2-1, and he had President Trump's endorsement, but he also had a lot of support from McConnell's supporters. Mm-hmm. If I'm looking at the positive side, I look at the Republican senators in the last half of this past year. Ted Cruz said that the FCC chairman was acting like a mafioso when he mm-hmm. tried to criticize ABC yeah. over its programming. Senator McConnell spoke up against President Trump's attitude toward Ukraine. Mm-hmm. Probably the most important was when the Republican leader, John Thune, said, we're not going to change the filibuster.
4: I'll note that we've seen that there can be a very real price paid by senators who do not align with President Trump. I think about, for example, Senator Bill Cassidy in Louisiana, who we just saw recently lose his primary. Is it reasonable to ask senators to go against President Trump when it could cost them their jobs?
9: Well, keeping your job isn't the most important thing if you're elected to office. I mean, in my book, I try to say that what you need in politics is a sense of purpose mm-hmm. and a sense of humor. Sometimes that means you stand up against a president with whose views you disagree with, as I did with Obama, or whose behavior you disagree with, as I did with Donald Trump. I had a good relationship with both of them, mm-hmm. but that didn't mean I couldn't give them my advice and vote against them when I needed to.
4: We've talked a lot about the midterms, but I want to push forward and ask you a question that's about the next presidential election. You wrote in your book that President Trump assaulted one of the most hallowed precepts of the American democracy, the peaceful transfer of power. Do you worry that that could happen again?
9: I hope it doesn't. I mean, George Washington said that the most important election in our country was not the first one, but the second one. That was because the revolution was about a rejection of what happened in Europe, where there wasn't any orderly transition of power. So I hope what we saw on January 6th never happens again.
4: Is there something that you believe that the president or leaders of the Republican Party could say or do to ensure that if the election results are not ones that they support, that people can trust in American elections, can trust in the democratic process at work when they go to inaugurations like the ones that you and I and others have been to for years?
9: Well, the best thing elected officials can do is set a good example. Just like in a football game or a basketball game, if you see hard-fought game, what happens after the game? Coaches hug each other.
4: You shake hands.
9: Players shake hands and they're off. That's the example that's set for school kids all around the country. We have over 500,000 people in America elected to public office. If they conduct themselves properly, including gracefully stepping aside when they lose an election, that is the single best way to reclaim what has been traditional in this country about our democratic system.
4: If you had a crystal ball, what do you think it would tell us about the future when Trump is no longer president? Has this Senate changed the checks and balances system that was designed by the founders of our country forever?
9: I don't think that. I used to tell my colleagues in the Senate, it's hard to get here, it's hard to stay here, and while you're here, you might as well try to accomplish something good for the country. That's a pretty tall responsibility. And we've had some awfully good United States senators, and we have good ones today. And I think when they sit back and think about it, they'll think, I want to make every day count. I don't want to just sit here and take orders for the next 5 years. I'm going to do what I think is right, and I'm going to respect the president. I'll talk to him privately. I'll talk to him publicly, but I'll say what I think.
4: We've been speaking with Lamar Alexander, formerly the Republican senator and governor of Tennessee. Thanks so much for stopping by.
9: Thanks for having me.
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0: This is GBH's All Things Considered. I'm Arun Roth. Time now for a Nova Moment. Here's Caitlin Sachs.
12: Who built the Great Pyramid of Giza? The ancient Greek historian Herodotus thought enslaved workers must have. And that idea persisted for millennia. But as archaeologists literally dug into this, they found something else entirely. They uncovered an ancient city near modern-day Cairo from the time the Great Pyramid was built. It was well-organized with a network of streets, houses, and bakeries. They also found bones from animals like cattle, suggesting that the workers were actually very well-fed. And they found tools, indicating that some were even highly skilled craftsmen. Totally different from the malnourished slaves people once envisioned. It turns out, a lot of the builders were probably farmers, just looking for a seasonal job between harvests.
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4: From NPR News, this is All Things Considered. I'm Juana Summers.
5: And I'm Scott Detrow. Ebola deaths are rising in East Africa. The World Health Organization says there are now almost 600 suspected cases and 139 suspected deaths.
16: This is a strain of Ebola for which we have no vaccine and no treatments.
5: That is Obama-era Ebola czar Ron Klain talking about how high the stakes are in this current outbreak. He joined me on the show yesterday to talk about the global response to 2014's Ebola virus outbreak, the largest on record. A vaccine eventually helped bring that outbreak under control, but as we heard, there is no vaccine for this current and more rare species of Ebola. So what will it take to develop one? To talk about this, I am joined by Dr. Thomas Geisbert. He is a virologist at the University of Texas Medical Branch. Dr. Geisbert, thanks for talking to us.
17: You're welcome. Great to be here today.
5: You played a big role in helping to resolve the 2014 outbreak, and I'm wondering what is going on in labs right now.
17: Yeah, I think all of us that work on Ebola viruses are trying our best to work on developing vaccines and treatments that hopefully could be used to assist this outbreak and potentially future outbreaks.
5: All of us who lived on Earth during COVID know how long it takes to develop a vaccine, even under extreme fast-track circumstances like that. What is the timeline here that we could be working on?
17: I think the best example that we have for an outbreak like this was the 2014-15 epidemic of Ebola virus in West Africa, where, you know, we had a vaccine that had promising data in non-human primates and animal studies, and Merck fortunately stepped up and decided to develop a human-grade vaccine that could be used, and that took about 8 to 9 months from the time of it started to the time that it was used in that outbreak in 2015.
5: I mean, that's a long period of time given the case numbers and deaths that we're already seeing. What is the best approach to bridge to the point of when a vaccine is available from the public health point of view?
17: Yeah, I think one of the things, we do have antiviral drugs that could potentially be used during this outbreak to bridge that gap. There's a drug by Gilead called Obeldesivir, and that drug actually can be given orally, which is an advantage, and we've shown theoretically it should work. You know, that's something that is maybe under consideration or could be looked at.
5: I'm curious, just knowing how much of a breakthrough they were with the COVID vaccine, the developments in mRNA technology, are those something that could potentially be of value here?
17: Potentially, but I think it's challenging with mRNA vaccines. And the reason is when you go into an outbreak, the reason that the vaccine works so well during the Ebola outbreak in 2014-15 is because it works quickly. And so if you give the vaccine within a few days to a week, that vaccine is already going to protect somebody. The mRNA vaccines, as you probably know, a lot of them, most of them require multiple injections. In an outbreak, you need to, you know, really knock in the virus out quickly. And in this case, I think it would be difficult for an mRNA vaccine to do that.
5: What are the biggest challenges here other than just the time that it takes to develop something like this?
17: Obviously funding, right? Historically, there's been a very small global market for vaccines for these types of viruses. And I don't care where you're talking Andes, you're talking Ebola, Marburg, all of these kinds of viruses. There really isn't an incentive for big pharmaceutical companies to do this because they're not money makers. So it really requires NGOs, things like that, to really step up and help out. But, I've learned that it's a really long process and a really expensive process with a whole bunch of zeros behind it.
5: Yeah. That is University of Texas virologist and Ebola expert, Dr. Thomas Geisbert. Thank you so much.
17: Thank you.
18: It's been a yearly mandate since 1966. Companies with 100 or more workers must send the federal government information about the race, ethnicity, and sex of their employees. The government uses that data to root out discrimination on the job. Now, the Trump administration is moving to get rid of the requirement. NPR's Andrea Hsu has more.
19: To understand how this data is used, consider the lawsuit against Bass Pro Shops, which began in 2011. The Equal Employment Opportunity Commission alleged the company discriminated against Black and Hispanic job applicants by not hiring them, not just at one store, but across the country, even in counties with sizable Black and Hispanic populations. David Lopez is a law professor at Arizona State. Back then, he was the EEOC's general counsel.
20: Store by store by store, sort of the same idea. You had areas that had a significant number of Blacks and Latinos and either zero or very few at the stores.
19: And his agency knew that because it had Bass Pro's demographic data on file. It's called EEO1 data. Now, the data by itself was not enough to bring a case, but Lopez says it was a green light to agency investigators to dig in and see what was going on.
20: Because they had a reason to investigate, they were able to discover managerial comments that were reflective of discriminatory animus, that they were looking for a certain type of person.
19: Someone who was white, according to the government's complaint. In court filings, Bass Pro called the allegations threadbare. The case dragged on for years. Eventually, the company settled for $10.5 million. Bass Pro did not admit to any wrongdoing, but did agree to appoint a diversity director and to make good faith efforts to recruit and hire non-white candidates. Lopez considered that a big win, one of many built on data.
20: You could have a hunch, but there's nothing like the cold, hard numbers.
19: But now the EEOC has informed the White House of its proposal to stop collecting the data. The agency didn't respond to NPR's questions about the move, but earlier this spring, Chair Andrea Lucas told NPR one problem she has with the data is that it's shared too widely. She firmly believes that knowledge of workforce demographics should be confined to HR so that hiring managers don't end up swayed by a candidate's sex or race. Instead, she says, as some companies rush to diversify their ranks,
21: they were gathering that data and then they were publicizing it for the world.
19: She says it was a foreseeable risk
21: that data was going to start turning into race-motivated decision-making.
19: Now, she didn't name names, but the EEOC is investigating the hiring practices at Nike and the New York Times, two companies that did publish their demographic data. David Cohen of DCI Consulting advises companies on civil rights matters. He thinks the EEOC would want that data
22: to see if certain industries potentially have issues as it relates to whites and men.
19: Under Lucas, investigating discrimination against white men is now an agency priority. For now, Cohen is telling his clients that keeping track of their employee demographics is a smart business move, whether the government requires it or not. Without it, he says, a company has no way of knowing if there might be a problem, like they're not recruiting in the right places, or there's a bad manager, or qualified candidates are getting screened out for no good reason.
22: It's like you're driving a car without a dashboard. You have no idea what's going on. Am I speeding? Am I not speeding? Is my check engine light on? You have nothing.
19: David Lopez, the former general counsel, says absent the data, a case like Bass Pro would be hard to put together.
20: The bottom line point is that hiring discrimination is really hard to detect.
19: ending the data collection he fears will make it even harder. Andrea Hsu, NPR News.

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1: This is GBH 89.7. I'm Arun Roth. Coming up on All Things Considered, President Trump showed his strength in Tuesday's primaries. In Georgia, both Republicans who will advance to the runoff for governor claim to be like him, even though only one got his endorsement. That's just ahead.
2: In 1972, five men were arrested at the Watergate complex. The story could have stopped there, but two reporters had greater instincts, including following one shadowy source's instruction.
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5: And the Boston Speaker Series, announcing its upcoming season at Symphony Hall for seven evenings, including Pete Buttigieg, former UK Prime Minister Boris Johnson, historian Doris Kearns Goodwin, and former U.S. Ambassador to China Nicholas Burns. BostonSpeakers.org.
1: Still to come on All Things Considered, a new lawsuit is accusing Massachusetts schools of racial segregation. And public health officials are marking a decade of helping to address problem gambling. Those stories coming up right after the latest national headlines from NPR.
6: Live from NPR News in Culver City, California, I'm Dwayne Brown. Raul Castro, the former president of Cuba, is facing criminal charges in the U.S., including murder, for his alleged involvement in the deaths of humanitarian workers 30 years ago. That's when two small planes operated by the exile group Brothers to the Rescue were shot down. Four Cuban Americans were killed. Here's acting U.S. Attorney General Todd Blanche.
7: Today, we are announcing an indictment charging Raul Castro and several others with conspiracy to kill U.S. nationals.
6: Castro was Cuba's defense minister at the time and is no longer the country's president. He's now 94 years old and would have to be extradited to face the charges, but the U.S. and Cuba have no extradition agreement in place. In Pennsylvania, Bob Harvey coasted to victory in yesterday's Democratic primary for Congress. He'll face Republican incumbent Brian Fitzpatrick this fall from member station WHYY. Emily Neal has the story.
8: At the polls Tuesday, Steve Wojciechowski, 73 of Bucks County, says he supports Harvey and thinks he could win in a deeply purple district thanks to pocketbook issues.
9: Basically, if it's the economy stupid, then Bob's going to win because the economy is in such bad shape right now.
8: Republican voter Robert Price, 49 of Bucks County, says he doesn't wholeheartedly support Fitzpatrick, but will still cast his ballot for him in November.
10: I don't have the confidence I would like to have in Brian Fitzpatrick, but he's a Republican, and you know, even a bad Republican is better to me, hate to say it, than a Democrat.
8: Fitzpatrick, who often ranks among the most bipartisan members of Congress, ran unopposed in the Republican primary.
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1: From the GBH Newsroom, I'm Arun Roth. Harvard faculty have overwhelmingly passed a new cap on the number of A's they can give out. From our higher ed desk, GBH's Kirk Carapeza reports the goal is to restore some meaning to letter grades.
11: At Harvard, more than half of all grades awarded to undergraduates last year were A's, up from just a quarter two decades ago. Now the number of grades in any given course will be limited to the top 20% or so of students. Government professor Stephen Levitsky supports the change. He says the status quo rewarded different levels of work with the same grade.
12: Students who work their tails off and really do outstanding work get the same grade as students who are smart and know how to BS their way through an essay and do good but not great work.
11: Critics argue the cap assumes only a limited number of students can produce outstanding work. The new policy takes effect in fall 2027. Kirk Carapeza, GBH News.
1: The state is facing a lawsuit from students and families who claim they have faced effective segregation in their school districts. The suit argues that state policies have led to unequal learning opportunities for Black and Latino students in gateway cities, including Lynn, Lawrence, Springfield, and Brockton. Saudi Pellegrin Gomez has three kids in the Brockton schools. She took part in METCO growing up, the program that sends students from underperforming districts to wealthier ones. She says she wishes it was available for her own children.
0: METCO isn't always perfect, but if I could, I would put all three of my sons in METCO in a heartbeat. More kids deserve the opportunity. Brockton shouldn't be excluded. Ultimately, we shouldn't have to leave our community to get a decent education.
1: The state's Department of Elementary and Secondary Education says it is committed to equality in education. Massachusetts public health officials marked 10 years of addressing problem gambling at a conference in Springfield today. They say the state has spent almost $100 million over the past decade to address the issue. NEPM's Nirvani Williams reports.
13: Mental health experts at the conference focused on the ubiquity of sports betting, especially among youth. Fred Bedio Maldonado leads addiction counseling group sessions in Holyoke and Springfield. Maldonado says he often refers to his own history of drug and gambling addiction.
14: The most perfect thing to approach the people is your own story, because you live, you through for the pathway, you know, you pass for this road before.
13: Massachusetts spends more money than most other states on problem gambling, but many public health experts say there should be more research on whether those programs are effective.
1: That's Nirvani Williams for Connecting the Commonwealth. Cloudy overnight with lows in the 50s, cloudy and cooler tomorrow with highs around 60. Right now it's 84 degrees in Boston.
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16: 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I'm Scott Detrow.
17: And I'm Juana Summers. Primary results are in for the six states that voted on Tuesday, and it's clear that President Trump had plenty of wins. In Georgia, here are the Republican candidates for governor talking about the president last night. First, Rick Jackson.
18: I'll be President Trump's favorite governor.
17: And Lieutenant Governor Burt Jones.
19: He didn't just endorse me once, not twice, not three times, even a fourth time. I was so honored to have that.
17: Those two Republicans will head to a runoff in June. And in November, one of them will face former Atlanta Mayor Keisha Lance Bottoms.
20: They certainly do not see Donald Trump as someone to stand up to. No. They want to be like him.
17: WABE politics reporter Raul Bally is with us now to tell us more. Hi.
21: Hey.
17: Hey, so the Georgia race for governor could be close, but first, both Republican candidates, Jones and Jackson, that we heard from there at the top, are headed for a runoff in June, and both of them have a lot to say about Trump. Tell us about him.
21: So, Lieutenant Governor Burt Jones has been a longtime supporter of the president, and as you just heard, Trump has supported him in recent years, including for this race. And then there's Rick Jackson. He's a political newcomer. He's come roaring into Georgia politics in the past 3 months with his rags-to-riches personal story. He's a billionaire healthcare executive who's spent more than $80 million attacking Jones, but also calling himself Trump-like.
17: And Keisha Lance Bottoms, the former mayor of Atlanta, won the Democratic primary, so she will be on the November ballot. What do we know about her chances?
21: Look, Georgia hasn't elected a Democratic governor since 1998, but in the past week, I've been reminded by both Republican and Democratic leaders that the base of Georgia's Democratic Party is black women. Add in the fact that more Democratic ballots were pulled in this primary than Republican ballots. Even when Republicans had open primaries for governor and U.S. Senate, it has some Republicans concerned. Republicans are pointing out things like Trump's name is not on the ballot, but I would point out that, you know, I met young voters at a J.D. Vance event here in Georgia, and they were either opposed or unsure about the Iran conflict. And of course, there's the economic fallout from the conflict.
17: And I know that there's also a big Senate race in your state. Incumbent Democrat John Ossoff is running. Will he face a tough challenger in November?
21: Most likely. Look, the Republican race to challenge Ossoff. That's also going to a four-week runoff, and that features Congressman Mike Collins and former football coach Derek Dooley. Mike Collins has very much been focused on the Trump and MAGA base, but he's also claiming that he can bring in other voters. Dooley, he has the backing of Georgia's current governor, Brian Kemp, and he's very much focused on being able to attract independent, non-Trump Republicans, and also speaking to the Trump base. Both are arguing that they are the best candidate to challenge Ossoff. And remind people, Ossoff is the only Democratic incumbent U.S. senator on the ballot in a state won by Trump in 2024. The bottom line, Georgia, in my opinion, is a Republican state, but in the right conditions, right scenarios, Democrats can win. That's why they hold the two U.S. Senate seats, and that's why Joe Biden won here in 2020.
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21: No problem.
1: This is GBH's All Things Considered. I'm Arun Roth. Former Congressman Barney Frank, the liberal icon and gay rights pioneer from Massachusetts, has died. Frank was 86 and passed away at his home in Ogunquit, Maine, where he'd been receiving hospice care for congestive heart failure. GBH News reporter Adam Riley had one of the last interviews with Frank, and he joins me now. Adam, welcome.
3: Hey, Arun.
1: Hey, so just, wow, what a life. What an American life. I know you'll have to just hit the highlights, but tell us what Barney Frank will be remembered for, Adam.
3: Yeah, we can try to do justice to him in a short period of time, but it'll be tough. I think his legacy is going to be twofold. He will definitely be remembered as a gay rights pioneer. He was the first member of Congress to come out voluntarily, which he did in 1987 at a time when doing that posed huge personal and professional risks. He was also the first member of Congress to marry a partner of the same sex. And among other things, he played a key role in overturning Don't Ask, Don't Tell, that Clinton-era policy that barred LGBTQ members of the military from serving openly. At the same time, I think Frank is going to be remembered for crafting some incredibly important legislation, especially one piece of legislation that bears his name, the Dodd-Frank Wall Street Reform and Consumer Protection Act, which sought to rein in the financial industry after that huge financial crisis back in 2008. As the name suggests, Frank was instrumental in its passage, and he was known, in addition to being a personal trailblazer, as a very, very skilled legislator.
1: You spoke with him, it was just a few weeks ago, and he was in hospice care at that point. What did he have to say?
3: Well, he was known throughout his career, as you know, as a very bright, very funny, and very argumentative person. True to form, when I spoke with him, one of the things he wanted to do was press a political argument. He actually has a new book coming out in September. It's called The Hard Path to Unity, Why We Must Reform the Left to Rescue Democracy. And the core of his argument, not to get too down in the weeds, is that the left wing of the Democratic Party has become too intransigent, that they have certain litmus tests on issues like the environment and immigration and trans rights, and that if other Democrats don't do exactly what the left wants them to do on those issues, they are rejected by progressives to the detriment of the party. Frank had a very different theory of political change. He thinks big political change is definitely possible, with same-sex marriage being Exhibit A, but that years of activism are required to get the public buy-in so that those changes can be made and stand the test of time. So when I talked to him, I almost felt at points like I was part of a book tour, an unorthodox book tour that he knew he actually wasn't going to live to do in a normal fashion.
1: And as you said, he was in hospice care. He knew he didn't have much longer to live. Did that make him reflect on his legacy when you were talking with him?
3: I'd say yes and no. There was one point in our conversation when I asked him what achievement he was proudest of. And we have his response. It's a little hard to understand, but I think it'll convey some of Barney Frank. Let's take a listen.
22: What are the things that you are proudest of and that you hope you will be remembered for?
23: The thing I'm proudest of is that I have learned through experience with the media and elsewhere not to answer that question.
22: So at that point in the conversation, Arun, honestly, I was a little worried that Barney Frank was getting sick of my questions and was going to hang up on me, but he didn't. And he went on to reflect on his legacy to some extent. At one point, he compared his activism on gay rights to surfing. His husband, Jim Reddy, is an avid surfer. And Frank basically said, one person can't make the waves that create political change, but when the waves are swelling and cresting, people can take advantage of that momentum to create huge changes. He said he'd come along at a time in American history where it was the best possible time to work on expanding gay rights. When he entered Congress, gay people couldn't serve in the military, they couldn't get security clearances, they couldn't even travel or immigrate to the U.S. legally. By the time he retired, all of that had been reversed, and even though he didn't want to talk about legacy in his interview, I think it was pretty clear that he was proud of his role in that.
1: And one last thought, we just have a moment, but he also, that point that you were making earlier, what he said about what he was talking about with the Democratic Party, it feels like there are a lot of people who have come around to that, at least in the Democratic Party, that type of thinking. Did he express any kind of appreciation of that?
22: He did not say, I'm glad people are starting to see it this way. What he did tell me is that he's guardedly optimistic about the future of American democracy. And he thinks that if Democrats can learn to be a little less intransigent, that the party has a very good chance of unseating Donald Trump, who he says is imploding. That was Frank's characterization of the Trump presidency.
1: Would you say in that way, last interview, he was optimistic?
22: Oh, definitely optimistic, but also I'd say guardedly so. I think that he believes if people follow his advice, or he believed that if people follow his advice, things are going to work out well for the Democratic Party. But as the title of his book suggests, he thinks the left needs to be reformed to make that happen.
1: That's GBH News reporter Adam Riley on the death of former Congressman Barney Frank. Adam, it's been great to be able to talk with you about this. Thank you so much.
22: Thank you, Arun.
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4: 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There is bipartisan support for producing more minerals and metals in the U.S. for national and economic security. Prices for gold, silver, and other metals are at historic highs, and places that have opposed mining in the past are rethinking those positions, Montana Public Radio's Alice Julen reports.
5: Roughly 1,000 people live in Lincoln, Montana. Over 100 of them are inside the town's log cabin-style community hall tonight. A nod to the long history of timber harvesting. But tonight's meeting is for a different industry, mining. An Australian company called Sentinel Metals invited people to come hear about their plans to explore for gold about 5 miles outside of town. Christalee Evans is Sentinel's spokesperson.
7: The exploration project is, you know, a great opportunity to provide a few local jobs and gain a better understanding of what the deposit looks like.
5: Finding at least some gold is a pretty sure bet. 30 years ago, a different company assessed the area and said there was enough to justify a big open-pit gold mine. Recovering gold from the ore would have required dousing it with a chemical solution containing cyanide. At the time, there was a lot of opposition. Lincoln sits near the headwaters of the Blackfoot River. It meanders through a valley of pine forests, snaking through fields of cattle and shadowed by sheer cliff faces. This morning, red-winged blackbirds are singing. The river was made famous by the novel-turned-movie A River Runs Through It.
9: Please don't let this happen to the Blackfoot. Support I-137 to phase out cyanide leach mining.
5: That's a TV ad from 1997 for a ballot initiative to ban cyanide mining in Montana, which was launched in response to the mine proposed near the river. Voters passed it, so no mine ever materialized here.
24: The Blackfoot River is just this sacred place for all Montanans, and so it raised alarm bells across the state.
5: Durf Johnson is with the Montana Environmental Information Center, a government and industry watchdog group that helped pass the cyanide mining ban. He says executive orders and other actions by the Trump administration make this
24: the most generous federal administration in terms of the mining industry and what they're asking for, possibly, you know, in the modern era, definitely.
5: And Montana's politics have shifted to the right since the 90s. For most of that decade, Democrats held 2 of Montana's 3 seats in Congress. Now, both senators, and it's now 2 congressmen, are enthusiastic Trump supporters. And Trump won Montana by big margins in the last 3 elections. Back at the meeting called by the new mine company, Jennifer Klinker, who owns a tow truck company in town, echoes what most people are saying tonight.
6: We support them 110%. What they're doing and they're bringing into the community of Lincoln is absolutely phenomenal, and Montana needs something.
5: A lot of people here would like to see Montana return to the days when extractive industries like mining and timber harvesting dominated the economy. But environmental advocate Durf Johnson says a lot of Montanans are also aware that mining's left behind big, expensive, and long-lasting contamination, too.
24: We really are ambivalent and skeptical of mining, no matter your political persuasion, and want to see things, if they are permitted, to be done correctly so that we don't have, you know, water pollution and air pollution and all the negative consequences that come with mining.
5: Sentinel Metals says it's still in the very early stages of deciding whether to mine here. It insists that if it does, it won't threaten the health of the Blackfoot River. The river remains a cherished jewel for many Montanans. But if the company does move forward with development under President Trump, it would face far fewer regulatory hurdles. For NPR News, I'm Ellis Ju Lin in Missoula, Montana.
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1: 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I'm Arun Roth. Coming up on All Things Considered, graduating students this year are booing references to AI during commencement events. And Health Secretary Robert F. Kennedy Jr. is shaking up another important scientific panel, the U.S. Preventative Services Task Force. That's just ahead. Now here's GBH's Dave Epstein with the weather.
10: Turning cooler overnight tonight with temperatures falling back down into the 50s after being in the upper 80s to low 90s today. Tomorrow, a much different day. Clouds, a little sun, temperatures in the 60s. Sunny on Friday, that's a beauty. Temperatures in the mid to upper 60s. Some clouds arrive on Saturday, cooler, 62 to 66. For GBH News, I'm Dave Epstein.
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16: It was graduation day at Glendale Community College, just outside Phoenix last week. Then, the commencement ceremony hit a snag.
26: Ryan Lucas Noriega Candelar, Ethan Machado.
16: The wrong names were getting read out as the students walked across the stage. Some were even skipped. The college's president, Dr. Tiffany Hernandez, tried to explain the problem.
27: Here's what's happening. We're using a new AI system as our reader.
16: That did not go over well.
27: Yep. Yep. So that is a lesson learned for us.
16: Other commencement speakers as well, who bring up the sweeping changes that AI is bringing, are having similar experiences. Real estate executive Gloria Caulfield learned that lesson when she spoke at the University of Central Florida's graduation earlier this month.
28: The rise of artificial intelligence is the next industrial revolution. Okay, I struck a chord.
16: As NPR's Jude Joffe Block reports, the graduating class of 2026 is not excited about AI.
29: Maggie Simmons is a graduating senior from the University of Denver. Her school hasn't had its ceremony yet, but she's seen clips of other schools' commencement speakers talking about the promise of AI.
30: My gut reaction was I would be one of those people in the crowd booing.
29: She thinks the technology is hurting the planet and society.
30: The future should be these people in this room that are earning their degree and now going out into the workforce. We should be celebrating them and their brains, not some artificial intelligence that in the future is going to take their jobs, and especially without regulation.
29: Kareem Gill recently graduated from American University with a degree in political science and thinks a lot of her generation is feeling pessimistic about AI.
0: I think at the beginning, we were excited about it, and it was this cool thing. Oh, like, it can write an essay for you. But now we're like, we don't want that anymore, and we don't want it messing with our job prospects and, you know, messing with the jobs that we've worked 4 years so hard for 4 years to kind of be eligible for.
29: She says she's seeing fewer internships and entry-level positions doing things like answering phones because AI is replacing those jobs.
0: We're seeing that firsthand, and we're seeing how much it's disadvantaging us, but I don't think that older generations are necessarily in our shoes in that way. It's not really going to impact their future and the rest of their adulthood in the same way.
29: There are generational differences in how concerned Americans are about AI taking their jobs, according to a recent Quinnipiac University poll. Chetan Jaswal is an associate professor of computer science there who worked on the poll.
2: Gen Z, you know, despite being more familiar with AI, is the most pessimistic about jobs, with 81% saying that AI will decrease job opportunities.
29: Jaswal says the poll showed Americans are becoming more concerned and less excited about AI.
2: People are not rejecting AI, but people are asking questions now since the AI initial AI fever is gone, if you will.
29: Kareem Gill says her generation's concerns go beyond getting their first jobs. She's worried about the future of the planet and the impact of AI companies on society as a whole.
0: How they're making billionaires richer and depleting our environment has really opened our eyes to the ripple effects of AI.
29: The same Quinnipiac poll found only 5% of Americans feel AI development is being led by people or organizations that represent their interests. Jude Jaffe Block, NPR News.
16: NPR producer Michelle Anselm contributed reporting and produced this story.
3: It's so easy to get distracted while reading, especially with your phone nearby, but more and more people are trying a tactic called immersive reading, reading a physical book while listening to the audiobook at the same time. NPR's Chloe Weiner reports.
13: 29-year-old Brigitte Swastiky lives in L.A. She's a big reader who's excited to see Christopher Nolan's film The Odyssey this summer, so she wanted to go back to its source material. She started with The Iliad, but she had trouble getting hooked on Homer.
14: And I kind of gave up over the holidays and was like, oh, I'll get to this later.
13: Then Brigitte's friend had a suggestion. Why not try the audiobook?
14: He was like, well, you know, oral tradition of epic poems, right? Like originally these things were shared down and passed down orally.
13: But Brigitte would often lose her place while listening. So she decided to try reading and listening to the book at the same time.
14: And that got me through the book. I was like super engrossed in it.
13: Brigitte had stumbled on immersive reading.
14: I did find that I was definitely zoned in more for longer periods of time because I couldn't really use my phone for anything else, or I couldn't really stop. It does mirror a little bit of attention getting of like watching an episode of television or a movie, right?
13: Immersive reading has been around since the 90s, when audiobooks first became popular. Teachers told us they often suggest the method for students with dyslexia and ADHD. But post-tagged immersive reading on TikTok have increased by 161% year over year, according to the company. And there are 13 times more searches for the term. On the platform, BookTok creators share recommendations for immersive reading, often fantasy, sci-fi, or horror.
15: First, we have Stephen King's It. Stephen Weber's narration is
17: finishing up Pretty Girls by Karen Slaughter, and it was the audiobook for Pretty Girls.
15: Especially Project Hail Mary. This book, I think, just completely elevated itself with an immersive read.
13: Many TikTok users say immersive reading feels like watching a movie with subtitles on. With both eyes and ears engaged, it can be easier to enter the world of the book. Some say they retain more, others say they can read faster. Carol Feldman is 80. She's a retired nurse in Durham, North Carolina, who recently discovered immersive reading.
18: I did it because I wanted to read faster. Last month, I read 7 books. Reading the words themselves as it's being read to me allows me to focus on the story, completely focus on the story.
13: Marianne Wolf is a cognitive neuroscientist at UCLA. She says immersive reading doesn't always lead to deep reading, that struggling through words on a page is what promotes critical thinking, empathy, and reflection.
19: When I look at audio, whether it's audio with or without print mediums, the reality is that the print reading medium in and of itself gives more time, more attention to the development and maintenance of these deep reading processes.
13: But if immersive reading is bringing people back to books, then she's all for it.
19: There's a side of me that's a researcher and it's going to say this is best, blah, blah, blah. The other side is with the decline of reading for leisure, For heaven's sakes, do whatever we can to get our young and old to say, this is a return to this experience of being immersed in other worlds with other people. It's transporting.
13: In a time of distraction, this might be what it takes for some readers to get lost in a good book. Chloe Weiner, NPR News, New York.

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1: Incentive to get students to do their very best work and to reflect on the work that they've done, not a way of ranking them against one another.
2: More on how the university community is responding to the policy. And Health Secretary Robert F. Kennedy Jr. is shaking up another important scientific panel, the U.S. Preventative Services Task Force. First, this news.

0: live from NPR News in Washington. I'm Ryland Barton. Elon Musk's SpaceX is getting ready to break new records on Wall Street. The rocket company has officially filed the paperwork for an initial public offering. As NPR's Maria Aspen reports, it could be the biggest IPO ever, surpassing the debut of Saudi Aramco, the national oil company of Saudi Arabia.
1: The IPO is expected to make SpaceX one of the most valuable companies in the world. It sends rockets into space and holds billions of dollars of U.S. government contracts, but space launches are just part of its business. SpaceX also owns the Starlink communications platform and Elon Musk's artificial intelligence company, xAI. Tech investors will be watching SpaceX for more details on the costs and payoffs of the AI boom. They're also waiting for big IPOs from OpenAI and Anthropic, the makers of ChatGPT and Claude. Meanwhile, SpaceX's IPO would also make Musk even wealthier. The billionaire and former advisor to President Trump could become the world's first trillionaire. Maria Aspen, NPR News.
0: The U.S. government has agreed to permanently drop tax claims against President Trump. The president says it's part of a deal to resolve his $10 billion lawsuit against the IRS over the leak of his tax returns.
2: I released them from the lawsuit, and I guess they made a settlement of some kind. I wasn't involved in the settlement. I could have been involved, but I didn't choose to be. So they made a settlement.
0: The U.S. is, quote, forever barred and precluded from examining or prosecuting Trump, his sons, and the Trump Organization's current tax issues. The settlement also includes nearly $1.8 billion to compensate Trump allies who believe they have been unjustly investigated and prosecuted. Despite a historically unaffordable housing market, more people in their 20s are buying homes. NPR's Jennifer Ludden reports.
3: In Milwaukee, 27-year-old Francisco Vazquez manages a fast food restaurant and just bought a three-bedroom home that cost half the national median price. He saved up aggressively for the down payment, partly while living with his parents.
4: Most of my paycheck, probably like 70%, into just broad index stock.
3: Compared to millennials, Gen Z homebuyers last year were less likely to have student loan debt or get help from parents. That's according to the National Association of Realtors. They were more likely to tap down payment assistance and to be single buyers. Jennifer Ludden, NPR News.
0: Health Secretary Robert F. Kennedy Jr. has issued a Surgeon General's warning urging families to reduce children's screen time. The report calls on parents, schools, and the government to work together, saying some patterns of use, quote, can pose real harm to children. The notice came from the Surgeon General's office, even though the position has been vacant since the Biden administration. The U.S. stock market bounced back today after oil prices gave back some of their big gains. This is NPR News from Washington.
5: From the GBH newsroom, I'm Arun Roth. Former Massachusetts Congressman Barney Frank has passed away at the age of 86. He died at his home in Algonquit, Maine, where he'd been in hospice care for congestive heart failure. GBH's Adam Riley reports that Frank is being remembered as both a political force and a gay rights trailblazer.
6: Frank came out in 1987, several years into his tenure in Congress. Massachusetts GLBTQ Political Caucus co-chair Arlene Isaacson says at the time, Frank's announcement was a seismic event.
7: The stereotypes and the myths and mythologies about LGBTQ people were pervasive in those days. So when he came out publicly, it was an act of tremendous courage and bravery. And it was hugely significant. As a matter of fact,

0: to the straight world, it was earth-shattering.
1: Frank was also a highly skilled legislator whose signature accomplishment bears his name, the Dodd-Frank Wall Street Reform and Consumer Protection Act, which reigned in the financial industry after the devastating crisis of 2008. Adam Riley, GBH News.
2: Boston Mayor Michelle Wu and other city leaders are rolling out a safety plan aimed at curbing possible spikes in violence this summer. The city wants to prevent violence, get guns off the street, and address safety and quality of life concerns like illegal street races and loud parties. Boston Police Commissioner Michael Cox says as summer begins, they often see more issues in the daylight hours.
3: Sometimes people's fuses can be a little shorter than normal, or added frustrations and conflicts in general. To prevent and solve criminal activity, we must participate in public safety together.
2: Cox is also urging the public to do their part and call 911 if they see anything suspicious. Musician Peter Wolf will be at Mass Arts commencement ceremony tomorrow to collect an honorary degree. Wolf originally aspired to be a painter and studied in Boston at the School of the Museum of Fine Arts. But he soon fell in love with the city's vibrant music scene and eventually became the frontman of the Jay Giles Band. Wolf joined GBH's The Culture Show to share some of the advice he has for Mass Arts grads.
4: Never give up. I know so many painters and artists, musicians. 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It still prevails. Art still prevails. The human mind still prevails.
2: During Wolf's time with the Jay Giles Band, they had several top 10 hits, including the songs Centerfold and Freeze Frame. He's also enjoyed a long solo career. Cloudy overnight with lows in the 50s, cloudy and cooler tomorrow with highs around 60, lows in the 40s, cool again on Friday with highs around 60. Right now it is 83 degrees in Boston.
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6: It's All Things Considered from NPR News. I'm Scott Detrow.
7: And I'm Juana Summers. President Trump's settlement with the government he heads has gotten even more sweeping. New disclosures by the Justice Department suggest Trump and his companies will now receive a free pass for any past tax problems and perhaps immunity for even more legal trouble. Critics say that is an abuse of the system. NPR's Carrie Johnson joins us now. Hi, Carrie.
8: Hi, Juana.
7: Carrie, what is the latest on President Trump's settlement?
8: Well, there had already been a huge outcry over the creation of a nearly $2 billion pot of taxpayer money that could compensate January 6 defendants and other MAGA allies who say Democrats weaponized the justice system. But then the Justice Department quietly posted a new document online yesterday afternoon. It's three short paragraphs that go even further. This new document purports to bar the U.S. government from taking action over past tax returns filed by Trump and his companies. Brandon DeBow works at the Tax Law Center at NYU Law School.
9: This is a breathtaking abuse of the tax and legal system. DOJ does not have authority to offer this extraordinary concession to the president, his family, and his entities.
8: DeBow says the IRS would have to act to lift the audits against Trump and his family, that the Justice Department cannot do that on its own. And he says laws in place after Richard Nixon tried to abuse the IRS mean people inside that agency are supposed to be protected from political interference from the White House. Mm-hmm. One lawyer already resigned from the Treasury Department around the same time this settlement with Trump came together, but he has not commented publicly about why he left.
7: And Carrie, how are Congress as well as watchdog groups responding to this?
8: Congressman Jamie Raskin of Maryland and Richard Neal of Massachusetts are demanding answers from the administration. They worry the new language seems to cover something much broader than taxes. They say essentially the federal government threw in a super pardon for the president, his sons, freeing them not only for taxes but other pending federal criminal or civil probes, things maybe even like insider trading, antitrust violations, or false statements. A former U.S. attorney, Joyce Vance, wrote in a blog post that the government is, quote, giving the store away and getting nothing in return. And to protest the deal, a group of former government lawyers projected an image onto the DOJ headquarters building last night, a quote that reads, "A government of laws, not of men." Those words appeared in a bright white light on top of a banner showing President Trump's face.
7: And Carrie, what's the Trump administration had to say?
8: Vice President J.D. Vance told reporters yesterday this is all about compensating Americans for what he called injustices in the Biden era.
10: Is a dollar of this money going to the Trump administration? No. Is a dollar of this money going to Donald Trump personally? No. Is a dollar of this money going to Donald Trump's family? No. The people that would get the money are people, some of whom have been prosecuted completely disproportionate to any crime they've ever committed.
8: But tax experts I interviewed say nobody else would have got this deal and that Trump and his family could, in fact, receive financial benefits from the dropping of tax audits. Acting Attorney General Todd Blanche is the one who signed off on that part of the deal. He's a former personal attorney for Trump, but he balked at that description before Congress this week.
7: Carrie, as I understand it, the settlement wasn't filed with a federal court, so I wonder, is there any way to block it?
8: This could be a difficult go in the courts, but some people are trying. Two police officers who worked at the Capitol on January 6 filed a lawsuit in federal court today to try to block that nearly $2 billion anti-weaponization fund. They say the administration lacks authority to do this without Congress and that it infringes on Congress's power of the purse. Howard Law professor Sherilyn Eifelt flagged another possible legal problem. She says the alleged slush fund violates the 14th Amendment ban on payments to support an insurrection. The simplest way, of course, to disrupt this settlement would be for a majority in Congress to do something about it. But it's not clear when that might happen. Democrats today tried to issue subpoenas, but Republicans blocked them. Some lawmakers, including Republicans like Brian Fitzpatrick of Pennsylvania, told reporters on Capitol Hill they are working on legislation.
7: NPR's Carrie Johnson, thanks as always.
8: Thanks for having me.
6: In San Diego, community members are grieving the three men who were killed in a shooting at their mosque on Monday. The men all made some effort to stop the shooters, saving more than 100 children and school staff. NPR's Juliana Kim talked to some of the people who knew them.
11: Their names were Mansour Kaziha, Amin Abdullah, and Nadir Awad. And in their deaths, they haven't been referred to as victims, but as heroes.
12: At no point they were hiding or running away from what's happening. They were trying to help and assist each other.
11: Gauss Mohammed is the head of security at the Islamic Center of San Diego. He's watched the surveillance footage from the day of the shooting.
12: While Brother Amin, the security, he was trying to confront the gunmen, and the other two gentlemen, Nadir and Mansour, teamed up. They were trying to come back and forth to see what's going on in the front rather than running away from the situation.
11: Mohammed was especially close to Abdullah. As he grieves the loss of a friend and colleague, Mohammed is also grappling with the fact that Abdullah did exactly what he was trained to do.
12: As soon as he saw them running towards the mosque with their rifle and shotgun, he started shooting at them. And then that's when they engaged into a gunfire.
11: Mohammed says the center has received an uptick in threats ever since Hamas attacked Israel on October 7, 2023. But they've been beefing up security for years now. A turning point was in 2019 when a gunman opened fire at a mosque in New Zealand. That's also when Abdullah started working as a guard at the San Diego mosque. Ismahan Abdullahi has worshipped at the mosque for years, and she says,
13: he wanted to prevent another situation like what happened in New Zealand, and it's so heartbreaking to know that what he was trying to prevent is what cost him his life.
11: Beyond his role as a guard, Abdullah was also known as being the first person that people would see as they walk into the mosque.
13: Amin was always smiling. He was always greeting you, and he was always welcoming you to this masjid.
11: It was these acts of kindness and generosity that community members say they'll miss most about all three men. Nadir Awad lived across the street from the mosque, and Muhammad says,
12: very charming personality, always smiling, always laughing.
11: Although Awad didn't work at the mosque, he responded without hesitation when he heard shots.
12: He just ran towards the Islamic Center to check on what's going on and how he's able to help.
11: Manzoor Kaziha had been at the mosque since the 1980s. He was the building's handyman and also ran a little shop inside the center. He was notorious for letting children take treats for free.
14: He would never accept payments, and so that's the kind of guy that he was.
11: That's Noor Abdi. He attended the mosque as a kid, and his favorite memory of Kaziha came each Ramadan.
14: He would cook single-handedly for 300 people to break their fast during the blessed month of Ramadan. He has done so much. I can't name the amount of things that he has his fingerprints on, and we have lost a pillar of this center.
11: Abdi says all three men and how they lived and how they died have forever left a mark on their community. Juliana Kim, NPR News, San Diego.

0: Health Secretary Robert F. Kennedy Jr. is shaking up another important scientific panel. It's called the U.S. Preventive Services Task Force, and the news broke today that he's fired the two primary care doctors who led the panel. NPR's Ping Wong has more.
1: The chair and vice chair of the U.S. Preventive Services Task Force received termination letters from Health Secretary Kennedy last week. Both are top experts in primary care and had many months left in their terms. Kennedy said the decision to remove them was administrative and unrelated to their performance or the many years they volunteered to serve on the panel, according to copies of the letter viewed by NPR. In congressional testimony last month, Kennedy had a harsher assessment of the panel.
2: That committee has been lackadaisical and negligent for 20 years. Now bringing new members on who have a clear mission, we're going to have much more frequent meetings.
1: The task force hasn't convened in over a year because the Department of Health and Human Services has canceled or postponed their regularly scheduled meetings. Aaron Carroll, head of the nonprofit Academy Health, says firing the panel's leadership is problematic.
3: Real disappointment and concern. We have now 8 vacant seats. Which is like half of them.
1: He says the panel makes recommendations used by hundreds of millions of Americans.
3: Anyone who gets a screening mammogram, screening colonoscopy, depression screening, lung cancer screening, and more without having to pay anything out of pocket, it's because of the USPSTF.
1: Dr. Alex Crist is a family physician and a former chair of the task force.
4: Every primary care clinician probably uses the task force recommendations 100 plus times a day. And those recommendations are really critical for defining what doctors are doing or not doing to keep people healthy.
1: The task force is all about evaluating evidence for scientific rigor. Crist sees precedence in Kennedy's remaking of a federal vaccine advisory panel last year, which undermined confidence from some pediatricians and parents in vaccine guidance from the government.
4: And I think that this is going to be a major challenge for clinicians to know what they should and what they shouldn't do. And I think that this is going to hurt people's health.
1: HHS is looking for new members for the Preventive Services Task Force. They've encouraged a wide array of specialists to apply. In his letter firing the two panel chiefs, Kennedy also invited them to reapply for their old roles. Ping Huang, NPR News.

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2: 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I'm Arun Roth. Coming up on All Things Considered, Harvard's faculty has voted to limit how many A's are earned in each class. It's part of the university's effort to curb grade inflation. GBH's Kirk Carapeza joins us for more insight on what this controversial policy change means. That's just ahead. Tonight in local sports, the Red Sox face the Royals. First pitch is at 7:40. Now here is GBH's Dave Epstein with the weather.
3: We've got a few clouds around the area for tonight. The heat of today will be gone by morning. We'll be in the 50s at that time. Your windows will be able to be back open. Mostly cloudy tomorrow, a lot cooler in the 60s. Clouds around for Thursday night. It's cold. Temperatures in the 40s. That's chilly for the time of year. Friday, sunshine into the 60s. Saturday, clouds, 60s. Maybe some showers on Sunday, especially south. For GBH News, I'm Dave Epstein.
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0: This is GBH's All Things Considered. I'm Arun Roth. Nationwide, a growing number of universities are reckoning with what's called grade inflation, the steady rise of top marks in recent decades. That includes Harvard, where a university report found that in 2005, A grades accounted for just under a quarter of final grades. By 2025, that figure had climbed to a little over 60%. Now Harvard faculty are stepping in. This morning, they overwhelmingly approved a controversial plan to overhaul the university's grading system by limiting how many A's professors can give out. The stated goal, make an A meaningful again. GBH's Kirk Carapezza from our higher ed desk has been covering this story for us and for our podcast, College Uncovered. And he joins us now to put it all in perspective. Hey, Kirk.
1: Hey, Arun.
0: So let's start with the problem here, such that it was. What's the issue that Harvard and other selective, highly competitive schools are hoping to solve?
1: Sure. Harvard and other selective, or we can say highly rejective schools, hand out a lot of A's. At Harvard, more than half of all grades awarded to undergrads last year were A's, up from just a quarter two decades ago. And many faculty and administrators have told me those figures reveal a grading system that doesn't really evaluate and communicate meaningful differences in student performance.
0: So how does the Harvard plan propose to fix that?
1: Well, under this new policy, the number of A grades in any given course will be limited to the top 20% of students, plus four additional A's per class. So, Arun, I wasn't a math major here, but that means in a class of 20, a professor can give no more than 8 A's. And in a class of 80, the limit is 20. The new grading policy goes into effect in the fall of 2027, and then administrators will review it after 3 years.
0: Are they limiting other grades as well?
1: No, this cap would not apply to other grades, including A minuses.
0: Huh. So what are you hearing from professors about it?
1: Well, some like the plan, although many admit it's not perfect. Others really hate it. Harvard government professor Stephen Levitsky, he likes it. He supports the change. But he admits it's a radical departure because faculty are really used to having complete independence in giving out their grades. But the current system, he says, rewards different levels of work with the same grade.
2: The status quo is a disaster. We've completely obliterated the difference between A's and A minuses, meaning students who do really good work, who work their tails off and really do outstanding work, get the same grade as students who are smart and know how to BS their way through an essay and do good but not great work.
1: Other faculty members aren't sold on the plan. History professor Allison Frank Johnson has taught at Harvard for more than two decades, and she told me she hates it because it assumes only a fixed share of her students can produce outstanding work.
3: Grades are an incentive to get students to do their very best work and to reflect on the work that they've done, not a way of ranking them against one another.
1: So she's really worried about being constrained by what she sees as a quota. And she told me grade inflation isn't even her top concern. She's really worried about AI and making sure her students are doing their own work.
0: Well, that's interesting and makes me want to ask how much of this is this really about grade inflation and how much about broader changes in higher education, including AI,
1: right,
0: credentialing, questions about value and what transcripts should measure, all of that stuff.
1: Yeah, it's all kind of wrapped together. I mean, there's so many headwinds facing these schools and faculty. Their concerns definitely extend beyond grading. Generative AI is top of mind these days. Earlier this month, faculty at Princeton approved a policy that would require proctored in-person exams. This changes a long-held honor system that relies on students to monitor themselves. And other institutions are increasingly experimenting with alternatives to traditional grades. Arun, so-called competency-based education, an idea that was first established back in the 1970s, is making a bit of a comeback here at Brandeis, as we've reported on the podcast. Administrators are shifting their focus from grades to students' competencies. They're adding a second transcript designed to measure skills beyond courses and GPAs.
0: super interesting. Mm-hmm. Is anyone expected to follow in Harvard's footsteps and apply a cap like this?
1: That's unclear, although a lot of people are paying attention because it is Harvard. A faculty committee at Yale recently recommended capping average course grades there at a B and then adding more context to transcripts to help explain student performance. So far, though, Yale has not made any formal changes to its grading system. Here's sociology professor Julia Adams. She co-chaired the Yale committee, which was formed to address the broad question of declining trust in higher ed.
4: Grade inflation is one small piece of that, but it's an important piece, particularly for the faculty whose ability to chart the performance of students in the faculty's area of expertise is really one of the foundational aspects of faculty academic life.
1: And we should say Harvard and Yale are not the first selective institutions to confront this issue head on. Several other colleges, including Princeton, Dartmouth, Cornell, Amherst, and Wellesley, have all experimented with different policies aimed at controlling grade inflation with mixed results, and often with a lot of complaints from students who worry about their future prospects after graduation and, of course, their tuition-paying parents.
0: So the professors, at least enough of them liked it to vote in favor of this. What about students? How do they feel about the change?
1: Students are not happy about it. They acknowledge that grade inflation exists, but many express reservations about limiting A grades. Here's Michelle Balderrama, a senior from Virginia.
5: I think my peers work extremely hard for their grades. So, like, it makes sense that that would be the outcome.
1: Balderrama worries the new system will discourage academic risk-taking and push students away from harder courses that might hurt their GPA. She recalls taking a tough class in which she did not get an A or even an A-.
5: I did take a statistics class, so it was really hard, and I did not get an A in it.
1: Can you tell me what you did get?
5: B. It's the only one, but it's fine. But it's like, I'm glad that I took that course.
1: And now with Harvard limiting the number of A's available to earn in each class, she thinks students may become even more strategic about protecting their GPAs.
0: That's GBH's Kirk Carapeza from our higher ed desk. Kirk, thanks for breaking down this vote and what it all means.
1: Hey, thank you, Arun.
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0: 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I'm Arun Roth. 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
6: In Los Angeles, I'm Kai Rizdahl. It is Wednesday today, the 20th of May. Good as it always is to have you along, everybody. If you have, like most normal people in this economy, not been paying a whole lot of attention to the bond market, I get it. Totally. But give me a couple of minutes here to bring you up to speed. The yield on the 30-year U.S. Treasury bond, yields, of course, the interest the government has to pay, hit almost 5.2% this week, as high as the long bond has been since 2007. That is news in and of itself, but if you pull back a little bit, you will see the United States is not alone. Bond yields in Germany, in the UK, and in Japan are at multi-year highs as the war and the ensuing energy shock and inflation continue to ripple through the global economy. There is a lot going on here. So we've called Nicole Servi. She's an economist at Wells Fargo. Nicole, thanks for coming on. Good to have you back.
7: Thanks for having me.
6: This is not a solely American phenomenon. I talked about the 30-year up in the introduction. But things are happening globally, and I want to start with what happens when rates go up like this, yields, like on the whole planet?
7: Yeah, so if you're an investor looking for yield, that's a great thing, but if you are a government trying to issue debt, not so great of a thing.
6: Yeah, say more. I mean, money is more expensive, basically, right?
7: Yes. And so when we were talking about sovereign bond yields, what we're essentially talking about is the cost of borrowing. And so with the cost of borrowing going up across the globe, if you're issuing debt, it's just going to be more and more expensive to do that. And this comes at a time where no matter what advanced economy you're looking at, the fiscal outlook is daunting because of a variety of factors. And if I need to issue more debt, my interest expense is only going to go up exponentially if the cost of that debt is also rising.
6: I saw a great line in a newsletter, I think yesterday, and I would credit it if I could remember. But the quote, which I wrote down, is too much debt, too little fiscal discipline, and no appetite for fixing either. What do you think?
7: I think that's generally right, but I also think it depends on the country you're talking about. You have some countries across the globe that are, let's say, more into fiscal austerity and more willing to take on that fight than others. For instance, even if you look in the Eurozone, the fiscal outlook for, let's say, France and Belgium, their leverage ratios, they're projected to continue to rise. But if you look at a pace like Spain or Italy, they've actually already gone through some pretty tough corrections in this regard. And they're actually making progress towards lowering their debt burdens. And so it depends on the country that you're looking at. But in general, I think that is a true statement.
6: Can you help me understand why this seems to be sort of in the last, I don't know, couple of weeks-ish, yields seem to have gotten a whole lot of attention because they've been going up so much. And I guess my question is, you know, the energy shock's been going on for, let's see, February, March, April, May. I mean, it's going on 3 months now, and the bond markets are paying attention now?
7: Yeah, so I think some of that has to do with just bond markets were kind of waiting to see the duration of this energy price shock. So initially, you're going to get a shock, and we've seen that already in crude oil and gasoline. But let's say that this conflict magically ended 4 weeks in, then that shock would have truly been transitory in nature. Mm. That's scary word, transitory.
6: I was just going to say, gutsy move, man. Gutsy move.
7: Gutsy move. I try not to say it too often. But what we've seen is this conflict hasn't proven to be transitory, right? It's actually stuck around. And so what that means is that inflation is just going to be all that more persistent. You're going to see higher transportation costs bleed into other areas of your economy, like food, like other goods, retail, things like that. And so now you're seeing that the bond market is reacting to that. We're not just going to get a blip in inflation. It looks like the overall path of inflation is going to be a little bit higher.
6: There is a growth risk here too, yes?
7: Yes, particularly for economies that are really reliant on imported oil. I would say the United States in particular is not in that situation, but many economies across the globe are.
6: All right, bring it home for me. There is a mythical person in Ottumwa, Iowa, who I always have in mind when I ask this question, and you're the lucky winner today on this question. If I am going about my daily life in Ottumwa, Iowa, why does this matter for me?
7: Yeah, this matters for you, I think, in particular, going back to what we're talking about, just not even the inflation, so your prices are going to be rising, but the fiscal situation of the U.S. government. If you think about, again, rising interest costs, that's just going to make our interest expenses rise even more. And if you look at the share, the composition of the federal budget right now, we're actually spending more on just interest expenses, financing costs, mm-hmm. than we are on national defense. And so the more that we have this growth in interest expenses, the less the U.S. government can afford to spend on particularly discretionary categories. So think about education, other infrastructure, things like that. And so that is how you bring it home here, is you want to have your fiscal situation under control so that you can continue, the government can continue to support those critical areas of the economy.
6: Nicole Servi, she's at Wells Fargo. Nicole, thanks a lot. I appreciate your time.
7: Thanks for having me.
6: I said yesterday the average rate on a 30-year fixed mortgage is up at 6.75%. Well, now you know why. On Wall Street today, bond traders are one thing. Stock traders are a whole different animal. Never met a, yes, we're really close to a peace deal rumor that they didn't like. We will have the details when we do the numbers.

0: the reasons, one of the many reasons, to be clear, as Nicole was just saying, that bond yields are up, is that prices are up and consumer inflation expectations are up. And that is thanks to President Trump's preferred trade tool, tariffs, in case that somehow wasn't clear. As you know, the Supreme Court ruled this past February that the president's tariff palooza of April last was illegal. The White House has indeed started paying out some of the $166 billion it owes American consumers and businesses. And actually, as Marketplace's Kristen Schwab reports, those deposits are showing up earlier than businesses had been expecting.
1: Sarah Wells checked her company bank account last week and got a welcomed surprise.
2: About half of what I claimed for refund was in my bank account. Like, the cash was actually already not even pending. It was already deposited back into my bank account.
1: There it was, $10,000 in tariff refunds, half of what the government owes her company, Sarah Wells Bags, which makes products for new moms.
2: I was really hesitant to believe it would be real till the check was in the bank, so to speak, and it was exciting to see it.
1: She already has plans for the refund. She's earmarked the money to pay for other tariffs still in place, but she's not letting herself get too excited.
2: I think it's okay to do both celebration on these refunds, but also be mindful that we're still in a state of real upheaval.
1: Many of the business owners I've talked to about these tariff refunds are, like Wells, still in disbelief that they're actually happening, even after seeing the cash in their accounts, and even though the process for many businesses has been drama-free. Brian Burke is chief commercial officer at the customs brokerage, Seco Logistics.
3: The refund process that we've seen is actually going very smoothly.
1: As of about a week ago, U.S. Customs and Border Protection says it's approved more than $35 billion of the $166 billion that's owed to businesses. And Burke says, though there's still some tariff uncertainty, businesses are feeling confident enough to order goods regularly again.
3: There's more of a smoothing out of the import volumes. And with certainty, I think companies can also price better as they, you know, sell and manufacture in the United States.
1: One company I talked to even lowered its prices last week after getting a $20,000 refund. Glory International Trade is a distributor that imports small appliances like blenders and fans from China and Vietnam. Vice President of Operations Zhang Lu He hopes to get another $40,000.
4: I am a little bit skeptical about the remaining amount just because I'm not sure if there will be any money left over for refunds.
1: Getting any money back is good, but it's almost as if tariffs have taken a back seat. There are other things to worry about now, like the economy. Lu He says not long after the war started, trucking companies started increasing prices.
4: They started charging fuel surcharges. So I think that's like an extra $200 for every shipment.
1: Lu He is nervous. He's worried about his personal budget, and he's cutting back on spending.
4: Less family vacations or trips, if any at all. Less going out to eat.
1: He figures if he's spending less, the people who might buy his appliances are spending less too. I'm Kristen Schwab for Marketplace.

0: here's one of those what you think a story is going to say is not what the story actually turns out to say stories. The great state of Oklahoma is among the top producers of oil and natural gas in this economy. So one might well imagine, with crude oil prices around $100 a barrel and President Trump's war in the Middle East dragging on, Oklahoma and the region would be in line for an economic boost. Says the Federal Reserve Bank of Kansas City, not necessarily. Marketplace's Elizabeth Trovall has the details.
1: There are a few reasons Oklahoma is simply not seeing a flurry of additional drilling or oil and gas production right now.
2: These prices have got to be sustainable for a very long period of time.
1: That's Tom Tsang with Texas Christian University, who worked in Oklahoma's energy sector for years.
2: You'd have to see $70 a barrel going out for several years to be able to say, hey, when we drill this well, which we expect to produce for 20 years, we have to get a return on it that our shareholders are going to be happy with.
1: There's also a geological reason. Oklahoma isn't seeing a big boost from the energy supply crunch, says Courtney Cowley, who is based in Oklahoma with the Kansas City Fed.
3: In Oklahoma, we tend to have basins and plays that are much higher in gas content.
1: And regional natural gas prices have been tamped down. Travis Roach with the University of Central Oklahoma says that's partially because of how natural gas is taken out of the ground not too far away in the Permian Basin.
4: Places in Texas, New Mexico, while they're producing oil, they produce natural gas as a byproduct. And so you have this excess of natural gas just because there's a lot of production happening there. And so that keeps prices slightly lower in general here.
1: All of this means that Oklahoma isn't seeing an oil and gas boom. That limits the uptick in tax revenue that comes from higher prices. Employment is also unlikely to see a big boost. Courtney Cowley again.
3: We've really seen gains in productivity in oil and gas production.
1: So even if they were to produce more,
3: they don't need as many people in order to be able to do that. So even though we've seen revenues increase in oil and gas in Oklahoma, we've seen mining employment overall actually decline.
1: Meanwhile, the state's other important sectors like agriculture are feeling the strain of higher diesel prices and other energy-related costs. I'm Elizabeth Trovall for Marketplace.
0: More news from the energy sector now, utility bills to be precise. It has been a rough couple of years for ratepayers, as most no doubt know firsthand, and it is not about to get better. New data from the energy nonprofit Powerlines and Ipsos says nationwide utilities requested almost $9.5 billion in rate increases in the first quarter of this year. That's after they asked for $31 billion in rate hikes in all of 2025, which was more than double of the year before that. Now, yes, data centers are part of that, but they are not all of that. Marketplace's Kaylee Wells breaks it down.
5: The price hikes have been huge because basically a bunch of different problems are converging at once. Tom Bullock leads the Citizens Utility Board in Ohio, one of the states with the steepest increases.
6: Data centers are kind of the first boulder rolling down the hill, triggering a broader rock slide.
5: Bullock also blamed delays for permits and equipment, skilled labor shortages, and policies that favor older coal-burning facilities.
6: There are White House orders forcing aging power plants held together by duct tape to remain open, even when their own owners want to close them to stop losing money.
5: Then there's the list of unavoidable costs. That one comes courtesy of Michael Levy with Baringa Management Consulting.
7: The grid was largely built in the 60s and the 70s, and these assets are just coming towards the end of their useful life.
5: The hikes cover fixing and upgrading aging equipment and broken equipment, which Levy says is a more common problem now thanks to climate change.
7: Hurricanes, wildfires, storms. And if you think about like the frequency and severity of those getting worse over time, then that obviously drives the need for investment to be even greater.
5: You've also got geopolitical pressures, too. Prices went up after the war in Ukraine disrupted the global fuel supply, says Charles Hua, who leads Powerlines, which put together the report. Same problem happening now with the war in Iran.
8: And that could continue to put upward pressure on people's utility bills going forward.
5: Hua says all the metrics that Powerlines measures say the utility bills are going to keep going up, at least for now. I'm Kaylee Wells for Marketplace.

0: Coming up,
1: a lot of screenwriters are really suffering right now.
0: AI as a side hustle. But first, let's do the numbers. Dow Industrial's up 645 points today, 1 3/10%, 50,009. The NASDAQ climbed 399 points, about 1.5%, 26,270. The S&P 500 added 79 points, 1 1/10%, 7,432 there. Kelly Wells was talking about utilities. Well, here you go. First Energy operates across several mid-Atlantic and Midwestern states, up 0.8%. Portland General Electric, that's Oregon, not Maine, up 0.9%. American Electric Power, with customers in 11 states, was essentially flat. Bond prices, well, thanks for asking. They rose. Yield on the 10-year T-note down 4.57%. 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
0: This is Marketplace. I'm Kai Rizdahl. This next item comes with the perhaps helpful reminder that healthcare accounts for just shy of 20% of this entire economy. Told you that so I could tell you this. There's some new analysis out from the health policy nonprofit KFF that says by the end of this year, more than 5 million people could wind up dropping their coverage under the Affordable Care Act. That's more than 20% of total enrollees. Marketplace's Samantha Fields explains why and what it might mean for premiums and overall healthcare costs.
6: Going into this year, insurance companies knew a lot of people were likely to drop ACA coverage because it was clear that Congress was not going to extend the extra financial support many people had been getting to buy insurance on the marketplace. Matthew Fiedler at the Brookings Institution says they also had a good idea of who was likely to go without insurance.
7: Past experience shows that when premiums rise, healthier people tend to be the first to drop coverage.
6: And when lots of people, especially healthy people, do drop coverage, Jennifer Sullivan at the Center on Budget and Policy Priorities says what happens next is simple economics.
8: If there are fewer people in the marketplace to spread risk across, then insurers have to charge those smaller number of people more in order to provide the services that they're providing.
6: They already are. ACA premiums are nearly 60% more expensive this year than they were last year on average. And with people continuing to drop out of the marketplace, Sullivan says they're likely to go up again.
8: So people are squeezed right now and could be squeezed even more next year.
6: People who get health insurance through an employer are less likely to see their premiums go up significantly next year. But Sabrina Corlett at Georgetown Center on Health Insurance Reform says hospitals and providers will likely see costs go up.
9: As more people become uninsured, they will forego necessary care, they'll skip prescriptions, and they'll get sicker, and they'll end up in the emergency room.
6: And hospitals will treat them, and in many cases will end up footing the bill for those who can't afford to pay.
9: And as those costs go up for hospitals, these uncompensated care costs, they have to be passed on.
6: And in many cases, she says, they will eventually be passed on to you and me. I'm Samantha Fields for Marketplace.

0: Making it in Hollywood is even harder than it used to be. From its most recent peak, that was 2022, there has been a 30% drop in employment for actors, yes, but also for carpenters and designers and the many, many professionals who work behind the scenes to put a production together. That is data, by the way, from the Labor Department put together by the Wall Street Journal. And since those jobs have been drying up, a lot of people in the industry have been working in a new kind of gig economy. Ruth Fowler is a screenwriter. She wrote in Wired the other day about her side hustle as an AI trainer. Ruth, thanks for coming on.
1: Thank you. I'm so happy to be here.
0: So as I said in the introduction a second ago, you are a screenwriter. How did it come to pass that you found yourself working as this thing that's called an AI trainer?
1: Well, the industry, as everybody knows, is really not going through a great time right now. It's really in flux. A lot of screenwriters are really suffering right now, and we're all trying to find different jobs, different like ways to survive. So I was on a Facebook group with a bunch of WGA moms, actually, and somebody mentioned that they were working for a company called Mercor for $150 an hour as a writer. And I was like, okay, I'm going to look into that. That sounds kind of interesting.
0: Yeah, WGA, Writers Guild of America, of course. $150 an hour, not bad. But here's the question. What does it mean to be an AI trainer? What is that job?
1: It is probably one of the worst jobs I've ever had. Basically, they kind of advertise it as you can do this wherever you want. You can do it on your own time. But that means that you have to be chained to the laptop, because what actually happens is they release what's known as tasks at any time of the day or night. And often they kind of, they hire way too many people. So people are just kind of scrabbling around like it's a French Revolution, like trying to get these tasks and waiting for hours. So what I found is I actually didn't have any life while I was doing it.
0: What kinds of tasks? What were you actually doing as you were chained to your laptop?
1: They were incredibly boring. Some of the tasks were kind of watching like a video, which was taken from Instagram, and transcribing every tiny little second of it. So the moment a dog barks, the moment a balloon pops. Other tasks, like I did a little bit of red teaming, which is where we're kind of trying to break the AI system. And that's like, it's ostensibly meant to be kind of a safety thing. But it kind of begs the question, like, why are we doing this now? Surely this kind of safety team issue should have been done before they released it to the public, you know?
0: Yeah. You spend a good amount of time in this piece talking about the other people who had wound up doing this kind of gig work AI trainer. Some of them, you know, Hollywood screenwriters looking for side hustles, and others just needing the money, I suppose, right? Who else is doing this?
1: It's such a mix of people doing this kind of work. I met a Harvard-educated doctor. I met a plastic surgeon from the UK who was in between jobs, a scientist, a librarian. There's a huge amount of people. I think the economy is not in a good place for anybody, and everybody is trying to pick up extra work.
0: You speaking of extra work, you analogize this work to, you know, sort of the next generation of waiting tables, basically, for would-be, you know, Hollywood screenwriters, actors, take your pick. Are you still doing it? Are you still having to do this kind of work?
1: I am still doing it. At the moment, I am training as an EMT because my family is medical. I wanted to do something which was kind of giving back. And I kind of had this guilt around the fact that I was working for this system, which so many people hate, so many people are really upset by, and it's taking so many jobs. So I used the money and I retrained as an EMT, and I'm still a writer. I'm always going to be a writer. But the plain truth is that while the economy is so bad, I need something else. So I decided to do something which is actually going to do some good for people.
0: Ruth Fowler, screenwriter, also sometimes AI trainer on the side. Ruth, thanks very much for your time. I appreciate it.
1: Thank you for inviting me on the show.

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1: This final note on the way out today. Back up to the top we go. One last observation from Nicole Servi at Wells Fargo.
2: A lot of central banks care about inflation, and so that means that they're going to be more hawkish in their interest rate setting.
1: Speaking of which, the minutes of the most recent meeting of the Federal Reserve came out today. Here with the money quote, a majority of participants highlighted that some policy firming would likely become appropriate if inflation were to continue to run persistently above 2%, end of quote. Policy firming, of course, means raising interest rates. The most recent headline reading we had on PCE, 3.5%, 3.5%. Also, and not for nothing, Kevin Warsh takes over on Friday. Our media production team includes Brian Allison, John Fokey, Montana Johnson, Drew Jostad, Gary O'Keefe, and Charlton Thorpe. Alex Simpson is the manager of media production, and I'm Kai Rizdahl. We will see you tomorrow, everybody.

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1: Hello, everyone. The PBS NewsHour is up next, but first from the GBH newsroom, I'm Arun Roth. Barney Frank, the legendary Massachusetts congressman and gay rights icon, has passed away at the age of 86. GBH's Adam Riley says Frank is being remembered for his trailblazing life and legislative prowess.
2: 50-some years ago, now U.S. Senator Ed Markey sat right next to Barney Frank when they both served in the Massachusetts legislature. Even then, Markey recalls, Frank's political gifts were on full display.
3: He was one of the smartest, funniest, most insightful, most unapologetic, yet practical leaders I have ever met, and he remained so for the entire time we worked together in the Massachusetts legislature and then in the United States House of Representatives.
2: Frank was also the first member of Congress to voluntarily come out as gay in 1987 and the first congressperson to marry a member of the same sex. In a recent interview, asked if he could redo one thing from his life, Frank said he wished he'd come out earlier. Adam Riley, GBH News.
1: The Boston police officer arrested for fatally shooting a carjacking suspect in March has now been indicted on voluntary manslaughter charges.

0: 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And thanks.
1: Get guns off the streets and address quality of life concerns like illegal street racing. Boston Police Commissioner Michael Cox says the city is in a good place heading into the summer, with violent crime slightly down this year compared to last.
2: We are decreasing in that aspect. Incidents of gunfire in the city are down 12%. Shooting victims totals are down 33% respectively compared to a five-year average.
1: Cox says the public can also help prevent violence by reporting issues or incidents they see. Cloudy overnight with lows in the 50s and cloudy and cooler tomorrow, highs around 60 with lows in the 40s. Cool again on Friday with highs around 60, lows near 50. Right now it's 83 degrees in Boston.
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7: Good evening. I'm Jeff Bennett.
8: And I'm Amna Nawaz. On the NewsHour tonight, the Justice Department indicts former Cuban President Raul Castro in the latest escalation of tensions with the island nation.
7: Another congressman who stood up to Donald Trump is ousted, underscoring the president's hold on the Republican Party.
8: And Xi Jinping hosts Vladimir Putin in China, cementing their alliance only 1 week after President Trump's visit.
9: They are demonstrating in their rhetoric and in the imagery of today's visit deep apprehension about Donald Trump

0: 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The Ford Foundation, working with visionaries on the front lines of social change worldwide. Friends of the NewsHour, including Nell, Martha, and Mary Minow, in honor of the life and legacy of their parents, Newton and Josephine Baskin Minow, and Julie and Robin Powell, through Fidelity Charitable. Art Collins and Sophia Shaw, through the Arthur D. Collins Jr. Foundation, and George D. Hanby III. 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Thank you.
1: Welcome to the NewsHour. Raul Castro, the younger brother of the late Cuban dictator Fidel Castro, was indicted by the U.S. Justice Department today in Miami.
2: Behind the scenes in Cuba, he's held many. He and four other regime officials were charged in the 1996 killings of Americans seeking to aid Cubans at sea. Allie Rogan starts our coverage.
3: Today in Miami, a cheer that is also a hope.
4: Today's it's going to start that Cuba is going to be free.
3: After the oldest, most powerful surviving member of one of Cuba's most infamous families is indicted. The Justice Department today charged Raul Castro with murder and conspiracy to kill U.S. nationals.
5: If you kill Americans, no matter what title you hold, and in this case, no matter how much time has passed.
3: The charges against Castro stem from his alleged role in burying three Americans and a Cuban exile in 1996. Based humanitarian organization Brothers to the Rescue, the planes were on the lookout to spot and save Cubans fleeing.

0: fleeing their homes in makeshift boats and rafts. The organization was long a thorn in the side of the Cuban government, as founder Jose Basur.
1: Fly our mission always beginning 12 miles north of the shores of the island, which is the waters. Besides, if we find them any closer, I'm sure Castro will get them before we do.
0: The Justice Department said it was then Defense Minister Raul Castro who gave the go-ahead to shoot down the planes after the Cuban government claimed the planes violated its airspace. Changes were decades in the making. For those who remember the tragedy, it was past time.
2: The Castro communist regime in my country has driven off back to the Middle Ages. There is no energy, there is no electricity, there is no food, there is no respect, there is no democracy, there is a lot of repression.
0: Today's indictment timed in recognition of Cuban Independence Day. And as the Trump administration ramps up its rhetoric against the country's 66-year communist regime.
3: It's a failing nation. You see that it's falling apart.
0: The president hinted today at possible intervention in the near future.
3: It's not going to be like the biggest thing we've ever done, but I will tell you, to a lot of people, it's going to be one of the most important. They've been looking for this moment for 65 years. So we'll see what happens.
0: And this morning, Secretary of State Marco Rubio offered hope for a different way forward.
4: Cubans have reached the top of virtually all industries in all countries except one, Cuba. Today in Cuba, only those close to the elite or who are part of it can have profitable businesses. But President Trump is offering a new path between the U.S. and a new Cuba.
0: But not all Cubans find that offer enticing.
5: I don't agree with any country intervening here in Cuba, not the United States nor anybody else. I don't think we should be holding Raul Castro accountable for something that happened 30 years ago. What if the small plane had crashed here in the city? Or if there had been an accident for some other reason? I don't think we should be judging Raul for any of that.
0: Back in South Florida's Little Havana, the cheers for a free Cuba continue, even as that reality remains uncertain. For the PBS NewsHour, I'm Allie Rogan.
6: Late today, the Cuban government issued a statement saying it condemns what it called the despicable accusation against the leader of the revolution. The statement also says the indictment was, quote, based on the dishonest manipulation of the incident that led to the downing of two aircraft over Cuban airspace. For perspective now, we turn to Michael Bustamante, chair of Cuban-American Studies at the University of Miami. Thank you for being with us.
7: Thanks for having me.
6: I want to start with the timing. What should we take from the fact that the U.S. government is moving forward with this indictment now, given that the actions involving Raul Castro date back decades?
7: It's a great question. And I think the answer has to do with everything else that's been happening in the U.S.-Cuba relationship in recent months and weeks. It's impossible to separate the timing of this announcement from the broader campaign of economic pressure that the administration has been piling on Cuba since January. The administration has been throwing new kinds of sanctions and pressure at Cuba for the past few months in the hopes that they can pressure the Cuban government to cede on political and economic issues. And this is just one other piece of that strategy.
6: Does this effectively freeze any possibility of the near-term easing of tensions between Washington and Havana?
7: You know, I don't know. It's a very strange reality because just, you know, not too long ago, a couple of weeks ago, members of the Secretary of State's team were sitting down with Raul Castro's grandson, and now we're indicting the grandfather. So there's kind of two tracks here. There's a lot of stick, not necessarily much carrot, but there is a channel open. And the United States has continued to emphasize that they would like to see a negotiated outcome, but they want the Cuban government to cede on things that they have never been willing to cede on. And they've been holding that line. The question is, as the economic pain increases, as we get into the summer months in particular, when demands on the energy grid are high, you know, will something change, or will the administration decide to escalate further?
6: Is there any clarity? I hear you say there potentially isn't, on what the administration's goal is, whether it's behavioral change from the Cuban government or broader regime pressure and isolation.
7: I think, you know, the best answer I can offer is that perhaps the administration's feelings here have evolved somewhat. You know, a few weeks back on the margins of a Caribbean state summit in St. Kitts, the Secretary of State seemed to be striking a rather pragmatic tone, firm against the Cuban government, but intimating that, look, change doesn't have to happen overnight. It could start with economic issues. Obviously, people in South Florida want to see political change too. But I think the administration seems to have grown frustrated in recent weeks that even that what they would consider more pragmatic offer, that Havana hasn't taken them up on it, that Havana hasn't really announced very significant economic reforms. They've done some things, but not enough from the administration's point of view. So I think the question is whether they are using pressure to try to get to a deal, or whether they don't think a deal is really possible anymore. And this is just going to be the beginning of a path to escalation and potentially even military action.
6: You mentioned the desires of the Cubans in South Florida. How are Cuban Americans, generally speaking, understanding no group is a monolith, but generally speaking, how are they reacting to this renewed pressure campaign?
7: I think there's a lot of anticipation and in some corners, excitement and hope, I think matched also with some caution that, you know, we have been here before. We have heard predictions of the government's imminent fall many times, and it hasn't happened. I also think that all of the reporting that potentially a deal might be done that focuses more on economic issues and not political change was giving some folks reason for pause in the community. And there was some pushback. But the administration has set expectations very high. They have talked about 2026 as the year of big change in Cuba. And I think one question is if that doesn't happen and you know, we're a few months down the line, how is the community going to react?
6: What about Cubans on the island? Do they see stepped up U.S. pressure as leverage against the government there, or as something that ultimately makes daily life even harder?
7: I think they could think both things at once. My interactions with folks on the island tell me that folks, A, are so focused on just trying to get by day to day, minute to minute, that they don't necessarily have a lot of time to think about the broader geopolitical stakes here. But I also know that people are so desperate for some kind of relief to these, you know, 20 plus hour blackouts, that they would take that relief wherever it's coming from. You know, as one friend in Havana told me, look, if the United States is going to act militarily, I just hope they get it over quickly. That kind of fatalism, I think, is quite tragic. It's quite sad. I don't think most Cubans I know on the ground want to see their country, you know, intervene by a foreign power, but they also want change. And I think they're all on standby and hoping for, as I said, some relief.
6: Michael Bustamante with the University of Miami. Thank you for being with us.
7: Thank you.
8: In the day's other headlines, two police officers who defended the Capitol on January 6th filed a lawsuit today to try to block the government's so-called anti-weaponization fund. Former Capitol Police Officer Harry Dunn and Officer Daniel Hodges of the Metropolitan Police Department say the Trump administration created the fund, quote, to finance the insurrectionists and paramilitary groups that commit violence in his name. The administration says it's meant to compensate those who believe they've been mistreated by the U.S. legal system. During congressional testimony yesterday, Acting Attorney General Todd Blanche did not rule out whether that could include January 6th rioters. More than 100 police officers were injured during that attack. The World Health Organization says there are now more than 600 suspected cases from an Ebola outbreak in Central Africa and at least 139 suspected deaths. But at their briefing today, officials said, quote, the scale of the epidemic is much larger. They also warned that a vaccine likely won't be available for up to 9 months. Meantime, on the ground, health workers say they're underprepared to deal with the outbreak. Local communities continue to suffer and grieve, with one woman describing the symptoms of her dying son.
9: He told me his heart hurt, and I thought it was his stomach. Then he started crying because of the pain in his stomach. After that, he started vomiting. Then he started bleeding and vomiting a lot.
8: In Germany today, the first American known to be infected from this latest outbreak arrived in Berlin for treatment. The CDC says he's in stable condition. Back in this country, a runway at New York's LaGuardia Airport was shut today after a sinkhole was discovered on the tarmac. Ground crews found it this morning during a regular inspection of the airfield, seen here just a few yards from the runway. New York's Port Authority warned passengers to expect delays and cancellations while emergency crews work to repair the hole. Arsenal fans around the world are still celebrating a victory decades in the making, the team's first Premier League title in 22 years. Crowds lit flares and led chants in the streets of North London as Arsenal clinched its 14th English title overall. And they did so without even taking the field last night. Second-placed Manchester City needed a win to stay in the running, but could only manage a draw against Bournemouth. Even far from London, fans in Addis Ababa, Ethiopia, stopped traffic to cheer in the streets and on top of cars. While back home, a title parade is scheduled for May 31st. In corporate news, James Murdoch is buying roughly half of Vox Media in a deal worth a reported $300 million. Murdoch will acquire the company's podcast operation and Vox.com, plus New York Magazine, which was owned for years by James's father, Rupert Murdoch. The two have gone their separate ways professionally amid disagreements over editorial content. Meantime, on Wall Street today, stocks rallied amid some relief in oil and bond markets. The Dow Jones Industrial Average climbed back above the 50,000-point level. The Nasdaq added nearly 400 points, or more than 1.5%. The S&P 500 posted its first gain in 4 days. And former Congressman Barney Frank, the longtime Liberal Democrat and a trailblazer for gay rights, has died. Frank began his political career in the Boston mayor's office before winning a seat in the Massachusetts House. He ran for Congress in 1980, where he stayed for more than 3 decades. Frank was the first congressman to come out as gay on his own terms. Others had been outed through scandal. His biggest legislative achievement came after the 2008 financial crisis.
10: The American people, we're told, have said no more expansion of government. Not in the area, certainly, of financial regulation.
8: As chair of the House Financial Services Committee, Frank helped to craft what came to be known as the Dodd-Frank Act, the most significant financial reform bill since the New Deal. He retired in 2013, and just before leaving office, he told the NewsHour's Paul Solman why he went into politics in the first place, delivered with his signature quick wit.
10: It's to make it fairer. Fairness in the sense of people not going hungry and being deprived through no fault of their own, or even if it was their fault, but not letting people sink to that level of misery, ending discrimination.
11: What grade do you give yourself, 1 to 10?
10: Oh, I give myself a 10 for being smart enough not to answer that question. Either you sound humble in a way that is literally incredible, not credible, or you sound arrogant. I'll say none of the above.
8: In April of this year, Frank entered hospice with congestive heart failure. But he remained outspoken and opinionated, offering advice to his fellow Democrats up until his final days. Barney Frank was 86 years old. Still to come on the NewsHour, a Justice Department settlement with President Trump renews focus on his tax returns. We report from Denmark on the country's rapid transition to green energy. And author Sophia Nelson discusses her new book on living up to the United States founding principles.
12: This is the PBS NewsHour from the David M. Rubenstein Studio at WETA in Washington, headquarters of PBS News.
6: Right on the heels of President Trump's state visit to China last week, Russia's Vladimir Putin stopped in Beijing for a meeting today with his chief ally, Xi Jinping. As Nick Schifrin tells us, they focused on economic issues and criticizing U.S. foreign policy.
13: Today in Beijing, fanfare and red carpets for two authoritarian leaders to trumpet their alliance. At the Great Hall of the People, the ceremonial center of communist China, Xi Jinping met his closest ally, Russian President Vladimir Putin, for a synchronized show of power and celebration by China's youngest. It was the exact same spot that Xi welcomed President Trump just 6 days ago, seemingly identical in its pomp and circumstance, although apparently not to President Trump.
14: I think it's good. I don't know if the ceremony is quite as brilliant as mine. I watched. I think we topped him.
13: But even if the U.S. and China pledge strategic stability, they remain rivals. And China and Russia are strategically aligned, and today jointly criticized the U.S.
15: Golden Dome for America.
13: For President Trump's proposed Golden Dome missile defense, which Russia and China today called a, quote, obvious threat to strategic stability. for the expiration of the last U.S.-Russia arms control treaty, New START, and for the U.S.-Israel war on Iran.
16: The world today is far from peaceful, with unilateralism and hegemonism posing profound dangers. The world faces the risk of regressing to the law of the jungle.
17: Russian-Chinese relations have reached a truly unprecedented level.
18: The split-screen image of chumminess between Vladimir Putin and Xi Jinping, and on the other hand, Donald Trump's recent visit, could not be more stark.
13: Andrew Weiss is a former State Department official who's now with the Carnegie Endowment.
18: The Russians and the Chinese are absolutely essential partners to each other in the political sphere and in the economic sphere. They are demonstrating in their rhetoric and in the imagery of today's visit deep apprehension about Donald Trump.
13: The day-to-day implications of that play out in Ukraine. China provides what the U.S. has said is 90% of Russia's microelectronic imports for weapons used in Ukraine, and 70% of Russia's machine tool imports to make weapons for Ukraine.
18: Russia sees China as the key partner for what it's going to need to keep the war going, as well as for when it turns to rebuilding its military whenever the war ends.
13: But there are limits to what China and Russia have called their No Limits partnership. Not announced today, a deal for a major pipeline that would take Russian natural gas to China.
18: China has tremendous negotiating leverage, and it's working to get the sweetest possible deal from the Russians. And China, given the fact that this is a complex agreement that could last upwards of 30 years, is going to be extremely careful not to make impulsive, last-minute gestures just to score political points or to make Vladimir Putin feel good.
13: But Putin and Xi feel good about their alliance, which Putin called truly unprecedented, and Xi called the highest level in history. And so these two leaders, who maintain an axis of authoritarianism alongside Iran and North Korea, continue to confront the U.S. And Putin left China with a standing ovation. For the PBS NewsHour, I'm Nick Schifrin.

0: President Trump's grip on the Republican Party was on display in high-profile primaries across the country last night, with several Trump critics losing after the president targeted their campaigns. In Kentucky, Congressman Thomas Massey lost his bid for re-election by nearly 10 points to Ed Galrine, a former Navy SEAL backed by the president. Massey drew the ire of Mr. Trump and his allies for his opposition to the war in Iran and leading efforts to release the Jeffrey Epstein files.
1: We weren't really running against Ed Galrine. We weren't running against Donald Trump. We were running for what we believe in.
0: Meanwhile, in Georgia, Secretary of State Brad Raffensperger, a key opponent of the president's attempts to overturn election results in the state, lost in the primary for governor. And two Republican candidates for Senate are heading to a runoff, setting up another closely watched test of the party's direction under Trump. Joining me now to discuss last night's results is Malik Abdul. He's a Republican strategist and media consultant. He served as a Black Americans for Trump coalition leader during the president's 2024 campaign, and he started his career in congressional affairs during the George W. Bush administration. Welcome. Thanks for being
2: here. Thanks for having me.
0: Let's start in Kentucky. Thomas Massey's primary loss there after President Trump called him yesterday the worst congressman in the history of our country. The race was a key test for the president's hold on the party. What did it tell you?
2: Well, it was a big question because what happened in Indiana was a bit different than what happened in Louisiana with Cassidy. Cassidy always had the vote for impeachment hanging over his head. Mm-hmm. So we were really looking to see whether or not you have a race where Thomas Massey is extremely popular. What would that mean? And it's hard to now not argue that Donald Trump has complete control over the political apparatus of the Republican Party. The question is, what does that mean for midterms when Republicans actually need independents to vote for them?
0: The question also is what happens in Texas, right? Mm-hmm. We talked a little bit about the president now endorsing the attorney general there. That's Ken Paxton. He's challenging the incumbent, Senator John Cornyn, who served in the Senate for over two decades. The runoff is on Tuesday. I think it's fair to say Paxton has political baggage, right? There's concerns about his electability. He's had professional and personal scandals. Is there concern the president is prioritizing loyalty over electability?
2: Absolutely. And I think that for like a Cassidy or even Massey for that case, you could argue the loyalty question, but the loyalty question is really not there with Cornyn. Cornyn has voted for Donald Trump overwhelmingly. Mm-hmm. He voted to confirm all of his nominees. So he's a little different there. I think that the Cornyn race was happening in Texas, this is more of an appeal to MAGA, because MAGA was saying all along, over and over again, you heard many people telling Donald Trump, we do not want Cornyn. So I think it seems as if that this was more of a gift for MAGA more so than the Republicans themselves, because they are not happy, because now we're having to invest more money in a state like Texas, yeah, as opposed to a Georgia or even Maine for that matter.
0: Well, sticking in Texas for a moment, is it also a gift to Democrats? I mean, they are eager to run against a Ken Paxton. Are Republicans now imperiling their chance there to beat the Democratic nominee, James Tallarico?
2: I think you said something about, Paxton having some challenges. That's an understatement. I've said over and over again that, Tallarico is a more palatable, more likable candidate than Beto O'Rourke. Beto O'Rourke actually lost to Ted Cruz by 2.6 percentage points. If Paxton ends up winning, mm-hmm, there is a possibility that Texas ends up in play. I know we've said this over and over again, mm-hmm, when it comes to Texas, but it is a real possibility.
0: I do want to ask you what you mentioned now, because this does mean that the NRSC has to spend probably more money in Texas than they would like to spend, money they'd rather be spending in a place like Georgia. You have two Republicans there heading to a runoff. That's Representative Mike Collins and former football coach Derek Dooley. There's another intra-party fight.
2: Yes.
0: Looming here, right? How much does this hurt their chances of beating John Ossoff and flipping Georgia?
2: I think that for me, and I know many people, we would love to say that we have a chance in Georgia. I honestly believe, and you listen to many people in Georgia, once Governor Brian Kemp decided not to run, we kind of wrote Georgia off. Yes, we hope that we could win, but I don't see us really beating John Ossoff. But if Brian Kemp had run, he would have beat him.
0: You talked a little bit about Senator Bill Cassidy from Louisiana, lost in his primary this weekend. This is a man who voted to convict President Trump in his impeachment trial back in 2021, then spent years, it seems like, trying to get back into Trump's good graces. What does all of that tell you about room in the Republican Party right now to criticize the president, to disagree with him at all?
2: I think that you already had many people who were really kind of hesitant to criticize Donald Trump, very apprehensive. And we're seeing now that Donald Trump is able to wield that power and essentially, you know, make sure that you don't have another congressional career. I think that we should wait to see what happens after midterms. If, you know, past this prologue and we end up losing, Republicans end up losing the House, you may see more Republicans start to buck Donald Trump because, for one, he will be a lame duck president at that point. So you may see more if we end up losing the midterms. I think that if we don't, though, you will see party line loyalty for Donald Trump, with the exception of our senators like Cassidy and others who are leaving the Senate. And we saw what happened with that Iran vote where Cassidy flipped over.
0: He did. He switched his vote on the Iran War Powers Act. That's also not dissimilar to what we saw from Senator Tom Tillis, right? After announcing his retirement, has become more outspoken. So I hear you saying, basically, until we know what happens in the midterms, the only people who are going to speak out against the president from within his own party are people on their way out of the party. Is that
2: right? That's a very fair assessment. And we've seen what Donald Trump has been able to do with pouring money into the races, even in the Indiana race. That was a state-level race. Donald Trump jumped in there. They were outspent and they weren't able to actually win that race. I think that you're going to see a lot of people still apprehensive, but really waiting. And I'm hearing from Republicans all around, we're waiting to turn the page from Donald Trump. It's just a matter of timing when that happens.
0: We will wait and we will see. Malik Abdul, thank you so much for being here.
2: Thanks for having me.

0: In the span of 48 hours, the U.S. government, acting on orders from the Trump Justice Department, did something no administration in American history has ever done before. It created a nearly $1.8 billion fund, drawn from taxpayer money, designed to compensate allies of the president who claim they were mistreated by the Biden Justice Department. Then the administration permanently banned the IRS from ever examining President Trump's prior tax returns, or those of his sons, his company, or any affiliated trust. That move was quietly announced a day later, tucked into a DOJ press release. And there is a third development. New federal ethics disclosures reveal more than 3,700 stock trades made under President Trump's name, and companies like Meta, Amazon, and Disney, among others, worth up to around $750 million in just the first 3 months of this year. That's on top of crypto ventures tied to the Trump family that have reportedly made more than $1 billion in profits so far. We're going to focus now squarely on that IRS settlement with former IRS Commissioner John Koskinen, who ran the agency in the Obama and first Trump administrations. Thank you for being with us.
1: Happy to be here.
0: So let's back up a bit, and we should say that this original grievance stemmed from a leak. An IRS contractor stole President Trump's tax returns during his first term, leaked them to reporters. That contractor was caught. He went to prison for it. Given that he was caught and punished, what would the normal legal remedy have looked like, and how does that compare to this settlement?
1: Well, normally what you would do in the Justice Department in prior cases had maintained was the suit should be against, if you have a claim for damages against Booz Allen and the contractor who stole the information. So the Justice Department, up until this settlement, had taken the position that the IRS was not an appropriate defendant.
0: I imagine you've seen a lot of settlement agreements over the course of your career. I read the addendum we referenced in the introduction here. You have the acting attorney general, Todd Blanche. He signed it. There's no IRS representative who co-signed it. And the way it was sort of slipped out a day after the main announcement about this so-called anti-weaponization fund, how does all of that strike you?
1: Well, I was surprised. Originally, while the case was pending, assuming it was a case, the administration seemed to be floating possible settlements. And one was immunity for the president from review of his taxes. And then later they proposed and floated the possibility of a settlement fund. And so I thought they were going to pick one or the other. Both of them were obviously a little off the beaten track. And so to sort of look like sneak a second settlement through on Tuesday after Monday, laying out in some detail the settlement fund, on Tuesday there was almost no detail. It was just a paragraph, very complicated to read, and as if it was meant to obscure the issue. Although ultimately when you read it, it does say that there will be no future reviews at all of any of the tax returns filed up until the settlement on Monday.
0: Critics, as you well know, they're calling this a pardon on steroids, because unlike a presidential pardon, this covers not just Trump himself, but his family, his businesses. It covers any tax-related conduct before Monday, in fact, whether prosecutors were aware of misconduct or not. What questions does that raise for you, the substance of it?
1: Well, first of all, as a process, I'm never aware of the IRS ever telling a taxpayer, we just won't audit you as part of any settlement. I mean, there are audits that get closed and there are settlements reached, but I've never heard of the IRS in the future saying, whatever you filed in the past, we're not going to take a look at. You do have to wonder what's in those returns that makes it so important for them not to be audited.
0: I want to pick up on something you just said, because the optics of this are so extraordinarily problematic. The appearance of self-dealing, the compensation fund, this addendum, the way that it was sort of, to use your word, sneaked out. It's hard to imagine any president accepting that kind of scrutiny and political blowback unless there was something significant at stake. Given your role as commissioner of the IRS, what does all of that suggest to you?
1: Well, first of all, audits take time and money. So if you didn't have to have an audit, that would be helpful. The IRS does not audit people just for the fun of it, although it regularly reviews the president's returns. The IRS is just looking for problems, not trying to harass taxpayers or make life difficult for them. So to have this kind of a sweeping immunity, as it were, just seems to me raise questions of what's behind it, what's in those returns that make this so important. In a situation where the basic case that was filed had a lot of holes in it. First of all, as I said, the Justice Department's position historically was he was suing the wrong person. He filed that case after the statute had run. And it just seemed to me that there were significant issues as to how that was done, and the fact that nobody ever filed any papers beyond the case. The Justice Department never put in an appearance. The court required them to show up today answering the question of whether this really was a case. Was there a case in controversy, since the president, in effect, is negotiating with himself, which he acknowledged along the way. And so, you know, it's almost a sham case, giving cover to first provide this, what some people are calling a slush fund, to reward the president's friends and anybody that he thinks needs money. But then adding on to it this immunity from review of your taxes and your children's taxes and your company's taxes, and I don't know who the affiliates are, but there's never been anything in history that I know of that comes close to this.
0: A future administration, a future IRS commissioner will walk in on January 20th, 2029. Could they tear this up, or has the Trump Justice Department permanently bound the U.S. government on behalf of all future presidents?
1: Well, they probably have. I mean, this is, as the court said when she closed the case, after nobody showed up, obviously, the day to explain themselves. The case had been withdrawn. She closed the case and said there is no settlement on this case. So normally you have a court settlement, and it's hard to undo it unless you go to court and the court changes its mind. In this kind of agreement by the president and his former defense attorney, I suppose somebody could in the government could say that was a fraud on the public and the money should be returned or not spent. But by the time new IRS commissioner shows up, the money will be gone and tracking it down will be difficult. And I would note where the settlement fund is set up, we may never know who got paid and how much they got paid, because there's no provision for oversight or public disclosure of the operation of the fund. So I think a new commissioner would have difficulty sort of his way through trying to figure out how to unwind this. And so the concern for many of us is it's a really dangerous precedent if the president can pressure the IRS to overlook returns either from the president or friends of the president or anyone the president is trying to do a favor for.
0: Former IRS Commissioner John Koskinen, thank you again for your time and your insights this evening.
1: Happy to be here. Thank you.

0: European Union's climate commissioner has told the 27-country bloc that the only way out of energy crises fueled by the wars in Iran and Ukraine is homegrown energy, and that the EU must accelerate its transition away from fossil fuels. As special correspondent Malcolm Brabant tells us, one country leading the charge towards green energy is Denmark. It's part of our ongoing series, Tipping Point.
1: Wind turbines are a pet presidential peeve.
2: They kill the birds, they ruin your landscapes. Other than that, I think they're fabulous, by the way. Stupid people buy them.
1: At the Davos Economic Forum in January, the president doubled down.
2: There are windmills all over Europe. There are windmills all over the place. And they are losers. One thing I've noticed is that the more windmills a country has, the more money that country loses and the worse that country is doing.
1: Ready to be exported, these enormous wind turbine blades are a tangible fact check of President Trump's claims. Denmark is consistently ranked in the world's top 10 economies, thanks in part to its expertise in exploiting green energy. The industry employs 107,000 people and earns about $17 billion a year. So what is Denmark's response to the president's stupid jibe?
3: Well, then there must be a lot of stupid people in the US, because there are a lot of states, companies and utilities in the US that is actually buying wind turbines right now, because the price has come down. The price of power coming out of a wind turbine is cheaper than that of natural gas.
1: Providing a human scale for these giant blades is Kristian Jensen, who was formerly Denmark's foreign minister. Now he runs a lobbying organization working to accelerate the fossil-free revolution.
3: So this is not a question of saving the polar bears. Don't look at the ideology. Look at the facts on the table. Solar is cheaper, wind is cheaper, electricity is more efficient than fossil energy. And if you look at that, it's a no-brainer to go into electrification of your businesses and your homes.
1: The picturesque island of Ærø in the Baltic Sea is a microcosm of what Denmark projects as its sustainable future. An hour's ferry ride from the mainland, Ærø hosts 6,000 permanent residents and 250,000 tourists in the summer. Denmark is at the cutting edge of green technology because it's been pushing the boundaries for more than half a century. After two major oil crises in the 1970s, the Danes decided that self-sufficiency and energy security were top priorities. Now that foresight is paying dividends. Especially in Ærø, which, thanks to its wind farm and other green projects, is reasonably insulated against shortages and price rises caused by the conflict in the Persian Gulf. Runa Smit leads Aero's initiatives on sustainability and environmental conservation.
4: So how much do you think that this conflict in the Middle East has actually highlighted the need for self-sufficiency?
5: I think the conflict has made it more important than ever. On an annual basis, we are a net exporter of electricity. We produce much more than we can consume.
2: Perhaps the greatest hoax in history, the Green New Scam, windmills all over the place, destroy your land. Destroy your land. Every time that goes around, you lose $1,000. You're supposed to make money with energy, not lose money.
1: Another pioneering Danish island, Samsø, fact-checked the president during this past particularly windy winter. Samsø exported excess electricity to the value of $39,000 a day, or $250,000 a week. Back on Ærø, Social Democrat Mayor Peter Hansted acknowledges that windmills aren't always productive, but he insists they're still turning a profit for their island owners.
6: It is clear that on days when there is not so much wind, there is not as much money, and if the turbines are completely still, they do not give any money either. But the surplus is definitely there on an annual basis. It is paid out four times a year, then you get a little check through the door.
1: Now that spring has sprung, Aero's local grid turns to solar farms to harvest the bounty of the sun. Solar energy provides islanders with power to either heat or cool their houses, as well as a never-ending supply of hot water. Peter Graversen runs the district heating plant in Aero's main town.
7: The solar panels is only producing heat, of course, when the sun is shining. but they overproduce. They produce more when the sun is shining than the consumption. And the overproduction we keep in a storage tank, which actually works like a battery. When the sun goes down, we simply use the stored hot water from the storage tank.
1: The diesel-powered ship linking Aero with the mainland is temporarily spoiling the island's carbon footprint, while Ellen, its regular all-electric ferry, is in dock having new batteries fitted. Henrik Harbath Mikkelsen designed the power system and hopes that other ferries will follow in Ellen's wake.
3: We do not have any emergency generators here. We only have the batteries, and we have now been sailing for almost 7 years without any blackouts or any incidents.
1: Meanwhile, car owners are among the worst affected by spiraling fuel prices caused by the Iran conflict. Danish drivers' displeasure surfaced in last month's sales figures. Electric vehicles accounted for 96.3% of all new car purchases. Jonathan Nielsen is Deputy Director of Mobility, Denmark's Automotive Trade Association.
8: It's not a short-term thing. This is a permanent shift in Denmark. This issue with Iran is one of the factors driving it, but also the whole fact that infrastructure is being built for this, making it the easy choice.
1: While Europe is steadily reducing its fossil fuel dependency, the Trump administration is reversing previous American commitments about becoming carbon neutral. Most recently, it offered two electricity companies $1 billion each in return for scrapping wind farm projects. One administration argument is that wind turbines are a security risk because they can interfere with radar and allow hostile aircraft or missiles to penetrate national defenses. But Martin Kue, a vice president with a major Danish defense company, insists that wind farms and radar can successfully coexist.
9: Radar today is a lot about software, so wind farms are creating a lot of clutter, a lot of echoes when you send the signals. And what we've been working on is to see through this echoes, through this clutter, to be able to identify what we call targets, or whatever it's an aircraft, a ship, a drone, and make the difference between those and a bird, and see through the wind farm.
1: Given the instability in the Persian Gulf, former Foreign Minister Christian Jensen believes that it's foolish to reject green energy, as President Trump has done.
3: With my experience as Minister of Foreign Affairs, we see that this is a conflict that will go on for quite some time. I believe that whether there is a truce or not, the situation around the Strait of Hormuz and the oil and gas production in the Arab country will be totally different for years and years to come.
1: With nearly 90% of its energy coming from renewable sources, Denmark is better positioned than most nations to ride out the storm taking place nearly 3,000 miles away. For the PBS NewsHour, I'm Malcolm Brabant in Aero, Denmark.

0: 2.5 centuries ago, America's founders forged the nation through fierce debate and compromise. Now, as the country approaches its 250th birthday, many Americans are again questioning whether the nation still lives up to its founding ideals and whether its citizens are upholding theirs. As Ali Rogan explains, a new book argues the answer may depend on how we define freedom.
1: When asked what sort of government the United States had, Benjamin Franklin famously said, "A republic, if you can keep it." Like many Americans, Forbes columnist Sophia Nelson has been wondering, how well have we kept it? As the founder of the Redefining Freedom Center of Virginia, Nelson seeks to answer that question and provide recommendations for how we can all help adapt America's founding principles to a new century. Her new book is called Redefining Freedom: Thoughts on Bridging Divides and Renewing the American Promise at 250. And Sophia Nelson joins me now. Welcome back to the NewsHour.
2: Thank you for having me.
1: Thank you so much for being here. Why do we need to redefine freedom?
2: Well, I think that the natural instinct at a 250-year celebration is to commemorate, to have a big party, for everybody to be jovial and think about all the things we do well. We should do that. However, we're in a unique moment. We have a divided country in a way that I've not seen in my lifetime. Governing ourselves in the 21st century with an 18th century document's a little tricky. And I don't want to throw it away. I want to refresh it. I want to do what Jefferson said. I want to refresh the tree of liberty from time to time. And I think that's what I'm talking about.
1: You break it down into four pillars, and they are personal freedom, shared freedom, lived freedom, and protected freedom. Why is it important to name those and define them?
2: Well, I think freedom is the best word in the American vocabulary. We all love it. It's a great word, right? But we got to define it, because I think my freedom and your freedom could be very different notions of what that is. And so when I say shared freedom, my favorite of all, that means that Sophia's freedom should not impinge on yours, or mine shouldn't be greater than yours. We live in a community. We have a civic heart and government that is supposed to be of, by, and for the people. And that means that we actually look out for each other. And so when I get into personal freedom, that's the individual right you have to go where you want, marry who you want, think what you want, worship how you want, versus other people may have a very different way of expressing themselves. And in this country, the tension is we tolerate that and we celebrate it, or at least we used to. I name these freedoms because I'm saying, let's put a stake in this and get back to our founding purpose. Right now, we're seeing some things that are just things I've never seen in my lifetime before, and I'm concerned. That's why I wrote the book.
1: You diagnose civic apathy as the greatest threat to democracy. Of course, we have seen a lot of people around the country in recent months get involved for the first time, attending things like the No Kings rallies, which you write about witnessing in your book. But many of them have said that the reason they're there is because they've reached some personal point of no return. But is that what it takes these days to achieve civic engagement?
2: I was alive for the bicentennial. I hate to admit it. I was in second grade, but I remember with the flag behind us, with the spirit of 1776, and we had to dress a certain way. That was civic formation, right? That your flag matters, your country matters. The mundane, going to the school board, showing up at the PTA, doing these things where you have your input in how your kids are being schooled, what your roads look like, the things that nobody seems to care about, data centers, right? Showing up and having your voice heard. We don't want these things in our community. That's what the founders had in mind when they wanted us to be a government of, by, and for the people. They expected us to vote. They expected us to show up. And when politicians are not virtuous and not ethical, you have a way to remove them and hold them accountable. We don't do it anymore. We've all just said, oh, well, this is just what it is. And well, you know, doesn't have anything to do with me. That's bad. That's not good.
1: What's your hope for the next 250 years?
2: Wow. Well, I dedicate the book to the next generation, millennials and younger, because I hope long after we're no longer here that this country is still here and that it's still the same country you and I love today. I thought King Charles did a wonderful job with his speech to Congress. You know, boy, a king came and lectured America politely, but he schooled us, if you will, on, don't you know you don't have a king anymore, and that there is a check on the executive, and that the world community looks up to you and that NATO matters and you got to pledge your support to Ukraine and helping other nations. That's who you are. I thought he reminded Congress very well of who America is to the rest of the world and who we should be.
1: The book is Redefining Freedom. Sophia Nelson, thank you so much.
2: Thank you for having me.
3: Author Soman Chanani is best known for his hit young adult series, The School for Good and Evil, which went on to become a hugely popular movie on Netflix. Chanani's latest book, Young World, is a political thriller about a teenager who becomes president of the United States. I spoke to Chanani for the latest episode of our PBS News podcast, Settle In, and we discussed the political realities for young people in America today. Here's an excerpt of that conversation.
4: We have an 18-year mark for when you can cast ballots in this country. Other countries have revisited this, right? In recent years, you've seen a number of countries in Europe and I think some in South America. I think Australia is considering it, lowering the voting age to 16 in a lot of these places. Is that the kind of thing you'd like to see happen here?
5: No. No. I think it's the wrong solution. Because to me, it's about getting to run for president. That, to me, is the more important thing than lowering the vote to 16, because lowering the age to 16, it just makes a big gap between the 16-year-old and the average age. The median age in the House is 58, and in the Senate, 65. So lowering it from 18 to 16 just creates more of this kind of feeling of alienation, right? Like, I think there was a NPR poll that came out that said 70% of young Americans 18 to 29 don't feel like they have anyone in, you know, politics that represents them. And so to me, it's more about allowing young people to fantasize about that leadership. Because when you're 18, think about all the things you can do. You can take out a credit card, a mortgage, you know, you can get married, you can vote, you can fight for your country, you can die for your country, but then you can't, like, ask your country in a democracy if you can lead it, right? And so we allow, like, we're getting to the point with life expectancy where, like, 100-year-olds are going to be in the Senate and the House and potentially the presidency. And yet we can't have, you know, an 18-year-old who's allowed to vote also run, you know? It doesn't make sense. But then we rely on the 18 to 34s to, you know, energize the base and fill the rallies and volunteer and canvass and make the memes and content. Like, they're running the campaigns, you know. I think when I went to see, I was in New York the day Zoran won the Democratic primary, and to see all the teenagers in the street and the way it felt like the book. It felt like the book. It was the first time I felt like the revolting youth were real. And yet Mamdani can't run for president for other reasons, but he also would be age-gated from the presidency, which to me is ridiculous, because the two most powerful political forces we've had in the last 10 to 15 years were Zoran Mamdani and Charlie Kirk. Both would be age-gated from the presidency. If either one was allowed to run, you would see all the young people in this country come off the sidelines.
4: You think more young people would vote for younger people?
5: Absolutely. And it's when I go into schools and talk to kids, like, we do this sort of simulation with some test questions as to what you would do if you were president. And without fail, it becomes clear who in that group would run, and then everybody supporting them. And you also see, like, who they would pick as a, it's just natural. There's always going to, there, not all young people should be president. But
4: thank you for clarifying.
5: Not only, okay, but I will say, it's funny because I've gotten the question, like, do you actually think a teenager should be president, right? But then I'm also thinking, like, I don't know if the 70 and 80 year olds are crushing it, you know what I mean? So
4: do the teenagers you talk to, do they believe the teenagers should be able to run for the highest office in the land?
5: There's always one who, yes, they do believe it should be, not necessarily them.
4: That they, yeah.
5: But there's always one who thinks they could do it, you know? And I think the one who could do it, and having that conviction, then creates this energy of, well, the other people being like, well, maybe I could run for office at my school. Maybe I could run for school board. Maybe I could run for town council. So this idea of, if you just open up the presidency, I think you supercharge all the downstream races, you know, to young people. And essentially, I just want this upswell of young people And I also think it takes an outside voice to be able to say it, who is not young, because if it was somebody in that teenage, or, you know, 18 to 22 year old space, no one would take them seriously.
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3: Washington is escalating pressure on Cuba, indicting former Cuban leader Raul Castro.
4: We could have peaceful relations with Cuba if the United States was not hell-bent on, once again, forcing Cuba into the dominion of the United States.
3: I'm Marco Werman.
5: And I'm Carolyn Beeler. Also today, the EU says it will hold talks with the Taliban that is terrifying Afghans looking for asylum in Europe.
6: Former government officials who had been returned to Afghanistan, they faced arbitrary arrest or torture.
3: Applause for the family of the late Patrice Lumumba, a final